0: and just wades up to his money belt, you know. He tried swimming once, but it made his money soggy, you know. One of the few Hollywood stars who can swim any distance is Esther Williams. She's always being chased into the ocean by the old Hollywood playboys, you know. You can now walk to Honolulu on a bridge of bald heads. There were so many pretty girls at the beach this week, I thought maybe Howard Hughes was throwing another party. And girls' bathing suits are getting less and less of. Of course, they begin nowhere and end at once, you know. The manufacturers can't even get their names on the suits. Janssen had to change their name to Jan. All this can lead to divorces, too, because people are seeing too much of each other. Bathing suits are so daring in California that an NBC vice president saw what the girls were wearing and faded the whole beach for 30 seconds. Here in the studio today to discuss water safety is Mr. Gilbert Gergel. You're a lifeguard, Mr. Gergel.
1: I'm a member of the shore patrol.
0: You sound like you came up only 2.5 times. What makes you talk that way?
1: My mother was frightened by a glass of Alka-Seltzer. Oh.
0: You have the wettest vocabulary I have ever heard. I imagine that your work requires you to swim far out to sea. How far have you swum?
1: Well, I'm a registered boater in Hawaii.
0: Oh. Egad, being a lifeguard must be a dangerous business.
1: It's not bad. Last week, I treaded water to Manila and saw a burlesque show.
0: Please step back. You're rusting the microphone. Tell me, Mr. Gergel, do you have any water safety hints for our audience?
1: Yes. Don't throw beer bottles into the ocean.
0: No beer bottles. Why do you say that?
1: Every time the tide comes in...
0: Yes?
1: It has a head on it.

0: Now we come to the Page Cavanaugh Trio, one of the newest, brightest musical discoveries of the year. Page?
1: Here.
0: Lloyd?
2: Here.
0: Al?
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0: The opinions expressed by the Page Cavanaugh Trio are their own and not necessarily interesting. Play, fellows.
4: I can't give you anything but love, baby. That's the only thing I've plenty of, baby. Dream of one, scheme of one, you're sure to find happiness, and I guess all those things you always find. Oh, gee, I'd like to see you looking swell, baby.

0: Friends, you've just heard the latest addition to the American album of music that drives you out of your mind. Bloop Bleep was originally introduced at Carnegie Hall by a 100-piece symphony orchestra. The guest soloist was Arturo Toscanini's plumber. It was an interesting performance. The score was arranged for two French horns and a leaky washer. Now, there's nothing on the Colgate laugh meter right there. The big question is... what makes a song like Bloop Bleep so popular with people? Is it a vitamin deficiency or something? In an attempt to answer this question, we were going to interview the composer of Bloop Bleep tonight. However, he said he couldn't make it because he and his wife Josephine are spending the weekend at Waterloo. So we've done the next best thing in having with us an eminent psychiatrist who will attempt to answer the riddle of Bloop Bleep. Good evening, Doctor.
1: Good evening. I am Dr. Heinrich Himmelstoss, the friendly credit psychiatrist.
0: Doctor, you've done some research on Bloop Bleep. What can you tell us about it?
1: Well, before I can find out the psychological reason for Bloop Bleep being so popular, first I had to analyze the song itself.
0: Naturally.
1: First I had to find out what makes a bloop a bloop and a bleep a bleep. Or on the other hand, why ain't a bloop a bleep or a bleep a bloop?
0: And did you find out?
1: No, I got tired, so I went to sleep. I couldn't sleep very long.
0: I see. After all that research, you were peep. Poop.
1: And besides, all night, my telephone is ringing. It is a patient what can't sleep because he claims the roof over his bed is going bloop bleep. It's leaking in on him,
0: I see. He was affected by the song.
1: Yeah. That's exactly what I told him. There's no water leaking into your room.
0: And you were right?
1: I don't think so. This morning he was right at 4 miles of Catalina. I just threw that in for a laugh. My wife is listening. Hello, Brunhilde!
0: Please, Doctor, no personal messages. Forget it, Brunhilde. Look, Doctor, this is all very, this is all very interesting, but you still haven't explained Bloop Bleep psychologically.
1: It's all very simple. You see, people is crazy, and Bloop Bleep is even crazier than people is crazy. So when the people is listening to it, they are forgetting how crazy they used to be before they are listening to Bloop Bleep, and it's now feeling not so crazy as they used to was. Do you follow this?
0: Perfectly.
1: I see. In that case, you better come first thing in the morning for an examination.
2: Lucky Strike presents The Man Who Knows. The independent tobacco expert who knows from his own experience at the auctions what kind of tobacco is bought by the makers of Lucky Strike.
3: American.
2: Fine tobacco is what counts in a cigarette. And what kind of tobacco do the makers of Lucky Strike buy? Lucky Strike presents The Man Who Knows. The tobacco buyer.
4: Mr. Fernie Simmons King of Lexington, Kentucky, has bought well over 10 million pounds of tobacco. Not long ago, he said...
5: Season after season, I've seen the makers of Lucky Strike buy real fine tobacco. That ripe, light tobacco that makes a swell smoke. I've smoked Lucky's myself for the last 19 years.
2: Yes, the man who knows. Experts like Mr. King can see the makers of Lucky Strike consistently select and buy that fine, that light, that naturally mild tobacco. Remember,
6: L-S-M-F-T.
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6: So smoke that smoke of fine tobacco, Lucky Strike. So round, so firm, so fully packed, so free and easy on the draw.

0: Now, kiddies, it's time for another weekly meeting of Uncle Jack's Club. And here to bring you all the latest club news is your Uncle Jack.
1: Hello, kids of America. In a moment, we'll hear from our club member, Terrence Boinkle. But first, here's the latest club news. I must tell you about a new breakfast cereal. This is not the breakfast food of champions. It's just second rate for kids who want to end up in the semifinals. And this new cereal is not like others that are shot out of a cannon, but each kernel is personally lashed with a whip. Order a dish of it the next time you take your girlfriend to the new children's nightclub, Ciro Sand Pile.
0: Are you ready to talk to Terrence Boinkle now, Uncle Jack?
1: Yes, I am. Hi. Hello, Terrence.
2: Hello.
1: Now, Terrence, before we discuss your problem, will you please repeat the club oath?
2: Okay. I belong to Uncle Jack's Club. I will not play hopscotch anymore with my daddy's scotch. I will not form a third party. I will not put bullfrogs in Grandpa's bed to see which one croaks first.
1: That's fine, Terrence. Now, exactly what is your problem?
2: Girls.
1: Well, Terrence, I'll try and help you.
2: Oh, Peachy. Tell me something about them.
1: Well? Well, girls aren't much, but they're the only other sex we have, you know.
2: I like to be silly.
1: Terrence, just what is it about girls that's bothering you?
2: Well, right now, it's one special girl, Susie Diffendorfer. We're going to have children and get married.
1: Wait a minute. Wait a minute here. First you get married, then you have children.
2: Oh? Well, whatever the recognized procedure is.
1: But, Terrence, I don't think you should get married yet. Enjoy your youth. Remember, you won't always be a little boy.
2: You mean someday I'll be a little girl?
1: And now back to the club news.
2: Well, wait a minute, Uncle Jack. You ain't solved my problem.
1: Look, Terrence, take my advice. Forget girls. Get yourself interested in something else. A hobby, perhaps.
2: Oh, I tried a hobby, Uncle Jack. I collected butterflies. It didn't work.
1: Why not?
2: Well, when you're next with a butterfly, they rub off on you.
1: Terrence, you've just got to get girls off your mind. Now, here's a dollar. Go out and buy something that'll help you fight this thing.
2: Okay, Uncle Jack. You're right, I will fight it. I'll buy a set of ticker toys and build something constructive.
1: Good boy, Terrence. What will you build?
2: A little girl.
1: Thank you, Forever Adenoid.

And now here is our lovely young singer, Miss Trudy Irwin, who's been singing since she was knee-high to a grasshopper. She's made a lot of progress, and now she's singing knee-high to people. But friends, somewhere tonight there's a very lonely old grasshopper. Trudy?

0: Thank you, Trudy. I love those singing commercials. I really do. Friends, you may not be aware of it, but the most popular pictures being made are the Westerns. It's a fact that Roy Rogers' Horse Trigger gets as many fan letters as Van Johnson. Of course, Van Johnson's able to answer more of them. Another interesting thing about Western pictures is that they're made very fast. I know of one Western they started to film at 9 o'clock in the morning, and by 3 o'clock that afternoon, a revival of the same picture was playing at Grauman's Chinese. Still, another characteristic of the Western picture is the cowboy singer. They all have them. Have you ever noticed those cowboy singers, high?
1: Well, how can you miss them, Jack? They're always on a horse and always playing a guitar.
0: That's not hard to understand. Did you ever try to put a baby grand piano on a horse?
1: Yeah, anybody want to buy a short, fat stallion? Say, Jack, how many of these cowboy singers do you suppose have ever seen a cow?
0: Hi, the nearest any of them have ever come to being out on the range is shopping at the Western Auto Stores, believe me.
1: But, Jack, you've got to admit they do look romantic on the screen. As the picture opens, you see an expanse of prairie blending into purple hills.
0: Then from out of the sun rides a lone figure, handsome and strong in the saddle, strumming his trusty guitar and singing...
2: Oh, give me land, lots of land, under starry skies above, fence me in, let me lie on the ground, with the stars in the sky, fence me in. Rest my feet. I can't count sheep. I just want to sleep. Just let me yippee-i-o, I western sky. Just let me, oh, give me land and a yard with no fences and a wife where the wind commences. Oh, yeah. And a couple kids so I can change the consensus. Don't fence me.
0: I told you they make these pictures too fast. They don't even have time to learn the words, you know. Another fascinating thing about Western pictures is the dialogue. There's nothing wrong with it, except that half the time you can't understand it, and on the few occasions when you can, you wish you couldn't. Yes, they speak a lingo all their own. Now, let's take a typical Western movie scene, and I'll translate the dialogue into English, huh?
1: Come with us now to the Lazy Barfly Ranch. The heroine is Belle, a typical hard-riding girl of the West. She's lovely. She's engaged. She's bow-legged. As the scene opens, she's waiting for her boyfriend, Dodge City Dan.
3: I can't quite cottonwall that looping longhorn Dodge City Dan can be. I've been yawning for that bronco boots and cowpoke, every hank and hair of them.
0: This means Belle loves Dan. She's even crazy about the hank in his hair. Hank is Western for dandruff.
3: Well, hog tie my chuck wagon. Here comes that old Palomino Papoose.
0: She just said, here comes Dan now. I'm glad I wore my black lace overalls.
4: Oh! Howdy, little doggy, doggy with a pinto paint across the Alamo.
0: Dan has just said, good evening.
3: Well, brand my hide and tumble my tumbleweed, if that ain't the sweetest log dripping south of the Rio Grande.
0: Belle says, likewise, I'm sure.
4: Gal, I come to slap a brand on your ornery carcass. And I claim you for my own grub

0: This means, I adore you, beloved. Come with me to the Casbah.
1: I can't hitch my prayer schooner to your bunkhouse, because on account I've been free lassoed by an honorary hombre, handle a two-gun Larson.
2: Well, I've been hankering for you, my little calico boy, Sheriff. Why, to me, you're as pretty as a mess of hog fat a simmering in the noonday sun.
0: Incidentally, Dan writes poetry on the side.
1: Dan, if in a you're reckoning to hobble and throw a halt on my heart, you're going to have to draw your shooting irons and trade lead with that mold and maverick two-gun Larson. And I'm a-warning you, he's loco.
0: Belle has just said that two-gun Larson is loco, which is Weston for crazy. If this were the fruit season, she would say he was plum loco or plum crazy.
2: Palaver don't rope and tie me none, gal. I'll take my bowie knife and I'll cut him clear to his Mexicali.
1: Yep. And if you get yourself in a poke of trouble in this year, fracas, I'll slip you my trusty old 38.
0: She wears a 38 girdle. If necessary, she'll snap him to death. Pinto Pony, this character doesn't know the difference between a woman and a horse. You should have seen his first wife.
2: Hold on there, Larson. I hear tell that you're fixing to change the brand on Belle here, my little Pinto Pony.
0: Pinto Pony again. Say, maybe Belle is a horse.
1: Look here, you two Lafayette cowards. Stop this fussing and start some feuding. I don't hold with no waiting around. After all, I'm a woman.
0: Well, at least we get her settled.
3: I hear you hollering, Belle. I'm going to start fanning my shooting irons and put a mess of holes in this no-account critter.
0: Larson knows Dan is a no-account critter. He cashed a check for him once, and it did come back with from the bank marked no account.
3: You got me, Dan.
1: I don't know how it happened, but you got me, too.
0: Well, now that the... Well, now the three of them have something in common. They're all dead. Now, you would certainly think that this is the end of the picture, but wait. Look. From out of the sun rides a lone figure, handsome and strong in the saddle. He looks down at this tragic scene and...
4: Oh, give me land, lots of land.

0: Jack Parr will be back in just a moment. But first,
1: Lucky Strike presents The Man Who Knows. The Man Who Knows. The Tobacco Warehouseman.
2: Mr. James Maynard Talley, Tobacco Warehouseman of Durham, North Carolina, recently stated,
3: season after season, I've seen right mild tobacco bought by the makers of Lucky Strike.
1: The Man Who Knows. The Tobacco Auctioneer.
2: Ace Tobacco Auctioneer, S.M. Cutts of Oxford, North Carolina, said recently,
4: year after year, I've seen the makers of Lucky Strike buy ripe prime leaf. I've smoked Lucky's myself for 17 years.
1: And so it goes with a man who knows, the tobacco expert. Remember, in a cigarette, it's the tobacco that counts. And
5: L.S.M.F.T.
1: Lucky Strike means fine tobacco.
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1: Lucky Strike means fine tobacco.
5: So for your own real deep-down smoking enjoyment, smoke that smoke of fine tobacco, Lucky Strike. So round, so firm, so fully fat, so free and easy on the draw.
0: Tune in next week for the Jack Parr Show with Trudy Irwin, the Paige Cavanaugh Trio, Jerry Fielding in the orchestra, and yours truly, High Aberback. Jack Parr, who is under contract to RKO Pictures, can now be seen in... Jack, where can you be seen?
6: Oh, I don't know, High. 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Good night, everybody.
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7: 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This episode of Fibber, McGee, and Molly first aired Tuesday, January 27th, 1953. Its title, McGee's Giant Icicle.
8: 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The show is written by Phil Leslie and Keith Fowler and directed by Max Hutto, with music by the King's Men and Billy Mills Orchestra. Fly over America's farmlands and you'll see a spectacular demonstration of Reynolds Lifetime Aluminum. Those shining buildings on the landscape are aluminum. They're the mark of modern barns and silos that the farmer will never have to paint because aluminum never rusts. They're the mark of prosperous farms where milk yield is high, where livestock and poultry thrive, because heat-reflecting aluminum keeps farm buildings cooler in summer, warmer in winter. Now, come down for a close-up of these farms. You'll see aluminum farm gates, so popular because they're very strong, yet light to hang and light to open. Out in the fields, Reynolds aluminum irrigation pipe tells you, here's another farmer who gets more income per acre with portable irrigation. Yes, from the ground to the shining cap of the silo, you'll see more and more Reynolds aluminum doing a better job. Let it shine on your farm. For 24 hours, it's been snowing in Wistful Vista. And for 24 hours, a certain citizen has been beefing about it. The snow has stopped now, but the certain citizen is still going strong as we join Fibber, McGee, and Molly.
9: Yes, sir, that's what it is. It's a big, fat, cold mess, kiddo. That's what it is.
10: Now, McGee, a little snow won't hurt you. Come on, get your overcoat and let's take a walk.
9: No, sir, not me. I ain't going out in that snow and get chilled, Blaine's. I ain't sure where my Blaine's are, but I'm going to stay inside and keep the chill off of them anyway.
10: Well, I can't understand why you dislike snow. Just look at that row of trees all draped with snow. Isn't that a charming picture?
9: Oh, sure. Real charming. Looks like a squad of tall soldiers drilling in their long underwear.
10: Well, now, if that's all you... Heavenly days. Look at that icicle.
9: What icicle? Where? What icicle?
10: Hanging from the corner of our roof.
9: Oh, wow.
10: It's the biggest one I've ever laid eyes on.
9: My gosh, that is a whopper. Must be 10 feet long.
10: Easily, and big around as a telephone pole.
9: Boy, oh boy.
10: I'll bet there's not another one like it in town.
9: Or anywhere else. Boy, there's enough ice in that thing to keep your Uncle Dennis in highballs for a whole weekend.
10: You know, McGee, the Wistful Vista Gazette would probably like to take a picture of it. That's a remarkable icicle.
9: Say, what an idea. A front page picture with me standing there beside it. Fibber McGee and his giant icicle.
10: I thought you wouldn't go outside in the cold.
9: Tootsie, to get my picture in the paper, I'd shinny up the North Pole in my birthday suit.
10: I believe you would
9: have. Hey, maybe they'd take a whole flock of pictures. I'll call the Gazette and tell them to send a photographer over. And as soon as he gets here, we'll...
10: Hold it, company. Come in.
11: Hi, daughter. Hi, Johnny. Hot enough for you?
10: Hello, Mr. Oldtimer.
9: Hi, Corny. Come in and close the door real easy. We got a giant icicle hanging from our roof, and I don't want nothing to shake it loose.
11: I saw that icicle. It ain't so much.
9: I suppose you've seen bigger.
11: Many is the time, Johnny, when I was a sweet dough up in Alaska.
10: Isn't that a sour dough?
11: I put sugar in mine, daughter.
9: And you saw bigger icicles than the one I got?
11: Johnny, things was big up there. I mind one time I walked for 3 miles, and when I stopped, I was still on the same snowflake.
10: Oh. Well, now, how could that be?
11: Stuck to my shoe, daughter.
9: You want to know what I think? I don't think you were ever in Alaska at all.
11: Why, Johnny, you ruined me. Me and my partner traveled all over Alaska in a dog sled. We went from Fairbanks to Cloud Banks and from Nome clean up to Yasem. Care to hear about the gold we come across by accident?
9: No, I don't think
11: well,
9: we...
11: Well, sir,
9: have...
11: me and my partner found an Eskimo that was lost and hadn't ate for a week. Oh. We gave him some of that fat stuff you cut off a whale.
9: Blubber?
11: Cried like a baby. Out of gratitude, he told us where we could find this gold, but he warned us it wouldn't do us no good.
9: Did you get it anyhow?
11: Yes, but the Eskimo was right.
9: Yeah.
11: We took that gold back home. The government wouldn't let us spend a bit of it.
10: Why not?
11: The gold was so cold we couldn't thaw it out. The government said it was frozen assets.
8: Billy Mills and the orchestra and Bye Bye Blues.

0: Ah, just look at that beautiful icicle. It's going to get our picture in tomorrow's paper. That just shows you what a little foresight can do for a guy, Molly.
1: Foresight?
0: Well, certainly. Remember last October when you kept harping at me day and night to clean the leaves out of the gutters?
1: Yes, I do. They're still there, too.
0: Right. And if I had to clean them gutters out, where would the melting snow that made this icicle be now?
1: Down the drain.
0: That's what I mean by foresight, kiddo. Just because I was thoughtful enough not to clean out them gutters, we got an icicle that's going to make us famous in the Wistful Vista Gazette.
1: Hmm. When is the photographer coming?
0: 4 o'clock, they said.
1: Well, I hope he isn't late, because in case you haven't noticed it, it's turning warmer out.
0: What?
1: Come in. Oh, good afternoon, Dr. Gamble.
2: Good afternoon, my dear. And a frigid look at you, dipper mouth.
0: Hi, suet sack. Loosen your girdle and relax a while, fat boy.
2: Your hospitality overwhelms me, son, but I can't stay.
0: Good.
2: Just passing by and saw that icicle out there. That's quite a production.
0: You betcha. It's twice your height and probably half your weight.
1: The Gazette is coming to take a picture of it at 4 o'clock, Doctor.
2: 4 o'clock? Oh, that's too bad. It'll never last.
0: What do you mean, never last?
2: Well, the wind is from the south, my boy. That thing will fall off of there in a couple of hours.
0: Ah, I say that icicle will still be up there at 4 o'clock.
2: You want to bet?
0: $5.
2: It's a bet.
0: Good,
2: good.
1: Just a minute, boys. There'll be no gambling in this house unless the winner gives his winnings to the March of Dimes.
2: Well, that's a good idea, Molly.
0: Right. And walk on tiptoe until 4 o'clock, kiddo, so we don't shake the house too either.
2: You know, it was so cold outside that my feet got numb.
0: Is that all?
2: Yeah, I'd better stamp them on the floor and restore the circulation.
1: Oh, my.
0: Hey, cut that out! Big fat cheater. That ain't fair, and you know it.
2: Yeah, you're right, McGee. It was the trick of a cad. I'll go home now and be back at 4 to see who won.
0: What time's it, kiddo?
1: 11:30, and our icicle is still there.
0: Thanks, I'm scared to look myself.
1: You know, I believe it's getting a little colder. What's the thermometer say?
0: 10 below zero.
1: Heavenly days, is it that cold?
0: No, the thermometer ain't accurate. I put it in the refrigerator to keep my courage up.
1: What time is it, dearie?
0: 1:45, and the icicle's holding tight. I'll show Doc Gamble how much he knows.
3: Hello, Molly. Hi, pal.
1: Hello, Mr. Wilcox.
0: Hi, Junior. Now, take it easy closing that door. I got a bet with Doc Gamble on how long that big icicle will stay up out there.
3: Okay. Hey, that's quite a hunk of hard water hanging there, pal.
1: Yes, the Gazette is sending a photographer out at 4 o'clock, Mr. Wilcox. Going to take a picture of it.
3: Hey, that's a coincidence, Molly. I just left the Gazette office. Had a little hassle with the managing editor.
0: You did? What's your hassle about, Junior?
3: Oh, he ran a story on the weather that I didn't like.
0: Ooh.
3: I went down and straightened him out good.
0: Yeah? Really talked turkey, did you?
3: No, we talked aluminum, pal.
0: Oh.
3: Reynolds aluminum, to be exact.
1: We could have guessed that.
3: He ran a story yesterday, and I can quote it exactly, that said, the current cold spell in Wistful Vista makes it a bit difficult to heat our homes properly. And, brother, I hit the ceiling.
1: Oh, well, that seems like a harmless statement, Mr. Wilcox.
3: I went into that editor and I said, are you kidding? What do you mean difficult, I said. Why, any rum-dum knows the best and most economical way to keep your house warm in the winter is to have your walls and ceiling insulated with Reynolds aluminum reflective insulation.
0: Yeah, well, them newspaper
3: Reynolds insulation gives you more warmth with less fuel, I said, because it reflects the heat rays from your furnace back into the room where they belong, I said.
1: Well, I'm sure that...
3: I leaned right over his desk.
0: Yeah.
3: Right over his desk, and I said, look, you can personally carry home enough Reynolds aluminum insulation to put over the ceiling of a 6-room house. And at a cost of only about $40, I said.
0: Is that true?
3: So don't be saying it's hard to heat your home. That's just stupid, I said. That's just stupid.
0: Hey, hey, hey, Junior. Stop beating on that table. If you jar my icicle loose,
3: oh,
0: I'll
3: pal,
0: have you...
3: I'm sorry, pal. Anyway, this editor just kind of looked at me. He didn't even get up.
0: Probably couldn't get up. You probably scared the pants off him, didn't you?
3: Well, anyhow, that's what happened. The man agreed to buy some Reynolds insulation, and I gave him $40 and left.
1: You gave him $40?
3: To repair his desk. I broke two legs off it. Goodbye now.
0: Broke two. How's the icicle? Is it okay?
1: Still up there. My, it really is a big one, isn't it, dearie?
0: You said it. Reminds me of the icicle I once seen on Stickle Spickleworks in Peoria.
1: I never heard about that one.
0: You see, Bill Stickle was a pickle tycoon, and Bill Stickle's dill pickles were famous.
1: Yeah, but about the icicle?
0: Well, it started with a trickle down the roof of Stickle's Pickleworks, and the Stickle's pickle packers seen it coming, so they stopped packing pickles and watched the icicle till old Bill Stickle got sore.
1: No sense of humor, huh?
0: No, well, it didn't exactly tickle Stickle to see the icicle because the output of pickles slowed down to a trickle. So Stickle took a sickle and chopped down the icicle, and the packers all went back to packing pickles.
1: Say, did he pack bread and butter pickles? Because that's the kind of... Come in, gently. Oh, hello, Ollie.
4: Well, hello, Mrs. Say, McGee, did you see that big icicle out there?
0: Yeah, we know, Ollie. And close that door gently. Doc Gamble bet me it'll come loose and fall down by 4 o'clock.
4: Oh, the doctor makes a silly bet. This door stood up there for years. Hmm? You couldn't shook it loose if you tried. Look.
1: Oh, no, Ollie, not the door.
0: The icicle, Dad, rather, if you shake it. Oh, let me look.
1: How is it, sweetheart?
0: Still up there.
4: My goodness. That was kind of silly of me. I thought you meant the door would fall down.
5: That's a good joke on me.
0: Yeah. No, I'm glad you got such a fine sense of humor.
4: Well, the Svensons always did have a good sense of humor, McGee. Back in Sweden, my cousin's school, he was quite a cut-off.
1: Really?
4: Every night, school would go to see his girl, missus. He'd knock on the front door, and his girl would holler, "Who's outside?" And he'd holler, "Baby, it's school outside." He was a very amusing feller.
1: He sounds like sort of a Swedish Fred Nittany.
0: What happened to him, Ollie? Probably too late to do any good.
4: Well, Cousin Skoll, he came to this country and fell in love with a girl over here, McGee.
0: Oh?
4: She was a college girl.
1: Oh?
4: Skoll asked her to marry him, but she said, "Not unless you go to Yale."
0: So?
4: Well, to a Swede like Cousin Skoll, Yale don't mean college, it means the who's car. So he kicks a policeman, and they put him in jail, and the girl wouldn't even come to see him on Wednesday. Day. So long, both you guys.
1: Goodbye, Ollie.
0: Thank goodness he went out quiet. My gosh, the way people come in here and try to tear this house down, that icicle never will stay up till 4 o'clock.
1: One more jar is liable to do it. Yeah. See, let's lock the front door and just sit quietly until 4. Because...
0: Well, if we lock the door, the next guy'd beat it down with a sledgehammer. Hey, I got an idea. It's starting to freeze outside again. Oh, boy, if this works, that icicle will stay up there till summer.
1: What is it? What's the idea?
0: Well, if I take a hose and connect it to the... I'll fix it first, and then I'll show you, kiddo. Where's our garden hose?
1: Hose? Why, I think you...
0: Oh, I know. I put it away for the winter right here in the hall closet.
1: Oh, no, don't open that hall closet. Oh!

0: icicle fall? Did it fall?
1: No, it's still hanging up there.
0: Well, then help me get this dad-ratted moose head off my neck.
2: And So in Love,

0: boy, it works. Look up there on the roof, Molly.
1: What is it?
0: I got a hose connected to the laundry tub, see? Out through the basement window and up over the roof. And it's dripping nice and slow on my giant icicle.
1: Oh, for goodness sake.
0: Yeah, the thermometer's down to about 20 now, and as fast as that water drips onto the icicle, it freezes solid.
1: Ah, American ingenuity, wistful vista style.
0: You betcha. Old Fats Gamble has to get up pretty early in the morning to win a bet for me, kiddo. By George, I'm not...
1: Well, it's too cold out here for me. Come on in the house.
0: No, you go ahead. I'm going to stay out here and guard my icicle, Molly. I only got about 20 minutes more to win my bet. You notice how it's growing? The icicle? Getting bigger?
1: Yeah. Looks the same to me, though. Big, wet, and cold. Mm. Don't catch cold now.
0: Okay. Now, there goes a good kid. And lucky, too. How many women does she know whose husbands have got the brains and ingenuity to figure out a deal like this just to win a $5 bet? For that matter, how many of them would want to? But I'm the type of guy...
2: Hi, mister.
0: Oh, my.
2: Hi.
0: Hello there, Teeny. Pull up a front step and sit down.
2: Okay. What you doing, mister? What you doing? Watcha?
0: Well, I'm keeping an eye on that icicle, sis, so it don't fall.
2: Oh, boy.
0: Mm-hmm.
2: Gee, that must be the biggest icicle in the world, I betcha.
0: Sure. Easy.
2: Mm-hmm. Mister,
0: hmm?
2: What makes icicles? What makes them? What makes them icicles?
0: You mean to tell me you don't know how icicles got invented?
2: Mm-mm.
0: You don't know about young Jack Frost and the beautiful Snow Princess?
2: No, I don't, mister. Tell it to me, will you? Go on, tell it.
0: Well, you just settle back there and rest your snowsuit, sis, and I'll tell you.
2: Oh, boy, a story.
0: Yep. Well, sir, once upon a time...
2: I've heard it.
0: You haven't heard this one because I haven't even made it up yet. Now listen.
2: Okay.
0: Once upon a time, there was a big snow castle out past Dugan's Lake. And a beautiful young snow princess lived there with her wicked old father, King Brrrr.
2: Oh, he sounds mean, mister. He sounds awful mean.
0: Mm-hmm. He was a very cold character, sis. In fact, he was the only king I ever heard of who had a square heart.
2: Oh?
0: On account of because it was made out of an ice cube, see?
2: Oh.
0: Now, the little snow princess was in love with a poor but honest young fella from the village here by the name of Jack Frost. Jack done odd jobs around town, like painting the leaves red and gold and helping the pumpkins to get ripe for Thanksgiving and putting the bite on people who went out without their mittens. He done a lot of artwork on the side, too, like lace designs on window panes and touching up spider webs and all stuff like that there.
2: I love Jack Frost, I betcha. I think he's wonderful.
0: Well, the little snow princess loved him, too, but old King Brrr said he wasn't going to have his daughter marrying any poverty-struck artist, and he gave poor Jack the cold shoulder.
2: Oh.
0: So the kids decided to elope and get married, and one night off they went.
2: Oh, boy. Was she pretty, mister? Was she?
0: She was lovely, sis. Her hair was full of moonlight. And she was wearing a string of pearls on a cobweb. And Jack had put stars in her eyes. And she was beautiful. But old King Brrr heard about him eloping. And he got his army together and took out after him. And right where this house is now, they caught Jack Frost and his princess.
2: Oh, the poor kids.
0: Old King Brrr and his whole army were just about to grab him when all at once it happened.
2: This is the good part now. This is the good part, huh?
0: Yes, sir. Their fairy godmother saw the trouble they were having, and she stepped in and waved her magic wand and zingo. The wicked king and his whole army turned into icicles.
2: Oh, goody.
0: Then she waved her wand again, and all the icicles turned into little drips. Naturally, nobody wants a bunch of little drips hanging around, so they just sort of disappeared. And Jack Frost and his princess lived happily ever after.
2: I'm glad.
0: But just to remind us what happened to wicked old King Brrr, the fairy godmother waves her wand every winter. And right over there by the house, you'll see a big icicle. King size. King Brrr. You like that story?
2: Gee, that was just a wonderful story, Mr. McGee.
0: I enjoyed it.
2: It's so much more interesting than our teacher's theory of what causes icicles, I betcha.
0: Hmm?
2: Our teacher claims that an icicle is just a natural manifestation of nature. Caused by excessive moisture, such as melting snow.
0: Yeah, but...
2: Followed by periods of alternate thaw and freeze, thus crystallizing the moisture into a solidified pendant shape, or icicle. Wait till I tell her about old King... So long, Master.
0: So long. Yeah. Still think that kid's a midget. Oh, hey, I almost forgot my own icicle. Ah, it's still hanging there, nice and solid. I thought it ought to be bigger by now, though. That's odd. It's cold out here, but the thing don't seem
1: hey,
0: to be...
1: Hey, McGee, aren't you frozen by now?
0: No, I'm watching that icicle till Doc gets here. 5 more minutes and I win $5.
1: See, I wanted to ask you about the hose you've got rigged up to the laundry tub.
0: Yeah?
1: When you turn that thing...
0: Oh, hold it, kiddo, hold it. Here comes Doc Gamble.
1: Yeah, but McGee, I want to tell you...
0: Shh, don't let Doc hear you.
3: How's the icicle, Frosthead? Did it fall yet?
0: Listen to him, Molly. He's looking right at it. You can see it hasn't fell. Well, fork over your fin, fish face. You just lost a bet.
3: Take it easy, Grabby.
0: Huh?
3: It's only 5 minutes till four, and I'll pay off at 4 o'clock and not sooner. Matter of fact, that thing still looks shaky to me.
0: Don't worry. It's stuck up there good. And you're stuck, too.
1: McGee, it is getting smaller, and I'm trying to tell you...
0: Smaller? Whoa. Oh, my gosh, it does look like it's gone.
3: Look at it.
0: Oh.
3: Steam coming off of it.
0: Hey, what's...
3: How can that be? It's way below freezing here and...
0: Oh, my gosh! It's melting! Look at it!
3: Look at that, it fell. It did fall. I won.
0: Oh, no, that's impossible. How could this happen?
1: Very easily.
0: Huh?
1: I've been trying to tell you, when you hooked up the hose to the laundry tub, you turned on the hot water.
0: Go fill the tub for me, will you? I want to soak my head.
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0: Yeah, I guess so. Hand me the phone. Thanks. Hello, operator. 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
1: Oh, dear.
0: How's every little thing, Myrtle? Tis, eh? What say, Mert? Your father? Tossed in the jug, eh?
1: Oh, dear. Arrested, was he?
0: No, he went out to a farm and bought a gallon of apple cider and paid a buck for the cider, and they tossed in the jug. How's that, Mert? Oh, okay. Line's out of order. Icicles.
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0: 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Here is an episode of The Quiz Kids, which originally aired Sunday, July 27th, 1947, 79 years ago today. Its title, Three Explorers Names Law, D-Day.
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2: Here's the la-di-da question. What three explorers had last names beginning with La, Dee, and Da?
1: That's your first question, Quiz Kids, La-Di-Da. And you listeners at home might as well rack your brains on it, too. Then if you get the right answer before the children do, why, just send it along via mental telepathy. And now here they are, the Quiz Kids.

0: Ordinarily about here, I introduce that cheerful character, Joseph Q. Kelly. But inasmuch as Joseph is making like a cowboy out in Cheyenne, Wyoming right now, I'll tell you what we're going to do, folks. We have a double header on our schedule today, two chief quizzers on tap. One of them is our own quiz kid, Naomi Cook, who'll take charge of the class during the second question period. But we start things rolling with a man you know very well, especially you farm folks. For some 17 years, you've heard him open the National Farm and Home Hour with his cheery greeting,
1: "It's a beautiful day in Chicago."
0: Yes, it's the chief quizzer himself, Everett Mitchell.
2: Thank you, Bob Murphy.

0: Joan?
1: My name is Joan Ulrich. I'm 14, and I'll be a sophomore at Andrew Jackson High School in Miami, Florida.
0: Mm-hmm. Well, now, perhaps you folks are wondering how little Naomi happens to be chief quizzer along with me today. When the quiz kids were down in Miami, Florida, last January, a contest was held to pick Miami's quiz kid. And Joan was a close runner-up. And so when folks found out that she was going to be here in Chicago on vacation, well, they just naturally invited her over to help out. And I'm certainly happy to have her with me today because, believe me, I need her. Well, now back to that first question from Mrs. Donald Bond of Palos Park, Illinois. That la-di-da question. What three explorers has last names beginning with la, di, and da? And by the way, all of the, practically all of the hands are up, but Lonnie, I think you had your hand up first. La, di, and da.
2: Well, the la is LaSalle.
0: Right.
2: The D is DeSoto.
0: Mm-hmm.
2: And the da is the gamma, Vasco da Gama.
0: Well, say, they're all right. Yes, sir, they're all right. Absolutely. Thank you very, very much, Lonnie. Now, for sending in that first question, Mrs. Donald Bond of Palos Park, Illinois, gets a Zenith portable radio from the makers of Alka-Seltzer. Now, of course, if you children had missed it, instead of the portable, she would have received the big $250 Zenith console model, a radio-phonograph combination. All right, let's go along here now. I have the second question. Here's a math problem that's been hanging around for a couple of weeks, but for obvious reasons, nobody on the staff wanted to bring it up until Joe Kelly went off on a vacation. Also, to avoid hurting Joe's feelings, we wanted to wait until we had an older board than we've had the last few weeks. Today, the average age of our five quiz kids is 11 and one-fifth years. Now, Joe Kelly's age, and I hope he isn't listening, is 46. And Agnes M. Scott of Seattle, Washington, wants us to assume that we're going to increase the size of the class to six quiz kids. And she wants to know how old the sixth quiz kid would have to be to raise the average age of the quiz kid to Joe Kelly's present age. Uh-huh, Joel has his hand up. Joel?
2: The average age of Mr. Kelly is 46, rather. So 46 times 5 is 230. And 56 from 230 is 174. So therefore, it has to be 174 years old.
0: Well, it's a good try, but not right yet, Joe. You want to try again? All right.
2: Well, could you repeat the question, please?
0: Well, all right, here we go. Joe Kelly's age is 46. And suppose we're going to increase the size of the class to six quiz kids, and we want to know how old the sixth quiz kid would have to be to raise the average age of the quiz kids to Joe Kelly's present age. Joel's hand is up again. All right.
2: Well, six times 46 is 276, and 276 minus 56 would be 220 years old.
0: Absolutely right. Yes, sir. Absolutely right. Well, that's fine. All right, Joel, that's fine. Now, just listen carefully to this rather tricky question from Jeanette J. Johnson of Minneapolis, Minnesota. I shall give you two words that describe a famous person, and the first letter of each of the words makes the person's initials. Now, you should name the person after I've told you the profession. For example, able lawyer would be Abraham Lincoln. Now, who would these be? The first question, unsurpassed general. Rennie, I think you had your hand up first.
3: Well, I'd be Ulysses Grant.
0: Ulysses Grant, that's absolutely right. And who was Ulysses Grant?
3: Oh, he was the commander of the Northern forces in the Civil War.
0: Absolutely right. All right, now ready for the second question. Marvelous chemist. Joan?
4: Madame Curie.
0: Well, bless your heart. Absolutely right. Or Marie Curie.
4: Well, Marie Curie.
0: Fine. Both are right. And for the third question, are you ready? Everybody's ready and everybody's tense. Technological.

0: Electrician. That's a mouthful. Joan?
1: Thomas Edison.
0: Thomas Edison. Absolutely right. Well, believe me, the boys and girls are really on the beam today. They're really sharp, and I'm going to have to watch out. Now I have a question that I've been waiting for because it's about the farm and farming, and it's one thing that I know more about than you quiz kids because you've always lived in the city. And I suspect that quite a few of our studio audience came from the city, too, so I'm going to hold the right answer up on a card for them to see. Now, you kids won't get a single glimpse at it. You'll just have to guess. The question from Agnes Bryan, who lives on a farm near Wheeling, Indiana. Ready? If you were raising a mother cow, at what age would you expect her to have her first calf? All right, Sparky, let's hear from you.
2: I didn't have my hand up.
0: Well, I know. But, all right. I thought maybe you knew. Okay. Who had their hand up first, Rennie or Joel? Rennie?
3: Well, I'd say about 5 years.
0: About 5 years?
3: Yes, sir.
0: Well, it's a good try. Joel?
4: About two years.
0: About 2 years. Well, you're getting a little warm. Lonnie?
5: Well, I think it's between 2 and 3 years.
0: Between 2 and 3. Well, we're guessing good. Joan?
1: Well, I'll take a guess. If anybody else is, I'll say about 1.5 years.
0: About 1.5 years. Well, no, you're certainly rushing that calf. Joel?
4: Well, I don't know. When I was on my cousin's farm, a calf became a cow at 1 year. So I'd imagine that it would be about 1 year.
0: One year. Well, you've all tried, but nobody's hit it yet. Lonnie, do you want to take one more chance?
5: Well, I might as well. 6 months.
0: Oh, 6 months. Okay. Well, I guess I'll have to give you the answer. You missed on that one. You missed on that one. So, now some authorities have different ideas, but we'll say first between 2 years and 4 months for one breed. Or 2.5 years, or 2 years and 10 months. Now, I'm glad you boys and girls learned something today. They missed on that question, didn't they? And so, that one was a little tough, so Alka-Seltzer gives away a big $250 Zenith radio phonograph combination. All right, now, Naomi, it's up to you to be teacher, darling. So you climb right up here in my chair and I'll turn over the question box to you. And while you're doing that, Bob Murphy has the word for all the listening mothers.
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0: Thank you, Bob. Now, friends, I'd like to introduce my fellow chief quizzer today. Little 9-year-old quiz kid, Naomi Cook.
7: Thank you, Everett Mitchell, and hello, everybody.
0: Well, honey, I'll bet this is the first time you folks in the studio ever saw a teacher with pigtails. All right, Naomi, you go ahead and conduct school now, and I'll be right here. And if you need me, you just give me a little poke, and I'll answer any question or help you.
7: This first question from Mrs. Tina Principato of Roslindale, Massachusetts, is going to make you boys squirm, I hope. What would I be doing if I appliqued some guest towels? Joan?
1: Well, if you were appliquing guest towels, that would mean you'd cut out a design with of one kind of material and then sew it on with some kind of a stitch. I'm not so good in sewing. Some kind of stitch onto your guest towel.
7: Right. Second, what would I I be doing if I piped some summer dresses?
2: Well, Joan, you're good at math, so what do you know about it?
4: Nothing at all.
2: Lonnie, what do you know about it?
5: Well, you're sort of putting me on the spot. Right?
2: Well,
6: I'm ready, honey.
2: Go ahead and try, Lonnie, if you know it. Well, I'll call on Rennie.
4: Did you say pipe them?
2: Yes.
4: I think you'd be putting a border around the edges of a border of a... Say your dress was of a dark material, your border would probably be of a light material.
2: That's right. Here's a hard one from William Creer of Lakeville, Connecticut. Can you give two instances in which men won the United States presidency by defeating candidates who previously had defeated them for the same office? For example, in 1796, John Adams defeated Thomas Jefferson, but in 1800, Jefferson in turn defeated John Adams. Now, can you think of two more cases like that? Joel.
4: After Cleveland had been elected for his first term, he ran again against Harrison and lost, but 4 years later, he ran against Harrison and again beat him. Also, Andrew Jackson, in a close fight, was beaten by John Quincy Adams, but 4 years later, he was made president.
2: That's right. Bernard Coppenhurst of Buffalo, New York, is only 12 years old, but he comes to you with what he calls a very serious question. He says his mother often meets him at school and kisses him in front of the other boys. He's at an age where such things outside the privacy of the home embarrass him, and he wants to know how he can stop his mother from kissing him on the school grounds without hurting her feelings. Winnie?
4: Well, I think maybe he could explain to her that he'd meet her a little farther away from school.
2: Joan?
8: Well, I tell you one thing he could do. I was going to say that he could take his mother aside and sort of explain, you might say, the facts of life to her and tell her that he doesn't like that sort of thing in front of his playmates. It sort of embarrasses him. But if she, he could, you know, kind of hint around, but if she doesn't take hints, he could eat onions.
2: Lonnie?
9: Well, it depends on how far he lived from school. If he lived only a short distance, he might slip out the back way and go home. But, of course, if he lived a great distance, his mother would have to come and pick her up, and you'd just have to explain to her, or else keep on being kissed.
2: Sparky?
10: Well, you could just do bad work to the teacher and make you stay after school.
2: Joel?
9: Well, say, if you're young enough still to be kissed by your mother, he thinks he's young enough not to do the dishes or make his own bed or anything. And he can just lay back and relax.
2: Well, Bernard, the quiz kids have given you some good ideas. Try them out, and if they work, well, that's very good. The United States sent 3 warships to Liberia to help that country celebrate its 100th birthday. Had you been aboard one of the ships, G. Raymond Eisenberg of Altoona, Pennsylvania, wants to know how you would greet the natives in their official language. Would you say, Saludos amigos, or Je suis enchanté de faire votre connaissance, or Comme está, or just what would you say? Well, nobody's hands are up. Joel?
9: Well, I call translation that translator that, that knew both English and Liberian, and I just say, Happy birthday to the translator and let him translate.
2: Well, Lonnie?
9: Well, the first one is Spanish, and I think Liberia is Spanish possession, so I would say saludos amigos.
2: Joel?
9: Well, pardon me, but I'd like to correct Lonnie. Liberia is a country in Africa on the south shore of the Mediterranean.
2: Lonnie?
7: again?
9: Yes, well, then if it doesn't belong to Spain, it belongs to France. So that'll be the second one. I couldn't pronounce it again.
7: Well, Sparky?
10: I didn't have my hand up.
7: Well, do you give up on that question? Well, Vinny's got her hand up.
4: Well, I don't know just what percentage of the population, but I know that there were quite a few Americans in Liberia through the Mediterranean operations and everything. I think some are still there. I think you might find an American and say hello, happy birthday.
7: That's right. That's right, Vinny.
6: Well, I thought we were going to have to give away another radio, dear, but they finally came in there to finish and figured it out, didn't they?
7: Yes.
6: Now, Naomi, we're going to need you on the front microphone for this next question, so you scoot right down there to be ready for it. And while you're on your little feet, you can take a great big bow for doing such an excellent job as a teacher. Now, tell me, Naomi... Now that you've been on both sides of the question, which do you enjoy more, playing teacher or being a quiz kid?
7: Well, I think I enjoy playing teacher better because I have the answers on the cards.
6: Well, you have a point there, and I have them too, don't I? Yes, sir. Well, now, while Naomi changes from teacher to actress, Bob Murphy recites a little poem dedicated to all you career girls who are vacation bound.
11: 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Alka-Seltzer should go with you right to the station when you start for that wonderful 2-week vacation. And now I will end. What I trust was a rhyme with a farewell remark. Have a wonderful time. Now, Ev, let's have that next question.
6: Here it is, Robert. Naomi, I'll take over this question because we need you to perform in it. The question is from Mr. D.E. Callahan of Lowell, Massachusetts. He was so delighted with Mrs. Nussbaum's synopsis of operas on our program last spring that he now wants to know how she would sound doing a gossip column based on opera plots. Of course, we don't have Mrs. Nussbaum with us today. So, Naomi, that's where you come in. Just do your best to let Mr. Callahan know how she would sound if she were here. And you other quiz kids must try to identify the operas. All right, Naomi, let's have the first one.
7: In this opera, the king from Ethiopia, a big chief, is being captured. He's accusing his own daughter. She is a collaborator. She wants she should want some military secrets from the enemy captain. But he is her sweetheart. In other words, Papa is wanting his kid to make like a Martha herring.
6: All right, Joel, you had your hand up first.
9: That's from Aida.
6: You have it right. Aida is right.
7: Goyle, socialite type, is getting herself a fine kettle of gefilte fish, romancing with a wholesome farmer boy. She is proposing, but she is saying, ha, scram, so I'm not knowing you from a bagel. The boyfriend, a good-hearted schnook, his mind he is moving until he is finding out he's himself an oil. High-class society, too. Then, of course, it gives wedding bells.
0: Joel?
4: Well, I forget the opera, but I know the plot very well. The girl is sort of a lady, and her name is Henrietta, and she has a cousin, Sir Tristram, and she's tired of everything around the court, so she goes and hires her out as a servant to this farmer who's really dear old of Derby, and when she gets tired of him, she leaves him back for the court, and he chases her, and he finds he's the Earl of Derby and nobility.
0: Well, honey, that's so a good try. That's a good try. But does anyone know the name of the opera now? Joan?
8: May I take a guess? Would it be Martha?
0: It would be Martha, dear. Yes, it would be Martha.
6: Absolutely.
0: Well, now, last week we assigned some special homework for Lonnie, Lundy. He had to try composing a song using nothing in the melody except the three notes of the NBC chime. Da, da, da. Now, that wasn't very good singing, Lonnie, but at least I tried. How did you get along, Lonnie? Were you able to make anything at all out of them?
12: Well, I had a little trouble, but I finally put together something.
0: All right, Lonnie, you just sit down over there at the piano and play it for us. And Lonnie is on his way over to the piano now and getting ready to play the three notes of the NBC chime. All right?

0: Thank you, Lonnie. Well, I guess every school kid knows that when the bell rings, school's off. So you children relax while the judges add up your scores to find today's winners. The 3 out of 5 with the best report cards come back next week. But whether or not you win in the scoring, each of you gets a $100 savings bond from the makers of Alka-Seltzer to help you with the excellent future education you so obviously deserve.
1: And now, Everett, I see the judges have handed their report to you, so what are the results?
0: Well, and I herewith read their verdict. The entire class missed only one question today. Joan Ulrich was right up among the top scorers, second in fact, but she has to go back home to Miami tomorrow, so she can't be with us next week. So not counting Joel was first, Lonnie was second, and Rennie third. So you're the winners. You will therefore be back in school next week for another brain battle with Stormy Berry, age 12, and Virginia Rhodes, age 12. I'm sure your regular listeners remember David Davis's violin playing when he was a pretty regular contestant in the quiz kids class. Well, we have a special treat for you next week. David has come from the East to make an appearance as guest soloist with the Grant Park Symphony Orchestra here in Chicago next Saturday. And he's going to stay over an extra day to be in school with us next Sunday. And you can bet that in addition to our regular schoolwork, listeners will hear some of the finest violin playing ever performed by a 14-year-old.
1: Say, Everett, what goes next week about the teacher? You know, Joe Kelly will still be on vacation, and I know you're going to be out of town, too. But who's going to be our teacher?
0: Well, brace yourself, Bob, because you are.
2: Oh, wait a minute.
0: I, Robert, will be the chief quizzer, you mean? That's the deal, Robert. But don't you worry about it, because you won't face the ordeal alone. You'll have lots of help. 7-year-old quiz kid Robert Burns, baseball Bobby, we'll share the teacher's desk with you.
1: Oh, brother, another doubleheader, huh? Bob Burns and Bob Murphy.
0: Two Bob, as we say in jolly old England, Bob.
1: Well, Ev, I only hope that I do as well as you did today.
0: Well, it was a great honor to appear on the Quiz Kids program, Bob, and I sincerely think it's one of the most entertaining and constructive programs on the air.
1: Along with the National Farm and Home Hour, of course.
0: Well, Bob, that man over there with the watch is not very intrigued with our private conversation, so I guess he wants us to hurry up. So this is Everett Mitchell pinch-hitting for Joe Kelly and dismissing the Quiz Kids class until the same time next week when Bob Murphy and little Bobby Burns will share the Quizmaster's cap and gown. Goodbye, kids.
3: Goodbye, Mr. Mitchell. Mitchell.
4: Goodbye,
0: and,
4: Naomi.
0: Goodbye, Naomi.
4: Goodbye, Mr. Mitchell.
5: Bye, Naomi.
6: Aunt Mandy, is dinner ready?
7: Yes, ma'am, it sure is, and I got chicken salad, deviled eggs, potato chips, pickle, angel food cake, and iced coffee. Ain't that scrumptious?
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0: Today, as Superman's friends, Batman and Robin, fight against time to discover his whereabouts, the evil and relentless George Latimer has finally learned of a method to destroy the Man of Steel forever.
1: Now, here's last-minute news for every girl on how you can get some of the slickest charms ever and a bright silvery charm bracelet, all offered to you by Kellogg's Pep, the Sunshine Cereal.
0: How would you like a silvery little telephone dangling from your wrist? A small model of a sure-enough telephone. Looks so real it almost asks folks to dial your number. And there's a rugged little Scotty dog and a little cuckoo clock with a pendulum and a trolley car.
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1: Print your name and address clearly and send to Superman, Department 1R, Battle Creek, Michigan. Better jot that down. It's Superman, Department 1R, Battle Creek, Michigan.
0: And send him today. This is the last time you'll hear this offer on the air. But keep watching the Pep package for details on how to complete your charm collection. The Adventures of Superman. A strange green glowing metallic substance known as kryptonite, which robs Superman of all his strength, is in the hands of his arch enemy, Big George Latimer, a dishonest political leader. After weakening Superman by exposing him to the kryptonite, Latimer took him to an old deserted mill on the outskirts of Metropolis, where he finally hit on the only possible way in which the Man of Steel could be destroyed: starvation. Meanwhile, searching desperately for his friend, the famous Batman spotted the old mill from his plane. But as he circled lower to investigate, Latimer and a henchman opened fire with a high-powered rifle and a machine gun. With his engine disabled, Batman radioed to his young companion Robin, who was several miles away, that he was in trouble. And as we continue now, Robin is in their powerful Batmobile, speeding toward the old mill with Alfred, the dynamic duo's trusted butler, at the wheel. Listen.
2: That looks like a river bend just ahead, Alfred.
3: Yeah, it is.
2: And keep your eyes peeled for an old dirt road. Batman said it leads to the mill.
3: Right, oh. I say, Master Robin.
2: What?
3: We haven't heard from Batman since he reported he'd been hit. I'm rather worried.
2: You're worried? What do you think I am?
4: Batman calling Robin.
2: Listen, Alfred.
4: Batman's calling
2: Robin. Robin to Batman? Am I glad to hear your voice? I thought maybe you'd departed this vale of tears.
4: Not quite. Listen.
2: Are you okay? Who shot at you?
4: No time for chit-chat, Robin. Get this.
2: I'm sorry. Fire away.
4: Don't go to the old mill.
2: Don't go?
4: That's right. Pick me up first. The Batplane cracked up about 2 miles north of the mill.
3: Cracked up, I say.
4: Watch for a line of low hills. I'm behind the tallest one, and don't waste any time.
2: Right, I won't. Look, Pappy, are you hurt?
4: Oh, just bunged up a little. Tell Alfred to step on it, Robin. There's work to do.
2: Will do, Pappy. Give her the gun, Alfred. We've got to make time. There's the Batplane, Alfred, or what's left of it. But I don't see Batman.
3: Neither do I, sir.
2: We've got to find him. Come on. Batman! Batman!
5: Over here, Robin.
3: There he is, sir. Behind the plane.
2: Yes, I see him. You gave me a scare for a minute, Pappy. What were you hiding behind the plane for?
5: I wanted to make sure it was you, not Latimer and company.
2: Latimer?
5: Yes, he and one of his goons shot me down.
2: You mean Latimer's at the old mill?
5: That's right.
3: I say, sir, you're limping. Let me help you.
5: That's all right, Alfred. I turned my ankle a little bailing out of the plane. Come on back to the car. We're going places.
2: Is Superman at the old mill, too?
5: I didn't see him, but chances are he is. Why else would Latimer try to shoot me down?
2: Did he know he hit you?
5: Of course he did. Oh, you drive, Alfred. My ankle still hurts.
3: Roger. Hadn't we better summon the police?
5: No time, Alfred. The mill's about 2 miles up this dirt road. Give it the gun, Alfred.
3: Roger. Hang on to your hats. Here we go.
5: All right. Slow down, Alfred.
3: Roger.
2: See the mill. Where is it?
5: It's about a quarter of a mile into those trees and brush. Hey, stop here, Alfred. We'll walk the rest of the way. Come on, follow me. No, you stay with the car, officer.
3: Oh, please, you let me come along. I'm jolly handy with my fists, you know.
5: I know, but if anything happens to us, I want you to get the police.
3: But, sir...
5: If you hear shots and don't see us within 10 minutes, make tracks for the gendarmes, got it?
3: Yes, sir, but...
2: You heard what the man said, Alfred. Let's go, Batman. I'm itching to see Superman and to get my hands on Big Noise Latimer.
5: You and me both. Come on now.
3: But quiet.

0: there's the mill. Just ahead of those bushes there. See it?
1: Uh-huh. Looks deserted.
0: Looked deserted before when I spotted it from the air. When I circled down just above it, Latimer and another party popped out and opened up on me.
1: Nice sociable lads. You figure they might be sitting in there with their heavy artillery, huh?
0: That's what we're going to find out.
1: How? Knock on the door and say we'd like to borrow a machine gun?
0: Exactly. We'll walk right up to the door, knock, and when they open it, they'll see a couple of harmless young gents in street clothes who've lost their way home.
1: In street clothes? Oh, I catch.
0: It's about time. Now get busy and climb into Dick Grayson's clothes.
1: No sooner said than done. You know, Mr. Wayne, sometimes you come up with a real good idea.
0: Why, thanks.
1: But there might be a catch to this one.
0: Like what?
1: Like if Superman is in there, Latimer might decide to shoot first just to play safe and tell us the way home afterwards.
0: He might, but I don't think so. Not until we have a chance to go into action, anyhow. Ready?
1: Yeah, wait till I snap my tie on. Okay. All set.
0: Remember now, act natural. All right, let's go.
1: Batman, Bruce. Or should I say Mr. Wayne?
0: Cut the comedy. What is it?
1: Look into your crystal ball and tell me if Latimer is standing behind that door with a gun in his hand.
0: I'm sorry. I left my crystal ball at home with my yo-yo. Quiet now. This is it. Here goes.
2: Somebody, I say, somebody bang my pipe.
0: Quiet. Hear anything?
1: Just my heart pounding against my ribs.
0: Let's try again.
1: Nobody home. Or is there?
0: There is. They don't seem to want any company.
1: Yeah, but they're going to get some regardless, right?
0: Right. Now listen, I'm going to try the door. If it's unlocked, we dive in fast and low. Take a deep breath.
1: Got it.
0: Here goes. It's unlocked. Get set.
1: Ready.
0: Oh, look, Robin.
1: Look at what? I can't see anyone.
0: That's just it. The mill's empty. Latimer must have gotten the wind up when I spotted this place and flew the coop.
1: Yes, and took Superman with him.
0: Uh-huh.
1: But where?
0: You've got me, but we have to find him. Come on.
1: Where to?
0: Back to the car. We've got to get help. Unless we find Superman and soon, Latimer will finish him. Come on now, on the double.
3: 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Where is the Man of Steel? We'll return in a moment to find out in the startling climax of today's episode. So keep listening.
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3: And now back to the adventures of Superman. Our scene is a large barn behind a freshly painted farmhouse. Above in the bare hayloft, Superman lies half propped against a wall. 2 feet away, glowing with a deep, unearthly green light, the jagged piece of kryptonite rests on the floor, its strange power stealing every ounce of strength from the Man of Steel's bodies. Nearby, his eyes alert, sits Gus, Big George Latimer's burly henchman.
6: Below, in the doorway of the barn, Latimer himself is conversing with Blake, his slight, bald-headed secretary.
7: Batman might have bailed out of his plane before it crashed, Mr. Latimer. He and Robin might be on our trail again.
8: I doubt it, Blake. But even if they are, they'll never trace us here.
7: You said they'd never trace us to the old mill either, but they did. They're clever. Or suppose Superman gets his strength back...
8: He won't. Not with the kryptonite 2 feet away from him.
7: I'm worried, Mr. Latimer. I read that a normally strong man can live a month or more without food or water. Why, it might take several months to starve Superman to death.
8: I know. I don't like the idea of being cooped up with him all that time either. Too risky. That's why I drove into Metropolis to see Dr. Marsh last night.
7: Who?
8: Dr. Marsh, you remember. He's been to my house a couple of times.
7: Oh, yes, the German.
8: That's right. I never told you, but he was a brilliant physician and scientist in Germany under the Nazis. Performed some very interesting experiments in their concentration camps. Marsh isn't his right name, of course.
7: Oh? Well, what did you want to see him about?
8: Well, I got to thinking. There must be some faster way to finish Superman than by starvation.
7: Like what?
8: I don't know. It struck me. There might be some way to do it with the kryptonite.
7: Well, that only weakens him. It doesn't kill him.
8: That's what I wanted to see Marsh about. I brought him a small piece of the kryptonite and told him what I wanted. He's indebted to me. You see, I could turn him over as a war criminal any time I wanted to.
7: I see,
8: he promised to analyze the stuff and get in touch with me. I've been expecting him out here all day. Wait. There he is now.
7: Where?
8: Just pull up in that car. Come on, Blake. Maybe he's got what we want. Well, Dr. Marsh, what about it?
9: I have solved your problem, Mr. Latimer.
7: You have?
8: You mean...
9: Yes. In a few hours, I can make you free of Superman. Forever.
6: Anxiously, Big George Latimer waits for Dr. Marsh to explain. What does the German doctor mean? Has he really discovered a quick method of ending Superman's life? Batman and Robin, who know that Superman is Latimer's prisoner, do not know his present whereabouts. Who then, or what, can save the Man of Steel now if Dr. Marsh is right? We'll find out whether he is or not in Monday's exciting and surprising episode. So don't miss it. Be sure to listen Monday. Same time, same station.
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10: 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Its title, Superman vs. Kryptonite 14 of 33.
11: Faster than a speeding bullet, more powerful than a locomotive, able to leap tall buildings at a single bound. 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

0: Today, while Superman's friends Batman and Robin pick up a slim clue to his whereabouts, the Man of Steel lies helpless at the mercy of the murderous George Latimer.
1: You know, somebody in your crowd is going to be first. The first to collect the whole brand new series of comic buttons Kellogg's Pep is putting out. And that somebody could be you if you just look for the comic button in every Pep package. 18 different comic strip characters to wear pinned on your jacket or your dress or cap. So get in on the fun of collecting them all. Ma Winkle and Tiny Tim, Flat Top, Superman, and all the rest. Get the thrill of swapping duplicates with your pals. And be sure to be around for the surprise when it's time to open a new package of Pep. You never know which button you're going to find inside, but you do know it'll be a true-to-life picture of a famous funny paper character. And here's the payoff. Here's how simple it is to get these Pep comic buttons. You don't have to send in any money, not even a box stop, and you can't buy them anywhere. They come only as exclusive prizes, one in every package of Kellogg's Pep you open. And remember, too, when you open a package of Pep, that you're in for some terrifically good eating, because these toasted whole wheat flakes are packed with catchy sunshine flavor that puts come on in every bite. So for prize eating and exciting prizes, get P.E.P., the sunshine cereal, Kellogg's Pep.
0: And now the adventures of Superman. As you remember, a crooked politician named Big George Latimer, who feared and hated Superman, obtained the last remaining piece of kryptonite in the world, a strange metallic substance torn from the exploded planet on which Superman was born, and which in the atmosphere of the Earth robs the Man of Steel of all his strength when it is placed within 10 feet of him. Determined to destroy Superman forever, Latimer weakened him by exposure to the kryptonite, and then transported him to a hideout where he set out to slowly starve him to death. But worried by the relentless pursuit of Superman's friends, the famous Batman and Robin, Latimer decided he must find a swifter way to finish his hated enemy. He called in a certain Dr. Marsh, a brilliant physician and scientist who had worked for the Nazis. And after analyzing the kryptonite, Marsh delivered his report.
2: I have solved your problem, Mr. Latimer. I believe I can put Superman out of your way forever.
0: As we continue now, in a farmhouse near Metropolis, Big George Latimer questions the German scientist.
3: You mean you found a way to destroy Superman quickly, Dr. Marsh?
2: If you are asking me, can I take his life, Mr. Latimer, the answer is no.
3: But you just said...
2: Let me finish, please. I cannot take his life. His body is indestructible. But I can, by means of the kryptonite, render useless a portion of his brain.
3: His brain?
2: Yeah, a portion of it. The brain, as you know, governs every action of the human body. When you so much as wiggle a finger, the command must come first from the brain.
3: Yes, I know that.
2: When a specific portion of the brain is blocked off and made useless, the individual can no longer think. Superman will be unable to remember anything that has gone before.
3: He won't remember anything?
2: Nothing. Not even his own name. Furthermore, he will be rendered weak for the rest of his life.
3: You say you can do this to Superman?
2: Yeah. I can do it with the kryptonite.
3: But the kryptonite only weakens him. Once you move it more than 10 feet away from him, he regains his strength and power.
2: I know that too. But this kryptonite has amazing properties. And for some reason, Superman is susceptible to them.
3: Yes, I know.
2: Well, once the kryptonite is introduced into his bloodstream, it will block off a certain portion of his brain.
3: How are you going to get the stuff into his bloodstream? His skin is impenetrable, you know.
2: So you told me. Fortunately, being a chemist as well as a physician, I discovered a means to liquefy the small piece of kryptonite you brought me.
3: Liquefy it? Oh, you mean...
2: I have it here, in this bottle.
3: That stuff looks like water. The kryptonite is green.
2: I was able to remove the color. It has no odor either. 6 drops in a glass of water or milk, and Superman will never be able to detect it.
3: 6 drops in a glass of milk will do the trick.
2: 6 drops every 2 hours for 24 hours.
3: If you're right, Marsh...
2: I know I'm right. Try it and see for yourself. Give Superman these drops of liquid kryptonite for 24 hours and you will never need to fear him again.
3: Okay. We'll start right now. If it works, Marsh, I'll make you the head of the State Health Department.
2: Wunderbar.
3: But if it doesn't...
2: It will. Come, I will show you. Where is Superman?
3: Back in the barn, the haymow. Follow me. There he is, Marsh. The great Superman. Helpless as a newborn babe. Look at him.
2: So this is Superman.
4: Go ahead and laugh, Latimer. My time will come.
3: I've got news for you, Superman.
4: Really?
3: Yes. I'm going to let you go.
4: Let me go?
3: That's right. I've had my revenge. I've ruined your reputation and built myself back into political power. You can't harm me now, so I'm going to let you go.
4: I'll believe it when you move that piece of kryptonite away from me.
3: I will, in a moment. And to show my good faith, Gus.
5: Yeah, boys.
6: Yeah, boys.
3: Bring that sandwich and glass of milk. Poor fellow. You haven't had anything to eat or drink for 3 days, Marsh.
2: Oh, that is too bad.
6: See ya, boys.
3: Thanks. Here, Superman.
4: Never mind the banquet. Just move that piece of kryptonite.
3: Have your sandwich and milk first. Then I'll move the kryptonite.
4: If you mean what you say, you'll move it now.
3: Are you going to drink that milk?
4: Oh, so it's the milk you're anxious about. I suppose you put poison in it.
3: Don't be a fool.
4: You're wasting your time, Latimer. You tried poison on me before and it didn't work. You're done for, whatever you do. Even if you could starve me to death, it would take months. By that time, my friends and the police would...
3: I have wasted enough of my time. Hold his head, Gus. We'll pour this stuff down his throat.
6: Oh, you... Come on. Open your mouth.
3: Give me the glass, Dr. Marsh.
2: Yeah, here it is.
3: Now, Superman, we'll see how you like this. Well, how about it, Dr. Marsh? It's 30 minutes since we gave him that stuff. You said in 30 minutes.
2: Wait, Mr. Latimer. He has been asleep. He's just waking up. Now listen. You, mister, what is your name?
4: Huh? Oh. Who are you?
2: Never mind who I am. Who are you? What is your name?
4: Me? Oh, that's funny. I can't seem to remember.
2: You hear, Mr. Latimer?
3: Yes. Wonderful, Doc.
4: Can't seem to... Oh, yes. I'm Superman. Yes, that's who I am. Superman.
3: You remember, this stuff's no good.
2: He saw his costume, the red cape. That recalled his name to it. You must remove his costume and place other clothes on him. Perhaps those overalls hanging on the wall.
3: All right. But are you sure that's what did it?
2: I'm positive. His memory is already diminishing. Listen. This gentleman beside me, who is he, Superman?
4: He? Oh, it seems to me I've seen him someplace before, but I...
3: You don't remember who I am?
4: Oh, I'm sorry. You look familiar. I have a feeling I ought to know your name, but... I don't know. I can't seem to recall it.
7: It is working, Marsh.
2: Yeah, I told you it would.
4: Who you are.
2: Remove his costume and put on the overalls. Then give him the 6 drops of kryptonite in milk or water every 2 hours. And tomorrow at this time, he will be helpless. A man without a memory.
0: Dazed, Superman stares from the swarthy, owl-eyed Dr. Marsh to the exultant George Latimer. Apparently, the ex-Nazi physician was right, and the liquid kryptonite is beginning to affect Superman's brain. What will happen? We'll return in a moment for the exciting climax of today's episode. So, stand by!
1: Say, do you know what Gravel Gertie's been doing lately? Have you seen B.O. Plenty in the funny papers? And have you got these familiar characters in your collection of comic buttons? That brand new series Kellogg's Pep is putting out? Well, here's a partial list of this new series. Moll Winkle, Mr. Bibbs, the Winnie Winkle twins, Denny Dimwit, Daisy, Flat Top, Wilmer, and Superman, of course. Isn't that a gallery of comic strip favorites? Yes, sir, you'll get a kick out of collecting them all and swapping duplicates with your friends and getting a surprise comic button every time you open a new package of Kellogg's Pep. And remember, that's the only way you can get these Pep comic buttons. 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
0: And now back to the adventures of Superman. Having searched vainly through the day and preceding night for Superman, Batman, looking haggard and drawn, has received an urgent message from Perry White. And as we join him now, he is with the gray-haired editor in his office at the Daily Planet.
5: We lost Latimer's trail completely after we got to the old mill, Mr. White. Candy Myers and Robin and I searched all
7: night. Never mind Latimer, Batman, and never mind Superman either. He can take care of himself. What worries me is that Clark Kent has disappeared.
5: Of course he has. Haven't you been paying any attention to what I've been telling you?
7: What do you mean? You didn't say anything about Kent.
5: I said I was sure Latimer had him at the old mill, didn't I? But by the time I got there with Robin...
7: You said Latimer had Superman.
5: Well?
7: Well what? Superman isn't Kent, is he?
5: Well, sure he...
7: What?
5: No. I was thinking of Latimer, and I was going to say, sure he had Kent.
7: What? You mean Latimer's got Kent, too?
5: That's right. Unless we find him in a hurry...
7: Why is he holding Kent?
5: Why? Well, Kent had a lot to do with sending him to prison, and Kent knows he used the kryptonite on Superman and everything else.
7: Why, the dirty... I'll get the FBI after him. Abduction is a capital offense in this state, and I'll send him to the chair.
5: We've got to catch him first.
7: I'll catch him. Miss Blackrock, get me the FBI. Then get me Inspector Henderson. Hurry. I'll fix Mr. Latimer's wagon. I'll...
5: Excuse me. Sure, go ahead.
7: Hello. What? Who? Yes, he's here. Just a minute. Candy Myers, the private detective, wants to talk to you, Batman.
5: Candy, eh?
7: Yeah,
5: I left him with Robin, thanks. Hello, Candy, what gives? Yes? Yes?
7: What?
5: You did?
7: What is it?
5: Where? No kidding. You bet I'll be out there. I'm leaving right this minute. Right, so long.
7: But what is it, Batman? What did Candy say?
5: He thinks he picked up a clue to Latimer and Superman.
7: He did? Where?
5: No time to talk now, Mr. White. I've got to join Candy and Robin. So long.
0: Hurrying from Perry White's office, Batman races off to join Private Detective Candy Myers and Robin. What clue has Candy discovered? Will it lead Superman's friends to Latimer's hideout before the liquid kryptonite can complete its deadly work? We'll find out in tomorrow's exciting episode. So be sure to tune in. Same time, same station.
1: And remember, for breakfast, it's Kellogg's Pep.
0: For excitement, the adventures of Superman.
1: Superman is a copyrighted feature appearing in Superman DC comic magazines that is brought to you Monday through Friday at the same time by Kellogg's Pep, the Sunshine Cereal. 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
8: 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Its title, The Big Match.
9: Ladies and gentlemen, the story you are about to hear is true. The names have been changed to protect the innocent. Dragnet. You're a detective sergeant. You're assigned a robbery detail. You get a call that a hold-up man has hit one of the larger auction houses in your city. You have a good description of him. Your job, find him.
10: Dragnet, the documented drama of an actual crime. For the next 30 minutes, in cooperation with the Los Angeles Police Department, you will travel step by step on the side of the law through an actual case transcribed from official police files. From beginning to end, from crime to punishment, Dragnet is the story of your police force in action.
11: It was Tuesday, February 1st. It was raining in Los Angeles. We were working the day watch out of robbery detail. My partner's Frank Smith. The boss is Chief of Detectives Thad Brown. My name's Friday. I was on my way into the office, and it was 8.07 a.m. when I got to room 27A. Robbery squad room.
12: Morning, Joe.
11: Hi.
12: The rain let up?
11: No. It's still coming down. Doesn't look like it's going to stop either.
12: Oh, sure got it out in the valley.
11: Well. Anything in the book for us?
12: No. Talk to Skipper. He's got a couple of things for us to check out.
11: What do we got, you know?
12: A bank job last week. Stats office came up with a list of possibles. We're supposed to help check them out.
11: All right.
12: Here's the list. A couple on there we know, too.
11: Mm-hmm. When'd Rocky get out?
12: A couple of months ago.
11: Can't stay out of trouble, can he?
12: I called the adult authority. They say he's got a job working 9 to 6.
11: Well, he'd still find a way to get out.
12: Yeah.
11: Well, let's get on it.
12: Okay. You think I'll need my rubbers?
11: What?
12: My rubbers. You think I'll need them?
11: I don't know. They're your feet. It's raining pretty hard.
12: Well, I guess I better take them. Faye'll get sore if she finds out I'm not wearing them.
11: I didn't hear you.
12: I say Faye'll get sore if she finds out I'm not wearing them.
11: Oh.
12: I get home, she looks at the soles of my shoes. If they're wet, she knows I left the overshoes in the locker. She gets real hacked, though.
11: Yeah.

0: Now, fishing's for you, Joe.
1: You think so, do
0: you? Well, it's a little early yet, but you just hang on, old buddy. And tell you what, I'll take you out with me this year. Show you how it's done.
1: Mm-hmm. No, I don't think so. I heard about your fishing.
0: What do you mean?
1: Oh, Gene Patrick was telling me about how you robbed the bait tank, strung up the horse sardines, and took them home.
0: He's jealous, Joe.
1: He is, huh?
0: Yeah. He wanted
1: them. Hot shot. I got it. You better hurry up. We got one to roll on.
0: Yeah?
1: Auction house out on Wilshire Boulevard.
0: Huh?
1: They were just hit. We arrived at the Charles Kane Auction Gallery. It was a large Spanish-type building located on the corner of Wilshire Boulevard and Gregory Drive. A radio card answered the call, and the officers from the unit were taking reports. The policeman at the door told us that his partner was making a check of the neighborhood to see if he could come up with any information for us. An ambulance had arrived, and the man at the door told us that the attendant was in the store taking care of one of the victims. We went in and talked to him.
2: Hey, watch it, eh? Feels like you stole my head in.
3: Oh, sorry, Mr. Kane. You fellas officers?
1: Yeah, that's right. Friday and Smith, central robbery.
3: All right, if we talk to him.
4: Sure, I'm almost finished here.
2: Sure, you can talk to me. Go ahead, I'll tell you.
1: All right, so this is my partner, Frank Smith. My name's Friday.
2: Charles Kane. This is my place. I'm the one that was robbed.
1: Yes, sir, we understand.
2: This is Miss Morgan. I know these are policemen.
5: How do you do?
1: How are you?
2: Where are the other cops?
1: Sir?
2: Other fellas, the ones in the police car. Where'd they go?
1: Well, they're outside, Mr. Kane.
2: Oh, you fellas with the guns, eh?
1: What's that, sir?
2: The guns, the big ones. You know, the ones who's going to handle it.
1: Well, I guess you could say that.
2: Yeah, well, suppose you want me to tell you all about it, huh?
1: Yes, sir, if you would, please.
2: Yeah, been in the auctioning business a long time. This is the first time a thing like this has ever happened. First time.
1: Mm-hmm.
2: Came in this morning early. Came in to check the consignment from Santa Barbara. Loading new stuff. Only it's old.
1: Yes, sir.
2: We bought it up. Supposed to be here this morning. I came in the office. Yeah, right in here. Fellow was standing back at the door. As soon as I came in, he clouted me on the head. Whacked me a good one.
6: Hey, wait. Hey, take it easy with that bandage, will you?
4: Yes, sir, I'm sorry.
2: You like that fella Ichabod?
4: Who's that?
2: Ichabod, you know, from Washington Irving. Ichabod Crane. Fella rode around carrying his head under his arm. Yeah, sure, feel like I could do that. Grand rider, Irving. Read almost all his stuff. Grand.
1: Yes, sir. What time did you come in?
2: Yeah, grand. Oh, it must have been about 7:45.
1: Wonder if he can give us a description of the man.
2: Sure. Don't you want me to tell you the rest of the story first?
0: Well, if we can get a description of the man, Mr. Kane, we can get a broadcast out on him.
2: Yeah. He robbed the safe, too, you know.
1: Yes, sir, we understand.
2: Cleaned it right out.
0: How tall was the man, sir?
2: Oh, about 6'2". Big fella. Well, might even been bigger.
1: How about his weight?
2: Big there, too. Maybe a couple hundred pounds.
0: Did you see the man, Miss Morgan?
5: Yes, he was here when I came in.
2: Yeah, but I'm the one he hit.
5: Well, he was back here with Mr. Kane when I came in. The man must have just hit him.
1: Did you get a pretty good look at him?
5: Yes, sir.
2: Yeah, he hit me. He gave me a real whack right on the head.
1: Yes, sir.
2: This fella's covered it all up with bandages. You'd be able to see it. A real whack.
1: Yes, sir, we understand.
4: Think that'll take care of it, Mr. Kane?
2: Will, huh?
4: Yes, sir. I suggest you see your doctor, though.
2: Yeah, why?
4: We usually recommend it, sir.
2: Oh, yeah. Well, thanks, young fella.
4: Yes, sir.
0: How about the man's coloring, Mr. Kane?
2: That ambulance fella been real nice.
0: Yes, sir. Can you tell us about the man who held you up?
2: Light. Light complected.
1: Did he wear glasses?
2: No, didn't have glasses.
5: Well, he had them on when I saw him.
2: Yeah? Well, he didn't when he whacked me.
1: What kind of glasses were they, man?
5: Well, they're the ones with the plastic rims, sort of a light color.
2: Must have taken them off when he hit me.
0: What was he wearing?
2: Gray suit. Business suit. Gray.
1: Was he clean shaven, do you remember?
5: Well, yes, he had a dark beard, though. Real heavy, but he was clean shaven.
0: I'll get this out, Joe.
1: Right.
0: Did he have any accent when he talked, Mr. Kane?
2: No, just hauled off and hit me as soon as I came in the door. Didn't say a word. Just whacked me on the head.
1: Did he speak to you, Miss Morgan?
5: Well, yes, he did. He told me to keep quiet and nothing would happen.
1: Did you notice anything in his speech?
5: No, he talked just like anybody else.
1: Okay, you called him, Frank?
4: Yeah.
1: Miss Morgan?
5: Yes, sir.
1: What time did you get in this morning?
5: Oh, it must have been about 8, maybe a couple of minutes after.
1: Did you see the holdup man when you came in?
5: No, not right away. He wasn't out in the gallery.
1: Uh-huh.
5: I came into the office here. This is where I work most of the time. That's when I saw him. He was standing right over there. Mr. Kane was on the floor, and the robber was standing next to him. I guess he just hit Mr. Kane.
1: Uh-huh. What did he say to you?
5: Well, I told you. He said for me to keep quiet and nothing would happen to me.
1: Did he say anything else?
5: No, he didn't.
2: Didn't say much to me either. Just whacked me.
1: Would you know the man if you saw him again, Miss Morgan?
5: Yes, I would.
2: So would I.
1: All right, sir. Well, we'd like both of you to come downtown and look at some pictures, if you would.
2: Oh, got him, eh? Fast work.
1: Well, no, sir. No, we haven't got him in custody yet, but we may have a picture of him downtown.
2: Yeah? How'd that be?
1: Well, if he's done this kind of thing before and he's been arrested, we'd have a record on him.
2: Oh, yeah.
1: Mr. Kane?
2: Yeah?
1: What kind of a burglar alarm?

0: alarm system do you have here in the store?
1: Oh, it's right there on the window.
0: Mm-hmm.
1: Hey, you see those little strips of foil? Electricity runs through them. They get broke and it rings the bell out in front of the store.
0: You're not on a system, though, are you, huh?
1: Oh, no, no. Always figured that if the bell went off, the cops would be here soon enough.
0: I see.
1: He must have found out some way to turn the thing off, though. Didn't ring at all. I'd heard it if it had. I'd heard it sure.
0: Do either of you people smoke?
1: Yeah, both of us.
2: Got out the broadcast, Joe.
0: Good.
2: Call the crime lab. They're on the way.
0: All right, fine.
2: I took another look at the front door. Whoever broke in sure knew his job real clean. You got anything?
0: Well, we don't know yet. Either of you two people smoke this morning here in the office?
1: Not me. Sure could use a cigarette, though. Calm me down.
2: There you are, Mr. Kane.
0: How about you, miss?
3: Thank you.
1: Why all these questions about smoking? I want to know if you're going to catch that man. There was over $1,200 in that safe, and I had a couple of hundred on me. He took all that. What's you asking all these silly questions for?
0: Well, there's some cigarettes here on the floor. Looks like the hold-up man must have waited for you two to get here.
1: Yeah, probably did. Broke into the safe and then waited for me to come in. Dirty sneak.
2: What do you got, Joe?
0: Some paper matches here. Might be something.
2: Yeah?
0: Can take a look at them?
2: Yeah. Huh, up there. Some print on that one. Can you read what it says?
0: 23 miles to Wilming. The rest of it's burned off.
2: Probably Wilmington.
0: Uh-huh.
1: Oh, you got something? A clue?
0: Oh, we don't know yet, sir.
2: Here's another one, Joe.
0: Can you read it?
2: Yeah. This one's almost whole. Only the tip's been burned.
0: What's it say?
2: Well, it says 14 miles to Santa Monica.
0: What was it?
2: 14 miles to Santa Monica. Look like matches from a motel, maybe a hotel, something like that.
0: Might be a restaurant.
1: Yeah, you guys won't have any trouble at all. Getting the fella, I mean.
0: Sir?
1: Yeah, simple. Just find a place that's 23 miles from Wilmington, 14 miles from Santa Monica. Don't you get it? Find that place, and your man will be waiting for you. You get it?
0: Yes, sir.
1: Yeah, simple. Find that place, and your man will be there.
4: AM. The crime lab arrived and went over the place. The burned matches and the cigarette butts were retained for evidence. Pictures were taken of their position relative to the safe. We continued to question the two victims. From their stories, we were able to piece together what had happened. They were both asked to go with us to the robbery division to check through the mug books for an identification of the holdup man. From their descriptions of the man, we were able to come up with an accurate idea of what he looked like. We contacted the artist up in the crime analysis division and asked him to start a composite drawing of the thief. The crime lab called and gave us additional information on the matches. From the distances printed on them, we were able to get an idea of where the original matchbook might have come from. The intersection of the lines was in the Hollywood area. 3:15 p.m., we drove over to talk to the manager of the company who had made the matches, a Mr. Tom Holger.
5: Come on in.
0: Thanks, sir.
2: Thank you very much.
5: Sit down.
0: That's your fine.
5: Now, what can I do for you?
0: We're police officers, Mr. Holger. My name's Friday. This is my partner, Frank Smith.
5: How do you do, sir? Well, what can I do for you? I hope it's nothing I've done wrong.
0: No, sir, nothing like that. We'd like some help if you can give it to us.
5: Sure, always glad to cooperate with the police. I never know when I'm going to need them.
0: All right, sir. We have some matches here, Mr. Holger. We understand they were made by your firm.
5: Our matches, huh?
0: Yes, sir. We'd like to know who they were made for, if you could tell us.
5: Mm-hmm. Yeah, we made them. Uh-huh. Sort of an exclusive design.
2: Can you tell us who you made them for?
5: I'll check the book. Probably have them in there. Let me see. I think that's model 4XY892. Yes. Yes, here's the book. It's probably in here.
2: Huh. A lot of matches.
5: Oh, yes. We make quite a few.
2: They all differ?
5: Most of them. Some of the same. You know, a customer sees a sample he likes and orders the same thing for his business. We make a few changes so that it fits the line he's in, you know.
0: Uh-huh.
5: Neither one of you fellas is collectors, are you?
0: Beg pardon?
5: Collectors. Either one of you guys save matchbooks?
0: Oh, no, sir.
5: Neither one of you?
2: No, sir.
5: Well, it's a good hobby. I've got quite a collection. Just maybe 6, maybe 7,000.
2: That many?
5: Oh, yes, yes. Some of the collectors have more. I've only been saving for about 5 years.
2: Yeah. Well, working in a place like this makes collecting easier, huh?
5: Oh, no, you can't do that.
2: Huh?
5: Well, I can't take them out of these samples.
2: I can't.
5: Oh, no, no, that wouldn't do at all. You have to find them. Wouldn't be fair to take advantage of my position to get the books. Oh, no, not fair at all.
2: Wouldn't?
5: Oh, no. No, I take trips. Drive all over to get ones. Last summer, I went back to the Smithsonian Institute. Now, they've really got a collection. Oh, it's just beautiful.
0: Is that right?
5: Oh, my, yes, beautiful. Had a wonderful trip. Got a lot of new books. My wife did very good, too. Came back with two shopping bags full of sugar.
2: How's that?
5: Sugar. She saved sugar cubes. You know, with the wrappings to tell where the cubes came from.
2: Oh, yeah.
0: Yes, sir, I've seen them. I know what you
5: mean. She saved them. Two shopping bags full. Wonderful trip.
0: About the matches, sir. I wonder if you could tell us.
5: Oh, yes. Well, here you are. I think this is it. Now, let me see the ones you have.
0: Here you are, sir.
5: Mm-hmm. Now, let me see. Uh-huh. Same one. Yes, that's it. You know, we have guys coming in here all the time to see if they can't get some books for their collection. I won't go for it, though. The dodges they use. Some of the stories would really make you laugh if you didn't know what they were trying to do.
0: Yes, sir. How about these matchbooks here?
5: What? Oh, well, I try to tell them. I go out and get the matches fair. Don't come around here and try to do things the easy way. Go out and get them fair. That's what I tell them.
2: Yes, can you tell us where these matches came from, please?
5: Oh, all over the world. They come from all over.
0: No, sir. The matches we brought in.
5: Hmm?
0: These.
5: Oh, yes. Oh, my, no. These came from Hollywood. I meant the others, the ones for collecting.
2: Yes, sir. Can you tell us where in Hollywood?
5: Let me see. Here, there's, one, two, three, four, five, six. Oh, six places that use these matches have a different cover on them, of course.
0: Well, anyway, you can tell us where these particular matches came from?
5: Well, not when they're burned. If I can see the color of the head, I might be able to tell.
0: I beg your pardon?
5: Well, we put a different color head on the matches.
0: Oh, I see.
5: Different place, different color.
0: Mm-hmm. Anyway, you could tell from these, though?
5: Well, could be done. Take some time.
0: Uh-huh.
5: Analyze the burned portion. Tell what the chemical content is in the head. Tell that way. Take some time, though.
0: About how long?
5: Well, a couple of hours, maybe a little longer.
2: Well, how much would knowing the color help?
5: Well, you can see here in the book. There are two with red heads, two with green, and two with white. Be able to narrow it down to two for you.
0: Well, that's not necessary, Mr. Holger.
5: Be glad to do it.
0: Well, we'll drop the matches by our crime lab. They can run the test, and then we'll call you back.
5: All right, that'll be fine.
0: Wonder if you could give us the address of the places that use the matchbooks.
5: Oh, sure, I got them right here. I'll make a copy for you.
2: Sure, appreciate it.
5: Well, no trouble at all. Say, I was just thinking.
0: What's that, sir?
5: You fellas wouldn't like to start a collection, would you? I could let you have a few books to get you started.
0: Well, sir.
5: Wouldn't be cheating. Just a few.
0: No, sir. Thanks, just the same.
5: Well, take some of these along anyway. Loads of fun.
2: Huh?
5: Sugar cubes, all the way from Des Moines.
4: We got the list of places using the type of book matches found at the scene of the robbery. We told Tom Holger that we'd be back if we needed any more help, and then we left. 5:30 p.m. We called the office and talked to Sergeants Murphy and Rafferty. We gave them the addresses of the three motels and asked them to check them out. 6:46 p.m. We started to check out the three motels on our list. The rain continued to fall. The Weather Bureau's report indicated that it would keep up for another 12 hours. At the first two places, we got no new information on the holdup man. 7:29 p.m. We checked at the last place on our list.
6: Yeah?
0: Police officers, would like to talk to you, sir.
6: Oh, sure. Come on in.
0: Thank you.
6: Boy, it's sure coming down, isn't it?
0: Yes, sir.
6: What's all this about? Something wrong?
0: No, we just like your help.
6: Anything I can do. Say, you guys like a cup of hot coffee? Take the chill out of your bones.
0: No, sir, no thanks.
6: Got it all ready. Won't be no trouble.
0: No, sir. Thanks, just the same.
6: Well, how about your partner?
7: No, thanks.
6: All right. Now, what can I do for you?
0: I'd like for you to take a look at a picture here and tell us if you've seen the man.
6: Sure.
0: Frank, got the sketch there?
7: Oh, yeah. Got it right here. A little wet.
6: Mm-hmm.
7: Get some water you got in the pocket.
6: Yeah. What do you want this guy for? Something special?
0: We'd like to talk to him.
6: Yeah, sure. I didn't mean to pry. Just wonder if it was a big job or maybe a bad check, something like that.
0: Uh-huh.
7: There you are.
0: Seen him before?
6: This his description down here at the bottom?
0: That's right.
6: Robbery, huh?
0: Yes, sir.
6: Big deal.
7: You seen him?
6: I'm not sure. Description fit a lot of people.
0: Mm-hmm. Does it fit anyone registered here?
6: Yeah, at least four guys.
4: 7:36 p.m. We continued to talk to the manager of the motel. He went through the registration cards of the four men who answered the description of the holdup man that we were after. We were able to eliminate two of them. In the manager's company, we left to check out the other two occupants. Cabin number 26 was registered to a John Keller. He had given his address as 1624 Shannon Street, San Francisco.
6: There's nobody here. You want me to open the door?
0: Better let us do it, huh?
6: Figure he might give you some trouble?
0: We don't know, sir.
6: I hope not. I run a quiet place here. I like to keep it that way.
0: All right, would you just stand over there, sir?
6: Sure. Not here.
0: When'd you see him last?
6: Well, I didn't see him at all today. Last time was yesterday evening. He came by to see if there's any phone messages for him.
7: You say who was going to call him?
6: No. Kind of impressed me like he was just asking to kill time.
0: Mm-hmm. Better check the closet, huh?
7: Yeah, I didn't check it good at first. I will now.
0: Right. How long has this killer been here?
6: A couple of days, that's all. Just a couple of days. I didn't know he'd cause any trouble. I wouldn't let him in if I'd have known that.
0: Sorry, sir.
7: Joe?
0: Yeah.
7: See you, man?
0: Sure. You got something?
7: Yeah, pile of dirty laundry here. Take a look.
0: Yeah, burglar tools. The burglar tools were not disturbed until they could be checked for fingerprints. We asked the manager of the motel to go back to the office and act as if nothing had happened when the suspect came in. He told us the motel had a switchboard telephone, and we asked him to ring us in the event the office called. I called the city hall and told them where we were. I also asked that another team of men be sent out to help us with a stakeout. Then Frank and I settled down to wait for John Keller. The rain kept up. We waited. 8:30. No sign of the suspect. The office called to say that they were sending Stewart and Creasy out to relieve us at midnight. 9:30. 10:15 p.m.
7: Well, I sure wish we could smoke.
0: Yeah.
7: Wonder what he's doing out in a night like this.
0: Sure coming down, isn't it?
7: Yeah. Hope Faye and the kids are all right.
0: Is there anything wrong?
7: No, but once in a while when it rains real heavy like this, the storm drain across the street gets clogged. Water backs up, fills the street, you know.
0: Yeah. Well, we only got another half hour to go here.
7: Yeah. I'll be glad to get some dry socks on.
0: Hold it. Huh? Somebody coming out there.
7: Yeah.
0: All right, Keller, stand still.
8: Who are you? What are you doing in my place?
0: Police officers, you're under arrest.
9: All right, look out, Frank. Get up.
0: All right, come on.
9: Get up. Come on. Get on your feet.
8: What do you want me for? I haven't done anything.
0: Those your tools in the closet?
8: You guys been snooping around.
0: Better shake them, Frank.
8: Yeah. I got a gun. You'll find it anyway. I got a gun.
0: All right, give it over. Yeah.
8: 38, Joe.
0: I got it.
8: Yeah. Let's get out of here, huh? You got nothing on me. Let me call a lawyer. You'll be turning me loose in a couple hours.
9: Hold still, Keller.
8: Yeah. What do you got here? Pretty wise. You guys don't miss a trick.
9: No.
8: 32 strapped to his leg, Joe.
0: What are you doing with that, Keller?
8: I'm saying nothing until I see a lawyer.
0: Where's your wallet?
8: In my coat.
0: Is that where you keep your money?
8: You know a better place?
0: All right, take it out.
8: Lousy cops think they own you.
0: You ever done any big time?
8: I know what you're talking about.
0: All right, come on, Keller. You know what's going on. You ever done any big time?
8: Yeah.
0: Where?
8: Back east.
0: For what?
8: Armed robbery.
0: You on parole now?
8: None of your business.
7: Now, look, we're going to find out anyway. Save yourself some time and us some trouble. Answer the question.
8: So on parole. What's that prove?
0: Your parole officer know you're out here?
8: Yeah.
7: Didn't he tell you it's against the law for an ex-con to have a gun?
8: He told me.
0: Then how come you got two of them?
8: I drove out here. You need protection on a trip like that.
0: How much money you got in your wallet there?
8: I don't know.
0: About how much?
8: I haven't got the slightest idea.
7: I always know how much I got.
8: Maybe it makes a difference to you.
0: Count it.
8: What for?
0: Count it.
8: 50, 100, 150.
0: Put it out on the table, will you, so we can both count it. Now let's try it again.
8: Yes. 4, 7. It's, comes out $3,053. You want me to count the change in my pocket, too?
0: Where'd you get the money?
8: I worked for it.
0: Where?
8: None of your business.
0: All right, Keller, let's go downtown. Frank, you want to get the tools?
7: Yeah.
0: Pick up the money, Keller. Put it back in your wallet.
8: Look, suppose I just leave it there and walk out of here. Wouldn't that make it all right?
0: You know better than that. Now put it back in your wallet.
8: It doesn't make any difference anyway. You guys got nothing on me, nothing you can hold me on.
0: Yeah.
7: Come on, Keller.
9: Get your hands behind.
7: Yeah. I'll get the tools, Joe.
0: Right.
8: Hey, how about my coat?
0: Your what?
8: Coat.
0: All right, here. Now let's go.
8: Guys, you're sure going to feel pretty silly.
0: Is that right?
8: Sure, you got nothing on me. My lawyer will have me out in no time. He's a good lawyer.
0: Yeah, well, he's going to have to be.
8: Huh?
0: To get you out of this one.
10: The story you have just heard is true. The names were changed to protect the innocent. On June 14th, trial was held in Department 97, Superior Court of the State of California, in and for the County of Los Angeles. John Rudolph Keller was tried and convicted of robbery in the first degree, one count, and burglary in the first degree, six counts, and received punishment as prescribed by law. Robbery in the first degree is punishable by imprisonment in the state penitentiary for a period of not less than 5 years. Burglary in the first degree is punishable by imprisonment for a period of not less than 5 years in the state penitentiary.

0: 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From the ABN Reel to Reel Library, you've just heard an episode of Dragnet, which originally aired Tuesday, July 27th, 1954, 72 years ago today, titled The Big Match. Here's an episode of This Is Your FBI. This episode originally aired Friday, July 27th, 1945, 81 years ago today. Its title, Misery Chiseling.
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0: 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To your FBI, you look for national security, and to the Equitable Society for financial security. 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Tonight, the story of a crime against the people. Misery chiseling.
1: Crawling on one of the lower rungs of the criminal scale is the breed known as the misery chiseler. Defined in dignified terms, he is one who preys on the misfortunes of another for profit. In language more becoming him, he is a parasite who exists on human sorrow, heartache, and misery. The war, with its backwash of heartaches here at home, has given the misery chiseler a rich field in which to work. Through the cooperation of the victims, however, the FBI has already bagged scores of these despicable criminals and is continuously warring against them. But a misery chiseler is not too easily caught, because he has robbed his victim and disappeared before the victim realizes or even suspects that he or she has been robbed. The story of tonight's case begins in San Francisco, in the modest little home of Mrs. Henry Miller, a widow, whose son was reported missing in action some time ago. But just now, from a man introducing himself as Colonel Addison Bramley of British Army Intelligence, Mrs. Miller has heard good news.
2: You don't know how I've prayed, Colonel Bramley, that this might be true.
3: I understand.
2: That my son was alive, even though a prisoner of the Japanese.
3: Yes, it is much better to know that than nothing at all.
2: I know.
3: Well, I fear, madam, I must be dashing along now.
2: Oh, must you leave right away, Colonel Bramley?
3: Yes, I must. I have so little time, sorry to say.
2: Oh.
3: I'm en route to Washington on a special mission in connection with the work of the underground in Indochina, you see.
2: Oh, of course. Well, you'll never know how deeply grateful I am to you.
3: Not at all, madam. One is never too busy to perform an errand of mercy. Let us both rather be grateful to your good pastor, Reverend Morley, for bringing us together.
2: Oh, he's been so kind trying to get some news for me.
3: It was just luck, you know.
2: Really?
3: Somewhere en route from Burma, I mislaid the slip of paper with your son's name. But thank heavens I did recall that you're both members of the Hillside Church here. So I made him...
2: Family.
3: Yes?
2: I'd hate to bother you, but could you get a letter to my son through the underground?
3: I believe so, yes.
2: I'd be so grateful.
3: I have a suggestion.
2: Yes?
3: With a little money, Mrs. Miller, your son could purchase special favors and comforts from the Japanese guards. They're very susceptible to petty bribery.
2: Could you get that to him, too?
3: Well, we have managed from time to time to transmit sums of money from parents to their son.
2: Oh, that'd be wonderful. I haven't much, but, well, I have $500 in my savings account. Could you get that to my son?
3: Certainly. And I can assure you, madam, that such a sum would improve your boy's circumstances immeasurably.
2: Then I'll go to the bank the first thing in the morning. Oh, but that'd be too late for you.
3: No, no, not at all. My plane for Washington doesn't leave until 11 a.m. I could meet you in the lobby of my hotel just before going to the airfield.
2: Oh, thank you, Colonel Bramley.
3: My dear madam, it's been a pleasure.
1: You can understand Mrs. Miller's readiness to give this perfect stranger $500. Outweighing her normal caution was her anxiety for her son. And Colonel Bramley, so called, his important bearing and credible story, and the fact that he had contacted her through her pastor, these things were enough to allay any suspicion. And no doubt her disillusionment would have been delayed for a long time had not something occurred a few days later, which brought her to the San Francisco office of the FBI.
4: And what caused you to suspect this Colonel Bramley, Mrs. Miller?
2: This message, Mr. Hartley, from the War Department.
4: Oh, I see.
2: There had been a mistake. My son was not missing. He was wounded, and they're sending him home.
4: That's fine.
2: I'll not tell him anything about it, of course.
4: But we're mighty glad that you told us.
2: A neighbor of mine said that I should.
4: You've done exactly right. These things are embarrassing to the victims, I know. But unless they report the cases, we don't know that they exist.
2: I only hope I haven't come too late.
4: You've given us an excellent description of the man, and we'll go to work at once.
2: Do you have to say anything to my pastor? He'd feel so badly about it.
4: He'll be as anxious for us to catch this man as you and we are, I'm sure.
2: Of course, but...
4: And he might have a helpful clue. We'll teletype this description to Washington headquarters at once.
1: During the next few hours, every hotel, every airline, railroad, and bus ticket office in San Francisco was checked by FBI agents. But no trace of any Colonel Bramley or anyone fitting Mrs. Miller's general description of him. Later that evening, a teletype message is coming into the FBI office as Special Agent Hartley enters.
4: What's coming in, John?
5: Answer from Washington. They say, no information on Colonel Bramley or anyone fitting general description in personal files. Try to get fingerprints.
4: Well, I did just that, and I got them.
5: You did? Where?
4: I think our Colonel Bramley made a mistake calling on Mrs. Miller's pastor.
5: What do you mean?
4: The pastor had Bramley sign his guest book.
5: Huh?
4: Look, Bramley signed on the right-hand page and had to press down the left-hand page with his left fingers while he signed. Reverend Morley saw him do it.
5: Well, he certainly left some fingerprints.
4: Yes. They were going to send these specimens off to Washington right away.
1: Ironically enough, while his fingerprints and handwriting are speeding across the continent, Colonel Bramley, a few hundred miles away in Salt Lake City, is just complimenting his young hostess on an excellent dinner. On this occasion, however, he has demoted himself to a major. A Major Romney Richards.
3: My dear madam, that was a most delightful meal.
6: Well, it was very simple, really, Major Richards.
3: Oh, come now. I haven't dined so well in quite a spell. A bit of a rhyme, what?
6: And pure flattery. And you know it.
3: Oh, nonsense. I'm quite shamelessly a philogastric, an ardent epicurean, and I declare I envy your good husband such an excellent cook.
6: Well, Major, this was all too little in return for what you're going to do for him.
3: I must repeat, nonsense.
6: I don't know how I can ever thank you enough for either of us.
3: Just thank your good pastor, my dear, for bringing us together. And you may rest assured that through my agents in Russia, working with the Manchurian underground, the money will reach and bring relief to your dear husband.
1: Another day, another city, and another victim. And still free to pursue his loathsome profession. But in San Francisco, he had left a trace. And in both cities, he had left a pattern of operation. Therefore, although unaware of it, his race against time had begun. For the moment, the advantage was his because the FBI had not yet established his identity. But an hour later, as he boarded a bus out of Salt Lake City to continue his misery-chiseling trek eastward, the teletype brought a report to the FBI San Francisco office.
5: Got something for you, Hartley.
4: What is it?
5: Report from Washington. They identified those prints.
4: Good.
5: It says, Bramley fingerprints identified with swindler whose description tallies with description furnished by Mrs. Miller.
4: Here, let me see.
5: Here you are.
4: Your man is Thomas Edward Bradley, born Chicago, Illinois. 40 years old, 5 feet 11, 175 pounds. Served New York prison term, forgery. Paroled on request of chaplain whom Bradley served as secretary.
5: That explains the minister angle in his operations.
4: Exactly. I'll get it. Hello? Yes? Salt Lake office calling. Hello? Yes, Hartley speaking. Oh, hello, Jager. What? Yes. Yes. That's enough for me. Teletype your report to Washington. Goodbye.
5: What's up?
4: Mr. Bradley pulled a job in Salt Lake City last night. I'm going there in the next plane.

we momentarily close the Federal Bureau of Investigation file on Thomas Bradley, Misery Chiseler. We will reopen this file in just a moment. In the office of President Thomas I. Parkinson of the Equitable Life Assurance Society of the United States is a folder filled with letters that come straight from the heart of America. These letters were written by the fathers and mothers and wives of Equitable Society members who have died while serving with the armed forces of the United States. Since the Equitable is truly a society in which all policyholders belong to one big family, we would like to share the inspiration of these letters with all our members. And here, for example, is one from a father who has given us permission to read it on this program. He writes, "Dear Mr. Parkinson, your kind letter of sympathy made us feel more like living and carrying on. As from the way it was written, I know the words came direct from your heart. It's very easy to see how a society like yours could achieve so much. It couldn't be otherwise. Your consoling letter would make our son proud to know that he belonged to a society like yours. The principles for which he fought and gave his life make us proud to be the parents of a son like him. While he was called upon to make the supreme sacrifice, we know now that he did not give his life in vain. Letters like these keep us continually conscious of our responsibility to members of the Equitable Society and to all America. And now, back to the file on Thomas Bradley, Misery Chiseler.

0: Unfortunately, a misery chiseler nearly always leaves a large number of victims in his wake. But the more promptly the victims report their cases, the shorter becomes the criminal's trail. Mrs. Miller in San Francisco did not report her case for 3 days, although she was not to blame for that. But this gave the criminal, Thomas Edward Bradley, a 3-day start. The FBI lost another day establishing his identity. And a 4-day start in an area as broad as America is quite a handicap in pursuing a criminal who must keep on the move. The FBI now had Bradley's description and his pattern of operation. And all FBI field offices throughout the country had been alerted. His race against the FBI and time had begun in earnest. And already he had lost ground. The report of the fresh case in Salt Lake City had cut Bradley's lead from 4 days to 36 hours. At this moment, Special Agent Hartley, bent on picking up Bradley's trail, has landed in a passenger plane on Salt Lake City's airport.
1: Hartley?
2: Oh, hello, Jager.
1: Not much use in you stopping off here.
2: What's the story?
1: When Washington alerted us this afternoon, we contacted all ministers.
2: Yes?
1: One of them reported a Major Richards. He had sent him to a Mrs. Warner. Her story is in this report here.
2: What about Bradley?
1: We checked, and he left on a bus at 9:30 last night for Denver.
2: He's loose in Denver by now, I guess.
1: Yes. We got the information too late to have him picked up at the Denver terminal.
2: But the Denver office is working on the case.
1: Yes.
2: All ministers there alerted?
1: Yes. And all railroad and bus offices are being watched.
2: Good. Thanks, Jager. I'm heading for Denver.
0: Special Agent Hartley arrived in Denver about 4 a.m. The FBI agents there had uncovered no trace of Bradley. But he had to be somewhere in the city. Hotels and rooming houses were checked. No Bradley. And by that afternoon, no minister had reported any contact with him. But Bradley was at work that afternoon, just the same.
3: What a glorious drive this is, Mrs. Curtis.
4: I never tire of it, Colonel Ashley.
3: I dare say you couldn't. If it weren't for this beastly war and the work I must do, I should love to tarry in the midst of this scenic splendor for a season myself.
4: You must come back someday.
3: You may be sure I shall. But for now, I'm afraid we must be turning back toward the city.
4: Oh. Colonel Ashley.
3: Yes.
4: How soon will the money reach my son?
3: The underground in occupied China is doing a splendid job, Mrs. Curtis. Your son should receive the money within a fortnight.

0: The criminal who lives by his wits is smart enough to alter his pattern of operation occasionally. That's why no minister in Denver had been contacted by Bradley. With the aid of newspaper files, he had contacted a next of kin directly. That's why, also, Bradley was not apprehended leaving Denver. It was 2 days later when the FBI uncovered the fact that Bradley had boarded an eastbound bus 2 stations out of Denver and had reached his destination by now, Cleveland. But 5 hours later, by plane, Special Agent Hartley arrived in Cleveland, too. It is shortly afternoon, and Hartley is just entering the FBI office.
1: Hello, Phil.
2: Oh, come in, Hartley. We've been expecting you.
1: What's been happening?
2: The town's pretty well covered, but no lead on Bradley yet.
1: You read his report?
2: Yes.
1: I hope he goes back to the minister pattern here.
2: The ministers have all been alerted, but no report from any yet.
1: How about the newspaper list of next of kin for the boys missing in action?
2: 3 men are working on it, but Bradley may go to work before all next of kin are alerted.
1: Yes.
2: You figure he worked that way in Denver?
1: Well, he didn't contact any ministers, and the newspaper files are open to anybody.
2: So Bradley went down the list of missing in action, picked out a victim, and went to work.
1: I'm sure of it.
2: Well, we've covered everything. We'll just have to wait for developments.
1: Yes, but I sure hope they develop, and fast.
0: It is now 7 p.m., and nothing is developed for the FBI. But at this moment, in a Cleveland suburb, a Mrs. Paul Everett's front doorbell rings.
3: Mrs. Everett?
4: Yes?
3: I'm Major Radcliffe, British Army Intelligence.
4: Oh, yes. Reverend Matthews' housekeeper phoned that you were coming over. Well, won't you come in?
3: Thank you. Thank you. Mrs. Everett, I have news for you.
4: Oh?
3: About your husband.
4: About my... About Paul?
3: Your husband, Mrs. Everett, is alive.
4: Oh.
3: And I've come to ask you if there is...

0: Reverend Matthew's housekeeper sent Bradley to Mrs. Everett's house. But why wasn't the FBI notified? While Bradley goes to work on his prospective victim, the minutes, the hours drag by in the FBI office.
1: Well, Phil, it doesn't look like things are going to develop.
2: No.
1: If Bradley is going into action here, we should have heard by now.
2: I know. I'll get it. Robert speaking.
3: This is Reverend Matthews.
2: Yes, Reverend?
3: I was out all afternoon and neglected to tell my housekeeper about your warning.
2: Yes?
3: I have just returned, and she tells me she directed a Major Radcliffe to Mrs. Paul Everett's house.
2: Yes?
3: He's probably still there.
2: What's the address?
3: 1625 Lenway Boulevard.
2: Lenway Boulevard. Thank you very much, Reverend.
1: One of the ministers, Phil?
2: Yes. Here's a name and address of Mrs. Paul Everett. I think Bradley's there.
1: Good. I'll get a cab. You phone the woman and tell her to hold Bradley.
2: Right.

0: Wait for me, driver.
1: Right.
0: How do you do?
2: Yes.
0: I'm Special Agent Hartley, FBI.
2: Oh, yes, I've been expecting you.
0: Is the major still here?
2: No, I'm sorry. He left just a few minutes before your office called.
3: Another miss, but this time by a margin of only a few minutes. This meant Bradley was still in Cleveland. If he tried to register at a hotel or a transient rooming house, clerks were keeping a sharp lookout for a man of his description with a British accent. If he tried to leave the city, airline, bus, and railroad ticket offices were alerted by the FBI, all waiting for Bradley to make a move. 4 hours passed and no report. Then Special Agent Hartley began a personal round of travel offices. It was 1 a.m. when he reached an airline ticket office. He scanned the brief list of passengers booked on the flights, then questioned the girl on duty.
0: Dr. Philip Gibson. Remember him?
2: Yes, he said he was a surgeon here.
0: I've looked in the telephone directory, and there's no Dr. Philip Gibson listed.
2: There's not?
0: No. How old a man was he?
2: Oh, around 40.
0: British accent?
2: I don't remember.
0: Noticed anything particular about him?
2: Well, no, but he did make a mistake. He asked for space to Newark, New Jersey, and we don't stop there anymore.
0: Newark, eh?
2: Yes. I gave him space to New York and told him how to take the tube to Newark.
0: When did his flight leave?
2: Oh, it's reached New York by now.
0: Yeah, use your phone.
2: Why, yes, of course.
0: Thanks. Would you book me on the next flight to New York, miss?
2: Yes, sir. That will be about an hour from now.
0: Hello? Bill? Hartley. Contact the Newark office right away to set the stage for Bradley and have them alert ministers and all next of kin. I'm on the next plane to New York.
3: Hartley arrived at the Newark office of the FBI about 6 a.m. By noon, the stage was set. Ministers alerted. Next of kin of boys missing in action alerted. Everything was in readiness. The afternoon hours dragged by. Nothing happened. 6 o'clock. Maybe there was a Dr. Philip Gibson after all. Maybe Bradley hadn't dropped his English accent, changed his name and manner. 7 o'clock. 7:30. At 8 o'clock, a Mrs. George Wiley, a resident of Newark, was entertaining a guest in her living room.
4: Some more tea, Colonel Barton?
5: No, thank you. It was delicious, but I can't name the blend for the life of me.
4: Oh, gracious, I wouldn't know either. To me, tea is tea, except in a Chinese restaurant.
5: A jolly good crip, that. Well, Mrs. Wiley, I'm afraid I really must be dashing off. You'll be late for your dinner engagement.
4: But it's been such a pleasure talking with you.
5: Thank you. And I find it difficult to leave your charming company, but I have urgent matters to take care of in New York this evening.
4: Of course.
5: And you may rest assured that as soon as I've cashed your check, the money will be on its way to your brother. The Korean underground has not failed yet.
4: I can't thank you enough, Colonel.
5: Just thank Providence for making it possible for me to be of service to you. Good night, Mrs. Wiley.
4: Good night, Colonel.
0: Oh, just a minute, please.
5: I beg your pardon?
0: You should. For making me chase you all the way from San Francisco.
5: What the devil are you talking about, sir? And just who are you?
0: I'm a special agent of the FBI.
5: The FBI?
0: That's right. I'd like to ask you some questions.
5: Look here, young man. Do you know to whom you're speaking?
0: Yes, I do, Mr. Bradley.
5: Bradley?
0: Yes. Thomas Edward Bradley. Bad check artist, forger, swindler, and misery chiseler.
5: Heaven!
0: Wanted for impersonating an officer of a country with whom the United States is at peace.
5: Gad, man, is that true?
0: It is.
5: Well, then I trust the FBI will exhibit proper regard for this country's international relations and take such an utter scoundrel out of circulation.
3: And so, thanks to the cooperation of the citizens on whom he preyed, the FBI was able to chalk up another victory in its war on the misery chiselers. Bradley's final capture was made possible in this case when Mrs. George Wiley, who had been alerted, took long enough at making a pot of tea to also telephone the FBI. Scores of Bradley's kind have been arrested, but not all. Their arrest depends on your help. And you can make their miserable racket unprofitable by dealing only through government agencies and through reputable public service organizations in seeking information concerning loved ones in the service reported missing. Also, by checking first with the FBI before dealing with any individual professing to have special knowledge about the missing person. Remember, the FBI belongs to you. It operates for your protection.

0: You'll hear about the disposition of this case in just a minute. Do you know what would happen if every single piece of farm machinery in America wore out tomorrow? Well, among other things, it would mean that war production would come to a dead stop. People now living in cities would have to hurry back to the farms. Actually, to get in the wheat crop alone without the aid of mechanical equipment would require the services of every able-bodied person in America plus millions of foreign workers. So will you join the Equitable Society in a salute to an indispensable industry? A salute to the men and women who manufacture and the dealers who service farm equipment, who have built the huge backlog of tractors, binders, and combines that have sowed and harvested our record wartime crops. For many years, funds of the Equitable Life Assurance Society of the United States have been invested in this industry, which has done an incredible job of war production and at the same time has manufactured the parts necessary to keep farm equipment from wearing out. Today, although thousands of young farmers have exchanged their overalls for Uncle Sam's uniforms, America is still well fed thanks to the farm equipment industry. In wartime, Equitable Society dollars are fighting dollars. And at all times, they are security dollars. For you, your home, and your country.
1: Thomas Bradley, charged with impersonating an accredited official of a country with which the United States is at peace, was sentenced to a long term in a federal penitentiary.
0: The incidents used in tonight's broadcast are taken from the files of the Federal Bureau of Investigation. However, all names used are fictitious, and any similarity thereof to the names of persons living or dead is accidental. Programs in this series of particular interest to servicemen and women are broadcast overseas through the worldwide facilities of the Armed Forces Radio Service. Tonight, the music was under the direction of Van Cleve, the author was Frank Ferries, and your narrator was Frank Lovejoy. This is Your FBI is a Jerry Devine production. And now this is Carl Frank speaking for the Equitable Life Assurance Society of the United States and inviting you to tune in again next week at this same time for This is Your FBI.

0: August 1st is Air Force Day, a day for air-minded America to look backward at her achievements on the battleground of the sky and forward to the promise of peace the shadow of her wings over the world forecasts. On August 1st, your Army Air Forces will have completed their 38th year of pioneer service in the taming of a new frontier. Sword for victory and shield for peace, your Army Air Forces rule the sky. Salute them on August 1st, Air Force Day.
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0: 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Here's an episode of Barry Craig, Confidential Investigator. This episode originally aired Tuesday, July 27th, 1954, 72 years ago today. Its title, Death Buys a Bedroom.
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2: Murder is a human, just like anybody else. Every once in a while, their work begins to tire them. They need a vacation, which isn't too much of a change for them. They kill time instead of people.
1: The National Broadcasting Company presents William Gargan in another transcribed drama of mystery and adventure with America's number one detective, Barry Craig, Confidential Investigator.
2: Barry Craig speaking. The office where my license as a confidential investigator hangs is on Madison Avenue. Madison Avenue is in New York City. New York City in the summertime is a good place to go away from. I was going away from it, in the general direction of the Adirondacks in a week's fishing. I rarely catch any fish, which makes two parties to the deal very happy, the fish and me. And I hate fish. I was in the club car looking admiringly at a planter's punch when company came.
3: Would you have any objections if I sat here?
2: Would anybody object to Santa Claus dropping in?
3: Thank you. What's your name?
2: Barry Craig.
4: I'm Claire Roberts.
3: What are you drinking?
2: I haven't started yet. It's almost too pretty to drink. It's a planter's punch.
4: Looks wonderful. Would you mind?
2: No. Oh, waiter.
5: Yes, sir?
2: One of these for the lady.
5: A planter's punch, sir, right away.
3: Where are you going, Barry?
2: The Adirondack.
4: They're very tall mountains.
2: Well, I don't intend to climb any. What I had in mind was a small amount of fishing.
3: Well, that's a wonderful coincidence.
2: It is?
3: I'm going fishing, too.
2: For what?
3: Fish.
2: Oh, fine.
3: Barry, before the waiter gets back...
2: Yes?
3: Will you keep this for me?
2: This?
3: It's only a small envelope. Please, Barry.
2: Well, why do you...
3: give it back to me when...
5: Oh. Your drink, madam.
3: Thank you.
5: Will there be anything else, sir?
2: Not right now.
5: Thank you, sir.
3: What did you do with the envelope?
2: My breast pocket.
3: You're very sweet. And now let's drink. Oh, but Barry, watch out. You knocked the glass out of my hand.
2: Yeah.
3: Well, I suppose accidents will happen.
2: No accident.
3: What?
2: I spotted the waiter dropping something into your drink when he was bringing it.
3: Oh, no.
2: Hold it.
5: A little accident, sir?
2: That's the way it looks.
5: I'll get the lady another drink.
2: Now, don't bother. The lady isn't thirsty anymore.
5: Thank you, sir.
2: Come on, Claire.
3: I did want that drink.
2: Even if it was poisoned? I could have been wrong. Maybe all the waiter dumped into the drink was a pinch of nutmeg or something.

0: Lights on.
1: But you didn't leave the lights on.
0: I didn't, huh?
1: I put them on.
0: Why?
1: I'm afraid of the dark, shall we say?
0: If you like.
1: Now, Mr. Craig, if it wouldn't trouble you too much, may I have the envelope Miss Roberts gave you?
0: It would trouble me too much.
1: I was being polite, but only superficially. The envelope, if you please.
0: I don't have it.
1: Mr. Craig, you may be under the impression that this gun I'm pointing at you is merely for display purposes. It isn't. It's a rather deadly weapon. If I must employ it on you, I shall.
0: Aboard a train filled with people?
1: Oh, come now, Mr. Craig. Surely you know enough about firearms to recognize a silencer, don't you? The only sound this gun will make when fired would resemble a cough.
0: I don't have a cold.
1: You were pleased to make a jest. I have smiled. Now, the envelope.
0: I haven't got it.
1: I'm not a child, Mr. Craig. I know Miss Roberts gave it to you.
0: You must have been snooping.
1: I would rather have that envelope from you alive, but I am prepared to forego my preferences and take it from you dead.
0: Well, stick to your preferences. Would you like to search me?
1: Take your jacket off.
0: Okay. And toss it to you?
1: Oh, no. Just drop it at your feet. Thank you. Now move back against the wall.
0: A careful boy.
1: An explanation of why, in my profession, I am still alive. Now, your jacket.
0: No envelope.
1: No envelope. Mr. Craig.
0: Yeah?
1: Where is it?
0: I don't remember.
1: Very well. You have exactly 5 minutes in which to remember what you did with that envelope. 5 minutes in which to remember or die.
0: Silencer on his revolver was a tired-looking man, beautifully dressed right down to the gloves he wore. It occurred to me they'd never find his prints on the gun he was getting ready to use on me. I felt bitter about that. I also began wondering how smart I'd been hiding Claire's envelope in Claire's bedroom.
1: You haven't very much time left.
0: I haven't got the envelope either. But before you knock me off, maybe it would be more polite if you mentioned your name.
1: It's Wiley, if that helps you any.
0: Wiley. Doesn't help at all. Oh, come right in.
1: Don't tell.
0: Sorry.
2: Mr. Craig?
0: I'm Craig.
2: I have a telegram for you.
0: Fine. You'd better wait. There might be an answer. Mr. Wiley here is leaving anyway.
1: Yes, of course. Leaving your bedroom, Mr. Craig. Not the train.
0: Well, let's get at the telegram. Hey. Nothing here but a blank sheet of paper.
2: That's right, Mr. Craig.
0: Maybe it's right, but it isn't usual.
2: Well, I thought it would be the best excuse for getting the other gentleman out of here.
0: Any excuse would have been the best. I don't understand how you come in on this, though.
2: Miss Roberts sent me.
0: For what?
2: The envelope she asked you to hold for her. She would like to have it now.
0: Of course. Oh, conductor.
2: Yes?
0: Well, what time is it?
2: Let me see. Yes, 10:50.
0: Thanks.
2: Now, if you'll give me the envelope.
0: That's a nice costume you're wearing.
2: Costume?
0: Sure. I've never seen a real conductor wear a wristwatch before.

0: must have had a glass jaw. He went down and out quietly and quickly. I worried for a couple of seconds. Maybe conductors have started wearing wristwatches. But then I stopped worrying. Because after I went through his pockets, I found out his name was James Bryan. His shoulder holster told me he preferred a .32 caliber revolver with its serial number filed off. And the haircut under the borrowed conductor's cap said that Mr. Bryan had very recently been a guest at the penitentiary. I left the phony conductor in my bedroom and decided to visit Claire Roberts in hers. It was maybe time I found out exactly what was in that envelope. It was a vestibule between the car she had her bedroom in and mine. A vestibule that was occupied by a club car waiter who tried to drug or poison Claire Roberts. A waiter who finished with waiting, though. Somebody had buried a knife in his back. Barry Craig.
1: Just a minute. It's pretty late.
0: I've been keeping in touch with the time.
1: Has anything happened?
0: Quite a lot has happened. You better let me in.
1: Of course.

0: Thank you.
1: You still have the envelope?
0: No.
1: Barry!
0: Don't worry, I know where it is.
1: Where?
0: In a safe place. Claire, what's inside that envelope?
1: I can't tell you. It's not my secret.
0: I wonder if you realize exactly what kind of a secret it is.
1: I'm not sure I know what you mean.
0: It's led, among other things, to an attempt on my life.
1: Oh, no.
0: It has also led to imposture. Led me to knock a man down, and finally, very finally, it led to the death of a man.
1: Which man?
0: The waiter who tried to gimmick your drink.
1: But the waiter? But I didn't even know him.
0: Maybe not, but he knew you.
1: I can't help that.
0: You can tell me what's inside the envelope.
1: I can't. Believe me, Barry.
0: Could you tell Mr. Wiley about it? I see you recognize the name.
1: He's the head of them, the people after the...
0: The what?
1: Barry, he's evil. He's terribly evil.
0: So is that lion. Claire, would it interest you to know that among those aboard this train is the next convict named James Bryan? I didn't catch her as she fell. I let her fall. She hit pretty hard, which told me at least one thing. The faint was genuine. I didn't rush to revive her. There were things to be done first. One of them was to get her suitcase open. I did. Well, there were clothes in it. Maybe I was a cad for intruding on a beautiful girl's privacy. Any thoughts I might have had about that didn't last long. For a girl who was going fishing, Claire Roberts had packed the wrong thing. A couple of silk dresses, sweaters, odds and ends of nylon, and a number of high-heeled shoes. So I shut the suitcase. It would have been fun thinking of how Claire would look in various clothes she was carrying, but I didn't have time for fun. One thing was pretty obvious, with the clothes she'd brought. Whatever she was going fishing for, it wasn't fish.
1: Barry?
0: Yeah?
1: I must have fainted.
0: You did. Here, I'll give you a hand up.
1: Thanks. It was silly, fainting like that.
0: It was genuine. Who's James Bryan?
1: I don't know.
0: Just the mention of his name made you faint.
1: Well, I don't know what he's doing on this train. He's a gangster, Barry.
0: Uh-huh.
1: He kills people.
0: In which case, he ought to be in jail. Why isn't he?
1: Well, he was in jail. Barry, he must have escaped.
0: That's not legal.
1: You're sure he's on this train?
0: Very sure. He's the jet I knocked out a little while ago.
1: Where is he?
0: In my bedroom. You're about to suggest I get a half a dozen conductors together and arrest Bryan?
1: No.
0: No?
1: Well, I mean, well, of course he's an escaped convict and all that, but... Barry, the door. Somebody's opening it.
0: That light, put it out quick.
1: I

0: shots missed Claire. They missed me. They were, after all, shots in the dark. They did wake a lot of conductors, though. These were genuine conductors. They all carried nice, big watches, which made them helpful so far as giving us the right time. But beyond that, they didn't have any good ideas. So they left.
1: Barry.
0: Yes?
1: You didn't tell them about the envelope I gave you.
0: Neither did you.
1: You didn't tell them about the dead waiter, either.
0: Waste of time. They all came through the vestibule where I'd seen him.
1: But they didn't mention anything about...
0: Our dead waiter?
2: No.
0: Which means he isn't with us anymore.
1: Somebody threw him off the train?
0: Has to be.
1: Brian?
0: Well, that's a question Brian could answer better than I. I think I'll go look him up.
1: I don't want you to leave me.
0: There's a conductor on watch outside this bedroom. You'll be safe enough.
1: Maybe. But will you?
0: I didn't waste any time thinking up an answer to that question. I couldn't think of a good one anyway. I did hesitate for a minute outside my bedroom door and then decided that he who hesitates is a hesitator. Mr. Bryan, I discovered, had left. Maybe I should have been sorry about that. I wasn't. Time was 20 past midnight. In a few hours, we'd be reaching the Adirondacks and the fishing lakes that Claire was heading for, according to her. I wondered if going to sleep was the smart thing to do. Well, I could brush my teeth anyway, I decided. It's good for your teeth. By the time I got my toothbrush out, though, I changed my mind. I'd packed a blue one. The one I found in my suitcase was yellow. I lifted it to my nose and put it right down again. Bristles had been thoroughly soaked in something I strongly suspected was a deadly poison. Poison that gives off the odor of almonds.

0: Peter. I'm sorry I have to barge in on you so late, but...
1: Well, that's all right, Mr. Drake.
0: As head conductor on this train, you might be able to help.
1: Anything else happen?
0: No, but it was intended to. That's not important, though. There's a Mr. Wiley on this train. Could you tell me where he is?
1: Well, if he's reserved a compartment in the bedroom, yes. Give me a moment?
0: Sure.
1: Those shots at you and the lady are dreadful.
0: Well, they're not so bad. They all missed.
1: Mr. Thomas Wiley has a compartment B in car 437.
0: Thanks.
1: Is that all you wanted?
0: It'll have to do for right now, except, we're on our way to Martindale. Have they had anything exciting happen up there recently?
1: Martindale? Well, it seems that the postmaster's wife and the grocery clerk...
0: Oh, I didn't exactly mean along those lines. I meant any crimes, holdups, or...
1: I see. Well, yes, there was something. It happened several weeks ago.
0: Well, what was it?
1: A payroll robbery, it seems to me. A man killed, too, the watchman.
0: And the criminal?
1: Well, the police are still looking for them, as far as I know. They worked pretty quick. The reason I remember about it is the train was held up for a couple of hours while the police went through it, looking for the payroll money.
0: Would they find it?
1: No, they didn't. They couldn't hold anybody, either. There was no proof, you see.
0: Large payroll?
1: Well, it's one of the lumber concerns back in the mountains. Pretty large, I'd say.
0: Too large to get into a small envelope, huh?
1: Oh, yes.
0: Well, thanks a lot.
1: Well, I've been glad to answer your questions, Mr. Craig.
0: I wonder if Mr. Wiley will be. I had plenty to think about while finding compartment B, car 437. By the time I found it, I stopped thinking.
2: Who's there?
0: Barry Craig.
2: I wasn't really expecting you.
0: Weren't you? Better take your hand out of that pocket before I come in. There's a conductor in this car. He wouldn't approve of shooting passengers.
2: Very well. I'll disarm for the moment. There, gun's out of the way. Come in.
0: Thanks.
2: Now, to what do I owe this visit?
0: The fact that I didn't brush my teeth.
2: You're being obscure.
0: Blunt.
2: Someone tampered with your toothbrush?
0: You did.
2: You have proof of that?
0: Enough to satisfy me. Among other things, how did you know it was the toothbrush and not the toothpaste that had been tampered with?
2: Lucky guess.
0: Maybe not so lucky. Wiley, did you know that James Bryan is on this train? He is.
2: I find that of no interest.
0: You're a liar. Have you seen that waiter recently? The one you bribed to drug Claire Roberts' drink?
2: You're making quite a number of unfounded assumptions.
0: No assumptions, not unfounded. Have you?
2: I don't choose to spend my time with waiters.
0: Too bad you didn't spend more time with this one.
2: Oh, why?
0: You might have talked him out of testifying against you.
2: You're lying.
0: You really think so?
2: I don't know what the waiter may have told you, but whatever it was, it's not true. He's a blackmailer.
0: That could be. Miss Roberts and I were shot at less than an hour ago.
2: Well, I've been in this bedroom for the last 2 hours.
0: Got any witnesses to prove that?
2: No, you could hardly expect.
0: True enough. Mr. Wiley, how do you feel about payrolls?
2: I've no particular feelings about them.
0: We're reaching Martindale in a few hours. You're getting off there?
2: Why should I be traveling there otherwise?
0: For the same reason that Claire Roberts is, or James Bryan is.
2: And that reason being?
0: The payoff. I left Mr. Wiley. His conversation lacked frankness. I wandered through the train looking for Mr. Bryan. I didn't think he'd be out in public view. He wasn't. I returned to my bedroom, shaved, and twiddled my thumb. The only result of that was that half hour before arrival, I almost sprained my left thumb.
3: Barry?
0: I was hoping you wouldn't be asleep.
3: Oh, I couldn't. Come in. Barry, I'm frightened.
0: You've got reason enough. Someone's tried to drug you and to shoot you.
3: I know.
0: You haven't asked me for that envelope again.
3: I think maybe you better keep it.
0: Until when?
3: Where are you going to be staying?
0: The Green Lake Lodge.
3: Oh, do you know what the phone number is?
0: Green Lake 465.
3: 465. I'll phone you after we get in, as soon as I think it's safe, and then we can meet and...
0: You're sure you'll phone me?
3: Well, of course I want that envelope. After all I've gone through because of it, you...
0: Okay, then. You'll phone me. Well, looks like we've arrived. On time.
3: Yes.
0: I think maybe I'd better get that envelope now.
3: Get it?
0: Yeah. I slipped it behind the seat cushion here.
3: What?
0: Uh-huh. Untouched.
3: You hid it here?
0: Sure. Safest place for it. The last place anyone would think of my hiding it in. After they'd seen you give it to me in the club car.
3: Barry, you are clever.
0: Now, you better leave first. I'll follow after a while. And Claire.
3: Yes?
0: Give me a ring sometime, huh? Claire got off the train and I watched her. Wiley got off immediately after she did. He didn't follow her. Brian also must have left the train, but he didn't show in the open. However, he didn't follow Claire either. Nobody, it was seen, was interested in where she was going. But when I got into a cab, it was a different proposition.
4: Mister?
0: Yeah?
4: Ain't none of my business, but there's a cab following us.
0: There is? Yeah, you're right. Matter of fact, it's even more complicated than that.
4: It is?
0: Yeah. There's another cab following that one. It added up neatly enough. Wiley was trailing me. Brian was trailing Wiley. I didn't think the hotel management would care for either of them. Therefore, cabby.
4: Yep.
0: Pull over to the curb.
4: Okay.
0: Wait for me, huh?
4: Okay.
0: Craig, have fun following me?
2: Oh, look here, Craig.
0: I suggest you look back.
2: Back? Brian.
5: Yeah, Brian.
2: What are you after?
5: Stop kidding.
2: You're not the only one who has a gun. You dirty...
0: Take it easy, boys.
2: Hmm?
0: You've got too big an audience for fireworks. Three cab drivers, me.
5: They don't bother me. You don't either. Even if I owe you something for that sock on the jaw, but we'll forget it the minute you hand over the envelope.
0: You can have it.
2: Now, wait a moment.
0: You can have it, too, Mr. Wiley. Both of you can have it. One condition, though.
5: What's that?
0: That it's open here and now.
5: No.
0: No? No envelope.
2: Don't be a fool, Brian. He could have opened it at any time if he'd wanted to. We've got nothing to lose.
5: Well, okay.
0: Thanks. This is the envelope given to me by Claire Roberts.
2: So it would appear.
5: It ain't been opened.
0: Fine. I will now open it. And we discover, to somebody's surprise, maybe, that the envelope was...
2: empty.
0: Right.
2: Goodbye, gentlemen.
5: Hey, wait. Craig, how can I be sure you didn't open it before I...
0: You can be sure because Mr. Wiley is leaving.
5: Oh. Yeah, you must have figured... So long, Craig.
0: Goodbye. Or maybe only till we meet again.

0: went on to the hotel, checked in, looked at the lake, and went to sleep. I slept for quite a while. No phone call disturbed me. Towards evening, I got up and performed a couple of errands. One took very little time. The other consisted of crawling under the baggage counter at the railroad station. The baggage clerk understood.
1: Clerk?
2: Yes, miss?
1: Will you get my bag for me, please? Here's the check.
2: Oh, thank you, miss. Get it for you right away.
0: They ought to build higher counters.
1: Barry!
0: Hello, Claire.
1: What are you doing here?
0: Waiting for you to phone me about the envelope.
1: Oh, I did phone several times. The line was busy.
0: Funny. Because there's no such number.
1: Oh. You still have the envelope?
0: No. I turned it over to Wiley and Bryan.
1: Oh.
0: Don't look so hopeful. They opened it right away. The baggage check you just handed the clerk wasn't in it, as Wiley and Bryan had thought.
1: I admit I hoped they'd go after you for the empty envelope.
0: They did. I'm a fair-sized decoy, Claire, but not made out of wood. I realized the envelope you gave me was empty. I also realized after I had had a look at your suitcase that you weren't coming up here for the fishing. You were carrying the suitcase as a blind. You came here for only one thing.
2: Here's your bag, miss.
0: For that.
1: You know what's in it?
0: Sure. A payroll, Claire.
3: Okay, baby, hand it over.
1: Bryan!
3: You didn't think I was so dumb I couldn't figure to held out on a baggage check?
1: No, I...
3: Give me that bag. I already killed a couple of guys for it.
0: The waiter on the train among them?
3: I had to make sure Claire didn't pass the baggage check to him. Don't worry, this confession ain't gonna do you much good.
0: It's a large gun you have there.
3: Large enough to take care of you and the clerk. Now hand over that bag, Claire. Once I was dope enough to pass you the baggage check when the cops was after me. Not anymore.
1: Oh, all right.
0: I don't think so.
3: Hmm?
0: My hands are below the level of the counter, Bryan. What do you think I was doing while I was waiting for Claire and you to show up?
3: What?
0: Practicing this. Funny, they never realize that the guns they use on other people can be used on them. Oh, don't go away, Claire. You've got a date. It didn't take the police long to arrive. They took Claire with them and Bryan. Bryan wasn't badly hurt. He'd be in perfect health by the time they got around to electrocuting him. As for me, I went back to the lodge. I was a little sorry about Claire. The way it turned out, all I was going to wind up with was fish. The next week's story, For Love of Murder, a jail cell built for two becomes a honeymooner's cottage. When a prisoner of love squares a triangle by simply eliminating the competition. Good night, folks. See you next week.
4: You have been listening to William Gargan in another exciting transcribed mystery drama from the adventures of Barry Craig, confidential investigator. Tonight's story, Death Buys a Bedroom, was written by John Robert. Next week, it's the strange story of For Love of Murder, about which Barry Craig has this to say.
0: In next week's story, For Love of Murder, a jail cell built for two becomes a honeymooner's cottage. When a prisoner of love squares a triangle by simply eliminating the competition. Good night, folks. See you next week.
4: The National Broadcasting Company has just brought you an NBC Radio Network production with William Gargan, starring as Barry Craig, confidential investigator. Directed by Arthur Jacobson. Also heard were Betty Lou Gerson as Claire, Byron Kane as the waiter, Jack Moyles as Wiley, Lou Krugman as Brian, and Victor Rodman as the conductor. Eddie King speaking. Here's a word about the daytime listening NBC has in store for you Monday through Friday. It's a refreshing schedule with quiz, music, news, and heartwarming drama. A well-balanced lineup for your summer day. For quiz fun, there's Strike It Rich, the quiz show with a heart, and The Phrase That Pays, a program that can mean prizes for listeners at home as well as the studio audience. For music, there's The Bob Smith Show with plenty of laughs blended in with a melody. 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Programs like Stella Dallas, Young Widder Brown, The Woman in My House, and many more. 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
5: 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You just heard an episode of Barry Craig Confidential Investigator, which originally aired Tuesday, July 27th, 1954, 72 years ago today. Its title, Death Buys a Bedroom. From the ABN Reel-to-Reel Library, here's an episode of Mr. Keene, Tracer of Lost Persons. 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

0: Now, Mr. Keene, tracer of lost persons, one of the most famous characters of American fiction, in one of radio's most thrilling dramas. Tonight, the famous old investigator's case is entitled The Photograph Album Murder Case. Our scene opens at 11 o'clock at night as a taxicab pulls up before a house in one of New York's finer residential districts. A young girl, attractive and well-dressed, gets out of the taxi. The girl's eyes are blurred with tears as she starts towards the house, unaware that someone is waiting in the shadows.
1: My key. It must be here in my handbag. If only I can get into the house and to my room before... Who's there? There's someone there in the shadows. You! What are you... No! Put down that knife! No! Oh, you murdered me.
2: Which one of you gentlemen is Mr. Keene?
3: Well, this is Mr. Keene, young fella. I'm his partner, Mike Clancy.
2: Mr. Keene, I'm Larry Benton.
4: Oh, yes, Mr. Benton. You're the young man who phoned for an appointment.
2: Yes. Mr. Keene, did you read in the morning paper about the murder of a girl named June Reynolds?
4: Yes, Mr. Benton, I did. It occurred around 11 o'clock last night. The young woman was an actress, I believe the newspaper said.
2: That's right, Mr. Keene. June was stabbed to death as she was about to enter the house.
3: Sure, and I read about it too, Mr. Keene. The young lady's handbag was stolen, and the police figure some hoodlum robbed her and stabbed her to death when she tried to call for help.
2: Only they're wrong, Mr. Clancy, completely wrong. June was deliberately murdered. Her handbag was stolen to throw the police off the track.
4: Mr. Benton, just how are you related to the murdered girl? And why do you believe robbery was not the motive for the murder?
2: June Reynolds was my fiancée, Mr. Keene. We'd been going together ever since she came to New York from a little town in Iowa a year ago. She worked as a stenographer in the same firm where I'm employed as an accountant. Only June's real ambition was to become an actress.
4: I see.
2: She belonged to one of those little amateur theater groups in Greenwich Village. One night, about a month ago, she was in a play down there, and Mrs. Elsa Foster saw her and decided to sponsor her. She said June had great talent and ought to become an actress.
4: Elsa Foster. You mean the wealthy society woman?
2: Yes, Mr. Keene. Mrs. Foster took June to live with her in her beautiful home. She persuaded June to give up her job as a stenographer and devote all her time to studying for the theater. I begged June not to accept Mrs. Foster's offer.
3: Well, sure, and why did you object to her living in an elegant house with a rich society lady?
2: Because, Mr. Clancy, I had a feeling there was something strange about it. Mrs. Foster seemed to take charge of June completely. Whenever I phoned the house, I was told June couldn't talk to me. She never called me back, and when I finally did get to see her, she...
4: Yes, Mr. Benton, go on.
2: June was like a different person, Mr. Keene. She seemed terribly worried about something. Then yesterday afternoon, I met her outside Mrs. Foster's home. I was stunned to see how pale she was. I could see that she was desperately afraid of something.
3: Saints preserve us, but what would the young lady be afraid of, Mr. Benton?
2: She wouldn't tell me, Mr. Clancy. But she did say that she was leaving Mrs. Foster's house the very next day. Leaving it forever. Only she was murdered before she had a chance. Mr. Keene, I need your help. I want June Reynolds' murderer found and brought to justice.
4: My partner and I are always interested in seeing justice done, Mr. Benton. And from what you've told me, there is strong doubt that robbery was the real murder motive. Now tell me, who else lives in the Foster home besides Elsa Foster?
2: There's her husband, Rodney Foster. He is much younger than his wife. And there's Mrs. Foster's niece, Hazel. She's...
4: Yes? What about her, Mr. Benton?
2: She's a strange, neurotic girl. For some reason, I had a feeling she hated June, though I don't know why. Mr. Keene, you will take the case, won't you?
4: Yes, Mr. Benton. My partner and I will get to work on it immediately. Put your address on this slip of paper, please. We'll be in touch with you as soon as we have some news. Mike.
3: Yes, boss.
4: We'll go directly to Mrs. Foster's home and start our investigation of June Reynolds' murder at the scene of the crime.

0: Well, here's the Foster home, Mr. Keene. Sure, and it's a beautiful house.
1: Yes, Mike. And June Reynolds must have been stabbed to death right here at the front door.
0: Well, I'll ring the bell, sir.
2: Yes? What is it?
1: Are you Mrs. Elsa Foster?
2: I am.
1: My name is Keene. I'm a private investigator. And this is my partner, Mike Clancy.
2: Mr. Keene, come in.
1: Thank you. We should like to ask you a few questions, Mrs. Foster, about the murder of June Reynolds.
2: About June's murder? Surely there's no reason to investigate her murder, Mr. Keene. It's obvious that some hoodlum robbed her and stabbed her to death when she tried to cry out for help.
1: It's quite possible, Mrs. Foster, that the person who murdered June Reynolds hoped the police would think exactly that. I understand that June Reynolds was your protege, that you were encouraging her to become an actress, and that she was living here in your home.
2: Yes, Mr. Keene. I wanted to help her in every way possible. You see, I was on the stage myself some years ago. I suppose I wanted June Reynolds to become the great actress I had once hoped to be.
1: You must have become very devoted to the murdered girl, Mrs. Foster.
2: Why, I... Yes. Mr. Keene, who asked you to investigate this case?
1: The murdered girl's fiancé, Larry Benton.
2: Larry Benton? Larry Benton.
1: You seem upset.
2: Mr. Keene, what did Larry tell you? What did he say about me?
1: Mrs. Foster.
2: Larry Benton hates me. And if anyone had a motive for murdering June, I suggest it was Larry Benton.
1: The young man says he was in love with her. Why do you make such an accusation, Mrs. Foster?
2: Mr. Keene, I shouldn't have said that. I don't know what came over me.
3: Elsa, my dear. Who are these men?
2: Rodney, dear, this is Mr. Keene, the private investigator, and Mr. Clancy. Mr. Keene, this is my husband, Rodney Foster.
1: How do you do, Mr. Foster?
0: Glad to know you.
3: How do you do?
2: Rodney, that young man, Larry Benton, has asked Mr. Keene to investigate June Reynolds' murder.
3: Really? Why, Mr. Keene?
1: Because there seems to be some doubt, Mr. Foster, that robbery was the motive for the murder. There may have been another reason.
3: Good heavens. Then that ties in with...
1: With what?
2: Rodney, don't. Please don't say anything.
3: Well, Elsa, my dear, I think Mr. Keene should know the facts.
1: And just what are the facts?
3: Mr. Keene, last night my wife and I made a discovery which may have some bearing on June Reynolds' murder.
2: Rodney, please.
1: I suggest you allow your husband to go on, Mrs. Foster.
3: When I returned from a business trip to South America a week ago, I brought a present for my wife. An expensive diamond necklace. Last night we discovered it was missing from the safe.
1: Could it have been mislaid?
3: Hardly. Mr. Keene, I suspected that the necklace might have been stolen by June Reynolds. After all, we knew very little about the girl when she came here to live.
1: Did you confront her with your suspicions?
3: I didn't have a chance. June had gone out for the evening. I intended to question her in the morning. Now I'm wondering if she wasn't mixed up in some way with criminals, and if the theft of my wife's diamond necklace had something to do with her murder.
2: Rodney, I'm sure you're wrong. June
1: Mr.
2: wouldn't...
1: Foster, I take it you told the police about the missing necklace.
3: Why, no, I haven't.
1: Why not?
2: Mr. Keene, I asked my husband not to say anything about it to the police. June Reynolds is dead, murdered. It would be cruel to cast suspicion on her name. And the diamond necklace was insured, so there'll be no loss.
3: I agreed to go along with my wife on the matter, Mr. Keene.
1: The fact that you concealed the theft of the necklace from the police, Mr. Foster, places you and your wife in a suspicious light. People who hide facts in a murder case often have a sinister reason for doing so.
3: Mr. Keene, are you trying to imply that my wife or I had anything to do with the murder?
1: I'm only telling you what the police may think. Mrs. Foster, during the time she lived here with you, did the murdered girl seem worried about anything? Or frightened?
2: Why, no, Mr. Keene. June seemed very happy.
1: I see. I should like to have a look at June Reynolds' room.
2: Her room? But the...
1: There may be something in her effects that will give us a clue to her murder. Where is her room, Mrs. Foster?
2: It's the last door at the end of the hall. I'll show you.
1: Don't bother. Mike Clancy and I will find the way. Come along, Mike.
0: Right, sir. But what do you think, Mr. Keene? Do Mr. and Mrs. Foster know more about the murder than they're saying?
1: It's hard to say, Mike. Well, this must be June Reynolds' room. Mike, look through the dresser for any letters or papers. Anything that might be a clue.
0: Right, boss.
1: Mike? This closet is full of expensive clothes. Mrs. Foster must have bought them for June Reynolds.
0: Well, there's nothing in them dresser drawers, Mr. Keene. They're all empty. Oh, look, boss. Here's one of them little powder boxes on the dresser. I wonder if it's the kind that plays a tune when you open it. Well, sure enough, it plays it. Saints preserve us, Mr. Keene. Look what's in the powder box.
1: It's a necklace, Mike. A diamond necklace.
0: Then the murdered girl, June Reynolds, must have stolen it, like Mr. Foster said. She must have hidden it in here.
2: Put down that necklace.
1: What?
0: Why, it's a young lady. Who are you, miss?
2: What are you doing in this room?
1: Do you mind telling us who you are?
2: Give me that necklace. Give it to me, do you hear?
0: Boss, she's got a gun.
2: Yes, I've got a gun. And I'll use it if you don't give me that necklace.
4: Mr. Keene will return in just a moment, but first, here's a word from RCA Victor. If you think back just 3 years, you'll recognize the tremendous strides television has made in bringing us finer entertainment. 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Now back to Mr. Keene and the photograph album, Murder Case. Mr. Keene is investigating the murder of June Reynolds, beautiful young actress, who was stabbed to death outside the home of wealthy, socially prominent Elsa Foster, who had been sponsoring her career. In the room which June occupied in the Foster's home, Mr. Keene and his partner Mike Clancy have discovered a missing diamond necklace. But now an intensely distraught young girl with a gun in her hand is saying to them,
2: give me that necklace or I'll kill you. I warn you.
0: Oh, no, you don't, young lady. Got the gun. Well, that's a nasty weapon for a young lady to be carrying around.
1: Who are you?
2: I'm Hazel Collins, and I've got a right to be here, but you haven't.
0: This is Mr. Keene, young lady.
2: Mr. Keene? The famous investigator? Oh, I'm sorry. I didn't know. I came in here and saw you with Aunt Elsa's diamond necklace.
1: Then you are Elsa Foster's niece?
2: Yes.
1: And you recognize this diamond necklace?
2: Of course I do. Where did you find it?
1: It was in that powder box on the dresser.
2: I might have known it. I might have known June Reynolds was a thief. I warned Aunt Elsa that June was no good.
1: I take it, Miss Collins, you didn't like the murdered girl.
2: Why would I like her? What right had she to come into this house and take everything that belonged to me? I'm Aunt Elsa's niece. But you'd have thought that it was the other way round. Well, I'm glad she's dead. I'm glad.
0: Saints preserve us, Mr. Keene. She don't sound normal.
1: Miss Collins, hate as strong as yours could be a motive for murder.
2: Mr. Keene, if you're looking for a motive for June Reynolds' murder, why don't you find out how Aunt Elsa really felt about June?
1: Just how did she feel?
2: She hated June Reynolds.
1: But your aunt befriended June. Why would she have done that if she hated her?
2: Oh, my aunt didn't hate June at first, Mr. Keene. It was only after Aunt Elsa's husband, Rodney Foster, came back from South America, and Aunt Elsa realized what was happening.
1: Miss Collins, just what do you mean?
2: Have you met Uncle Rodney? Have you noticed how much younger he is than my Aunt Elsa? June Reynolds was young, too.
0: You mean to say that your aunt's husband was in love with the murdered girl?
2: I knew he took her out to dinner, Mr. Clancy. He met her outside the house. Aunt Elsa knew it, too. She's always been intensely jealous of Uncle Rodney.
5: Hazel, what are you doing here?
2: Uncle Rodney, I...
5: What?
3: What has my wife's niece been telling you, Mr. Keene?
1: Some rather interesting things, Mr. Foster.
2: I've been telling Mr. Keene the truth, Uncle Rodney. That besides seeing you behind Aunt Elsa's back, June Reynolds was also a thief.
3: Go to your room, Hazel.
2: No, I don't want to.
3: Do as I tell you.
2: Very well, I'll go. But June Reynolds was a thief. She was a thief!
3: Mr. Keene, I must apologize for Hazel. She hasn't been well mentally for quite a while, and... the great Scott, you found my wife's diamond necklace.
1: Yes, Mr. Foster. It was in that powder box on the dresser.
3: Then June Reynolds must have stolen it. Mr. Keene, this will break my wife's heart. She was so devoted to June.
1: And what about you, Mr. Foster?
3: I hardly knew the girl. I met her for the first time when I got back from South America a week ago.
1: But you knew her well enough to take her to dinner. To meet her at places outside your home.
3: What? Well, how did you...
1: Then it's true, Mr. Foster.
3: I... Very well, Mr. Keene. I won't deny it. I was attracted to June in spite of myself. I met her secretly several times. But after the other evening, I realized what a fool I was.
1: What about the other evening, Mr. Foster?
3: I'd met June in a restaurant on 53rd Street. Suddenly, Larry Benton walked in.
1: Larry Benton? June Reynolds' fiancé?
3: Yes. Larry flew into a jealous rage and made wild threats against both June and me.
5: Well, sure, Mr. Keene, Larry Benton never mentioned that fact to us.
1: No, Mike, he didn't.
3: I'm beginning to wonder now if Larry Benton didn't carry out his threat against June and murder her.
1: There's also another possibility, Mr. Foster.
3: What is that?
1: You admit that you were infatuated with June. If she turned you down, that might be a clear motive for murder.
3: No! I was attracted to her, but it really meant nothing, Mr. Keene. I'm in love with my wife, Elsa.
1: Unfortunately, you've also put your wife in a highly suspicious position.
3: Elsa? Why, she didn't even know I was meeting June.
1: You can't be sure of that. Your wife may have learned of it in some way and taken matters into her own hands.
3: No, no. Elsa would never commit a murder.
1: Jealousy is a strong incentive for murder. That same motive which you say could have driven Larry Benton to violence. Come along, Mike.
5: Where to, Mr. Keene?
1: I want to have another talk with Larry Benton, the murdered girl's fiancé. This time, he won't withhold important facts, as he obviously did before.

0: Larry Benton's room is on the fourth floor, Mr. Keene. Getting there is like climbing a mountain.
1: Mike, listen. There's something going on at the top of the stairs, where the door is open.
0: Must be Larry Benton's room.
2: Larry, don't you understand? You Reynolds never loved you.
3: Hazel, you don't know what you're saying.
0: Mr. Keene, it's Elsa Foster's niece, Hazel Collins.
1: Yes, Mike, and Larry Benton.
3: I think you'd better leave, Hazel, before you say any more.
2: You're a fool, Larry Benton. You knew June Reynolds had thrown you over. You knew that...
1: Well, Miss Collins...
2: Get out of my way!
1: Come on, Mike.
4: Who's there? Oh, Mr. Keene.
1: Yes, Mr. Benton. We just met Hazel Collins, Mrs. Foster's niece, on the stairs.
4: Oh, come in, Mr. Keene. Mr. Clancy. Hazel Collins came here to bring me some of June Reynolds' belongings. Things that she knew had a sentimental value for me.
1: Tell me, Larry Benton, why did you lie to me when you came to my office this morning?
4: Lie? I didn't lie.
1: You neglected to tell us about your quarrel with June Reynolds in a restaurant a few days before she was murdered.
4: So you found out about that?
1: I suggest you tell us just what happened.
4: All right, Mr. Keene, I hadn't seen June in several days. Then that night I walked into the restaurant and saw her having dinner with Mrs. Foster's husband, Rodney Foster. I was furious at him and at June.
1: Furious enough to commit murder?
4: See here, Mr. Keene.
1: Mr. Benton, the fact that you omitted telling us this puts you in a very suspicious light. Now, is there anything else which you've neglected to tell us?
4: All right. I guess I should have told you this, too. I saw June about an hour before she was murdered.
1: What? Where did you see her, Mr. Benton?
4: I asked her to meet me here in my apartment. I wanted a showdown about Rodney Foster. We quarreled and I put her in a cab and she went home.
1: Why didn't you tell me this before?
4: Because I knew you'd think that I murdered June in a fit of jealous rage, and I didn't. I swear I didn't.
1: Mr. Benton, what about Hazel Collins, Elsa Foster's niece?
4: It was Hazel who told me that June and Rodney Foster were seeing each other secretly. She bitterly resented her aunt's interest in June.
1: It appears to me Hazel Collins is in love with you. That would account for her hatred of June. Oh, Mr. Benton, these things here on the table, are they June Reynolds' personal effects?
4: Yes, Mr. Keene, they're just some trinkets. And that photograph album, which I'm going to send back to June's sister in Iowa.
0: Well, that's funny, boss. We didn't see any of them things in June Reynolds' room.
1: I imagine Hazel Collins had already taken them, Mike. This photograph album seems to contain quite a number of pictures.
4: Yes, Mr. Keene. June's sister will probably want it.
1: Mike.
0: What is it, boss?
1: I've just made a rather astonishing discovery. Larry Benton, I want to borrow this photograph album.
4: Mr. Keene, what is it? Why are you staring at that snapshot?
1: I want you to remain here in this room until I get in touch with you, Mr. Benton. Mike, we're going back to the office. I'm going to make a long-distance phone call, and then I think we'll be ready to close in on June Reynolds' murderer.

0: Oh, Mr. Keene and Mr. Clancy, come in.
1: Thank you, Mr. Foster. Is your wife at home? I'd like to talk to her again.
0: Yes, Elsa's in the library. Come right in.
2: Who is it, Rodney? Oh, Mr. Keene and Mr. Clancy. You have news of June's murder?
1: I'm afraid what I have to say won't be pleasant, Mrs. Foster.
2: I don't understand.
1: Mrs. Foster, the murdered girl, June Reynolds, was a guest in your home. She accepted your generosity and kindness. And it would appear that in return, she became involved in a love affair with your husband.
0: Keene, how dare you?
1: Your wife already knows it, Mr. Foster. Mrs. Foster, you found out through your niece, Hazel Collins, that June and your husband were seeing each other secretly. You were intensely jealous, and jealousy is a strong motive for murder.
0: Elsa. Elsa, then it was you.
2: No, Rodney. I didn't kill June. I swear.
1: I can prove who stabbed June Reynolds to death, Mrs. Foster. If I were to tell you that I checked with a taxi driver who brought her home last night, that he was an eyewitness to the murder...
0: That's a lie. The taxi drove off before...
1: Before the murder was committed. That's right, Mr. Foster. But you couldn't know that unless you were the one who stabbed June Reynolds. You're the murderer, and you trapped yourself with your own words.
0: Pretty clever, aren't you, Keene?
2: Rodney!
1: You murdered June Reynolds, and you took her handbag to make it look like robbery. You also planted the diamond necklace in her room. I suspected your guilt, Foster, when I discovered a snapshot in June's photograph album.
0: Snapshot? What snapshot, Keene?
1: It was a picture of the murdered girl taken when she was a youngster, in her teens. There was an older girl with her, her sister, and a man whom I recognized as you, Rodney Foster. I made a long-distance phone call to June Reynolds' sister in Iowa, and she told me the entire story.
0: So you found out I was married to June's sister?
2: Married to...
1: Mrs. Foster, 9 years ago, Rodney Foster was married to June Reynolds' sister, but he deserted her. He disappeared from that little Iowa town, and he never troubled to obtain a divorce.
2: No. Oh, no.
1: His marriage to you a few years later was a bigamous marriage.
0: And no one would have known, Elsa, if you hadn't brought that girl, June Reynolds, into this house. When I got back from South America, June recognized me right away. She gave me 3 days to tell you the truth. If I didn't, she said she would. I had to kill her to keep her quiet. Just as I'll have to keep you quiet, Keene.
3: Sense preserves, he's got a knife.
0: Yes, the knife I used on June Reynolds. I intend to use it again if you come near me.
1: He's trying to get away, Mike.
4: No, no, you don't.
5: Hit the dirty bastard to drop it. Drop that knife.
3: There, I've got it, Mr. Keene.
1: Good work, Mike. One stabbing is quite enough, as you'll find out, Rodney Foster, when you await your punishment in the electric chair for the murder of June Reynolds.

0: Professor Keene finds the solution to the photograph album murder case.
1: Hello, folks. This is Bob Chesterfield Hope telling you that your summer fun's just starting when you pack them by the carton. Of course, I mean cartons of those milder Chesterfields. Think of it this way, folks. Vacation time is time to enjoy yourself, time to go where you want, do what you want, a natural time to smoke the cigarette that gives you all the pleasure you want. 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And take it from me, folks, that's the biggest plus in cigarette history. So slip a couple of cartons of Chesterfields in that vacation suitcase. Remember the words of Bob Chesterfield Hope. 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
1: 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Its title, You Can't Trust a Stranger.
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0: I am the Whistler, and I know many things, for I walk by night. I know many strange tales hidden in the hearts of men and women who have stepped into the shadows. Yes, I know the nameless terrors of which they dare not speak.
1: And now for the Signal Oil Company, the Whistler's strange story. You can't trust a stranger.

0: As you walk down the crowded corridor from the district attorney's office, you can feel the stares and hear the whispers. There's Frank Malloy. He's getting out, but not for long. It's costing you $10,000 to walk out that front door, but it's worth it, isn't it, Frank? Because you have a plan, at least part of one. Yes. You reach the front entrance, push open the heavy door, and go out into the street. There at the curb, you recognize the long yellow convertible and the attractive blonde sitting inside. She slides over as you slip in behind the wheel.
1: In again, out again.
2: Yeah.
1: How was jail this time?
2: Layoff, Vivian.
1: From what I read in the papers, they're going to put you away for a long, long time after the small formality of a trial.
2: Well, don't believe everything you read. I'm not going on trial.
1: You are?
2: No. Not going to be around long enough to give them a chance.
1: You're going to jump bail.
2: That's exactly what I'm going to do.
1: You'll lose your $10,000 bond.
2: Doesn't matter. I've got plenty, and it's put away where I can get at it in a hurry.
1: Where will you go?
2: We're going together, baby.
1: I'm ready, Frank.
2: I don't know how or where we're going, but we're getting out of the States. We can beat it to Havana and then maybe South America. I'll get a divorce and we're all set. We've got enough money to last us the rest of our lives.
1: That sounds wonderful, but how do you expect to get away? The moment they miss you, they'll be watching for you everywhere.
2: Yeah, I know. DA wants to see me in a couple of days. So whatever we're going to do, we're going to have to move fast.
1: Well, we can't just take a plane or a train. Before we start running, Frank, we have to think of something, some kind of plan.
2: Yeah, I know.
1: What about a private plane and pilot? Let's find out about it right away.
2: No. There's something else I've got to find out first.
1: What do you mean?
2: I'm going out to the ranch. I'm going to see my wife.
1: You're going out to see Martha?
2: That's right.
1: Why?
2: Vivian, didn't you ever wonder how the district attorney got hold of all my records and books that I kept? Do you think I sent them to him? Do you think I wanted the smoothest gambling syndicate in the state to come crashing down around my neck? No, but somebody else did. It had to be somebody I trusted, somebody close to me. I want to be sure it wasn't Martha.
1: But, Frank, don't you...
2: And they have enough on me to put me away for 20 years. I want to know where they got it.
1: Oh, Frank, what difference does it make now? All that matters...

0: One morning, 2 months later, you open your eyes in a hotel just outside the city of Los Angeles, don't you, Frank? Yes, you've been here 2 months, waiting for someone to find the body of Chuck and identify him as you, the missing Frank Malloy. And last night's paper carried the story you've been waiting for, the story of your death. Now it'll be safe to change your name and leave the country with Vivian. Everything has gone perfectly, hasn't it, Frank? You stretch out on the bed and your hand drops down to touch the small handbag you've kept beside you. The bag containing over $100,000. Suddenly you sit up, realizing the bag is gone. You get up and search the room frantically, but the money isn't there.
1: Operator.
0: Operator! Oh.
2: Yes, sir?
1: Would you connect me with room 303, Miss Vivian Smith, and hurry?
2: Yes, sir. Well, I'm sorry, sir, but Miss Smith checked out of the hotel about an hour ago.
1: What? Did she leave a message?

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1: 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Here is an episode of The Haunting Hour, which originally aired Saturday, July 28th, 1945, 81 years ago today. Its title? Unidentified Body.

0: Lights Out brings you stories of the supernatural and the supernormal, dramatizing the fantasies and the mysteries of the unknown. We tell you this frankly, so if you wish to avoid the excitement and tension of these imaginative plays, we urge you calmly, but sincerely, to turn off your radio now.
1: Prophecy is an easy thing, for rarely is the prophet brought to judgment. Tonight I bring you a false prophecy, a play set at this hour, yes, 1 minute after 10 Eastern Peace Time, but the years have moved onward to the number of 55. The place of our story is a great rocket speeding away from the moon. Yes, away. For the first trip to the moon has finally taken place, and a triumphant airship is now rapidly returning to the Mother Earth. Here, then, is a story about a tomorrow 55 years hence, September 20th in the year of our Lord, 2000, on board a rocket ship. A play that is, I sincerely hope, a very false prophecy.

to the World Fair, we're having lots of fun. The sky is sure the limit, our new century's begun. We're floating on our plastic boats, we're flying through the air. The world is

0: 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Its title, Murder on Mike.
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2: 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But since they are by and large sane, responsible citizens, their dream is in vain. Not so the hero of the upcoming story. He sets out with lethal intent to make his dream come true. Listen. 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
3: Every man has a right to envision his country as he would like it to be. Dreams foster reality. There are many legends describing the broad reaches of our land, like the one they tell about a Kentuckian who was once asked what he considered the boundaries of the United States.
4: Why, sir, on the north we are bounded by the aurora borealis. On the east, we are bounded by the rising sun. On the south, we are bounded by the procession of the equinoxes. And on the west, by the day of judgment.
3: Folklore belongs to every nation's legendary past. And I guess we Americans have our share of some tall ones. Like the one about... Oh, but we'll have to save that one for the next time we travel your way. See you then.
1: And now... Mr. Raymond Burr in Murder on Mike. A tale well calculated to keep you in suspense.

0: 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Its title, Lady from the Sea.
1: 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The mystery program that's unique among all mystery programs. And I'll tell you why. It's because you know who's guilty. You see his every move. You know his complete plans, even his innermost thoughts. Yet the final curtain always brings a startling surprise. In the Signal Oil program, The Whistler.

0: I am the Whistler, and I know many things, for I walk by night. I know many strange tales hidden in the hearts of men and women who have stepped into the shadows. Yes, I know the nameless terrors of which they dare not speak.
1: Yes, friends, it's the Whistler for the tops in entertainment. And for the tops in gasoline quality, it's Signal. 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And now the Whistler's strange story. Lady from the Sea.
0: For 15 years, Myra Cartwright had lived in a shadow. The shadow of a knife and a note. A note that could destroy everything she'd built up in 15 years of hard work. Yes, a shadow that even the glittering lights of Hollywood could not dispel. Myra had now reached the peak of her fame. The light of her stardom was burning brightly. Her houses in Bel Air and Palm Springs were show places. And her face was on the cover of four magazines this month. Then, something in the morning paper struck terror to her heart. And at the same instant, a cloud crossed before the sun. Myra shivered. The newspaper slipped from her fingers to the bedroom floor.
2: Ella. Ella!
3: Myra, what's the matter? Why, you look like you've seen a ghost.
2: I have.
3: What's that, Miss Myra?
2: The newspaper, look. Look at it.
3: Piper?
2: There on the front page. The picture.
3: What? Why, it's a picture of Paradise Pier. And the old cafe built like a ship. The Lady from the Sea.
2: They're tearing down the pier, Ella. They're going to destroy the Lady from the Sea.
3: Memory-haunted landmarks of early film colony days fast disappearing. The furnishings of the famous old Lady from the Sea cafe, a favorite meeting place of the silent film era, will go on the auction block today. According to an announcement...
2: Ella, call the studio. Tell them I won't be there today.
3: But what'll I tell?
2: Tell them anything. I'm sick. Anything. I don't care. I've got to go to that auction.
0: Yes, the dismantling of an old cafe built like a ship had a strange significance in the life of Myra Cartwright. To her, the Lady from the Sea cafe meant more than memories of plushy Hollywood parties and Prohibition Gym. It stood for Craig Douglas, the one-time Hollywood director who once owned it. It stood for Craig's beautiful wife, Norma Douglas, star of the silent films. And above all, it brought back memories of that evening 15 years ago when Myra, then a farm girl from Montana, radiant after her first important screen role in Marie Dressler's latest picture, had stood beside Craig on the upper deck of the Lady from the Sea Cafe, overlooking the churning waters that moved under Paradise Pier.
2: Craig.
4: Yes, darling.
2: Craig, did you talk to Norma?
4: Yes. The answer's still the same. She won't consent to a divorce.
2: Craig, I've been thinking. You could force her into a divorce.
4: What?
2: I mean, if it were known about us, she'd have to.
4: No. I won't have that, Myra. She'd drag your name through the mud and take pleasure doing it.
2: But, darling, I...
4: No, Myra. No, you're young, on the threshold of a great career. Bad publicity would ruin you.
2: I don't care about my career. I don't care about anything. But you.
4: Oh, darling.
2: Oh, Craig, what are we going to do?
4: Very little, I'm afraid. Myra.
2: Yes?
4: You remember the Ibsen play we read together?
2: The one you named the cafe for, the Lady from the Sea?
4: Uh-huh. He took from his pocket a key ring.
2: And drew a ring that he always wore from his finger. And he took a small ring that I had. These two he put on the key ring, and he said, we should wed ourselves to the sea.
4: Wed?
2: Yes, so he said. And with that, he threw the key ring and our rings with all his might, as far as he could, into the deep.
4: Myra, give me your ring.
2: Here.
4: And now mine. Yours and mine. On the key ring. There.
2: Craig, darling.
4: Do you remember the rest of the lines?
2: For she is mine, and mine she will remain.
4: And she shall follow me if I should come back and fetch her as a drowned man from the dark sea.
2: Oh, Craig.

0: Well, here we are, my darling. You got your key?
1: Uh-huh. Won't you come in for a few minutes, Craig?
0: No, I better not. It's past midnight, and you got to be on the

0: It's awfully decent of him.
1: I only want you to be happy.
2: I want you to know, Norma, I'm grateful to you for giving Craig up.
1: I'm sure you'll be quite happy together, even with what you'll have left.
0: What do you mean?
1: Oh, that's right. We haven't discussed the terms of the divorce yet, have we, darling?
0: Terms?
1: The financial settlement.
0: Norma, we can talk about that later.
1: No, I want to discuss it right now. I want Myra to know what she's costing you, Craig.
2: Norma, I don't understand.
1: Craig can have his divorce, Myra, provided he gives me the Malibu house, the ranch, the cafe, cars, and everything else he owns.
0: Well, you can't be serious.
1: Oh, but I am. And another thing, I'm afraid you'll have to leave the studio. The place is cluttered with second-rate directors, as it is.
0: Second-rate?
1: It's all you ever were, Craig, and you're not even that anymore. Mira has been. You'd have been out of a job long ago if it hadn't been for me, and if you go through with this, I'll see to it that you're finished in Hollywood. I think I'm big enough to do it.
0: Yes, I expect you are.
2: Norma, you can't ask Craig to do this. I won't let him. I won't have it this way.
1: You mean you won't have Craig this way? Money really is important, isn't it, Myra? Without it, Craig has lost his appeal, hasn't he, darling?
2: It was just a trick, wasn't it, Norma? You never intended to divorce Craig.
1: I'm grateful to you for giving Craig up.
2: You just want to torture us. Stop it.
1: I'll never let you have him. Do you understand? Never, you poor, stupid little fool.
2: Stop it!
0: Myra! Myra, put down that knife!
1: No, Myra, don't!
3: It's all over in an instant, isn't it, Myra? The paper knife in your hand. The sudden, blind, raging lunge at Norma. And now she lies on the floor at your feet. Then you feel Craig's arm around you.
0: Myra, give me the knife.
2: She laughed at me.
0: Give me the knife.
2: She's dead. I've killed her because she laughed. Oh, Craig.
0: Darling, get hold of yourself. Do you hear?
2: I didn't mean to.
0: I know. Now listen to me. I've got to get her out of here. I want you to go downstairs, drive my car around to the back of the building and leave it there.
2: Oh, no, Craig. I can't.
0: You've got to. I'll take Norma down the back stairs. No one will see me. Give me about 5 minutes. Then I want you to come back here and stay here. And I'll phone you later. And don't worry. Leave everything to me.
3: Yes, Myra, leave everything to Craig. He'll know what to do. Quickly, you go downstairs, drive the car around to the rear of the building, and a few minutes later, you're back in your apartment. Craig is gone with Myra, and he's taken the murder weapon with him. A paper knife with your name engraved on the blade, part of a desk set, a gift of the studio workers. Yes, Craig will have to get rid of the knife too, won't he, Myra? The hours drag by slowly, and you pace the floor of your apartment, waiting. But Craig doesn't call. You're almost at the breaking point when finally, just before dawn...
2: Craig?
4: Miss Cartwright?
2: Yes, who is this?
4: Frank Collins. I'm Craig's lawyer. He asked me to call you.
2: Where's Craig?
4: At the police station. They're holding him for the murder of his...
2: Murder?
4: For the murder of his wife, Norma.
2: No, he didn't do it, I tell you. They can't hold him.
4: Afraid they can, Miss Cartwright. You see, half an hour ago, Craig signed a full confession.
5: You may proceed, Mr. Kendall.
6: Thank you, Your Honor. Now, Mr. Douglas, you have told the court that during a quarrel with your wife at the Lady from the Sea Cafe, that in a blind rage you struck her several times with a knife.
7: Yes, yes.
6: What became of the murder weapon? What did you do with the knife?
7: I told you I didn't know what I was doing. I don't remember.
6: You don't remember? Oh, no, really, Mr. Douglas.
5: Your Honor, I object. The defendant has already testified that in a moment of uncontrolled rage or sudden emotion...
6: But, Your Honor, the murder weapon is of vital importance.
5: Objection sustained.
6: Mr. Douglas, just what do you remember? You struck your wife several times with the knife. And then?
7: Then she fell to the floor. Somehow I must have wandered outside. And after that, I remember standing by the rail.
6: And how long were you out there?
7: I don't know. Then I came back in and called...

0: police. And that's all I remember.
1: Here we are, miss. 5 minutes and keep your hands off the screen.
2: Yes, yes, of course.
0: Hello, Myra.
2: Craig. Oh, Craig.
0: Oh, no, no, Myra, it's all right. The trial's over and that's the worst part.
2: Darling, 15 years. 15 years.
0: If my lawyer hadn't managed to have the charge reduced to manslaughter, it might have been much worse.
2: Craig, why? Why did you do it? Why did you confess?
0: Because I love you, Myra. Because you have a career before you. Not like Norma's, based on a pretty face and a few cheap tricks. But something really great.
2: And what if you're wrong? If I'm a failure? You'll have given up your freedom for nothing.
0: No. No, I would have done it anyway.
2: Craig?
0: Yes?
2: The knife. They never found the knife.
0: Now, don't worry. There's no safer place in the world than where I put it.
2: But I've got to get it sometime. Tell me where it is.
0: No, no. If I told you, you'd go back and they might be watching.
2: But, Craig...
0: Don't worry, darling. It's safe where it is. Quite safe.

With the prologue of Lady from the Sea, the Signal Oil Company brings you another strange story by the Whistler. You know, friends, in addition to being summer, this is also the time of year when more and more drivers switch to Signal, the famous Go Farther gasoline. Of course, you can't blame vacation-minded folks for being interested in Signal's good mileage. But mileage is only half of Signal's story. If you talk with Signal customers, you'll find they're equally enthusiastic about the thing which makes Signal's good mileage possible. I mean the extra efficiency that today's Signal gasoline coaxes from your motor, which means smoother, quieter, more responsive power for your car. After all, mileage is just one of the tangible, measurable benefits you'll enjoy from a superior quality gasoline that delivers more driving pleasure for you. That's why Signal says, your speedometer is the best yardstick of gasoline quality. But for the simple way to always be sure you're choosing the gasoline that's tops in quality, you need only remember these two points. One, it takes extra quality to go farther. And two, Signal is the famous Go Farther gasoline. And now back to the Whistler.

0: And so, Myra, a shadow entered your life. The shadow of a knife. The shadow that has been with you now for 10 years. 10 years since Craig Douglas went to prison. 10 years since his Lady of the Sea Cafe passed into other hands. The murder of Norma Douglas, his wife, is almost forgotten. But you've never forgotten it, have you? Even when success followed success, as your fame and power grew in the motion picture world, you have remembered. For you love Craig Douglas. Yes, and he knows where the knife is hidden. Even now, as you stand on the set between takes, the whole horrible nightmare comes back to you, and you struggle to keep it out of your mind. As you turn to light a cigarette, you see your maid walking towards you.
1: What is it, Ella?
2: Miss Myra.
1: What's the matter?
2: Easier. In your bungalow. Who is? Mr. Douglas. Craig. Craig.
3: Hello, Myra.
2: Craig, you... Craig.
3: Don't look so upset, Myra. It'll take a little time to get used to me.
2: But how did you... I mean...
3: Time off for good behavior. I'm on parole.
2: Oh, I see. I'm so glad, Craig.
3: You don't seem to be, Myra.
2: But of course I am. Why shouldn't I be glad after all?
3: Well?
2: You've changed so, Craig. You look so different.
3: Yes, yes. 10 years in prison can do a lot to a man. But inside I haven't changed. I still love you, Myra. Oh, darling, I felt so often how it would be to see you again, to put my arms around you.
2: Please.
3: But, Myra...
2: Well, it's just that someone might come, I...
3: Well, someone has. Me, the man who went to prison for a murder you committed.
2: Craig, what are you going to do?
3: Do? Myra, don't you understand? I'm back. I'm free. Darling, we're free.
2: Craig, don't. Don't touch me.
3: Oh. So that's it. You're not in love with me anymore.
2: I was when you went away.
3: Yes, yes, you were in love with me then. When I had money, influence, when I could help you, when I could give you 10 years of my life to save you. That's pretty funny now, isn't it? What's happened to all our plans, Myra?
2: Craig, please. I'm a star. My whole life belongs to my public.
3: You're a phony, just like Norm.
2: I've got to think of my public. I can't tie myself down to...
3: To an old man? Why don't you say it, Myra? Say it. Say it!
2: Please, Craig.
3: So you're going to let me walk out of here? You're going to thank me for 10 years, pat my hand, and let me walk out?
2: I'll see that you're taken care of. You'll have everything you need.
3: Everything I need? Paying me off, huh? What's the matter, Myra? Your conscience bothering you? Or is it the knife?
2: You have it?
3: No, it's still hidden. With a note, Myra. A note that tells all about how Norma was killed.
2: A note? Where, Craig, where?
3: It will look at you out of blind eyes, Myra. Like the girl in the Ibsen play, a land creature who can no longer find her way back again to the sea.
2: Tell me.
3: I think I'd better go.
2: No. Wait, please, Craig.
3: Goodbye, Myra.
2: Craig!
0: There's no point in going after him, is there, Myra? Craig will never tell you where he's hidden the knife. And now there's the little matter of a note, too. A note that will brand you as a murderess. A quarter of an hour later, you walk back out on the set, seemingly calm. But inside you, the cold hand of fear clutches at your heart. The cameras roll again. There are takes and retakes, scene after scene. You keep fumbling your lines. You can't concentrate. You can't get Craig off your mind. Finally, late that evening, you drive home. Spend a sleepless night thinking about Craig, wondering what he'll do. Then the following morning, while you're having breakfast, a visitor arrives.
4: Miss Myra?
2: What is it, Ella?
4: There's a gentleman to see you. A Lieutenant Perez. Police department.
2: Police? Have him come in, Ella.
4: This way, sir.
5: Morning, Miss Cartwright. Sorry to disturb you, but this is rather important.
2: It's quite all right, Lieutenant.
5: I'd like to ask you a few questions about Craig Douglas.
2: What about him?
5: We found a coat identified as his at the end of Paradise Pier this morning. Up by that old cafe he used to own, built like a ship.
2: What?
5: We believe, Miss Cartwright, he may have committed suicide.
0: The years have rolled by since that morning when Lieutenant Perez of the Los Angeles Police made his call. 5 more years, Myra, but the shadow has remained. Craig's body was never found, and there was no proof that he was really dead. Of course, as the lieutenant had explained, the tides under the old pier were swift and treacherous. Yes, Myra, as treacherous as the knife Craig had hidden. The knife and the note that no one found, unless someone should find them today. For now it's 1948. 5 years have passed since Craig's coat was found on the pier. You've had a long time to think about it, haven't you, Myra? But your thoughts have brought you nothing. Until this morning, when the newspaper told you of the auction at the Lady of the Sea Cafe. Then it hit you. That's where Craig hid the knife and the note. Somewhere in his beloved Lady of the Sea Cafe. As you hurry up the gangplank to the auction, you're quite certain that Craig has hidden them somewhere on board ship.
6: Careful here, ma'am.
2: What?
6: These old boards ain't as smooth as they used to be. No, sir. I remember in the old days...
2: What do you know about the old days?
6: Plenty, ma'am. Used to run a sightseeing boat right off this pier in the late 20s. Yep. The lady's taken quite a buffeting since those days. Face cracked wide open now.
2: What are you talking about?
6: The lady. That's what I call the figurehead. The carved woman up there on the prow of the ship. Used to set my sights on her in the old days.
2: Oh, the figurehead, yes.
6: You were going to the auction?
2: Yes, where...
6: Over there, the dining salon. That way. Ain't much interested in what's going on myself. I'm just waiting till they get round to her. The lady up there. Gonna get her, too. What you figure on bidding for, ma'am?
2: I don't know. Perhaps for my life.

0: The Whistler will return in just a moment with the strange ending to tonight's story. Meantime, here's an important announcement for you folks who play contract bridge and those of you who would like to learn the game. A complete course of instruction in contract bridge, divided into 6 easy lessons, is now yours for the asking at all Signal service stations. These bridge lessons were prepared especially for Signal Oil Company by that famous bridge expert Robert Lee Johnson, of whom Ely Culbertson says, "No one is better qualified to prepare a series of lessons on contract bridge than my good friend and associate Robert Lee Johnson. I am glad to recommend these Signal bridge lessons to all who are interested in learning bridge or in improving their game." You see, friends, Mr. Johnson's style is so simple and understandable that even beginners can learn the game in these 6 easy lessons. And advanced players will especially enjoy the challenging quiz at the end of each lesson. The first lesson is at your Signal dealers now, and there'll be a new lesson each week for the next 6 weeks. So drive into your Signal service station tonight or tomorrow and ask for your free copy of Contract Bridge in 6 easy lessons. And now back to the Whistler.
1: Yes, Myra, as you sit in the dining salon of the old ship-like cafe, listening to the drone of the auctioneer's voice, you realize that you're about to bid for your life, aren't you? You stare at the jumble of furnishings from the cafe, but there's nothing, nothing that would hide a knife for 15 years. As each item goes under the block, you watch carefully, strain your memory for some clue.
2: 85 once, 85 twice, sold for 85. Now, ladies and gentlemen, we come to lot number 8. You will find a full description of each item in your...
1: The auction is almost over, isn't it, Myra? Frantically, you glance around the room at the remaining articles. And as you do, you catch sight of the old man you met on deck. The old sailor who is going to bid on the carved figurehead. And then suddenly, Craig's words come back to you.
3: We'll look at you out of blind eyes.
1: Yes, blind eyes. That's it, isn't it, Myra? The lady carved out of wood on the prow of the ship. Quickly, you hurry out to the deserted deck, up to the figurehead. You slip around the narrow passageway, stand for a moment looking up at the carved figure, the cracked face. Quickly, you climb on the rickety wooden railing. Pull yourself up until you reach the carved face.
4: Lady! Lady! What are you doing up there?
3: It's got to be here. It must be. It must be in here.
4: Lady, better be careful. That railing...
3: If I could just get my hand inside...
4: Oh, man, the railing is splitting. Look out!
5: You say you saw it happen, old-timer?
6: That's right, officer. I was standing right here, and the rail gave way, and she fell, down there. You, find her body yet?
5: No, we won't for a while anyway. Have you any idea what the woman was up to?
6: Nope. Seemed to be trying to get her arm through a crack in the figurehead. Then the, rail gave way.
5: Uh-huh. About this note, you say it was inside the figurehead?
6: Must have been. When the lady fell, part of the figurehead went down there in the water with her. I was standing here when this piece of paper fell to the deck.
5: Huh. Dear Myra, I think you should know that I threw the knife into the sea on the night Norma died. I think you should know, too, that she was still alive when I carried her out of your apartment. I had to finish the job.
6: Queer, ain't it, officer? Now, that other writing there, the bottom of the page, can't figure that out either. Sounds like it's from a play or something.
5: You mean this?
6: Yeah, right there.
5: For you are mine, and mine you shall remain, and you shall follow me. If I should come back and fetch you as a drowned man from the dark sea.

0: 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Featured in tonight's story were Joan Banks and William Conrad. The Whistler story was written by Esther McCoy, with music by Wilbur Hatch, and was transmitted to our troops overseas by the Armed Forces Radio Service. Remember, at this same time next Wednesday, another strange tale by The Whistler. This is Marvin Miller speaking. 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
1: 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Its title, Stolen Murder.
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0: am the Whistler, and I know many things, for I walk by night. I know many strange tales hidden in the hearts of men and women who have stepped into the shadows. Yes, I know the nameless terrors of which they dare not speak.
1: Yes, friends, it's time for the Whistler. 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And now, the Whistler's strange story. Stolen murder.
0: Ken Broderick and Tom Barton had grown up together and were fast friends until Ken married Helen Johnston. Helen had never liked Tom, not only because he was pasty-faced and sickly, but principally because of his influence in keeping her husband Ken in St. Augustine, Florida. According to Tom, they were going to write great American novels and bring the world humbly to their door. But Helen had other ideas. A letter to her brother, who was an important literary agent in New York. And she wangled a job for Ken as copywriter in a small Manhattan advertising agency. And so on that night of February 23rd, they were ready to say goodbye to Florida and to Tom Barton.
2: Thank heavens, Ken. This is the last time we'll drive down this street. Look at it. 11 o'clock and everybody, absolutely everybody in bed.
3: Yeah, I suppose. But you know, we're liable to miss this old town after we've been in New York a while, don't you?
2: Oh, Ken, that again. For heaven's sake.
3: I can't help it. If Tom would only go along with us, it'd be different.
2: Tom, will you do me a favor and forget Tom? When we got married, we were going to travel and meet people and do exciting things. Well, this is our chance.
3: Sure, this is our chance. Okay, here we are. We say goodbye to Tom and that's that.
2: I'll be glad to get this over.
3: Well, coming with me, aren't you?
2: Do I have to?
3: It's the least you can do, Helen.
2: All right. If it'll make you feel any better. Looks to me as if he's already in bed, like the rest of the dear citizens.
3: He's probably in back working on his book. Look, Helen, try to be halfway decent to him, will you?
2: Of course.
3: Funny. I don't hear him. Helen.
2: What?
3: Suppose he had one of his attacks?
2: He's probably only sleeping.
3: I don't know. Door's unlocked.
4: Tom? Hey, Tommy! Tom!
3: Helen, I don't like this.
2: Wait a minute before you wake up the neighbors. Look, coming up the walk.
3: Huh? Oh, Tommy. Hey, we were beginning to worry about you.
4: Oh. Ken. Helen. What are you doing here?
3: Oh, why do you like that? We leave tomorrow and you ask
4: tomorrow.
3: Me...
4: Tomorrow? Oh, I forgot.
3: Tom, hey, what's the matter with you?
4: Oh, it's nothing.
3: Helen, yes. Going to get some water, quick.
2: Okay.
3: Here, you better sit down on the step.
4: I'm sorry, Ken. I'm all right now.
3: Oh, the devil, you're all right. Tom, this is crazy. What you need is a good specialist. You can't go on like this. Now, if you'd only use your head and come to New York with us.
4: New York?
3: Well, sure, there's plenty of room in the car. We could get a good doctor for you and find out what this is all about.
4: Yeah.
2: How is he?
4: I guess you're right, Ken. You are right. I will go with you tomorrow.
3: You will? Oh, that a boy. Helen. Helen, did you hear that? Tom's going with us.
2: Yes, I heard. Here, drink your water.
0: So you won your point, didn't you, Ken? Tom came to New York with you. But somehow after 6 months in the city, that doesn't seem to matter anymore. No, other things concern you now. Your dark, stifling apartment, your dreary job, your salary that will barely pay the bills, Helen scolding and scolding. And Tom? You don't even see him. He's convinced he's going to die. And he sits in his little room frantically writing day and night. Writing the great American novel, remember? And then late one night, he calls and insists that you come down to see him right away. It's nearly midnight when you get there.
3: What gives, Tommy? You're sick again, is that it?
4: No, no. Sit down, Ken. I've got something to tell you.
3: You seen Dr. Hansen?
4: No, it's not that.
3: But that's why you came to New York in the first place. Listen, Hansen's the best there is, and you haven't even been near
4: him. Look, I'm sick of doctors. Anyway, it's too late now.
3: Oh, don't say that.
4: It's true. And I want to talk about it. Ken.
3: Yeah?
4: I finished it.
3: Finished it?
4: My book.
3: No.
4: Yes. But you're going to be surprised. It's not the kind of thing we always talked about writing. It's a mystery story.
3: Oh, great.
4: I decided since I didn't have much time, I decided I'd write a book that would sell fast, and mysteries sell fast. So that's it, Ken. And, well, would you take it down to Helen's brother?
3: Helen's brother?
4: Yes. You said he was one of the biggest literary agents in New York.
3: Oh, yeah.
4: Well, if he likes it, he can get it read fast and published fast. If I just send it in cold, it'll take weeks, maybe months. I haven't got time to fool around, Ken.
3: Oh, stop.
4: I'm lucky if I last a month.
3: Listen, will you cut out that kind of talk? If it'll make you feel any better, I'll take it to Bill tomorrow.
4: Well, not tomorrow. It's in longhand. It'll have to be typed first.
3: Oh, that's all right. Listen, I know where I can get a rush job done.
4: Oh, swell.
3: Now, listen, kid. You take care of yourself and just leave it to me.
4: Oh, thanks, Ken. Thanks a million.
0: And so you take poor, sick Tom's book and you get on the bus to go home. You decide to glance through it. But after the first page, you can't put it down. You ride past your stop, excited and amazed. Tom has done what all good writers do, written about the places and people he knows. He calls the town in his book Centerville, California. But it's St. Augustine, Florida, down to the last duffer sitting in the square. Somehow you manage to get home, and toward dawn as you turn the last page, it hits you. This is a bestseller. This book means money, fame. But Tom's going to die. And he hasn't any relatives. Such a pity, isn't it? All that money and fame and nobody to enjoy it.
3: Hello?
5: Ken, that you?
3: Oh, yeah. Hello, Tom. How are you?
5: I'm all right. Haven't you heard from Bill yet about the book? It's been 3 weeks.
3: Well, yeah, I was going to call you. Bill liked the book quite well, but he thinks he should do a little rewrite.
5: Rewrite? I haven't time. I feel terrible. Well, I thought the book was good just as it stands.
3: Oh, it is, except for a few minor points. Look, Tom, I've been thinking. You know that little cabin Helen and I rented in June up in Connecticut?
5: Yeah, what about it?
3: Well, I can get it for you cheap. It's kind of a dump, but it's way off by itself. If you get up there and spend a couple of weeks rewriting some spots and...
5: Yeah, I gotta get out of New York anyway. That's an idea.
3: Swell. Suppose I call the real estate agent right away and then Saturday I'll drive you up.
5: Oh, thanks. Thanks, Ken. I don't know why you do all these things for me.
3: Oh, forget it. After all, what are friends for?
0: Yes, that's a question, Ken. What are friends for? Tom is grateful, of course, when you make all the arrangements and drive him up to Connecticut. He appreciates it when you spend the day helping him get comfortable in his new surroundings, and he doesn't suspect anything. But what would he say if he knew copies of his manuscript had gone to the publisher with your name on it as author? Yes. What would he say if he knew you had stolen his work, perhaps the last work of his lifetime? What would he say if he could see you now in the office with Helen's brother?
6: $1,000, Ken, and that's just the advance. I don't know why the devil Helen never told me you could write like that.
3: Well, it takes time to get going.
6: You're going now, all right. I don't know if I ought to tell you this, but...
3: What's up?
6: Well, I sent copies of your story out to Hollywood. And I got a tip-off. It's just grapevine so far, but one of the studios is interested in the book for their biggest star.
3: Pictures? Oh, my gosh, I never dreamed.
6: They thought the characterization of the victim, DeWitt, was out of this world. In fact, all the characters.
3: Oh, gee. When will you know definitely?
6: Probably tomorrow. Better stay by your phone, because we want to close the deal quick. And if we get the answer I think we'll get, you're practically a rich man.

0: Hello, Bill?
1: No, it's me, Tom.
0: Oh. Oh, Tom. I was expecting a call from Bill on your book. Where are you, anyhow?
1: I'm in Fairfield, Ken, and I've got news, terrific news.
0: Huh? What do you mean?
1: Well, maybe it's early to say yet, and I may be disappointed, but... Well, Dr. Hansen seems so sure.
0: Dr. Hansen? Tom, for the love of Mike, what are you talking about?
1: Oh, I'm sorry. I'm excited. I'm trying to tell you that I came over here to Fairfield. I was going by this house out at the south end of town, and I saw a brass plate on the door.
0: Uh-huh.
1: Dr. Frank Hansen. He lives out here. I remembered he was the specialist you were always talking about. Well, I took a chance. It's all an allergy, Ken. Certain foods, they poison me, and...
0: And what, Tommy?
1: And... Well, don't you get it? Hansen says 6 months of rest out here and strict diet, and I'll be a new man. Oh, think of it, Ken. I'll probably outlive you after all.
2: With the prologue of Stolen Murder, the Signal Oil Company brings you another strange story by The Whistler. When you look up and see a sleek airplane streaking across the sky, it's interesting to consider how modern engineering has not only made today's planes fly faster and perform better, but also get far better mileage. Now, that's interesting, because in much the same way, science has increased the mileage of new signal gasoline by increasing its performance. You see, when science rearranged the atoms in gasoline molecules to put improved performance into new signal gasoline, they not only gave you quicker starting, faster pickup, and higher anti-knock, but by helping your motor perform more efficiently, they also made new signal gasoline go farther than ever. Well, that's an important point to remember. It's the same qualities in gasoline that get extra driving pleasure from your motor that also get extra mileage. That's why Signal says look to your speedometer for the best proof of gasoline quality. It takes extra quality to go farther. And Signal is the famous go farther gasoline. And now, back to The Whistler.

0: Well, there it is, Ken. There's your terrific news. Tom is going to live. And now what happens to you? You've signed contracts. You've accepted money on the stolen book. Hollywood beckons. Or is it the penitentiary? Well, perhaps you can squeeze out of the hole with the law, but not with Helen's brother or with Helen. The disgrace, Ken, the scandal, the humiliation. You can almost hear Helen nagging you now as you hang on to the receiver, half
1: Ken,
0: dazed.
1: What's
0: nagging,
1: the matter, Ken?
0: Nagging.
1: Ken, are you still there?
2: Huh? Oh, sure, Tom, yeah.
1: Oh, I thought you'd hung up.
2: Well, no. It's just the news. I'm so happy for you, I don't know what to say.
1: Listen, there's something else important. Another favor. Would you get my book back from Bill for me?
2: Get your book back, Tom?
1: Yes, I've changed my mind. I mean, after thinking it over, I know it's not ready for publication. I've written a lot of new material.
2: No. I'm not sure I can get it.
1: But it's important to me. I'm coming down tomorrow. I'll get it myself.
2: No, you can't do... Didn't the doctor tell you to stay there and rest?
1: Well, yes.
2: Well, then you can't start running all over the place right away. The noise of New York and all, Tommy. Listen, I'll bring the manuscript up to you myself on Saturday. Meanwhile, you stay right there.
1: You're sure you can get the book back right away?
2: Yes, I'll get it. Don't worry. Listen, I'll see you Saturday.
1: Okay.
2: And, Tom?
1: Yes?
2: We'll take the day and celebrate the good news, huh? Maybe a little hunting?

0: you, Muscles. How's Trix? Well,
1: Ken, you old son of a gun. It's good to see you, boy.
0: Hey, boy, you look great.
2: Oh, really? I can hardly believe it, but I've gained 3 pounds already.
1: 3 pounds?
2: Yeah. Well, come on in. Come here.
0: Yeah. Hey, that 3 pounds on you looks good.
2: Yeah, I never felt better in my life.
1: It's great.
2: Oh, well, here, sit down.
0: Yeah,
2: sit down.
0: Thanks.
2: I was watching for you down toward the road.
0: Huh? I guess I got lost. I came the back way.
2: You mean you walked all the way from town?
0: Yeah, I thought the walk would do me good.
2: Oh, is that my book?
0: Yeah. Yeah, here it is.
2: Good. Wait.
0: Hmm?
2: This is just my original in longhand. What about the copies you had typed?
0: Oh, I didn't think you'd want them.
2: Look, I want all the copies. These revisions,
0: okay, okay. I'll send them to you after I get back. Helen said to say hello.
2: Oh? How is she, anyhow?
0: Fine, just fine. Heat's been bothering her a little. In fact, I was glad for an excuse to get out of town myself.
2: Then you are going to spend the day?
0: Spend the day? Sure. We're going after rabbits, aren't we?
2: Oh,
0: you know,
2: sure.
0: Like the good old days down in St. Augustine?
2: Well, I don't know if we'll really find any rabbits. Don't remember seeing one since I've been up here. But no harm in looking.
0: Swell. You've got your shotgun up here, haven't you?
2: Uh-huh. It's on the mantle. I'll get it. Oh, unless you want to rest a while.
0: No. Let's get it. Let's get all the fresh air we can. I don't get out much, you know.
2: Okay. We can't go far, though. Doctor's orders.
0: That's right. We won't go too far.
2: Well, here's old Betsy. Guess we're all set, then. Ready?
0: Sure.
2: It's been kind of warm up here the last couple of days.
0: Oh, walking up that road, I sure felt it.
2: I bet. What do you say? This way, down by the meadow?
0: No, let's go back in the woods. I saw some rabbits there in June when we were up.
2: Okay. Ken.
0: Yeah?
2: Something the matter? Something on your mind?
0: No, I was just thinking. Tommy, it's been a long time since we've done this, huh?
2: Yeah. And lots happened.
0: Gun loaded, Tommy?
2: No, not yet. Fine thing, hunting rabbits with an empty gun. There, she is. All set. You know, Ken, you don't look so well.
0: No?
2: You ought to give up that job and get one up here in the country.
1: Hey,
2: where you...
1: there's one over there.
2: Yeah,
1: I see him. Get a beat on him. Oh, you knocked him end over end.
2: I sure did.
1: Looks like a beauty.
2: Yeah. Ah, how's that for a shot?
0: Good going.
2: Nice and fat, too. Well, we'll have rabbit stew, Ken.
1: In you go, old boy.
2: Now, come on, Ken.
0: Wait,
2: there's one
0: up,
2: rabbit around. There's bound to be a million more.
0: Yeah, how about me taking the gun?
2: Huh?
0: I want to try my hand at knocking over a rabbit.
2: Oh, sure. Here you are.
0: Thanks. Tommy, listen to me. Now, listen to me close, kid. Tom, I want you to forgive me.
2: Forgive you? What for?
0: Tom, I'm going to kill you.
2: Oh, no.
0: Tom, I have to. It's your book, Tom. It's a great book, and they're publishing it. It's a bestseller. It'll make a fortune.
2: Ken, what are you saying? You said you'd got my book back. You said that...
0: I stole it.
2: You stole it?
0: I thought you were going to die. You thought so. You told me just a few weeks.
2: Yes, but...
0: And all that money, Tom, I couldn't resist it. I sold the book in my name.
2: Oh, Ken.
0: And now you're going to live. But you can't. I can't help it, Tom. But I can't let you live.
2: Ken, wait. Listen.
0: You can't do it. You won't get away with it. Listen to me, Ken. You're
2: sticking your neck, Tom.
0: No.

0: all over. And you put the gun under the body just as you'd planned. But you're weak in the knees, and you don't know if you can get back into town unseen or not. And then suddenly you find strength you didn't know you had. Because through the brambles there's a sound.
1: Hey!
0: And a voice.
1: Hey! Who is it? You got a rabbit? Hey!
0: You dive for the embankment of a little stream and press yourself hard against the ground behind a rock.
1: Hey! Good Lordy.
0: You can see him now. A tall kid carrying a shotgun. And you hang onto your heart as he stops, looks at the body, and then gazes slowly all around. Then he suddenly leans over, fumbles at Tom's jacket a moment, picks up the rabbit Tom shot, and sticking it under his belt, hurries off in the direction he came. And you, Ken, you lie there wondering if you'll ever breathe freely again.
2: And so it's my pleasure to announce that not only will the book hit the stands tomorrow, but...
3: Oh, come on, Bill, will you stop teasing?
2: But the contracts were finally signed in Hollywood yesterday. Ken, you're a rich man.
3: Oh, Ken!
4: $50,000.
3: $50,000 and not a care in the world.
4: Yeah, not a care in the world.
2: And did you see the publicity in this morning's paper? What breaks we're getting. The lead column in the Times book section.
4: No. Hey, that's wonderful. Haven't seen the papers yet, but...
2: Oh, well, I'd rather hoped you had.
3: Well, Bill, what's the matter?
2: I'd hoped that this wouldn't have to spoil the good news, but your friend Tom Barton...
4: Tom?
2: I might as well give it to you straight. He was killed by a shotgun out near Fairfield.
4: Oh, no.
2: They only found the body last night.
3: Oh, Ken. Suicide?
2: No, they thought that at first. Ill health. But a doctor out there says he was in good spirits. He had every chance of recovery.
4: The doctor? Then an accident?
2: Worse than that. From the position of the gun and the body, they suspect murder.
3: No.
2: But look, Ken, it's nothing for you to worry about. You don't want to let it spoil the success of your book.

0: What was it you were thinking about, Ken? Breathing easily? No, no, not yet, you can't. The delay in finding the body gave you some hope. But now you know exactly what will happen. Question his best friend. Do you know anyone who would have reason to kill him? You have to go out to Fairfield to identify the deceased. And again to answer more questions and more questions. Bill tries to comfort you with reports of great sales for the book. But every breath is still like a knife in your throat. Then the coroner's verdict. That's something to wait for, isn't it, Ken?
1: Look, Ken, I know how much Tom meant to you.
2: But Cut it out. I don't want to talk about it.
1: Well, you don't have to snap my head off. You'd think the coroner's verdict can make a difference. It won't bring Tom back.
2: Helen, for heaven's sakes, will you shut up? Will you please, please, just once keep your mouth shut?
1: All right, Ken.
2: The phone.
1: Well, don't you want to answer it?
2: It might be news about the verdict.
1: That's what you want, isn't it?
2: No. Answer it. Answer it, will you?
1: Yes.
2: Who is it, Helen?
1: Bill. Yes, Bill. It came through? He was a kid.
2: Helen, what is it? Tell me now.
1: The coroner's verdict, Ken.
2: Yeah?
1: A young kid. They picked him up trying to pawn Tom's watch.
2: Uh-huh.
1: He admitted being on the scene of the shooting and taking the watch from Tom's jacket. Confessed the whole thing. What, Bill? He testified that no one was there, so it just had to be accidental? The jury couldn't reach any other verdict, huh?
2: Accidental? Helen!
1: Do you want to talk to him, Ken?
2: Huh? Oh, no, I'll call him... No, wait. Yes, I will talk to him. I think it's time the three of us went out somewhere. To celebrate my book.

0: Whistler will return in just a moment with the strange ending of tonight's story. Meantime, a word about that extra something you get when you have your car serviced at independently operated Signal gasoline stations. I'm talking about that feeling of confidence and well-being you have as you drive out, knowing that your car has been thoroughly and conscientiously taken care of. You see, Signal dealers, being in business for themselves, do go out of their way to give you the kind of job they're proud to stand back of. When they lubricate your car, for instance, here's what Signal dealers do to make sure not a single point is overlooked. 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No, sir. Just to make doubly sure, they check each point again. Which is why it's called Signal Double Check Lubrication. 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And now, back to the Whistler.
1: Well, Ken, it's all over. The whole chain of events that began on that night you left St. Augustine with Helen and Tom has come to an end. And as much as it surprises you, you find that you can breathe easily. You can breathe deeply the refreshing air of success and security. No more sleepless nights, no more prying, no more questions. Well, no more, that is, except from the publicity men who are eager to make the details of your life into interesting reading for their columns.
2: Well, I think that should give you all you need, Mr. Dougherty. A good writer can always make something out of nothing, can he?
3: Oh, sure. Sure, of course, Mr. Broderick, but there are just a couple of details about your life in St. Augustine.
2: Can't you give him that bill? I've got some work up.
4: Well, no, Ken. He wants exact dates and,
2: All right. What do you want?
3: Well, let's see. You left St. Augustine about a year and a half ago. I don't suppose you remember the exact date.
2: Matter of fact, I do. It was February 23rd, 1945.
3: Uh-huh. Well, that's all I needed. That's the exact date that Donald Dewey, or Donald DeWitt, disappeared.
2: Dewey? DeWitt? Say, what is all it?
4: Ken, I might as well tell you now that Mr. Dougherty isn't a publicity man. He's from the St. Augustine police.
2: Police? Look, if this is somebody's idea of a joke...
3: Joke? Not quite, Mr. Broderick. The minute someone called your book to our attention, we recognized the locale as St. Augustine, Florida, not Centerville, California.
2: Well, what about it?
3: We recognized the murder victim as Donald Dewey, not Donald DeWitt. We followed the directions in the book down to the last detail, and it led us straight to Dewey's missing body. Only the actual murderer, the author of that book, could have known where it was hidden.
4: Murderer? Oh, no. So that's why he changed his mind about leaving Florida. That's why he didn't want the book...
2: Look, Ken, you'd better not say any more until we get you an attorney.
4: But for the life of me, I'll never know why you did this. To sit down and write about an actual murder. Like the confession of a dying man.
2: Like the confession of a dying man?
4: Oh, that's funny, Bill. What you just said is very funny.

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1: 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Its title, Paul Thomas.
2: The FBI in Peace and War, ordinarily heard at this time throughout the year, is taking its usual summer vacation and will return to CBS 5 weeks from tonight on September 1st.
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1: Broadway, it's an enchanted island or a prison, a crazy happy dance or a funeral march in blues time. It's a sorcerer's palace with golden mirrors and jeweled fountains, or it's a wailing wall corroded with pain. Call it anything you want. It's My Beat. One of the ways to get on My Beat is to infiltrate through the grim lines of people trying to buy tickets to South Pacific. Those people are going to mutiny someday. It was about 9 a.m. and a good thing happened to me. The good thing was a kid named Paul Thomas. A sweet kid, a gentle kid. A kid who'd wrapped himself in iron to stall off the pain so many people handed to him for free.
2: Mr. Clover, could I talk to you for a minute?
1: Sure, Paul, sure. Any place, any time.
2: How about in the lobby here?
1: Okay, lobby it is. Well, I'm sure glad to see you, Paul. It's been a long time.
2: Not so long, Mr. Clover. It's only 5-6 months since you got me that job. Maybe 7 months since you caught me breaking into a store.
1: Who remembers what happened 7 months ago? How's the job, Paul? How's it working out?
2: Mr. Eric Aaron's been treating me fine. He's even had me bonded so I could deliver all that jewelry and stuff.
1: I bet your folks are proud.
2: Yeah, they're real proud, Mr. Clover.
1: I've been meaning to get up to Harlem to visit them. Your mother's a fine woman, Paul. Give her my best.
2: I'll do that, Mr. Clover. She keeps asking about you.
1: Paul, it's a good thing to see you the way you are.
2: I'm in trouble, Mr. Clover. I think I'm in big trouble.
1: Oh? You want to tell me about it here? We could go someplace and get a quiet cup of coffee.
2: I better tell you about it fast, Mr. Clover. A couple of days ago, they came...
3: Danny Clover, how's Broadway's Glamour Boy? How's the finest of the finest,
1: oh,
3: huh?
1: Oh, hi, Kirk.
3: Am I interrupting something, Danny? The boy won't mind being interrupted, will you, boy?
1: Maybe I mind, Kirk.
3: Oh, no offense, Danny. Come on, ask me how I am. Ask me how I've been doing.
1: How are you? How you been doing?
3: Oh, great. Very, very great, Danny. Yes, sir. Don't I rate an introduction to the boy, Danny?
1: Paul, this is Jerry Kirk, a private investigator. Paul Thomas, Jerry Kirk.
2: Hi, Mr. Kirk.
3: Danny, you don't keep up. A smart detective like you should keep up. I'm not a private eye anymore.
1: No? Well, so long, Kirk. See you around.
3: No. I'm not a private eye anymore. I'm in the plush, Danny. Plush office, plush stipend, furnished by Acme Insurance Company. I investigate insurance losses for them. Oh, it's a lot easier than breaking down doors to haul apartments.
1: But not so much fun, huh, Kirk?
3: More, Danny, more. It even gives me the price of a couple of tickets to South Pacific here. But, how about you, Danny? You still hitting the triple features in the grind houses, Danny?
1: Goodbye, Kirk.
3: Yeah, it's been swell seeing you, Danny.
1: I'm sorry about him, Paul. Now, tell me what's on your mind.
2: I can, Mr. Clover. I got to get to work. I'm late.
1: Paul, come back here. That's how the day began, with a kid starting to tell me a big trouble and then running away. It was about 5 when Paul's big trouble started to catch up with me. A patrolman leaned out of a squad car and handed me a slip of paper. J. Arakarian, the paper said. It said the Paramount Building, and at the bottom it said, urgent. I'd been there before. J. Arakarian, lapidary and dealer in precious gems, was on the 14th floor. You went through a door and past the beam of an electric eye and waded through a carpet to a desk and an olive-skinned girl with tight black hair. He gave you a name and you got nodded past another beam and some carved oriental wall hangings to a young man. Morning coat cut to hide the lines of his shoulder holster and sneer cut to fit the scar that ran from his eye to the corner of his mouth. Then a chaperoned hike through another doorway. And there he was, J. Arakarian. Impeccable in ascot, striped pants, and a Legion of Honor ribbon in his satin lapel. He had another thing, a guest.
4: I asked Mr. Jerry Kirk to be with us, Lieutenant Clover, because his interests lie in the same direction as ours.
1: Hiya, Kirk. What's all this about?
3: Mr. Arakarian will tell you, Danny.
4: Sit down, Lieutenant.
1: What do you want to see me about, Mr. Arakarian?
4: About the boy you asked me to hire. About Paul Thomas.
3: You know Paul Thomas, don't you, Danny?
1: What about Paul Thomas?
3: Mr. Arakarian is a polite man, Danny. He's trying to tell you the kid absconded with an awful lot of jewelry.
4: Please, this matter is very dolorous to me.
3: $100,000 worth, Danny.
1: How about letting Mr. Arakarian tell it his way, huh, Kirk?
3: I was just phrasing it neatly. $100,000, Danny.
1: Right now, you just listen, Kirk. What did Paul Thomas do, Mr. Arakarian?
4: He failed to deliver a consignment. He failed to let me know the reason why. He has been gone since this morning. Disappeared.
3: Like a puff of smoke, huh, Mr. Akkari? That's what you said?
1: They assign a bright eye like you to this, Kirk?
3: Like me, Danny.
4: Mr. Jerry Kirk is from the insurance company. In a matter like this, one thinks of insurance.
1: A case like this, one also thinks of how maybe Paul got slugged. One also thinks he could have been robbed, Mr. Akkarian. Paul Thomas turns up in an alley, Kirk. Slugged. A bet?
3: Yeah, sure. I know human nature, Danny. He's gone a long way with those rocks. Absconded. He's stolen.
4: In a matter like this, the amount is not a pittance, Lieutenant. $100,000 worth of first water gems, jewel cases, settings.
1: Got a list of what's missing?
4: Right here. You see? It makes not an inconsiderable...
1: Yeah, it's not inconsiderable.
4: It is very dolorous, Lieutenant. You'll get them back?
1: Dolorous means it can make you cry. But Arakarian's dolorous was different from mine. His was 100 grand he'd lost. Mine was a boy named Paul Thomas that maybe I'd lost. But it was still only a maybe. I had two things to do. Turn the list of missing jewels into headquarters, which I did, then call at Paul's home in Harlem. Harlem is a guilt and a scar and a wound. And the wound is a tenement lighted by kerosene lamps. A tenement with barred windows through which you can watch the moonlight darting out on the backs of hungry rats. And Harlem is a place of quiet laughter that stops when it sees you walking up the stairs to the one room in which Paul's family of five live.
5: Yes? Always Mr. Clover.
1: Hi, Mrs. Thomas.
5: I hardly expected to. Please forgive the way I look.
1: Oh, you look fine, Mrs. Thomas, fine. May I come in?
5: Why, of course, of course. The children outside playing.
1: It's just as well, Mrs. Thomas. I want to talk to you.
5: Please sit down, Mr. Clover.
1: Soup?
5: Is it about Paul?
1: When did you see him last, Mrs. Thomas?
5: This morning. He stopped by on his way to work,

0: Thomas. It has to be all right. Outside, it was one block north and two to my left of the subway station at 125th and Lenox. In those three blocks, you could feel the breeze from the East River fighting a losing battle with the heat. But it wasn't the heat that stopped me. It was Squad Car 15, Patrolman Florio at the controls. Not bad, Florio. Three-point landing.
1: Hi, Lieutenant. Come on, get in.
0: Thanks. You headed uptown?
1: Well, that depends, Lieutenant. Wherever you say.
0: Uptown.
1: You better call headquarters first. I've been cruising, looking for you. Headquarters said you were in Harlem.
0: Yeah, call them, Florio.
1: Sure. Patrol car 15 calling headquarters. Come in. Patrol car 15 calling headquarters.
2: Headquarters receiving patrol car 15. Go ahead, 15.
1: I take it, Danny.
0: Yeah. Danny Clover speaking.
2: Danny, Tartaglia speaking. About that Arakarian robbery. Guy named Jerry Kurt called you.
0: Yeah?
2: Said he wanted you there when he took Paul Thomas.
0: Oh, where's all this taking place?
2: 137th Street, a condemned tenement. Three houses from east to northeast corner on Lenox. 10 o'clock, the guy said.
0: That's right now, Tartaglia. Thanks. Let's go, Florio. You heard the man.
1: Right.
0: Florio.
1: Yeah, Lieutenant?
0: You're only giving me a lift down the block. Turn off that siren, huh?

0: Hello, Danny. I'm glad you showed.
1: Headquarters said you had Paul. You got him, Kirk?
0: He's in that tenement, Danny.
1: But he materialized out of that puff of smoke? How do you know he's in there?
0: Look, Danny, a guy steals $100,000 worth of jewelry. It's hot. He can't get rid of it. So he makes a deal with the insurance company. The deal Paul made was for 15 grand.
1: He got in touch with you?
0: Yeah, sure. He said meet him here. So I got in touch with you. I'm double-crossing him, Danny. I called in the cops. You wouldn't want it any other way.
1: Yeah, let's go in. And Kirk, keep your gun in your pocket.
0: Danny, you know I seldom carry a gun, and tonight's one occasion when I don't.
1: Come on.
2: Hey, it's pretty dark. Lucky I brought a flash.
0: Paul. Paul Thomas.
1: Let me handle it, Kirk. Paul. Paul, it's Danny Clover. Paul. Maybe he isn't here, Kirk.
2: He's here. That sound came from down in the basement.
1: Hey, Kirk, somebody's shooting downstairs and not at us.
0: Yes, and somebody's taking a powder, too.
1: Let's get him.
0: Don't you think it's time you got out your gun, Danny?
1: Yeah, it's all changed now. Hey,
0: huh?
1: Shine your light over there.
0: Where?
1: Back of the staircase.
0: Yeah. Hey, Danny. A body. Danny, look, he's got a gun.
1: Paul. Paul.
0: He's dead, Danny. Your boy's dead.
1: Why was he killed?
0: He was a bad boy, Danny. A bad boy with bad company, and the company just took a powder. How do you like your boy now, Danny?
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0: Casey, crime photographer, finds an innocent-eyed young woman riding a murder go-round tonight. As he joins her, his girlfriend, reporter Ann Williams, and Ethelbert, the magnificent bartender, caution him to go slow. For a merry ride with murder, join Casey and his pals tonight. And also be around for Second Class Passenger, another thrilling study in Escape. 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
1: One thing about Broadway, you can become a name overnight. All you have to do is have three current wives or ride four winners in a row. Or you can do it the way Paul Thomas did. Get caught up in $100,000 jewel theft. Keep your mouth shut about it by being found

0: dead in a Harlem tenement. Not that Paul Thomas would make much of a splash, but he would make a fast 30 seconds conversation piece over cheesecake and coffee. A cop uses up the night begging, pleading, grubbing for a break in a murder case. Then he goes home and begs for sleep. And in the morning he goes back to his office at headquarters and starts all over again. And that's where it broke. Come in. Come in. Come in.
1: Danny. Danny, open your eyes. I got a surprise for you.
0: You open them, I'm tired.
1: I got something on the Paul Thomas case.
0: What?
1: Yeah, see? You opened your eyes all by yourself. It's not hard, is it, Danny?
0: I could close yours just as easy. What do you got?
1: Well, one of the Arakarian jewels showed up at a pawn shop.
0: When?
1: 10:30 last night.
0: 10:30? That was after Paul's murder. How come you wait till now to give it to me?
1: Easy, Danny. Take it easy.
0: All right, but how come?
1: Larry of Larry's Pawn Shops Limited just phoned it in. Says he didn't get our list till 10 this morning.
0: Larry, sir. Give me a squad car, Tartaglia. I'll pick it up out front.
1: Okay. Danny.
0: Yeah?
1: I know what this means to you. Sorry I kidded.
0: That's okay, Sergeant. It's okay. But get that squad car, huh?
2: Danny, boy. Danny, you. This is quite an honor.
0: Hi, Larry.
2: Hi. I could have saved you the trip if you just called me. I
0: needed the air. Okay, Larry, what do you got?
2: Danny, do you mind stepping in the back room? I'm trying to close a deal. Sometimes it embarrasses my clientele to see me consorting with a detective.
0: Ain't it a shame? Give it to me, Larry, and quick.
2: Oh, Danny, this isn't like you. You
0: want me to show you what I can really be like?
2: Okay, Danny. Okay, I'll get it for you. Think it over, mister. I'll be right with you. Here it is, Danny. Here you see?
0: Hmm?
2: This diamond ring matches up exactly with the one on the Arcarian list you boy sent me. If I say so myself, it's a beauty.
0: Yeah, but who pawned it?
2: It's on the ticket. A girl named Ellen West lives at this address on 115th Street. At least that's the name of the address she gave me.
0: You know where to send it. Send the ring.
2: It hurts me to part with it. Say, isn't it polite the way I cooperate with you boys, Danny? You'll remember it, won't you?
0: Sure. By the way, what did you give the girl for the ring?
2: It's worth $2,000. I gave her $600.
0: Can't hear you, Larry. How much?
2: $600.
0: Still can't hear.
2: It was worth $2,000. I gave her $600. Oh, Danny, I could kill you. Hey, mister, you didn't hear what I said. I was just kidding. Pay no attention. I didn't mean it. I'm ready to offer you a little more.
0: The girl whose name might be Ellen West lived in a street that might have been anywhere. It could have been a market street in the slums of Madrid or Rome or Athens or New Orleans. It could have been anywhere. But right now it was under the bridge of the New York, New Haven and Hartford Railroad. Right now it was a street where Paul's murderer might be waiting in a dark room behind a locked door, waiting for a knock that had to come.
3: Yes? Who is it?
0: The police. Open up.
3: Please, why you come here? I haven't done anything.
0: Are you Ellen West?
3: That's right. That's my name. How you know my name? I don't know you.
0: I'm Danny Clover, Ellen. Broadway Special Detail. I'd like to ask you some questions.
3: Mr. Danny Clover.
0: Huh?
3: Paul told me a lot about you. Please come in, Mr. Clover.
0: Thanks. You knew Paul Thomas?
3: I knew him. I knew him better than anybody. We were going to be married.
0: How old are you? 16, Ellen?
3: 18. Going on 19. That's not too young to get married, Mr. Clover. I mean, it wouldn't have been.
0: Ellen, you pawned a ring yesterday. Where'd you get it? Did Paul give it to you?
3: Where would Paul get a ring like that, Mr. Clover?
0: Where'd you get it, Ellen?
3: Came in the mail.
0: Oh, you have the package it came in?
3: I threw it away, Mr. Clover. I threw it away. Because I didn't want to know where to send it back.
0: Maybe you should have given it to the police.
3: Maybe I should have done what I did. I got $600 for that ring, Mr. Clover. With $600, two people like Paul and me could get married.
0: Did you tell Paul about the ring?
3: I didn't see Paul yesterday, Mr. Clover. I didn't see him to tell him about the ring. Or anything. much to tell him.
0: Paul's mother said he had a room of his own. Did you ever see it?
3: I saw it. I met his roommate, Joe Kendall.
0: His roommate?
3: Well, not exactly. You see, Mr. Clover, where Paul lived, that room of his own, that was just a place where he could sleep for 8 hours. Joe Kendall had it for the other 8 hours. They do that a lot up here.
0: Yeah, I know. Well, that's all, Ellen. Just one thing. You won't go away.
3: Where would I go, Mr. Clover? Mr. Clover.
0: Yes, Ellen.
3: Here's the $600. I got no use for it now.
0: The hotbed address of Paul's roommate, Joe Kendall, didn't pan out. But a suddenly forgetful landlord suddenly regained his memory when he put on a pair of wire-rimmed glasses and examined my police badge. His cooperation from that instant was a thing of joy. Joe Kendall was working right now, mister. Joe Kendall worked in the change booth in the subway station at 59th Street.
4: Want some change, mister?
0: No, change. Information.
4: What kind of information?
0: Your name, Joe Kendall?
4: That all depends on what connection the name's being used.
0: In connection with the police.
4: Show me.
0: Try this.
4: Yeah, that badge says you're the police. It says my name's Joe Kendall. What can I do for you, Lieutenant?
0: It's about Paul Thomas, Joe.
4: Read about him in the papers this morning. I'm sorry about Paul.
0: How sorry?
4: Lieutenant? Wait a minute. Here you are, lady. 2 dimes and a nickel. Lieutenant, it's this
0: Maybe
4: way.
0: Maybe I asked you a bad question, Joe.
4: Not at all. I'm sorry about Paul, Lieutenant. As sorry as I am for any man who died the way Paul did.
0: What about Paul? What did he tell you about himself?
4: Things like, I'm tired, Joe. That's what he used to say to me. When he woke me up because it was his turn to sleep, he'd tell me things like that.
0: That's all?
4: Other things too, Lieutenant, but that was a general idea.
0: Something else, Joe. That ring on your finger. Where'd you get it?
4: Are you going to believe me? Okay, Lieutenant. I'll tell you anyhow. I got it in the mail yesterday.
0: You should have let the police know.
4: I should have, but I didn't. Maybe I was going to. Maybe I was going to pawn it. I don't know.
0: You'd better let me have it.
4: Sure. Here. Take it. Lieutenant, I'm in trouble now, huh?
0: I guess right now you come under a couple of laws in the penal code, Joe, but which one escapes me? Just don't run away.
4: I'll be here, Lieutenant. Here or in Harlem, one place or the other.
0: It was a decision I had to make about the girl Ellen West and about Joe Kendall. And it was a decision I made. They turned up with a part of the missing jewelry and a strange story how they'd got it, and I didn't book them. I didn't put a tail on them. If they told the truth, it gelled an idea that was shaping itself. If they'd lied, I'd know it before the day was over. Back at headquarters, I made out my report that way and turned it in. Then there was nothing to do but trade stares with Sergeant Tartaglia and wait for the report from the technical boys.
1: Well, I don't know, Danny. I don't know. I'm not sure you did the right thing. Those two might have been holding back.
5: Technical lab reports, Lieutenant. Ballistics, chemical, prints, all of them.
0: Thanks.
5: Okay, Lieutenant.
0: Ballistics, nothing. No, I figured there'd be nothing there. Hey. So long, Tartaglia.
1: Hey, Danny, where you going?
0: Take a look at those reports. They'll make your red face even redder.

0: Those photoelectric eyes wink even at you, huh, Eric Carrion?
1: They make no distinction, Lieutenant, between friend or enemy. They're ever alert, ever suspicious.
0: Yeah. You kept me waiting a long time, Eric Carrion.
1: A jeweler has many things to take care of, Lieutenant. Sometimes he must keep even the police waiting. But you're not lonely. Did not Monsieur Artu amuse you?
0: Oh, so that's his name. No, your flunky Artu didn't amuse me. He's so silent, so sinister, is that the word?
1: It's a good word for Artu.
0: Tell me, Artu, that shoulder holster you wear under your morning coat, how do you avoid a bulge? You must have a good tailor. I wish I had a tailor like that.
1: I will send you the name of Artu's tailor, Lieutenant. That all you wanted?
0: That's just part of it. I'd like to have a look at your vaults.
1: You wish to buy some jewelry wholesale?
0: No, I just like to find some lost jewelry. Stolen, it says on this list. Stolen from a Mr. Eric Carrion. That's why I'd like to have a look at your vaults.
1: You're insane, but I will humor you. But first, a trifle. You have a warrant, Lieutenant?
0: Now, what do you know about that? I clean forgot to get myself a warrant. But as you say, it's a trifle. Now, how about the vaults?
1: I do not think so, Lieutenant. In your country, I have learned to do everything comme il faut.
0: How?
1: Comme il faut. Translation, as it should be.
0: Thanks. I like to learn new words.
1: A warrant would be as it should be.
0: Then I'll just have to get the vault open myself.
1: Artu!
0: Tell your flunky to take his hands off me.
1: Artu is a very difficult man to tell things to. Not only does he not talk often, often he does not listen.
0: Tell him to take his hands off me.
1: Perhaps you could persuade him yourself, Lieutenant.
0: Yeah, perhaps I could. Oh, Artu, I went and spoiled your creases.
1: You policeman, I... Kirk.
0: Well, Kirk, the eminent investigator. Today on occasion for carrying a gun. You didn't have to shoot Eric Carrion.
2: I did, Danny. To save you from getting knocked off, I had to do just that.
0: Save me? What are you talking about?
2: Well, look at him. Look at Eric Carrion's hand. He was just getting ready to pull a Luger.
0: Yeah. Okay, Kirk, this wraps it up. Let me have your gun.
2: What? What for?
0: Ballistics will want it to check it against the slugs in the body.
2: But you saw me shoot him, Danny.
0: The gun, Kirk.
2: Are you off your rocker, Danny?
0: The gun.
2: I've got a permit for this gun.
0: The gun!
2: Oh, ow!
0: Yeah. Thanks for the gun.
2: Oh, sure. Sure, Danny, now that I know you were sincere about wanting it. Well, like you said, this wraps it up. You figured it a little ahead of me, that's all.
0: Tell me how.
2: Oh, easy. Eric Carrier never parts with the jewels and reports them stolen for insurance money.
0: Yeah, true. Tell me, Kirk, how do you figure Paul Thomas figures?
2: Also simple. Eric Carrion tells the kid to make it look like the kid ran away. Well, maybe Eric Carrion wanted to do it another way, and the kid balked.
0: Yeah, that's right, Kirk. Paul came to me yesterday and started to tell me he was in trouble. It adds up, huh?
2: It adds up neat.
0: You know what else? Two of the gems showed up with two of Paul's friends. Eric Carrion mailed them to throw off suspicion.
2: Clever, real clever.
0: Yeah, but here's the twist. The gun Paul was holding in that tenement cellar had no fingerprints on it.
2: Huh?
0: He was dead before he went in that tenement, Kirk. Dead men leave no prints. Paul Thomas was dead before I saw you, Kirk.
2: Hey, that is a twist.
0: That scene in the condemned tenement, you and Eric Carrion staged it. That's why I want your gun, to check it against the slugs they took from Paul's body.
2: You're crazy, Danny.
0: Listen, how else I'm crazy. You killed Paul. You propositioned him and he'd have none of it, so you killed him. And you killed Eric Carrion so he wouldn't implicate you.
2: You stink, copper. You stink, but you won't take me!
0: I've been waiting for you to do that, Kirk. Waiting.
2: Ow!
0: That's for Paul. Ah! For Paul. For Ow! Paul. Ow! What stopped me was something gentle. A tap on the shoulder, it was all. But it stopped me. Man from headquarters looked down at me and his tap was gentle. He said that was enough. I quit, but I didn't believe him. He said Kirk was something the law had to take care of. Then I had to believe him because I'm a cop. In the mid-afternoon heat, Broadway is a desert. A desert littered with mirages of what might be men or women. You touch some and they vanish. You touch others and they snarl and slink away. It's real or it's phantom. It's Broadway, the gaudiest, the most violent, the lonesomest mile in the world. Broadway, my beat.

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Mr. Keene, the famed tracer of lost persons, goes society tonight. Knowing Mr. Keene, you'll realize at once that it's not so much the question of which fork, but which suspect. Mr. Keene's latest adventure, the Society Murder Case, will follow in just a few moments on most of these same CBS network stations. 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

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You just heard an episode of Broadway Is My Beat, which originally aired Thursday, July 28th, 1949, 77 years ago today. Its title, Paul Thomas. From the ABN Reel-to-Reel Library, here's an episode of Calling All Cars, which originally aired Wednesday, July 28th, 1937, 89 years ago today, titled Bottle Trouble.

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1: Santa Barbara Police calling all cars. Attention, all cars. Broadcast 193 regarding an attempted murder. Suspect described as male American, 5 feet 10, weighing about 150 pounds. About 19 years old, has a cut or teeth marks on his left hand. That is all.

Be guided by the experience of others. That's pretty good advice in many ways and a sound rule to go by in your selection of any product. If you follow that rule, your choice should lead to Rio Grande gasoline, because Rio Grande cracked is the favored motor fuel of over 30 leading cities and counties of California. You need look no farther than on nearby streets to see Rio Grande cracked in action, in police cars cruising at snail's pace, in fire engines roaring to the scene of fire, in ambulance cars rushing by on errands of mercy. More police cars, fire engines, ambulances, and other emergency equipment are powered by Rio Grande cracked gasoline wherever it is sold than any other brand. The qualities which Rio Grande provides in meeting these grueling requirements are equally valuable for your motor car. Instant starting, hair trigger acceleration, economical mileage and reserve power and speed for those emergencies when a lightning response is imperative. They are well worth having in any car, especially when it costs you no more. See your Rio Grande dealer tomorrow for a tank full of this greater gasoline.

0: It is our pleasure to present tonight a man who, at that time, as sergeant of detectives, worked on the investigation of the case we are about to hear. Chief William J. Garrity of the Santa Barbara Police Department. Chief Garrity.
1: A city like Santa Barbara presents police problems quite unlike those found in the average metropolitan area. However, in every community there are criminals who are criminals by nature. The man who committed the crimes we are to dramatize tonight was a case in point. He first came into contact with the police when he was barely 15 years old and continued his criminal career until it culminated in the vicious attacks which formed the basis of our story. However, I will let the story speak for itself, and I'll wait until the end of the program to tell you the remaining facts in the case.

0: on a chill morning in January, Detective Sergeant William Garrity and his partner, J.J. O'Brien, arrive at Ray's Drugstore in Santa Barbara. Their duty is to investigate a burglary.
1: Good morning, Mr. Ray. Hear you lost a few trinkets last night.
2: Yes, some fellow kicked the window out and cleaned out the house.
1: What did he get?
2: He got about $20 in cash, a lot of cigarettes, and a couple of quarts of wine.
1: Sounds like the same one who broke into the Victoria last week.
2: Well, I haven't finished checking up yet, but I guess that's about all he got.
1: Oh, come over here, Obie.
3: Yeah?
1: Let's look over this cash register for prints.
2: Oh, I couldn't find anything that looked like fingerprints on it.
1: Was it cleaned off when you left last night?
2: Oh, yes. We always polish it every night before we leave.
1: Oh, here's a handprint. Maybe this...
2: No. I've got to confess that in my excitement, I did that.
1: Oh. Well, that's that.
3: Hey, Bill, here's a handkerchief I found on the floor here.
1: Let's see it. That's a peculiar border, isn't it?
3: Yeah. That handkerchief probably accounts for the absence of fingerprints.
1: Very probably. Looks like a smart bird we're going to get.
3: Yeah. Hey, remember, we found the same situation at the Victoria drugstore?
1: Yeah. Kicked in a window over there, too. Stole some wine, a lot of stuff. No fingerprints.
3: Any idea who works that way?
1: Yes. Tony Leon. Remember him?
3: Just got out of Preston, didn't he? Hey, remember the note he left at Eckert's Pharmacy?
1: That's the bird. Sent him up for burglary once before.
3: Let's pick him up then.

0: Where have you been keeping yourself, Tony?
1: I've been around.
0: Been into any mischief since you left Preston?
1: Nothing you'd be interested in.
0: Oh, I don't know. You been around any drugstores at night?
1: If you're trying to pin that Ray and Victoria job on me, you're crazy.
0: Who's trying to pin anything on you?
1: What's the idea asking me all the questions, then?
0: Oh, we're just interested in what you've been doing. Haven't lost any handkerchiefs, have you?
1: Handkerchiefs? No, I haven't been doing anything. When I do, you'll find it out.
0: You bet we will, Tony.

0: A few weeks later, one still morning in May, a figure stealthily approaches a bungalow on one of the better residential streets of Santa Barbara. Carefully, he removes the screen from the bathroom window.
1: What are you doing? Get away from my wife's bed. I'll
2: keep quiet, you mug.
0: Unconscious, the man is left bleeding beside his bed. His wife runs frantically from the house, pursued by the intruder. But she escapes to the safety of a neighboring home and calls the police. Garrity and O'Brien arrive and begin their investigation.
3: Now, Mr. Sealover, you say you woke up and saw this man in the room. What was he doing?
1: He was leaning over my wife's bed there.
3: Was it light in there?
1: Yes, fairly light. It was about 4:30, just beginning to get light. The shades were about halfway up, like they are now. I got a pretty good look at him, but I didn't see his face.
4: Would you recognize him if you saw him again?
1: I doubt it. I saw only the outline of the man. He had on a dark suit. I'd say a blue serge.
3: How did he get in?
1: Through the bathroom window.
4: Well, I've already gone over the bathroom, Bill. Not a trace of anything there.
3: No prints?
4: No. There's evidence that somebody came in that way, but he was pretty careful. Looks like the windowsill had been wiped off.
3: You know who I'm thinking of, don't you?
4: Yeah, and so am I.
3: Well, let's look the place over again, Obie. Now, just where were you when he hit you, Mr. Sealover?
1: Right here. It raised up on my elbow.
3: Then the blow must have struck here. How many times were you hit?
1: Once. But he must have tried to hit me again because there's a mark on the head of the bed.
3: Mm-hmm. Say, Obie.
4: Huh?
3: See what you can get off this glass around here. He must have picked up that bottle in his hand.
4: Hey, look, Bill. Now, here's another one of those fancy bordered handkerchiefs.
3: Say, let me have that. I'm going to run this down this time. You never sold this kind of handkerchief in this store?
5: No, we never stocked that pattern.
3: Any idea who might have it?
5: Oh, none at all.
3: All right, thanks. You ever see a handkerchief like that?
6: Not in this store.
3: Oh, okay. Do you stock this pattern in handkerchiefs?
7: No, sir. We've never had it. Now, here's a number we find very popular.
3: Never mind. Thank you very much.
7: Oh.
3: Now, miss, I want you to take a good look at this handkerchief. I've been in every place in Santa Barbara looking for one like it. Did you ever see one?
8: Sure, I sold dozens of them.
3: Oh, wait a minute. Let's go into this from another angle. You say you've sold dozens of handkerchiefs like
8: this? Well, not exactly like it. We used to get them in dozen lots, three of a kind, four patterns
3: per
8: dozen.
3: Yes, yes, yes, I can figure that out. Now, how long ago did you stock these handkerchiefs?
8: We got them in about the 1st of December and sold them all out for Christmas.
3: Have you had any since?
8: No, can't get any more.
3: Who usually buys this sort of article?
8: No, Mexicans mostly. They like the borders.
3: I see. Well, thanks.

0: morning. Is Tony at home?
1: No, he's out with some of the boys.
0: You're his sister, aren't you?
1: Yes, I'm Nina. Who are you?
0: I'm Sergeant Garrity from police headquarters. I wanted to talk to Tony.
1: Oh, is he in trouble again?
0: Well, I don't know. That all depends. Oh, go ahead with your work. Don't let me interrupt you.
1: Oh, thank you. I'm ironing some of Tony's things. Shirts and handkerchiefs.
0: Well, it must keep you pretty busy looking after Tony.
1: Oh, I don't look after him. I just wait on him. Mother and I have a hard time keeping him out of mischief.
0: Yeah, I've noticed. Say, that's an odd handkerchief you have there.
1: This? Oh, yes. Mother gave it to Tony for Christmas.
0: You don't know where she got them, do you?
1: Sure, she bought them at the 5 and 10 on State Street.
0: Only one?
1: No, she got him three. All like this one with the green crisscross border. But he lost the other two. This one, look, it's all eaten up with acid. He said he got it off the battery of his car.
0: You say he lost the other two?
1: Uh-huh.
0: How long ago?
1: Oh, just a little while ago. One of them only this week. He is a very careless boy, that Tony.
0: Yes, he is. Well, I'll be running along. If Tony comes in, don't tell him I talked to you, will you? No use worrying.
2: Oh, what are you doing here?
0: Waiting for you, Tony. We want to ask you some questions. Let's take a ride down to the station. Oh, hello, Brian. What's new?
3: Tony Leon's mother's here. Says you've had Tony under arrest since yesterday noon. Wants to talk to you.
0: Okay, bring her in, J.J., and stick around.
3: Okay.
4: Right in here, Mrs. Leon.
5: Where is my boy?
4: Won't you sit down, Mrs. Leon?
5: I want Tony.
0: So do we.
5: What do you want with him?
0: Oh, 4 or 5 counts of burglary and assault with a deadly weapon.
5: It is not true. Tony is a good boy.
0: I wish I could agree with you, Mrs. Leon, but the record speaks for itself. Apparently, his year in Preston hasn't done him any good.
5: He was innocent when he was sent there.
3: Yeah, he was innocent, all right.
0: Oh, say, Obie, what did you do with those handkerchiefs?
3: Right here.
0: Thanks. Mrs. Leon, did you ever see these before?
5: No, never.
0: You never bought 3 handkerchiefs like this at the 5 and 10 on State Street?
5: I have never been in there.
0: Your daughter says you did.
5: She lies, then.
3: Why should your daughter lie about her brother?
5: She is not my daughter, and she is not Tony's sister.
3: Then who is she?
5: She is my stepdaughter. Tony's half-sister.
3: Oh, that's no reason why she should lie about him.
5: She hates him. There is money. My husband's money. She will get it if Tony goes away. That is why she lied about him.
0: Well, that's a likely story. Oh, J.J., bring Tony in here, will you?
3: Sure thing.
0: Now, Mrs. Leon, you say you did not give Tony any handkerchiefs for Christmas.
5: I did not.
0: Well, I got this one from your daughter this morning.
5: She is not my daughter.
0: Well, your stepdaughter, then.
5: I never saw it before.
4: Right in here, Tony.
0: Sit down, Tony.
5: My boy. My...
0: Now, just a minute, Mrs. Leon. Tony, did you ever see this handkerchief before?
2: Why, I...
5: He never saw it before.
2: No. I never saw it before.
5: I told you my Tony know nothing about these handkerchiefs.
0: Now, please, Mrs. Leon, let Tony think up his own alibis. He's pretty good at it.
3: You claim that isn't your handkerchief?
2: No, it ain't mine. What of it?
3: You didn't wrap it around the neck of a beer bottle and hit Sealover over the head with it night before last?
2: Who's Sealover?
3: Oh, you wouldn't know, would you?
2: Why should I?
3: Because you crawled in the bathroom window of his home and hit him with a bottle. Where did you get that bottle?
2: I got it... I wasn't there.
0: Of course you weren't there, Tony. Just as you weren't in Ray's or the Victoria or all those other places you broke into.
2: You can't prove it.
0: Tony, I think you've got something there. But let me point out one thing for your memory book. Sooner or later, you'll do something we can prove. And when we do...
2: I'll be seeing you, Sergeant.
0: And how? Go on, get out of here. And watch yourself, Tony.
2: Yeah.
3: Well, what's the idea of turning him loose?
0: What are we going to hold him with?
3: A straitjacket if we have to. And let's hold him.
0: No, we've had him here as long as the law allows without a specific charge. There's nothing we can prove on him.
3: But we know he's guilty of sin.
0: Sure, we know it. But the law says that 12 other good men and true have got to know it, too. How are you going to convince them?
3: You've got me there.
0: Yes, and someday we're going to have Tony Leon there, too.

0: Detective Bureau, Sergeant Garrity.
1: Say, Bill, you and a Brand better take a run down here to the Apollo Apartments.
0: What's up?
1: Somebody broke into one of the apartments and beat up a girl. Her name is Norma Lee.
0: Serious?
1: Pretty bad. She's in the hospital.
0: What are you showing on your report?
1: Burglary, assault with a deadly weapon, and criminal attack.
0: Well, never mind. We'll be right down.

0: Here's the bottle, Bill. Looks like the same bird did this that pulled the seal over job.
1: Yes, only he didn't get scared away this time.
0: Pretty bad-looking situation, isn't it?
1: Yeah. You got all the pictures you need?
0: Yep. Good set of prints. He fell in the bathroom. Blood stains on the carpet, bed, kitchen floor, and bathroom.
1: Oh, say, I talked to the doctor.
0: Yeah?
1: He said the girl came to for a minute just as they took her out. Said she bit the man on the hand.
0: Bite him enough to show?
1: She thought so. Said he had on a dark suit and that he was a very dark man.
0: I'm thinking of the same one you are.
1: Yeah, but we're going to be sure this time. Ask the doctor and those other witnesses to come down to headquarters.
0: Yeah.
1: It's no use trying to question the girl now. We're broadcast in order to pick up every man in Santa Barbara with a cut on his hand.
0: Why, what a job.

0: Nice work, Tupin. Where'd you pick up our friend, Leon?
1: Down at Haley and Laguna Street. I was on morning traffic. He was riding on the running board of a car.
0: Well, how'd you happen to spot him?
1: Well, I yelled at him to get inside, and he thumbed his nose at me. I saw he had his hand bandaged, so I yanked him off and called the wagon.
0: Is that right, Tony?
2: That's what he said, wasn't it?
0: Let's see your hand, Tony.
2: Yeah.
0: Uh-huh. How'd you get that cut?
2: I got it in a fight in a beer joint. Got hit with a bottle.
0: You have a lot of trouble with bottles, don't you, Tony?
2: I get by.
0: How'd you get those teeth marks on your finger?
2: What teeth marks?
0: Oh, hadn't noticed them, had you?
2: Oh, them. Sure. I got them in the fight, too.
0: I'll bet you did. Who were you fighting with?
2: Manny Garcia.
0: Sure it wasn't Norma Lee?
2: Who's Norma Lee?
0: You ought to know.
2: I never heard of any Norma Lee.
0: You're going to hear a lot about her before you get out of here this time, Tony.
2: Yeah? Like I...
0: Show in the doctor. And Jim, bring in Bailey and the steno, will you?
3: Okay.
0: You ready to talk, Tony?
2: What about?
0: About what happened in the apartment of Norma Lee, in the Apollo Apartments.
2: I've never been there.
0: Now, you can save a lot of trouble by telling us about it now.
2: I ain't got nothing to tell.
0: Okay, Tony, we'll make it the hard way. Come in, Doctor. This is Deputy District Attorney Bailey. Officer O'Brien, you know.
4: Yeah.
0: This is our number one suspect, Tony Leon.
4: Oh, yeah.
0: Now, Doctor, I want you to tell us just what you found when you were called to Miss Lee's apartment.
4: Well, I got a phone call from Miss Nelson, a nurse. She's a friend of Miss Lee's.
0: Was Miss Lee a nurse, too?
4: Yes. When I arrived, I found Miss Lee suffering a great deal, so she was not entirely conscious.
0: What was the matter with her?
4: Well, she'd been struck on the head with some blunt instrument. I found later
0: that it... A beer bottle?
4: Yes.
0: Was she cut badly?
4: Yes, rather badly. She had suffered from loss of blood, severe shock.
0: Had she been...
4: Yeah. A piece of counterpane had been forced into her mouth as a gag. Part of it tied around her neck. Her hands were tied with a towel.
0: How did Miss Nelson happen to call you?
4: Miss Lee had worked her hands free and called her friend.
0: Did she mention having bitten her assailant?
4: Yes. She said she bit him. I believe it was the right hand.
5: It's a lie. It's the left.
0: What did you say, Tony?
2: Nothing. I never said anything.
0: Oh, I thought you did. Go ahead, Doctor.
4: Well, that's about all. Miss Lee is resting now. You'll be able to talk by tomorrow, I think.
0: Well, thank you very much, Doctor. We'll call you again later if we need you.
4: I'll be ready if you need me.
0: Well, Tony.
2: Well, what?
0: Don't want to talk, do you?
2: Why should I?
0: Oh, I don't know. Obie, ask Mrs. Thompson to come in, will you?
6: Yeah.
0: We're not trying to identify handkerchiefs this time, Tony. We're after something more important. We're going to identify you as the man who attempted to kill Norma Lee.
5: No, I didn't try...
0: Attempted to kill Norma Lee.
5: No, I didn't try to kill her. I just...
0: Just what, Tony?
2: Nothing.
0: No, you didn't try to kill her. You just tried to see how easy it was to break a beer bottle over her head, didn't you?
2: I didn't hit her.
0: Oh, come in, Mrs. Thompson. Sit over there, will you? Is this the man you saw outside your apartment window last night?
7: I think so.
0: Aren't you sure?
7: No, I didn't get a good look at him. I couldn't say positively that it was the same man.
0: Well, is he of the same general build as the man you saw last night?
7: Yes, he's the same. Only he had on a dark suit.
0: Where's that dark suit, Tony?
2: It's a... I ain't got no dark suit.
0: Okay. Obie, do your stuff.
6: I'll be seeing you.
0: Oh, and send in Sealover and his wife on your way out.
6: Oh.
0: That's all, Mrs. Thompson. Thanks very much for coming over. So you've got a dark suit at home, have you, Tony?
2: Why don't you try and find out?
0: Well, I wouldn't be surprised if that's just what O'Brien will do. Oh, how are you, Mr. and Mrs. Sealover?
8: How do you do?
0: Won't you come in, sit down?
7: Thank you.
0: Mr. Sealover, does this man resemble the man who struck you with a beer bottle in your bedroom last May?
8: Yes, he does. Only he had...
0: On a dark suit. Yes, I know. Well, we're trying to take care of that situation now. Could you identify him as the man?
8: Not positively.
0: Could you, Mrs. Sealover?
7: I don't believe I could. See, I was so scared and all. I was running out of the house.
0: Then you couldn't go to court and swear that this was the man?
7: No, I'm afraid I couldn't. You see,
0: well, now, that's all right, Mrs. Sealover. I only want to be certain. Not necessary for you to worry about it, so just forget it.
8: I'm sorry, Sergeant. It was just too dark, and he hit me so suddenly that...
0: That's all right, Mr. Sealover. We'll keep checking on him. Thanks for helping, though. Well, Bailey, what do you think?
9: I don't know.
3: Yes, Cleon, a few questions.
0: Tony, Mr. Bailey's going to ask you some questions. Try telling the truth.
3: You know you don't have to talk if you don't want to. That clear, Tony?
2: That's okay.
3: Where were you last night?
2: I was in a beer joint down on Quarter Street.
3: Did you stay there all evening?
2: Yeah. I left there about midnight.
3: Then where did you go?
2: I just walked around.
3: Until daylight?
2: No, until 2 o'clock.
3: And you went to the Apollo Apartments about 2 o'clock?
2: No, 3 o'clock. I never went there at all.
3: Mm-hmm. Did you cut your hand before you went there or after?
2: After.
3: And you did go there?
2: No, I never went there.
3: What did you do in the beer joint?
2: I drank some beer.
3: About how many glasses?
2: About 8.
3: You drink anything else?
2: Yeah, I drank some wine.
3: Mm-hmm. About how much?
2: About a quart, 2 quarts.
3: 2 quarts? Were you by yourself?
2: No. Manny Garcia and Pancho Ramirez was with me.
3: I see. Good friends of yours?
2: Yeah.
3: Both of them?
2: Yeah.
3: Did they drink too?
2: Yeah.
3: As much or more than you did?
2: Oh, more. Manny went to sleep.
3: Mm-hmm. And what did Pancho do?
2: He went home about 12:30.
3: And you and Manny stayed there?
2: No, I left.
3: What time was that?
2: About 2 o'clock.
3: And you didn't leave about midnight?
2: No, it was about 2 o'clock.
3: Was that before or after the fight?
2: What fight?
3: Your fight with Manny.
2: I didn't have no fight with Manny.
3: Oh, no, that's right. He's a good friend of yours.
2: Sure.
3: You never fight with him, do you?
2: No, we're pals. Mm.
3: Did Manny go with you to the Apollo Apartment?
2: No, he stayed in the beer joint.
3: You went alone, eh?
2: Yeah. No, I never went there at all.
3: Yeah, I believe you said that before.
0: Didn't you tell me a few minutes ago that you cut your hand on a beer bottle in a fight with Manny Garcia?
2: Well, I...
0: Didn't you just tell Mr. Bailey here that you cut your hand after you went to the Apollo Apartments?
2: No, I didn't say anything
0: and
2: like that.
0: And didn't you just tell Mr. Bailey that Manny Garcia stayed in the beer joint?
2: He went. I was...
0: And didn't you just say he was your pal and that you never fought at all?
2: No, we didn't. I mean, we never...
0: What you actually mean is that you left your pals in the beer joint, went to the apartment of Norma Lee, and brutally attacked her with a beer bottle. And then...
2: No, no, I never was there.
0: No, you never were there.
4: Well, there's a dark suit, Bill. And a shirt that used to be white before it got all that blood on it.
0: Well, Tony, what do you say now? Want to talk?
2: No.
0: Okay. Where'd you find the suit, O'Brien?
4: In Tony's house. I found the pants in a dirty clothes basket. Coat was stuffed under some old clothes in the closet. Shirt was in a dresser drawer.
0: Pretty clumsy attempt at hiding him, Tony.
2: So what?
4: The payoff was his mother was washing out a bandage that he'd taken off his hand last night. A piece of a bedspread from the Lee girl's room. And here it is.
0: Still won't talk, Tony?
2: No.
4: Tony's sister says he didn't come home until daylight this morning. That he had the suit on then.
0: How about these bloodstains, Tony? You want to tell me about them?
2: I don't know nothing about them.
4: Oh, and by the way, there's a Miss Llewellyn outside. Says she has some information for us.
0: Okay, bring her in.
4: Yeah.
0: How'd you get the blood on this suit, Tony?
2: I never saw the suit before.
0: Don't try to pull that on us. How did it get in your clothes closet?
2: I don't know nothing about it.
4: Here's Miss Llewellyn, Sergeant.
9: That's the man. That's the same man who...
0: Now, just a minute, please. Won't you sit down? Now, what is all this? Just who is this man?
9: That's the man who came to my apartment this morning and tried to tell me he had a telegram for me.
0: Are you sure?
9: Yes, I'm sure.
3: Are you positive?
9: Yes, I'm positive.
4: Are you certain?
9: Hey, what is this? Yes, I'm positive, I'm certain, and I'm sure.
0: Well, that's all we want to know.
3: Yeah. Why don't you tell us about it, Miss Llewellyn?
9: Well, about 2 o'clock this morning, my bell rang. Wait a minute. Wait a minute. What is it? What do you want?
2: Western Union. I got a telegram for you.
9: Who's it for?
2: It... I don't know. It's addressed here.
9: Oh, yeah? Well, shove it under the door. Well, I waited a minute or two and nothing happened. So I looked out and saw this man going down the stairs. I shut my door and went back to bed.
0: Did you get a good look at his face?
9: Sure, that's why I wouldn't open the door.
0: How was he dressed?
9: Oh, he had on a... He had on that suit right there.
0: Are you sure?
4: Are you...
9: Now, wait a minute. Let's not start that again. I'm sure, positive, and certain.
0: By the way, where do you live?
9: On the second floor of the Apollo apartment.
4: Now, isn't that nice?
2: Well, Tony... Okay... I'll talk.
3: Oh, that's better.
0: Get going.
2: Sure, I was there. I looked in that window like the woman said. I rang this dame's bell and tried to get into her place, but she was too smart. Then I went out back and unhooked the screen and set it in the bushes. Then I raised the window and I crawled in over the kitchen sink. I went on into the bedroom and I saw that girl lying in bed. I started looking around for something to steal. And she woke up.
7: Who are you? What do you want?
2: Just keep quiet, sister, and you won't get hurt.
7: Keep away from me. Get away.
2: Shut up, you.
10: Bite me, will you?
0: Okay, Tony. That's plenty. We won't have any trouble making this one stick. No more bottles for you, Tony. From now on, it's the jug.
11: 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In other words, an oil that just can't take it. 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Sinclair oils are refined by a special patented process that completely removes wax and petroleum jelly. It is this petroleum jelly and other oils which melts like butter, causing the oil to become thin and worthless. You run no risk of this danger when you use Sinclair oil. Here's one way to look at it. Any oils that are fine enough to be the choice of 8 major airlines, 150 railroads, great fleets of ships, and millions of motorists in 45 nations must be truly outstanding. And this is the case of Sinclair oil. If you need oil now, try Sinclair oil at your Rio Grande dealers. Sinclair Opaline is only 25 cents a quart, the companion product of Rio Grande cracked gasoline. Again, we hear Chief Geraghty of the Santa Barbara Police Department. Chief Geraghty.
12: Tony Leon confessed in detail the attempt on the life of Norma Lee and Alan Seelover, as well as a number of burglaries. As a result of this confession, he was sentenced to terms of 5 years to life on 2 counts of attempted murder and assault with a deadly weapon, and to 1 to 10 years on 2 counts of burglary. Again, crime failed to pay.
11: Thank you, Chief.

0: Santa Barbara Police calling all cars, attention all cars. 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
1: 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Here's an episode of The Adventures of Philip Marlowe Detective. This episode originally aired Friday, July 28th, 1950, 76 years ago today. Its title, The Glass Donkey.
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1: Oh, this is Matthews, Phil.
0: Hi.
1: Listen, Phil.
0: Yeah?
1: Didn't you once go around with a brunette named Helen Lofton?
0: Helen Lofton? Sure. Still do now and then. Why, Lieutenant? Monday your night off?
1: Not so as you'd notice, Marlowe. When was the last time you saw her?
0: Oh, maybe a month ago. Hey, what is this? You sound real official.
1: Yeah, I know. Sometimes I don't like it any better than the next guy. Look, Phil, did Helen have any big problems on her mind at that time?
0: Just me. Hey, wait a minute, Matthews. Is Helen in trouble?
1: Not now, but she was in lots of it 3 hours ago. At about 5 o'clock this afternoon, somebody put a bullet in her neck, Phil.
0: Oh, no.
1: It's down here at the morgue. If you think of anything, let me know, will you?
0: Might as well have hit me in the stomach with a hammer. Helen Lofton, a good-to-look-at girl with soft black hair and clear hazel eyes, gets a big charge out of life. But Helen was a great girl. And she'd always had enough sense not to waste time on the kind of people who put bullets in other people. For a long few minutes, I just sat in my apartment and felt sorry. But then I began to want to get my hands on whoever had pulled the trigger. By the time I got downtown and walked into the morgue attendant's office, that urge had become a big hot lump in my chest.
2: Well, Mr. Marlowe.
0: Hello, Chester.
2: Yeah, stranger around here lately.
0: You got a Helen Lofton? I'd like to pay my respects.
2: Yeah, can't stop you, boy. Lofton, huh? Oh, yeah, she's still on the table. You'll have a little company back there, Lieutenant Matthews.
0: Oh, he's still here?
2: Oh, he's been in and out all evening. Hey, can you find your way all right?
0: Yeah, thanks, Chester.
3: I didn't expect you in person, Marlowe. You could have called. Got something to offer on the Lofton girl, him?
0: Yeah. My services, Matthews.
3: How much did she mean to you, Phil?
0: Enough to make this real personal. What have you got on it, Matthews?
3: Nothing. A neighbor reported the shot. Found Helen's body spilled down some stairs at the side of her house.
0: Mm-hmm.
3: It was a .32 at close range. No reason, no motive, no leads. Unless you can call this a clue, which I don't.
0: Let's see that.
3: Yeah.
0: Yeah, it could be the hind leg of one of Helen's glass donkeys. You know, she collected them.
3: Oh. I was on the stairs near the body.
0: Uh-huh. Hey, look, Matthews, you don't mind me sticking my 2 cents in this, do you? It'll do me a lot of good.
3: No, I don't mind. Just keep me posted, huh?
0: I drove out Sunset Boulevard, then north on Camino Avenue to the neat little house where Helen had lived. I sat very quietly back under some big magnolia trees. Someone had drawn the blinds on the two front windows and had made them look like a pair of closed eyes. I walked around to the side door on the stairs where they found her body, and that's when I noticed the light on inside the house. The door was unlocked, so I went in. The light was coming from the bedroom, and when I got to that door, I saw a girl, blonde with harlequin horn rims, moving stiffly, like a lost somnambulist. I watched her drag one slow finger the full length of the dresser. When that was over, I said, "Hello."
4: Who are you?
0: I was a friend of Helen's, Philip Marlowe. You?
4: Lila Hughes. You startled me. I thought I was alone in here, and after all that's happened.
0: Yeah. Did you know Helen pretty well?
4: Yes. I was just about her only girlfriend. You see, we worked together in the same office and had the same boss.
0: Uh-huh.
4: I guess they're going to want me to do something about all of her things now.
0: Yeah, it's real tough. Everything in the house is just another reminder. Even this little sherry decanter. Here.
4: But that's Helen's.
0: It's all right. Sit down. Drink it. At least it'll do you good. Look, Lila, I gotta know why this happened to Helen. It doesn't make sense. Can you help me? Any idea at all?
4: No. No, the police have already talked to me about it. Please, Mr.
0: Marlowe. I know this is unpleasant for you, but I need some answers. It's been over a month since I saw her last. Who's she been going with lately?
4: I don't know. Helen never said much about her dates.
0: Who's your boss?
4: Mr. Maffey.
0: Mm-hmm.
4: Oh, she dated him a few times, but so have I. Surely you don't think Mr. Maffey...
0: No, I just want to talk to him, that's all.
4: It's Norman Maffey. Maffey Real Estate Company on Wilshire. He lives on Ogden Drive, 3848.
0: Thanks, Lila. Well, I'll be on my way now. Hey, look. Maybe you better come too, huh? Let all this go until tomorrow, when you're feeling better.
4: Yes. I guess you're right.
0: I turned out the light and snapped the lock as we left. Then walked the sad little blonde as far as her coupe. Got her address on Beechwood Drive and saw her off. After that, I went to my own car, but before I got in, I looked back at Helen's house once more and tried to shake the empty loose ends feeling it had given me. I was snapped out of that mood in a hurry. A man with a half an acre of forehead had just twisted out of sight behind a tree trunk in the backyard. I started for him and he broke and ran toward the wall in the alley. It was a six-footer. He rolled across the top and fell over. When I got there, he was up and gone. He hadn't had time to get out of the alley, but it was empty. Which could only mean he was laying for me.
5: Come here, you!
6: You dog, mister! This time, anyway! Oh!
0: Trash in good neighborhoods is no softer than trash anyplace else. When I finally got clear of it, the forehead was gone. I figured all I had to show was one of his patch pockets, which I still had clenched in my hand. But there was something else. Glittering on the ground was what had been in that pocket. A little glass donkey with a hind leg missing. On the way back, I stopped once and tried to call Matthews, but he was out. So I drove on down to Ogden Drive as far as number 3848. A gray at the temples type in blue flannel opened up.
7: Yes?
0: Mr. Matthews?
7: Are you a reporter?
0: No, I'm a friend of Helen Lofton's. Also, I'm a private detective named Marlowe. I'd like to talk to you.
7: A private detective?
0: Mm-hmm.
7: Who hired you, Mr. Marlowe? Who are you working for?
0: Myself. Like I said, Helen was a friend of mine.
7: Hmm. Well, I'm quite busy, Marlowe, but come in.
0: Uh-huh.
7: Come back this way, to the den. I've already been interviewed by the police.
0: You may be again. It's not quite like...

0: mutual interest. She refuses to give me a divorce.
1: Did you tell the police all this?
0: They didn't ask.
1: Did they happen to ask where you were this afternoon about 5?
0: As a matter of fact, they didn't. I wasn't being treated as a suspect then, and I don't intend to be now.
1: Okay, Mr. Maffey, where were you? Now, look, I'm a private detective, remember? I'm not even taking notes.
0: All right, Marto, all right. Been having business troubles lately. A lot on my mind. I was out driving in my car, trying to relax.
1: Can't prove it, can you?
0: No, probably not.
1: Mm-hmm.
0: I don't expect to have to try.
1: All right, tell me something else. Do you happen to know anything about a man with a very high forehead, a young guy, maybe 30, about 6 feet tall?
0: Yes. Yes, I do. Helen went out with a fellow like that recently.
1: What's his name?
0: Victor Semra, I think. Why?
1: Well, I ran across him tonight, and I didn't like his attitude. Sure, that's it. I'll bet on it.
0: What? What are you staring at? This ashtray?
1: No. That little ducky in front of a betting window. Thanks for everything, Matthew. I'll see you. The ashtray on the table behind Matthew's desk had been made of baked clay in the shape of a sombrero. A keepsake from old Mexico that kicked hard at my memory. At least it was a thought well worth the price of a phone call to Tijuana. So I drove as far as the first payphone, which was at an all-night mobile gas station, got a handful of change, and while my car was being gassed, put the call through to my old friend, Senor Mike Donahue, who had given up reporting in Chicago for editing south of the border.
2: We are ready on your call now, sir. Go ahead.
1: Hello, Mike.
3: Hello, old pal.
1: Hi.
3: Hasta la vista. What's cooking? You coming down to see me?
1: Later on. Listen, Mike, I'm trying to find out about a glass donkey.
3: A which?
1: A donkey made of glass, a souvenir mule. It's got silver shoes and a silver halter.
3: Oh, one of those things. That silver works strictly a Tijuana product, you know.
1: Yeah, I know.
3: Peddle them at the highlight games down here.
1: Out by the betting windows?
3: That's right.
1: Can't buy them anyplace else, Mike.
3: No, not that I know of.
1: Mm-hmm.
3: Why, you want some?
1: No, I've already got one. Well, thanks a lot, Mike. You've been a big help.
3: Hey, wait a minute.
1: What's the matter?
3: As long as you're on the wire, Gumshoe, maybe you can help me.
1: How?
3: I got a big front page mystery spread if I can get a little more dope. Ever hear of a babe around L.A. named, let's see, Mrs. Norman Maffey?
1: Mrs. Norman Maffey?
3: Yeah.
1: Holy smoke, I'll say so. What, Mike, what's the story?
3: Well, the boys just found her body out here on a side road at the edge of town.
1: Yeah?
3: Been dead a couple of days. Probably happened Saturday night.
1: Saturday night, huh?
3: Yeah. The hotel identified her about 10 minutes ago. She was run over.
1: Run over? Well, Mike, you said it was a mystery story.
3: Yeah. See, the tire tracks out there are still good. It was no accident, Phil. It was murder. Somebody went a long ways out of their way.
1: Yeah. Yeah, Mike, somebody sure did.

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1: When I hung up on Mike Donahue and the news of Mrs. Matthews' violent death on a lonely road outside of Tijuana, I postponed trying to figure it all out until I had called Lieutenant Matthews at Homicide. I'd asked him to meet me at the bar I was at. 10 minutes later, Matthews was sitting opposite me and chewing on a cold pipe while I filled him in.
2: Oh, now easy, Phil. I'm a slow and steady boy. Now question, who killed Helen Lawford?
1: Answer, whoever killed Mrs. Norman Matthews.
2: Why? Where's the tie?
1: That last donkey I just told you about, it came from Tijuana.
2: So?
1: So I figured that whoever sent it to Helen was, one, a friend who knew she'd get a kick out of a trinket like that.
2: Yeah?
1: And two, sent it before he or she decided to kill Mrs. Matthews.
2: Oh, and therefore said friend had to get the glass donkey back because if traced, it would place the killer in Tijuana where sooner or later Mrs. Matthews' body had to be found. Is that right?
1: That's so very...

0: Right. And all that brings us back to only one thing. Mrs. Maffey's killer also got Helen Lofton. Was forced to.
1: Yeah, it could be. But look now, Phil, the tough one.
2: What'll it be, Chum? You look lonely. Forlorn, maybe.
1: Two beers.
2: 2 beers, huh? Any special vintage?
0: Yeah, the kind with suds on top. Goodbye, comic.
2: Okay. No offense, intended.
1: Oh, what was I saying? Oh, yeah, I was saying for the tough one. Now, who killed Mrs. Maffey?
0: Mr. Maffey.
1: The motive?
0: He had the best motive. He hated his wife. Also, Matthews, when I talked to him, he was real vague about his whereabouts lately. And for a clincher, he did know Helen Lofton well enough and long enough to send her a cheap trinket, as in Donkey made a glass. Now, you impressed?
1: A little, but you're holding back, Marlowe.
0: I'm what?
1: No, not on me. On yourself, Phil. Look, I know you. You don't usually leap at conclusions and over facts. That isn't your style.
0: I'm trying to tell you, Matthew.
2: Website. You know, I told Kelly about that crack you made, mister, and
1: Skip
2: he
1: it.
2: Said...
1: Here. And goodbye again. We're busy.
2: Yeah, I'll say. Too bad we ain't got tablecloths. You could impress me, chum. Writing down big numbers.
1: You tip her, I'll break your arm. Yeah. Now, look at Phil. Could you be a little bit prejudiced about this guy? Now, Phil.
0: Yeah. Sure, I'm prejudiced. I just don't like Norman Maffey's stuffy kisser and something else. I might as well admit I keep skipping that guy with a mile-high forehead and a boyfriend named Vic Samro because I don't exactly know how he figures in. I'm too impatient to wait around for the answer. Uh-oh.
1: What is it, Phil?
0: A game, Lieutenant, called Speaking of the Devil.
1: Oh, don't look now, maybe?
0: It's Forehead, Matthews. He was in the next booth, catching it all. He's at the front door now, see? But he isn't running yet. He's just paying his check. Lieutenant, how about trying that cigarette machine over there while you talk to me like I was still here, huh?
1: Gotcha.
0: I'll take the back entrance out to the sidewalk. You'll know if I need help. Matthews underplayed his part neatly, and I got out the back door to the street where I spotted Semerow some 50 yards ahead, walking slowly toward an empty car, a new green Nash that was parked close to mine. But then suddenly he started running like he had just backed into a blowtorch. Before I knew it, he had piled into his car. When I was in mine and after him, the street became that much narrower as a truck the size of a battle wagon lurched out of a side alley without so much as thinking about a full stop. You stupid clown!
3: What was that, Sonny?
0: You heard me, Muscles.
3: Sonny, you have a nasty touch.
1: You got a couple of funny ideas about driving. Hold right there, fellow. Read it and wait.
3: A bat?
1: Yeah, and the big letters spell police. Now get back in your cab there and wait. We'll chat in a bit.
3: Oh, yeah, sure. Whatever you say, officer. Only this trick was in a
1: row. Oh!
3: Like a
1: brother, Marlo, that still leaves us a big blank to fill in.
0: Yeah. But while we're trying, Lieutenant, do you mind if I drop in on Mr. Maffey again? Alone, I mean? I'd like to try pinning the leg of the ducky on him.
1: All right, Phil, but be careful, huh? It's fragile, you know, made of glass.

0: Yes, what... Oh, you again.
1: Yeah, do you mind if I come in again, Mr. Maffey?
0: Frankly, I do, Marlowe. I don't feel very well
1: tonight. Your wife was murdered, Mr. Maffey.
0: My wife? Murdered?
1: Still mind if I come in?
0: Where did it happen, Marlowe? In San Diego? Marlowe, I ask you where it happened.
1: In Tijuana. Ever been there?
0: Yes, of course. Marlowe, what are you looking for?
1: Just looking. When were you last there, Maffey?
0: Oh, I don't know. Maybe a month, 6 weeks ago.
1: Not Saturday night, huh?
0: No, not Saturday night. Marlowe, what are
1: Maffey,
0: you getting?
1: Maffey, did you ever send Helen Lofton a present?
0: See here. Who do you think you are? And exactly what are you looking for?
1: A wastebasket that isn't empty. You keep a very tidy place, Mr. Maffey.
0: Which has what to do with my wife being dead, Marlowe? Are you out of your mind?
1: Maybe. But also maybe not. Maybe I'm real smart. Maybe I've come to the right place to look for an empty package and a piece of wrapping paper that would be addressed to Miss Helen Lofton. In your handwriting and postmarked Tijuana, Mexico.
0: Tijuana?
1: A large piece of wrapping paper and a large package stuffed with excelsior. It was once home to a glass donkey in which you had to get back from Helen Lofton before she got it. Or if you were too late for that killer and then get it back before anyone else knew about it. Does that still leave me out of my mind, Maffey?
0: Absolutely.
1: We'll see. After we try the backyard and your incinerator.
0: Now, wait a minute.
1: You know, the law says you can't light it after 10 in the a.m., Maffey. If you're the one stamped guilty, you wouldn't want to arouse suspicion.
0: Stop, Marlowe. This has gone far enough. You're not the police.
1: Which means I don't need any more of a search warrant than this. I caught him right. He plopped to the floor, face down, like he was made of wet wash. When I rolled him over and was sure that our return engagement was still a long way off, I cut the lights, then went through the house and out into the kind of backyard that you had to call a garden. Beyond all the moon-bathed beauty and half-hidden by a fountain that was backed up by an ivy trestle was what I wanted. A short, squat, scarred, ugly incinerator. The door was metal cold, and inside I found more encouragement. None of the paper that was jammed 3 feet deep and had burned. I started tossing the stuff out, counting more on the feel and sound of wrapping paper than anything else. Once I stopped short, but it was only a grocery sack. The second time I stopped short, I had a better reason.
2: Marlowe, you're wasting your time there.
1: Well, Mr. Victor Semrau.
2: Yeah, or as you put it, the guy with the mile-high forehead.
1: I wouldn't get touchy, Semrau. You were swinging the dock ahead, remember?
2: I'm sorry about that, Marlowe. I didn't know we were both on the same side.
1: Both on the... Take it easy, Victor. You wouldn't try to set me up again, would you? Why the sudden change of heart?
2: Because now I know that you're in the up-and-up, Marlowe. I overheard you talking to that police lieutenant and also the Mexican newspaper man.
1: Well, bully for you, eavesdropper. But also you ran. Why?
2: I was afraid you'd turn me over to that lieutenant. Marlowe, listen. From the start, I've been trying to find Helen's killer. That's why I've been following you. I found that glass donkey in her porch, and... Well, to get right to the point, Marlowe, I can tell you that the one who killed Helen and Mr. Maffey...
1: The shot that had come from the shadow driveway close into the house spun Semrau in a half circle, and by the time he caught screw to the ground, I had my .38 in hand, and it covered the distance across the garden. I was too late to do anything, except identify the figure I saw take off in the sedan as Mr. Norman Maffey, which was some help. But not the Victor Semrau back in the garden. He had managed to crawl as far as the small pond that surrounded the fountain. There he had died, one hand half submerged in the dark, cold water. The other clutching his chest, blood-soaked and discolored another way. I must have stared at it for a full 30 seconds before it suddenly began to add for me. Add fast to the only backyard left in the spot where I could get to Maffey and maybe stop a third murder. Lila Hughes' place on Beachwood Drive. It was all the push I needed. I pulled up away from the place and got out of my car and ran for the back. Only 10 minutes had gone by, and I was glad of it. Because standing next to an open, still smoking incinerator, a piece of charred paper in his hand that I knew was the remains of the wrapper I'd been after, was Norman Maffey. And opposite him, a gun in her hand, was Lila Hughes, the shy, shy blonde.
0: Lila, you're crazy, insane. Well, I saw you shoot Victor Semrau, and you must have killed...
3: Of course it was me, honey. I killed him. I killed Helen. I killed your wife. Well, about her, I'm not sorry. I'd do it again.
0: Lila, how could you plan an ugly, ruthless...
3: I didn't plan anything, darling. I ran into her by accident. Tijuana's a small place. We started sociably. We had a few drinks, a drive to the outskirts in my car, and then talk. Talk of you, darling. I knew I could have you with her out of the way. Helen was no threat. You gave her up, so there was no one else to stand between us. And, honey, you hated your wife.
0: But, Delilah...
3: But nothing. It was all very simple, darling. Helen... Well, Helen was different. You see, I had to kill her. That piece of wrapping paper there that you just snatched from me, the paper I sent Helen a little gift in. That's the reason, Norman. I did have to kill her.
0: And now you do have to kill me, too. Don't you, Lila?
3: Oh, no. No, darling. Now the killing's done. I did it all for you, darling. Don't you understand?
0: You devil. You she-devil.
3: Oh, Norman, dearest, you don't know what you're saying. Honey, I tell you, I did all this for you. Remember that, darling.
1: How can he ever forget it? Don't move, Lila. Don't breathe. Drop your gun there at your feet.
3: No. No, I think I'll use it again. Even if you shoot, I'll use it. We belong together, Norman and I, and we're going to beat it.
0: She's dead. Marlowe, she did think she could shoot. Even if you did, didn't she?
1: Yeah. That's what she thought, all right, Murphy. Call the police. They know where they can find me.

0: Matthews. Phil, now where have you been? You know better than to just walk off this phone.
1: Yeah, Matthews. I'm sorry. I've been out walking. What do you want to know?
0: The one blank, Phil. What sent you over to Lila Hughes' place?
1: Oh, Victor Semero. His hand was burned, blistered red.
0: Like you've been fishing around in a hot incinerator, huh?
1: Yeah. That and what he had to say to me about us being on the same track. Lila Hughes was the only other one who was both close enough to Helen to send her that glass donkey and at the same time even remotely connected with Maffey.
0: Uh-huh. Any idea what sent Semra to her backyard?
1: A guess? His tack all night was to follow me. When he tried to pick my trail up again after running from the bar, he thought Lila Hughes' place might be the answer. Turned out he was right. Real right.
0: Yeah, he must have seen her around her incinerator lighting it, and then decided to get to you when he couldn't reach in after the wrapping paper.
1: Yeah, something like that. With, of course, her taking off after him. Look, anything else, Matthews?
0: Phil.
1: Hmm?
0: Phil, you weren't in love with Helen Lofton once upon a time, were you?
1: No. No, Matthews, I wasn't in love with her.
0: Yeah. Well, so long, Phil. And, look, I'm sorry about Helen. I mean, it's a crying shame.
1: Yeah. Good night, Matthews. I'll come down to headquarters in the morning.

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0: The Adventures of Philip Marlowe, presented by Wrigley's Spearmint Gum, bring you Raymond Chandler's most famous character and star, Gerald Moore. Philip Marlowe is produced and directed by Norman McDonald and written for radio by Robert Mitchell and Gene Levitt. Featured in the transcribed cast were John Stephenson, Michael Ann Barrett, William Lally, Bill Johnstone, Vivi Janis, and Vic Perrin. Detective Lieutenant Matthews is played by Larry Dobkin. The special music is composed and conducted by Richard Arant. The makers of Wrigley's Spearmint Chewing Gum hope you've enjoyed tonight's adventure of Philip Marlowe and that you're enjoying Wrigley's Spearmint Gum every day. We invite you to be with us next week when Philip Marlowe says...
1: This time it got off to a swashbuckling start at a pirate's cove. A map to a fortune in black pearls ran past a beautiful island girl, a conniving Malayan merchant, and stopped at a wild man from Borneo dead in a rusty hulk. All in the quiet outskirts of Los Angeles.
0: Bob Stevenson speaking. 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

0: You're listening to the Detective Shows Hour on ABN, the Antioch Broadcasting Network. You just heard an episode of Philip Marlowe, which originally aired Friday, July 28th, 1950, 76 years ago today. Its title? The Glass Donkey. Here's an episode of The Adventures of Philip Marlowe Detective. This episode originally aired Saturday, July 28th, 1951, 75 years ago today, titled The Good Neighbor Policy.
1: Get this and get it straight. Crime is a sucker's road. And those who travel it wind up in the gutter, the prison of the grave. There's no other end, but they never learn.
2: From the pen of Raymond Chandler, outstanding author of crime fiction, comes his most famous character in The Adventures of Philip Marlowe. Now, with Gerald Moore, starred as Philip Marlowe, we bring you tonight's exciting story, The Good Neighbor Policy.
1: The day was hot and sticky. The city wore it like a wet shirt. And to make things worse, there was a xylophone playing somewhere in the building, and that started me thinking about my neighbors. Mostly, I was thinking two things about them. One, I didn't know any of them. And two, I'd like to shake the hand of the fellow that banged that xylophone day and night and break it. Not a very neighborly thought, but then it had been one of those days. You know the kind that prompts the neighbors to set the dogs on each other. Yeah, but now the sun had called it a day. The wind had switched from the desert to the ocean, and I was figuring I'd be a better friend to man and woman if I took a long, cool shower. Well, there's got to be some legal way to kill xylophone players. Oh, no, big finish yet. Yes?
3: Your name Marlowe? Phil Marlowe?
1: Yeah, that's right.
3: I live two apartments down the hall. You got a call on my phone.
1: I got a call on your phone?
3: Look, the call's there. I'm a busy guy. You wanted it, don't you?
1: Well, sure. Sure I want it.
3: Okay, come on.
1: All right. I didn't catch your name.
3: No, you didn't. In here.
1: Yeah.
3: Phone's over there on the desk. Snap it up, will you?
1: Yeah, sure. Regular charmer, this fella. Hello?
4: Phil, it's Ann.
1: Oh, hiya, honey.
4: Something must be wrong with your phone. I keep dialing your number and getting a very unpleasant little man.
1: Yeah, he's not so little. What's on your mind?
4: Oh, it's out tonight, Phil.
1: Oh, no.
4: Beanie sprained her ankle a little while ago, and I'll have to fill in for her at the hospital tonight.
1: That does it.
4: What?
1: Nothing. We'll do it again, huh?
4: Soon, I hope, Phil. Call me tomorrow?
1: Yeah, sure. Goodbye, honey.
4: Bye, Phil.
1: The lady says she keeps dialing my number and getting you. I'll report it.
3: Yeah, why don't you?
1: That's what I said. Oh, packing for a trip?
3: In between phone calls for you, yeah.
1: Look, it's only been one, and I said I'm sorry. What do you want, blood?
3: Leave.
1: Thanks, neighbor. Like I said, it had been hot all day. And I wasn't getting any cooler exchanging pleasantries with Laughing Boy. Back in my own apartment, I mixed myself a tall, cool drink and thought about Anne, who was neither. I just about decided on that shower again when I remembered about calling the phone company. I reached for the phone, and just as I did... Hello?
5: Art, this is Rena. Listen, Ernie's crossed us. I can't talk now. I'll pick you up in 10 minutes. We'll clear out alone.
1: Hey, look, I...
5: 10 minutes, Art. Be ready.
1: Sure. Yeah, I'll be ready, baby. No, my name isn't Art. And it isn't. Oh, well, one good turn and all that. laughing boy. Come on, open up, will you? I got a message for you. Come on, answer the door. Anybody home?
6: My, we're being rather boisterous out here, aren't we?
1: Yeah. Oh, I'm sorry. I guess he's not home, huh?
6: It would almost appear that way, wouldn't it?
1: Yes. Yes, I guess it would, yeah.
6: You're apartment 6, aren't you? Philip Marlowe, is it?
1: Well, yeah, I am. Mrs.
6: Miss Garrity. Oh. Miss Adelaide Garrity. Rather a nice name, don't you think?
1: Well, yeah, I do, Miss Garrity.
6: I'm apartment 2.
1: Are you really? Well, apartment 2.
6: I've passed you ever so many times in the hall or coming in and out of the door, you know.
1: Uh-huh.
6: I just never felt that I'd known you somehow.
1: No, I suppose not. But then you see,
6: I often say to Mrs. Evans, she's apartment 1. Isn't it shameful, I say, that we don't know our own neighbors anymore? Here we are, under the same roof, as it were, and yet, what do we share with each other, really?
1: The utility?
6: Oh, but that seems so little. Why, except for Mrs. Evans, the Randalls, the McCombs, the Nelson girls, and, let me see now. Oh, yes, that young girl who plays with that softball team. Oh, what's her name?
1: Well, I really don't know.
6: Hattie, that's it.
1: Yeah.
6: Hattie Netherton. Well, as I say, except for those two or three people, I don't know a soul in the building.
1: Well, that's the way it goes, isn't it? Some days you don't know a soul. Tell me, Miss Garrity, among the people in the building you don't know, do you also not know the fellow who lives here?
6: Apartment 3.
1: Yeah, this door I've been beating on. Who's that?
6: You don't know. And you're making all that fuss.
1: Yeah, well, it does seem silly, doesn't it?
6: Well, I should say so. But I'm afraid I won't be much help to you there, Mr. Marlowe. He's our newest tenant, you know. Moved in less than a month ago.
1: Oh, well, I just thought...
6: No, I don't feel that I really know him at all. He's a rather a tall young man, brown hair, quite nice eyes, I've always thought.
1: Oh, that sounds like my phone.
6: I never see anyone with him, though. Something's a lone wolf type,
1: yeah,
6: I guess.
1: Well, look, thanks, Miss Garrity, but my...
6: Oh, and now that
1: I
6: think of it, I have seen someone come in with him.
1: Can I catch up to you again, Miss Garrity?
6: But whether it was man, woman, or child, I really couldn't honestly say. Mostly Mr. Minter keeps
1: doing... Mr. Minter,
6: himself,
1: Well, thank you, and good night, Miss Garrity.
6: Well, find out.
1: Oh, great. Whoever it was, it hung up while Adelaide Garrity was telling me all she didn't know about the man named Minter. On the call before, someone named Rena had called him Art. Could be my unfriendly neighbor in apartment 3 was Art Minter. Yeah, well, that's pretty simple. Left me nowhere. Then there was Rena's message. Ernie's crossed us. I'll pick you up in 10 minutes. We'll clear out alone. Not exactly social conversation. I had a hunch about the phone call mix-up, but before I began to build a case about it, I called the chief operator at the phone company.
7: Chief operator?
1: Yeah, well, we've got a friendly little wager going here, operator. Will you settle an argument for us?
7: I'll try, sir.
1: Good. Is it possible for 2 telephone wires to get crossed in some way so that I could dial 1 number correctly and actually get the other number?
7: Yes, sir. That is possible.
1: Uh-huh.
7: It could happen only in the case of a slight equipment disorder. And only if the 2 numbers in question were on the party line.
1: Well, in other words, by dialing my number correctly, you'd get the person on my party line, and by dialing his number correctly, you'd get me. Is that it?
7: That's right, sir. Would you like to report such a difficulty?
1: No, thanks. Like I said, I just wanted you to set a little argument for us. Thanks very much.
7: Not at all, sir.
1: Well, now I knew that much. Neighbor Minter and I were on a party line, and the strange switch in calls was legitimate. Now, I'd gone this far with the thing, I decided to leave the wires crossed for a while, just for laughs. And I looked at my watch. It was time to get a look at Rena. If she was coming for Minter in 10 minutes, she was due. I left my apartment, started down the hall toward his, and sure enough.
8: Art, it's Rena. Oh, please, Art, hurry.
1: Nobody home, lady?
8: I'm sure he must be. I just talked with him on the phone a few minutes ago.
1: Oh, well, maybe he's in the shower.
8: Yes, maybe that's it.
1: Yeah.
8: Now, please, would you mind...
1: That sounds like his phone.
8: Yes, it does. I wonder...
1: Yeah, so do I.
8: What's that?
1: Nothing. I mean, If he answers it, he'll probably answer your knock, too.
8: Yes, I suppose he will. Now, will you please leave me alone?
1: Oh.
8: Got to be there.

0: phone ringing in Art's apartment was far more frustrating to me than it was to Rena. I knew darn well the call was really for me. I opened the front door out of the welcome freshness, the evening breeze, and the scent of night-blooming jasmine. By the time I'd inhaled a little of both and walked out to the end of the sidewalk, Rena suddenly barged out of the building, looked desperately up and down the street, and then headed toward a car parked across the way. And her car had an Arizona license. In a minute, she drove away. Back in my own apartment, I called the chief operator again. Only this time I leveled with her about the crossed wires on my party line. After that, I took a shower and decided to end a dull day by putting in some sack time. The last conscious thought I had was Rena's urgent voice on the phone. Ernie's crossed us. I can't talk now. I'll pick you up in 10 minutes.
1: We'll clear our load. I still didn't get it.
0: I didn't get it the next morning either. But I got up dressed and was starting for the morning paper, which my newsboy with questionable accuracy always pegs in the general vicinity of my apartment door. Didn't quite get there, though, before... Hello.
2: Mr. Philip Marlowe?
0: Speaking.
2: This is the telephone company calling, Mr. Marlowe.
0: Oh?
2: The difficulty with your phone that you reported last night has been remedied. Normal service may be resumed.
0: Oh, fine, fine. Thanks for calling.
2: We hope you haven't been unduly inconvenient.
0: Oh, not at all. It's been grand.
2: Thank you for your patience, sir.
0: Yeah, yeah. Well, goodbye. Well, that's that. Okay, I'm coming. Hello again.
3: Hey, I got another call for you on my phone. Same name as last night, I think.
0: Yeah, but the phone company just
3: told
0: me...
3: Look, you always argue there's a call for you on my phone. I'll come on and answer.
0: Well, how can I resist an invitation like that? Funny, though. Wonder how that happened.
3: Yeah, you said that before.
0: Yeah, I know, I did. I did, didn't I? Did I say before that I don't much care for xylophones or you?
3: I don't remember. I don't care.
0: Oh.
3: In here.
0: Yeah. And the phone's over there on the desk. Hey, Buster, that phone's hung up. There's no call for me. What is this?
3: This? This is a gun, Marlon.
0: Yeah, I see it is.
3: You know too much, Marlon. I don't like it when you know so much. So finish.

In just a moment, we will return to the second act of Philip Marlowe. But first, a blind auction racket in which employees in a customs house have a confederate purchase a battered suitcase containing a fortune in jewels. That's what CBS Radio's gangbusters have to contend with in The Case of the Nazi Diamonds, tonight on most of these same CBS stations. Don't miss Gangbusters tonight for a suitcase full of jewels and thrills. 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You can do your part by giving through your local chapter of the American Red Cross. Now, with our star, Gerald Moore, the second act of Philip Marlowe, and tonight's story, The Good...

0: admit it's quite nice eyes as Adelaide Garrity had described them. Were as cold and deadly as the automatic he rammed into my stomach. It was the first time I'd gotten a really close look at him. This one was too close for comfort. I had to keep looking at him, though. I knew that if I glanced away, blinked an eye, or made anything resembling a key move, he'd blast me to kingdom come. A little ahead of my time. He was dead wrong on one score, though.
1: You got my call from Marina last night. You know too much.
0: How can I know too much? I don't know anything. Now look, Minter.
1: When I saw you last night, you didn't know my name. You've been asking questions around, huh? Yeah. Well, so have I. Come on, Gumshoe. We're going to take a little walk.
0: Now look, kid, you're all wrong. Will you
1: take... After we take that little walk, we're going to take a little ride. You can tell me all about how wrong I am as long as you can talk. But get going.
0: Okay, okay.
1: Remember, Marlo, you're just going to walk down the hall and out of the building with me. No funny stuff. This gun's staying right in your...
0: Hank, I see what you mean.
2: And the dawn comes up like... Why, it's Mr. Marlo.
0: Oh, Miss Garrity.
2: And Mr. Minter, I believe. We're up early, aren't we?
0: Yes, we are. A little too early, if you ask me.
2: Oh, have you the hiccups, Mr. Marlowe? If you do, I know the best cure. Just put your hands up high over your head.
0: No, I don't have hiccups, Miss Garrity.
2: Oh, then perhaps it was Mr. Minter.
1: No, lady, I don't have hiccups either.
2: Well, someone hiccuped, and it wasn't me. Oh, but no matter, I just came out for my paper. I won't keep you, gentlemen. I know you must be off somewhere. And it's such a lovely morning. I don't believe it's as warm today, do you?
0: Seems warmer to me somehow.
2: No, I don't believe it is. Do you, Mr. Minter?
1: Look, lady, we're in a hurry.
2: Well, I'm sure I'm not keeping you. I must say I was just trying to do the neighborly thing, that's all.
1: Yeah, I
2: was saying to Mrs. Evans just the other day, what happened to the old-fashioned good neighbor policy?
1: Look, lady.
2: And this little incident this morning is certainly answer enough for me. It's gone. That's what it is. Gone.
1: Get moving, Marlo.
0: Miss Garrity, you're the one who plays that delightful xylophone,
2: why,
0: Marlo.
2: Yes, but... Oh, you can see it from the doorway here.
0: Yeah.
2: Oh, dear. Well, I'm so glad you enjoy it, Mr. Marlo.
0: Oh, I do. I wanted to tell me, would you... Oh, I know it's a lot to ask.
2: Play something for you.
0: Yes.
2: Mr. Marlo, come in.
1: You make one move for her door.
0: I'm going to kill her too, Mitty. She's right in front of me.
2: Well, come in, gentlemen. Or aren't you a music lover, Mr. Minter?
1: Sure I am. It's just that I'm a...
0: Let me get your paper for you, Miss Garrity. Get inside your apartment, Miss Garrity, quick.
2: Love you.
0: Not this time you won't, Minter. Stay over along that wall, Miss Garrity. Don't get near the door.
2: Well, what on earth possessed you, Mr. Marlowe? Why, you struck him in the face with my paper.
0: Yeah, I did. Wait a minute. Shh. Can you see the street from your windows, Miss Garrity?
2: Yes, but...
0: Oh, here's your paper. Sorry, it's wrinkled.
2: Oh, thanks very much. Well, I'm afraid I still don't understand your behavior, Mr. Marlowe.
0: Yeah, he beat it, all right. He'll get lost in that traffic in no time.
2: What will Mr. Minter think? You're striking him that way.
0: I've got a mean streak. Hey, wait a minute. Let me see that headline.
2: Well, I'm sure I don't know what's in it, if you remember. I haven't had
0: a chance
2: to...
0: Will you let me see it a minute, please?
2: Where?
0: Oh, yeah. Man murdered in investment holdup. Ernest Toland, 38, employee at Henshaw Investment Company, was found shot to death when the company opened its doors this morning. Upwards of $50,000 in cash and securities were missing from the safe. Police believe Toland worked late last night and drove the thief of thieves to loot the company safe. Officials say police were attempting to locate Toland's widow, Mrs. Rena Toland, whom neighbors saw leaving the house with a suitcase.
2: Wow!
0: Ernie and Rena.
2: Friends of yours, Mr. Marlowe.
0: No, but Minter's right. I do know too much.
2: Oh, I'm sorry, Mr. Marlowe, but I don't feel up to playing for you right now.
0: What?
2: No, this morning has gotten off to such a peculiar start. I'm just not in the mood for the xylophone.
0: Oh, I know how you feel. Don't give it another thought, Miss Garrity. Ever again. I called the landlady when I got back to my own apartment to see if she knew anything about Minter, like where he worked. She was good enough to be out of town. I even went back to Miss Garrity's, but she'd already hit the trail to share the morning's excitement with any of a dozen people, including probably that girl who played with the softball team. But old Mr. McWilliams, the janitor, was bringing up the morning mail. Morning, Mr. Mack.
3: Morning, Mr. Marlowe.
0: How's the mail situation?
3: 12B has two packages again.
0: Again, huh? Mm-hmm. How about me?
3: Well, sir, you don't even rate an advertisement this morning. Out here. Sorry.
0: Yeah, well, you can't win all the time, huh?
3: No, can't.
0: Tell me, how about Mr. Minter?
3: How's that?
0: Mr. Minter, you know, he's in apartment 3. He asked me to pick up his mail if there is any.
3: Sure. If you can carry it all. Just this postcard.
0: Oh, I can manage, yeah. Well, thank you.
3: It's from his mother in Tucson.
0: Really?
3: Mm. They're all well.
0: Oh, well, that's good. That's good. Nice to see you again, Mr. Mack.
3: Same here.
0: Yeah.
3: Hey, old say.
0: Yeah?
3: Is it hot enough for you?
0: It was. And Mr. Mack was right. Mitt and his family were all well, except for the return address in Tucson. There wasn't a lead on the whole postcard. But who puts leads on postcards? I took the card back to the apartment with me and called a questionable character I knew in Tucson and told him to find out all he could about Art Minter, quick. Then I remembered about Rena's car having an Arizona license and asked him to check her. Yeah, and Ernest Tolan, too. Called back in an hour.
4: Well, he's got no record, Marlowe. This Minter guy asked me to check. Only get this.
0: What?
4: About a year ago, he gets divorced by his wife. You hear?
0: Yeah, go ahead.
4: And right away, she hops over to Mexico with this Tolan fella you ask about and marries him.
0: Rena did?
4: Wait a minute. I got it written down here somewhere. Yeah, Rena. Rena, that's her name. Yeah. Now, Tolan was with an investment outfit here in Arizona.
0: Yeah.
4: Yeah, but he transferred to L.A. a month ago.
0: Yeah, that checks. What about Minter? Find out where if he works here, will you? If he does, that is.
4: Oh, yeah. Yeah, Marlon, listen. This will rock you.
0: What?
4: He works at the Hollywood Library.
0: Hollywood Library?
4: Honest, his old lady told me.
0: It rocked me, all right. The whole thing did. Ernest Tolan, now dead, had been set up as a pigeon a year ago back in Arizona. Only at some point yesterday, he got wise and decided to do the investment job alone. Trouble was, Rena didn't get to Art with the news in time. She got to me. Now even the law couldn't locate Rena. And the last time I saw Minter, he didn't act like a fellow who was heading for the Hollywood Library. Still, you never know. I started out into the hall and observed gratefully that Miss Garrity's xylophone was stilled, if only for the moment. But when I got about even with Minter's door, something happened very like a familiar song starting all over again. It was Minter's phone ringing. I listened at his door. But there was no move from inside to answer the ring. And something told me here was another lock that needed springing. Yeah?
5: Art, it's Rena. Where have you been?
0: Out for a while.
5: Are you all right? You don't sound it.
0: Yeah. They just went in. Where are you?
5: I'm in the... It sounds so funny. Is someone there?
0: Yeah, that's right.
5: Well, not the police, Art.
0: No, neighbor. You talk, huh?
5: Oh, because you can. All right, I will. I'm at the Bellflower in Ventura. If you call here, ask for Mrs. Guthrie, that's me.
0: Got it.
5: You got everything, didn't you? When you... Well, I mean, about Ernie. You're still going to split with me, aren't you?
0: Yeah, sure.
5: Oh, I was afraid after I ran out. But you understand, don't you? You weren't home.
0: Skip it, huh?
5: All right. Art... You get off work at 4, don't you? Nothing's happened about that.
0: 4, yeah.
5: Well, come up here as soon as you can after that. Well, just hurry, Art, please.
0: I will.
5: Bye.
0: Bye.

0: Excuse me, but can you...
1: Please, not so loud.
0: You. Lost my head, I'm sorry. Can you tell me where I can find Mr. Minter, please?
1: Mr. Arthur Minter?
0: Yeah, yeah.
1: Oh, he's in the stacks on the mezzanine. Mm. That stair ahead.
0: Thank you very much.
1: Well, not at all. And walk as quietly as you can, please. People are reading.
0: Wouldn't disturb him for the world.

0: Well, no one's supposed to come up here. These are files. No one's allowed here.
1: I was looking for something in investments.
2: I said no.
3: Hello. Kite, come on. Take it easy, Mitter. I got a message from Raina.
2: Yeah?
3: She says you killed Ernie.
2: Look.
3: Yeah, and I got a message for Raina, too. Ventura cops probably have her by now. My call, Lieutenant Matthews, did any good, and it always does.
2: I'll kill you, Marlowe.
3: You're in a rut. Aren't you, Mitter? Come on. Where's the dough you took from Ernie and the securities? Are they in these permanent files, too? Is that why you had to show for work today?
4: Yeah, I'd come show, but you never get them on me.
3: They're throwing books. It's a good idea.

I kept my foot on his neck till Miss Hush downstairs called Matthews. I needn't have. He didn't come too. And I waved the squad car off to headquarters from the library curb. Yeah, well, that's that. On the way back to my apartment, I got to thinking about a house with no neighbors, no xylophones, no crossed wires. No fun either. You know, all kinds of things go on in apartment houses. All kinds of people leading all kinds of lives. What's the line? Love thy neighbor as thyself? Yeah. But most people act like they hate themselves. Oh, well. There's got to be some legal way to kill xylophone players.

0: The Adventures of Philip Marlowe, bringing you Raymond Chandler's most famous character, star Gerald Moore, are produced and directed by Norman MacDonald and written for radio by Kathleen Height. Featured in the cast were Hi Averback as Art Minter and Jane Morgan as Miss Garrity, with Vivi Janis as Anne, Doris Singleton as Rena, Parley Bear as old Mr. MacWilliams, and Gene Bates as the chief telephone operator. Gerald Moore may currently be seen in the Santana production, Sirocco. The special music for Philip Marlowe is composed by Pierre Garagank and conducted by Wilbur Hatch. Be sure to listen again next week at the same time when Philip Marlowe says...
1: This time I did a cook's tour of the San Fernando Valley in search of a missing woman. The case had a lot of positive developments. But the clincher was a negative development. And in a camera shop.

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4: What will happen when man, finally conquering the galactic distances of interstellar travel, finds life on the strange worlds across the universe? Will he discover civilizations of incredibly advanced scientific knowledge, or primitive cultures deep in a stone age of savagery? Here is a story of the relation between men of our world and beings from beyond the stars. On the desk stood a yellow bowl, the profile a simple curve, clean and sharp. The body was thin without fragility, and the beauty of its shape was matched by the glowing intensity of the glaze, a glorious transparent yellow, soothing as sunlight, yet glowing with the fire of a volcano's core. The desk belonged to Michael Tom, regional administrator for the Department of Interplanetary Affairs.
5: That bowl? Why, it's a souvenir. I got it many years ago on the planet Fersk. I'd been out on the Channel Planet in the Frontier Service for 19 months. When my transfer came through to Fersk, I was surprised to see that I'd been promoted 3 grades, and my orders read to report to the regional office as assistant resident. My ship came in at Penolpan Spaceport, and I was met by the office car and chauffeur.
6: Mr. Tom?
7: That's right.
6: I'm Wirichek, sir. Welcome to Fersk.
7: Thanks. Well, I didn't expect to find a 1992 Rolls here.
6: The resident had it shipped out in parts. Mr. Koval changes every year for the new model.
3: Pretty smooth.
7: Hey, this is certainly different from the Channel Planet. Nothing there but ice, frost, please, and the dullest aborigines in the system.
6: Well, you won't find the aborigines very dull here.
7: What kind of people are they?
6: The Metoon? Well, they're humanoid. Very close to us, systemically. Tall, sort of amber-colored and graceful.
7: Hmm. Oh, is that one, the girl balancing the bowl on her head?
6: Yeah. Yeah, she's a Metoon. There isn't a very big human population at first.
7: Well, well, well. Looks like Mike Thomas found a home in the circus.
6: You haven't met Mr. Koval yet, have you?
7: What do you mean by that?
6: Oh, nothing, sir, nothing.
7: Look, we're a check. If there's anything wrong, you'd better tell me.
6: Well, there's nothing, sir. Nothing you won't find out. It's just that Mr. Koval is a very forceful personality. Very forceful.
7: We drove through Penolpan, threading our way through narrow streets between rows of low houses of reed, parchment, and wood. Canals of green water laced the city, and the bridges trailed ivy and orange flowers. Suddenly, we turned a corner, and there on the bank of the main canal was a large concrete and glass building, Earthstar. This was the district office, and in a room that gleamed with black plastic and glass, I found George Koval, senior resident.
8: You're Tom? Michael Tom?
7: Yes, sir.
8: My last junior took off for the hills with a dancer from a Metoon grog shop. If I have any trouble with you, I'll ship you back to Earth with a minus 50 efficiency rating. That clear?
7: That's clear, sir.
8: And don't get edgy with me. Sit down. Now listen, Tom, I'm easy to get along with. I like things done right the first time. Got to give a good example for the gooks.
7: Gooks?
8: Yeah, the natives. I don't know what's good for them. I brought in a high-grade silica yarn to replace a root fiber they were using in fishnets. Took me 3 months to talk them into using it.
7: I thought the Bureau policy was to avoid introducing Earth technology to stable cultures.
8: Yeah, that's what those boneheads at the main office say. They don't have to live here. Have you seen those pigsties they live in? There isn't a concrete building on the planet.
6: The Metoon delegation, Mr. Koval.
8: Tell them I'm busy for 15 minutes.
6: Yes, sir.
7: Well, I'll be going along then, sir.
8: Why?
7: Well, if you're busy...
8: Forget it. I always let those gooks wait at least 15 minutes. Softens them up. They're not hard to handle, if you know how.
7: I was assigned to pest control, a duty Koval considered beneath his dignity. In the next few weeks, I carted rat poison and insect spray through the poorest sections of Penolpan, where the trees ended and the plains stretched out to the Kukmak Mountains. It was there that I first heard of the potters of Furst. I had found a pottery bazaar, long shelves of jars of every size and shape, crocks, paper-thin vases, bowls, demijohns, tankards. The glazes were remarkable, deep, glowing colors. And yet, something was missing. I looked up and down the shelves.
6: Mr. Tom, is anything wrong?
7: No, it's just... I've got it. There isn't any yellow.
6: Yellow?
7: That's right, there are no yellow glazes at all. They have every other color, ruby, green. There's a jar that's translucent, but no yellow.
6: Well, maybe it's a superstition.
7: Could be. Yellow might be connected with death or disease.
6: Well, you can find out, Mr. Tom. Here comes a Metoon. She probably runs the place.
9: May I help you, sir?
7: Oh, you speak English.
9: I must. We trade with the Earth colony.
7: Your wares are very beautiful. For example, how much is this bowl?
9: 75 credits.
7: That much?
9: They are our ancestors. And to sell them as cheaply as wood or glass would be irreverent.
7: Your ancestors? You mean the bowl?
9: Yes.
7: Uh-huh. Tell me, where's the pottery made? In Penolpan?
9: No, back there.
7: In the mountains?
9: There our ancestors go and the pots are brought back. Aside from this, I know nothing. The Metoon fear the potters.
7: Why?
9: No one knows what lies beyond the first hill, Earthmen. Sometimes we see the glow of furnaces. And when there are no dead for the potters, they take the living.
7: Living?
9: There are the potters now.
7: What are they shouting?
9: That they have sold all their wares. that they will ride back to the mountains now.
5: Hey, big devils, aren't they? Red hair.
9: They are very strong.
5: I think I'll visit the Potters one of these days.
9: No, Earthman.
5: No? Why not?
9: It is dangerous for you. They have guarded their secrets from all Penorpen. They are very fierce.

0: Tom, where the devil you been? I told you to get the estimates for that power plant.
1: I put them on your desk, sir.
0: Oh, yeah. Yeah, so you did.
2: Say, what do you know about the Potters back in the Kukmaks, Mr. Colville?
0: Huh? Oh, they're a tribe of bandits or something. Why?
2: I was at the bazaar today. A girl called the vases ancestors. Seems strange.
0: Ancestors? Well, it probably has something to do with religious death rites. They take away the dead bodies and cremate them for a fee or trade goods. And
2: the girl said that when they don't get the dead, sometimes they take the living.
0: What? Well, so that's it.
2: What, sir?
0: Raiding. About every month or so, a couple of Me Too and turn up missing. The whole city clams up like tongue-tied parrots. For 2 years, I've been trying to track it down. Tom, these Potters must be behind it. Raiding, huh? Well, we'll see about
2: that. No, we don't know anything definite.
0: Well, we will.

0: deserted.
1: They're hiding.
0: That's the Potter's, all right. There's a heap of old broken jars. But I don't see the kiln.
1: They'll stay here till something moves. What's that?
0: One of the Potters. Wait a minute. Here they come. Three of them.
1: You cover them, Tom. I'll do the talking.
2: Hey there, you.
3: What brings strangers to the village of the Potters?
2: I'm Coville, chief of the Planetary Affairs Bureau in Penolpa. This is an official visit to see how things are going with you.
3: We make no complaints.
2: Oh? I've heard reports of you Potters kidnapping me, Toon. Is there any truth in that?
3: There is an ancient agreement. The Potters are granted the bodies of the dead, and occasionally, when the need is great, we do anticipate nature by a year or two.
2: You mean you admit it?
3: The soul lives forever in the bowl it beautifies.
2: What do you mean? Look here, just what do you do with the corpses?
3: Our glazes require lead, sand, clay, alkali, spar, and lime. All but the lime is at our hand, and this we take from the bones of the dead.
2: I see. Well, we don't want to interfere in any native customs or rights. Corpses, that's between you and the meat turn. If you need lime, I can ship you in tons of it.
3: Natural lime is a poor substitute for fresh live bones. The spirit of the person is in the bones, and it passes into the glaze and gives it an inner fire.
2: You listen to me. I don't care what you use as long as there's no kidnapping or murder.
0: Tell me, Potter. I don't see any furnaces. Where are your kilns?
3: Our firing is done by the great monthly burn.
0: You mean the volcano?
3: Yes, Earthman. Once each month, the heat roars up white and glowing.
0: I see. Potter, why don't you ever use yellow glaze?
3: Yellow glaze? We have no metal to give the pure, rich yellow, the color of the sun. It is strange, Earthman, that you talk of the yellow, for my people have sought the sun glaze for thousands of years.
2: Listen, if there's any technical help you people want, that's my business. But there'll be no more murder. If necessary, I'll put a stop to the potting altogether.
3: Your words are not friendly.
4: Adai!
2: Don't think I can't do it. I'll drop an atom bomb down the throat of your volcano and cave in the whole mountain.
0: We'd better pull out, Mr. Colville.
2: Shut up, Tom. You understand? My job is to protect everyone on this mudhole planet. And that includes the meat tour.
0: Get back in the copter, Mr. Colville. They're getting ugly.
2: Fire over their heads. Keep them back.
0: Quick, get in, sir. They're scared now, but in a minute they may jump us.
2: All right, let's go. Don't worry, Tom. Now those cooks know who's boss. Now, sir, we won't have any more trouble from the Potters.

0: Scoville kept me pretty busy the next few weeks, but I got to spending a good deal of time at the Pottery Bazaar with the girl. Her name was Sue Thin. She was interested in everything I had to tell her about the rest of the galaxy, and I was lonely, so I got to looking forward to my visits there. I was on my way there one evening when suddenly I heard shouts down the side streets. I hurried toward them, pulling out my gun. And then I heard the deep cry of the giant potters and the crack of hooves on the cobbled streets. Suddenly a group of riders burst around a corner and charged down on me. When they were gone, I hurried to the Pottery Bazaar. Sue Fenn was gone.
1: Earthman! Earthman! She's not here. They took her.
0: The potters?
1: She has gone to her ancestors.
0: Did they kill her?
1: No. No, they have taken her to the hills. But soon she will live forever, her spirit wrapped in the glorious glaze.
0: So then...
1: There is nothing to be done. When the potters take you, it is the end.

0: They've been raiding again, huh?
1: Pour me to one tonight.
0: Bring the copter around in front.
1: It's ready.
0: Tom, I'm going to break out the atom bomb from the arms locker. You fly out there and drop it down that volcano crater. I'll teach those murdering devils a lesson they won't forget.
2: But the meat
0: They'll come crawling to the city on their hands and knees. I know how to run this planet.

0: good friend of mine and a prominent member of a fine little organization known as the Chicago White Sox, Mr. Lucius Benjamin Affleck.
1: Ooh, Ed, don't say it like that. Whoever heard of a ball player named Lucius? What if I went around calling you Paul Edward Prentice? Let's just make it Ed and Luke, huh?
0: All right, Luke. Say, just how long have you been with the White Sox?
1: Over 20 years, Ed. Golly, I played in darn near 2,500 games. Been at bat almost 9,000 times. Man, I'm from way back.
0: Well, Luke, you don't look it. How do you keep up the pace, anyway?
1: Well, Ed, I sleep good. I eat good. I eat mighty good. Wheat is about 4 mornings a week. Those little old flakes put a lot of snap, even in an old-timer like me. Must be because they're 100% whole wheat. I sure like Wheaties and milk and fruit.
0: You know, Luke, that's exactly what I hear from a lot of ball players and plenty of other people, too. No wonder they call Wheaties the breakfast of champions.
2: Thank you, Mr. Prentice and Mr. Luke Appling of the Chicago White Sox. Mighty nice of you to say those good things about Wheaties. Now, folks, you and I may not be playing baseball for a living, but we can use those whole wheat Wheaties, too. Step around to the grocery tomorrow yourself for Wheaties, breakfast of champions. Breakfast for you.
3: There's the village, Wirochek. Swing over it.
4: Shall I pull the safety on the bomb?
3: No, hold it.
4: But Mr. Cole said...
3: I know what he said. They got a girl down there, and I'm going to get her out alive. And I'm going to start by trying to talk with that 7-foot red-headed Potter. All right, Wirochek. Set her down right in the middle of Main Street. Have your gun ready, Wirochek.
4: Here they come.
3: Tall one, the chief.
5: So, this is the insolent lordling again.
3: Come on, out of the copter.
5: Good. We are in need of bone lime, and yours will suit us well.
4: They're closing in, Mr. Tom.
5: Prepare your soul for the great burn.
3: Stand back. I'll kill a lot of potters, and you'll be the first. I've come for the 4 Me Too that you took from Penolma. You don't seem to understand that we can punish.
5: We can kill you before you can do much damage. We potters do not fear death. Death is merely eternal meditation from the glass.
3: Potter, listen to me. I didn't come here to threaten, but to bargain. You have a Me Too and girl. Is she still alive?
5: She still lives.
3: Chief Colville gave me orders to destroy your volcano. We can do that easily. If I'm harmed, the next bomb will drop on your village. I've come down here against his orders to bargain.
5: Bargain? With what? We care for nothing but our craft.
3: Potter, I can give you the secret of the yellow blade.
5: Empty words.
3: No, the truth. In exchange, I want the girl and the other Me Too and you've stolen, and your word... not to raid again.
5: How would we get lime?
3: We've told you. We can ship it in. Pure lime, as good as yours. Do the potters of Persk want the yellow glaze?
5: Why, that has been the goal of the tribe of potters for 1,000 years.
3: And if I show you the yellow glaze?
5: Earthmen, if it comes clear through the burn, I agree to your bargain. If it does not... your spirit will be lodged forever in the ugliest bowl we can spin on the wheel.
3: It's a bargain. All right, Wirochek. Disarm the bomb.
4: Disarm it? Mr. Tom, are you crazy? They'll kill us. There'll be nothing left to stop them.
3: Nothing but the yellow glade.
4: Yeah, but do you know how to make it?
3: We'll soon find out. I've been doing a little reading on the subject lately.
4: Reading? Holy smoke.
5: Enough, Earthman. I will take you to the potter's shed. If your glaze is the bright yellow of the sun, you live. If not, you die.
3: Come on, Wirochek. Let's get to work.
4: With what? You never made a glaze in your life. What are we supposed to work on now? Our last will and testament?

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1: Friends, this is Frank Martin, the Wheaties man, and I want you to know an associate of mine, Ed Prentice. Okay, Ed.
2: Folks, I'd like to have you meet a

0: Who's that?
1: Suzanne.
0: Are you all right?
1: Yes. Why did you come? They will kill you too, Earthmen.
0: Maybe. How did you get in here?
1: When I heard that you were here, I asked the Chief Potter to come. He said it would not matter. They would have all our bones soon.
0: Cheerful, Zoe. Hey, stir this, will you, Jack?
2: Yes, sir.
1: They said you were trying to make the yellow glaze. Oh, Earthmen, we will die.
0: This goo may turn out yellow. It had better.
1: No one on Thirsk has been able to make it.
0: But I'm not from Thirsk. Hang on, Suthan, we're not dead yet.
1: Earthmen, I am glad you came. Although I wish you had not.
0: Suthan. All right, we're a check. Call that redhead. Tell him I got his glaze ready.
3: Hey! Hey, you out there.
4: Earthman, are you ready?
0: Here's your glaze. Test it.
4: You have 6 bowls of glaze.
0: I'm no potter. This stuff ought to turn out yellow, but I can't be sure in one mixture.
4: We will coat 6 tablets, one with each glaze. Then we will fire them.
0: How long will it take?
4: 20 hours before you know if the burn has brought you life or death.

0: How long can they keep that up? It's been hours.
1: Tiles ought to be done soon.
2: Earthman, here comes the Chief Potter.
1: It must be time.
3: The tiles are cooled. It is time now to open the kiln and test your glaze. A bargain has been made. The glaze is yellow or you die. I will open the kiln.
0: How are they, Mr. Tom? Mr. Tom?
1: I can't see inside. It's dark. All right, Potter, pull them out. What are you waiting for?
3: I will remove the first tile.
2: No.
3: A dull, dirty brown, Earthman.
1: Pull out the next one.
3: The color of mud.
1: Now, wait a minute.
3: What is the use? There is no yellow glaze.
1: Get that next tile out. We made a bargain.
3: Ah, Mrs. Earth Brown, your glazes are worse than the feeblest work of our children. Prepare your spirits for the great burn.
1: Now, wait. Look in there, the next tile. Get it out here.
3: Earthman, you waste time.
1: Well, I'll get it out myself. There, look at it.
2: Yellow. Bright, shining yellow.
1: There it is. The yellow glaze.

0: Tom, where in thunder have you been?
1: Mr. Colville, I've been trying...
0: I sent you out on business which should take 2 hours, and you stay 2 days. Why?
1: I got the 4-me-2 and back, and I made a contract with the Pollards. No more raiding.
0: You what?
1: I made a deal with them, and it turned out to be a better idea than yours.
0: You disobeyed. You deliberately... Tom, you're through here. Through with planetary affairs.
1: Listen, Mr.
0: The man can't be trusted to carry out orders. He's not worth a lead nickel to the Bureau. Get your gear together. Leave on the next ship out.
1: Yes, sir.
0: Wait. You're on company time to 4 o'clock tonight. Until then, you obey my orders. Take the copter back to the hangar. Bring the atom bomb back to the armory.
1: I can't.
0: What?
1: I've been trying to tell you. There's only one way I had to make that yellow glaze.
0: Tom, what the devil have you done with that bomb?
1: I gave it to the Potters.
0: What?
1: It was the uranium salt that made the yellow glaze. The Potters didn't have any, so I gave them the uranium out of the bomb. That was part of the bargain.
0: What? You gave that murdering tribe of gooks that uranium?
1: You heard me. And if you think you could have used it better by blasting them out of that mountain, you're crazy.
0: Why, you abysmal blasted imbecile. That's the only bomb we had. Those Potters could tear Penolpan off the face of the planet.
1: If you want that uranium, Colville, you can go out and get it. If I'm fired, I'm through now.
0: Why, you fresh mutt, you yellow-livered louse. I ought
1: to
0: kill you.
1: If you asked me, I'd say it'd be dangerous business trying to get that uranium back now.
0: We're a check. We're a check.
2: Yes, Mr. Colville. Yes, sir.
0: Get the copter fueled. Get me a double holster and a full bandolier of ammunition.
2: Yes, sir.
0: Tom, when I get back, I'll see that you rot in the deepest cell in the Gallatin Tower. I'm going out now to those hills. I'm going to bring in that uranium myself.
3: Days later, Wirachek came into my office. His face was pale. His hands shook with excitement.
4: He's here, Mr. Tom. He's here.
1: Colville?
4: No, the Chief Potter.
1: The Potter? Bring him in.
4: Should I call the guard?
1: Just bring him in.
5: Well, Potter, I'm just going to the mountains to see you.
6: Earthman, does that bargain we made still stand?
5: Just a minute. First, I want to know what happened to my chief. He has not returned.
6: A madman came to the village of the Potters. He said you had no authority. He said he could not allow the Potters to keep the heavy metal that makes glaze like the sunset.
1: What happened to Colville? Tell me.
6: There was violence. He killed 6 good wheelmen. He was captured. I come to find whether our contract is good.
1: Captured. All right, Potter. The contract is good. It is bound by my word and by the word of my great chief back on Earth. But only if Colville is returned. He must be brought back.
6: Good. Then to seal the bargain, I have brought you the first bowl made with the new yellow glaze.
1: It's a beautiful vase, Potter. And now, about returning Colville.
6: It is done. The madman is a lucky man indeed, for his spirit dwells in the brightest glass ever to come from the great burn.
1: You mean that Colville...
6: Here, I return him to you. The fiery soul of the madman has given luster to an already glorious glaze. He will live forever in the shining light.
7: On the desk stood a yellow bowl, and the beauty of its shape was matched by the intensity of the glaze. A glorious, transparent yellow, glowing with the fire of a volcano's core.

Tonight, Dimension X has transcribed The Potters of Fersk, written by Jack Vance and adapted for radio by Ernest Canoy. Featured in the cast were Carl Weber as Michael Tom, Wendell Holmes as Coville, and Raymond Edward Johnson as the chief of the Potters. Your narrator, Norman Rose. Music by Albert Berman. Engineer, Bill Chambers. 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
1: Tuesday,
0: December 26, 1939. Its title, Sir Cedric Hardwick.
2: 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If you manage to hit the bullseye with a question they cannot answer, you ought to feel pretty good. Here's the way it goes. You may submit from one to three questions with the correct answers. For every question we use, whether or not it's answered correctly, the sender gets $5. And if your question stumps our board of experts, you not only get $10 more, but in addition, you receive a complete 24-volume set of the current Encyclopedia Britannica. Mind you, this is only if your question stumps the board of experts. Our editorial staff may reword your question a trifle. Don't worry about it. Whenever there is a duplication of questions, Information Please uses the one that was submitted first. All questions become the property of Information Please and should be addressed to Canada Dry, 1 Pershing Square, New York City. Or if you live in Canada, Canada Dry, Toronto. And now may I present our master of ceremonies, Mr. Clifton Fadiman, literary critic of the New Yorker magazine. Mr. Fadiman.
3: Ladies and gentlemen, Information Please continues on its merry, spontaneous, and completely unrehearsed way. Tonight we have at our mercy our three regulars. John Kieran, the sports authority, seems to remember everything he's ever read, seen, or heard. Franklin P. Adams, the conductor of the conning tower in the New York Post, has just about the same kind of memory. And Oscar Levant, the famous pianist and composer, keeps on startling us each week with his phenomenal musical knowledge and talent, with a good deal of general information thrown in. As our guest, we are delighted to welcome that distinguished British character actor of stage and screen, Sir Cedric Hardwick, who opens on the 28th of this month in The Hunchback of Notre Dame. To our listeners, we say, remember, for each question that's missed, Canada Dry rings up $10. And that's paid out to the sender, plus 24 volumes of the latest edition of the Encyclopedia Britannica. Gentlemen, we're off with a question coming to us from John Thomas of this city. Now, suppose you were to go to a travel bureau, and you were to recite the following lines from well-known songs and poems. Where would the ticket agent infer that you wished to go? Now, we have to get three out of four on this. The first is the line, "This precious stone set in the silver sea." Sir Cedric and Mr. Kieran. Sir Cedric.
4: England.
3: England. What is the line from?
4: It's from Richard II, speech by John of Gaunt.
3: Yes, and it refers, of course, to Sir Cedric's home country. "This precious stone set in the silver sea." Now, suppose you recited this simple phrase, "Far, far away." Where would the ticket agent infer you wish to go? Mr. Adams, they all have their hands up. Mr. Adams?
5: Swanee River.
3: Yes, which would be in what state, by the way, Mr. Adams?
5: It might be in Florida.
3: Yes, it is in Florida, though I think part of it is in the state just north of
5: Georgia.
3: Florida. Georgia, that's right. Now suppose you recited these lines. "Elephants a piling teak in the sludgy, squudgy creek." Mr. Kieran had his hand up.
6: India.
3: I think not quite.
6: On the road to Mandalay.
3: On the road to Mandalay. I think probably in Burma. Isn't a Burma girl a setting somewhere there, Mr.
7: Kieran? That's not in Pennsylvania.
3: No, Burma is not in Pennsylvania. Quite right. So, Cedric, is Burma considered part of India?
4: In a very general way, I would say.
3: Well, actually, if you read the poem, which is, of course, Kipling's famous Road to Mandalay,
6: There's a Burma girl a setting.
3: Yes, and she's probably home, setting home, Mr. Kieran. The answer east of Suez, Mr. Kieran, I guess would be just as good, though somewhat vaguer. "Elephants a piling teak in the sludgy, squudgy creek where the silence hung that ever he was half afraid to speak," and so forth. Well, we've got three out of three so far. How about this one, which is the last? where the fellas chew tobacco and the women wicky-wacky-woo. Mr. Levant.
1: Wait a minute.
3: I didn't hear a word so far, Mr.
1: Nagasaki.
3: Levant. Nagasaki is right. It's a,
1: by Harry Warren, I know that.
3: Mm-hmm. Do you remember the lines in which,
1: The tobacco, wacky,
3: hot Nagasaki. Ginger and dynamite, there's nothing but that at night, back in Nagasaki, where the fellas chew tobacco and the women wicky-wacky-woo.
1: Wicky-wacky-woo, yeah.
3: How far back is that song, Mr. Levant?
1: No more than 10.
3: That's why
1: 10
3: Mr.
1: Years.
3: Adams didn't get it.
1: No more than 10 years.
3: Well, where are you going to get it, Mr. Adams?
7: Never heard of it.
3: Never heard of it?
1: Well, that's a little too esoteric.
3: Something for you
1: Adams.
3: To add to your repertoire. Sorry, Mr. Adams. 4 out of 4.
7: Don't believe it yet.
3: A bewilderment again. The next question comes to us from the co-author of that charming play, Life with Father, now running on Broadway, Mr. Russell Krause of this city. Mr. Krause wants you gentlemen to name 5 well-known women who have the same first names as the Quints, the famous Canadian quintuplets. Now, all you have to do is to remember what those 5 names are, and give me the names of 5 well-known women, living or dead.
1: I can name a boy named Dion.
3: That's nice. Let's
1: Dion Boucicault.
3: Oh, Dizzy Dion will do just as well, Mr. Levant. No, I want women. I want women.
1: Better remember their names. They're the Dion
3: couple. Now, you can work together on this, gentlemen. There are only 5 of them. Mr. Levant, first?
1: Annette is one of the names.
3: Annette is one of them. Let's have another famous Annette.
1: I know a singer named Annette Henshaw. I don't know how famous she is.
3: I don't know. She seems famous from this moment on. Mr. Cedric.
4: Annette Kellerman.
3: Annette Kellerman, yes. Mr. Kieran.
6: Is one of the Quinns named Yvonne?
3: Yep.
6: Yvonne Plantin.
3: Yvonne Plantin. Who is Yvonne Plantin?
6: French actress, the wife of Sacha Guitry the Younger, I believe.
1: No more. She's the wife of Pierre Frenet.
6: Well, I can't keep up with them.
3: No, Mr. Levant knows that sort of thing, Mr. Kieran. You ought to be careful when... you're trying to figure out who is married to whom. Mr. Levant?
1: Cécile Sorel, a very great French actress of the Comédie. Will you help me out?
4: Comédie Française.
3: Comédie Française, yes. Very good. Cécile. That gives us 2 more. The other 2 Quins, we've had Cécile, Annette, and Yvonne. I'm sure that practically everyone listening in can repeat the 5 names right off the reel, but these distinguished big brains seem stumped.
1: Give the initial of one of the names.
3: Oh, I hate to do that, Mr. Levant. You're just coaxing me.
1: Alexander Wolcott isn't one of them, is it?
3: No. I think he's applied for admission.
1: Emile or A.
3: All right, Mr. Levant. You've got it practically.
1: Emile
3: is the name of a man. Now,
1: well, give me the
3: woman.
1: Feminine.
3: Well, what is the feminine?
1: Sir Cedric Hardwick.
3: Sir Cedric?
4: Emily.
3: Emily, yes. And you can give me the English equivalent.
1: Emily
3: all right?
1: Post, my tutor.
4: Emily Bronte.
1: Emily Levant. Post.
3: Emily Post, yes.
8: Your own successful tutor.
3: That was Mr. Adams being friendly to Mr. Levant. Sir Cedric, what were you were going to name?
4: Emily Bronte.
3: Yes, Emily Bronte. A little more in the classic line.
1: Not a right name, just the same.
3: Emily Bronte, that was a right name.
1: Bronte was not a right name.
3: Yes, it was. Yes, she was born a Bronte. Practically everybody in England at that time was born a Bronte. You know, all the sisters were named
1: Bronte. You're going to get letters about this.
3: Now we have... No. Emily Bronte is right. Now we've got 4 of the Quins. We have to get 5 out of 5. I'm sorry, gentlemen. The 5th and last Quinn... And if they're listening, I hope you don't feel that we're being unfair to you, Marie. Is Marie. Marie, and a famous Marie would be...
1: Marie...
3: Mr. Adams?
8: Dressler.
3: Yes, Marie Dressler, Marie Curie, Marie Antoinette. I'm
8: Sweet
3: sorry,
8: Marie.
3: Gentlemen. That loses us $10, courtesy of Canada Dry, going out to Mr. Krause. Now, the next question, coming to us from Chestnut Hill, Pennsylvania, and thought up by Mr. Francis Rue Steele, is a musical question. The studio pianist is going to play 3 melodies from orchestral works which are carried by solo instruments. I want you to identify the work and the solo instrument that carries the melody. Is that perfectly clear?
1: No, I don't know what carry means. Carry me what? All right, go ahead.
3: Go ahead. The burden of the melody, as it were. A studio pianist will play the first. Does it occur to you, Mr. Levant?
1: Yeah, I think there's a very famous ostinato figure in that.
3: Way over my head already.
1: That's in a pastoral symphony.
3: What number?
1: Beethoven.
3: Mm-hmm. Number?
1: Number 6, pastoral symphony.
3: Right. I've got to pin you down. And what solo instrument carries the melody?
1: It sounds like an oboe.
3: It is the oboe, indeed.
1: But there's a very famous accompaniment by the bassoon. It goes, yum, bom, bom. Is that right, Joe? Yeah, that ostinato is quite famous.
3: And what more popular melody seems to resemble that one, Mr. Levant? Mr. Kieran?
6: Where is my little dog gone?
3: Yes, that's right. It resembles the melody, but it's not quite the same, I believe. Now, shall we have the second?
1: That's up Mr. Kieran and Mr. Adams' department.
3: I think you don't like the music, Mr. LeBan. Sir Cedric, did you have your hand?
4: No,
3: I'm sorry. That's almost totally wrong.
1: Let him play it again. I think the three of us can manage, or four of us can manage.
3: All right, get your heads together.
1: It's either William Tell or the other thing that bothers me, poet and peasant.
3: Yes, make up your mind, Mr. LeBan.
1: They're the same thing to me. I never can get them straight.
3: Would you like to, Mr. Kieran?
6: Must be poet and peasant because I don't know it. And I know Wilhelm Tell.
3: Poet and peasant is quite right. Von Super is poet and peasant. And the melody, Mr. LeBan, is carried by what instrument?
1: Well, I don't know. I'll guess. Is it a clarinet?
3: No, it's a cello.
1: Cello.
3: I'm sorry.
1: I should say I don't know.
3: It's a cello. That was a good guess. The third and last of these melodies.
1: That I know.
3: You know that, Mr. LeBan?
1: There's a very famous and wonderful prelude to the fourth movement of the Brahms C minor symphony, number one.
3: That's quite
1: French
3: right.
1: Horn.
3: The French horn. You knew that right off the bat.
1: Well, they used that in the moving picture once. In the President Vanishes. I don't know why.
3: I bet you would have remembered even if you've never seen the motion
1: That's
3: picture.
1: That's a remarkable
3: I know you've
1: thing.
3: Owed a great deal to motion pictures, Mr. LeBan.
1: I like
3: we got,
1: Brahms better.
3: Two out of three. We were supposed to get all on that. That means that courtesy of Canada Dry, Mr. Steele will get the sum of $10 and Encyclopedia. Now, gentlemen, the next question comes to us from Ethel Starr Stockton of Corpus Christi, Texas. Name three novels or plays in which there are no female characters. Name three novels or plays in which there are no female characters. Sir Cedric.
4: Journey's End.
3: Journey's End by R.C. Sheriff would be one, yes. Mr. LeBan.
1: Not the women. Wait a minute.
3: Don't get your sex.
1: How about the seven that were hanged?
3: I never read it and don't
1: yes,
3: know.
1: Yes, by Andreev. In case we're wrong, we'll get those letters.
3: I have a feeling that there... I'm not sure, but it seems to me there were some female characters in that novel.
1: It was awful short, and seven had to be killed. I don't think there were.
3: I think there were probably just time maybe for one or two of the ladies. Mr. Adams?
7: The Emperor Jones and Beyond the Horizon.
3: The Emperor Jones.
7: The Emperor Jones, certainly.
3: Yes, I think that's quite right, Mr. Adams. And how? What was the other one? Beyond the Horizon? No, that's quite wrong.
7: That isn't it.
3: No, take that back. Do you mind?
7: I take that back.
3: We have two. Mr. Kieran, I can think of a very well-known play in which there are no female characters. Right up your alley, too. This is going to be a joke.
1: You know me, Al?
3: No, Tinker to Evers to Chance. Isn't that a well-known play in which there are no female characters?
6: Yes, very good.
3: Very good. Let's have another one. Mr. LeBan.
1: I'm going to guess. Maybe John can correct me. Is The Maelstrom by Edgar Allan Poe?
3: It's not a novel or play. There are no female characters.
1: Well, it bored me, and I read it. What is it?
3: Just a man in a whirlpool. I don't think I'll accept it, Mr. LeBan. Mr. Kieran.
6: Well, there's a very famous novel that everybody knows in which a woman is mentioned or appears slightly, but it has nothing to do with the story. That's Treasure Island.
3: I think, isn't there the mother of Jim Hawkins?
6: She just mentioned at the start.
3: But I do think she appears.
4: I know the author of a play, but I don't know the name of the play. The play by Rudolph Bezier.
3: Oh, what one is it?
4: I can't remember the name of it. He's the author of the play.
1: Didn't he write The Barretts?
3: No.
4: You wrote The Barretts.
3: Yeah, I did write The Barretts of Wimpole Street, but surely there's a woman in that.
1: Yeah,
3: I'm sorry not to be able to help you, Sir Cedric. I don't know the name of the play. Well, there are two novels by Joseph Conrad that have no female characters, The Nigger of the Narcissus and Typhoon. And there's a famous novel by John Masefield. Perhaps some of you may know it.
4: Bird of Dorney.
3: That's right, Sir Cedric. That gives us three, and we were required to get only three. The next question comes from Louise Mullins of West Medford, Massachusetts. Well, you'll have to go back quite a little way to remember the answers to this question, gentlemen. What plays are associated with the following well-known phrases? There are four of them, and we have to get three out of four. First phrase is, nobody loves a fat man, which you surely must have heard. Mr. Adams.
7: The play that Macklin Arbuckle was in.
3: Absolutely right. About what date would you say? I'm going to corkscrew this out of you, Mr. Adams.
7: About 1908.
3: Very good. 1907. And what was the play called?
7: Can't remember.
3: Well, it's a tough one. I think you're doing very well to remember Macklin Arbuckle, who in the play wore white pants and, while rolling a cigarette in one hand, sat on a table and soliloquized, saying, nobody loves a fat man, in the play called The Roundup by Edmund Bay, I believe. Is that right, Mr. Adams?
7: That's right.
3: Does it come back to you now?
7: Theater.
3: Suppose I give you 50% on that. Is that all right with you?
7: Oh, that's dandy.
3: And you don't have to stay after school either. Now, the next phrase is Hawkshaw the detective.
4: Ooh.
3: Hawkshaw, Sir Cedric.
4: Take it or leave, man.
3: Take it or leave, man. That's quite right. Do you remember it, Mrs. Edrick? Remember having seen it?
4: Yeah, I saw it when I was very young.
3: Very, very young. Hawkshaw announces himself as he snatches off his disguises. Do you remember at various points in the play announcing Hawkshaw the detective? Who played the part? Possibly recollect
4: I think
3: that?
4: Edmund Willard played it in England.
3: Now, he may have. I have down here Tom Taylor. Would that mean anything to you, Sir Cedric?
4: Well, he wasn't an English actor. I saw it in England.
3: Quite right. That gives us one absolutely correct and 50% on the first. Here is the third phrase. My best friend and severest critic. Mr. Levant.
1: It's either one of two plays of Kaufman and Connolly's. I don't know which one. It either could be Dulcie or Merton. I don't know. Mr. Adams ought to correct.
3: Which do you think, Mr. Adams?
1: I think it's Merton.
8: It was a play by Harry Leon Wilson.
3: The novel was by Harry Leon Wilson. The play, as Mr. Levant says.
8: Was Merton of the Movies.
3: Merton of the Movies. I think, Mr. Levant, you had just said that it was Merton of the Movies, so you both get full credit for that.
1: I only want a few percent.
3: They're all right. Suppose we give it 50%. That gives us 2 out of 3 so far. And the last phrase is... Kiss me, my fool. Kiss me, my fool.
1: Give me it all. I want to hear the whole thing.
3: You like that? That's all I know.
1: I think.
3: It exhausts me to say that much, Mr. Levant. Mr. Adams.
8: I think that it was a play called A Fool There Was by Porter Emerson Brown.
3: Absolutely right. About what date, Mr. Adams?
1: About Theodore Barra's date. She was in
3: the... Well, I don't know how far... 1909. Seems a long time ago. Well, we got 3.5 out of 4 on that, gentlemen. Good enough. That means that, let's see... That vacant expression has dimmed the bright little faces of our experts twice, meaning that Canada Dry has had to pay out $20 and 2 sets of the Encyclopedia Britannica. Now, Mr. Cross, can you fill this recess period with something brilliant?
2: Indeed I can, Mr. Fadiman, because once again I'm going to use our helpful friend William Shakespeare as a springboard. In Henry V, he writes, 'Tis ever common that men are merriest when they are from home. That observation, made 3.5 centuries ago, is just as true today as it was then. Especially during this holiday season are men and women merriest when they are from home. And they're from home a great deal, because parties are the order of the day. Parties in the office, in restaurants, clubs and hotels, and of course in other people's homes. And wherever laughter and pleasant conversation are heard, the chances are you'll find Canada Dry ginger ale and sparkling water playing an important role in the festivities. For Canada Dry is a delicious ginger ale, and Canada Dry water is a perfect club soda. Together, these two famous refreshers contribute greatly to the joy of the occasion. So, for merriment's sake, be well stocked with sparkling Canada Dry water, the perfect club soda, and Canada Dry, the champagne of ginger ales.
3: And, Mr. Cross, your interesting little party took place in exactly 65 seconds. We'll go on with a question coming to us from Josephine Johnson of Provincetown, Massachusetts. From where had these travelers come, and to what places were they going? First, the two grenadiers. We have to get 3 out of 4 on this, gentlemen. The two grenadiers.
1: It's a song.
3: Mr. Levant.
1: Schumann set the song. That's good enough for me.
3: Who wrote the poem, Mr. Levant?
1: Is it G-O-E-T-A? No.
3: Well, it's H-E-I-N-E, which is even easier to pronounce. Heinrich Heine.
1: Is that right?
3: The famous poem called The Two Grenadiers, but we haven't answered the question, Mr. Levant.
1: Mr. Adams?
8: They were coming from over the Rhine and they went to France.
3: They were coming from the Rhine and going to France?
8: Mm-hmm.
3: No, that's wrong in every particular, Mr. Adams.
8: Well, maybe it was vice versa.
3: Yeah, practically vice versa. No, they were coming back from Russia and they were going to France.
8: Well, I guess it's a couple of other grenadiers.
3: The lines, in a very bad English translation, if I may say so, are to France were returning 2 grenadiers. In Russia, they both had been taken. So they were coming back from Russia, I guess, during the retreat from Moscow to France. Famous poem by Heinrich Heine, formerly known as a German poet. From where had this traveler come, and to what place was he going? Passepartout. P-A-S-S-E-P-A-R-T-O-U-T. Mr. Kieran, my spelling is correct.
6: Is correct and pronunciation is beautiful.
3: Well, shall we stop now and just abandon this entire program on this high note?
6: What are the initials, please?
3: I don't think he had another name, Passepartout.
6: Must have been a French thief.
3: Passepartout is a character in Jules Verne's 80 Days Around the World. He was Fogg's manservant. And he was going to what place and coming from what place? Sir Cedric, as a good, true-born Englishman, you really should know this. Well, in 80 Days Around the World, Passepartout left left London to go around the world in 80 days, and of course he, his destination was what?
8: London.
3: Yes, as every good Englishman's destination is. Very good. That gives us one wrong. The King of France, coming and going. Mr. Adams.
8: Up and down the hill.
3: Up and down the hill. With what accompaniment, Mr. Adams?
8: A lot of men.
3: How many?
8: I think it may have been 10,000.
3: Oh, 20,000. Be generous, Mr.
9: 20,000?
3: Adams. 20,000. 20,000 men, yes. 20,000.
1: Those were the days, huh?
3: Yes. The King of France went up the hill with 20,000 men. The King of France came down the hill and ne'er went up again. Nellie and I. Where had Nellie and I come from and where were Nellie and I going?
1: In the gloaming.
3: Was it Nellie in the gloaming, Mr. Levant?
1: No, I don't know.
3: I think you've got your gals mixed up. Mr. Adams.
8: Home.
3: That's right, yes. Who's home, Mr. Adams?
8: Nellie's home.
3: Nellie's home. And where were they coming from?
8: Aunt Dinah's quilting party.
3: Aunt Dinah's quilting party is quite correct. That gives us 3 out of 4. Thank you, gentlemen. Question coming from A. Healy of Detroit. This is a question directed at Mr. Levant. The pianist is going to play the right hand of 3 well-known piano pieces. And Mr. Levant is asked to identify these pieces and supply the left-hand portion of each. Will the studio pianist please refrain from letting Mr. Levant's right hand know what your left hand is doing? Go ahead. Let's have the first of them.
1: I can do the same thing, but that's all.
3: Well, you have to do it with your left hand. What piece is it, Mr. Levant?
1: I don't know.
3: It's a tough one.
1: You want me to be frank?
3: Yes, be frank.
1: I don't know.
3: Very good. I'd like to hear you say that twice. It rarely happens
1: in
3: this
1: program. And
3: I'll be asking. Well, the answer is, it's the Chopin B minor prelude. Now that you know that, could you give us the left hand?
1: No, I don't know the prelude.
3: All right.
1: Outside of the one they use in moving pictures.
3: Sorry, we can't oblige
1: you. That's the only one I know.
3: All right, shall we have the second composition? Got that, Mr. Levant?
1: Yeah, the Chopin A flat waltz.
3: That's right. Now let us have the left hand portion of it.
1: Faster!
3: Thank you, Mr. Levant. Now, if you can get the next one, you can save the $10 for us, Mr. Levant. Let's have the third and last.
1: That's enough.
3: Cut it?
1: The more confusing. Wait a minute. I think it's the Chopin Nocturne.
3: Yes, it's the Chopin
1: very
3: Nocturne.
1: Very agitato part.
3: Quite right. That gives us 2 out of 3. Thank you very much, Mr. Levant. Farley Wheelwright of this city sends in the following interesting question, which I would be willing to make a small side bet of about a dime that you're going to flop on, gentlemen. Who died and in what sequence in the last scene of Hamlet? Who died and in what sequence in the last scene of Hamlet? Now, this is not one of those 4-hour Hamlets of Cedric in which the audience dies at the same time. This is the ordinary cut Hamlet. Mr. Kieran.
10: Well, the queen takes the drink, and she gets very, very sick. Now, I have to think a minute to see whether Hamlet stabs the king before that.
3: You see, you're confused already.
10: Well, the queen dies.
3: Do you want to give queen top billing and make her die first, Mr. Kieran?
10: Now, wait a minute.
3: Yes or no?
10: Wait, I talk.
3: Yes or no?
10: Wait, I want to talk to Sir Cedric a minute.
3: Oh, you're not allowed to do that. Oh, that's thoroughly dishonest.
4: I think the king is the first to actually die.
3: Have you ever acted in Hamlet, Sir Cedric?
4: Yes, I have, many
3: times. You have. And you never noticed who died in your little play, did you?
4: Well, so many people die. I was the first one to die always.
3: Oh, yes. Now, do you think the king died first?
4: Well, I died as soon as the curtain went up.
3: Oh, no. Sir Cedric, ladies first, you should know that. The queen died first. First, the queen. And who died after the queen?
4: Laertes.
3: No, the king. Get your king in, Sir Cedric. The king, how did the king die?
4: King dies because he's run through by Hamlet with his sword.
3: Yes, that's right. Stabbed by Hamlet. And he died a second death, as a matter of fact, because not only was he run through by Hamlet, but what, Sir Cedric?
4: Drank the poison, too.
3: Making assurance doubly sure. Getting double insurance, so to speak. Mr. Kieran, now how about the third death?
10: Third death was Laertes.
3: Third death is Laertes, and the fourth gets kind of easy.
10: Was Hamlet.
3: The fourth was Hamlet. Well, gentlemen, I don't think you did quite as well as some of you might have done.
4: Now, that's disgraceful.
3: Sir Cedric, next time you do play in that little play, will you remember how the characters die at the end?
4: I certainly will.
3: The Queen, the King, Laertes, and Hamlet. I'd like to take 5 or 6 seconds off, Sir Cedric, and ask you why it is that gentlemen of your profession always want to play Hamlet. They do, don't they?
4: Yes, I think because there's more variety in the part of Hamlet than in any other part.
3: That's it. And doesn't it enable them to be on the stage a longer time than practically any other play? Well, Farley Wheelwright, courtesy of Canada Dry, gets $10 instead of the encyclopedia. Thank you. Now, gentlemen, here's one from Richard Richstein of Brooklyn, New York. A maritime question. On the decks of what ships, on the decks of what ships, were the following famous words spoken? There are three sets of them. Three of them. The first is, I have not yet begun to fight. A very famous phrase, which we all learn in our American history. You'll admit that, Mr. Kieran?
10: Yes.
3: You admit you should know the answer,
10: that's
3: Mr. Kieran.
10: Right.
3: You feel pretty bad, Mr. Kieran, don't you?
10: Yes, sir. I think that was...
3: Mr. Adams?
8: I think that was the Bonhomie Richard.
3: That's quite right. And who said those immortal words, Mr. Adams? Who captained the Bonhomie Richard? Mr. Kieran?
10: I think it was a Captain Lawrence.
8: What was it? Don't give up the ship?
10: No, I have not
3: yet begun to fight.
10: Wasn't it
8: John
10: Lawrence?
8: John Paul Jones,
3: Mr. Adams. Mr. Kieran, you really should not have come in.
10: He was
3: that,
10: fighting right? This Serapis.
3: That's quite right. And during what war?
10: The Revolutionary War.
3: Yes, the Rebellion, as Sir Cedric would call it. The Revolutionary War. That's quite right. You may fire when ready, Gridley. Mr. Kieran.
10: That was said by Commodore Admiral Dewey on board the flagship Olympia.
3: That's quite right.
10: In the Spanish-American War.
3: Yes, during what battle?
10: The battle way out in the Pacific.
8: Battle of Manila, May 1st, 1898.
3: Very good, Mr. Adams. Very good. And the third and last, kiss me, Hardy. Sir Cedric.
4: Lord Nelson and the victory, Battle of Trafalgar.
3: It would have been a pretty bad thing if you didn't know that, Sir Cedric, wouldn't it? Yes. The famous last words of Lord Nelson on the victory. Hardy, of course, was his flag captain. I'm sorry that we won't have time for any more questions and answers. The bell on our cash register has sounded 3 times, and that means that the goings-on this evening have cost Canada Dry a total of $30 plus 3 sets of the current Encyclopedia Britannica. And now, Mr. Milton Cross, will you take over for a moment, and then I'll report on next week's lineup.
2: 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So during this merriest of seasons, let these two fine Canada Dry beverages add gaiety and distinction to your holiday entertainment. Now, here's Mr. Fadiman.
3: Thank you, Mr. Cross. Sir Cedric, will you accept our thanks and the thanks of Canada Dry for coming down with us and shining so brilliantly this evening?
4: I've enjoyed it very much.
3: I hope you have, and we've enjoyed having you. Next week, our two faithfuls, Mr. John Kieran and Mr. Franklin P. Adams, will be with us, and we'll have 2 guests. The first has been with us before, and we're very glad indeed to have him back again. The distinguished biographer, author of Benjamin Franklin, distinguished biographer and literary critic, Mr. Carl Van Doren. And as our second guest, the charming screen personality, Miss Gloria Stewart. Now, will you remember, those who are listening in, to send your letters with questions and the correct answers to Canada Dry, 1 Pershing Square, New York City.
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0: 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Its title, Lou Learns to Swim.
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1: Well, what are we waiting for? 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

Yes, it's the Abbott and Costello Show, produced and transcribed in Hollywood tonight for your listening pleasure with Susan Miller and Matty Malnick's orchestra. So, hold on to your chairs, folks, for here they are, Bud Abbott and Lou.

0: I stop all that yelling. Where did you get that new car in the parking lot?
1: Oh, I bought it from an old lady in Pasadena. I gave her $500 and a bonus.
0: You had to give the old lady a bonus?
1: Yeah.
0: What was it?
1: An old man.
0: An old... Talk sense, will you, Lou? Say, by the way, why is your Uncle Mike going over to that water cooler so much?
2: He drank a gallon of water.
1: Habit. I never saw a man as thirsty as Uncle Mike. He drinks about 10 gallons of water a day. Then at night, he goes into the living room, sits down in his favorite rocking chair.
0: And then what does he do?
1: He just sits there and rocks and sloshes.
0: Well, maybe it's because your Uncle Mike sailed on the ocean for so many years. He sailed all around the world, didn't he?
1: Oh, yes, yes, indeed, yes. He got a lot of souvenirs, too, Abbott.
0: He did?
1: He's got a diamond from South Africa, a jade necklace from China, a whale bone sword from Alaska, and a hula skirt from Hawaii.
0: Wait a minute. Where did he get that shrunken head?
1: That's the barber's fault. He keeps putting those darn hot towels on him.
0: Costello, I think you're an idiot.
1: I beg your pardon?
0: I'd say I think you're an idiot.
1: You can't say that about me, Abbott. My family dates back to the Pilgrims. We're all blue bloods.
0: Who cares about ancestors or heredity? I wouldn't care if my grandfather was a baboon.
1: No, but it would make a lot of difference to your grandmother.
0: Now, don't get smart, Costello, or I'll have to slap you down.
1: Oh, yeah?
0: Yeah.
1: I'm just as tough as you are, and maybe tougher. I'm so tough, I can take Joe Louis apart and see what makes him tick. I can take Jack Dempsey apart, too. Any champion your name I can handle.
0: How about the swimming champ, Esther Williams? Could you take her apart?
1: Look, Abbott, anything put together that good don't need tinkering with.
0: Mark, get him out.
3: Yes, the boys are on the beam tonight. And they'll be back on it in just about 1 minute. But first, let's hear this.

0: Abbott. Yeah.
1: Costello.
0: What?
1: Look, come here. What's the matter with you, Costello? You look terrible. How did you get those circles under your eyes?
2: Well, I didn't sleep good last night. My brother Pat came over to sleep with me, and he brought over his pet skunk and his two goats, and they slept at the foot of the bed. The air was terrible in that bedroom.
1: Well, why didn't you open the window?
2: What, let my pigeons fly away?
1: Why didn't you open the door?
2: Every time I open the door, my pigs run out.
1: Did you get any sleep at all?
2: No, I stayed up until 6 o'clock in the morning reading the dictionary.
1: You read the dictionary all night?
2: Yeah, I couldn't wait to see how it ended.
1: You idiot. The next thing you'll be telling me that you're reading the Los Angeles telephone directory.
2: That I wouldn't do.
1: That's good.
2: I'm waiting until they make a movie out of it.
1: No wonder you can't sleep at night reading all that junk.
2: Well, I'm not the only one that can't sleep. My Aunt May is up all night.
1: What's she got, insomnia?
2: No, before she goes to bed, she puts on face cream, hand cream, vanishing cream, body cream, and foot cream.
1: Well, how does that keep her awake?
2: She keeps sliding out of the bed. We've got to move out of that house, Abbott. I haven't slept a night since we lived there. I keep looking out the window at that blonde that lives across the street.
1: Why don't you pull down the shade?
2: I can't reach across the street.
1: Shame on you peeking at blonde. I thought you were interested in Susan Miller, Lou.
2: Well, no, I'm mad at her. She went in the store yesterday and bought a hat and made me pay for it.
1: Why, you cheapskate.
2: I'm a cheapskate, huh? You're a cheapskate, Abbott. Your wife told me that last week you sat in the cellar for 3 nights.
1: Well, how does that make me a cheapskate?
2: For 10 cents, you could have baited the trap with real cheese.
1: Just the same, you shouldn't object to buying Susan a new hat.
2: Well,
1: after all, a hat is a woman's crowning glory. When a woman walks down the street, what do you notice first? Her figure? No. Her face? No. Her legs? No. You notice her hat.
2: Look, Abbott, all the kids are in bed now. Let's give the right answers.
1: Costello, how do you manage to increase your stupidity and ignorance?
2: I've been putting in a lot of overtime lately.
1: You wouldn't be so ignorant if you read the papers and kept up with what's going on.
2: I read the papers.
1: All right, then, tell me. What do you think of universal military training?
2: I don't think it's fair.
1: Why?
2: If Universal is going to have military training, they should give it to RKO, MGM, Republic, Columbia, Monogram, and Fox. To say nothing of Eagle Line and Nassau Studios.
1: You idiot. Universal military training is designed to put more young men in the Army.
2: I hope if they put me in the Army, they'll give me back my old job.
1: What's that?
2: Deserter.
1: You were a deserter in the Army?
2: Oh, I was just kidding, Abbott. I was one of the bravest guys in the Army. In all the battles, I was right where the bullets were the thickest.
1: Where was that?
2: Underneath the ammunition truck.
1: That's what I thought.
2: I just threw that in. I should have thrown it out.
1: I think you should have.
3: Oh, Mr. Costello. Say, would you like to go out on a double date with me tonight?
2: Who are the girls?
3: Well, there are a couple of hula dancers from Salt Lake City.
2: They got hula dancers in Salt Lake City?
3: Yes, with all that salt, they've got to have a few shakers.
2: How do you like that? He forgot to tell me where to meet him.
1: Look, why don't you get girls off your mind? Costello, the only thing that'll cure you is marriage. I was like you until I got my wife on a string.
2: On a string? You should have had her on a leash.
1: I
2: don't want to get married anyway, Abbott. Married life is like driving the wrong way on a one-way street.
1: Why?
2: Everybody starts yelling at you when it's too late to back out. Anyway, I'm too young to get married. I'm only 21, and I don't know my own mind.
1: You don't know your own age either.
2: Just a minute, please.
1: Don't know his own age?
2: Show me in the script where it says that.
1: It's not... It's not in there, that's all.
2: Wait till I get back.
1: All right.
2: I'm here. Now,
1: all
2: go
1: right,
2: ahead.
1: I just made it up. So what? You know, I like to get off a good joke, too.
2: You better get off that one before it hatches.
1: Hey, that's pretty good. If we keep this up, I can throw my script away.
2: You're reading a script?
1: I understand that Betty Grable asked you for a date last night.
2: Yes, but I turned it down.
1: Why?
2: She's no Hedy Lamarr, you know.
1: Then why don't you go out with Hedy Lamarr?
2: She's no Lana Turner.
1: Then why don't you go out with Lana Turner?
2: She's no Betty Grable.
1: Wait a minute, Costello. We're right back where we started.
2: I know, but look where we've been.
1: Look, Look, why don't you... Why don't you quit chasing girls and propose to Susan Miller?
2: I did have it. I took her for a ride last night and I asked her to marry me.
1: Did she answer you in the affirmative?
2: No, she answered me in the car.
1: Look, you dummy, when you proposed, you had hopes. Did her answer coincide with that hope?
2: Why should she go inside with hope? She was sitting outside in the car with me.
1: Look, listen, Costello, please.
2: Let hope get his own girl.
1: All right, listen, please. I'm only trying to find out
2: how about the girls we had last night, you and I?
1: Oh, let's not talk about that.
2: You got no kick coming.
1: I'm not kicking.
2: You had the best looking one.
1: All right, so...
2: Yours had teeth.
1: All right. Yours had teeth, too.
2: Did you see that tooth?
1: Yeah, I saw that tooth.
2: Mine had so much bridge work, every time I kissed her, I had to pay toll.
1: All right, let it go. Look, I'm only trying to find out the result of your proposal.
2: I'm always trying to find my place again, Dawg.
1: I'm trying to find out the result of your proposal. Now, wait a minute. You say... You asked Susan to marry.
2: Right.
1: All right. All right. That's the line I was looking for. That was a tough line to find.
2: Right.
1: Right. Russell, I'm trying to find out how you proposed. Were you poetic?
2: Poetic.
1: Yeah.
2: I was...

0: Yeah?
1: Yes.
0: Oh, Chanel, $10 a bottle.
1: $10 a bottle, yes. Chanel. Get a load of this.
0: What is that?
1: Ketchup, 10 cents a bottle.
0: No. Susan, that's a lovely dress you're wearing.
2: Thank you. I knitted it myself.
0: It certainly clings, doesn't it?
1: Yes, it looks like it's afraid to let go. Susan, if you want to lend me $10, I'll take you out tonight.
2: Costello, I never lend money. Lending money breaks friendships. Money is the root of all evil, and you should never let money stand in the way of a friendship. Now, which would you rather have, the money or my friendship?
1: Could you let me have it in small bills?
0: Shame on you, trying to borrow money from Susan. Here, I'll give you $10. Now, where are you going to take Susan?
1: To some high-class spot where we can rumba.
2: Costello, do you know how to rumba?
1: Oh, sure. Just get out on the floor and make out like you got a broken crankshaft. How about it, Susan? Is it a date?
2: Oh, I'm not going out with you on borrowed money. Get some money of your own. Why don't you get a job?
1: Well, I had a job as a grease monkey, but I quit.
2: Why?
1: I found out you can't make no money greasing monkeys. Slippery little sons of guns.
0: Costello, why don't you sell your invention? You can make some money that way.
2: Costello, you have an invention?
1: Oh, sure, a good one, too. I invented a new safety match. No matter what you do to it, you can't strike it. It won't light and it won't burn.
2: Well, what's a match like that good for?
1: It's for people that don't smoke.
0: Say, Costello, why don't you take Susan down to the beach? That won't cost you any money.
1: No? No money at all, huh? Well, nothing doing. I was down on the beach last Sunday, I fell asleep on the sand, and butter, did I get sunburned.
2: Were you really sunburned?
1: Susan, I was so red when I woke up, a lobster was trying to drag me under the boardwalk.
0: You're a sissy. Why don't you take Susan to the beach?
1: Nothing doing. Every time I go to the beach, I get hurt. The last time I went in swimming, a crab bit one of my toes off.
0: Which one?
1: How do I know? Those crabs all look alike to me.
0: Why don't you take Susan to the beach and stop all this falling your all?
2: Oh, it's no use, Bud. Costello isn't my type. The man I want must be romantic. He must see me as a drifting boat without a sail on the storm-tossed sea of life. And he must pilot me into the harbor of matrimony.
1: You don't want a man. You want the Coast Guard.
2: Sorry, Costello, but the kind of man I could go for is the outdoor type. The type you see down at the beach. That's the guy that rings the bell for me.
1: I knew it, Abbott. She's in love with a good humor man.
2: Costello, I'm speaking of the lifeguard. Goodbye.
0: Well, Costello, it looks like the only way you can win Susan is to become a lifeguard.
1: I'll do it, Abbott. I can see myself now plunging into the sea, dragging beautiful, beautiful damsels out of the water to safety. I'll be the Lochinvar of Long Beach, the pride of Pismo. The octopus of Ocean Park.
0: Now you're talking.
1: There's only one thing that might hold me back.
0: What's that?
1: I can't swim.
0: Oh!
3: And as the plot thickens, we'll ring down the curtain on the nonsense just long enough to bring you this message.

0: Okay, boys, let's go. Here's the second act. Curtain going up.
1: Hey, Costello, here's Susan Miller and Matthew Malnick's orchestra.
0: Yes, and here's a good place to use them. Here they are, folks, the music.

0: Costello, I've got some good news for you. My sister Olive is going to let you use her swimming pool so you can learn how to swim and become a lifeguard. Who knows? You may turn out to be one of the greatest swimmers in the country.
1: Yeah, but I'll be the next thing, Esther Williams.
0: You dummy, Esther Williams is a girl. You mean you'll be next to Johnny Weissmuller.
1: You get next to who you like, and I'll get next to who I like.
0: All right, never mind. Let's go in this store. I'm going to buy you a bathing suit.
1: Yeah, hey, Abbott. They got nice things in the store. There's a red bathing suit that would fit me.
0: That's not a bathing suit. That's a suit of long underwear.
1: Oh, shucks, and I was figuring on carrying my water wings in that big back pocket.
0: Stop it, Costello. Oh, Clark! My friend Costello here would like to get a bathing suit. What would you suggest?
2: Well, with his shape, I'd recommend a pair of trunks.
1: Trunks?
2: Yes. They're the only things that accommodate the excess baggage you're carrying.
1: Now, listen, you, I don't have to come into the store and get myself insulted. I can stay home and read my fan mail, you know.
0: Oh, come on, Costello. Take off your shirt and coat and let the man measure you.
1: Okay. There.
2: My, my. I see you have some girls' pictures tattooed on your chest. Who are they?
1: Well, three old sweethearts of mine, Sally, Irene, and Mary.
2: I only see Irene and Mary.
1: I wonder what's become of Sally.
0: Clay, come on. Will you quit stalling around and measure Costello? He's in a hurry. He wants to learn to swim so he can get a job at the beach.
2: Lifesaver?
1: No, thanks. I never eat between meals.
2: What kind of lifesavers I'm talking about? Save lives.
1: That must be the new flavor. Sulfanilamide. We have a seal out there.
2: Now listen, Fatso. When I said, do you want to be a lifesaver, I didn't mean a lifesaver like the kind of lifesaver you buy when you buy lifesavers. I'm talking about the kind of lifesaver that saves lives. And that has nothing to do with the kind of lifesavers you buy when you buy lifesavers.
1: Oh, you mean you're talking about the kind of lifesavers that you buy when you buy lifesavers. They have nothing to do with the kind of lifesavers that save lives and not like the lifesavers you buy when you buy lifesavers.
2: Now you've got it.
1: If I've got it, you better drop a net over it before it gets away.
0: Come on, Costello, buy the bathing suit and let's get out of here.
3: Brother Bud, I see you brought one of those blown-up rubber life rafts. Oh! Oh, pardon me, that's Costello.
0: Olive, Costello's ready for you to teach him to swim.
3: Well, Costello, I'm all ready for the pool. I put on this new bathing suit just for you. It's backless and strapless. How do I look?
1: Skinless and boneless.
0: Olive, you look wonderful since you came out here to California.
3: Ah, yes, this California weather is wonderful. You know, I've got California under my skin.
1: Looks like a part of Texas crept under there, too.
3: Well, Costello, let's get on with your swimming lesson. Do you know anything about diving?
1: No, but I used to go with a girl that was a pretty good diver. The only trouble with her was that she was so skinny, every time she made a jackknife dive, she cut herself in five places.
0: I remember her. She was quite a diver.
1: Oh, yes. Once she dived off a 100-foot board, just like that diving champ.
3: Buster Crabbe?
1: Not only that, she flattened the mackerel. Oh, boy. Susan Miller gonna be proud of me. I got myself a job as a lifeguard.
0: That's wonderful, Costello. How did you manage to do it?
1: They hired me for three reasons. First, ability and intelligence. Second, courage and fortitude.
0: Well,
1: courage and fortitude.
0: Well, what was the third reason?
1: I was the only guy that applied for the job.
0: Costello, I don't know how you ever got that job as lifeguard. You know absolutely nothing about the water.
1: Is that so? One time I swam 5 miles out in the ocean and suddenly I got a cramp and I couldn't move.
0: How did you get back?
1: Well, I got dizzy and my head started to swim and it brought my body back to shore. Furthermore, I was in the Navy, but they kicked me out because I like to sleep with the windows open.
0: Why should they kick you out of the Navy for sleeping with the window open?
1: I was on a submarine at the time.
0: You were in the Navy. You told me you didn't know how to swim.
1: Well, I was only kidding, Abbott. No. When I was a little boy, I used to go swimming in a pond near Patterson. And now the city put up a sign on the pond that said, Lou Costello swam here.
0: Who put up the sign? The Patterson Chamber of Commerce?
1: No, the Patterson Board of Health.
0: Do you think you know enough about life-saving to be a lifeguard?
1: I even learned all the lifeguard signal codes. They signal with whistles, like this.
0: What does that mean?
1: That means a child is in trouble. Now listen to this one.
0: What does that mean?
1: That means a woman is in trouble.
0: Are there any more?
1: Here's another one.
0: What does that mean?
1: Man looking for trouble.
0: Here, I'll give you a practical lifeguard's test. Now, you're a lifeguard. Suddenly you see four helpless people out in the surf clinging to an overturned boat. What do you do?
1: I sit on the beach and read the funny paper.
0: Why aren't you out there with those four helpless people clinging to that boat?
1: There's no sense in five of us clinging to that boat.
0: Oh, talk sense. Let's get down to the beach. I want to get a lot of you as a lifeguard.
4: Hey, fat boy. Are you the new lifeguard?
1: Yes, I'm the new lifeguard. Who are you?
4: Who am I? Read the letters on my sweatshirt.
1: S-L-O-B. Hey, Abbott, this guy's a slob.
0: No, Costello. That's S-L-O-B. That stands for Superintendent, Los Angeles Ocean Beaches. Superintendent, this is Costello.
4: Well, fine. Fine. Now, Costello, all the lifeguards on this beach use the Australian crawl.
1: They use the what?
4: Australian crawl. Did you ever see an Australian crawl?
1: I was in Australia for 2 years. They walk just like you and me.
4: One more question, Costello. Suppose you want to find out the condition of the water. What do you do?
1: Well, if I wanted to find out how the water is, I'd just call a dog.
0: You mean a dog can tell you how the water is?
1: Sure, I'll show you. Look, here's the dog over here. Here, doggy. Doggy. Doggy. Nice doggy. Come here, doggy. Doggy, how is the water?
4: Rough.
1: Any more questions?
4: Costello, I think you'll make a fine lifeguard. Now, all you got to do is pull beautiful girls out of the water when they're in trouble. The job is worth $60 a week.
1: That's a little more cash than I have on me, but could I pay it in installments?
0: Well, Costello, let's go down to the beach and see if there's anybody we know.
1: How do you do? How do you do? How do you do? How do you do? How do you do?
0: Costello, what are
1: How
0: you...
1: How do you do?
0: What are you doing?
1: Shaking hands with an octopus. Yeah, but look at that stunning blonde in that black bathing suit.
0: Costello, if you were a real lifeguard, you wouldn't give that blonde a second look.
1: You're right. I won't give her a second look.
0: That's better.
1: I ain't through with the first look yet.
0: Look, Costello, there's a girl drowning. Here's a chance for you to be a hero. Quick, swim out and save her.
1: Okay, Abbott. Here I go. Watch me swim. Abbott, I'm back.
0: Costello, where's the girl?
1: Girl, it's your sister Olive. She's out there fighting a shark.
0: Well, you're the lifeguard. You're supposed to help.
1: He helped? Why should I help? That shark got himself into that trouble with your sister. Let him fight his way out the best way he can.
0: Get her out of here.
5: 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We'll have a curtain call by Abbott and Costello after a final reminder on this subject.

0: Costello, as a lifeguard, you're a failure. Let's go home. We've been on the beach all day.
1: Look, Abbott, we're standing right on the spot where you buried your mother-in-law in the sand last summer.
0: Well, what about it?
1: Don't you think it's time you dug her up?
0: Oh, good night.
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0: 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Its title, Lou Learns to Swim. Here's the Martin and Lewis Show from Friday, December 21st, 1951. Its title, Guest Helen O'Connell.
1: Transcribed. From Fort Benning, Georgia, we present the Dean Martin and Jerry Lewis Show.

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1: Hiya, folks. This is Dean Martin. Well, tonight our jumping-off point is Fort Benning, Georgia, home of the fighting infantry. While we're here, Jerry's being examined by the Army doctors. You see, he's been losing a lot of weight lately. In fact, yesterday, Jerry stepped on one of those penny scales, and darn if he didn't get 2 cents change. Well, anyway, before the bat comes here, let's observe the Yule season with a little jingle bell.

0: And now it becomes my pleasure to bring to you...
1: I got bells that jingle, jingle, jingle, as we go right on.
0: Jerry, what are you doing here? Who let you off the leash?
1: Who let me off the leash? Listen here, Dean Martin, I know your game. You want these soldiers here to think like I'm an animal.
0: You want these soldiers here to think like I'm an animal?
1: You too?
0: So, Jerry, who let you off the leash?
1: But, Dean, the whole neck was chafed.
0: Well, since you're here, what do we do?
1: What's the problem? We'll work together like always to get a boat.
0: To get a boat? We'll work always to get a boat?
1: Yeah.
0: That's as bad as up the street, the soldiers. They're coming down.
1: Dean, you're speaking harsh to me again.
0: I don't want to be harsh with you, Jerry, but you force me.
1: I force you? I suppose I come out and say, Dean Martin, don't you dare be nice to Jerry Lewis. I want you to scream and yell and treat Jerry Lewis like a fool. Sure, it's all my idea. I force you to be nasty, mean, and violent. I force you.
2: Ho, ho, that's rich.
0: Jerry, sometimes I think you're an idiot.
1: Yeah, well, I may not be so smart, but I ain't very intelligent either.
0: Jerry, I think it's a shame to argue here. Don't you know where you are? This is Fort Benning, the home of the fighting infantry.
1: Look, Roderick. Don't tell me about the infantry. I know what's all about it.
0: Were you ever in the infantry?
1: Was I ever in the infantry? Call up Ike Eisenhower. Call up Doug MacArthur. Check with Johnny Church.
0: Well, now, come on, let's break up this ball. It's about time we meet our first guest.
1: Oh, that's a good idea. Who's it gonna be?
0: Well, I thought as long as we're doing the show from Fort Benning tonight, we'd have a talk with one of the officers.
3: Oh, excuse me, Mr. Martin. We just got a note that the young officer you were supposed to interview has been named Officer of the Day, and he won't be with us tonight.
1: Oh, boy, that's good. Hey, Dean, how about letting me be the young officer? I eat lots of eggs.
0: Well, what have eggs got to do with it?
1: What have eggs got to do with it? Well, I always heard there was some tie-up between officers and chickens.
0: All right. Okay, Jerry, you can be the officer. Folks, it now becomes my pleasure to introduce one of our leading junior officers, a man who came up the hard way and now holds the noble rank of second lieutenant. A 3-time winner of the Good Conduct Medal. And here he is, Lieutenant Lyman Teeden Muldoon. Lieutenant Muldoon, it's a pleasure to shake your hand.
4: What's the hair say, buddy? This is a military reservation. Now, let me see your salute.
0: But I don't have to salute. I'm a civilian.
4: That's the trouble with you civilians. No military courtesy.
0: Tell me, Lieutenant, how long have you been in the service? Yes?
4: I've been in the Army since I was 3 years old.
0: Only 3 years old? I didn't know they took them so young.
4: I lied about my age.
0: Tell me, Lyman, as an old Army man, you must have some pretty definite opinions about the Army. What do you think of the Army?
4: Oh, it's fine. I think every country should have an army.
0: Why?
4: Well, it's good for the morale of the soldiers.
0: Well, one more question. What branch of the service are you in, Lieutenant?
4: I'm in the paratroopers.
0: No, you mean the paratroopers.
4: No, droopers. We had a hike this morning.
0: Oh. You guys sure get a lot of exercise. Tell me, how do you find calisthenics?
4: I don't find calisthenics, buddy. They find me.
0: The paratrooper sure sounds like a real exciting outfit. And by the way, I understand you made a record jump last week.
4: That's right. That's right. That's right.
0: That's right?
4: I set a new world record. I jumped from 600 feet.
0: Oh, now, Lieutenant, a jump from 600 feet can't be a new world's record.
4: Without a parachute?
0: Well, you know, that sure sounds like a rugged life. Were you always in the paratroopers?
4: Not always. First, I tried to join the WAC.
0: But the WAC is a girl's outfit.
4: Look, buddy.
0: You join what you want to join, and
4: I'll join what I want to join.
0: Lieutenant Muldoon, I notice a lot of interesting decorations on your chest. Have you seen much action?
4: Have I seen much action? My kid, last night the crap game didn't break up until...
0: No. That's not the kind of action I mean. Just one more question before you go. How does it feel to be an officer? Do you enjoy eating in the officer's mess?
4: You mean the officer's dining room.
0: Oh, well, then what's the mess?
4: That's for the enlisted men.
0: Oh. As Lieutenant Lyman T. Muldoon Lewis gets back into his civvies again, let's give our attention to our wonderful announcer.
5: Thanks, Dean. And now here's something of interest to everybody.
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0: Well, every so often, a song comes along that captures the hearts and the minds of the American public. In my memory, no song has captured our people so completely as the tune we all turn to each Yuletide, Irving Berlin's Immortal White Christmas.

0: Thank you, folks. Now, when it comes to girl singers, there's one little lady who keeps crowding right to the head of my list. In fact, I wish I had a nickel for every time I've played her wonderful recordings of Green Eyes and Tangerine. I guess you know that I'm about to introduce the lovely and talented Miss Helen O'Connell.
1: And thank you, Dean.
0: Well, hiya, Helen. It's certainly a pleasure to have you on the show.
1: Well, you certainly make me feel welcome. I hope your partner feels the same way.
0: Who, the little monster? why, he's just crazy about you, Helen.
2: Hey, Dean, you know what?
3: Hey, who's she?
0: Oh, Jer. This is Helen O'Connell, the famous singer.
2: Oh, yeah. Hey, I remember you. Didn't you used to sing with Fifi Dorsey?
1: Don't you mean Jimmy Dorsey?
2: Gosh, I didn't know she had a brother.
0: Jerry, will you excuse us?
2: What for? Did you do something wrong?
0: No, you don't seem to understand. Helen and I are going to do a little duet.
2: Oh, that sounds Ginger, Peachy, Cardinal, and Sterling. I'll just sit over here in the corner and sulk. Bye.
0: All right. You ready, Helen?
1: Ready, Dean.

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0: 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That's right.
1: Ladies and gentlemen, we all hear many complaints about babysitters. You can't find them when you need them, they charge too much. But there are two sides to every story. To prove our point, let's look in on babysitter Helen O'Connell. Helen has brought her boyfriend to keep her company, and sleeping quietly in the next room is a sweet, lovable, adorable little 8-year-old boy.
2: Ah, ain't it wonderful, baby? Just me and you, alone for 3 hours.
3: Shh. Don't forget there's a baby sleeping. We mustn't talk too loud.
4: Why was I born? Hi, Ma. I don't want to sleep no more. Hi, Ma.
5: Here, you're not my mother.
3: Oh, don't be ridiculous. I'm your babysitter.
4: Yeah, then what you sitting with him for?
2: Now, don't get excited, Sonny. We've been just sitting here talking.
4: Well, you better wipe the conversation off your face, buddy.
2: Now, you listen to me, Sonny.
4: And don't call me Sonny. My name's Herbie.
3: Come on, Herbie. Let's be friends.
6: Okay, here, you can hold my pet lizard.
3: I don't want to hold your pet lizard.
6: Oh, it's all right. He's housebroken.
3: Come on, Dean. You know how to handle kids. Let me see you get him back to bed.
2: Okay, watch this. Come here, Ivy. Come sit near Uncle Dean.
7: You're gonna hit me.
2: Now look, Junior, I don't want any of your lip.
7: Yeah, well, I wouldn't neck with you either.
2: I don't need you, Buster. I got my girl.
6: Who cares? I hate girls anyway.
3: You'll change your mind. Someday, when you grow up, you'll fall in love with a girl and get married.
6: Oh, I may get married, but not to a girl.
2: Everybody marries girls.
6: My mother didn't. Besides, I remember what happened to Herman. He ended up with a real dog.
2: Well, who's Herman?
6: My cocker spaniel.
7: Oh. I made it up.
2: Boy, they don't come any dopier than this kid.
7: Listen, mister, I'm not as dumb as I look. My father told me all about the birds and the bees.
3: What did you get out of it?
7: The hives.
2: Ah, come on, baby. Let's ignore this egghead. How about a kiss?
7: She's my sitter. She's supposed to kiss me.
3: If I kiss you goodnight, will you go right to bed?
7: Yep. How much does my mother pay you?
3: 65 cents an hour. How is that?
6: From now on, you're getting 75.
2: Helen, will you forget about this ugly brat?
3: Listen, Herbie, how would you like us to sing you to sleep? How about Mary Had a Little Lamb or Rockabye Baby?
6: Well, do you know,
7: Frankie and Johnny were sweethearts, say, boy, I don't you could...
2: Hey, Herbie! Herbie!
3: There's only one thing to do.
2: Well, what's that?
3: Let's sing him a lullaby.
7: If it's sad, you'll make me cry.
3: What to do about it?
2: Let's put out the lights and he will sleep.

0: Thank you, folks. Now let's turn up the lights again as our announcer takes center stage.
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0: It wasn't until my senior year in high school that I first felt the tender sting of Cupid's arrow. I guess it happened kind of fast because a local football game was our first and only date. But somehow, the first love is always pretty easy to remember, especially when you have songs like this to remind you. Richard?

0: I'm supposed to come out and tell you I like your song?
1: Oh, Jerry, you don't have to say you like my song. You don't have to say it.
2: So you boys arguing again? Why don't you just kiss and make up?
1: All righty.
0: Won't you join us?
2: I'm sorry, boys, but I have to run along.
1: Helen, we sure enjoyed having you with us tonight.
0: Yeah, Helen. Well, you've been a swell guest.
2: Well, thank you, fellas. Good night.
1: Well,
2: folks.
1: So long.
0: Good night, Helen.
1: Until next week.

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1: And Jerry Lewis reminding you that we appear on radio through the courtesy of Hal Wallace Productions, producers of our soon-to-be-released picture, Sailor Beware.
0: And Jerry and I want to thank the men here at Fort Benning for putting up with our nonsense.
1: Wait a minute, Dean. There's one more thing.
0: What's that?
1: This is going to be our last chance to wish everybody a very Merry Christmas.
0: That's right, Jerry.
1: Merry Christmas, everybody.
0: Good night, folks.
1: Good night, everybody.
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3: 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Its title, Riley Takes Job Promotion Exam.
4: 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Remember, friends, for beautiful smiles, it's T-E-E-L, Teal. And just for laughs, it's R-I-L-E-Y, Riley, in the life of Riley. If you're meeting Chester A. Riley tonight for the first time, be prepared for a happy man who goes out of his way to change that condition. It's lunchtime at the California Aircraft Plant, where Riley is employed as a riveter. He usually spends this hour chatting with his co-worker and friendly rival, Jim Gillis. Today, however, Gillis is strangely silent.
5: Hey, Gillis.
6: Yeah?
5: What's that you got there?
6: Oh, this, Riley, is something to which a type like you never comes in contact with. It's a book. And I'm reading it.
5: Don't kid me, Gillis. You ain't reading. I've watched you for the last 5 minutes. You ain't even moved a lip. What's that book about?
6: It's about how to run a big factory. I'm taking that examination next week.
5: What examination?
6: Oh, the big boss Stevenson's trying out a new system. Huh? When a better job opens up, they ain't gonna just promote a guy at ransom. See, everybody who wants takes the exam, and the winner gets the job and a raise.
5: Oh, yeah, I heard about that. Waste of time.
6: That's the trouble with you, Riley. You don't look ahead. You don't try to improve yourself financially.
5: Oh, and financially, I'm sitting pretty. I'm only 3 months behind with my rent. I'm satisfied with what I got.
6: You're satisfied. But is your family satisfied with what they got?
5: You'll bet they're satisfied with me. Why, Peg and me have been married 17 years. We had 2 kids, and she ain't said one word about annulling the marriage.
6: You know, Riley, I made the same mistake you're making. I thought my family respected me, too. And then one day, I heard a lecture on self-analysis. The professor said, go look at yourself. So I went and took a look at myself.
5: Sickening, wasn't it?
6: Very humoresque. Believe me, it woke me up. I'd begun to notice the little things.
5: What little things?
6: Oh, little cracks my family was making. Little digs. You hardly noticed them digs. Keep your ears open, Riley, and you'll find out why your family don't respect you.
5: Well, I know now why they don't respect... I mean, they do respect me. Go ahead, Gillis, study. If you want to be a big shot, that's no skin off my nose.
6: Little skin off of your nose wouldn't hurt.
5: At least I got my nose trained. It keeps out of other people's business.
6: All I said was listen to see if they make them little digs, that's all.
5: I will not listen, Gillis. You're always trying to worry me. Always putting ideas into my head. And I don't like it. There's no room in my head for ideas.
7: Oh, Babs, get your father's slippers. I see him coming up the walk.
8: Right away, Mother.
7: My, the poor darling. He looks so tired.
9: Yeah, poor Pop works like a horse.
7: Yes. And Junior, don't you and Babs ever forget he does it for us.
9: Oh, I know, Mom. But soon as I'm old enough, I'm getting a swell job. Then Pop can be a loafer.
7: Junior, the word is retire.
9: Oh, well, that's what I meant. A retired loafer. I better fold up the paper. Pop likes it nice and neat.
10: Peg, I'm home.
7: Oh, we're in here, dear.
10: Oh, hello, Dumpy.
7: Hello, Riley.
10: Hi, Junior.
1: Hiya, Pop.
9: Hey, your shoelace is untied.
10: Yeah, I know.
7: My, it's time you got some new ones, dear. Oh, those are full of knots.
10: Peg, is that a dig at the way I look?
7: Dig? Well, what do you mean, Riley?
10: Just remember, Peg, it ain't a man's feet that count. It's what goes on at his other end.
9: Here, let me tie it for you, Pop, so as you won't have to bend.
10: What's the matter? You think I'm getting old? I can tie my own shoelaces. There. See?
7: Why, you look funny when your hair falls all over your eyes like that.
10: Oh, so now I look funny. Ugly, maybe.
7: Well, for heaven's sake, Riley, don't be so touchy.
10: Oh, now I'm touchy. Nothing but digs.
8: Oh, Mother, here are the... Oh, hello, Daddy. I didn't see you at first.
10: You didn't see me. I'm sitting right here out in the open. Now I got no personality.
8: What, Daddy?
10: Oh, let it pass. Only when your father comes in the house, Babs, it ain't very nice to act like somebody just went out.
8: Oh, Daddy, you old silly. Here's a big kiss for you. My, you need a shave.
10: Now I'm a big slob. Peg, the least your children can do is show a little respect for their father.
7: Well, what's gotten into you? Stop acting like an elephant with a sore ear.
10: Now I've got elephant's ears. More little digs on me.
7: What are you talking about anyway?
10: Okay, I can take a hint. I ain't neat, I'm old, I'm touchy, I'm ugly, I got no personality, and I got ears like an elephant. Well, why don't you say it? Go ahead, say it.
8: Say what, Daddy?
10: What you've been thinking. If I hadn't married your mother and we didn't have you two kids, you'd never have even let me into this family. Ears like an elephant. I'll remember that. An elephant never forgets.
11: Riley. Oh, Riley.
10: Huh? Who's that?
11: It's me, Riley. Your conscience.
10: Oh. Well, beat it, conscience. You're always pestering me. Like last March when I was filling out my income tax.
11: Yes, I had quite a battle convincing you that you can't list a slot machine as a dependent.
10: Get away from me. I got enough troubles.
11: I know, Riley. You're worried that maybe Gillis was right about your family. They don't respect you.
10: After all I've done for them.
11: Just what did you ever do for them?
10: I give them anything they want. Only yesterday, Junior asked me for a dime, and I gave it to him.
11: Yes, but you made him give you two nickels for it. And last week, when your poor wife wanted a new hat, she didn't get it.
10: Well, I was broke.
11: That's what you say.
10: No, honest, I was. From the bottom of my feet to the top of my head, I was flat.
11: Then why don't you do something about it? Get a better job.
10: How can I? How?
11: Go back to night school and study for the exam. Unless you'd rather have your family ashamed of you.
10: Oh, I couldn't stand that. I'll go back. I'll study. I'll pass that exam.
11: That's the spirit, Riley.
10: I'll be a big success someday. I'll prove that my wife wasn't throwing away her money when she spent her last $2 for our marriage license.
12: Thank you.
9: Say, Pop, it's time for night school. You don't want to be late the first time.
10: Oh, no, that's right, Junior. I better go. I don't want to get in wrong with my teacher, Miss Jessup. She's taking charge of the exam at the plant.
7: Oh, how come?
10: Well, the boss wanted a real teacher to handle it, see? So
9: you think you stand a chance for the job, Pop?
10: I don't know, but I'll study. I'm going to work my head to the bone.
7: Riley, why are you going through all this? Aren't you happy with the job you have now?
10: Well, sure, Peg, but that ain't the point. I want this family to get someplace. I want my daughter, Babs, to be the best-dressed girl in school and get elected to the best fraternity.
9: Pop, sorority.
10: Oh, that's right. I ain't forgotten you either, son. You'll be elected to the best sorority.
9: If you can fix that, I'm going to like college.
7: Well, Riley, you're sweet to worry about us. I wish you all the luck in the world.
10: Oh, thanks, Dumplin. Well, I'm off to climb the tree of knowledge, and I won't be satisfied until I'm hanging from the highest branch.
12: Let's begin your first session at night school with a very simple type of algebra problem. Come in.
10: Good evening, Miss Jessup. Teacher.
12: Oh, Mr. Riley. Pray tell me, what are you doing here?
10: I come to get educated.
12: I repeat, what are you doing here? Your record last year was unbelievably deplorable.
10: Oh, well, don't worry, teacher. This year it's going to be believable. I got a reason to work hard now. I'm going to take that test for the new job at my plant.
12: Oh, you are? Mm-hmm. Well, now, that's most commendable. I shall do my very best to help you.
10: Oh, thanks, teacher. I hear that you're in charge of that exam.
12: Yes, that's correct.
10: You're going to mark our papers on the exam, too, I guess, huh?
12: Naturally. Now, take your seat, please.
10: Oh, yes. By the way, teacher, I have a little something for you. Here. I hope you can use a pair of nylons.
12: Nylons? Oh, thank you, Mr. Riley. Mr. Riley, I trust this gift has no bearing on the exam. You know that I would never allow myself to be influenced.
10: Oh, no, no, no, teacher. You got me wrong. I'm giving you these nylons because you're so lovable.
12: Oh, well, in that case, I see no reason why I shouldn't accept your little gift. Mr. Riley, there seems to be only one stocking here.
10: You get the other one after I pass the exam.
4: Teal has just brought to the first act of The Life of Riley, and we'll be back.

0: 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And now back to the life of Riley with William Bendix as Riley. Well, Riley's been going to night school to prepare for the important exam that's being given at the plant where he works. The worker making the best mark gets promoted to a better job with a raise in pay. Now, the time has come, and poor, scared Riley is walking to the examination room, where he's stopped by a shifty-eyed man named Benny.
1: Riley, just a minute.
2: Hello, Benny. Benny, is that the room where they give the exam?
1: Yeah. You taking it, Riley?
2: Yeah. Yeah, I gotta go in now.
1: Hey, listen, Riley. Want a tip on today's winners?
2: Well, you know I never bet on horses, Benny. I gotta go inside now.
1: Oh, you got me wrong, Riley. I'm branching out. Instead of the ponies, I'm in the educational racket. Now, I got here...
2: No, I gotta go, Benny. I'm almost late.
1: Better late than helpless, chum. Listen, you're taking the exam to win, ain't you? Natch. So I can put you onto a good thing. Straight from the feed box. I got here all the winning answers. Right here on this little cheat sheet.
2: What? Well, Benny, how did you get the answers?
1: Oh, I know my way around. Same as at the track. Now, with these here answers, you'll win by 10 lengths. Slip me $2 and it's yours.
2: But it ain't honest.
1: What do you mean it ain't honest? I take an oath these are the correct answers. Come on, Riley, slip me a deuce. This is a sure thing.
2: No, I ain't no cheater. Anyhow, I ain't got no dough.
1: I hate to see a lovely character like you get left at the post. But I'll tell you what I'll do. I'm putting these answers here in your pocket, see?
2: No, I don't want it. Take it back.
1: It's in your pocket. Why make a fuss? If you don't use it, you owe me nothing. If you do and it pays off, I'll see you around for my cut. So long, chum. Keep your nose out in front and ride to win.
2: No, Benny, come here. Take it back. Benny, I don't want it now.
3: Who's making all this noise? Oh, it's you, Mr. Riley. If you are not inside in 10 seconds, I won't permit you to take the exam.
2: Oh, wait, Miss Jessup, please. I've been training for this race. You can't scratch me now.

0: Only 2 minutes more. Then pass in your papers.
1: 2 minutes. 4 answers to go. Oh, gee, these are tough. I'll never make it. There's only one way I can get these answers and win.
2: Riley.
1: Listen, Conscience, beat it, will you?
2: Riley, don't touch that cheat sheet.
1: I ain't touching it.
2: You're pulling it out of your pocket. Put it back.
1: I can't. It won't let go.
2: Riley, don't look at it.
1: Just one little peek. It's not for me. It's for my wife and kids.
2: They'd rather have you lose than cheat.
1: Well, they won't know. Unless you shoot your big mouth off. I gotta be a success. That new job means more money.
2: How can you spend money you get by cheating?
1: I'll force myself.
2: Think of your family. They'll hate you if they find out.
1: You're right. You're right. I mustn't do it. I won't cheat.
2: Throw that sheet away.
1: Yeah. Yeah, look, I'm throwing it away.
0: Mr. Riley, what's that you just took out of your pocket?
1: My hand.
0: And what is in your hand?
1: Five fingers. A thumb, a pinky, and a few middle fingers.
0: Let me see that paper you took out of your pocket.
1: Oh, wait, I'll read it to you.
0: Never mind, I'll read it myself, thank you.
1: Here, Miss Jessup.
0: Oh, I was afraid of this. Mr. Riley, I never thought you'd stoop low enough to cheat.
1: No, I didn't cheat. I took it out to throw it away, Miss Jessup, honest.
0: Mr. Riley, hand in your...

0: examination paper?
1: Yes, teacher.
0: Now you can go. I shall report your disgraceful conduct to your employer, Mr. Stevenson.
1: But I didn't cheat.
0: Please, leave this room.
1: Okay, I'll go. I just want to say one thing. You're accusing me of being a cheat. But I say like Captain John Smith said to Pocahontas before she chopped his head off. You're hanging an innocent man.

0: Hello, Dumplin'.
1: Hello, Daddy.
2: How did the exam go this morning, dear?
0: It went.
2: Well, that's fine. I'll bet you can't wait for the results.
0: I can wait.
2: Oh, that you, Junior?
3: Yeah, it's me.
2: Why, Junior, dear, you've got a black eye.
1: Oh, gee, what a shiner.
0: Junior, how many times have I told you not to go around fighting? Who was it?
3: Shorty Gillis. But I had to do it.
0: You got no business.
3: I did it for you, Pop.
0: I can fight Shorty myself. What do you mean you did it for me?
3: Well, he called you a name. He said you were a cheater.
0: Forget it, Junior. Go wash your face. Go.
2: Just a minute, Junior. He called your father a cheat?
3: Yeah. He said that...
0: Okay, Junior, that's enough. Peg, I guess I might as well tell you myself.
1: What happened, Daddy?
0: Well, at the exam this morning, Miss Jessup accused me of cheating.
2: Cheating? Yeah. Why, that's ridiculous. What made her do that?
0: I don't know. Just because she found the answers in my hand.
1: Daddy.
0: Well, but it was an accident. I just happened to pick it up.
1: But where did it come from, Daddy?
0: Well, my pocket.
1: Oh, your pocket?
0: But I wasn't cheating, honest. I swear, I was going to throw it away. You see...
2: Riley, if you say you didn't cheat, that's good enough for us. We believe you.
1: Of course we do.
3: Your word's good enough for us, even if you did it.
0: Gee, you're a wonderful family. I don't deserve such a wonderful family.
2: Oh, now, dear, don't talk like that.
0: Well, it's true. I disgraced you. The whole neighborhood will know from Gillis. That scandal mongrel. And not only that, my boss will probably fire me for this.
2: Well, I don't care. The main thing is you didn't do it. Now, come on, dear, eat your supper. You'll feel better.
0: No, Peg, I ain't got no appetite. I'm going outside and blow my brains out.
1: Riley!
0: Oh, no, just with some fresh air.

0: Ho there, Riley.
1: Huh? Who's that?
0: It is I, Digby O'Dell, the friendly undertaker.
1: Oh, hello, Digger.
0: You're looking fine, Riley. Very natural.
1: Well, maybe so, but that ain't the way I feel. Tell me, Digger, were you ever in a tight spot where you didn't know which way to turn? Sort of all boxed in?
0: Not I personally, but I know what you mean. What's troubling you, Riley?
1: Well, I don't feel like talking about it, Digger.
0: Oh, you know me, Riley. I'm your friend. If you're trying to hide something, I'll be glad to cover you up.
1: Well, you see, Digger, I took an exam this morning.
0: Ah, examination. Last minute cramming the night before. Your heart palpitating wildly as you enter the classroom. Your brain frantically searching for the answer. Lest you fail and be in disgrace. I adore examinations. They're so gay.
1: Well, this one wasn't. I was accused of cheating. But I didn't. I swear, Digger,
0: I know you wouldn't cheat, Riley. I've known you for years. And you've always been honest and above ground.
1: You mean above board.
0: Above ground is better, believe me.
1: The worst of it is, this exam was run by the plant, and now my boss will probably fire me.
0: Oh, my word, I just saw your boss a few moments ago, going into your house with Miss Jessup.
1: My house? They come to fire me. I know it. I gotta get home. I need that job. If I have to, I'll get down on my knees and beg for it.
0: No, Riley, be a man. Beat him to the punch. Resign before he fires you.
1: You're right, Digger. I got my pride.
0: Speak right out. Tell him you don't have to take his guff, even if he is the kingpin.
1: Kingpin.
0: And head of the plant.
1: And head of the plant. That's just what I'll say. And someday he'll be sorry. He'll beg me to come back.
0: That's right. So just be patient, like I am. In my profession, we have a saying. Everyone comes to him who waits. Cheerio.
2: I'm sure Riley will be home in a few minutes, Mr. Stevenson, if you don't mind waiting.
3: Why, not at all, Mrs. Riley.
4: I imagine the incident this morning upset him considerably.
2: Oh, my, yes, Miss Jessup. He was afraid he's going to be fired.
3: Well, that's just like Riley, imagining the worst. Well, he's got nothing to worry about on that score.
2: Oh, Riley, I'm so glad you're home. Mr. Stevenson's here to
5: talk. I see him.
3: Yes, Riley, how are you tonight?
5: Do the talking around here, Stevenson. I resign. You can keep your measly job. I wouldn't work for you if you paid me.
2: What? Riley, what are you saying?
3: Now, hold on a minute.
5: I don't have to take no guff from you, even if you are the kingpin head of the plant.
2: Riley, will you be quiet?
5: No, Peg, I got my pride.
4: Just a moment, Mr. Riley.
1: Yes, teacher.
4: If you'd allow Mr. Stevenson to get a word in, you'd learn that he's not here to fire you.
1: Wait a minute. You mean I'm not fired?
2: Why, of course not. You've still got your job.
3: Yes, Riley. And you can have it for life.
5: What a revolting development this is.
4: We realize that you had an opportunity to cheat this morning, but we know now that you didn't. I'm proud of you, Mr. Riley.
1: Well, so am I. But how did you find out that I didn't cheat?
4: Well, that sheet I caught you with had all the right answers. Yet when I read your paper, I discovered that you were the only one who had every answer wrong.
1: All of them?
4: Every single one.
5: every answer wrong? Ain't that marvelous? It just goes to show, it pays to be ignorant.

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1: Oh, my, you look happy stretched out there in the couch, dear.
2: Yep, Dumplin. Yeah.
3: Boy, the bang I got is when Miss Jessup apologized to Pop for saying he cheated.
2: Big men are always attacked, son. Remember that.
1: Well, now you can hardly blame Miss Jessup. After all, the evidence looked pretty bad against you, Riley.
2: Sure it did. But where I was smart wasn't answering every question wrong. If I hadn't have done that, the teacher would have never gotten the right dope. Good night, folks.
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6: 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Its title, Riley Takes Job Promotion Exam. 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
7: 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It's time once again for another comedy episode of Our Miss Brooks under the direction of Al Lewis. Well, this is National Pickle Week. And among others who celebrated the occasion was our Miss Brooks, who teaches English at Madison High School.
8: I celebrated National Pickle Week, all right, by getting myself into the prettiest pickle you've ever seen. It all started innocently enough when my landlady and I sat down to breakfast last Thursday morning.
9: There's your cereal, Connie. Now tell me, dear, have you made any plans for your vacation next month?
8: Nothing definite, Mrs. Davis.
9: Perhaps it's just as well not to plan too far in advance. Who knows what summer may bring? You might even elope. Have you ever thought of that, Connie?
8: Many times, Mrs. Davis. I'd do it in a minute, too. If it weren't for a stubborn little streak in me, which keeps insisting that it's no fun to elope by yourself.
9: Oh, I didn't mean by yourself, Connie. What's wrong with Mr. Boynton?
8: For submitting the outstanding question of the week, we are sending Mrs. Margaret Davis a lifetime supply of Dutch Boy paint. I wish I knew what was wrong with Mr. Boynton. All he talks about lately is his impending vacation in South America.
9: South America? What a wonderful idea. And it simplifies everything.
8: It does?
9: Of course. If Mr. Boynton is going to South America, that's where you have to go.
8: The thought has occurred to me, Mrs. Davis, but there's one thing that stands in the way. Transportation.
9: Transportation?
8: Yes, one of my water wings has a blowout.
9: Don't be discouraged by your present financial state, Connie. I'll go make some tea and read your tea leaves in a little while. Maybe there'll be some good news in your cup. Why, at this very moment, Lady Luck may be camping on your doorstep.
8: Well, don't sit there, lady. Come on in.
10: Greetings, most gracious and scintillating educator.
8: Thank you, most generous and observant pupil. Sit down, Walter, and have some toast and jelly.
10: Oh, thanks.
8: What kind of a plant is that you're holding?
10: It's a rare black orchid, Miss Brooks. Here.
8: An orchid? It must have cost you quite a bit of money, Walter.
10: Pish, tush. The blossom cost me nothing. Besides, this is no time to concern ourselves with petty monetary considerations. I'm going to be rich, Miss Brooks. Wealthy beyond all dreams of avarice. The fabulous treasures of the universe are within my grasp.
8: Say, buddy, could you spare a round-trip ticket to South America?
10: No, I'm serious, Miss Brooks. I've discovered uranium.
8: Uranium? Where?
10: On my shoe.
8: Who's your bootblack?
10: It's no joke, Miss Brooks. I made the discovery in the chem lab. We got a brand new Geiger counter, and it's... By the way, have you ever used a Geiger counter?
8: I haven't had to, Walter. Very few of my pupils are named Geiger.
10: No. I'm afraid you don't understand. A Geiger counter is an instrument that measures the number and intensity of emanations from radioactive substances.
8: Sounds terribly talented. But how did you get mixed up with it?
10: Well, I climbed on a desk to fix a light bulb, and my shoe got near the Geiger counter. You should have heard it. It almost blew its top. That means uranium's on my shoe. Now, the way I figure it, all I've got to do is retrace my steps of the past few days.
8: Wouldn't it be easier to just start mining your shoe?
10: Please, Miss Brooks. No, you got to help me. You see, the counter is school property and can't be removed from the building without Mr. Conklin's permission. But if a teacher were to ask
8: him... Oh, not me, Walter. I'd like to assist you in this project, but now is the wrong time. Tuesday, I knocked a bowl of soup into his lap in the cafeteria, and last week, I dropped a typewriter on his foot.
10: Oh.
8: Say, it's almost 8:15. I better park this orchid in the icebox and get ready to leave. Have a glass of milk, Walter. I'll just be a minute.
10: Okay, Miss Brooks.
9: Oh, it's you, Connie. The tea is almost ready.
8: I'm afraid I won't have time for the reading, Mrs. Davis. I just want to put this in the icebox.
9: My, what a lovely stalk of asparagus.
8: Don't let Walter Denton hear you say that. This happens to be a black orchid.
9: Oh, but you shouldn't put that in the icebox, Connie. It won't do anybody any good there. Why don't you take it down to school with you and give it to Mr. Conklin?
8: Mr. Conklin?
9: Yes. You told me yourself you've been naughty lately. Maybe this little gift would make up for your recent habit of dropping things on him.
8: Say, it might at that. Although I wouldn't want Walter to find out that I gave away his present.
9: Walter wouldn't mind. Besides, he won't know anything about it. I'll just put the flower into this box that the clean laundry came in, tie it with this red ribbon, and presto, you've got a peace offering for your principal.
8: Thanks, Mrs. Davis. I'm sure nothing could make him happier unless I was tied up in the box.
10: Miss Brooks, I wish you'd reconsider my proposition about that Geiger counter. If you'll just get us permission to use it, I'll make you a 50-50 partner in whatever we find.
8: It's a more than liberal offer, Walter, but I'm afraid I can't take advantage of it. Right now, I'm trying to figure a good method of stowing away to South America.
10: Well, all right, Miss Brooks, but I hate the thought of passing up a possible bonus of $10,000 offered for discoveries of uranium.
8: I know, Walter, and I can't say that it's altogether impossible, but as far as the immediate future's concerned, did you say $10,000?
10: That's right. And if it's a big field, we might even get 10 times that much.
8: Open the throttle, Casey, and point me at Mr. Conklin's office.
11: Well, I finished straightening up your office, Daddy.
12: Thanks, Harriet. Run along, child.
11: Isn't there anything else I can do?
12: You can leave me alone. Now get to your first class.
11: Daddy, you're irritated this morning.
12: Harriet, you're another Ellery Queen. It so happens that some vandal broke into my garden, trampled my flower beds, and stole a rare black orchid.
11: I didn't know that.
12: I just found out about it myself. I've been nursing that plant along for 7 years. I was planning to give that orchid to your dear mother. It's her birthday today, you know.
11: Yes, I know.
12: Now I'll probably have to buy a present for the old... It's a hard gift. If I ever get my hands on the scoundrel who... Enter.
8: Good morning, Mr. Conklin.
12: Oh, it's you.
11: Hi, Miss Brooks.
8: Hello, Harriet.
11: I was just leaving the office, Miss Brooks. Try and cheer Daddy up a bit, will you? He's rather low this morning. I'll see you at lunch, Daddy. Bye.
12: Goodbye.
8: Well, Mr. Conklin, isn't this a bright and cheerful morning?
12: Be brief, Miss Brooks. What brings you to my office?
8: I just came in to leave this little gift.
12: Gift?
8: Yes, sir. May I put it on your desk?
12: If you think you can do so without knocking the typewriter off on my foot again. What else?
8: Mr. Conklin, I should like your permission to borrow the Geiger counter from the chem lab.
12: Geiger counter?
8: I believe that's what it's called. It's used to indicate the presence of uranium.
12: Miss Brooks, are you planning to pelt me with an A-bomb?
8: Certainly not, Mr. Conklin. I couldn't even lift an A-bomb. But I've heard that there's quite a reward for discovering new uranium deposits, and I thought
12: Kindly leave the premises.
8: But, Mr. Conklin,
12: I am in no mood to discuss this nonsensical project at this moment. I've had a most difficult morning. Nay, a shocking morning.
8: What happened, Mr. Conklin?
12: I don't know how versed you are in things botanical, Miss Brooks.
8: Oh, I'm pretty versed.
12: Several years ago, I purchased a rare plant. For the first few years, it failed to bloom. I tried everything. Finally, I ceased to rely on the hit-or-miss methods of plant propagation employed by a bunch of buzzing bees, and I pollinated that plant personally. Realize what that entailed?
8: Of course, you had to smear your feet with honey and jump from petal to petal.
12: No, Miss Brooks. But there are other back-breaking procedures which I pursued faithfully for 7 long years, until finally my efforts bore fruit.
8: You became the father of a lemon tree.
12: Wrong again. An orchid plant. A black orchid plant. Just yesterday, it started to bloom, and I said to myself, you're a lucky man, Osgood. Tomorrow this lovely flower will blossom just in time for your wife Martha's birthday. And then do you know what happened this morning?
8: Yes. I mean, no.
12: Some vandal stole it.
10: Well, I guess I better be running along.
12: Miss Brooks, where are you taking that box? I thought you said it was a gift.
8: Oh, it is a gift, Mr. Conklin, but not for you. That is, not actually. It's for Mrs. Conklin. Her birthday, you know. Just a little remembrance.
12: Well, you can leave it here. I'll take it to her after school. I'd like to see what it is before I...
8: Oh, no. I'd rather you didn't see it, Mr. Conklin. That is, well, it's underwear.
12: That's all right. We share a dresser, you know. Now, put it down and get to your classroom.
8: But, Mr.
12: Dismissed! One thing before you go. If you should happen to hear any of the students, or faculty for that matter, discussing a black orchid, would you please make a confidential note of the party's name?
8: Confidential? I won't even read it to myself.
7: Our Miss Brooks, starring Eve Arden, will continue in just a moment, but first, here is Vern Smith.
13: Now, tests published in authoritative dental literature show that when teeth are brushed right after eating, Colgate Dental Cream stops tooth decay best. 2 years research at 5 leading universities, hundreds of case histories, shows that when used as directed, Colgate Dental Cream stops tooth decay best. Yes, exhaustive tests show the Colgate way best to prevent decay. Better than any other home method of oral hygiene known today. Based on both clinical and X-ray examinations, the Colgate way stopped more decay for more people than ever before reported in all dentifrice history. Even more important, there were no new cavities whatever for more than 1 out of 3 who used Colgate dental cream as directed. Think of it. Not even 1 new cavity in 2 full years. No other dentifrice, paste or powder, ammoniated or not. No other dentifrice has proof of such results. The best results ever reported for a dentifrice of any type. So always use Colgate to clean your breath while you clean your teeth. And remember, when you follow the Colgate way, Colgate Dental Cream stops tooth decay best.
8: Well, my morning classes passed without any undue noise from the principal's office. So I assumed that Mr. Conklin hadn't found time to open the box containing his own black orchid, so thoughtfully provided for me by Walter Denton. When lunch period arrived, I hurried to the biology laboratory to let Mr. Boynton in on the ground floor of my predicament. Busy, Mr. Boynton?
14: Not at all, Miss Brooks. Come on in.
8: Before we go to lunch, there's something I'd like to talk to you about. It's really silly, I guess, but I was rather embarrassed this morning.
14: Embarrassed?
8: It all started when Walter Denton came to pick me up and told me some ridiculous story about finding uranium on his shoes.
14: Oh, that isn't completely ridiculous, Miss Brooks. As a matter of fact, it was more or less confirmed in the chem lab by the reaction of the Geiger counter.
8: You mean that Walter did actually step into uranium?
14: Well, not necessarily. It could be some similar radioactive substance. You realize, of course, that the Geiger counter is an extremely sensitive instrument. It'll even pick up emanations from your radium dial wristwatch.
8: All the way from Fisher's pawn shop?
14: It's a wonderful invention. And while Walter's shoe may not necessarily indicate the presence of any large field nearby, it's still a rather provocative incident.
8: I'll say it is. Half of $10,000 is very provocative. If one were to discover some uranium, one would never miss the money it cost for a summer vacation, would one?
14: Well, I should think not.
8: I'm going to South America myself.
14: South America? Well, that's funny. I'm going to spend my vacation down there.
8: You too? What a coincidence. When are you leaving?
14: The day school ends, June 23rd.
8: You too? What boat are you taking?
14: The SS Brazil.
8: You too? What cabin will you be? Oh, no, I... I just meant that if we're going to be in Brazil at the same time, it ought to make it very pleasant for both of us. They say the nights down there are very conducive to romance.
14: Yes, I've heard something to that effect.
8: In fact, on most June nights in Brazil, the stars seem to be so low in the sky that you can reach out and touch each other.
14: Please, Miss Brooks, I don't like to change the subject, but...
8: Not much you don't. That's all right, Mr. Boynton. Brazil can wait. What is it you wanted to say?
14: Well, I'd like to show you just how the Geiger counter reacts. Mr. Keller has a tiny sample of uranium in the chem lab. It's usually under lock and key, though, and...
10: Hi, Miss Brooks. Mr. Boynton.
14: Oh, hello, Walter.
10: I just dropped by to take another look at the Geiger counter. Did you tell Mr. Boynton about the swell black orchid I gave you, Miss Brooks?
8: I was just about to. Walter gave me a fine black orchid this morning, Mr. Boynton.
14: A black orchid? Say, they're mighty rare. Must have been cultivated for about 7 years. Most likely in a hothouse.
8: This one is hotter than that. Walter, I don't usually give away presents, but I think you ought to know that in trying to get on Mr. Conklin's good side, I gave him the black orchid.
10: You gave Mr. Conklin the... I better get a glass of milk. I don't feel so good.
8: Just a minute, young man. Why did you steal that flower from Mr. Conklin's garden?
10: Well, it wasn't really stealing. I was only getting even. Every time Mr. Conklin passes our house, he strolls through the gate and gloms a rose for himself.
8: Well, rose glomming isn't orchid glomming. Besides, why did you have to make me the fence?
14: The fence?
8: Receiver of stolen goods. I've been reading a lot of Chaucer lately.
10: I'm sorry about the whole thing, Miss Brooks. But tell me, what did Mr. Conklin say when he saw his own orchid?
8: Luckily for both of us, he hasn't opened the box yet.
14: Well, then maybe if someone could get into his office...
8: You too? That's just what I was thinking.
10: You too? I just saw Harriet in the hall. Of course, she doesn't know about what I did, but she told me your dad went shopping.
8: Then maybe we can remove the plant before he comes back.
10: Exactly. And I've got a scheme that'll make it impossible for old Marblehead, Mr. Conklin, to incriminate any of us. Are you with me?
8: What's the layout, Louie?
10: Oh, I snipped the orchid off at the bottom. It's still got a long stem, see? Now, as soon as it gets dark, we can sneak back into his garden, stick the stem in the ground, and when he sees it tomorrow, he'll think something was wrong with his eyes this morning. And then when he snips it off, he won't know it has no roots.
8: Walter, you're a genius.
14: But Mr. Conklin's bound to find out it has no roots when another orchid fails to grow.
8: Maybe so, but in 7 years, we can cook up a dilly of an alibi.
14: I'll keep a watch here at the door, Miss Brooks.
8: All right, Mr. Boynton. Now hurry, Walter. We've got to get that box off Mr. Conklin's desk before he gets back.
10: Okay, Miss Brooks. There, I've got it.
14: He's coming down the hall.
8: We better get out of here.
14: It's too late. He'll see us. Quick, get rid of the box.
10: What box?
8: The one you're holding, Walter.
10: Oh, here, you hold this, Mr. Boynton.
14: All right. I don't want this. Here, Miss Brooks, here's a nice orchid for you.
8: For me? How sweet of you, Miss. What am I saying? Here, you take this, Walter.
10: I'm allergic. Keep it.
14: Quick, Miss Brooks, toss it out the window.
8: The window? Where is it? Oh, right here. Open, thank goodness. There you go.
12: Hello, what's everybody doing in my... Miss Brooks, may I inquire what it was you just threw out of my window?
8: Who, me?
12: That is your name, isn't it, Brooks? Or do you shot put under a nom de plume?
8: Well, I do remember tossing something out, but it was just a little bug.
12: A bug?
10: Yes, sir. That's just what it was, Mr. Conklin. A bug. We all saw it, didn't we, Mr. Boynton?
14: Oh, yes, it was a bug, Mr. Conklin.
12: In my office? What sort of a bug was it?
8: A beetle.
14: A boll weevil.
10: A louse.
8: The three of them were building a nest.
12: A nest?
8: Well, a hutch or whatever it is they live in.
14: Boll weevil live in cotton bowls.
8: You must get awfully tired of watching football games, don't you?
10: Tired of watching football games. I never heard anything so...
12: What's going on here? What are you three doing in my office?
8: Well, sir, we just came in to wish your wife a happy birthday.
12: You came in to wish my wife a happy birthday?
10: Yes, sir. Happy birthday to her. Happy birthday.
12: Oh, quiet!
8: Look, Mr. Conklin, I might as well tell the truth. I wanted to give Mrs. Conklin her present myself. That's why we entered your office, but then when I heard you coming, I became nervous and tossed it out the window.
12: Oh, well, that's easily remedied. We'll just reach out and pick it up. Now... But if there's nothing in it but underwear,
8: Please, not in front of Mr. Boynton. You see, that was a little fib, too, Mr. Conklin. It isn't underwear. It's something for the house. You see, I wanted you to be surprised, too.
10: That's right. That's what Miss Brooks told us.
14: Yes, sir. She wants you to be surprised, too.
12: Oh, well, that's different. Something for the house, eh? Mrs. Conklin's been talking about new curtains for the dinette. Could this be curtains?
8: It could be for us. Please, Mr. Conklin, if you'll just hand it over, I'll be eternally in your debt.
12: You are now. But if it pleases you to surprise us, then take it. But whatever you do, don't come over too early. I'm not going to give Mrs. Conklin my gift until after dinner.
8: Oh, that's perfect. You'll be good and busy inside. That is, goodbye now.
11: The cat cafeteria's about to close, Daddy. Aren't you going to have lunch?
12: I had a bite downtown, Harriet, when I bought your mother her birthday present.
11: Oh, what did you get her, Daddy?
12: A radium dial table model clock so she can see what time of night it is without waking me. I took it home before I returned to school. $15 I paid for that clock. She'd better like it.
11: I hope you hid it someplace where she won't find it in advance. You know how inquisitive Mother is about her presents.
12: I'm well aware of your mother's little idiosyncrasy, Harriet. I hid it all right. I buried it in the little sunken toolbox out in our garden. This is one present nobody could find without a Geiger counter.
5: Get off that driveway, Walter. Here's the gate to the backyard.
14: Now, show us about where you got the orchid, Walter, and I'll dig a little hole for it and put it back.
10: All right, you are, Mr. Boynton. It's over this way. Bring the box.
5: What's that box you're carrying, Walter?
10: This? Oh, this is the Geiger counter. I figured if we get away with this flower deal, we can get away with borrowing the counter for one evening.
5: Oh, great. Now I'm the co-owner of a hot Geiger counter. I wonder how Tehachapi is in the summertime.
10: Oh, don't worry, Miss Brooks. We'll be through with this job in a jiffy, and then we can do a little prospecting. Stop right here, Mr. Boynton. I think this is pretty close to where I got the flower.
14: All right, Walter.
5: Please, Mr. Boynton, there's nothing to get so excited about.
14: That wasn't me.
5: No?
10: It's a Geiger counter. This is where I must have stepped. Miss Brooks, we're rich!
5: South America, take me away. Mr. Boynton, dig some more.
10: I'll put the counter over here now so we'll keep quiet. We don't want to disturb anybody.
14: Wait a minute. I've uncovered some sort of a toolbox. What's this package in it?
5: Listen. It's ticking.
10: Ticking? It must be a time bomb.
14: A time bomb? But who would want to blow up Mr. Conklin?
5: Who wouldn't? I mean, if there's uranium around here, this bomb could have been planted by someone who didn't want any of us to get it.
10: That's right. Or it could have been placed by some crackpot who wants to see our civilization survive.
14: Listen, it's ticking louder.
5: Quick, give it to me. Here's a full watering can. This should stop it. There, it stopped.
10: You've done it, Miss Brooks.
14: Oh, you certainly have, Miss Brooks.
12: I don't know what it is she's done, but I'll bet I'm against it.
10: Mr. Conklin, oh, this is one time you won't be mad at us. Miss Brooks just stopped the ticking.
14: Well, she certainly did, sir. She threw the whole box right into the watering can. You see, it isn't making a sound.
12: Indeed, it isn't. But then, after they're submerged in water for a while, very few $15 table model clocks are capable of making any sound!
15: $15 table clock?
12: Yes, Miss Brooks. Contained in this soggy, gift-wrapped box is my wife's birthday present. Well, is there any message you'd like to convey?
5: All together, gang.

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0: And now, once again, here is our Miss Brooks.
1: Well, when we showed Mr. Conklin that his black orchid was still intact, and I promised to reimburse him for the ruined clock, he calmed down a bit, and his complexion returned to its normal color, purple. After he had dismissed us, I slunk back to my room and fell into a nice, peaceful stupor, slumber. However, I awoke in the morning with a very disquieting thought. The fact remained that somewhere, somehow, Walter Denton had stepped in uranium. Mr. Keller, the chemistry teacher, had verified that. So when Walter arrived to pick me up, I hastened to reaffirm our partnership. We are still partners, aren't we, Walter?
2: Oh, you bet, Miss Brooks. Mr. Conklin didn't see the Geiger counter at all.
1: Good. Now, today, let's get a hold of a sample of uranium so we'll know what we're looking for.
2: And first, you'll have to give me $5, Miss Brooks.
1: $5?
2: We're partners, aren't we? You put in $5 and I'll put in $5. Mr. Keller just called to tell me that's what a sample costs.
1: Well, why should we have to buy it? Couldn't we borrow it?
2: And look, Miss Brooks, remember I told you how I got up on the table in school to fix the light bulb?
1: Yes, but what has that got to do with the uranium sample in the chem lab?
2: That's the uranium I stepped in.
1: What?
2: Sure. That's why we got to put in $5 each to buy the school a new sample.
1: Now I've got to go to South America, if only to send you a tsetse fly.
0: Next week, tune in to another Our Miss Brooks show brought to you by Luster Cream Shampoo for soft, glamorous, caressable hair and Colgate Dental Cream to clean your breath while you clean your teeth and help stop tooth decay. Our Miss Brooks, starring Eve Arden, is produced by Larry Burns, written by Al Lewis, Lester White, and Joe Quillen. With the music of Wilbur Hatch, under the direction of Maurice Carlton. Mr. Boynton is played by Jeff Chandler, Mr. Conklin by Gail Gordon. Others in tonight's cast were Jane Morgan, Dick Crenna, and Gloria McMillan. 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
4: 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Here's an episode of Gunsmoke, which originally aired Saturday, September 17th, 1955. Its title, Thoroughbreds.
5: Gunsmoke, brought to you by L&M Filters. This is it. L&M is best. Stands out from all the rest. Around Dodge City and in the territory on West, there's just one way to handle the killers and the spoilers, and that's with a U.S. Marshal and the smell of gun smoke.

0: Gunsmoke, starring William Conrad. The transcribed story of the violence that moved west with young America. And the story of a man who moved with it.
1: I'm that man. Matt Dillon, United States Marshal. The first man they look for and the last they want to meet. It's a chancy job, and it makes a man watchful and a little lonely.

0: I've been on longer rides, Mr. Dillon, but I can't remember any no dryer.
1: Yeah, there's probably water in those cottonwoods over there, Chester.
0: They better be.
1: Of course, I haven't been by here in maybe a year.
0: Oh, my, now don't say that, Mr. Dillon.
1: Hey, look. Oh, there's water, all right.
0: Yeah, horses. Two of them. Oh, sure. They wouldn't be in there otherwise, would they?
1: No, not likely. Hey, those aren't range horses, either.
0: No, sir, they sure ain't. Oh, them is the most beautiful animals I ever saw. Hey, there's a man with them.
1: Yeah.
0: He's gonna saddle up. Say, he's awful well decked out for a cowboy, ain't he?
1: Well, he sure looks better than we do.
0: Come on. I ain't shaved in a week.
1: Well, we'll be in Dodge tomorrow, Jesse. Hello?
0: You don't act very cordial.
1: Yeah. All right, let's get on, Chester. We're looking for water.
2: Over there.
1: Yeah, turn them loose, Chester. They'll find it.
0: Yes, sir. Come on, get.
1: That's a mighty fine pair of horses you got there, mister.
2: They're all right.
0: All right. Oh, them horses got blood in them if I ever seen it.
2: So have I. And I'll fight anybody for these horses. Anybody at all.
1: Oh, now look, mister. We aren't after your horses. We're only admiring them.
2: Hey, tell me something.
1: Yeah.
2: You ever shoot a man in the back?
1: What?
2: I said, did you ever shoot a man in the back?
1: Well, I don't know who you think I am, mister, but I never shot anybody in the back.
2: I believe you.
1: Hey, wait a minute.
2: I said I believe you, didn't I?
0: Well, he's chancing we're going to shoot him, Mr. Dillon. Look at him go. Come on, we better hurry.
1: No, Chester.
0: Yeah, but he'll get away.
1: We can't stop him, not on those tired animals of ours. And him with a pair of thoroughbreds.
0: Well, we can track him. He's a sure enough horse thief.
1: He's headed straight for Dodge, Chester. We'll find him there. Right now, let's get us a little of that water.

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0: This is it, L&M filters.
1: L&M's got everything.

0: I found him, Mr. Dillon.
1: Oh, where, Chester?
0: Moss Grimmick's stable. He rode in yesterday. He ain't even trying to hide him.
1: You sure it's the same, too?
0: Oh, I'd know him anywhere. Besides, that wine glass brand stands out like a pole guy at a picnic.
1: Okay, Chester. You keep an eye on the street here. I'll start with a long branch. See you later. Kidding.
2: How long you been back?
1: Oh, just long enough to get cleaned up a little bit.
2: Huh?
1: How have you been?
2: No, you didn't come here to ask me that, did you?
1: Well, not entirely, no.
2: Something going on, Matt?
1: Kitty, I'm looking for a man who came to Dodge yesterday with a pair of thoroughbreds. He's tall and... Well, he wears about the finest clothes that have been seen around here since Bill Hickok was last in town.
2: Uh-huh. His name's Portis, Matt. Jack Portis.
1: I thought you might know him.
2: The only man I ever came to Dodge that I didn't meet never quite got here.
1: What? I'm sorry, I lost your trail there, Kitty.
2: Oh, I'm thinking of that cowboy who got shot just outside of town last year.
1: Oh.
2: You remember?
1: Yeah, I remember. I'm more interested in Jack Porter, so.
2: Oh. Well, I don't know much about him, except that he's a real free spender, and he's already made himself a lot of friends.
1: Uh-huh.
2: Nobody can pay for a drink when he's around.
1: He got money, too, huh?
2: Well, besides those horses, you mean. I hear they're pretty fancy animals, Matt.
1: Yeah, real fancy, Kitty.
2: Well, nothing's too good for Porter. Oh, Matt? Hey,
1: Porter. Yeah. I see you.
3: How are you, Kitty?
2: Portis?
3: Hello.
1: I see nobody shot you in the back yet, Portis.
3: No.
1: Anybody got a reason to?
3: You know my name, but I don't know yours, mister.
1: Dillon. Marshal Dillon.
3: I'll be darned. Why'd you say so out there?
1: Yeah, you were in too big a hurry for much visiting.
3: The way you two men looked, I wasn't taking chances. How'd I know you weren't going to shoot me for them horses?
1: Uh-huh. Did you shoot somebody for them?
3: So that's what you're thinking.
1: Where'd you get them, Portis?
3: I raised them.
1: Where?
3: I own a spread on the Washita River, Marshal.
1: Oklahoma Territory?
3: That's right.
1: That's a long way from here.
3: Oh, I ride off every once in a while. Spend some money, have a little fun. No harm in that.
1: Sure. Now, you're saying that the wine glass is your brand, huh?
3: Of course it is. Look here. Got a burn right on my hat band. See?
1: Uh-huh.
3: You believe me now?
1: It could be true.
3: You're about the most suspicious man I ever met.
1: Well, I'm paid to be.
3: Sure. I understand. Buy you a drink now?
1: Some other time, huh?
3: It'll be my pleasure. So long, Marshal. I'll see you later, Kitty.
2: Sure. Don't you believe in that?
1: Yeah, I guess I do, Kitty.
2: Oh, but you're not real sure, huh?
1: It could be that he's just a whole lot smarter than I am.

0: Hey, Doc. Oh, hello, Chester.
1: And Matt.
2: Come on, sit down, Doc.
0: Yeah, how are
2: sit
0: you?
2: Sit down. Now, we just finished, but you can have our table.
1: Oh, thank you, thank you. Well, what'd you eat?
3: We had the chicken, but stay away from it, Doc.
1: Oh, is that so, Chester? It's no good.
3: Oh, it tasted like it'd been boiled with the feathers on.
1: Oh, well, I never heard of cooking chicken that way. See, that might be worth trying.
3: Why, you don't mean me. Go right ahead.
1: No, Chester. When it comes to food, you can be trusted completely. Who's having the party over there?
2: That's Jack Porter's, as usual.
1: Porter, oh, that fella. Even at noon, huh?
3: He's been here a whole week, and he hasn't lacked for company one second of it.
1: Oh, a man who spends money the way he does picks up friends like a dog does fleas.
2: Well, he's bound to run out of money one of these days.
1: Yes,
2: huh?
1: I hear he hasn't gone into a saloon yet without buying drinks for the house.
3: You know, a man like that could maybe be president someday.
1: Oh, now, Chester, you don't seem to hold the highest office in the land in much esteem, Chester.
3: Well, now, I like Portis, Doc. He's a fine fellow.
1: Well, I was talking about how you think a man becomes president.
3: Well, getting folks to like him is one way, ain't it?
1: Well, I won't argue with that. No.
2: Well, I can't sit here all day and listen to you two.
1: Yeah, it's not likely you'd learn anything worthwhile if you did.
3: I better go.

0: Hey, look, there's them thoroughbreds across the street there.
1: Oh, yeah. Who's the boy leading them?
0: Myron Marweedle. He's a kid Portis hired to give him a run once in a while.
1: Well, you can't say he doesn't take good care of him.
0: No, sir. There's Portis coming now. He's going to show him off to his friends.
1: Yeah, he's got a right to be proud of him.
0: My, I wished I was rich like him. I hear he's got two rooms at the Dodge House just in case he runs into somebody who needs a bed.
1: Well, now, there's a real friend for you.
0: Hey, look at him rare. Walk
1: right yeah, by. That's all horse.
2: I seen him, I tell you.
3: Don't yell about it. I believe
2: Well,
3: it.
2: I want you to know it's... Well, you sure take up a lot of room.
1: Oh, I'm sorry.
3: Don't start trouble, Burke.
2: I ain't starting no trouble. He was standing in the way. A man stands in your way. You got a right to move him, ain't you?
0: Is that fella drunk or just ornery?
1: I don't know. Have you seen him around here before, Chester?
0: Mm-mm. They're strangers to me. From the looks of them, I'd just soon keep it that way.
1: Yeah, well, you've got your choice.
0: What?
1: They're getting mounted. Looks like they're moving on.
0: Mm. Hey, those are pretty fair horses they got, too.
1: Hey, Chester.
0: Yes, sir?
1: Did you see those brands?
0: Why, them's wine glass horses, too.
1: Yeah. Hey! Men! Hold it!
0: They don't hear you.
1: All right, let's go get our horses. We'll follow them.
0: Well, now, what about Bordas? We ought to tell him.
1: They didn't tell him. Come on.

0: That's a camp they got there, Mr. Dillon. They ain't trying to run.
1: No?
0: Doggone if I can figure it.
1: Yeah, they've seen us. Okay, we'll ride right up to them, Chester.
0: Yes, sir.

0: Hey, Burke.
1: Hmm?
0: It's them fellas we seen in town.
1: Yeah. You looking for something, mister?
2: What's your friend's name, Burke?
0: My name's Keller. Not that I take to strangers asking me.
2: Well, there's no need for us to be strangers. This just a Proudfoot. I'm Matt Dillon.
1: Dillon? We're the marshal.
2: Yeah, that's right.
0: What are you doing down here, Marshal? What'd you follow us for?
2: I got interested in your horses.
0: Why?
2: Now, there's a man in Dodge with two wine glass horses.
1: Yeah, we know that.
2: Well, all right. Keep talking, Burke.
0: Go ahead. Tell him.
1: All right. That's Jack Porter's. And he stole them horses, Marshal. Stole some money, too.
2: Where?
1: An outfit down on the Red River.
2: Oklahoma Territory?
1: Sure.
2: Whose outfit?
1: My uncle's.
0: He killed him, Marshal.
1: Yeah.
0: He killed Burke's uncle, and he run off with what money he could find in them two thoroughbreds.
1: And we followed him here. Long trail, but we found him.
2: I see. Now, what do you aim to do now?
1: We aim to take him. What else?
2: Well, what are you waiting for?
0: We're figuring a way to do it.
1: Yeah. The smart one, that Porter's.
2: Why didn't you come to me about this?
0: Well, ordinarily we would have, Marshal.
2: What do you mean?
1: Well, you think we'd ride all this way after nothing but a horse thief had stole a little money? Now, Keller told you. He killed my uncle, Marshal. That makes it different.
2: Not to me, it doesn't.
1: Well, it ain't your kin he killed.
2: You stay here, Burke. Both of you stay here. You can ride back and see Portis in a half an hour. 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

0: He ain't at the Dodge House. He ain't at the Lady Gay. And he ain't at the Texas Trail.
1: Yeah, we'll go down to the Long Branch next, Hester.
0: Sure gonna be a surprise when he finds out his game is up, ain't it?
1: Hey, what's that crowd doing down there?
0: I don't know. Uh-oh. They're spreading out. Must be a fight, Mr. Dillon.
1: Yeah, come on.
0: Hey, it's that fellow Burke. See him?
1: I should have left you to watch him.
0: There's Keller, too.
1: And Portis.
0: Oh, looks like they killed him.
1: Yeah. All right, stay back, Chester.
2: Yes, sir, I will. All right,
3: Mr. Marshal.
4: Yeah, stand back.
3: Yes, sir.
1: Did you kill him, Burke?
5: It was my job, Marshal. I told you that. And you ain't gonna arrest me for it.
1: No.
6: Portis drew first, Marshal. It was self-defense.
1: I didn't see it.
5: Asked anybody who did see it.
1: All right.
6: No. Wait. They may be friends of his. They'll lie.
1: They weren't friends of his a minute ago. They didn't back him up, did they?
6: Well, it's different now. They'll back him up now.
1: You're in bad trouble, Burke.
0: Mr. Dillon?
1: Yeah, what, Chester? What are you doing here, Kitty?
7: Hello, Matt.
0: She seen the whole thing. She was standing right over there, Mr. Dillon. And she says...
1: all right, Chester. Let's hear it from her.
0: Yes, sir.
5: No, wait a minute. How do we know she ain't a friend of his, too?
1: She'd tell the truth even if she was. All right, go ahead, Kitty. What happened?
7: Well, I didn't hear what was said, Matt. But I saw what happened, plain enough.
1: And?
7: It looked like he was calling Portis out, and then Portis went for his gun. Burke shot him.
1: Yeah. And it was self-defense.
5: I told you that, Marshal. I wasn't lying.
1: There wouldn't have been a killing if you'd stayed in camp like I told you.
5: Well, the murderer died sooner or later.
1: Burke.
5: Eh?
1: You go on back to Oklahoma. And you stay there.
5: I'm taking them horses with me.
1: Take them. Take them and get out.
6: Come on, Burke. Let's go.
5: Yeah.
7: So, Portis was a bad one after all, huh?
1: Yeah, I guess so, Kitty. If he hadn't been guilty, there'd have been no reason for him to draw first.
7: He didn't seem bad.
1: Well, you never know, Kitty. You just never know. I had Chester go through Porter's pockets, and he found he hardly had enough money left to pay for a coffin. So his big party had been about over anyway. But at least he'd had a fine time while it lasted. And everybody who'd enjoyed it with him felt even though he was a killer, it was better he got shot than hung. And that was the end of it. Except for one thing. And we didn't find out about that until a week later.
0: Merciful goodness, it is just plain miserable out there, Mr. Dillon.
1: Oh, what is it, Chester?
0: The sun, the dust, and the heat.
1: So why don't you stay inside?
0: I'm going to, now.
1: Now, where you been?
0: After the mail. Here.
1: Yeah. There's not much here. Now, wait a minute, what's this?
0: Oh, well, that's for Jack Portis. There ain't no address on it where they could send it back to, so I said maybe I'd ought to bring it to you.
1: Well, I don't know what to do with it.
0: Well, it might say inside where you could send it back to.
1: I don't like opening mail, Chester. Especially that of a dead man.
0: Well, what are we going to do with it, then?
1: Now, wait a minute. Whoever wrote this doesn't know he's dead. And I guess it's up to me to tell him. I'll open it. Hmm.
0: Mm-hmm. What's the matter, Mr. Dillon?
3: Here, you read it.
0: Well, I... Dear boss, I hope you've run out of money by now and are on your way back to the wine glass. Things is fine here, except the Washita's near dry and a couple of horses got stole. But they was not thoroughbreds. I am keeping 2 pots of coffee on the stove in case you show up unexpected. Dugan. Oh, my goodness.
3: Well, I made a bad mistake, Chester.
0: Yes, sir.
3: But Portis made one, too.
0: How?
3: Drawing first made him look guilty to us. But what happened was that he counted on his friends to back him up against those two.
0: That Burke and Keller. They're mighty bold the way they rode in here and got by with that.
3: Yeah, we'll get a circular out on him right away.
0: Yes, sir.
3: And I'll write his man, Dugan.
0: What are you telling, Mr. Dillon?
3: And I'll tell him 2 more wine glass horses got stolen. Thoroughbreds this time.

0: And now our star, William Conrad.
1: Thank you, George. 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

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You've just heard an episode of Gunsmoke, which originally aired Saturday, September 17th, 1955, titled Thoroughbreds. Here's an episode of Gunsmoke, which originally aired Sunday, January 26th, 1958. Its title, One for Lee.

Around Dodge City and in the territory on West, there's just one way to handle the killers and the spoilers, and that's with a U.S. Marshal and the smell of gun smoke.

0: Gunsmoke, starring William Conrad. The story of the violence that moved west with young America. And the story of a man who moved with it.
1: I'm that man. Matt Dillon, United States Marshal. The first man they look for and the last they want to meet. It's a chancy job, and it makes a man watchful and a little lonely.

0: looks like that doggone train's going to be late again, Mr. Dillon.
1: You ever know what time it wasn't?
0: Well, no, sir, but it'd kindly make Dodge seem more civilized somehow if the train ever got in when it was supposed to.
1: It'd take more than that to civilize this town, Chester.
0: You know, I heard a fellow from the east somewhere spouting off over at the Dodge house the other day, and he said civilization follows the railroad.
2: He must own stock in the company.
1: Ah, hello, Doc.
2: It follows the plow, the way I heard it.
0: Oh, Doc, you wasn't even there.
2: Oh, there must have been some other fella I heard.
1: You're up kind of early this morning, aren't you?
2: Well, I could say the same thing.
0: Hey, there she comes.
2: Yeah.
0: They sure been holding back on that whistle.
2: Yes, they're probably trying to sneak in, Chester. Ashamed of being on time for once.
0: Oh.
2: Naturally, I'm up early, Mac. As one of the few respectable citizens of Dodge, I felt it was my duty to be on hand to greet the senator personally.
1: Oh, that's mighty thoughtful of you, Doc.
2: If all he was to see standing on the platform was you rough-necked wolves with dirty shirts, he might get the wrong impression.
1: Oh, now, Doc, you're hurting Chester's feelings. He washed that shirt himself.
2: And he might have done a better job if he'd used some soap.
0: I did use some soap. Doggone it, Doc.
1: Well, at least the politicians in Topeka and Washington have finally found out that we're on the map.
2: Might be better if they hadn't. They're probably fixing to raise taxes.
1: No, Doc. Senator Hooper is here to study the problems of the farmers and the cattlemen at first hand.
2: Yeah.
1: That's what the telegram said.
2: Oh, he's more likely here to investigate the general laxity in law enforcement.
0: Look, that must be him standing there in the door of the coach, huh?
1: Yeah.
2: Yes, come on, Matt. Come on. It isn't every day you get to shake the hand that feeds you.
1: Well, it's sure not feeding me from very high on the hog, Doc.
2: Oh, now, if you weren't marshal, you might have to go and work for a living.
3: Greetings and salutations, good people of Dodge City. I hope you'll be just as enthusiastic when the next election rolls around.
1: Welcome to the frontier, Senator. I'm Matt Dillon.
3: It's a pleasure. I've heard a lot about you.
1: This is Doc Adams.
3: An honor, Doctor.
1: This is Chester Proudfoot, Senator Barclay Hooper.
0: Pleased to meet you. Can I give you a hand with that baggage, Mr. Sender?
3: Why, it's real kind of you, Mr. Cloudfoot.
0: Proudfoot. And you're welcome.
4: Say, we're on the homestead,
3: I fully intend to meet each and every one of you personally to listen to your problems and to answer any questions you may have.
0: Mr. Dillon?
1: Are you hurt, Senator?
3: It's my arm, Marshal.
1: Doc, take care of me, will you? Come on, Chester. Will you move?
0: It comes from behind that baggage car, Mr. Dillon, at the end of the depot.
1: Yeah, that's the only place it could have. With the crowd all watching the train, nobody had noticed.
0: Nobody around here now.
1: Let's take a look back at the depot. Come on.
0: I can't figure out why nobody'd want to shoot the sender. He don't seem like a bad fellow at all. For a politician, I mean. Anyway, he's... Look at there, Mr. Dillon.
1: Yeah, I see him.
0: That's old Willie Angel.
1: Yeah.
5: Well, I do declare, Marshal.
1: What's the matter, Willie? What happened?
5: Oh, some big galoot running heck for leather just knocked me down is what happened.
1: What, you got a look at him?
5: No, never seen him before in my life. Just knocked me over, scat cat for breakfast, and went right on. Jumped on a horse there and rid off like the old Nick was after him.
1: Well, I guess that's that.
5: If you don't mind, Marshal, I'll get on around there and hear the speaking. I was late already. Had to feed my sheep before I come into town.
0: My, this sure is going to give the sender a mighty bad impression of Dodge, Mr. Dillon.
1: Yeah, maybe so, Chester, but he's still alive. At least so far.
6: Now listen just a minute, if you will. I've got a little story to tell you. Well, it's not so little, it's sort of a tall tale. Ever hear of the demon brick setter from Williamson County? That'll have to do for his name, because I haven't ever heard of any other. Stories about him are popular mostly around Pennsylvania, but other places, too, call him their native son. Seems he came out of the hill country, a powerful 8-foot giant as wild and woolly as they come. First thing he did when he hit civilization was to get a shave and a haircut. They clipped him with tin shears and shaved him with a blowtorch. To cool off, he drank a nitric acid cocktail and a little sulfuric for a chaser. Well, sir, he surprised everybody when he announced that he was a bricklayer. But they gave him a job, and he proved his brag. Seems he was used to natural stone. And when he picked up his first brick, why, he gripped it a little too hard and squeezed it into a fine red dust. But he soon got used to being gentle and really got to moving. He could drop bricks into place faster than 14 men could pile them loose beside him. And when he slapped on the mortar, the sparks flew like the 4th of July. Then he really got warmed up. Taking off his shoes, he used his toes like he had two more hands. By sundown, he had the building finished and rented. But it sure was one day's work. He had worn out 3 dozen helpers, set 10 million bricks, and made the building 12 stories higher than it was supposed to be. Well, I guess you know the rest of the bricklayers around the country were mighty impressed. And they began to perk up and take pride in their labors. Since that day, they've tried to equal the record set by the demon bricksetter from Williamson County. That's the main reason why today America has some of the biggest and finest buildings in the world. You might say that bricklaying has become a mighty constructive business. Say, isn't it nice being citizens of a country where you can laugh and talk about things free as a breeze? And write and read and worship, too. Yes, sir. Maybe you don't think about it much, but you should.

0: Senator. You just hold still a minute. This is going to hurt some, but I got to clean this wound.
1: Tell me, doctor, dressing... Dressing a wound like this, wouldn't it be better to do it in the hospital instead of here in your office?
0: Hospital? You're in the prairie country, Senator. Just a moment now. We got one school, one church, one jail, 12 saloons, 5 dance halls, and no hospital.
1: It's unthinkable.
0: There, that should do it. All right, now we'll get this bandage on here, Senator. Oh, any luck, Matt?
2: No, Doc. How do you feel, Senator?
1: I'll live. The bullet barely grazed me.
2: Any idea who might want to kill you?
1: Well, I might name a dozen or so. Washington, but here, no. Didn't anyone in the crowd see the shot fired, Marshal?
2: Apparently not. A man was seen running away right afterward, and he was probably the one.
0: Well, who saw him, Matt?
2: Old Willie Angel. The gunman knocked him down, getting away.
1: I presume the witness is trustworthy.
2: Yeah, he always has been. He's a sheep herder. Lives alone out west of town. Kind of a stiff-necked old codger.
1: Hmm. You checked his gun, I suppose.
2: Oh, well, he's never been known to carry one.
1: I thought everybody did, judging by that crowd at the station.
2: Well, most of them do. Cattlemen, no more than sheepmen.
0: Well, you just lift your arm a little bit more.
1: Well, at least this witness should be able to recognize my assailant if he sees him again.
2: Well, I hope so. It's about the only chance we got. Provided, of course, the assailant doesn't get to him first.
1: What do you mean?
2: Well, he pulled out while I was checking through the crowd and went back home, I guess. I'm going out now and bring him in. He'll be safer with me than on his own. Meantime, I imagine you'll want to cancel your speeches, huh?
1: Marshal,
0: All right, Senator. You can roll your sleeves down now and just put on your coat.
1: Yeah, fine. Marshal, I led too many cavalry charges during the War of the Rebellion to be scared off by one bullet.
2: One's sometimes enough, Senator.
1: Nonsense. This chap has already proved himself a poor shot. No, Marshal, I shall speak to the people at 4 o'clock this afternoon from the front porch of the Dodge House exactly as I intended. All I ask is a reasonable amount of protection.
2: Well, I'll do what I can, Senator.

0: There he is, Mr. Dillon.
1: Yeah.
2: Hey, Willie. Willie!
3: Catch him, I'll be right with you. Just as soon as I get these ornery critters into the pen here.
2: Yeah, let's stretch our legs a little, Chester. All
0: right. I swear I never could figure out how man could pick up with sheep, Mr. Dillon. Sheep just ain't human somehow.
2: You know, Chester, sometimes humans aren't even human.
0: I guess so, but...
3: I said it before, and I'll say it again. The old rams and ewes ain't no trouble. Them gall-dang lambs ain't got no sense at all.
2: What'd you run off to this morning, Willie?
3: I come back home, Marshal. Where'd you think? As soon as I heard there wasn't going to be no speaking.
2: Anybody been out here since then?
3: Of course not. Who do you think come clear out here?
2: Yeah, that fellow who knocked you down this morning, Mike.
3: I'm sure. He ain't no friend of mine. What are you getting at, Marshal?
2: You're the only man in Dodge City who can identify him, and he knows it.
3: You mean he'd be after me?
2: That's right.
3: Man sure can get himself into a pass with trouble when he ain't meaning to.
2: Yeah. Why don't you come back into town with us, Willie? You'll be a lot safer.
3: For how long?
2: Oh, I don't know. Maybe just this afternoon. The senator's going to speak at 4 o'clock. That gunman might show up again. Now, you could spot him for me.
3: Well, I'm real partial to speaking.
2: Well, good. It'll work out fine.
3: Yes, sir. Yeah, but I still got to think about the sheep. How to lead and took care of, I mean.
2: Well, you'll be back this evening more than likely, in the morning at the latest. Well, you could throw out feed now, enough to do them. Chester will help you, Willie. He's very fond of sheep, aren't
3: you? Is that a fact now? Well, then you understand him, don't you, Chester?
0: No, I don't. Now, I wouldn't go as far as to say that.
3: Say, Marshal, you know, there's one thing I don't figure out.
2: Oh, what's that?
3: Your job's to protect that there Senator, ain't it?
2: Yeah, that's right.
3: Then how come you're bothering about me? I ain't nobody.
2: Willie, the day I start thinking that way, I'll take off my badge. Now, come on, let's feed those sheep.

0: come out of here.
1: Matt, you're jumpy as a cat.
2: Yeah, I guess I am, Kitty.
1: That gunman who tried to kill the senator is probably 50 miles from here by now.
2: I wish I could be sure of that.
1: Well, worrying won't make you sure. Let me bring you a beer.
2: No, not now. Thanks, Kitty. I got to get on over to the Dodge House pretty quick.
1: When's the senator going to speak?
2: Not as soon as the honor guard gets here from the fort.
1: Oh, is he that important?
2: Well, he was a cavalry colonel with the Union Army during the war. Pretty good one, too, I guess. One of the officers present at Lee's surrender and decorated personally by President Lincoln.
1: Oh, well, you never know just by looking, huh?
2: Yeah, he's got nerve, all right. Might be better if he didn't.
1: You mean he'd call the speech off?
2: Yeah.
1: Matt, I think you're getting all worked up over nothing. Nobody's going to try anything today. Well, there'll be 300-400 people out there in the street.
2: That's what makes it worse. With a crowd like that, it'd be awful hard to spot anything in time to stop it.
1: But he couldn't get away. He wouldn't have a chance.
2: Oh, we'd probably catch him, all right, but it wouldn't help the senator much.
1: Well, he probably knows that, so he won't try.
2: Kitty, a grudge killer, and that's what this one probably is, never cares much whether he's caught as long as he's able to carry out his grudge first.
1: What grudge? Senator Hooper's never been here before. He doesn't even know anyone here.
2: Somebody knows him.
3: Well, well, well. So this is what law enforcement has finally come to.
2: Hello, Doc.
3: Sitting here in a saloon in the middle of the afternoon, too. Getting all liquored up.
1: You're wrong, Doc. He wouldn't even have a beer.
3: Oh, well, good. I'll have it for him.
1: I'll sit down. I'll bring it over.
3: Thank you, Kitty. Oh, my. Yes, yes, yes. Well, you worried, Matt?
2: Wouldn't you be?
3: Well, I don't know. I've never been in this kind of a spot. I just cure them when I can and bury them when I can't.
2: Yeah. And in both cases, you collect your fee.
3: Well, I try to most of the time. Oh, by the way, where's Willie Angel?
2: He's in the back room there with Chester. We walked him around town for a couple of hours trying to spot that gunman, but no luck.
3: Well, maybe he left town.
2: I doubt it, Doc.
3: You figure he's going to show then, huh?
2: Yeah, he'll show somewhere in that crowd. And when he does, he'll have a gun in his hand.

Allegan is a nice little place, not unlike Dowagiac or Niles. But then small towns in Michigan are all pretty much alike. Saturday is a big night in town, of course. The week's farming is done. Sale crops are at market, and Mom, Pop, and the kids get slicked up for the square dance at the Grange Hall or the summer party at Chet's Beach Point Lodge. Winter means potluck dinners at the schoolhouse and breaking out the good food put up earlier in the year, and long, cold months before the red breast of the first robin is seen or the first apple blossom bursts out on the trees. That's about the time of Holland's Tulip Festival, the time when the city people begin to think of going over to Mackinac Island for a few weeks. It's the time of tree toads in the woods and sassafras smell along Route 5. Detroit is at a halfway point, and more than one young man's fancy turns to thoughts of the girl he left in Kalamazoo. That's springtime in Michigan, a state which all the time fulfills the promise of its motto. If you seek a pleasant peninsula, look about you.

0: There comes the cavalry, Mr. Dillon.
1: Still no sign of him, Willie?
2: No, sir, Marshal. I've been staring at that crowd from one end to the other, and I just don't see hiding the hair of that fellow.
1: Well, keep trying. And stay behind me there toward the back of the porch, huh?
2: Yes, sir.
1: Well, Senator, you can still call this off, you know.
3: I don't imagine they have much use with cowards in Dodge City.
1: It's not a matter of cowardice, Senator. It's just plain common sense.
3: If you were in my place, would you call it off, Marshal?
1: It doesn't matter what I do, Senator.
3: Yeah, you've answered me. Just tell me what you want me to do now.
1: Well, mainly just don't stand too far toward the front of the porch when you get up to talk. That way you'll be protected from anybody in that crowd on top of the buildings across the street over there.
3: I understand.
1: And I'll be right beside you here. Jess will be on the other side. And if either one of us says drop, you get down real fast.
3: That you can count on.
1: Well, you make sure he does, Chester.
4: Yes, sir. Company!
3: Marshal, I want you to know that I appreciate your position here, your responsibility.
4: And the horse.
3: I have complete confidence.
1: Well, thank you, sir. And good luck, sir.
3: Thank you, Captain. Gentlemen. Officers and troopers of the United States Cavalry, and all of you good people of Dodge City, I intend to try once again this afternoon to make a speech which earlier, you may recall, was rather rudely interrupted. I had announced that I was coming here to discuss problems and take up grievances, so I can only assume that the unknown gentleman this morning must have had a very big grievance. And though I don't entirely approve of his methods, he did one thing I wish all of you would do. He delivered his grievance in person. Instead of telling it
5: Mr.
3: to...
5: Mr. Dillon!
1: Willie! Drop it!
0: Why, Willie Angel himself.
1: He had a derringer hidden in the front of his shirt.
0: Did you kill him?
1: I don't know. Doc!
0: Help.
1: Come on up here, will you?
0: Yes, sir.
3: But why, Marshal? I never saw this man before in my life.
1: I don't know, Senator. Captain, could you use your men to keep the crowd back off the porch?
6: First and second platoon, form of skirmishers. Move your platoon to the left.
1: Willie, can you hear me?
7: Hurts, Marshal. Hurts all too bad.
1: Here, Chester, help me carry him inside, huh?
0: That's right.
1: Now, Willie, why did you do it? What is it you got against the senator?
7: Not senator. Colonel. Colonel Barclay Hooper. Richmond, 65. Rode over us. Cut us to ribbons. Him and his blue devils. Both my brothers. Murdered. Sabered.
1: That was the war, Willie. But that's over. It was over the day General Lee surrendered.
7: Yeah, Lee maybe, but not me. Made him bow down. But not really Angel. I got away from him. I've been a-waiting.
8: Just let me have a look here.
7: Hurts bad. Marshal, my sheep's out there. You gotta feed my sheep.
1: That's all right, Willie. I'll see they're taken care of.
7: Ain't just sheep. They're my friends. Only friends I ever had, except my brothers. And they're dead.
8: He's unconscious.
1: Well, what do you think, Doc?
8: Well, it's about 50-50. It'd maybe be better if he did die. Well, Willie wouldn't last a year in jail.
1: Yeah. Well, Senator, looks like the war's still going on, doesn't it?
3: All this time, just waiting, he said.
1: Yeah. Kind of funny in a way. If he'd killed you 10 or 12 years ago, he'd have been a hero. Out of half the country, anyway. He tries the same thing today, and he's shot down as a criminal. It's something to think about, isn't it, Senator?

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Stars William Conrad as Matt Dillon, U.S. Marshal. Featured in the cast were Parley Bear as Chester, Howard McNear as Doc, and Georgia Ellis as Kitty. George Walsh speaking. 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

0: 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Its title, The Story of Danny Dollar Bill.
1: Family Theater presents Sterling Holloway and Margaret O'Brien.

0: From Hollywood, the Mutual Network, in cooperation with Family Theater, presents The Story of Danny Dollar, starring Sterling Holloway. 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
0: And now to our transcribed drama, The Story of Danny Dollar, starring Sterling Holloway as narrator.
2: This is the story of a dollar bill named Danny. Danny wasn't exactly born. He was printed, which amounts to the same thing in the life of a dollar bill. Along with countless other dollar bills, Danny was put through huge machines which stamped him all over with numbers and official seals and all that goes to make the well-dressed dollar bill. Finally, he was put through a big machine that stamped a lovely picture of George Washington on one side of him. Danny didn't mind all this printing rigmarole, and in fact, it was kind of fun. When he went through the machine that stamped the picture on him, it tickled, and Danny wriggled. Well, finally, Danny went sliding out of chute and landed on a long, flat table. Cautiously, Danny lifted one of his crisp edges and glanced about. On an adjoining table, he saw a whole pile of new $5 bills. And being of a very friendly disposition, Danny yelled out to one of the fives.
3: Hi!
2: But the five lifted Lincoln's nose and went... Well, Danny was a little hurt by this, but then one of the other dollar bills spoke up.
3: Don't feel bad, Danny. The fives never speak to us dollar bills. They only speak to the tens.
4: Oh, and do the tens talk to them?
3: No, the tens speak only to the twenties.
4: Well, gosh, then who do the twenties speak to?
3: Now, there you got a point. I doubt if they talk to the Treasury Secretary himself.
4: Gee, there's quite a system around here, isn't there?
3: Yeah, but you'll catch on when you've been around a few days. Hey, I wonder how much a dollar will buy.
4: Oh, I don't care so much about what I buy. I just want to make people happy.
2: Well, Danny didn't have long to wait. For the next day, he was bound up in a neat little package with 99 other dollar bills and taken for a ride in an armored truck, bound for a nearby bank. Was about to go into circulation. His life was about to begin. Danny watched the people as they approached the teller's window, and he wondered who he would be given to. And just then, the teller picked him from the dollar compartment and handed him to a man in uniform. The man carried Danny and some other money from the bank and headed straight for a huge black limousine. He got in and then gave all the money to a very distinguished-looking gentleman sitting in the rear seat. And then they all drove away. Danny's imagination began to race. What would the man buy with him? Maybe some shares in a large corporation or a part of a bridge or a building or an island even. And suddenly the car stopped and Danny was handed back to the chauffeur who took him into a store and gave him to a girl behind a counter. The girl gave Danny an admiring look.
5: Oh, brand new, huh? Just make it?
2: Well, Danny thought this was very amusing, and he gave her a loud pop of approval when she snapped him between her hands. Danny craned his edges to look back and see what the chauffeur had bought with him. But when he saw what it was, he wished he hadn't looked. The man was walking away with two cigars. He had spent Danny's whole value for just two cigars. And no change yet.
4: Shucks. Might just as well be a little old quarter or something if that's all I'm going to buy in this world,
2: he said to himself.
4: I thought at least I'd be able to...
6: Hey, bud. Sis, hey.
4: Who's that?
6: Hey, I'm sitting right underneath you here.
4: Underneath? Oh, gee, excuse me. I must be crowding you.
6: Nah, sit still, chum. It's kind of cozy in all these cash registers, but we get used to it.
4: Are you a dollar bill, too? It's so dark in here, I can't quite make you out.
6: Yeah, we're all dollars in this here space. The name's Horace.
4: Horace?
6: Yeah, crummy name for a book, ain't it?
4: Oh, no. I didn't mean to...
6: Oh, that's all right, kid. You knew?
4: Yes.
6: How do you like it?
4: Well, it is a little disappointing so far. All I've done is buy two cigars.
6: Yeah, don't worry, you'll get around. I just came in from the racetrack myself.
4: Oh?
6: Yeah. Now, there's the life, kid. Plenty of excitement. You're always on the move.
4: Well, just what do we buy at the races?
6: Well, we don't buy nothing, really. People use us to bet on the nags. Oh, you ought to see them. I'd be going nuts.
4: Does this betting make them happy?
6: Happy? Yeah, I guess. When they win, which ain't often. The guys that bet me usually lose their shirts. I must be a jinx or something.
4: Well, I don't think I care too much about going to the racetrack, then. You see, Horace, I want to make people happy when I buy things for them.
6: Oh, you want to make people happy, huh? Well, it's a noble ambition, kid. I wish you luck. But the chumps that put me in their wallets never seemed much better off for having owned me. But as I say, I wish you good luck.
2: For the next several days, Danny was kept quite busy. Well, as busy as a dollar bill could be. And then one day, Danny found himself in a woman's purse. Well, it was enough to give even a dollar bill a headache. Well, Danny was carried about in this purse for some time until one day the purse was opened and Danny found himself in the midst of a great celebration. He looked about and saw signs proclaiming what appeared to be a holiday in his honor, for everywhere there hung huge streamers reading Dollar Day. Danny's new owner carried him into a large department store where absolute bedlam reigned. Danny hadn't seen such confusion since one day in the bank when the Indian head pennies got after the buffalo nickels, and then he heard the woman saying to her companion,
7: "Mabel, I've got an extra dollar here. I think I'll buy George a tie. He doesn't need any more goodness knows, but I can't resist the sale."
2: And this was the last straw for little Danny Dollar Bill.
4: "Well, that does it. I'm not going to be spent for another silly purchase. Just wait till she reaches in here to get me."
7: "I'll take this one, dearie. Here's the money." "Oh, I dropped it." "Mabel, help me find the dollar, will you? I dropped it right here somewhere. It just seemed to wiggle right out of my hand. Oh, dear, I hope I didn't lose it."
4: "You'll not find me if I can help it, lady. No, sir. Not if you're going to spend me for something you don't need."
2: Well, Danny floated to the floor and was carried beneath the feet of the shoppers to the sidewalk outside, where a whirlwind of air lifted him high above the sidewalks. It was a gusty day, and Danny was blown for blocks before he finally came back to Earth again. And when he did, he found himself in a park. Danny looked around.
4: "Now, let's see. This time, I'll do the choosing as to who spends me. Hey, there's a fellow who looks like he could use me. Maybe he'd like a dollar to spend on a meal or something like that. I'll just lift one of my edges to the wind and see if I can't drift over his way."
8: "Fine, David. I see you're still with us. I was hoping maybe you'd found something since I saw you yesterday."
9: "Hello, Clancy. No, nothing yet."
8: "Look, boy, I don't usually do this, but have you had anything to eat today? I could advance you a little, you know."
9: "No, thanks, Clancy. Look, I'm solvent. This dollar bill just blew up to me like a long-lost friend."
8: "Ha! What can you buy for a dollar these days?"
9: "Well, I was thinking of investing in a haircut. I found an ad in the paper here that I might qualify for."
8: "Oh?"
9: "Yeah, here it is here. Wanted, piano tuner. Young, ambitious, must be neat, and good musical ear."
8: "And you'll think you'll qualify for that, eh?"
9: "I've been exposed to music all my life, Clancy."
8: "David, my boy, who are you anyway?"
9: "You ever hear of David Warwick?"
8: "David Warwick? That concert fella played in Carnegie Hall and all them places?"
9: "Mm-hmm."
8: "Yeah. Well, whatever happened to him? He just sort of dropped out of sight, didn't he?"
9: "Clancy, David Warwick is now a bum who sits around on park benches and reads the want ads."
8: But I don't get it. My boy, with your talent, you ought to be on top of the world like you used to be. What are you doing here?"
9: "Very simple, Clancy. I hate music."
8: "You hate it? But why did you ever take it up in the first place?"
9: "I didn't take it up, my friend. I wanted to paint, but I had no choice. Mother wanted me to be a concert pianist, so for as long as I can remember, it was always practice, practice, practice. All the other kids would be out playing ball or something, but me, David Warwick? Oh, no, no, no. I was playing the piano. Practice, practice. Well, years went by. It was one concert after another. I was a success. But I still wanted to make painting my life. Mother was just as determined that I should not let it interfere with my music. Well, it finally got so bad that I had to sneak out of the apartment to attend art classes.
8: Ah, those domineering mothers.
9: I rode along with it for quite a while. And then I met Eve. She was an art instructor in the school I attended. And, well, fancy, it was one of those things. I fell for her all the way. She for me. Or so I thought.
8: What happened, lad?
9: Good question, Clancy. I wish I knew what happened. She just plain vanished. I've been looking for her ever since. Months now.
8: But it's hard for people to just disappear. Didn't she give any reason?
9: That's all very strange, Clancy. Things seemed to be going so well, we'd planned to be married. For obvious reasons, I'd avoided introducing her to Mother. But one evening, I took Eve with me to the concert I was playing. Mother, you and Eve get acquainted while I make pretty music for the customers.
10: Oh, hurry, David. The maestro is already furious with you.
9: Okay, I'll see you later.
10: Let's go into David's dressing room for a moment, Eve.
11: All right, Mrs. Warwick.
10: Eve, I'll get right to the point. I frankly don't approve of your marrying David.
11: You don't? Why?
10: I don't approve for this reason. I know just as well as I'm standing here that once David marries you and moves out of my home, he'll forsake his music for this painting whim of his.
11: After all, it's his life.
10: I know what's best for him.
11: Well, Mrs. Warwick, I don't quite know what to say.
10: Then let me say it for you. Now, I've taken the trouble to look into your life, Eve. You've had your present position with the art school for 5 years. You're considered one of their best instructors. You also support your invalid mother and your 2 younger brothers. Correct?
11: Yes.
10: Quite. All very commendable. Now, I have a proposition for you. As you perhaps know, I wield considerable influence in certain circles of this city. Therefore, I am in a position to offer you the managership of the Chatsworth Galleries.
11: The Chatsworth Galleries?
10: A position a good many people would give anything to have.
11: But in return...
10: You are to give up the idea of marrying David.
11: Oh.
10: To be even more explicit, never see him again. Just vanish.
11: But, Mrs. Warwick, you don't seem to understand. We love each other. Why, I wouldn't even consider such a thing. No job means that much to me.
10: It might be wise to consider it, my dear. As I said, I do have considerable influence. You could report for work tomorrow morning and find someone else in your place. And also find yourself unable to get another teaching position anywhere in this city.
11: But this is unbelievable.
10: Well, think it over carefully.

0: find Eve.
1: But David, the audience. David! David!
0: Well, that's the whole sad story, Clancy. I went out that night to find Eve, and I'm still looking.
2: Never a trace of her, eh?
0: No, not one. Mother is very thorough. There were no tracks. Yeah, well, where's that barbershop?
2: It's right down there, past the gallery a bit.
0: The gallery? Art gallery? Oh, yeah, the Chatsworth galleries. I've heard of them. Exhibition today, admission $1. Proceeds to Orphan's Milk Fund. You know, Clancy, I got a notion to go in. Gosh, it seems years since I wandered through one of these places.
2: Well, it's your dollar.
0: No, I guess I better not. Still...
2: Tell me, if you hate music so, and vow never to touch a piano again, why were you going to apply for that piano tuner's job?
0: Fancy, there's only one thing in this world I know anything about, and that's music. And like it or not, a man can get just so hungry. Well, here goes.
3: Yes, sir.
0: Give me a dollar's worth of hair cutting, friend.
4: Danny sat in the cash drawer of the barber shop, a very disappointed dollar bill. Though his shabby friend had spent him for something he needed, Danny knew the man wasn't going to be any happier for it. And most of all, he wanted to make people happy. Danny sighed.
5: Shucks. Things just never seem to work out the way I'd like them to. Gosh, I wish I were a $5 bill. I'll bet if I could buy more, people would like me better.
6: Don't you believe it, chum?
5: Huh?
6: People treat us fives just the same.
4: Well, the voice startled Danny. It came from the next compartment in the cash drawer. Danny raised one of his edges to see who had spoken. And when he saw... What a shock! It was a five who had spoken to him. A very dirty, wrinkled five.
5: I'm only a one, you know.
6: Oh, yes, I know. But I got over that silly business of not speaking to the small change a long time ago.
5: Gee, I'm glad. I mean...
6: I know, I used to be that way, but I finally woke up. After all, we all come from the same place. And we'll all end up in the same spot in the end, so... Why go through life snubbing the little guys, I say?
5: Oh, what do you mean we'll all end up in the same place in the end? What does happen to old money anyway?
6: You mean you don't know?
5: No.
6: Well, that ain't good. But take my advice and don't worry about it. Enjoy yourself and do what good you can while you're around. Oh, well, here goes somebody. Good luck, friend.
4: The barber put in another $5 bill and counted out Danny and three other dollar bills for change. As Danny was being lifted out of the drawer, he waved to the new five going in.
5: Hiya!
7: Really?
4: There it was. Another snub. But this time, Danny had to laugh.
5: She'll learn. A couple of trips to the butcher shop and the filling station, and she'll be speaking to everyone.
4: Danny began his usual round of buying again, always trying but never seeming to accomplish too much. Finally, several purchases later, he found himself on a bus.
8: All right, step in, please. Step in. Step back in a bus, please. Let's go. A five? Oh, come on, Mr. Habahant. I know. It's the smallest you got. Okay, 40, 50, $1, 2, 3, 4, and $1 makes 5. Step in, please.
9: Ken, let me have a few dollars before we get there, will you?
10: What for?
9: Well, I know you. Once you get near those gambling tables, you'll not stop until we're flat broke.
10: Oh, all right, here. Yeah. $2 ought to get us home in style.
9: Good. Now you just forget that I've got it.
11: Place your bets, ladies and gentlemen. Place your bets, please.
9: Let's go after this play. I'm tired.
10: Wait a minute.
11: Number 14 in the red wins.
10: 14. Blast the luck. 14 red. Where's the rest of the money?
9: Well, that's all, darling. You've reached the bottom of the barrel.
10: But I can't stop now. I've got this thing beat.

0: Oh, Ken, really?
1: No, I mean it. Give me that money you've got.
0: Oh, no. Not on your life.
1: Irene, give it to me.
0: I'll give you $1. No more.
1: A dollar? But I can't play a dollar at this table.
0: $1, Ken.
1: Oh. Here. A dollar on 14 red.
2: $1? Really, sir? The slot machines are in the corner.
1: Look, I know this isn't quite cricket, but I've been here for hours. Give me a break, will you?
2: Oh, $1 it is, then.
0: I'm going, Ken. Are you coming with me?
1: In a minute.
3: Number 11, red, the winner. Number 11.
0: Well?
1: Okay. I can't understand it.
2: Place your bets, please.
4: Cash me in, will you, please?
2: Sure thing. Here we are, $138.
4: Hey, how'd this old bill get in here? Run out of new ones?
2: Yeah. Sorry, sir, but the dollar's a dollar.
4: Yeah, no, but I like new ones.
2: Sorry.
4: That's okay. That's okay. You're out kind of late, aren't you, Peppy?
5: Yes, that's right. But I'm going home right now. The monkey's died.
4: Hey, you don't mind getting an old bill, do you?
5: No, thank you, sir. No, Peppy don't mind. Old dollars all the same as new ones. My landlord, he don't care how I pay him. Just so long as I pay.
4: Oh, that's right. It's yours, then. Good night, Peppy.
5: Good night, sir. Thank you. Well, Duchy, we go home now. Very nice way at the end of the day, huh? $1 for our music. He's a nice man. Oh, we better get to some eats before we go. Ah, Luigi, I'm glad you're still open.
6: Sure, Pappy, I'm open. I got to stay open later to make a living these days. What'll it be?
5: Well, give me the same thing, I guess. A salami and a some bananas for the monkey.
6: Sure thing. How's it going today, eh? Good?
5: Not so bad. A very nice evening. A fellow give us a dollar just before we start home.
6: A dollar? Oh, hey, that's good. Here you are, Peppy. 68 cents.
5: Hey, you don't mind an old dollar, do you?
6: Oh, they're all the same with me. Here's your change. Hey, you wait a minute, I walk with you. It's time to close up for the day, I think. I lock up the money and we go.
5: You leave it at the money in that little drawer, Luigi?
6: True.
5: Somebody could steal it so easy.
6: Oh, foul bother with the little money Luigi has. Come, we go.
5: And a fool of a witch, I think you're crazy in the head to leave your money in that dinky little drawer.
6: Maybe you're right. I play it safe tonight. I take it home with me just to make sure. This is the first time I do this, too.
5: That's better.
6: I leave just $1 in the drawer for luck, eh?
5: That's good. I sleep better now. You ready?
6: I'm ready. I go as far as 14th. We walk together.
5: Okay.
7: Oh, I have a good time. Who's this money in this drawer? Hey, one lousy buck. Some haul.
8: All right, hold it. I got it. Come on, hold it. Stop, or I'll shoot.
7: Okay, don't shoot. I give up.
9: Well, son, I guess I don't have to ask you what you were up to. Come on, let's have it.
7: Okay.
9: All right, now the rest of it.
7: That's it. It's all there was in the till. $1.
9: Let's see about that. Yeah, looks like you were right. Not a very profitable evening's work, eh?
7: Look, mister, give me a break, will you? It's not like I took $1,000 or something. All I got was a dollar. Can't you just sort of forget the whole thing? I promise, this is the last time I'll ever pull anything like this again. Honest.
9: I'm sorry, son. It doesn't make any difference how much you got. You know, the penalty for murder is the same whether you kill one person or 20. It's the same thing in your case. So come on. That dollar bill may have bought you some time in reform school.
10: Poor Danny Dollar Bill. He wished he'd never been printed. He wanted so much to make people happy. And all he'd succeeded in doing for young Tommy was to buy him 5 years of misery. Then one day, he found himself in a large bank again. This was a common occurrence for Danny, but this time he noticed that he'd been put to one side with some other old dollar bills. And for some reason, Danny felt uneasy about the situation, and he tried to wriggle away, but the bank teller, he placed a big glass paperweight smack on top of him, and then he overheard the clerks talking.
11: Helen, where are those old bills to be taken back and burned?
12: Right here. I've got quite a little pile of them. You ready for them yet?
11: Yeah, bring them over, will you?
12: Right. I got them under this glass here so that...
10: The bank clerk suddenly stopped and stared at Danny for a long time. And then she broke into a big grin and picked him up.
12: Hey, Joe, look at this bill under the magnifying glass.
2: What's the matter with it?
12: Well, just look at it.
2: Well, I'll be. Say, we've got to show this to the boss.
10: Well, Danny was completely mystified as the man took him into the office of the president of the bank. He looked at Danny closely and then...
6: Well, I'll be doggone. We'll have to do something about this.
10: For the next few days, Danny was the center of attraction as he was placed on a rich red velvet cushion and then mounted in a fine glass case in the lobby of the bank. Over him was a sign. And then Danny knew why he was suddenly such an oddity. It all went back to that first day while he was being printed. One of the machines had tickled him, and Danny had wriggled. This had caused a slight maw in the engraving, and so on Danny Dollar Bill, George Washington was smiling. Thus, even though it was an error, Danny had one of the very few pictures ever to show Mr. Washington smiling. And so Danny sits in his lovely little glass case in the bank lobby today, and he watches as people look at him and then break into a big grin themselves. Danny is important at last. Not only is he now worth a fabulous amount as a collector's item, but more important to him, Danny now has something that can make people smile.

0: Hello, this is Margaret O'Brien again. You know, these days we're always reading in the newspapers about teenagers and the trouble they get into. Well, right now I'd like to speak up as a representative of the teenagers, because I'm sure the ones we read about only represent a small minority. I would like to hear more about the ones who are studying hard in school, learning to become good American citizens. I've traveled all over the country recently, and everywhere I went, I met fine boys and girls that I'm proud to know. Instead of condemning these teenagers, we should try to find out the root of their troubles and try to help them. Most of them probably come from broken homes and never even learn the meaning of family prayer. I feel that if parents were to take the initiative to gather with their children every evening for just 5 or 10 minutes of prayer, of asking God to guide them and their families through these perilous teenage years, that we'd all be a lot happier, and there'd be much less cause for teenage trouble. And in keeping with this theme, let's always remember that the family that prays together stays together.
1: More things are wrought by prayer than this world dreams of.

0: From Hollywood, Family Theater has brought you transcribed the story of Danny Dollar, starring Sterling Holloway. Margaret O'Brien was your hostess. Others in our cast were Ted DeCorsia, Verna Felton, Whitfield Connor, Howard McNear, Martha Shaw, Jeffrey Silver, Jack Raymond, Billy Baucom, and Baden Powell. The script was written by William Lutz, with music composed and conducted by Harry Zimmerman. 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To them and to you, our humble thanks. This is Tony Lofrano expressing the wish of Family Theater that the blessing of God may be upon you and your home, and inviting you to be with us next week when Family Theater will present Welcome Home, starring Marilyn Erskine. Eddie Fisher will be your host. 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

0: 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You've just heard an episode of Family Theater, which originally aired Wednesday, July 28th, 1954, 72 years ago today, titled The Story of Danny Dollar Bill. Here's an episode of Family Theater, which originally aired Wednesday, February 9th, 1955. Its title, The Sangamo Sage.
1: Family Theater presents Jeanette MacDonald and Will Rogers, Jr.

0: From Hollywood, the Mutual Network, in cooperation with Family Theater, presents The Sangamo Sage, starring Will Rogers, Jr. And now, here is your hostess, Jeanette MacDonald.
1: Thank you, Tony Lafrano. Family Theater's only purpose is to bring to everyone's attention a practice that must become an important part of our lives if we are to win the peace for ourselves, peace for our families, and peace for the world. Family Theater urges you to pray. Pray together as a family. And now to our transcribed drama, The Sangamo Sage, starring Will Rogers, Jr. as Abraham Lincoln.
0: By the time he was 24, he had gone bankrupt and was over $1,000 in debt. None would deny he was an excellent wrestler, a swift cornhusker, and told a funny story better than most. But apart from the fact that he could read and write, his New Salem neighbors didn't feel he had any qualifications to be deputy surveyor of Sangamon County. He didn't know a chain from a circumferenter or a logarithm from either. But here this morning, they'd seen him start out on foot bright and early to walk 20 miles to Springfield to ask a Democrat for a job he didn't know the first thing about. But that's how he did. That was Abe Lincoln.

0: Yes?
1: I've come to see Mr. Calhoun, ma'am.
0: Is he expecting you?
1: Yes, ma'am. I wrote him.
0: Well, come in, come in.
1: Thank you.
0: John, John.
2: Yes?
0: There's a young man here to see you. He says you're expecting him.
2: Well, now, I don't recall anyone.
1: It's me, Mr. Calhoun.
2: Hey, well, how are you?
1: Good enough, thank you, sir.
2: Yeah, how's the store?
1: Well, it winked out. That's why you're seeing me sooner than you might have expected.
2: Mary, this is young Lincoln who wrote that fine letter to me.
0: How'd you do?
1: It's a pleasure, Mrs. Calhoun.
2: Hey, come on into the study, Abe, and rest your feet. You had your dinner yet?
1: No, sir. Still breakfast time when I left New Salem.
2: Well, then you'll stay to dinner with us. Won't he, Mary?
0: I'll set another plate. You like chicken, Mr. Lincoln?
1: Yes, Mrs. Calhoun. I thank you.
2: Yeah, come on, onion, Abe. Sit down, sit down.
1: Yes, sir.
2: You walk all the way to Springfield this morning?
1: Yes, sir. I'm afraid my appearance is the worse for it.
2: You own a horse, don't you?
1: I own about 80% of one. But the creditor holding title to the balance, he won't even let his part leave town while I settle up.
2: How much do you owe him, Abe?
1: $10. But he's well down on the list.
2: Bill Berry didn't turn out to be much of a business partner, did he?
1: He got as bad as he gave.
2: At least you weren't drinking all the time.
1: No, I was down on the river watching Jack Kelso fish and spout Shakespeare.
2: There's nothing left of the stock?
1: Some dry goods. A few jugs of corn juice that Billy didn't get to finish.
2: Even so, it ought to bring something.
1: That was the attitude of the constable who impounded it.
2: I see. So now you want to learn surveying?
1: I think I can, Mr. Calhoun. I'm a learner.
2: Do you know anything at all of the subject?
1: Only that... Well, a man couldn't expect to be your deputy without a thorough understanding of it.
2: Here. Hey, take a look at this book, Abe.
1: The Theory and Practice of Surveying by Robert Gibson.
2: Sizable volume, eh?
1: Yes, sir. I could learn it.
2: And you'll need someone to coach you.
1: Schoolmaster in New Salem, Mr. Mentor Graham, he'd coach me. We're friends.
2: Then you're welcome to try, Abe. I take it you're still interested in entering politics.
1: Yes, sir. As a Whig.
2: Now, don't worry, Abe. There are no strings attached to this appointment.
1: Well, I appreciate that, Mr. Calhoun.
2: That is, if you get it.
0: Dinner's on the table.
2: Yeah, right away, dear.
0: There's a pitcher and a bowl in the kitchen, Mr. Lincoln, if you're wanting to wash up.
1: Indeed I do, ma'am. I'll only be a minute.
0: Oh, use the towel on the rack.
1: Yes, ma'am.
0: Well, John, if he isn't the most unheavenly-looking mortal ever stepped inside this house...
2: For all of that, he's no common man. He ran for state representative from the county last year, and he placed 7th among 12 candidates.
0: What's so uncommon about losing an election?
2: In one of his speeches, he said, "If the good people in their wisdom shall see fit to keep me in the background... I've been too familiar with disappointments to be very much chagrined."
0: Sounds like he had more faith in the good people than he did in himself.
2: Yes, that's what's uncommon about him.

0: I don't know, Mentor.
1: Start over from the beginning, Abe.
0: Maybe I'm not cut out for this any better than I was for trading.
1: A man's got to have a nose for trading.
0: Plus gumption.
1: You whopped every man in the county who'd stand up to you. It's not a case of gumption. You've got a brain and a tongue. Now start over. There are three different horizons.
0: Now, there are three different horizons. The apparent, the sensible, and the true. The apparent horizon...
1: The apparent or visible horizon.
0: The apparent or visible horizon is the utmost apparent view of the sea or the land.
1: There's two more.
0: The sensible horizon is a plane
1: passing through the eye of an observer, perpendicular to a plumb line hanging freely.
0: That is the most uninstructive collection of words ever assembled in a single sentence.
1: It's highly instructive.
0: A plane passing through the eye of a plum tree.
1: A plane.
0: The only person who could understand that is the man that wrote it. I'll wager it's not too clear to him.
1: It's as clear as spring water. Would a plane parallel to the horizon be horizontal or vertical?
0: Word parallel does not appear in that proposition.
1: It's implied in the phrase, through the eye of an observer. You think the observer's going to be lying on his back with his head rolled sideways?
0: Well, I've always found that a very restful posture.
1: Now, don't try joking your way out of this. He's going to be standing flat-footed, and the sensible horizon is the horizontal plane he sees at right angles to the plumb line.
0: Hanging freely.
1: You getting tired, Abe?
0: No, Mentor.
1: It's most midnight. You working again tomorrow?
0: Yeah, over at Jim Short's place.
1: Huskin?
0: He'll be finished in another day or so.
1: Abe, you can't keep up a pace like this.
0: I shouldn't have to for much longer. Why, we're better than halfway through the book.
1: You haven't had a good night's sleep in a month.
0: Yes, I have.
1: And you won't get but 4 hours tonight if you start right now.
0: Well, I managed to catch a few winks during the day.
1: Well, that's not how Jim Short tells it.
0: What?
1: He says you're husking two loads of corn to his one.
0: Well, you know, Jim does a sight of sleeping on the job himself.
1: Oh, Abe.
0: Now let me try it once more, Mentor, and then we'll call it quits.
1: Well, just once.
0: And don't prompt me now. There are three different horizons. The apparent, the sensible, and the true. The apparent or visible horizon is the utmost point of view, most apparent point of view of the sea or the land. The sensible, now let me get this by myself. The sensible is a plane passing through the eye of the observer, perpendicular to a plumb line hanging freely.
1: Good, Abe, good.
0: Now there's one more, I see. The true horizon. The true horizon.
1: Abe. The true horizon. He'll always be able to see that.

0: Good morning to you, Mr. Kelso.
1: Abe, I just heard the great news about your appointment.
0: Yes, I guess I'm going to be a surveyor after all, Jack.
1: A man who doth bestride the narrow world like a colossus.
0: Let us hope.
1: Then why, pray, does one of your high station pass the morning chopping wood?
0: Because I aspire to even greater heights.
1: Oh?
0: I would bestride my horse. So I borrowed $10 from Russell Godby to pay off Winter Hall, and now I'm working it out.
1: Good deed, Godby. How far that little candle throws his beams. So shines a good deed in a naughty world. Abe, when do you start work?
0: As a surveyor, first thing in the morning. For Mr. Godby.
1: Well, it all comes clear now. How much are your fees?
0: $3 a day.
1: Well, you bet he tries to pay off in buckskin.
2: Abe! Abe!
1: It's Nancy Graham,
0: running like the wind.
2: Abe, Father says you're to come right away.
0: What's the trouble?
2: It's that man from Rock Creek who holds the promissory note you took from the Trent brothers.
0: What about him?
2: He says they've skipped and it's your responsibility to make good what's owing him.
0: Well, he'll have the store and everything they've left.
2: Well, he says that's not enough. And the constable agreed with him.
0: What constable?
2: Down at Rutledge Tavern. He took your horse and saddle and your surveying stuff.
0: He impounded my instruments, too?
2: Uh-huh, everything. You gotta go down there, Abe.
0: Oh, it wouldn't be any use, Nancy. Mr. Hunter's within his rights.
1: But, Abe, you can't work without those instruments.
0: The law's the law, Jack. I'm in the man's debt.
1: When's the auction, Nancy, did they say?
2: Mm-hmm, sometime tomorrow.
1: Abe, maybe you could somehow borrow the money to buy back your stuff.
0: I've done enough borrowing.
1: Not near as much as you have lending. Why, there's lots of folks hereabouts who still haven't settled what you carried them for.
0: Yes, and that doesn't augur well for me either.
1: How do you mean?
0: Neither a borrower nor a lender be. For loan oft loses both itself and friend, and borrowing dulls the edge of husbandry.
3: Hamlet, Act One.
4: See who that is, will you, Nancy?
2: Yes, Father.
0: Good evening, Nancy.
2: Hey.
1: Howdy.
2: It's Abe and Jack Kelso, Father.
4: Come in, boys. Come in.
0: I stopped by to fetch Mr. Calhoun's surveying book, Mentor.
4: Oh?
0: Since I shan't be needing it, I want to return it to him tomorrow.
4: Hunter won't let you have the instruments?
0: Not unless I settle up.
2: So they're going ahead with the auction?
1: First thing in the morning.
2: Oh, it's just a shame.
0: Well, Mr. Hunter was polite, but he has obligations of his own to meet.
4: Abe, I know it's not enough. But I've got a bit of over $30 stashed away.
0: No, thank you, Mentor. In the first place, I couldn't pay you back.
4: You don't have to.
0: In the second, it isn't enough.
2: Well, at least it'd be a start, Abe.
0: I've got an $1,100 start on my creditors already. That seems a sufficiency, eh, Jack?
1: 'Tis enough. 'Twill serve.
0: So, Mentor, if you'll let me take the book.
4: Of course, Abe. Right there on the top shelf.
0: Thank you. No, in a way, I hate to give it up.
1: Abe, I must confess I don't see the rush.
0: Well, Mr. Calhoun will be appointing another deputy now. If he's much like his predecessor, he'll be in sore need of this volume.
4: Well, promise me one thing, Abe. If you can't fetch a ride to Springfield tomorrow, come by and take my mule.
0: I think I'll manage, Mentor.
4: You're crazy walking that distance.
0: Jim Short told me a few days ago if I had to, I could use his horse until my own was clear.
1: Now you don't even have that.
0: Well, can't be helped. Thanks for your coaching, Mentor.
4: Oh, sure.
0: Even if I never put it to practical use, it's taught me a fine $5 word for describing my progress to date.
4: Well, which word's that, Abe?
0: Ecliptical.
1: Meaning what?
0: Oh, roughly, it means going around in a circle.
2: Oh.
0: Come along, Jack. We're keeping Mentor up past his bedtime.
1: All right.
4: Glad you stopped by, Abe. Night, Jack.
1: Night, Mentor.
0: Good night, Nancy.
2: Good night, Abe.
1: Want to stay over to my place tonight, Abe?
0: Thank you, Jack. I'm feeling restless. I think I'll stroll a little and try and do some figuring.
1: Abe?
0: Hmm?
1: Abe, I'm a poor man to be given counsel, and you may think less of me for saying this.
0: Right now, I couldn't think less of anyone than I do myself, Jack. Go ahead.
1: Well, Abe, as the bard put it, you could vanish like a bright exhalation in the evening.
0: And no man see me more.
1: That's the line.
0: You mean skip.
1: Well, Abe, it was good enough for the Trent brothers, and before them, Denton Offutt, and...
0: Be a liar if I said I hadn't considered it.
1: Why you've hung on this long's a puzzle to most folks in New Salem anyhow. You've no real home here, no family.
0: I've got friends.
1: Friends like me owing you for coal oil and whiskey.
0: And paying me back 10 times over in companionship.
1: It won't balance a ledger, Abe. And it won't get back your horses or your measuring tools.
0: Now you've just put your finger on a very sound reason for my not skipping.
1: What's that?
0: I've nothing to skip with. All I've got left in the world are my debts. If I leave New Salem, I won't even have those.
1: Abe, do you think you know enough to start up as a surveyor somewhere else if you had your tools?
0: If I had them, I could start up right here.
1: Well, Abe, what if you had to do something to fetch them that make it unpopular for you to start up right here?
0: What are you digging at, Jack?
1: I was looking around at that shed back of Rutledge's stable earlier tonight where the constables got your stuff locked up.
0: Uh-huh.
1: Abe, that's a terrible flimsy thing.
0: The shed?
1: Looks like a good breath of wind blew it right over.
0: I never paid it much mind.
1: Well, you ought to see around the back of it. There's a board about oh so wide, and I swear, Abe, I don't know what's holding it up.
0: Hard to believe a man like Rutledge would allow his property to fall into such disrepair.
1: Well, Abe, I'm not asking you to take my word
0: for it. Well, I'm perfectly willing.
1: Well, there's no need to. Now, his place is just up the road. Come on, you can see it for yourself. Isn't that a scandal?
0: Yes.
1: Look, Abe, all you have to do is touch it. See how it shakes?
0: Terrible.
1: Hardly a safe place for valuable tools like yours.
0: Hardly.
1: By the way, Jack.
0: Yes, Abe? Is there any reason why we should be talking in whispers?
1: There's the lateness of the hour to consider.
5: It's your opinion, then, that Mr. Rutledge is by now asleep.
1: Well, you know he's an early riser.
5: Jack.
1: Say, I just spied a curious thing, Abe.
5: What's that?
1: Inside the shed there, just past them loose boards. Look, isn't that your tool case?
5: Quite likely. You know, I just now spied something curious myself.
1: Oh?
5: Yeah, this loose board. It's the only loose one along the entire back wall.
1: By George, you're right, Abe.
5: I don't think it'd take much to put it to rights.
1: Oh, now, Abe, I...
5: Just a few bottom pegs here are loose.
1: Now, you don't want to do anything rash.
5: Just get this flat rock here.
1: Abe, think what the bard says about noise that splits the ears of the groundlings.
5: Each of these pegs a sharp tap, like so.
1: Gently, Abe, gently. Use all gently.
5: And so?
1: Abe, you'll wake up the whole neighborhood.
5: There, it's as good as now.
1: You want the constable down on us?
5: Soft. What light through yonder window breaks?
1: It's Rutledge. You woke him up. Abe, we got to get out of here. Run. Run.
0: Lead on. Gallop apace, you fiery-footed steed.
1: Way. I gotta get my breath.
0: Such speed as never did chariot wheels.
1: Fine rather. Joke, Abe. Very fine.
0: Oh, but you did saw the air too much with your hands.
1: Abe, you threw it away. You had a chance to get clear of this mud hole and you threw it away.
0: I guess so. Leastways. Well, I thank you, Jack. Fair weather or foul, you're a friend.
1: If I spent the better part of 2 hours loosening those pegs.
0: What are your fees?
1: Oh, there's no teaching you anything.
0: I dispute that now. I'm a good learner.
1: Of surveying, maybe, and Shakespeare, blame little else.
0: Maybe not. I've learned what a friend will do for you, though. I learned that tonight.
1: A fat lot of good it served you.
0: No, it served me well, Jack. It's what made me pound back those pegs.
1: My putting them loose made you pound them back?
0: In a way of speaking. You see, my friends right now are all I've got to my name.
1: Don't forget your debts.
0: That's true. I'd rather have both than neither.
1: Oh, Abe.
0: No, this is right, Jack. A man would be a fool to leave a place where people have been good to him, like folks like you and Mentor and others have been to me.
1: Abe, you make friends wherever you go.
0: I've been lucky. I wouldn't want to turn that luck by starting to leave enemies someplace I've been.
1: You got no tools. No horses, not a penny to your name. And you call yourself lucky?
0: Sight luckier than most men alive.
1: Now, how do you figure that?
0: Now, you promise not to josh me about this.
1: I promise.
0: Well, people seem to trust me.
1: Oh, but old man Hunter.
0: No, it's not really me Mr. Hunter doesn't trust. It's circumstances. The Trent brothers let him down, and now he's afraid of everybody.
1: All right, Abe, even allowing people do trust you, what special good's in that?
0: It makes you... How can I put it? It makes you strong.
1: Strong?
0: Yes, Jack. It makes you strong enough for anything.

0: Good morning, Mrs. Short.
1: Oh, Abe, come in, come in.
0: Thank you.
1: You're up bright and early. Had breakfast?
0: Yes'm. I got up to go to Springfield this morning.
1: Oh, about your job?
0: Yes'm, in a way. Mr. Short said I might borrow the bay if I needed.
1: Why, Abe, he rode off on the bay himself less than an hour ago.
0: Into New Salem?
1: That's what he told Jimmy. Dr. Allen came by in his rig on the way to Petersburg, I guess, and I saw James talking to him out by the fence, and next thing I knew, he was gone.
0: Oh, well, I guess he must have had some important business to attend to.
1: Oh, you're welcome to wait, Abe. I can't say when he'll be back.
0: No.
1: It shouldn't be too long.
0: Well, thank you kindly, Mrs. Short, but I'd best be on my way.
1: Can I make you a snack to take along?
0: Well, thank you, but I've got a pair of corn dodgers and some bacon Nancy Graham put up for me.
1: Well, I'm sure you can use an apple to top that off with.
0: Well, thank you.
1: Maybe even two.
0: Oh, no.
1: One for now and one for later.
0: Well, thank you, ma'am. I'm obliged to you.
1: Well, if James should come back in the next half hour, I'll tell him you're walking. Maybe he'll want to leave the bay out with the rig and catch you.
0: No, you just tell him much obliged, and I'll stop back on my way here tonight.
1: All right. You've always got a book, haven't you, Abe?
0: Oh, this? It isn't mine, Mrs. Short. I'm returning it to its owner.
1: Learn anything from it?
0: Yes, a great deal.
1: Then reading it was time well spent.
0: That's the way I feel, too, Mrs. Short, no matter what.

0: Chuck, what have you done?
1: Now, hold on, hold on.
0: Well, you're leading my horse, carrying my surveying instruments?
1: Will you let me get my breath?
0: You stole them after all.
1: Nobody stole nothing. Will you let me get down and tell you? I've near run my nag's legs off trying to catch you.
0: Well, what did you do?
1: I went to the auction this morning. The whole township went.
0: Everybody?
1: Miller, Hill, Ferguson, Rutledge.
0: Well, what happened?
1: Let me get my breath. Well, Abe, the constable got up and said your stuff was for sale to the highest bidder. And Ethan Dodge, you know that old miser.
0: He's not a miser, he's just poor.
1: He wasn't too poor to bid $15 for your horse.
0: I meant poor in spirit.
1: Well, he bid $15. Up to then, no one else had said a word. Tom Clary and I were going to pool our resources and bid $15.80. When all of a sudden, up comes riding Jim Short and his big bay, panting and huffing.
0: Well, I passed his farm this morning.
1: Well, up he comes yelling at the constable and asking what had been sold to who. There hadn't anything been sold yet, so he bid a flat $100 for the lot.
0: Instruments and everything?
1: The whole lot. And old man Hunter said, take it, and the constable did. And here it is.
0: I just can't believe it.
1: That's what I told Uncle Jimmy you'd say, but he told me catch him and let the evidence speak for itself.
0: It speaks eloquently. Seems as though my whole life is always being put together by my friends, for the people who have trust in me.
1: Well, they seem to trust you enough to want you as deputy surveyor of Sangamon County.
0: So it appears.
1: Abe, you better mount up and get at it.
0: Yes. You know, it's a thing to conjure with.
1: What's that?
0: My friends.
1: Here, Abe, don't forget your surveying tools.
0: Oh, thank you.
1: Abe, what do you mean it's a thing to conjure with?
0: Well, they're sending me off to be a surveyor.
1: That's just to Springfield.
0: I know. I wonder how far they'll send me before they're through.
1: Maybe all the way to Chicago.
0: Maybe.
1: Good luck, Abe.
0: Good luck, Jack. And I thank you.

0: This is Jeanette MacDonald again. We all know many wonderful stories about Abraham Lincoln. Stories of his wit, his wisdom, his kindness, his humility. With some famous men, we've discovered that many anecdotes ascribed to these men are actually the product of the imagination of someone else. The legends of some famous figures have become more real than the men themselves, and we are always disappointed when a legend stripped of accumulated dramatization reveals only bare, unromantic realities which rob us of a heroic idol. Abraham Lincoln needed no dramatist to enlarge upon his greatness. The simple facts about him are sufficiently inspiring. He rose from the humblest circumstances to bring grace and historic strength to the highest office in our land. He was tall and awkward. He was physically powerful, but he was truly a gentle man. Despite his ready humor, he gave the impression of sadness, too. He always had to carry most of his burdens alone. But the record of his deeds and everything he wrote or said proved his deep affection and tolerance for all mankind. During the time of the terrible crisis in our country's history, this lonely man held unswervingly to the truths he knew to be inviolable. Not even that tragic civil war with all its heartbreak, famine and woe, and not even the doubts and the hatreds and the plots against him turned him from what he firmly believed to be the source of his strength. He wrote, "I've often been driven to my knees by the overpowering realization that I had nowhere else to go. My own wisdom and that of all about me seemed insufficient to the day." Abraham Lincoln considered our union a family of states that must, at whatever cost, remain united. The principles which worked for him almost 100 years ago, and for Jesus nearly 2,000 years ago, and for the prophets for centuries before that, will work just as surely for us today. On February the 13th, 1947, Family Theater came into existence, dedicated to what we believe to hold the guidance to world peace. Family Theater is dedicated to the vital, faithful habit of family prayer. On this, our 8th anniversary program, we pay tribute to a man whose faith in prayer, whose trust in God, continues through his example, and the proof that God heard his prayers and deserved his trust to inspire all peoples throughout the world. We give you two things of which we cannot be too often reminded. A world at prayer is a world at peace. And the family that prays together stays together.
1: More things are wrought by prayer than this world dreams of.

0: From Hollywood, Family Theater has brought you transcribed The Sangamo Sage, starring Will Rogers Jr. Jeanette MacDonald was your hostess. 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
1: 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Its title, Paul Thomas.
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1: Broadway, it's an enchanted island or a prison, a crazy happy dance or a funeral march in blues time. It's a sorcerer's palace with golden mirrors and jeweled fountains, or it's a wailing wall corroded with pain. Call it anything you want. It's My Beat. One of the ways to get on My Beat is to infiltrate through the grim lines of people trying to buy tickets to South Pacific. Those people are going to mutiny someday. It was about 9 in the morning and a good thing happened to me. The good thing was a kid named Paul Thomas. A sweet kid, a gentle kid. A kid who'd wrapped himself in iron to stall off the pain so many people handed to him for free.
2: Mr. Clover, could I talk to you for a minute?
1: Sure, Paul, sure. Any place, any time.
2: How about in the lobby here?
1: Okay, lobby it is. Well, I'm sure glad to see you, Paul. It's been a long time.
2: Not so long, Mr. Clover. It's only 5-6 months since you got me that job. Maybe 7 months since you caught me breaking into a store.
1: Who remembers what happened 7 months ago? How's the job, Paul? How's it working out?
2: Mr. Eric Aaron's been treating me fine. He's even had me bonded so I could deliver all that jewelry and stuff.
1: I bet your folks are proud.
2: Yeah, they're real proud, Mr. Clover.
1: I've been meaning to get up to Harlem to visit them. Your mother's a fine woman, Paul. Give her my best.
2: I'll do that, Mr. Clover. She keeps asking about you.
1: Paul, it's a good thing to see you the way you are.
2: I'm in trouble, Mr. Clover. I think I'm in big trouble.
1: Oh? You want to tell me about it here? We could go someplace and get a quiet cup of coffee.
2: I better tell you about it fast, Mr. Clover. A couple of days
3: Danny,
2: ago, they came...
3: Danny Clover, how's Broadway's Glamour Boy? How's the finest of the finest,
1: oh,
3: huh?
1: Oh, hi, Kirk.
3: Am I interrupting something, Danny? The boy won't mind being interrupted, will you, boy?
1: Maybe I mind, Kirk.
3: Oh, no offense, Danny. Come on, ask me how I am. Ask me how I've been doing.
1: How are you? How you been doing?
3: Oh, great. Very, very great, Danny. Yes, sir. Don't I rate an introduction to the boy, Danny?
1: Paul, this is Jerry Kirk, a private investigator. Paul Thomas, Jerry Kirk.
2: Hi, Mr. Kirk.
3: Danny, you don't keep up. A smart detective like you should keep up. I'm not a private eye anymore.
1: No? Well, so long, Kirk. See you around.
3: No. I'm not a private eye anymore. I'm in the plush, Danny. Plush office, plush stipend, furnished by Acme Insurance Company. I investigate insurance losses for them. Oh, it's a lot easier than breaking down doors to haul apartments.
1: But not so much fun, huh, Kirk?
3: More, Danny, more. It even gives me the price of a couple of tickets to South Pacific here. But how about you, Danny? You still hitting the triple features in the grind houses, Danny?
1: Goodbye, Kirk.
3: Yeah, it's been swell seeing you, Danny.
1: I'm sorry about him, Paul. Now, tell me what's on your mind.
2: I can, Mr. Clover. I got to get to work. I'm late.
1: Paul, come back here. That's how the day began, with a kid starting to tell me a big trouble and then running away. It was about 5 when Paul's big trouble started to catch up with me. A patrolman leaned out of a squad car and handed me a slip of paper. J. Arakarian, the paper said. It said the Paramount Building, and at the bottom it said, urgent. I'd been there before. J. Arakarian, lapidary and dealer in precious gems, was on the 14th floor. You went through a door and past the beam of an electric eye and waded through a carpet to a desk and an olive-skinned girl with tight black hair. He gave your name and you got nodded past another beam and some carved oriental wall hangings to a young man. Morning coat cut to hide the lines of his shoulder holster and sneer cut to fit the scar that ran from his eye to the corner of his mouth. Then a chaperoned hike through another doorway. And there he was, J. Arakarian. Impeccable in ascot, striped pants, and a Legion of Honor ribbon in his satin lapel. He had another thing, a guest.
4: I asked Mr. Jerry Kirk to be with us, Lieutenant Clover, because his interests lie in the same direction as ours.
1: Hiya, Kirk. What's all this about?
3: Mr. Arakarian will tell you, Danny.
4: Sit down, Lieutenant.
1: What do you want to see me about, Mr. Arakarian?
4: About the boy you asked me to hire. About Paul Thomas.
3: You know Paul Thomas, don't you, Danny?
1: What about Paul Thomas?
3: Mr. Arakarian is a polite man, Danny. He's trying to tell you the kid absconded with an awful lot of jewelry.
4: Please. This matter is very dolorous to me.
3: $100,000 worth, Danny.
1: How about letting Mr. Arakarian tell it his way, huh, Kirk?
3: I was just phrasing it neatly. $100,000, Danny.
1: Right now, you just listen, Kirk. What did Paul Thomas do, Mr. Arakarian?
4: He failed to deliver a consignment. He failed to let me know the reason why. He has been gone since this morning. Disappeared.
3: Like a puff of smoke, huh, Mr. Akarian? That's what you said?
1: They assign a bright eye like you to this, Kirk?
3: Like me, Danny.
4: Mr. Jerry Kirk is from the insurance company. In a matter like this, one thinks of insurance.
1: A case like this, one also thinks of how maybe Paul got slugged. One also thinks he could have been robbed, Mr. Akarian. Paul Thomas turns up in an alley, Kirk. Slugged. A bet?
3: Yeah, sure. I know human nature, Danny. He's gone a long way with those rocks, absconded, he's stolen.
4: In a matter like this, the amount is not a pittance, Lieutenant. $100,000 worth of first water gems, jewel cases, settings.
1: Got a list of what's missing?
4: Right here. You see? It makes not an inconsiderable...
1: Yeah, it's not inconsiderable.
4: It is very dolorous, Lieutenant. You'll get them back?
1: Dolorous means it can make you cry. But Atarkarian's dolorous was different from mine. His was 100 grand he'd lost. Mine was a boy named Paul Thomas that maybe I'd lost. But it was still only a maybe. I had two things to do. Turn the list of missing jewels into headquarters, which I did. Then call at Paul's home in Harlem. Harlem is a guilt and a scar and a wound. And the wound is a tenement lighted by kerosene lamps. A tenement with barred windows through which you can watch the moonlight darting out on the backs of hungry rats. And Harlem is a place of quiet laughter that stops when it sees you walking up the stairs to the one room in which Paul's family of five live.
5: Yes? Oh, it's Mr. Clover.
1: Hi, Mrs. Thomas.
5: I hardly expected to. Please forgive the way I look.
1: Oh, you look fine, Mrs. Thomas, fine. May I come in?
5: Why, of course, of course. The children outside playing...
1: That's just as well, Mrs. Thomas. I want to talk to you.
5: Please sit down, Mr. Clover.
1: Soup?
5: Is it about Paul?
1: Why did you see him last, Mrs. Thomas?
5: This morning. He stopped by on his way to work. Is there anything...
1: He doesn't live here anymore?
5: No, Mr. Clover. Paul's a man now, and he needs a place of his own.
1: Where is it, Mrs. Thomas?
5: Is my boy in trouble, Mr. Clover?
1: Well, we don't know. I don't think so, but I have to be sure. Where's his place, Mrs. Thomas?
5: It's a rooming house on 137th Street, 26 East. It's clean. You can actually see the sun. Paul couldn't do anything wrong. Not anymore, Mr. Clover. Paul's good. He's good.
1: He hasn't been by here tonight.
5: No, but that doesn't mean anything. Lots of times he doesn't come by at night, but he'll be here in the morning. He's always here for breakfast in the morning.
1: Well, I think I'll run over to that address you gave me, Mrs. Thomas. Sorry I can't stay and visit with you.
5: You'll let me know about my boy, Mr. Clover. Whatever way it is, you let me know.
1: It'll be all right, Mrs. Thomas. It has to be all right. Outside, it was one block north and two to my left of the subway station at 125th and Lenox. In those three blocks, you could feel the breeze from the East River fighting a losing battle with the heat. But it wasn't the heat that stopped me. It was Squad Car 15, Patrolman Florio at the controls. Not bad, Florio. Three-point landing.
6: Hiya, Lieutenant. Come on, get in.
1: Thanks. You headed uptown?
6: Well, that depends, Lieutenant. Wherever you say.
1: Uptown?
6: You better call headquarters first. I've been cruising, looking for you. Headquarters said you were in Harlem.
1: Yeah, call them, Florio.
6: Sure. Patrol car 15 calling headquarters. Come in. Patrol car 15 calling headquarters.
7: Headquarters receiving patrol car 15. Go ahead, 15.
6: I take it, Danny.
1: Yeah. Danny Clover speaking.
7: Danny, Tartaglia speaking. About that Arakarian robbery. Guy named Jerry Kurt called you.
1: Yeah?
7: Said he wanted you there when he took Paul Thomas.
1: Oh, where's all this taking place?
7: 137th Street, a condemned tenement, three houses from beneath the northeast corner on Lenox. 10 o'clock, the guy said.
1: That's right now, Tartaglia. Thanks. Let's go, Florio. You heard the man.
6: Right.
1: Florio.
6: Yeah, Lieutenant?
1: You're only giving me a lift down the block. Turn off that siren, huh?

0: Hello, Danny. Glad you showed.
1: Headquarters said you had Paul. You got him, Kirk?
0: He's in that tenement, Danny.
1: But he materialized out of that puff of smoke? How do you know he's in there?
0: Look, Danny, a guy steals $100,000 worth of jewelry. It's hot. He can't get rid of it. So he makes a deal with the insurance company. The deal Paul made was for 15 grand.
1: He got in touch with you?
0: Yeah, sure. He said meet him here. So I got in touch with you. I'm double-crossing him, Danny. I called in the cops. You wouldn't want it any other way.
1: Yeah, let's go in. And Kirk, keep your gun in your pocket.
0: Danny, you know I seldom carry a gun, and tonight's one occasion when I don't.
1: Come on.
2: Hey, it's pretty dark. Lucky I brought a flash.
0: Paul. Paul Thomas.
1: Let me handle it, Kirk. Paul. Paul, it's Danny Clover. Paul. Maybe he isn't here, Kirk.
2: He's here. That sound came from down in the basement.
1: Hey, Kirk, somebody's shooting downstairs and not at us.
0: Yes, and somebody's taking a powder, too.
1: Let's get him.
0: Don't you think it's time you got out your gun, Danny?
1: Yeah, it's all changed now. Hey, shine your light over there.
2: Where?
1: Back of the staircase.
2: Yeah. Hey, Danny. A body. Danny, look, he's got a gun.
1: Paul. Paul.
2: He's dead, Danny. Your boy's dead.
1: Why was he killed?
2: He was a bad boy, Danny. A bad boy with bad company, and the company just took a powder. How do you like your boy now, Danny?
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0: Casey, crime photographer, finds an innocent-eyed young woman riding a murder-go-round tonight. As he joins her, his girlfriend, reporter Ann Williams, and Ethelbert, the magnificent bartender, caution him to go slow. For a merry ride with murder, join Casey and his pals tonight. And also be around for Second Class Passenger, another thrilling study in Escape. 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
1: One thing about Broadway, you can become a name overnight. All you have to do is have three current wives or ride four winners in a row. Or you can do it the way Paul Thomas did. Get caught up in a $100,000 jewel theft. And keep your mouth shut about it by being found dead in a Harlem tenement. Not that Paul Thomas would make much of a splash, but he would make a fast 30 seconds conversation piece over cheesecake and coffee. A cop uses up the night begging, pleading, grubbing for a break in a murder case. Then he goes home and begs for sleep. And in the morning he goes back to his office at headquarters and starts all over again. And that's where it broke. Come in. Come in.

0: Danny boy. Danny, you. This is quite an honor.
1: Hi, Larry.
0: Hi. I could have saved you the trip if you just called me.
1: You need it, the air. Okay, Larry, what do you got?
0: Danny, do you mind stepping in the back room? I'm trying to close a deal. Sometimes it embarrasses my clientele to see me consorting with a detective.
1: Ain't it a shame? Give it to me, Larry, and quick.
0: Oh, Danny, this isn't like you.
1: You want me to show you what I can really be like?
0: Okay, Danny, okay, I'll get it for you. Think it over, mister. I'll be right with you. Here it is, Danny. Here you see?
1: Hmm?
0: This diamond ring matches up exactly with the one on the Arcarian list you boy sent me. If I say so myself, it's a beauty.
1: Yeah, but who pawned it?
0: It's on the ticket. A guy named Alan West lives at this address on 115th Street. At least that's the name of the address you gave me.
1: You know where to send it. Send the ring.
0: It hurts me to part with it. Say, isn't it polite the way I cooperate with you boys, Danny? You'll remember it, won't you?
1: Sure. By the way, what did you give the girl for the ring?
0: It's worth $2,000. I gave her $600.
1: Can't hear you, Larry. How much?
0: $600.
1: Still can't hear.
0: It was worth $2,000. I gave her $600. Oh, Danny, I could kill you. Hey, mister, you didn't hear what I said. I was just kidding. I pay no attention. I didn't mean it. I'm ready to offer you a little more.
1: The girl whose name might be Ellen West lived in a street that might have been anywhere. It could have been a market street in the slums of Madrid or Rome or Athens or New Orleans. It could have been anywhere. Right now, it was under the bridge of the New York, New Haven, and Hartford Railroad. Right now, it was a street where Paul's murderer might be waiting in a dark room behind a locked door, waiting for a knock that had to come.
2: Yes? Who is it?
1: The police. Open up.
2: Police? Why you come here? I haven't done anything.
1: Are you Ellen West?
2: That's right. That's my name. How you know my name? I don't know you.
1: I'm Danny Clover, Ellen. Broadway Special Detail. I'd like to ask you some questions.
2: Mr. Danny Clover.
1: Huh?
2: Paul told me a lot about you. Please come in, Mr. Clover.
1: Thanks. You knew Paul Thomas?
2: I knew him. I knew him better than anybody. We were going to be married.
1: How old are you? 16, Ellen?
2: 18. Going on 19. That's not too young to get married, Mr. Clover. I mean, it wouldn't have been.
1: Ellen, you pawned a ring yesterday. Where'd you get it? Did Paul give it to you?
2: Where would Paul get a ring like that, Mr. Clover?
1: Where'd you get it, Ellen?
2: Came in the mail.
1: Oh, you have the package it came in?
2: I threw it away, Mr. Clover. I threw it away. Because I didn't want to know where to send it back.
1: Maybe you should have given it to the police.
2: Maybe I should have done what I did. I got $600 for that ring, Mr. Clover. With $600, two people like Paul and me could get married.
1: Did you tell Paul about the ring?
2: I didn't see Paul yesterday, Mr. Clover. I didn't see him to tell him about the ring. Or anything. I've got so much to tell him.
1: Paul's mother said he had a room of his own. Did you ever see it?
2: I saw it. I met his roommate, Joe Kendall.
1: His roommate?
2: Well, not exactly. You see, Mr. Clover, where Paul lived, that room of his own, that was just a place where he could sleep for 8 hours. Joe Kendall had it for the other 8 hours. They do that a lot up here.
1: Yeah, I know. That's all, Ellen. Just one thing. You won't go away.
2: Where would I go, Mr. Clover? Mr. Clover.
1: Yes, Ellen.
2: Here's the $600. I got no use for it now.
1: The hotbed address of Paul's roommate, Joe Kendall, didn't pan out. But a suddenly forgetful landlord suddenly regained his memory when he put on a pair of wire-rimmed glasses and examined my police badge. His cooperation from that instant was a thing of joy. Joe Kendall was working right now, mister. Joe Kendall worked in the change booth in the subway station at 59th Street.

0: Mustn't change, mister?
1: No, Jim. Information.
0: What kind of information?
1: Your name, Joe Kendall?
0: That all depends on what connection the name's being used.
1: In connection with the police.
0: Show me.
1: Try this.
0: Yeah? Yeah, that badge says you're the police. It says my name's Joe Kendall. What can I do for you, Lieutenant?
1: It's about Paul Thomas, Joe.
0: Read about him in the papers this morning. I'm sorry about Paul.
1: How sorry?
0: Lieutenant? Wait a minute. Here you are, lady. Two dimes and a nickel. Lieutenant, it's this
1: Maybe
0: way.
1: Maybe I asked you a bad question, Joe.
0: Not at all. I'm sorry about Paul, Lieutenant. As sorry as I am for any man who died the way Paul did.
1: What about Paul? What did he tell you about himself?
0: Things like I'm tired, Joe. That's what he used to say to me. When he woke me up because it was his turn to sleep, he'd tell me things like that.
1: That's all?
0: Other things too, Lieutenant, but that was a general idea.
1: Something else, Joe. That ring on your finger. Where'd you get it?
0: Are you going to believe me? Okay, Lieutenant. I'll tell you anyhow. I got it in the mail yesterday.
1: You should have let the police know.
0: I should have, but I didn't. Maybe I was going to. Maybe I was going to pawn it. I don't know.
1: You better let me have it.
0: Sure. Here. Take it. Lieutenant, I'm in trouble now, huh?
1: I guess right now you come under a couple of laws in the penal code, Joe, but which one escapes me? Just don't run away.
0: I'll be here, Lieutenant. Here or in Harlem, one place or the other.
1: It was a decision I had to make about the girl, Ellen West, and about Joe Kendall. And it was a decision I made. They turned up with a part of the missing jewelry and a strange story how they'd got it, and I didn't book them. I didn't put a tail on them. If they told the truth, it gelled an idea that was shaping itself. If they'd lied, I'd know it before the day was over. Back at headquarters, I made out my report that way and turned it in. Then there was nothing to do but trade stares with Sergeant Tartaglia and wait for the report from the technical boys.
2: Well, I don't know, Danny. I don't know. I'm not sure you did the right thing. Those two might have been holding back.
3: Technical lab reports, Lieutenant. Ballistics, chemical, prints.
1: All of them. Thanks.
3: Okay, Lieutenant.
1: Ballistics, nothing. No, I figured there'd be nothing there. Hey. So long, Tartaglia.
2: Hey, Danny, where you going?
1: Take a look at those reports. They'll make your red face even redder.

0: Those photoelectric eyes wink even at you, huh, Eric Carrion?
1: They make no distinction, Lieutenant, between friend or enemy. They're ever alert, ever suspicious.
0: Yeah, you kept me waiting a long time, Eric Carrion.
1: A jeweler has many things to take care of, Lieutenant. Sometimes you must keep even the police waiting. But you're not lonely. Did not Monsieur Artu amuse you?
0: Oh, so that's his name. No, your flunky Artu didn't amuse me. He's so silent, so sinister, is that the word?
1: It's a good word for Artu.
0: Tell me, Artu, that shoulder holster you wear under your morning coat, how do you avoid a bulge? You must have a good tailor. I wish I had a tailor like that.
1: I will send you the name of Artu's tailor, Lieutenant. That all you wanted?
0: That's just part of it. I'd like to have a look at your vaults.
1: You wish to buy some jewelry wholesale?
0: No, I'd just like to find some lost jewelry. Stolen, it says on this list. Stolen from a Mr. Eric Carrion. That's why I'd like to have a look at your vaults.
1: You're insane, but I will humor you. But first, a trifle. You have a warrant, Lieutenant?
0: Now, what do you know about that? I clean forgot to get myself a warrant. But as you say, it's a trifle. Now, how about the vaults?
1: I do not think so, Lieutenant. In your country, I have learned to do everything. Comme il faut.
0: How?
1: Comme il faut. Translation, as it should be.
0: Thanks. I like to learn new words.
1: A warrant would be as it should be.
0: Then I'll just have to get the vault open myself.
1: Artu!
0: Tell your flunky to take his hands off me.
1: Artu is a very difficult man to tell things to. Not only does he not talk often he does not listen.
0: Tell him to take his hands off me.
1: Perhaps you could persuade him yourself, Lieutenant.
0: Yeah, perhaps I could. Oh, Artu, I went and spoiled your croesus.
1: You policeman, I... Kirk.
0: Well, Kirk, the eminent investigator, today on occasion for carrying a gun. You didn't have to shoot Eric Carrion.
2: I did, Danny. To save you from getting knocked off, I had to do just that.
0: Save me? What are you talking about?
2: Well, look at him. Look at Eric Carrion's hand. He was just getting ready to pull a Luger.
0: Yeah. Okay, Kirk, this wraps it up. Let me have your gun.
2: What for?
0: Ballistics will want it to check it against the slugs in the body.
2: But you saw me shoot him, Danny.
0: The gun, Kirk.
2: Are you off your rocker, Danny?
0: The gun.
2: I've got a permit for this gun.
0: The gun!
2: Oh, ow!
0: Yeah. Thanks for the gun.
2: Oh, sure. Sure, Danny, now that I know you were sincere about wanting it. Well, like you said, this wraps it up. You figured it a little ahead of me, that's all.
0: Tell me how.
2: Oh, easy. Eric Carrion never parts with the jewels and reports them stolen for insurance money.
0: Yeah, true. Tell me, Kirk, how do you figure Paul Thomas figures?
2: Also simple. Eric Carrion tells the kid to make it look like the kid ran away. Well, maybe Eric Carrion wanted to do it another way, and the kid balked.
0: Yeah, that's right, Kirk. Paul came to me yesterday and started to tell me he was in trouble. It adds up, huh?
2: It adds up neat.
0: You know what else? Two of the gems showed up with two of Paul's friends. Eric Carrion mailed them to throw off suspicion.
2: Clever, real clever.
0: Yeah, but here's the twist. The gun Paul was holding in that tenement cellar had no fingerprints on it.
2: Huh?
0: He was dead before he went in that tenement, Kirk. Dead men leave no prints. Paul Thomas was dead before I saw you, Kirk.
2: Hey, that is a twist.
0: That scene in the condemned tenement. You and Eric Carrion staged it. That's why I want your gun, to check it against the slugs they took from Paul's body.
2: You're crazy, Danny.
0: Listen, how else I'm crazy. You killed Paul. You propositioned him and he'd have none of it, so you killed him. And you killed Eric Carrion so he wouldn't implicate you.
2: You stink, copper. You stink, but you won't take me!
0: I've been waiting for you to do that, Kirk. Waiting.
2: Ow!
0: That's for Paul. Ah! For Paul. For Ow! Paul. Ow! What stopped me was something gentle. A tap on the shoulder, it was all. But it stopped me. Man from headquarters looked down at me and his tap was gentle. He said that was enough. I quit, but I didn't believe him. He said Kirk was something the law had to take care of. Then I had to believe him because I'm a cop. In the mid-afternoon heat, Broadway is a desert. A desert littered with mirages of what might be men or women. You touch some and they vanish. You touch others and they snarl and slink away. It's real or it's phantom. It's Broadway, the gaudiest, the most violent, the lonesomest mile in the world. Broadway, my beat.

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Mr. Keene, the famed tracer of lost persons, goes society tonight. Knowing Mr. Keene, you'll realize at once that it's not so much the question of which fork, but which suspect. Mr. Keene's latest adventure, the Society Murder Case, will follow in just a few moments on most of these same CBS network stations. 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

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You just heard an episode of Broadway Is My Beat, which originally aired Thursday, July 28th, 1949, 77 years ago today. Its title, Paul Thomas, from the ABN Reel-to-Reel Library. Here's an episode of Calling All Cars, which originally aired Wednesday, July 28th, 1937, 89 years ago today, titled Bottle Trouble.

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1: Santa Barbara Police calling all cars. Attention, all cars. Broadcast 193 regarding an attempted murder. Suspect described as male American, 5 feet 10, weighing about 150 pounds. About 19 years old, has a cut or teeth marks on his left hand. That is all.

Be guided by the experience of others. That's pretty good advice in many ways and a sound rule to go by in your selection of any product. If you follow that rule, your choice should lead to Rio Grande gasoline, because Rio Grande cracked is the favored motor fuel of over 30 leading cities and counties of California. You need look no farther than on nearby streets to see Rio Grande cracked in action, in police cars cruising at snail's pace, in fire engines roaring to the scene of fire, in ambulance cars rushing by on errands of mercy. More police cars, fire engines, ambulances, and other emergency equipment are powered by Rio Grande cracked gasoline wherever it is sold than any other brand. The qualities which Rio Grande provides in meeting these ruling requirements are equally valuable for your motor car. Instant starting, hair trigger acceleration, economical mileage and reserve power and speed for those emergencies when a lightning response is imperative. They are well worth having in any car, especially when it costs you no more. See your Rio Grande dealer tomorrow for a tank full of this greater gasoline.

0: It is our pleasure to present tonight a man who, at that time, as sergeant of detectives, worked on the investigation of the case we are about to hear. Chief William J. Garrity of the Santa Barbara Police Department. Chief Garrity.
1: A city like Santa Barbara presents police problems quite unlike those found in the average metropolitan area. However, in every community there are criminals who are criminals by nature. The man who committed the crimes we are to dramatize tonight was a case in point. He first came into contact with the police when he's barely 15 years old and continued his criminal career until it culminated in the vicious attacks which form the basis of our story. However, I will let the story speak for itself, and I'll wait until the end of the program to tell you the remaining facts in the case.

0: On a chill morning in January, Detective Sergeant William Garrity and his partner, J.J. O'Brien, arrive at Ray's Drugstore in Santa Barbara. Their duty is to investigate a burglary.
1: Good morning, Mr. Ray. Hear you lost a few trinkets last night.
2: Yes, some fellow kicked the window out and cleaned out the house.
1: What did he get?
2: He got about $20 in cash, a lot of cigarettes, and a couple of quarts of wine.
1: Sounds like the same one who broke into the Victoria last week.
2: I haven't finished checking up yet, but I guess that's about all he got.
1: Oh, come over here, Obie.
3: Yeah?
1: Let's look over this cash register for prints.
2: No, I couldn't find anything that looked like fingerprints on it.
1: Was it cleaned off when you left last night?
2: Oh, yes. We always polish it every night before we leave.
1: Oh, here's a handprint. Maybe this...
2: No. I've got to confess that in my excitement, I did that.
1: Oh. Well, that's that.
3: Hey, Bill, here's a handkerchief I found on the floor here.
1: Let's see it. That's a peculiar border, isn't it?
3: Yeah. That handkerchief probably accounts for the absence of fingerprints.
1: Very probably. Looks like a smart bird we're going to get.
3: Yeah. You remember, we found the same situation at the Victoria drugstore?
1: Yeah. Kicked in a window over there, too. Stole some wine, a lot of stuff. No fingerprints.
3: Any idea who works that way?
1: Yes. Tony Leon. Remember him?
3: Just got out of Preston, didn't he? Hey, remember the note he left at Eckert's Pharmacy?
1: That's the bird. Sent him up for burglary once before.
3: Let's pick him up then.

0: Where have you been keeping yourself, Tony?
1: I've been around.
0: Been into any mischief since you left Preston?
1: Nothing you'd be interested in.
0: Oh, I don't know. You been around any drugstores at night?
1: If you're trying to pin that Ray and Victoria job on me, you're crazy.
0: Who's trying to pin anything on you?
1: What's the idea asking me all the questions, then?
0: Oh, we're just interested in what you've been doing. Haven't lost any handkerchiefs, have you?
1: Handkerchiefs? No, I haven't been doing anything. When I do, you'll find it out.
0: You bet we will, Tony.

0: few weeks later, one still morning in May, a figure stealthily approaches a bungalow on one of the better residential streets of Santa Barbara. Carefully, he removes the screen from the bathroom window.
1: What are you doing? Get away from my wife's bed. I'll
2: keep quiet, you mug.
0: Unconscious, the man is left bleeding beside his bed. His wife runs frantically from the house, pursued by the intruder. But she escapes to the safety of a neighboring home and calls the police. Garrity and O'Brien arrive and begin their investigation.
3: Now, Mr. Sealover, you say you woke up and saw this man in the room. What was he doing?
1: He was leaning over my wife's bed there.
3: Was it light in there?
1: Yes, fairly light. It was about 4:30, just beginning to get light. The shades were about halfway up, like they are now. I got a pretty good look at him, but I didn't see his face.
4: Would you recognize him if you saw him again?
1: I doubt it. I saw only the outline of the man. He had on a dark suit. I'd say a blue serge.
3: How did he get in?
1: Through the bathroom window.
4: Well, I've already gone over the bathroom, Bill. Not a trace of anything there.
3: No prints?
4: No. There's evidence that somebody came in that way, but he was pretty careful. Looks like the windowsill had been wiped off.
3: You know who I'm thinking of, don't you?
4: Yeah, and so am I.
3: Well, let's look the place over again, Obie. Now, just where were you when he hit you, Mr. Sealover?
1: Right here. It raised up on my elbow.
3: Then the blow must have struck here. How many times were you hit?
1: Once. But he must have tried to hit me again because there's a mark on the head of the bed.
3: Mm-hmm. Say, Obie.
4: Huh?
3: See what you can get off this glass around here. He must have picked up that bottle in his hand.
4: Hey, look, Bill. Now, here's another one of those fancy bordered handkerchiefs.
3: Say, let me have that. I'm going to run this down this time. Say, you never sold this kind of handkerchief in this store?
5: No, we never stocked that pattern.
3: Any idea who might have it?
5: Oh, none at all.
3: All right, thanks. You ever see a handkerchief like that?
6: Not in this store.
3: Oh, okay. Do you stock this pattern in handkerchiefs?
7: No, sir. We've never had it. Now, here's a number we find very popular.
3: Never mind. Thank you very much.
7: Oh.
3: Now, miss, I want you to take a good look at this handkerchief. I've been in every place in Santa Barbara looking for one like it. Did you ever see one?
8: Sure, I sold dozens of them.
3: Oh, wait a minute. Let's go into this from another angle. You say you've sold dozens of handkerchiefs like
8: this? Well, not exactly like it. We used to get them in dozen lots, three of a kind, four patterns
3: per
8: dozen.
3: Yes, yes, yes, I can figure that out. Now, how long ago did you stock these handkerchiefs?
8: We got them in about the 1st of December and sold them all out for Christmas.
3: Have you had any since?
8: Nope, can't get any more.
3: Who usually buys this sort of article?
8: No, Mexicans mostly. They like the borders.
3: I see. Well, thanks.

0: morning. Is Tony at home?
1: No, he's out with some of the boys.
0: You're his sister, aren't you?
1: Yes, I'm Nina. Who are you?
0: I'm Sergeant Garrity from police headquarters. I wanted to talk to Tony.
1: Oh, is he in trouble again?
0: Well, I don't know. That all depends. Oh, go ahead with your work. Don't let me interrupt you.
1: Oh, thank you. I'm ironing some of Tony's things. Shirts and handkerchiefs.
0: Well, it must keep you pretty busy looking after Tony.
1: Oh, I don't look after him. I just wait on him. Mother and I have a hard time keeping him out of mischief.
0: Yeah, I've noticed. Say, that's an odd handkerchief you have there.
1: This? Oh, yes. Mother gave it to Tony for Christmas.
0: You don't know where she got them, do you?
1: Sure, she bought them at the 5 and 10 on State Street.
0: Only one?
1: No, she got him three. All like this one with the green crisscross border. But he lost the other two. This one, look, it's all eaten up with acid. He said he got it off the battery of his car.
0: You say he lost the other two?
1: Uh-huh.
0: How long ago?
1: Oh, just a little while ago. One of them only this week. He is a very careless boy, that Tony.
0: Yes, he is. Well, I'll be running along. If Tony comes in, don't tell him I talked to you, will you? No use worrying.
2: Oh, what are you doing here?
0: Waiting for you, Tony. We want to ask you some questions. Let's take a ride down to the station. Oh, hello, O'Brien. What's new?
3: Tony Leon's mother's here. Says you've had Tony under arrest since yesterday noon. Wants to talk to you.
0: Okay, bring her in, J.J., and stick around.
3: Okay.
4: Right in here, Mrs. Leon.
5: Where is my boy?
4: Won't you sit down, Mrs. Leon?
5: I want Tony.
0: So do we.
5: What do you want with him?
0: Oh, 4 or 5 counts of burglary and assault with a deadly weapon.
5: It is not true. Tony is a good boy.
0: I wish I could agree with you, Mrs. Leon, but the record speaks for itself. Apparently, his year in Preston hasn't done him any good.
5: He was innocent when he was sent there.
3: Yeah, he was innocent, all right.
0: Oh, say, Obi, what did you do with those handkerchiefs?
3: Right here.
0: Thanks. Mrs. Leon, did you ever see these before?
5: No, never.
0: You never bought 3 handkerchiefs like this at the 5 and 10 on State Street?
5: I have never been in there.
0: Your daughter says you did.
5: She lies, then.
3: Why should your daughter lie about her brother?
5: She is not my daughter, and she is not Tony's sister.
3: Then who is she?
5: She is my stepdaughter, Tony's half-sister.
3: Oh, that's no reason why she should lie about him. Oh,
5: she hates him. There is money. My husband's money. She will get it if Tony goes away. That is why she lied about him.
0: Well, that's a likely story. Oh, J.J., bring Tony in here, will you?
3: Sure thing.
0: Now, Mrs. Leon, you say you did not give Tony any handkerchiefs for Christmas.
5: I did not.
0: Well, I got this one from your daughter this morning.
5: She is not my daughter.
0: Well, your stepdaughter, then.
5: I never saw it before.
2: Right in here, Tony.
0: Sit down, Tony.
5: My boy, my...
0: Now, just a minute, Mrs. Leon. Tony, did you ever see this handkerchief before?
2: Why, I...
5: He never saw it before.
2: No, I never saw it before.
5: I told you my Tony know nothing about these handkerchiefs.
0: Now, please, Mrs. Leon, let Tony think up his own alibis. He's pretty good at it.
3: You claim that isn't your handkerchief?
2: No, it ain't mine. What of it?
3: You didn't wrap it around the neck of a beer bottle and hit Sealover over the head with it night before last?
2: Who's Sealover?
3: Oh, you wouldn't know, would you?
2: Why should I?
3: Because you crawled in the bathroom window of his home and hit him with a bottle. Where did you get that bottle?
2: I got it... I wasn't there.
0: Of course you weren't there, Tony. Just as you weren't in Ray's or the Victoria or all those other places you broke into.
2: You can't prove it.
0: Tony, I think you've got something there. But let me point out one thing for your memory book. Sooner or later, you'll do something we can prove. And when we do...
2: I'll be seeing you, Sergeant.
0: And how? Go on, get out of here. And watch yourself, Tony.
2: Yeah.
3: Well, what's the idea of turning him loose?
0: Well, what are we going to hold him with?
3: A straitjacket, if we have to. But let's hold him.
0: No, we've had him here as long as the law allows without a specific charge. And there's nothing we can prove on him.
3: But we know he's guilty of sin.
0: Sure, we know it. But the law says that 12 other good men and true have got to know it, too. How are you going to convince them?
3: You've got me there.
0: Yes, and someday we're going to have Tony Leon there, too.

0: Detective Bureau, Sergeant Garrity.
1: Say, Bill, you and a Brand better take a run down here to the Apollo apartment.
0: What's up?
1: Somebody broke into one of the apartments and beat up a girl. Her name is Norma Lee.
0: Serious?
1: Pretty bad. She's in the hospital.
0: What are you showing on your report?
1: Burglary, assault with a deadly weapon, and criminal attack.
0: Well, never mind. We'll be right down.

0: Here's the bottle, Bill. Looks like the same bird did this that pulled the seal over job.
1: Yes, only he didn't get scared away this time.
0: Well, pretty bad-looking situation, isn't it?
1: Yeah. You got all the pictures you need?
0: Yep. Good set of prints. It's found in the bathroom. Blood stains on the carpet, bed, kitchen floor, and bathroom.
1: Oh, say, I talked to the doctor.
0: Yeah?
1: He said the girl came to for a minute just as they took her out. Said she bit the man on the hand.
0: Bite him enough to show?
1: She thought so. Said he had on a dark suit and that he was a very dark man.
0: I'm thinking of the same one you are.
1: Yeah, but we're going to be sure this time. Ask the doctor and those other witnesses to come down to headquarters.
0: Yeah.
1: It's no use trying to question the girl now. We're broadcast in order to pick up every man in Santa Barbara with a cut on his hand.
0: Why, what a job.

0: Nice work, Tupin. Where'd you pick up our friend, Leon?
1: Not at Haley and Laguna Street. I was on morning traffic. He was riding on the running board of a car.
0: Well, how'd you happen to spot him?
1: Well, I yelled at him to get inside, and he thumbed his nose at me. I saw he had his hand bandaged, so I yanked him off and called the wagon.
0: That right, Tony?
2: That's what he said, wasn't it?
0: Let's see your hand, Tony.
2: Yeah.
0: Uh-huh. How'd you get that cut?
2: I got it in a fight in a beer joint. Got hit with a bottle.
0: You have a lot of trouble with bottles, don't you, Tony?
2: I get by.
0: How'd you get those teeth marks on your fingers?
2: What teeth marks?
0: Oh, hadn't noticed them, had you?
2: Well, there. Sure. I got them in the fight, too.
0: I'll bet you did. Who were you fighting with?
2: Manny Garcia.
0: Sure it wasn't Norma Lee?
2: Who's Norma Lee?
0: You ought to know.
2: I never heard of any Norma Lee.
0: You're going to hear a lot about her before you get out of here this time, Tony.
2: Yeah? Like I...
0: Show in the doctor. And Jim, bring in Bailey and the steno, will you?
3: Okay.
0: You ready to talk, Tony?
2: What about?
0: About what happened in the apartment of Norma Lee, in the Apollo Apartments.
2: I've never been there.
0: Now, you can save a lot of trouble by telling us about it now.
2: I ain't got nothing to tell.
0: Okay, Tony, we'll make it the hard way. Come in, Doctor. This is Deputy District Attorney Bailey. Officer O'Brien, you know.
4: Yeah.
0: This is our number one suspect, Tony Leon.
4: Oh, yeah.
0: Now, Doctor, I want you to tell us just what you found when you were called to Miss Lee's apartment.
4: Well, I got a phone call from Miss Nelson, a nurse. She's a friend of Miss Lee.
0: Was Miss Lee a nurse, too?
4: Yes. When I arrived, I found Miss Lee suffering a great deal, so she was not entirely conscious.
0: What was the matter with her?
4: Well, she'd been struck on the head with some blunt instrument. It's found later that
0: it... A beer bottle?
4: Yes.
0: Was she cut badly?
4: Yes, rather badly. She had suffered from loss of blood, severe shock.
0: Hadn't she been...
4: Yeah. A piece of counterpane had been forced into her mouth as a gag. Part of it tied around her neck. Her hands were tied with a towel.
0: How did Miss Nelson happen to call you?
4: Miss Lee had worked her hands free and called her friend.
0: Did she mention having bitten her assailant?
4: Yes. She said she bit him. I believe it was the right hand.
5: It's a lie. It's the left.
0: What did you say, Tony?
2: Nothing. I never said anything.
0: Oh, I thought you did. Go ahead, Doctor.
4: Well, that's about all. Miss Lee is resting now. You'll be able to talk by tomorrow, I think.
0: Well, thank you very much, Doctor. We'll call you again later if we need you.
4: I'll be ready if you need me.
0: Well, Tony.
2: Well, what?
0: Don't want to talk, do you?
2: Why should I?
0: Oh, I don't know. Obie, ask Mrs. Thompson to come in, will you?
6: Yeah.
0: We're not trying to identify handkerchiefs this time, Tony. We're after something more important. We're going to identify you as the man who attempted to kill Norma Lee.
5: No, I didn't try...
0: Attempted to kill Norma Lee.
5: No, I didn't try to kill her. I just...
0: Just what, Tony?
2: Nothing.
0: No, you didn't try to kill her. You just tried to see how easy it was to break a beer bottle over her head, didn't you?
2: I didn't hit her.
0: Oh, come in, Mrs. Thompson. Sit over there, will you? Is this the man you saw outside your apartment window last night?
7: I think so.
0: Aren't you sure?
7: No. I didn't get a good look at him. I couldn't say positively that it was the same man.
0: Well, is he of the same general build as the man you saw last night?
7: Yes, he's the same. Only he had on a dark suit.
0: Where's that dark suit, Tony?
2: It's a... I ain't got no dark suit.
0: Okay. Obie, do your stuff.
6: I'll be seeing you.
0: Oh, and send in Sealover and his wife on your way out.
6: Oh.
0: That's all, Mrs. Thompson. Thanks very much for coming over. So you've got a dark suit at home, have you, Tony?
2: Why don't you try and find out?
0: Well, I wouldn't be surprised if that's just what O'Brien will do. Oh, how are you, Mr. and Mrs. Sealover?
8: How do you do?
0: Won't you come in, sit down?
7: Thank you.
0: Mr. Sealover, does this man resemble the man who struck you with a beer bottle in your bedroom last May?
8: Yes, he does. Only he had...
0: On a dark suit. Yes, I know. Well, we're trying to take care of that situation now. Could you identify him as the man?
8: Not positively.
0: Could you, Mrs. Sealover?
7: I don't believe I could. See, I was so scared and all. I was running out of the house.
0: Then you couldn't go to court and swear that this was the man?
7: No, I'm afraid I couldn't. You see,
0: well, now, that's all right, Mrs. Sealover. I only want to be certain. Not necessary for you to worry about it, so just forget it.
8: I'm sorry, Sergeant. It was just too dark, and he hit me so suddenly that...
0: That's all right, Mr. Sealover. We'll keep checking on him. Thanks for helping, though. Well, Bailey, what do you think?
9: I don't know.
3: May I ask Leon a few questions?
0: Tony, Mr. Bailey's going to ask you some questions. Try telling the truth.
3: You know you don't have to talk if you don't want to. Is that clear, Tony?
9: That's okay.
3: Where were you last night?
9: I was in a beer joint down on Quarter Street.
3: Did you stay there all evening?
9: Yeah. I left there about midnight.
3: Then where did you go?
9: I just walked around.
3: Until daylight?
9: No, until 2 o'clock.
3: And you went to the Apollo Apartments about 2 o'clock?
9: No, 3 o'clock. I never went there at all.
3: Mm-hmm. Did you cut your hand before you went there or after?
9: After.
3: And you did go there?
9: No, I never went there.
3: What did you do in the beer joint?
9: I drank some beer.
3: About how many glasses?
9: About 8.
3: You drink anything else?
9: Yeah, I drank some wine.
3: Mm-hmm. About how much?
9: About a quart, 2 quarts.
3: 2 quarts? Were you by yourself?
9: No. Manny Garcia and Pancho Ramirez was with me.
3: I see. Good friends of yours?
9: Yeah.
3: Both of them?
9: Yeah.
3: Did they drink too?
9: Yeah.
3: As much or more than you did?
9: Oh, more. Manny went to sleep.
3: Mm-hmm. And what did Pancho do?
9: He went home about 12:30.
3: And you and Manny stayed there?
9: No, I left.
3: What time was that?
9: About 2 o'clock.
3: And you didn't leave about midnight?
9: No, it was about 2 o'clock.
3: Was that before or after the fight?
9: What fight?
3: Your fight with Manny.
9: I didn't have no fight with Manny.
3: Oh, no, that's right. He's a good friend of yours.
9: Sure.
3: You never fight with him, do you?
9: No, we're pals. Mm.
3: Did Manny go with you to the Apollo Apartment?
9: No, he stayed in the beer joint.
3: You went alone, eh?
9: Yeah. No, I never went there at all.
3: Yeah, I believe you said that before.
0: Didn't you tell me a few minutes ago that you cut your hand on a beer bottle in a fight with Manny Garcia?
9: Well, I...
0: Didn't you just tell Mr. Bailey here that you cut your hand after you went to the Apollo Apartments?
9: No, I didn't say anything
0: and
9: like that.
0: And didn't you just tell Mr. Bailey that Manny Garcia stayed in the beer joint?
9: He went. I was...
0: And didn't you just say he was your pal and that you never fought at all?
9: No, we didn't. I mean, we
0: never... What you actually mean is that you left your pals in the beer joint, went to the apartment of Norma Lee, and brutally attacked her with a beer bottle. And then...
9: No, no, I never was there.
0: No, you never were there.
10: Well, there's a dark suit, Bill. And a shirt that used to be white before it got all that blood on it.
0: Well, Tony, what do you say now? Want to talk?
9: No.
0: Okay. Where'd you find the suit, O'Brien?
10: In Tony's house. I found the pants in a dirty clothes basket. Coat was stuffed under some old clothes in the closet. Shirt was in a dresser drawer.
0: Pretty clumsy attempt at hiding him, Tony.
9: So what?
10: The payoff was his mother was washing out a bandage that he'd taken off his hand last night. A piece of a bedspread from the Lee girl's room. And here it is.
0: Still won't talk, Tony?
9: No.
10: Tony's sister says he didn't come home until daylight this morning. That he had the suit on then.
0: How about these blood stains, Tony? You want to tell me about them?
9: I don't know nothing about them.
10: Oh, and by the way, there's a Miss Llewellyn outside. Says she has some information for us.
0: Okay, bring her in.
10: Yeah.
0: How'd you get the blood on this suit, Tony?
9: I never saw the suit before.
0: Ah, don't try to pull that on us. How did it get in your clothes closet?
9: I don't know nothing about it.
10: Here's Miss Llewellyn, Sergeant.
11: That's the man. That's the same man who...
0: Now, just a minute, please. Won't you sit down? Now, what is all this? Just who is this man?
11: That's the man who came to my apartment this morning and tried to tell me he had a telegram for me.
0: Are you sure?
11: Yes, I'm sure.
3: Are you positive?
11: Yes, I'm positive.
10: Are you certain?
11: Say, what is this? Yes, I'm positive, I'm certain, and I'm sure.
0: Well, that's all we want to know.
3: Yeah. Why don't you tell us about it, Miss Llewellyn?
11: Well, about 2 o'clock this morning, my bell rang. Wait a minute. Wait a minute. What is it? What do you want?
9: Western Union. I got a telegram for you.
11: Who's it for?
9: It... I don't know. It's addressed here.
11: Oh, yeah? Well, shove it under the door. Well, I waited a minute or two and nothing happened. So I looked out and saw this man going down the stairs. I shut my door and went back to bed.
0: Did you get a good look at his face?
11: Sure, that's why I wouldn't open the door.
0: How was he dressed?
11: Oh, he had on a... He had on that suit right there.
0: Are you sure?
10: Are you?
11: Now, wait a minute. Let's not start that again. I'm sure, positive, and certain.
0: By the way, where do you live?
11: On the second floor of the Apollo apartment.
10: Now, isn't that nice?
9: Well, Tony... Okay... I'll talk.
3: Oh, that's better.
0: Get going.
9: Sure, I was there. I looked in that window like the woman said. I rang this dame's bell and tried to get into her place, but she was too smart. Then I went out back and unhooked the screen and set it in the bushes. Then I raised the window and I crawled in over the kitchen sink. I went on into the bedroom and I saw that girl lying in bed. I started looking around for something to steal. And she woke up.
7: Who are you? What do you want?
9: Just keep quiet, sister, and you won't get hurt.
7: Keep away from me. Get away.
9: Shut up, you. Bite me, will you?
0: Okay, Tony. That's plenty. We won't have any trouble making this one stick. No more bottles for you, Tony. From now on, it's the jug.
12: 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If you have to replenish your oil supply frequently in hot weather, it means the oil is thinning out too rapidly and failing to give your motor the protection it requires. In other words, an oil that just can't take it. But there's one oil that can take it, and that's Sinclair. Sinclair oils are refined by a special patented process that completely removes wax and petroleum jelly. It is this petroleum jelly and other oils which melts like butter, causing the oil to become thin and worthless. You run no risk of this danger when you use Sinclair oils. Here's one way to look at it. Any oils that are fine enough to be the choice of 8 major airlines, 150 railroads, great fleets of ships, and millions of motorists in 45 nations must be truly outstanding. And this is the case of Sinclair oil. If you need oil now, try Sinclair oil at your Rio Grande dealers. Sinclair Opaline is only 25 cents a quart, the companion product of Rio Grande cracked gasoline. Again, we hear Chief Geraghty of the Santa Barbara Police Department. Chief Geraghty.
13: Tony Leon confessed in detail the attempt on the life of Norma Lee and Anna Seelover, as well as a number of burglaries. As a result of this confession, he was sentenced to terms of 5 years to life on 2 counts of attempted murder and assault with a deadly weapon, and to 1 to 10 years on 2 counts of burglary. Again, crime failed to pay.
12: Thank you, Chief Geraghty.

0: Santa Barbara Police calling all cars. 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Suspect in this case now in custody. That is all.
1: 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Here's an episode of The Adventures of Philip Marlowe Detective. This episode originally aired Friday, July 28th, 1950, 76 years ago today. Its title, The Glass Donkey.
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1: Oh, this is Matthews, Phil.
0: Hi.
1: Listen, Phil.
0: Yeah?
1: Didn't you once score out with a brunette named Helen Lofton?
0: Helen Lofton? Sure. Still do now and then. Why, Lieutenant? Monday your night off?
1: Not so as you'd notice, Marlowe. When was the last time you saw her?
0: Oh, maybe a month ago. Hey, what is this? You sound real official.
1: Yeah, I know. Sometimes I don't like it any better than the next guy. Look, Phil, did Helen have any big problems on her mind at that time?
0: Just me. Hey, wait a minute, Matthews. Is Helen in trouble?
1: Not now, but she was in lots of it 3 hours ago. At about 5 o'clock this afternoon, somebody put a bullet in her neck, Phil.
0: Oh, no.
1: It's down here at the morgue. If you think of anything, let me know, will you?
0: Might as well have hit me in the stomach with a hammer. Helen Lofton, a good-to-look-at girl with soft black hair and clear hazel eyes, gets a big charge out of life. But Helen is, I mean was, a great girl. And she'd always had enough sense not to waste time on the kind of people who put bullets in other people. For a long few minutes, I just sat in my apartment and felt sorry. But then I began to want to get my hands on whoever had pulled the trigger. By the time I got downtown and walked into the morgue attendant's office, that urge had become a big hot lump in my chest.
2: Well, Mr. Marlowe.
0: Hello, Chester.
2: You're a stranger around here lately.
0: You got a Helen Lofton? I'd like to pay my respects.
2: Yeah, can't stop you, boy. Lofton, huh? Oh, yeah, she's still on the table. You'll have a little company back there, Lieutenant Matthews.
0: Oh, he's still here?
2: Oh, he's been in and out all evening. Hey, can you find your way all right?
0: Yeah, thanks, Chester.
3: I didn't expect you in person, Marlowe. You could have called. Got something to offer on the Lofton girl here?
0: Yeah. My services, Matthews.
3: How much did she mean to you, Phil?
0: Enough to make this real personal. What have you got on it, Matthews?
3: Nothing. A neighbor reported the shot. Found Helen's body spilled down some stairs at the side of her house.
0: Mm-hmm.
3: It was a .32 at close range. No reason, no motive, no leads. Unless you can call this a clue, which I don't.
0: Let's see that. Yeah, it could be the hind leg of one of Helen's glass donkeys. You know, she collected them.
3: Oh. I was on the stairs near the body.
0: Uh-huh. Hey, look, Matthews, you don't mind me sticking my 2 cents in this, do you? It'll do me a lot of good.
3: No, I don't mind. Just keep me posted, huh?
0: I drove out Sunset Boulevard, then north on Camino Avenue to the neat little house where Helen had lived. I sat very quietly back under some big magnolia trees. Someone had drawn the blinds on the two front windows and had made them look like a pair of closed eyes. I walked around to the side door on the stairs where they found her body, and that's when I noticed the light on inside the house. The door was unlocked, so I went in. The light was coming from the bedroom, and when I got to that door, I saw a girl, blonde with harlequin horn rims, moving stiffly, like a lost somnambulist. I watched her drag one slow finger the full length of the dresser. When that was over, I said, "Hello."
4: Who are you?
0: I was a friend of Helen's, Philip Marlowe. You?
4: Lila Hughes. You startled me. I thought I was alone in here, and after all that's happened.
0: Yeah. Did you know Helen pretty well?
4: Yes. I was just about her only girlfriend. You see, we worked together in the same office and had the same boss.
0: Uh-huh.
4: I guess they're going to want me to do something about all of her things now.
0: Yeah, it's real tough. Everything in the house is just another reminder. Even this little sherry decanter. Here.
4: But that's Helen's.
0: It's all right. Sit down. Drink it. At least it'll do you good. Look, Lila, I gotta know why this happened to Helen. It doesn't make sense. Can you help me? Any idea at all?
4: No. No, the police have already talked to me about it. Please, Mr. Marlowe.
0: I know this is unpleasant for you, but I need some answers. It's been over a month since I saw her last. Who's she been going with lately?
4: I don't know. Helen never said much about her dates.
0: Who's your boss?
4: Mr. Maffey.
0: Mm-hmm.
4: Oh, she dated him a few times, but so have I. Surely you don't think Mr.
0: No,
4: Maffey...
0: No, I just want to talk to him, that's all.
4: It's Norman Maffey. Maffey Real Estate Company on Wiltshire. He lives on Ogden Drive, 3848.
0: Thanks, Lila. Well, I'll be on my way now. Hey, look. Maybe you better come too, huh? But all this go until tomorrow, when you're feeling better.
4: Yes. I guess you're right.
0: I turned out the light and snapped the lock as we left. Then walked the sad little blonde as far as her coupe. Got her address on Beechwood Drive and saw her off. After that, I went to my own car. But before I got in, I looked back at Helen's house once more and tried to shake the empty, loose ends feeling it had given me. I was snapped out of that mood in a hurry. A man with a half an acre of forehead had just twisted out of sight behind a tree trunk in the backyard. I started for him, and he broke and ran toward the wall in the alley. It was a six-footer. He rolled across the top and fell over. When I got there, he was up and gone. He hadn't had time to get out of the alley, but it was empty. Which could only mean he was laying for me.
5: Come here, you!
6: You don't, mister. This time, anyway,
0: oh! Trash in good neighborhoods is no softer than trash anyplace else. When I finally got clear of it, the forehead was gone. I figured all I had to show was one of his patch pockets, which I still had clenched in my hand. But there was something else. Glittering on the ground was what had been in that pocket. A little glass donkey with a hind leg missing. On the way back, I stopped once and tried to call Matthews, but he was out. So I drove on down to Ogden Drive as far as number 3848. A gray at the temples type in blue flannel opened up.
7: Yes?
0: Mr. Matthew?
7: Are you a reporter?
0: No, I'm a friend of Helen Lofton's. Also, I'm a private detective named Marlowe. I'd like to talk to you.
7: A private detective?
0: Mm-hmm.
7: Who hired you, Mr. Marlowe? Who are you working for?
0: Myself. Like I said, Helen was a friend of mine.
7: Hmm. Well, I'm quite busy, Marlowe, but come in.
0: Uh-huh.
7: Back this way, to the den. I've already been interviewed by the police.
0: You may be again. It's not quite like being vaccinated, Mr. Matthew.
7: Now, just why have you come here to see me?
0: Because I intend to find out who shot Helen.
7: What makes you think I'd have the remotest idea?
0: Nothing special. She worked for you, didn't she?
7: So do several other people.
0: You dated her?
7: Yes, I did. She was a very attractive girl, but there was no reason for me to kill her.
0: There was no reason for anybody to kill her. Mr. Matthew, suppose I was to tell you that I'm acquainted with your wife.
7: Oh, so that's it. You cheap blackmailer, get out.
0: And you do have a wife, huh? Well,
7: now look here, Marlowe. You don't have to be sly with me. I'm not hiding anything. Ask me what you want to know and get out of here.
0: How come Mrs. Matthew doesn't object when you dine and dance the office help?
7: Because we've been separated for several years.
0: Separated, but not divorced, huh?
7: That's right.
0: Mm.
7: She lives in San Diego, and we have as little as possible to do with each other. My bank takes care of our only mutual interest. She refuses to give me a divorce.
0: Did you tell the police all this?
7: They didn't ask.
0: Did they happen to ask where you were this afternoon about 5?
7: As a matter of fact, they didn't. I wasn't being treated as a suspect then, and I don't intend to be now.
0: Okay, Mr. Matthew, where were you? Now, look, I'm a private detective, remember? I'm not even taking notes.
7: All right, Marlowe, all right. Been having business troubles lately. A lot on my mind. I was out driving in my car, trying to relax.
0: Can't prove it, can you?
7: No, probably not.
0: Mm-hmm.
7: I don't expect to have to try.
0: All right, tell me something else. Do you happen to know anything about a man with a very high forehead, a young guy, maybe 30, about 6 feet tall?
7: Yes. Yes, I do. Helen went out with a fellow like that recently.
0: What's his name?
7: Victor Semra, I think. Why?
0: Well, I ran across him tonight, and I didn't like his attitude. Sure, that's it. I'll bet on it.
7: What? What are you staring at? This ashtray?
0: No. That little donkey in front of a betting window. Thanks for everything, Matthew. I'll see you. The ashtray on the table behind Matthew's desk had been made of baked clay in the shape of a sombrero. A keepsake from old Mexico that kicked hard at my memory. At least it was a thought well worth the price of a phone call to Tijuana. So I drove as far as the first payphone, which was at an all-night mobile gas station. Got a handful of change, and while my car was being gassed, put the call through to my old friend, Senor Mike Donahue, who had given up reporting in Chicago for editing south of the border.
8: We are ready on your call now, sir. Go ahead.
0: Hello, Mike.
9: Hello, old pal.
0: Hi.
9: Hasta la vista. What's cooking? You coming down to see me?
0: Later on. Listen, Mike, I'm trying to find out about a glass donkey.
9: Now, wait
8: Dutch?
0: A donkey made of glass, a souvenir mule. It's got silver shoes and a silver halter.
5: Oh, one of those things. That silver works strictly a Tijuana product, you know.
0: Yeah, I know.
5: Peddle them at the highlight games down here.
0: Out by the betting windows?
5: That's right.
0: Can't buy them anyplace else, Mike.
5: No, not that I know of.
0: Mm-hmm.
5: Why, you want some?
0: No, I've already got one. Well, thanks a lot, Mike. You've been a big help.
5: Hey, wait a minute.
0: What's the matter?
5: As long as you're on the wire, Gumshoe, maybe you can help me.
0: How?
5: I got a big front page mystery spread if I can get a little more dope. Ever hear of a babe around L.A. named, let's see, Mrs. Norman Maffey?
0: Mrs. Norman Maffey?
5: Yeah.
0: Holy smoke, I'll say so. What, Mike, what's the story?
5: Well, the boys just found her body out here on a side road at the edge of town.
0: Yeah?
5: Been dead a couple of days. Probably happened Saturday night.
0: Saturday night, huh?
5: Yeah. The hotel identified her about 10 minutes ago. She was run over.
0: Run over? Well, Mike, you said it was a mystery story.
5: Yeah. You see, the tire tracks out there are still good. It was no accident, Phil. It was murder. Somebody went a long ways out of their way.
0: Yeah. Yeah, Mike, somebody sure did.

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1: When I hung up on Mike Donahue and the news of Mrs. Matthews' violent death on a lonely road outside of Tijuana, I postponed trying to figure it all out until I had called Lieutenant Matthews at Homicide. I'd asked him to meet me at the bar I was at. 10 minutes later, Matthews was sitting opposite me and chewing on a cold pipe while I filled him in.
2: Oh, now easy, Phil. I'm a slow and steady boy. Now question, who killed Helen Law?
1: Answer, whoever killed Mrs. Norman Matthews.
2: Why? Where's the tie?
1: That last donkey I just told you about, it came from Tijuana.
2: So?
1: So I figured that whoever sent it to Helen was, one, a friend who knew she'd get a kick out of a trinket like that.
2: Yeah?
1: And two, sent it before he or she decided to kill Mrs. Matthews.
2: Oh, and therefore said friend had to get the glass donkey back because if traced, it would place the killer in Tijuana where sooner or later Mrs. Matthews' body had to be found. Is that right?
1: That's so very right. And all that brings us back to only one thing. Mrs. Matthews' killer also got Helen Lofton. Was forced to.
2: Yeah, it could be. But look now, Phil, the tough one.
3: What'll it be, chum? You look lonely. Forlorn, maybe.
2: Two beers.
3: Two beers, huh? Any special vintage?
1: Yeah, the kind with suds on top. Goodbye, comic.
3: Okay, no offense intended.
2: Oh, what was I... Oh, yeah, I was saying, for the tough one. Now, who killed Mrs. Matthews?
1: Mr. Matthews.
2: The motive?
1: Ah, he had the best motive. He hated his wife.

0: man named Vic Samro, because I don't exactly know how he figures in. I'm too impatient to wait around for the answer. Uh-oh.
1: What is it, Phil?
0: A game, Lieutenant called. Speaking of the devil.
1: Oh, don't look now, maybe?
0: It's Forehead, Matthews. He was in the next booth, catching it all. He's at the front door now, see? But he isn't running yet. He's just paying his check. Lieutenant, how about trying that cigarette machine over there while you talk to me like I was still here, huh?
1: Gotcha.
0: I'll take the back entrance out to the sidewalk. You'll know if I need help. Matthews underplayed his part neatly, and I got out the back door to the street where I spotted Samro some 50 yards ahead, walking slowly toward an empty car, a new green Nash that was parked close to mine. But then suddenly he started running like he had just backed into a blowtorch. Before I knew it, he had piled into his car. When I was in mine and after him, the street became that much narrower as a truck the size of a battle wagon lurched out of a side alley without so much as thinking about a full stop. You stupid clown!
2: What was that, Sonny?
0: You hurt me, Muscles.
2: Sonny, you have a nasty touch.
3: You have a couple of funny ideas about driving. Hold right there, fellow. Read it and weep.
2: A bag?
3: Yeah, and the big letters spell police. Now get back in your cab there and wait. We'll chat in a bit.
2: Oh, yeah, sure. Whatever you say, officer. Only this check was in a
3: row. Oh!
2: Like a brother, wasn't
3: Muller, that still leaves us a big blank to fill in.
0: Yeah. But while we're trying, Lieutenant, do you mind if I drop in on Mr. Maffey again? Alone, I mean? I'd like to try pinning the leg of the ducky on him.
3: All right, Phil, but be careful, huh? It's fragile, you know, made of glass.

0: Yes, but... Oh, you again.
1: Yeah, do you mind if I come in again, Mr. Maffey?
0: Frankly, I do, Marlo. I don't feel very well
1: tonight.
0: Your
1: wife was murdered, Mr. Maffey.
0: My wife? Murdered?
1: Still mind if I come in?
0: Where did it happen, Marlo? In San Diego? Marlo, I asked you where it happened.
1: In Tijuana. Ever been there?
0: Yes, of course. Marlo, what are you looking for?
1: Just looking. When were you last there, Matthew?
0: Oh, I don't know. Maybe a month, 6 weeks ago.
1: Not Saturday night, huh?
0: No, not Saturday night. Marlo, what are
1: Matthew,
0: you getting...
1: Matthew, did you ever send Helen Lofton a present?
0: See here. Who do you think you are? And exactly what are you looking for?
1: A wastebasket that isn't empty. You keep a very tidy place, Mr. Maffey.
0: Which has what to do with my wife being dead, Marlo? Are you out of your mind?
1: Maybe. But also maybe not. Maybe I'm real smart. Maybe I've come to the right place to look for an empty package and a piece of wrapping paper that would be addressed to Miss Helen Lofton. In your handwriting and postmarked Tijuana, Mexico.
0: Tijuana?
1: A large piece of wrapping paper and a large package stuffed with excelsior. It was once home to a glass donkey in which you had to get back from Helen Lofton before she got it. Or if you were too late for that killer and then get it back before anyone else knew about it. Does that still leave me out of my mind, Maffey?
0: Absolutely.
1: We'll see. After we try the backyard and your incinerator.
0: Now, wait a minute.
1: You know, the law says you can't light it after 10 in the a.m., Maffey. If you're the one stand guilty, you wouldn't want to arouse suspicion.
0: Stop, Marlo. This has gone far enough. You're not the police.
1: Which means I don't need any more of a search warrant than this. I caught him right. He plopped to the floor, face down, like he was made of wet wash. When I rolled him over and was sure that a return engagement was still a long way off, I cut the lights, then went through the house and out into the kind of backyard that you had to call a garden. Beyond all the moon-bathed beauty and half-hidden by a fountain that was backed up by an ivy trestle was what I wanted. A short, squat, scarred, ugly incinerator. The door was metal-cold, and inside I found more encouragement. None of the paper that was jammed 3 feet deep and had burned. I started tossing the stuff out, counting more on the feel and sound of wrapping paper than anything else. Once I stopped short, but it was only a grocery sack. The second time I stopped short, I had a better reason.
2: Marlo, you're wasting your time there.
1: Well, Mr. Victor Samurai.
2: Yeah, or as you put it, the guy with the mile-high forehead.
1: I wouldn't get touchy, Samurai. You were swinging the dock ahead, remember?
2: I'm sorry about that, Marlo. I didn't know we were both on the same side there.
1: Both on the... Take it easy, Victor. You wouldn't try to set me up again, would you? Why the sudden change of heart?
2: Because now I know that you're in the up and up, Marlo. I overheard you talking to that police lieutenant and also the Mexican newspaper man.
1: Well, bully for you, eavesdropper. But also you ran. Why?
2: I was afraid you'd turn me over to that lieutenant. Marlo, listen. From the start, I've been trying to find Helen's killer. That's why I've been following you. I found that glass donkey in her porch, and... Well, to get right to the point, Marlo, I can tell you that the one who killed Helen and Mr. Maffey...
1: The shot that had come from the shadow driveway close into the house spun Semerow in a half circle, and by the time he caught screw to the ground,

0: I had my 38 in hand, and it covered the distance across the garden. I was too late to do anything, except identify the figure I saw take off in a sedan as Mr. Norman Maffey, which was some help, but not to Victor Semero back in the garden. He had managed to crawl as far as the small pond that surrounded the fountain. There he had died, one hand half submerged in the dark, cold water, the other clutching his chest, blood-soaked and discolored another way. I must have stared at it for a full 30 seconds before it suddenly began to add for me. Add fast to the only backyard left in the spot where I could get to Matthew and maybe stop a third murder. Lila Hughes' place on Beechwood Drive. It was all the push I needed. When I pulled up away from the place and got out of my car and ran for the back, only 10 minutes had gone by and I was glad of it. Because standing next to an open, still smoking incinerator, a piece of charred paper in his hand that I knew was the remains of the rapper I'd been after, was Norman Maffey. And opposite him, a gun in her hand, was Lila Hughes, the shy, shy blonde.
1: Lila, you're crazy, insane. Well, I saw you shoot Victor Semero, and you must have killed...
2: Of course it was me, honey. I killed him. I killed Helen. I killed your wife. Well, about her, I'm not sorry. I'd do it again.
1: Lila, how could you plan an ugly,
2: ruthless... I didn't plan anything, darling. I ran into her by accident. Tijuana's a small place. We started sociably. We had a few drinks, a drive to the outskirts in my car, and then talk. Talk of you, darling. I knew I could have you with her out of the way. Helen was no threat. You gave her up, so there was no one else to stand between us. And, honey, you hated your wife.
1: But, Lila...
2: But nothing. It was all very simple, darling. Helen... Well, Helen was different. You see, I had to kill her. That piece of wrapping paper there that you just snatched from me, the paper I sent Helen a little gift in. That's the reason, Norman. I did have to kill her.
1: And now you do have to kill me, too. Don't you, Lila?
2: Oh, no. No, darling. Now the killing's done. I did it all for you, darling. Don't you understand?
1: You devil. You she-devil.
2: Oh, Norman, dearest, you don't know what you're saying. Honey, I tell you, I did all this for you. Remember that, darling.
0: How can he ever forget it? Don't move, Lila. Don't breathe. Drop your gun there at your feet.
2: No. No, I think I'll use it again. Even if you shoot, I'll use it. We belong together, Norman and I, and we're going to be together.

0: she did think she could shoot. Even if you did, didn't she?
1: Yeah. That's what she thought, all right, Matthew. Call the police. They know where they can find

0: Hello?
1: Matthews, Phil. Now, where have you been? You know better than to just walk off this phone.
0: Yeah, Matthews. I'm sorry. I've been out walking. What do you want to know?
1: The one blank, Phil. What sent you over to Lima Hughes, please?
0: Oh, Victor Semero. His hand was burned, blistered red.
1: Like you've been fishing around in a hot incinerator, huh?
0: Yeah. That and what he had to say to me about us being on the same track. Lila Hughes was the only other one who was both close enough to Helen to send her that glass donkey and at the same time even remotely connected with Maffey.
1: Uh-huh. Any idea what sent Semra to her backyard?
0: A guess. His tack all night was to follow me. When he tried to pick my trail up again after running from the bar, he thought Lila Hughes' place might be the answer. Turned out he was right. Real right.
1: Yeah, he must have seen her around her incinerator lighting it. And then decided to get to you when he couldn't reach in after the wrapping paper.
0: Yeah, something like that. With, of course, her taking off after him. Look, anything else, Matthews?
1: Phil.
0: Hmm?
1: Phil, you weren't in love with Helen Lofton once upon a time, were you?
0: No. No, Matthews, I wasn't in love with her.
1: Yeah. Well, so long, Phil. And, look, I'm sorry. About Helen, I mean, it's a crying shame.
0: Yeah. Good night, Matthews. I'll come down to headquarters in the morning.

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0: The Adventures of Philip Marlowe, presented by Wrigley's Spearmint Gum, bring you Raymond Chandler's most famous character and star, Gerald Moore. Philip Marlowe is produced and directed by Norman McDonald and written for radio by Robert Mitchell and Gene Levitt. Featured in the transcribed cast were John Stephenson, Michael Ann Barrett, William Lally, Bill Johnstone, Vivi Janis, and Vic Perrin. Detective Lieutenant Matthews is played by Larry Dobkin. The special music is composed and conducted by Richard Arant. The makers of Wrigley's Spearmint Chewing Gum hope you've enjoyed tonight's adventure of Philip Marlowe and that you're enjoying Wrigley's Spearmint Gum every day. We invite you to be with us next week when Philip Marlowe says...
1: This time it got off to a swashbuckling start at a pirate's cove. A map to a fortune in black pearls ran past a beautiful island girl, a conniving Malayan merchant, and stopped at a wild man from Borneo dead in a rusty hulk. All in the quiet outskirts of Los Angeles.
0: Bob Stevenson speaking. This is CBS, the Columbia.

0: You're listening to the Detective Shows Hour on ABN, the Antioch Broadcasting Network. You just heard an episode of Philip Marlowe, which originally aired Friday, July 28th, 1950, 76 years ago today. Its title? The Glass Donkey. Here's an episode of The Adventures of Philip Marlowe Detective. This episode originally aired Saturday, July 28th, 1951, 75 years ago today, titled The Good Neighbor Policy.
1: Get this and get it straight. Crime is a sucker's road. And those who travel it wind up in the gutter, the prison or the grave. There's no other end, but they never learn.
2: From the pen of Raymond Chandler, outstanding author of crime fiction, comes his most famous character in The Adventures of Philip Marlowe. Now, with Gerald Moore starred as Philip Marlowe, we bring you tonight's exciting story, The Good Neighbor Policy.
1: The day was hot and sticky. The city wore it like a wet shirt. And to make things worse, there was a xylophone playing somewhere in the building, and that started me thinking about my neighbors. Mostly, I was thinking two things about them. One, I didn't know any of them. And two, I'd like to shake the hand of the fellow that banged that xylophone day and night and break it. Not a very neighborly thought, but then it had been one of those days. You know the kind that prompts the neighbors to set the dogs on each other. Yeah, but now the sun had called it a day. The wind had switched from the desert to the ocean, and I was figuring I'd be a better friend to man and woman if I took a long, cool shower. Well, there's got to be some legal way to kill xylophone players. Oh, no, big finish yet. Yes?
3: Your name Marlowe? Phil Marlowe?
1: Yeah, that's right.
3: I live two apartments down the hall. You got a call on my phone.
1: I got a call on your phone?
3: Look, the call's there. I'm a busy guy. You want it or don't you?
1: Well, sure. Sure I want it.
3: Okay, come on.
1: All right. I didn't catch your name.
3: No, you didn't. In here.
1: Yeah.
3: Phone's over there on the desk. Snap it up, will you?
1: Yeah, sure. Regular charmer, this fella. Hello?
4: Phil, it's Anne.
1: Oh, hiya, honey.
4: Something must be wrong with your phone. I keep dialing your number and getting a very unpleasant little man.
1: Yeah, he's not so little. What's on your mind?
4: Oh, it's out tonight, Phil.
1: Oh, no.
4: Beanie sprained her ankle a little while ago, and I'll have to fill in for her at the hospital tonight.
1: It doesn't.
4: What?
1: Nothing. We'll do it again, huh?
4: Soon, I hope, Phil. Call me tomorrow?
1: Yeah, sure. Goodbye, honey.
4: Bye, Phil.
1: The lady says she keeps dialing my number and getting you. I'll report it.
3: Yeah, why don't you?
1: That's what I said. Oh, packing for a trip?
3: In between phone calls for you, yeah.
1: Look, it's only been one, and I said I'm sorry. What do you want, blood?
3: Leave.
1: Thanks, neighbor. Like I said, it had been hot all day. And I wasn't getting any cooler exchanging pleasantries with Laughing Boy. Back in my own apartment, I mixed myself a tall, cool drink and thought about Anne. Who was neither. I just about decided on that shower again when I remembered about calling the phone company. I reached for the phone, and just as I did... Hello?
5: Art, this is Rena. Listen, Ernie's crossed us. I can't talk now. I'll pick you up in 10 minutes. We'll clear out alone.
1: Hey, look, I...
5: 10 minutes, Art. Be ready.
1: Sure. Yeah, I'll be ready, baby. No, my name isn't Art. And it isn't. Oh, well, one good turn and all that.
6: laughing boy. Come on, open up, will you? I got a message for you. Come on, answer the door. Anybody home?
7: My, we're being rather boisterous out here, aren't we?
6: Yeah. Oh, I'm sorry. I guess he's not home, huh?
7: It would almost appear that way, wouldn't it?
6: Yes. Yes, I guess it would, yeah.
7: You're apartment 6, aren't you? Philip Marlowe, is it?
6: Well, yeah, I am. Mrs.
7: Miss Garrity. Oh. Miss Adelaide Garrity. Rather a nice name, don't you think?
6: Well, yeah, I do, Miss Garrity.
7: I'm apartment 2.
6: Are you really? Well, apartment 2.
7: I've passed you ever so many times in the hall or coming in and out of the door, you know.
6: Uh-huh.
7: I just never felt that I'd known you somehow.
6: No, I suppose not. But then you see,
7: I often say to Mrs. Evans, she's apartment 1. Isn't it shameful, I say, that we don't know our own neighbors anymore? Here we are, under the same roof, as it were, and yet, what do we share with each other, really?
6: The utilities?
7: Oh, but that seems so little. Why, except for Mrs. Evans, the Randalls, the McCombs, the Nelson girls, and, let me see now. Oh, yes, that young girl who plays with that softball team. Oh, what's her name?
6: Well, I really don't know.
7: Hattie, that's it.
6: Yeah.
7: Hattie Netherton. Well, as I say, except for those two or three people, I don't know a soul in the building.
6: Well, that's the way it goes, isn't it? Some days you don't know a soul. Tell me, Miss Garrity, among the people in the building you don't know, do you also not know the fellow who lives here?
7: Apartment 3.
6: Yeah, this door I've been beating on. Who's that?
7: You don't know. And you're making all that fuss.
6: Yeah, well, it does seem silly, doesn't it?
7: Well, I should say so. But I'm afraid I won't be much help to you there, Mr. Marlowe. He's our newest tenant, you know. Moved in less than a month ago.
6: Oh, well, I just thought...
7: No, I don't feel that I really know him at all. He's a rather a tall young man, brown hair, quite nice eyes, I've always thought.
6: Oh, that sounds like my
7: I
6: phone.
7: Never see anyone with him, though. Something's a lone wolf type, I
6: yeah,
7: guess.
6: Well, look, thanks, Miss Garrity, but my
7: and now that
6: I
7: think of it, I have seen someone come in with him.
6: Can I catch up to you again, Miss Garrity?
7: Whether it was man, woman, or child, I really couldn't honestly say. Mostly Mr. Minter keeps
6: doing Mr. Minter, huh? Well, thank you, and good night, Miss Garrity.
7: Well, find out.
6: Oh, great. Whoever it was, it hung up while Adelaide Garrity was telling me all she didn't know about the man named Minter. On the call before, someone named Rena had called him Art. Could be my unfriendly neighbor in apartment 3 was Art Minter. Yeah, well, that's pretty simple. Left me nowhere. Then there was Rena's message. Ernie's crossed us. I'll pick you up in 10 minutes. We'll clear out alone. Not exactly social conversation. I had a hunch about the phone call mix-up, but before I began to build a case about it, I called the chief operator at the phone company.
8: Chief operator?
6: Yeah, well, we've got a friendly little wager going here, operator. Will you settle an argument for us?
8: I'll try, sir.
6: Good. Is it possible for 2 telephone wires to get crossed in some way so that I could dial 1 number correctly and actually get the other number?
8: Yes, sir. That is possible.
6: Uh-huh.
8: It could happen only in the case of a slight equipment disorder. And only if the 2 numbers in question were on the party line.
6: Well, in other words, by dialing my number correctly, you get the person on my party line, and by dialing his number correctly, you get me, is that it?
8: That's right, sir. Would you like to report such a difficulty?
6: No, thanks. Like I said, I just wanted you to set a little argument for us. Thanks very much.
8: Not at all, sir.
6: Well, now I knew that much. Neighbor Minter and I were on a party line, and the strange switch in calls was legitimate. Now, I'd gone this far with the thing, I decided to leave the wires crossed for a while, just for laughs. And I looked at my watch. It was time to get a look at Rena, if she was coming for Minter in 10 minutes. She was due. I left my apartment, started down the hall toward his, and sure enough.
9: Art, it's Rena. Oh, please, Art, hurry.
6: Nobody home, lady?
9: I'm sure he must be. I just talked with him on the phone a few minutes ago.
6: Oh, well, maybe he's in the shower.
9: Yes, maybe that's it.
6: Yeah.
9: Now, please, would you mind?
6: That sounds like his phone.
9: Yes, it does. I wonder...
6: Yeah, so do I.
9: What's that?
6: Nothing. I mean, If he answers it, he'll probably answer your knock, too.
9: Yes, I suppose he will. Now, will you please leave me alone?
6: Oh.
9: Got to be there.

0: phone ringing in Art's apartment was far more frustrating to me than it was to Rena. I knew darn well the call was really for me. I opened the front door out of the welcome freshness of the evening breeze and the scent of night-blooming jasmine. By the time I'd inhaled a little of both and walked out to the end of the sidewalk, Rena suddenly barged out of the building, looked desperately up and down the street, and then headed toward a car parked across the way. And her car had an Arizona license. In a minute, she drove away. Back in my own apartment, I called the chief operator again. Only this time I leveled with her about the crossed wires on my party line. After that, I took a shower and decided to end a dull day by putting in some sack time. The last conscious thought I had was Rena's urgent voice on the phone. Ernie's crossed us. I can't talk now. I'll pick you up in 10 minutes.
1: We'll clear out alone. I still didn't get it.
0: I didn't get it the next morning either. But I got up dressed and was starting for the morning paper, which my newsboy with questionable accuracy always pegs in the general vicinity of my apartment door. Didn't quite get there, though, before... Hello?
2: Mr. Philip Marlowe?
0: Speaking.
2: This is the telephone company calling, Mr. Marlowe.
0: Oh?
2: The difficulty with your phone that you reported last night has been remedied. Normal service may be resumed.
0: Oh, fine, fine. Thanks for calling.
2: We hope you haven't been unduly inconvenient.
0: Oh, not at all. It's been grand.
2: Thank you for your patience, sir.
0: Yeah, yeah. Well, goodbye. Well, that's that. Okay, I'm coming. Hello again.
3: Hey, I got another call for you on my phone. Same name as last night, I think.
0: Yeah, but the phone company just
3: told
0: me...
3: Look, you always argue there's a call for you on my phone. I'll come on and answer it.
0: Well, how can I resist an invitation like that? Funny, though. Wonder how that happened.
3: Yeah, you said that before.
0: Yeah, I know, I did. I did, didn't I? Did I say before that I don't much care for xylophones or you?
3: I don't remember. I don't care.
0: Oh.
3: In here.
0: Yeah, and the phone's over there on the desk. Hey, Buster, that phone's hung up. There's no call for me. What is this?
3: This? This is a gun, Marlon.
0: Yeah, I see it is.
3: You know too much, Marlon. I don't like it when you know so much. So finish.

In just a moment, we will return to the second act of Philip Marlowe. But first, a blind auction racket in which employees in a customs house have a confederate purchase a battered suitcase containing a fortune in jewels. That's what CBS Radio's gangbusters have to contend with in The Case of the Nazi Diamonds, tonight on most of these same CBS stations. Don't miss Gangbusters tonight for a suitcase full of jewels and thrills. 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You can do your part by giving through your local chapter of the American Red Cross. Now, with our star, Gerald Moore, the second act of Philip Marlowe, and tonight's story, The Good...

0: admit his quite nice eyes as Adelaide Garrity had described them were as cold and deadly as the automatic he rammed into my stomach. It was the first time I'd gotten a really close look at him. This one was too close for comfort. I had to keep looking at him, though. I knew that if I glanced away, blinked an eye, or made anything resembling a key move, he'd blast me to kingdom come. A little ahead of my time. He was dead wrong on one score, though.
1: You got my call from Marina last night. You know too much.
0: How can I know too much? I don't know anything. Now look, Minter.
1: When I saw you last night, you didn't know my name. You've been asking questions around, huh? Yeah. Well, so have I. Come on, Gumshoe. We're going to take a little walk.
0: Now look, kid, you're all wrong.
1: We take that little walk, we're going to take a little ride. You can tell me all about how wrong I am as long as you can talk. But get going.
0: Okay, okay.
1: Remember, Marlo, you're just going to walk down the hall and out of the building with me. No funny stuff. This gun's staying right in your back.
0: Hey, I see what you mean.
2: And the dawn comes up like the... Why, it's Mr. Marlowe.
0: Oh, Miss Garrity.
2: And Mr. Minter, I believe. Well, we're up early, aren't we?
0: Yes, we are. A little too early, if you ask me.
2: Oh, have you the hiccups, Mr. Marlowe? If you do, I know the best cure. Just put your hands up high over your head.
0: No, I don't have hiccups, Miss Garrity.
2: Oh, then perhaps it was Mr. Minter.
1: No, lady, I don't have hiccups either.
2: Well, someone hiccuped, and it wasn't me. Oh, but no matter. I just came out for my paper. I won't keep you, gentlemen. I know you must be off somewhere. And it's such a lovely morning. I don't believe it's as warm today, do you?
0: Seems warmer to me somehow.
2: No, I don't believe it is. Do you, Mr. Minter?
1: Look, lady, we're in a hurry.
2: Well, I'm sure I'm not keeping you. I must say I was just trying to do the neighborly thing, that's all.
1: Yeah, I
2: was saying to Mrs. Evans just the other day, what happened to the old-fashioned good neighbor policy?
1: Look, lady.
2: And this little incident this morning is certainly answer enough for me. It's gone. That's what it is. Gone.
1: Get moving, Marlo.
0: Miss Garrity, you're the one who plays that delightful xylophone,
2: why,
0: Marlo.
2: Yes. But, oh, you can see it from the doorway here.
0: Yes.
2: Oh, dear. Well, I'm so glad you enjoy it, Mr. Marlo.
0: Oh, I do. I wanted to tell me, would you... Oh, I know it's a lot to ask.
2: Play something for you.
0: Yes.
2: Mr. Marlo, come in.
1: You make one move for her door.
0: Gonna kill her too, Mary? She's right in front of me.
2: Well, come in, gentlemen. Or aren't you a music lover, Mr. Minter?
1: Sure I am. It's just that I'm
0: Let me get your paper for you, Miss Garrity. Get inside your apartment, Miss Garrity, quick. Not this time you won't, Minter.
1: Stay over along that wall, Miss Garrity. Don't get near the door.
2: Oh, what on earth possessed you, Mr. Marlowe? Why, you struck him in the face with my paper.
1: Yeah, I did. Wait a minute. Shh. Can you see the street from your windows, Miss Garrity?
2: Yes, but...
1: Oh, here's your paper. Sorry, it's wrinkled.
2: Oh, thanks very much. Well, I'm afraid I still don't understand your behavior, Mr. Marlowe.
0: Yeah, he beat it, all right. You'll get lost in that traffic in no time.
2: What will Mr. Minter think? You're striking him that way.
0: I've got a mean streak. Hey, wait a minute. Let me see that headline.
2: Well, I'm sure I don't know what's in it, if you remember. I haven't had
0: Will
2: a
0: you
2: chance
0: let me see it a minute, please?
2: Where?
0: Oh, yeah. Man murdered in investment holdup. Ernest Tolan, 38, employee at Henshaw Investment Company, was found shot to death when the company opened its doors this morning. Upwards of $50,000 in cash and securities were missing from the safe. Police believe Tolan to work late last night and drove the thief to loot the company safe. Officials say, police were attempting to locate Tolan's widow, Mrs. Rena Tolan, whom neighbors saw leaving the house with a suitcase.
2: Wow!
0: Ernie and Rena.
2: Friends of yours, Mr. Marlowe.
0: No, but Minter's right. I do know too much.
2: Oh, I'm sorry, Mr. Marlowe, but I don't feel up to playing for you right now.
0: What?
2: No, this morning has gotten off to such a peculiar start. I'm just not in the mood for the xylophone.
0: Oh, I know how you feel. Don't give it another thought, Miss Garrity. Ever again. I called the landlady when I got back to my own apartment to see if she knew anything about Minter, like where he worked. She was good enough to be out of town. I even went back to Miss Garrity's, but she'd already hit the trail to share the morning's excitement with any of a dozen people, including probably that girl who played with the softball team. But old Mr. McWilliams, the janitor, was bringing up the morning mail. Morning, Mr. Mack.
3: Well, morning, Mr. Marlin.
0: How's the mail situation?
3: 12B has two packages again.
0: Again, huh? Mm-hmm. How about me?
3: Well, sir, you don't even read an advertisement this morning. Out here. Sorry.
0: Yeah, well, you can't win all the time, huh?
3: No, can't.
0: Tell me, how about Mr. Minter?
3: How's that?
0: Mr. Minter, you know, he's in apartment 3. He asked me to pick up his mail if there is any.
3: Sure. If you can carry it all. Just this postcard.
0: Oh, I can manage, yeah. Well, thank you.
3: It's from his mother in Tucson.
0: Really?
3: Mm. They're all well.
0: Oh, well, that's good. That's good. Nice to see you again, Mr. Mack.
3: Same here. The old saying.
0: Yeah?
3: Is it hot enough for you?
0: It was. And Mr. Mack was right. And his family were all well, except for the return address in Tucson. There wasn't a lead on the whole postcard. But who puts leads on postcards? I took the card back to the apartment with me and called a questionable character I knew in Tucson and told him to find out all he could about Art Minter, quick. Then I remembered about Rena's car having an Arizona license and asked him to check her. Yeah, and Ernest Tolan, too. Called back in an hour.
4: Well, he's got no record, Marlowe. This Minter guy asked me to check on. Oh, only get this.
0: What?
4: About a year ago, he gets divorced by his wife. You hear?
0: Yeah, go ahead.
4: And right away, she hops over to Mexico with this Tolan fella you ask about and marries him.
0: Rena did?
4: Wait a minute. I got it written down here some. Yeah, Rena. Rena, that's her name.
0: Good.
4: Now, Tolan was with an investment outfit here in Arizona.
0: Yeah.
4: Yeah, but he transferred to L.A. a month ago.
0: Yeah, that checks. What about Minter? Find out where if he works here, will you? If he does, that is.
4: Oh, yeah, Marlon, listen, this will rock you.
0: What?
4: He works at the Hollywood Library.
0: Hollywood Library?
4: Honest, his old lady told me.
0: It rocked me, all right. The whole thing did. Ernest Tolan, now dead, had been set up as a pigeon a year ago back in Arizona. Only at some point yesterday, he got wise and decided to do the investment job alone. Trouble was, Rena didn't get to Art with the news in time. She got to me. Now even the law couldn't locate Rena. And the last time I saw Minter, he didn't act like a fellow who was heading for the Hollywood Library. Still, you never know. I started out into the hall and observed gratefully that Miss Garrity's xylophone was stilled, if only for the moment. But when I got about even with Minter's door, something happened very like a familiar song starting all over again. It was Minter's phone ringing. I listened at his door. But there was no move from inside to answer the ring. And something told me here was another lock that needed springing. Yeah?
5: Art, it's Rena. Where have you been?
0: Out for a while.
5: Are you all right? You don't sound it.
0: Yeah, just winded. Where are you?
5: I'm in... It sounds so funny. Is someone there?
0: Yeah, that's right.
5: Well, not the police, Art.
0: No, neighbor. You talk, huh?
5: Oh, because you can. All right, I will. I'm at the Bellflower in Ventura. If you call here, ask for Mrs. Guthrie. That's me.
0: Got it.
5: You got everything, didn't you? When you... Well, I mean... About Ernie. You're still going to split with me, aren't you?
0: Yeah, sure.
5: Oh, I was afraid after I ran out. But you understand, don't you? You weren't home.
0: Skip it, huh?
5: All right. Art... You get off work at 4, don't you? Nothing's happened about that.
0: 4, yeah.
5: Well, come up here as soon as you can after that. Well, just hurry, Art, please.
0: I will.
5: Bye.
0: Bye.

0: Excuse me, but can you...
1: Please, not so loud.
2: You. Lost my head, I'm sorry. Can you tell me where I can find Mr. Minter, please?
1: Mr. Arthur Minter?
2: Yeah, yeah.
1: Oh, he's in the stacks on the mezzanine. Mm. That stair ahead.
2: Thank you very much.
1: Not at all. And walk as quietly as you can, please. People are reading.
2: Wouldn't disturb him for the world.

0: Well, no one's supposed to come up here. These are files. No one's allowed here.
1: I was looking for something in investments.
2: I said no.
3: Hello. Come on. Take it easy, Mitter. I got a message from Raina.
2: Yeah?
3: She says you killed Ernie.
2: Look.
3: Yeah, and I got a message for Raina, too. Ventura cops probably have her by now. Might call Lieutenant Matthews. Did any good, and it always does.
2: I'll kill you, Marlowe.
3: You're in a rut, aren't you, Mitter? Come on. Where's the dough you took from Ernie and the securities? Are they in these permanent files, too? Is that why you had to show for work today?
4: Yeah, I got to show. But you never get them or me.
3: Yeah, throwing books is a good idea.

I kept my foot on his neck till Miss Hush downstairs called Matthews. I needn't have. He didn't come to. And I waved the squad car off to headquarters from the library curb. Yeah, well, that's that. On the way back to my apartment, I got to thinking about a house with no neighbors, no xylophones, no crossed wires. No fun either. You know, all kinds of things go on in apartment houses. All kinds of people leading all kinds of lives. What's the line? Love thy neighbor as thyself? Yeah. But most people act like they hate themselves. Oh, well. There's got to be some legal way to kill xylophone players.

0: The Adventures of Philip Marlowe, bringing you Raymond Chandler's most famous character, star Gerald Moore, are produced and directed by Norman MacDonald and written for radio by Kathleen Height. Featured in the cast were Hi Averback as Art Minter and Jane Morgan as Miss Garrity, with Vivi Janis as Anne, Doris Singleton as Rena, Parley Bear as old Mr. McWilliams, and Gene Bates as the chief telephone operator. Gerald Moore may currently be seen in the Santana production, Sirocco. The special music for Philip Marlowe is composed by Pierre Garagank and conducted by Wilbur Hatch. Be sure to listen again next week at the same time when Philip Marlowe says...
1: This time I did a cook's tour of the San Fernando Valley in search of a missing woman. The case had a lot of positive developments. But the clincher was a negative development. And in a camera shop.

0: 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Don't miss Guy Lombardo Time, featuring Guy's distinctive music with vocals by visiting Janice Page. 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
1: 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Its title, Lady from the Sea.
2: 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And I'll tell you why. It's because you know who's guilty. You see his every move. You know his complete plans, even his innermost thoughts. Yet the final curtain always brings a startling surprise. In the Signal Oil program, The Whistler.

0: I am the Whistler, and I know many things, for I walk by night. I know many strange tales hidden in the hearts of men and women who have stepped into the shadows. Yes, I know the nameless terrors of which they dare not speak.
1: Yes, friends, it's the Whistler for the tops in entertainment. And for the tops in gasoline quality, it's Signal. 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And now the Whistler's strange story, Lady from the Sea.
0: For 15 years, Myra Cartwright had lived in a shadow. The shadow of a knife and a note. A note that could destroy everything she'd built up in 15 years of hard work. Yes, a shadow that even the glittering lights of Hollywood could not dispel. Myra had now reached the peak of her fame. The light of her stardom was burning brightly. Her houses in Bel Air and Palm Springs were show places. And her face was on the cover of four magazines this month. Then, something in the morning paper struck terror to her heart. And at the same instant, a cloud crossed before the sun. Myra shivered. The newspaper slipped from her fingers to the bedroom floor.
2: Ella. Ella!
3: Miss Myra, what's the matter? Why, you look like you've seen a ghost.
2: I have.
3: What's that, Miss Myra?
2: The newspaper, look. Look at it.
3: Piper?
2: There on the front page. The picture.
3: What? Why, it's a picture of Paradise Pier. And the old cafe built like a ship. The Lady from the Sea.
2: They're tearing down the pier, Ella. They're going to destroy the Lady from the Sea.
3: Memory-haunted landmarks of early film colony days fast disappearing. The furnishings of the famous old Lady from the Sea cafe, a favorite meeting place of the silent film era, will go on the auction block today. According to an announcement...
2: Ella, call the studio. Tell them I won't be there today.
3: But what'll I tell?
2: Tell them anything. I'm sick. Anything. I don't care. I've got to go to that auction.
0: Yes, the dismantling of an old cafe built like a ship had a strange significance in the life of Myra Cartwright. To her, the Lady from the Sea cafe meant more than memories of plushy Hollywood parties and Prohibition Gin. It stood for Craig Douglas, the one-time Hollywood director who once owned it. It stood for Craig's beautiful wife, Norma Douglas, star of the silent films. And above all, it brought back memories of that evening 15 years ago when Myra, then a farm girl from Montana, radiant after her first important screen role in Marie Dressler's latest picture, had stood beside Craig on the upper deck of the Lady from the Sea Cafe, overlooking the churning waters that moved under Paradise Pier.
3: Craig.
4: Yes, darling.
3: Craig, did you talk to Norma?
4: Yes. The answer's still the same. She won't consent to a divorce.
3: Craig, I've been thinking. You could force her into a divorce.
4: What?
3: I mean, if it were known about us, she'd have to.
4: No. I won't have that, Myra. She'd drag your name through the mud and take pleasure doing it.
3: But, darling, I...
4: No, Myra. No, you're young, on the threshold of a great career. Bad publicity would ruin you.
3: I don't care about my career. I don't care about anything. But you.
4: Oh, darling.
3: Oh, Craig, what are we going to do?
4: Very little, I'm afraid. Myra.
3: Yes?
4: You remember the Ibsen play we read together?
3: The one you named the cafe for, The Lady from the Sea?
4: Uh-huh. He took from his pocket a key ring.
3: And drew a ring that he always wore from his finger. And he took a small ring that I had. These two he put on the key ring, and he said, we should wed ourselves to the sea.
4: Wed?
3: Yes, so he said. And with that, he threw the key ring and our rings with all his might, as far as he could, into the deep.
4: Myra, give me your ring.
3: Here.
4: And now mine. Yours and mine. On the key ring. There.
2: Craig, darling.
4: Do you remember the rest of the lines?
2: For she is mine, and mine she will remain.
4: And she shall follow me if I should come back and fetch her as a drowned man from the dark sea.
2: Oh, Craig. Craig.

0: Well, here we are, my darling. You got your key?
1: Uh-huh. Won't you come in for a few minutes, Craig?
0: No, I better not. It's past midnight, and you got to be on the set early in the morning.
1: All right.
0: What's the matter?
1: That's strange. The lights are... I'm sure I turned them out when I left the apartment tonight.
2: Hello, darling.
0: Norma.
2: Your landlady told me it would be quite all right if I waited for you here, Myra. I told her I was a friend. You don't mind, do you?
0: Norma, what are you doing here?
2: Oh, I just wanted to drop around and have a little talk with your protégé.
0: What do you want?
2: I don't want anything, Craig. I understood you wanted a divorce.
0: This is hardly the place to discuss that again.
2: There won't be any discussion, Craig. I've made up my mind to give you a divorce.
0: What?
1: Oh, Norma.
2: Why not? There's nothing left between us. I was a fool to think otherwise, so... Well, you two can make your plans.
0: Oh, Norma, I don't know what to say.
2: Then don't say anything, darling.
0: Well, it's awfully decent of him.
2: I only want you to be happy.
1: I want you to know, Norma. I'm grateful to you for giving Craig up.
2: I'm sure you'll be quite happy together, even with what you'll have left.
0: What do you mean?
2: Oh, that's right. We haven't discussed the terms of the divorce yet, have we, darling?
0: Terms?
2: The financial settlement.
0: Norma, we can talk about that later.
2: No, I want to discuss it right now. I want Myra to know what she's costing you, Craig.
1: Norma, I don't understand.
2: Craig can have his divorce, Myra, provided he gives me the Malibu house, the ranch, the cafe, cars, and everything else he owns.
0: Well, you can't be serious.
2: Oh, but I am. And another thing, I'm afraid you'll have to leave the studio. The place is cluttered with second-rate directors, as it is.
0: Second-rate?
2: It's all you ever were, Craig, and you're not even that anymore. Mira has been. You'd have been out of a job long ago if it hadn't been for me, and if you go through with this, I'll see to it that you're finished in Hollywood. I think I'm big enough to do it.
0: Yes, I expect you,
1: Norma, you can't ask Craig to do this. I won't let him. I won't have it this way.
2: You mean you won't have Craig this way? Money really is important, isn't it, Myra? Without it, Craig has lost his appeal, hasn't he, darling?
1: It was just a trick, wasn't it, Norma? You never intended to divorce Craig.
2: I'm grateful to you for giving Craig up.
1: You just want to torture us. Stop it.
2: I'll never let you have him. Do you understand? Never, you poor, stupid little fool.
1: Stop it!
0: Myra, put down that knife.
1: No, Myra, don't!
3: It's all over in an instant, isn't it, Myra? The paper knife in your hand. The sudden, blind, raging lunge at Norma. And now she lies on the floor at your feet. Then you feel Craig's arm around you.
0: Myra, give me the knife.
1: She laughed at me.
0: Give me the knife.
1: She's dead. I've killed her because she laughed. Oh, Craig.
0: Darling, get hold of yourself. Do you hear?
1: I didn't mean to.
0: I know. Now listen to me. I've got to get her out of here. I want you to go downstairs, drive my car around to the back of the building and leave it there.
1: Oh, no, Craig. I can't.
0: You've got to. I'll take Norma down the back stairs. No one will see me. Give me about 5 minutes. Then I want you to come back here and stay here. And I'll phone you later. And don't worry. Leave everything to me.
3: Yes, Myra, leave everything to Craig. He'll know what to do. Quickly, you go downstairs, drive the car around to the rear of the building, and a few minutes later, you're back in your apartment. Craig is gone with Myra, and he's taken the murder weapon with him. A paper knife with your name engraved on the blade, part of a desk set, a gift of the studio workers. Yes, Craig will have to get rid of the knife too, won't he, Myra? The hours drag by slowly, and you pace the floor of your apartment, waiting. But Craig doesn't call. You're almost at the breaking point when finally, just before dawn...
1: Craig?
4: Miss Cartwright?
1: Yes, who is this?
4: Frank Collins. I'm Craig's lawyer. He asked me to call you.
1: Where's Craig?
4: At the police station. They're holding him for the murder of his...
1: Murder?
4: For the murder of his wife, Norma.
1: Oh, no, he didn't do it. I tell you, they can't hold him.
4: Afraid they can, Miss Cartwright. You see, half an hour ago, Craig signed a full confession.
5: I You may proceed, Mr. Kendall.
6: Thank you, Your Honor. Now, Mr. Douglas, you have told the court that during a quarrel with your wife at the Lady from the Sea Cafe, that in a blind rage you struck her several times with a knife.
7: Yes, yes.
6: What became of the murder weapon? What did you do with the knife?
7: I told you I didn't know what I was doing. I don't remember.
6: You don't remember? Oh, now, really, Mr. Douglas?
5: Your Honor, I object. The defendant has already testified that in a moment of uncontrolled rage or sudden emotion...
6: But, Your Honor, the murder weapon is of vital importance.
5: Objection sustained.
6: Mr. Douglas, just what do you remember? You struck your wife several times with the knife. And then?
7: Then she fell to the floor. Somehow I must have wandered outside. And after that, I remember standing by the rail.
6: And how long were you out there?
7: I don't know. Then I came back in and called the police. And that's all I remember.
8: Here we are, miss. 5 minutes and keep your hands off the screen.
1: Yes, yes, of course.
7: Hello, Myra.
1: Craig. Oh, Craig.
7: Oh, no, no, Myra, it's all right. The trial's over, and that's the worst part.
1: Darling, 15 years. 15 years.
7: If my lawyer hadn't managed to have the charge reduced to manslaughter, it might have been much worse.
1: Craig, why? Why did you do it? Why did you confess?
7: Because I love you, Myra. Because you have a career before you. Not like Norma's, based on a pretty face and a few cheap tricks, but something really great.
1: And what if you're wrong? If I'm a failure? You'll have given up your freedom for nothing.
7: No. No, I would have done it anyway.
1: Craig?
7: Yes?
1: The knife. They never found the knife.
7: Now, don't worry. There's no safer place in the world than where I put it.
1: But I've got to get it sometime. Tell me where it is.
7: No. No, if I told you, you'd go back and they might be watching.
1: But Craig...
7: Don't worry, darling. It's safe where it is. Quite safe.

With the prologue of Lady from the Sea, the Signal Oil Company brings you another strange story by the Whistler. You know, friends, in addition to being summer, this is also the time of year when more and more drivers switch to Signal, the famous Go Farther gasoline. Of course, you can't blame vacation-minded folks for being interested in Signal's good mileage. But mileage is only half of Signal's story. If you talk with Signal customers, you'll find they're equally enthusiastic about the thing which makes Signal's good mileage possible. I mean the extra efficiency that today's Signal gasoline coaxes from your motor, which means smoother, quieter, more responsive power for your car. After all, mileage is just one of the tangible, measurable benefits you'll enjoy from a superior quality gasoline that delivers more driving pleasure for you. That's why Signal says your speedometer is the best yardstick of gasoline quality. But for the simple way to always be sure you're choosing the gasoline that's tops in quality, you need only remember these two points. One, it takes extra quality to go farther. And two, Signal is the famous Go Farther gasoline. And now back to the Whistler.

0: Craig.
1: Hello, Myra.
0: Craig, you... Craig.
1: Don't look so upset, Myra. It'll take a little time to get used to me.
0: But how did you... I mean...
1: Time off for good behavior. I'm on parole.
0: Oh, I see. I'm so glad, Craig.
1: You don't seem to be, Myra.
0: But of course I am. Why shouldn't I be glad after all?
1: Well?
0: You've changed so, Craig. You look so different.
1: Yes, yes. 10 years in prison can do a lot to a man. But inside I haven't changed. I still love you, Myra. Oh, darling, I thought so often how it would be to see you again, to put my arms around you.
0: Craig, please.
1: But, Myra...
0: Well, it's just that someone might come, I...
1: Well, someone has. Me, the man who went to prison for a murder you committed.
0: Craig, what are you going to do?
1: Do? Myra, don't you understand? I'm back. I'm free. Darling, we're free.
0: Craig, don't. Don't touch me.
1: Oh. So that's it. You're not in love with me anymore.
0: I was when you went away.
1: Yes, yes, you were in love with me then. When I had money, influence, when I could help you, when I could give you 10 years of my life to save you. That's pretty funny now, isn't it? What's happened to all our plans, Myra?
0: Craig, please. I'm a star. My whole life belongs to my public.
1: You're a phony, just like Nora.
0: I've got to think of my public. I can't tie myself down to...
1: To an old man? Why don't you say it, Myra? Say it. Say it!
0: Please, Craig.
1: So you're going to let me walk out of here? You're going to thank me for 10 years, pat my hand, and let me walk out?
0: I'll see that you're taken care of. You'll have everything you need.
1: Everything I need? You're paying me off, huh? What's the matter, Myra? Your conscience bothering you? Or is it the knife?
0: You have it?
1: No, it's still hidden. With a note, Myra. A note that tells all about how Norma was killed.
0: A note? Where, Craig, where?
1: It will look at you out of blind eyes, Myra. Like the girl in the Ibsen play, a land creature who can no longer find her way back again to the sea.
0: Tell me.
1: I think I'd better go.
0: No. Wait, please, Craig.
1: Goodbye, Myra.
0: Craig!
2: There's no point in going after him, is there, Myra? Craig will never tell you where he's hidden the knife. And now there's the little matter of a note, too. A note that will brand you as a murderess. A quarter of an hour later, you walk back out on the set, seemingly calm. But inside you, the cold hand of fear clutches at your heart. The cameras roll again. There are takes and retakes, scene after scene. You keep fumbling your lines. You can't concentrate. You can't get Craig off your mind. Finally, late that evening, you drive home. Spend a sleepless night thinking about Craig, wondering what he'll do. Then the following morning, while you're having breakfast, a visitor arrives.
3: Miss Myra?
0: What is it, Ella?
3: There's a gentleman to see you. A Lieutenant Perez. Police department.
0: Police? Have him come in, Ella.
3: This way, sir.
4: Morning, Miss Cartwright. Sorry to disturb you, but this is rather important.
0: It's quite all right, Lieutenant.
4: I'd like to ask you a few questions about Craig Douglas.
0: What about him?
4: We found a coat identified as his at the end of Paradise Pier this morning. Up by that old cafe he used to own, built like a ship.
0: What?
4: We believe, Miss Cartwright, he may have committed suicide.
2: The years have rolled by since that morning when Lieutenant Perez of the Los Angeles Police made his call. 5 more years, Myra, but the shadow has remained. Craig's body was never found, and there was no proof that he was really dead. Of course, as the lieutenant had explained, the tides under the old pier were swift and treacherous. Yes, Myra, as treacherous as the knife Craig had hidden. The knife and the note that no one found, unless someone should find them today. For now it's 1948. 5 years have passed since Craig's coat was found on the pier. You've had a long time.

0: To think about it, haven't you, Myra? But your thoughts have brought you nothing. Until this morning, when the newspaper told you of the auction at the Lady of the Sea Cafe. Then it hit you. That's where Craig hid the knife and the note. Somewhere in his beloved Lady of the Sea Cafe. As you hurry up the gangplank to the auction, you're quite certain that Craig has hidden them somewhere on board ship.
1: Careful here, ma'am.
2: What?
1: These old boards ain't as smooth as they used to be. No, sir. I remember in the old days...
2: What do you know about the old days?
1: Plenty, ma'am. Used to run a sightseeing boat right off this pier in the late 20s. Yep. The lady's taken quite a buffeting since those days. Face cracked wide open now.
2: What are you talking about?
1: The lady. That's what I call the figurehead. The carved woman up there on the prow of the ship. Used to set the sights on her in the old days.
2: Oh, the figurehead, yes.
1: You were going to the auction?
2: Yes, where...
1: Over there, the dining salon. That way. Ain't much interested in what's going on myself. I'm just waiting till they get round to her. The lady up there. Gonna get her, too. What you figure on bidding for, ma'am?
2: I don't know. Perhaps for my life.

0: The Whistler will return in just a moment with the strange ending to tonight's story. Meantime, here's an important announcement for you folks who play contract bridge and those of you who would like to learn the game. A complete course of instruction in contract bridge, divided into six easy lessons, is now yours for the asking at all Signal service stations. These bridge lessons were prepared especially for Signal Oil Company by that famous bridge expert Robert Lee Johnson, of whom Ely Culbertson says, "No one is better qualified to prepare a series of lessons on contract bridge than my good friend and associate Robert Lee Johnson. I am glad to recommend these Signal bridge lessons to all who are interested in learning bridge or in improving their game." You see, friends, Mr. Johnson's style is so simple and understandable that even beginners can learn the game in these six easy lessons. And advanced players will especially enjoy the challenging quiz at the end of each lesson. The first lesson is at your Signal dealers now, and there'll be a new lesson each week for the next 6 weeks. So drive into your Signal service station tonight or tomorrow and ask for your free copy of Contract Bridge in six easy lessons. And now back to the Whistler.
1: Yes, Myra, as you sit in the dining salon of the old ship-like cafe, listening to the drone of the auctioneer's voice, you realize that you're about to bid for your life, aren't you? You stare at the jumble of furnishings from the cafe, but there's nothing, nothing that would hide a knife for 15 years. As each item goes under the block, you watch carefully, strain your memory for some clue.
2: 85 once, 85 twice, sold for 85. Now, ladies and gentlemen, we come to lot number 8. You will find a full description of each item in your...
1: The auction is almost over, isn't it, Myra? Frantically, you glance around the room at the remaining articles. And as you do, you catch sight of the old man you met on deck. The old sailor who is going to bid on the carved figurehead. And then suddenly, Craig's words come back to you.
3: Will look at you out of blind eyes.
1: Yes, blind eyes. That's it, isn't it, Myra? The lady carved out of wood on the prow of the ship. Quickly, you hurry out to the deserted deck, up to the figurehead. You slip around the narrow passageway, stand for a moment looking up at the carved figure, the cracked face. Quickly, you climb on the rickety wooden railing, pull yourself up until you reach the carved face.
4: Lady! Lady! What are you doing up there?
3: It's got to be here. It must be. It must be in here.
4: Lady, better be careful. That railing...
3: If I could just get my hand inside.
4: Man, the railing is ready. Look out!
5: You say you saw it happen, old-timer?
6: That's right, officer. I was standing right here when the rail gave way. And she fell. Down there. Find her body yet?
5: No. We won't for a while anyway. Have you any idea what the woman was up to?
6: Nope. Seemed to be trying to get her arm through a crack in the figurehead. Then the rail gave way.
5: About this note. You say it was inside the figurehead?
6: Must have been. When the lady fell, part of the figurehead went down there in the water with her. I was standing here when this piece of paper fell to the deck.
5: Dear Myra, I think you should know that I threw the knife into the sea on the night Norma died. I think you should know, too, that she was still alive when I carried her out of your apartment. I had to finish the job.
6: Queer, ain't it, officer? Now, that other writing there, the bottom of the page, can't figure that out either. Sounds like it's from a play or something.
5: You mean this?
6: Yeah, right there.
5: For you are mine, and mine you shall remain. And you shall follow me. If I should come back and fetch you as a drowned man from the dark sea.

0: 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The Whistler's story was written by Esther McCoy, with music by Wilbur Hatch, and was transmitted to our troops overseas by the Armed Forces Radio Service. 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This is Marvin Miller speaking. 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
1: 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From the ABN Reel-to-Reel Library, this episode of The Whistler originally aired Monday, August 12, 1946. Its title, Stolen Murder.
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0: I am the Whistler, and I know many things, for I walk by night. I know many strange tales hidden in the hearts of men and women who have stepped into the shadows. Yes, I know the nameless terrors of which they dare not speak.
1: Yes, friends, it's time for the Whistler. 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And remember, let every traffic signal remind you, with new Signal gasoline, you do go farther than ever. Look for the familiar big yellow and black circle sign that identifies those popular Signal service stations throughout the West from Canada to Mexico. And now, the Whistler's strange story. Stolen murder.
0: Ken Broderick and Tom Barton had grown up together and were fast friends until Ken married Helen Johnson. Helen had never liked Tom, not only because he was pasty-faced and sickly, but principally because of his influence in keeping her husband Ken in St. Augustine, Florida. According to Tom, they were going to write great American novels and bring the world humbly to their door. But Helen had other ideas. A letter to her brother, who was an important literary agent in New York. And she wangled a job for Ken as copywriter in a small Manhattan advertising agency. And so on that night of February 23rd, they were ready to say goodbye to Florida and to Tom Barton.
2: Thank heavens, Ken. This is the last time we'll drive down this street. Look at it. 11 o'clock and everybody, absolutely everybody in bed.
3: Yeah, I suppose. But you know, we're liable to miss this old town after we've been in New York a while, don't you?
2: Oh, Ken, that again. For heaven's sake.
3: I can't help it. If Tom would only go along with us, it'd be different.
2: Tom, will you do me a favor and forget Tom? When we got married, we were going to travel and meet people and do exciting things. Well, this is our chance.
3: Sure, this is our chance. Okay, here we are. We say goodbye to Tom and that's that.
2: I'll be glad to get this over.
3: Well, coming with me, aren't you?
2: Do I have to?
3: It's the least you can do, Helen.
2: All right. If it'll make you feel any better. Looks to me as if he's already in bed, like the rest of the dear citizens.
3: He's probably in back working on his book. Look, Helen, try to be halfway decent to him, will you?
2: Of course.
3: Funny. I don't hear him. Helen.
2: What?
3: Suppose he had one of his attacks?
2: He's probably only sleeping.
3: I don't know. Door's unlocked.
4: Tom? Hey, Tommy! Tom!
3: Helen, I don't like this.
2: Wait a minute before you wake up the neighbors. Look, coming up the walk.
3: Huh? Oh, Tommy. Hey, we were beginning to worry about you.
4: Oh. Ken. Helen. What are you doing here?
3: Oh, why do you like that? We leave tomorrow and you ask
4: tomorrow.
3: Me...
4: Tomorrow? Oh. Oh, I forgot.
3: Tom. Hey, what's the matter with you?
4: Oh, it's nothing.
3: Helen, yes. Going to get some water, quick.
2: Okay.
3: Here, you better sit down on the step.
4: I'm sorry, Ken. I'm all right now.
3: Oh, the devil, you're all right. Tom, this is crazy. What you need is a good specialist. You can't go on like this. Now, if you'd only use your head and come to New York with us.
4: New York?
3: Well, sure, there's plenty of room in the car. We could get a good doctor for you and find out what this is all about.
4: Yeah.
2: How is he?
4: I guess you're right, Ken. You are right. I will go with you tomorrow.
3: You will? Oh, that a boy. Helen. Helen, did you hear that? Tom's going with us.
2: Yes, I heard. Here, drink your water.
0: So you won your point, didn't you, Ken? Tom came to New York with you. But somehow after 6 months in the city, that doesn't seem to matter anymore. No, other things concern you now. Your dark, stifling apartment, your dreary job, your salary that will barely pay the bills, Helen scolding and scolding. And Tom? You don't even see him. He's convinced he's going to die. And he sits in his little room, frantically writing day and night. Writing the great American novel, remember? And then late one night, he calls and insists that you come down to see him right away. It's nearly midnight when you get there.
3: What gives, Tommy? You're sick again, that it?
4: No, no. Sit down, Ken. I've got something to tell you.
3: You seen Dr. Hansen?
4: No, it's not that.
3: But that's why you came to New York in the first place. Listen, Hansen's the best there is, and you haven't even been near
4: Look,
3: him.
4: I'm sick of doctors. Anyway, it's too late now.
3: Oh, don't say that.
4: It's true. And I want to talk about it. Ken.
3: Yeah?
4: I finished it.
3: Finished it?
4: My book.
3: No.
4: Yes. But you're going to be surprised. It's not the kind of thing we always talked about writing. It's a mystery story.
3: Oh, great.
4: I decided since I didn't have much time, I decided I'd write a book that would sell fast, and mysteries sell fast. So that's it, Ken. And, well, would you take it down to Helen's brother?
3: Helen's brother?
4: Yes. You said he was one of the biggest literary agents in New York.
3: Oh, yeah.
4: Well, if he likes it, he can get it read fast and published fast. If I just send it in cold, it'll take weeks, maybe months. I haven't got time to fool around, Ken.
3: Oh, stop.
4: I'm lucky if I last a month.
3: Listen, will you cut out that kind of talk? If it'll make you feel any better, I'll take it to Bill tomorrow.
4: Well, not tomorrow. It's in longhand. It'll have to be typed first.
3: Oh, that's all right. Listen, I know where I can get a rush job done.
4: Oh, swell.
3: Now, listen, kid. You take care of yourself and just leave it to me.
4: Oh, thanks, Ken. Thanks a million.
0: And so you take poor, sick Tom's book and you get on the bus to go home. You decide to glance through it. But after the first page, you can't put it down. You ride past your stop, excited and amazed. Tom has done what all good writers do, written about the places and people he knows. He calls the town in his book Centerville, California. But it's St. Augustine, Florida, down to the last duffer sitting in the square. Somehow you manage to get home, and toward dawn as you turn the last page, it hits you. This is a bestseller. This book means money, fame. But Tom's going to die. And he hasn't any relatives. Such a pity, isn't it? All that money and fame and nobody to enjoy it.
3: Hello?
5: Ken, that you?
3: Oh, yeah. Hello, Tom. How are you?
5: I'm all right. Haven't you heard from Bill yet about the book? It's been 3 weeks.
3: Well, yeah, I was going to call you. Bill liked the book quite well, but he thinks he should do a little rewrite.
5: Rewrite? I haven't time. I feel terrible. I thought the book was good just as it stands.
3: Oh, it is, except for a few minor points. Look, Tom, I've been thinking. You know that little cabin Helen and I rented in June up in Connecticut?
5: Yeah, what about it?
3: Well, I can get it for you cheap. It's kind of a dump, but it's way off by itself. If you get up there and spend a couple of weeks rewriting some spots and...
5: Yeah, I gotta get out of New York anyway. That's an idea.
3: Swell. Suppose I call the real estate agent right away and then Saturday I'll drive you up.
5: Oh, thanks. Thanks, Ken. I don't know why you do all these things for me.
3: Oh, forget it. After all, what are friends for?
0: Yes, that's a question, Ken. What are friends for? Tom is grateful, of course, when you make all the arrangements and drive him up to Connecticut. He appreciates it when you spend the day helping him get comfortable in his new surroundings, and he doesn't suspect anything. But what would he say if he knew copies of his manuscript had gone to the publisher with your name on it as author? Yes. What would he say if he knew you had stolen his work, perhaps the last work of his lifetime? What would he say if he could see you now in the office with Helen's brother?
6: $1,000, Ken, and that's just the advance. I don't know why the devil Helen never told me you could write like that.
3: Well, it takes time to get going.
6: You're going now, all right. I don't know if I ought to tell you this, but...
3: What's up?
6: Well, I sent copies of your story out to Hollywood. And I got a tip-off. It's just grapevine so far, but one of the studios is interested in the book for their biggest star.
3: Pictures? Oh, my gosh, I never dreamed.
6: They thought the characterization of the victim, DeWitt, was out of this world. In fact, all the characters.
3: Oh, gee. When will you know definitely?
6: Probably tomorrow. Better stay by your phone, because we want to close the deal quick. And if we get the answer I think we'll get, you're practically a rich man.

0: Hello, Bill?
1: No, it's me, Tom.
0: Tom. I was expecting a call from Bill on your book. Where are you, anyhow?
1: I'm in Fairfield, Ken, and I've got news, terrific news.
0: Huh? What do you mean?
1: Well, maybe it's early to say yet, and I may be disappointed, but... Well, Dr. Hansen seems so sure.
0: Dr. Hansen? Tom, for the love of Mike, what are you talking about?
1: Oh, I'm sorry. I'm excited. I'm trying to tell you that I came over here to Fairfield. I was going by this house out at the south end of town, and I saw a brass plate on the door.
0: Uh-huh.
1: Dr. Frank Hansen. He lives out here. I remembered he was the specialist you were always talking about. Well, I took a chance. It's all an allergy, Ken. Certain foods, they poison me, and...
0: And what, Tommy?
1: And... Well, don't you get it? Hansen says 6 months of rest out here and strict diet, and I'll be a new man. Oh, think of it, Ken. I'll probably outlive you after all.
2: With the prologue of Stolen Murder, the Signal Oil Company brings you another strange story by The Whistler. When you look up and see a sleek airplane streaking across the sky, it's interesting to consider how modern engineering has not only made today's planes fly faster and perform better, but also get far better mileage. Now, that's interesting, because in much the same way, science has increased the mileage of new signal gasoline by increasing its performance. You see, when science rearranged the atoms in gasoline molecules to put improved performance into new signal gasoline, they not only gave you quicker starting, faster pickup, and higher anti-knock, but by helping your motor perform more efficiently, they also made new signal gasoline go farther than ever. Well, that's an important point to remember. It's the same qualities in gasoline that get extra driving pleasure from your motor that also get extra mileage. That's why Signal says look to your speedometer for the best proof of gasoline quality. It takes extra quality to go farther. And Signal is the famous go farther gasoline. And now, back to The Whistler.

0: Well, there it is, Ken. There's your terrific news. Tom is going to live. And now what happens to you? You've signed contracts. You've accepted money on the stolen book. Hollywood beckons.
1: Or is it the penitentiary?
0: Well, perhaps you can squeeze out of the hole with the law, but not with Helen's brother or with Helen. The disgrace, Ken, the scandal, the humiliation. You can almost hear Helen nagging you now as you hang on to the receiver half-dazed. Nagging,
2: Ken?
0: Nagging.
2: Ken, are you still there?
3: Huh? Oh, sure, Tom, yeah.
2: Oh, I thought you'd hung up.
3: Well, no. It's just the news. I'm so happy for you, I don't know what to say.
2: Listen, there's something else important. Another favor. Would you get my book back from Bill for me?
3: Get your book back, Tom?
2: Yes, I've changed my mind. I mean, after thinking it over, I know it's not ready for publication. I've written a lot of new material.
3: No. I'm not sure I can get it.
2: But it's important to me. I'm coming down tomorrow. I'll get it myself.
3: No, you can't do... Didn't the doctor tell you to stay there and rest?
2: Well, yes.
3: Well, then you can't start running all over the place right away. The noise of New York and all, Tommy. Listen, I'll bring the manuscript up to you myself on Saturday. Meanwhile, you stay right there.
2: You're sure you can get the book back right away?
3: Yes, I'll get it. Don't worry. Listen, I'll see you Saturday.
2: Okay.
3: And, Tom?
2: Yes?
3: We'll take today and celebrate the good news, huh? Maybe a little hunting?

0: hiya, Muscles. How's Trix?
1: Ken, you old son of a gun. It's good to see you, boy.
0: Hey, boy, you look great.
2: Oh, really? I can hardly believe it, but I've gained 3 pounds already.
1: 3 pounds?
2: Yeah. Well, come on in. Come in.
0: Yeah. Hey, that 3 pounds on you looks good.
2: Yeah, I never felt better in my life. It's great. Oh, well, here, sit down.
0: Yeah,
2: sit down.
0: Thanks.
2: I was watching for you down toward the road.
0: Huh? I guess I got lost. I came the back way.
2: You mean you walked all the way from town?
0: Yeah, I thought the walk would do me good.
2: Oh, is that my book?
0: Yeah. Yeah,
2: oh,
0: here it is.
2: Good. Wait.
0: Hmm?
2: This is just my original in longhand. What about the copies you had typed?
0: Oh, I didn't think you'd want them.
2: Look, I want all the copies. These revisions,
0: Okay, I'll send them to you after I get back. Helen said to say hello.
2: Oh? How is she, anyhow?
0: Fine, just fine. Heat's been bothering her a little. In fact, I was glad for an excuse to get out of town myself.
2: Then you are going to spend the day?
0: Spend the day? Sure. We're going after rabbits, aren't we?
2: Oh,
0: you know, like
2: sure.
0: The good old days down in St. Augustine?
2: Well, I don't know if we'll really find any rabbits. Don't remember seeing one since I've been up here. But no harm in looking.
0: Swell. You've got your shotgun up here, haven't you?
2: Uh-huh. It's on the mantle. I'll get it. Oh, unless you want to rest a while.
0: No. Let's get it. Let's get all the fresh air we can. I don't get out much, you know.
2: Okay. We can't go far, though. Doctor's orders.
0: That's right. We won't go too far.
2: Well, here's old Betsy. Guess we're all set, then. Ready?
0: Sure.
2: It's been kind of warm up here the last couple of days.
0: Oh, walking up that road, I sure felt it.
2: I bet. What do you say? This way, down by the meadow?
0: No, let's go back in the woods. I saw some rabbits there in June when we were up.
2: Okay. Ken.
0: Yeah?
2: Something the matter? Something on your mind?
0: No, I was just thinking. Tommy, it's been a long time since we've done this, huh?
2: Yeah. And a lot's happened.
0: Gun loaded, Tommy?
2: No, not yet. Fine thing, hunting rabbits with an empty gun. There, she is. All set. You know, Ken, you don't look so well.
0: No?
2: You ought to give up that job and get one up here in the country.
1: Hey,
2: where you...
1: there's one over there.
2: Yeah,
1: I see him. Get a beat on him. Oh, you knocked him end over end.
2: I sure did.
1: Looks like a beauty.
2: Yeah. Now, how's that for a shot?
0: Good going.
2: Nice and fat, too. Well, we'll have rabbit stew, Ken. In you go, old boy. Now, come on, Ken.
0: Wait,
2: there's one
0: up,
2: rabbit around, there's bound to be a million more.
0: Yeah, how about me taking the gun?
2: Huh?
0: I want to try my hand at knocking over a rabbit.
2: Oh, sure. Here you are.
0: Thanks. Now, Tommy, listen to me. Now, listen to me close, kid. Tom, I want you to forgive me.
2: Forgive you? What for?
0: Tom, I'm going to kill you.
2: Oh, no.
0: Tom, I have to. It's your book, Tom. It's a great book, and they're publishing it. It's a bestseller. It'll make a fortune.
2: Ken, what are you saying? You said you got my book back. You said that...
0: I stole it.
2: You stole it?
0: I thought you were going to die. You thought so. You told me just a few weeks.
2: Yes, but...
0: And all that money, Tom, I couldn't resist it. I sold the book in my name.
2: Oh, Ken.
0: And now you're going to live. But you can't. I can't help it, Tom. But I can't let you live.
2: Ken, wait. Listen.
0: You can't do it. You won't get away with it. Listen to me, Ken. You're
2: sticking your neck, Tom.
0: No. Oh!

0: All over. And you put the gun under the body just as you'd planned. But you're weak in the knees, and you don't know if you can get back into town unseen or not. And then suddenly you find strength you didn't know you had. Because through the brambles there's a sound.
1: Hey!
0: And a voice.
1: Hey! Who is it? You got a rabbit? Hey!
0: You dive for the embankment of a little stream and press yourself hard against the ground behind a rock.
1: Hey! Good Lordy.
0: You can see him now. A tall kid carrying a shotgun. And you hang onto your heart as he stops, looks at the body, and then gazes slowly all around. Then he suddenly leans over, fumbles at Tom's jacket a moment, picks up the rabbit Tom shot, and sticking it under his belt, hurries off in the direction he came. And you, Ken, you lie there wondering if you'll ever breathe freely again.
2: And so it's my pleasure to announce that not only will the book hit the stands tomorrow, but...
3: Oh, come on, Bill, will you stop teasing?
2: But the contracts were finally signed in Hollywood yesterday. Ken, you're a rich man.
3: Oh, Ken!
4: $50,000.
3: $50,000 and not a care in the world.
4: Yeah, not a care in the world.
2: And did you see the publicity in this morning's paper? What breaks we're getting. The lead column in the Times book section.
4: No. Hey, that's wonderful. Haven't seen the papers yet, but...
2: Oh, well, I'd rather hoped you had.
5: Well, Bill, what's the matter?
2: I'd hoped that this wouldn't have to spoil the good news, but your friend Tom Barton...
4: Tom?
2: I might as well give it to you straight. He was killed by a shotgun out near Fairfield.
4: Oh, no.
2: They only found the body last night.
5: Oh, Ken. Suicide?
2: No, they thought that at first. Ill health. But a doctor out there says he was in good spirits. He had every chance of recovery.
4: The doctor? Then an accident?
2: Worse than that. From the position of the gun and the body, they suspect murder.
5: No.
2: But look, Ken, it's nothing for you to worry about. You don't want to let it spoil the success of your book.

0: What was it you were thinking about, Ken? Breathing easily? No, no, not yet, you can't. The delay in finding the body gave you some hope, but now you know exactly what will happen. Question his best friend. Do you know anyone who would have reason to kill him? You have to go out to Fairfield to identify the deceased, and again to answer more questions and more questions. Bill tries to comfort you with reports of great sales for the book, but every breath is still like a knife in your throat. Then the coroner's verdict. That's something to wait for, isn't it, Ken?
1: Look, Ken, I know how much Tom meant to you, but...
2: Cut it out. I don't want to talk about it.
1: Well, you don't have to snap my head off. You'd think the coroner's verdict can make a difference. It won't bring Tom back.
2: Helen, for heaven's sakes, will you shut up? Will you please, please, just once keep your mouth shut?
1: I... All right, Ken.
2: The phone.
1: Well, don't you want to answer it?
2: It might be news about the verdict.
1: That's what you want, isn't it?
2: No. I mean, answer it. Answer it, will you?
1: Yes. Yes.
2: Who is it, Helen?
1: Bill. Yes, Bill. It came through? He was a kid.
2: Helen, what is it? Tell me. Tell me now.
1: The coroner's verdict, Ken.
2: Yeah?
1: A young kid. They picked him up trying to pawn Tom's watch.
2: Uh-huh.
1: He admitted being on the scene of the shooting and taking the watch from Tom's jacket. Confessed the whole thing.
2: Confessed the whole thing?
1: What, Bill? He testified that no one was there, so it just had to be accidental? The jury couldn't reach any other verdict, huh?
2: Accidental? Accidental? Helen!
1: Do you want to talk to him, Ken?
2: Huh? Oh, no, I'll call him... No, wait. Yes, I will talk to him. I think it's time the three of us went out somewhere. To celebrate my book.

0: The Whistler will return in just a moment with the strange ending of tonight's story. 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
1: Well, Ken, it's all over. The whole chain of events that began on that night you left St. Augustine with Helen and Tom has come to an end. And as much as it surprises you, you find that you can breathe easily. You can breathe deeply the refreshing air of success and security. No more sleepless nights, no more prying, no more questions. Well, no more, that is, except from the publicity men who are eager to make the details of your life into interesting reading for their columns.
2: Well, I think that should give you all you need, Mr. Daugherty. A good writer can always make something out of nothing, can he?
3: Oh, sure. Sure, of course, Mr. Broderick, but there are just a couple of details about your life in St. Augustine.
2: Can't you give him that bill? I've got some work up.
4: Well, no, Ken. He wants exact dates and,
2: All right. What do you want?
3: Well, let's see. You left St. Augustine about a year and a half ago. I don't suppose you remember the exact date.
2: Matter of fact, I do. It was February 23rd, 1945.
3: Uh-huh. Well, that's all I needed. That's the exact date that Donald Dewey, or Donald DeWitt, disappeared.
2: Dewey? DeWitt? Say, what is all of it?
4: Ken, I might as well tell you now that Mr. Daugherty isn't a publicity man. He's from the St. Augustine police.
2: Police? Look, if this is somebody's idea of a joke...
3: Joke? Not quite, Mr. Broderick. The minute someone called your book to our attention, we recognized the locale as St. Augustine, Florida, not Centerville, California.
2: Well, what about it?
3: We recognized the murder victim as Donald Dewey, not Donald DeWitt. We followed the directions in the book down to the last detail, and it led us straight to Dewey's missing body. Only the actual murderer, the author of that book, could have known where it was hidden.
4: Murderer? Oh, no. So that's why he changed his mind about leaving Florida. That's why he didn't want the book...
5: Look, Ken, you'd better not say any more until we get you an attorney.
4: But for the life of me, I'll never know why you did this. To sit down and write about an actual murder. Like the confession of a dying man.
2: Like the confession of a dying man? Oh, that's funny, Bill. What you just said is very funny.

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4: Every man has a right to envision his country as he would like it to be. Dreams foster reality. There are many legends describing the broad reaches of our land, like the one they tell about a Kentuckian who was once asked what he considered the boundaries of the United States.
5: Why, sir, on the north we are bounded by the aurora borealis. On the east we are bounded by the rising sun. On the south, we are bounded by the procession of the equinoxes, and on the west, by the day of judgment.
4: Folklore belongs to every nation's legendary past, and I guess we Americans have our share of some tall ones. Like the one about... Oh, but we'll have to save that one for the next time we travel your way. See you then.
2: And now... Mr. Raymond Burr in... Murder on Mike, a tale well calculated to keep you in suspense.

0: Yeah?
1: I want to see me, boss man.
0: Oh, yeah, Chris. Come in. Sit down. You hear the show Sunday?
1: No.
0: Yeah, you should have. After I get through rewriting that closing scene, it really played.
1: I'll bet.
0: I don't get it, Chris. I don't make you come to rehearsals. You don't have to sit in the control room all day. The least you can do is listen to the show at home.
1: Nothing in my contract says I have to.
0: Well, listen to this playback.
2: George, honest, I didn't mean it, George.
0: Get this, Chris, get it.
3: Do you mean to say that you didn't really mean it when you told my brother that you didn't love him?
2: No.
3: You forget, Doris, that I heard you, every word, while I was hiding behind the Davenport the night my mother was here.
2: George, I beg you, don't do this thing. Put down the gun, George.
3: This is only what you deserve. You tricked me for the last time, Doris. You tricked me for the last time.
0: How about that, kid?
1: What did you change it for? What was wrong with my ending? Why did you change it?
0: Take it easy, Chris. I'll tell you why I changed it, because it was wordy and repetitious.
1: Did it ever occur to you that maybe people are wordy and repetitious?
0: Chris, I'm trying to tell you the scene, the way you wrote it, just didn't play.
1: Just didn't play. That's right. Drag out all the trade cliches. It didn't live, it didn't play. You ran it up the flagpole and no one saluted it.
0: Well,
1: how did you ever get into this business? Whoever let you into a radio station?
0: Chris, I think you need help.
1: Help?
0: Yes. Now, I know a good man, Freudian but liberal.
1: Don't you tell me I need a psychiatrist.
4: Let go of me. I said let go.
0: You are nuts.
1: You listen to me, boss man. For 2 years now, I've ground out a murder a week for you, week in and week out. A murder a week. I eat murder, talk murder, dream murder. And what happens? Every time I turn in a decent script, you chop the heart out of it.
0: Your contract is up next week, Chris. You've only got one more script to do. Write it and get out.
1: You'll get better than a script. You'll get everything you deserve. I'm going to show you what a real murder sounds like. I'm going to show you, even if I have to kill you to do it.

Good evening. This is a recording of an actual murder. Not written, not rehearsed, but well and thoroughly planned. It is respectfully dedicated to Mr. Ken Avery, editor and producer of the radio program Murder, Please. This is my last show, Mr. Avery. I'm delivering it to you in its entirety. Cast, music, everything. The events and persons are absolutely real. It's going to be a great show, Mr. Avery. You'll hear everything but the climax. I'm speaking into a microphone concealed in my desk and connected with a hidden tape recorder. A special microphone is attached to my telephone to enable the listener to hear both ends of any conversation. The music you hear is coming from a high-fidelity phonograph at my side. This program is produced, edited, directed, narrated, engineered, and plotted by Christopher Turner, whose only claim to immortality is this final half hour. And now, Mr. Avery, the leading characters in order of appearance. The murderer, myself. The catalytic agent, your daughter, Lois. The victim, you. Listen. Listen then, Mr. Avery, to the last show you will ever hear. Murder, please.

0: Ken, this is Chris.
1: What do you want?
0: I hate to bother you at home, but I'd like to apologize for the way I acted this afternoon.
1: Accept the apology.
0: Ken, I'd like to talk to you about renewing my contract. How about dropping down to my office?
1: Sorry, Chris, no go. I put up with you for 2 years now. Your temper tantrums, your insults coming in stewed to the gills. 2 years if it was plenty. I've had it.
0: I see. You won't change your mind?
1: Not a chance.
0: Okay, Ken. Thanks. Thanks for nothing. Lovely opening scene, Mr. Avery. Thank you. You played it exactly the way I wanted you to. You just threw away your last chance to save your life. An excellent performance, Mr. Avery. I shall kill you in the name of the parasitical breed you represent. The avaricious, arrogant men of high places who milk the talent of others and claim it as their own. So, Mr. Avery, if you won't come down to my office by invitation, and I knew you wouldn't, there's another way. The telephone book. Listen, Mr. Avery. The sound of the flipping of pages. Your daughter's phone number. Here we are.

0: Hello?
1: Hello, Lois. It's been a long time. Bet you don't even know who this is.
0: I don't recognize the voice.
1: Christopher Turner.
0: Oh, hello, Mr. Turner. How are you?
1: Fine. Just fine. How do you like living alone?
0: Oh, it's all right, I guess.
1: Rather be living with the folks?
0: No. No, it's kind of independent this way.
1: How's the writing coming?
0: Not so good, Mr. Turner. I've written 5 scripts so far, and every one of them has been rejected. I don't know what's the matter.
1: Well, the reason I called was your dad and I had a little talk this afternoon about you. He thought perhaps I could help you.
0: Oh, well, I wouldn't want to bother you.
1: Oh, no bother at all, Lois. I like to help aspiring young talent.
0: That's very kind of you.
1: Well, what are you doing this evening?
0: Oh, I was going to wash my hair.
1: Why don't you wash your hair tomorrow evening and come down to my office right now. We'll get started.
0: Well, I told a girlfriend I'd be home tonight. She was going to drop over.
1: Can't you call her and tell her to make it some other night? Here's the point. This is the only free night I'll have this week. Things are sort of piling up. I'd like to see you get squared away with your writing. And I did promise your dad.
0: Well, all right, Mr. Turner.
1: You know where my office is?
0: No, I don't think so.
1: It's right across from the studios in the annex, room 208.
0: I'll be right over.
1: Fine.
0: And I certainly appreciate this, I'm sure.
1: Not at all, Lois. Goodbye.
0: Goodbye.
1: I'll be right over. I certainly appreciate this, I'm sure. Not at all. You see, Mr. Avery, that's how people talk. Now, let's see, what else? Oh, yes, sound. Drawer opens. Gun taken out. Click of breech. Whirl of chamber. Bullets inserted in chamber. 3, 4, 5, and 6. Gun in drawer. Drawer closed. Now, we must wait until the... You see, Mr. Avery? Fate is a better dramatist than either of us. Just when things start getting dull, the phone rings. Hello?
2: Hello, Chris. Hank.
1: Oh, hi, Hank.
2: What is this? Old man Avery got you slaving on a round-the-clock basis now? When are you going to tell him to go take a flying leap?
1: I just did that today.
2: No kidding. Well, congratulations. From here, you can't go any place but up.
1: Yeah.
2: Say, Chris, we got a pretty active poker game going on over here. Just room for one more sucker. What do you say?
1: I can't tonight. I'm doing my last show.
2: Oh, forget it for one night, why don't you? Live a little.
1: Thanks, Hank, but I can't.
2: I'm coming over and get you away from that typewriter if I have to use force.
1: I can't do it, Hank. The show's next Sunday.
2: Well, I got a script due tomorrow. You don't see me knocking myself out. Let them wait. I'll be right over.
1: Now, listen, Hank, you can't come over here. Don't you get it?
2: Oh, I'm sorry, Chris. Sure thing. Give her my regards. Anybody I know?
1: Story conference, that's right.
2: Yeah. Well, take it easy, boy. How about lunch tomorrow?
1: Sure thing.
2: Okay, Chris. Goodbye.
1: Bye. That was close. Good scene, though, don't you think, Mr. Avery? Your daughter, Mr. Avery, has just driven up in front of the building. She wears a cardigan sweater, tweed skirt, flat shoes. She's young and very pretty. A girl with everything to live for. Now she's disappeared into the building. In a moment, she'll knock on my door. Then, Mr. Avery, you will hear for yourself how youth reacts to the threat of death. And this, Mr. Avery, would be the proper dramatic moment to end Act One. May I suggest, at this point, you insert one of your beloved commercials?
3: In just a moment, we continue with Suspense. Do you know the Social Security benefits to which you will be entitled when you separate from the service and take a civilian job? Here's a tip from Social Security.
4: 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The amount of the benefit is figured from the worker's average earnings. The total payment can be as much as $254 a month for a family with several members collecting benefits. 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For more information, write to Social Security, Department 15, Hollywood 28, California, and ask for a free copy of Booklet 35 called Your Social Security.
1: And now, we continue with the second act of Murder on Mike, starring Mr. Raymond Burr. A tale well calculated to keep you in suspense.
5: Act Two. This is Christopher Turner once again, Mr. Avery, bringing you by transcription the first recording of an actual murder ever made specifically for broadcast. The setting, my office, the music, recorded, the time, night, the victim, yourself. Your daughter has just entered the building, and in a few seconds she'll be knocking on my door. I'm sorry I have to go to such lengths to get you into my office. I'd gladly have killed you in the street, but it's so much more difficult to make a recording there. So concludes the usual resume with which we begin the second act of every Murder Please program. I hear her footsteps in the hall. Your cue, Lois. Sound, knock on door. Come in. Hello, Lois. Come on in.
0: Thanks, Mr. Turner.
5: Have a seat. Here, by the desk.
0: This is awfully nice of you, Mr. Turner. I always tell Dad to stop imposing on my behalf, but I guess he'll never learn.
5: You're here because I want you to be here and for no other reason. Now, cigarette?
0: Oh, no, thanks. This is a nice office you have here.
5: It serves just a hole in the wall, but quiet. Nothing fancy.
0: Why? I like it.
5: How long have you been writing, Lois?
0: Oh, all of my life, but, seriously, about 6 months.
5: Oh, what sort of things?
0: Murder, mostly. I hear that's what sells best.
5: True. True, you can usually make more money writing about murder than committing it. So, suppose we just start talking about murder. Maybe something interesting will come out. Now, tell me, why...

0: of death?
1: Well, sometimes, when I think about it.
2: What is death to you?
1: Death? I don't know.
2: No idea?
1: Oh, emptiness, blackness, nothing.
2: Is that so terrible?
1: Yes, because you really don't know.
2: Like the dark.
1: That's it.
2: You don't know any more about death than you do about me.
1: You?
2: Yes.
1: Well, I know you work for Dad.
2: But you've never even spent 1 hour with me. Once at lunch, your father introduced us, yet you came up here alone. Now, how do you know you can trust me?
1: I suppose I don't, really.
2: Look at this gun.
1: Please put it down. It makes me terribly nervous.
2: Do you have any money?
1: A little.
2: How much?
1: $5, maybe, and some change.
2: Give it to me.
1: Here.
2: Now, why did you give me the money?
1: Because you asked me for it.
2: Because you were hoping I'd put down the gun? And if I had said, a kiss, one kiss, and I'll put down the gun, what would you do?
1: I'd give you...
2: But a kiss, that would be harder to give, wouldn't it?
1: Yes.
2: Kiss me.
1: There.
2: Thank you.
1: No, put down the gun, please. I know it's a lesson in writing and all that, but it scares me.
2: No.
1: But you said you would.
2: I said nothing of the kind. And if I had said it, you would have been foolish enough to believe me. You can't trust a man with a gun. You feel helpless, don't you?
1: Yes.
2: While you could give me money, there was hope. While you could give me love, there was hope. But if all I wanted was revenge, there would be nothing you could do to save yourself.
1: Nothing.
2: And if I told you that right now, this moment, I'm going to pull this trigger and blow you to bits, tell me, what would you say?
1: Well, I'd try to talk you out of it.
2: What would you say?
1: I wouldn't know what to say.
2: Then I'd shoot.
1: I'd tell you about the electric chair.
2: Very little threat to a man about to kill. Later, perhaps, when he's running away, then he'll think about consequences, but not now. Now it's only kill. Now, what else? What else would you say?
1: I'd beg him.
2: He wouldn't listen.
1: I'd plead with him. I'd say, please don't kill me.
2: And if he still wouldn't listen?
1: Then I'd die.
2: Yes, you'd die.
1: Mr. Turner, I think I'd better be going.
2: No. We're not even started yet.
1: Well, if you don't put down that gun, I'm going. I don't like it.
2: Sit down. I want to tell you a story.
1: Please, Mr. Turner.
2: Sit down! This is just a sample plot. You can have it if you want to. It's about a writer, who had great novels in him, great plays, but he was broke. For the sake of a roof over his head and 3 meals a day, he started turning out radio mysteries. He turned them out until every drop of originality was squeezed out of him. Finally, he realized that he had nothing to leave to the world. Nothing but scripts to be swept up by a studio janitor after the broadcast. Well, the writer made a decision one day. He would do a last radio play. A radio play with an actual murder. The only chance he had for immortality. And he selected as his victim the man who had squeezed his talent dry. He selected his editor and producer, Ken Avery.
1: Yeah.
2: I like you. I like you very much, Lois. I wish this could be happening to almost anyone but you. Get to the phone.
1: What?
2: The telephone.
1: What for?
2: To call your father.
1: No, I won't do it.
2: You'll call your father and you'll tell him to come down here. Now pick up the receiver. No, wait. I'll do it.
1: Oh, please, Mr. Turner.
2: Be quiet.
1: Please.
2: Now take the phone. Tell him. It's ringing. Take it.
3: Hello? Hello?
1: Dad?
3: Lois? Lois, what are you calling at this time of night for? Something the matter?
1: Dad,
2: you want him to take you home. You don't feel well.
3: Lois, something is the matter. Where are you?
1: I'm at Mr. Turner's.
3: Turner's? His apartment?
1: His office. I don't feel well. Dad?
2: Come and take me home.
1: Come and take me home.

0: I don't feel well at all.
1: Give me the phone. Hello, Ken.
2: What's the matter with Lois, Chris?
1: I don't know. She came up tonight to discuss some scripts she wrote, but she seems to be suddenly taken ill. You'd better come and get her.
2: I'll be right down.
1: Relax, Lois. We haven't got very long to wait. The script is nearly finished. Twenty minutes have gone by, and now I hear steps in the hall, steps of Mr. Ken Avery. The climax, ladies and gentlemen of the listening audience, I produced for you. Mr. Avery will never live to hear.
2: Lois, are you...
1: Sit down, Ken.
2: What is this? Lois, what's been going on here?
1: Tell him, Lois.
0: He's going to kill you. He's going to kill both of us.
1: Close the door.
2: Chris, put that thing down. Somebody's liable to get hurt.
1: Good line. Perfectly in character. The inane cliche from the mouth of the great producer. You see, Ken, everything's being recorded. Your voice, Lois's, mine. Sit down.
2: Recorded for what?
1: Posterity. For the show next week. You'll have the honor of appearing on your own program as the murder victim. Here, let me show you here in the desk. You see? Tape recorder. I've stopwatched every second. It's been running exactly 25 minutes. You always made it a rule to plan the climax for 26:30 so you could have room for a final commercial. Well, that's just what I'm doing. According to my timing, you have about 1 minute and 30 seconds to live.
2: All right, Chris. All right. That's enough of the phony dramatics. Give me that gun before somebody gets hurt.
1: Stand back. I wouldn't want to mistime the climax of the show.
2: This won't make a show.
1: You won't be around to change it, Mr. Avery.
2: The agency wouldn't put this thing on the air.
1: Why not?
2: You telegraphed the ending.
1: Oh.
2: There's no twist. No surprise ending. You told the audience to expect the murder to be successful. But our shows have to have some kind of surprise for the audience, Chris. You know that. Where's the twist?
1: Still the editor right to death's door. All right, Ken, perhaps you can provide the surprise ending that's going to save your life.
2: I don't have to.
1: Oh?
2: You provided the twist yourself, Chris, but you didn't know it. And yet the twist was part of the story all the time.
1: Where, Editor Avery?
2: You, Chris. You're the twist.
1: Me?
2: That's right. You're a flop, Chris. You're so used to dreaming on paper, you can't live anymore. You wrote about love because you never had it. You wrote about fortunes and you haven't got two bits. You wrote about murder, but you haven't got the guts to pull the trigger. Now, give me that gun.
1: You think I won't shoot?
2: I know you won't. Give me that gun, you hack.
1: What did you say?
2: I said you were a hack. Give me the gun.
1: No. No, I'm not a hack. I'm not.
2: Give me that gun.
1: Let go. Let go of my hand.
2: Drop it. Drop it, I said.
1: Let go. You always have to change the ending.
0: Oh, Dad.
2: It's all right, Lois.
0: Dad, take me home.
2: We have nothing to worry about, Lois. The recording will clear us.
0: Take me home, please, Dad.
2: As soon as I make sure what's on that tape, I'll rewind it to the beginning. Here we go.
1: Good evening. This is a recording of an actual murder. Not written, not rehearsed, but well and thoroughly planned. It is respectfully dedicated to Mr. Ken Avery, editor and producer of the radio program
3: 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Listen again next week when we return with Flesh Peddler, starring DeForest Kelly. Another tale well calculated to keep you in. Suspense. Supporting Mr. Burr in Murder on Mike were Norma Jean Nilsen, Ann Diamond, Alan Reed, and Byron Kane. Suspense.

0: You're listening to Suspense Hour on ABN, the Antioch Broadcasting Network. The episode of Suspense you just heard was first broadcast Sunday, July 28th, 1957, 69 years ago today. Its title, Murder on Mike. This episode of Suspense originally aired Tuesday, March 8th, 1955, titled, Nobody Ever Quits.
1: And now, tonight's presentation of radio's outstanding theater of thrills, Suspense. Tonight, the story of a man who tries to escape his past and is faced with no future. We call it, Nobody Ever Quits. So now, starring Tom McKee, here is tonight's suspense play, Nobody Ever Quits.

0: you better check the oil and water, too. Hey, you got any hot coffee inside?
1: Yeah, hot and black.
0: Oh, that's for me. Must be close to zero.
1: Not that bad. Down around 20. Drop tonight, though. Radio says we might get a blizzard.
0: And they call this sunny California.
1: Well, we're more than 5,000 feet here. 6,500 at the top of the pass up the road a piece.
0: Yeah, I know. I just came over it.
1: Heading north?
0: Yeah, Vegas. How far is it from here?
1: Well, let's see. 260 from Victorville. Victorville's 32 from here. What's the matter, you lost?
0: What makes you think so?
1: Well, Cajon Pass is the direct route. Not many cars come over the mountains in the winter.
0: Say, ain't I seen you someplace before?
1: No. Not unless you've been through here before.
0: Oh, never. I mean back east someplace. You come from back east?
1: Never been. Come from up north. Wairika.
0: Yeah, that's funny. You take that mustache off and you'd be a ringer for a kid I once knew back in Jersey City. Joey Perino. Funny.
1: Yeah. Lookalikes. You run into him sometime.
0: Yeah. You sure you were never back east?
1: Yeah, sure.
0: That's funny. Without that mustache, I'd swear.
1: You'd be mistaken.
0: Yeah, I guess so. Well, where do I find the coffee?
1: Right inside, sir. Sally will take care of you.
0: Oh, you better check the battery and the tires, too, huh?
1: Sure thing.
0: Oh, I'll have a cup of black coffee,
2: yes,
0: please.
2: Yes, sir.
3: In the mountain regions, tonight's storm is expected to bring at least 6 inches of snow down to about the 3,000-foot level. Now let's get back to the music.
2: Here you are.
0: Oh, thanks. This coffee feels good. It sounds like you might be snowed in.
2: Oh, won't be the first time.
0: That might be dangerous, considering...
2: Oh, no. I'm not expecting until April. We never get any snow that late.
0: Not even when the weather's unusual, like they say out here?
2: Well, it's never that unusual. You better get Walt to put your chains on.
0: Oh, I haven't got any.
2: Well, then watch your step going down the hill, particularly Moosho Curve. It's bad in the snow like this.
0: Oh, thanks. I'll remember that. Is, he your husband?
2: Who?
0: The fella gassing me up, this, Walt.
2: Yeah?
0: You two all alone up here?
2: Oh, there's my dad. He'd better get a move on or he won't get up that mountain tonight.
0: Oh, where is he?
2: Went down to Victorville this afternoon for supplies. Seems to me you're asking a lot of questions.
0: Yeah, maybe I am. I'm sorry. Just that traveling alone like I am, you get lonely. It's nice to talk to someone.
2: Sure, I know it is.
0: You born around here?
2: No, up north.
0: Wairika?
2: Yeah. How'd you guess?
0: Well, your husband said that's where he comes from.
2: He did?
0: Yeah, doesn't he?
2: He said he did, didn't he?
0: Yeah. Say, you ever hear of a guy named Joey Perino?
2: No. Why should I?
0: Your husband looks like him.
2: What if he does?
0: Nothing. You ever been east?
2: Nope, never outside the state. You ask more questions than a cop.
0: Don't worry, I ain't no cop.
1: Well, it's all set to roll.
0: Oh, I need any oil?
1: No, full up.
0: How much do I owe you?
1: Let's see, 12 gallons, that'll be $3.95.
0: Was that plus the coffee?
1: Compliments to the management, the policy of the establishment. Free coffee during blizzards. All right, Sally?
2: Yeah, sure.
0: Yeah, here you are.
1: I'll get you change.
0: Hey, don't bother. $3.95 for the gas and 10 cents for the coffee. I got a policy, too. I don't take handouts.
2: Oh, but Walt was only
0: I don't want to be owing anybody anything, sister. Particularly rats. Be seeing you, Joey.
2: Joey? What do you mean, Walt, calling you Joey?
1: That's nuts.
2: He asked an awful lot of questions.
1: What kind of questions?
2: About me, about you. Said you told him you came from Wairika. Why'd you tell him that?
1: Look, honey, the guy's nuts. I never told him I came from Wairika.
2: You never told me where you came from either, Walt. You just said you came from back east.
4: Well, what difference does it make?
2: It didn't then when we first met. It doesn't now if you tell me it doesn't.
4: All right. I tell you it doesn't.
2: Okay. Forgive me for being foolish. That man had me scared. The way he asked questions, the way he looked at you. He called you Rat. He called you Joey.
4: Oh, he's nuts, honey. Come on. You better get to bed. It's going to be a long, cold night.
2: All right. You coming?
4: Yeah, in a little while. Won't be much more business in this storm.
2: You know something, Walt?
4: You know what?
2: I love you. I love you very much.
4: Is that a fact?

0: Hello.
1: Mr. Pirelli?
0: Yeah?
1: I have a long-distance call for you from Victorville, California.
0: Who's calling?
1: Just a moment, please. Who's calling, Mr. Pirelli? Mr. Battaglia.
0: Okay, operator, put him on.
1: Go ahead, sir.
2: Hello, Pete?
0: Yeah, Bat. What are you doing in Victorville? You're supposed to be here by dinner time.
2: Yeah, I know, but I sort of got lost in the mountains.
0: Yeah, figures. I know you get lost in Jersey City.
2: Yeah. But wait till you hear what I found.
0: A gold mine, I suppose.
2: No. Joey Perino.
0: You're kidding. Where?
2: In a gas station back in the hills.
0: You sure it's Joey?
2: Well, sure I'm sure. He's got a mustache and he's got a wife and he calls himself Walt something or other, but it's Joey, all right.
0: Did he recognize you?
2: Well, sure he did, but he didn't let on. I thought I'd better tell you...
0: Hey, wait a minute. If he recognizes you, he'll take it on a lamb.
2: Oh, not a chance, Pete. He's up there all alone with his wife. She's in a family way and it's blowing up a blizzard. He wouldn't risk getting her out in this kind of weather.
0: Hey, where are you?
2: In a joint called, White Spot.
0: All right, now you sit tight. I'll be there in a couple hours.
2: Well, how are you going to do that?
0: I'm going to charter a plane.
2: But, boss, I'll be glad to handle them for you.
0: Hey, I'm sure you would, Bat, but this one I want to take care of myself in my own way, if you get what I mean.
2: I get what you mean. I'll wait for you here, huh?
0: What's the name of this place where he's at?
2: Walt Summit Service. Why?
0: Thought I might give him a ring before I leave.
2: And tip him off?
0: No, I'm going to offer him another chance.
2: Are you kidding?
0: What do you think?

0: Walt Summit Service, good evening.
1: Hi, Joey.
0: You must have the wrong number. This is Walt Summit Service.
1: No, Joey, I got the right number. This is Big Pete, remember me? Pat just told me he was by your joint a little while ago.
0: There's some mistake. I don't know what you're talking about. This is Walt Summit Service.
1: Okay, Joey, if you want it that way, it's Walt Summit Service and you're Walt. But back in Jersey City, you're still Joey Perino to all the boys. And Joey, the boys miss you. All of them. But me in particular. I miss you so much, Joey, I feel I just gotta talk to you.
0: I'm sorry. You have the wrong number.
2: Walt?
0: Yeah, honey?
2: Who was that?
0: Hey, you're supposed to be asleep.
2: I was just dozing off and the phone woke me up. Who was it, Walt?
0: Somebody had a wrong number.
2: Well, it took you long enough to tell him.
0: Guy was drunk or something.
2: Oh?
0: Look, you go back to sleep, honey.
2: Aren't you coming?
0: Nah, I don't feel very sleepy. I'll sit up a while and wait for your dad.
2: Oh, I don't think he'll try to come up the mountain tonight in the storm and all.
0: I'll sit up a while anyway. Keep the coffee hot in case he does.
2: All right, honey. But don't make it too late. I get lonely in here without you.
0: I know, darling. Look, you go to sleep now.

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Put spring cleaning on the list early this year. If you do, you're bound to put a crimp in those home fire statistics. Clean out all accumulated rubbish. When it's gone, it can't burn. Another thing, if you have frayed electrical wiring anywhere, have it replaced. Be fire-sighted about your home, and it'll always be there when you want it. Prevent home fires. It's cheaper and safer than putting them out. And now we bring back to our Hollywood soundstage Tom McKee, starring in tonight's production of Nobody Ever Quits, a tale well calculated to keep you in suspense.

0: Small craft warnings are flying from Point Conception to Point Doom. The Weather Bureau predicts that close on the heels of the present storm is another, developing off the coast of Northern California. This is an undisguised blessing for the farmer in the San Joaquin County, the growers in Orange County.
1: Wild Summit Service.
2: Hi, Joey.
1: Wrong number.
2: Shouldn't ought to hang up on me, Joey.
1: Wrong number.
2: You listen to me and you listen good. I want to talk to you and I'm gonna.
1: You got the wrong number.
2: Okay, Joey, okay. Now you listen. You know a joint in Victorville called the White Spot?
1: Yeah, I know it.
2: Good. I'm at the airport in Vegas. I'm taking off for here in 5 minutes. You take off in 5 minutes too, Joey.
1: Look here.
2: Don't hang up on me again, Joey. You listen to me. Take you about the same time to get down off the mountain as it'll take me to fly to Victorville. You meet me in the White Spot. Now, that's an order.
1: I don't take orders from you anymore.
2: You'll take this one or I'll come up there and shove it down your throat.
1: Listen. Highway patrol car just pulled up outside.
2: Are you kidding, Joey? Well, you think you can scare me off with them two-bitted cops?
1: I'm not trying to kid you, Pete.
2: That's my boy, Joey. You finally acknowledge your old boss, huh? Now, you ain't gonna squeal at him, Orange, because I enjoy
1: you. I'm not a squealer, Pete.
2: Ain't you?
1: No.
2: How do I know?
1: I'm telling you.
2: So how come you took a powder on me 2 years ago? How come? How come you just blew?
1: I just wanted out.
3: Hey, Walt. You in there?
1: Yeah. I'll be right there.
2: Who are you talking to?
1: State cops, I told you.
2: Well, you gonna tell them why you walked out on old Pete?
1: I don't tell nothing to nobody. I just want to be left alone. I wanted out, I got out.
2: You ain't out, kid. Nobody ever quits.
1: Look, leave me alone, will you, Pete? Sure, so I work for you, I draw for you. I don't know nothing, I ain't talking.
2: Sure you ain't.
1: I gotta go now. Just let me alone, Pete. For the love of heaven, let me alone.
4: Walt, there's someone at the door.
1: I know it, honey.
2: Who are you talking to now?
1: My wife, she's awake.
2: Well, you get rid of the cops, Joey, and you send your wife back to bed, and you'll meet me in 2 hours at the White Spot in Victorville. You got it? You better be there, Joey. Or I'm coming up the hill for you.
5: Oh, Miss Parson. Sorry I disturbed you, ma'am.
4: Oh, that's all right, Sergeant Toohey. Walt was on the...
1: Yes, Sergeant. Some crackpot. Second time he's called tonight. Got a wrong number. He can't get out of his drunken head.
5: I just stopped by to see if you folks were all right.
1: Oh, sure. Snug as a bug in a rug.
4: Have a cup of coffee?
5: Well, yes, thanks, Miss Parsons. I guess maybe I dropped for that, too.
4: I thought maybe you might have an ulterior motive.
1: How's the weather outside?
5: Tain't fit night for man or motor car. Pass is closed, and we won't be able to get plows through from the other side until tomorrow forenoon.
1: Well, that's what you can expect in February.
5: Yeah. All those jokes about unusual weather. Fellow lives his life in California like you and me, and, well, we know how she goes, they won't.
1: That's a fact.
4: There you are, Sergeant. Sugar, cream, and hot, I hope.
5: Oh, wonderful, Mrs. Parson. Just as advertised.
1: Sally.
4: Yes, darling?
1: Like the sergeant says, it ain't a fit night out for man or motor car.
4: Yes?
1: I thought maybe we might put him up for the night.
4: Well, of course. Well,
5: no, I wouldn't want to inconvenience you.
4: Oh, but it wouldn't be.
1: Not at all, Sergeant. No inconvenience at all. We sure like to have you stay.
5: Well, that's right nice of you, believe me, but I've got to get down on the road.
1: But it's after 10 now. You're off duty.
5: Yeah, and my relief comes from the other side of the mountain, and he ain't going to be able to get through, so I guess I'm still on duty.
4: Well, what is there to do now?
5: You never can tell in a storm like this. Orders are to patrol the highway.
1: But the highway's likely to be closed.
5: Right, so I'll patrol it until it is. Thanks for the coffee, Miss Parson.
4: Sure you won't stay?
5: Well, thanks, but I can't.
1: Won't be any trouble, Sergeant.
5: Thanks, anyway. That car out front.
1: What car?
5: Well, a couple hours ago when I was going up the pass. That pink and gray job you were gassing up.
1: What about it?
5: In any trouble?
1: No.
5: Huh. I just wondered. Hope he got done all right. Cars like that weren't designed for this kind of country.
1: No, I guess they weren't.
4: Nor its driver.
5: Huh?
1: Screwball. Maybe a little loaded, I don't know.
5: Hmm. Yeah. Well, good night, folks. And thanks again for the coffee.
1: You're welcome.
4: Night, Sergeant. Well?
1: Well?
4: I'll get it.
1: No, I'll get it. Walt Summit Service.
2: You ain't left yet, Joey? Get going.
1: You got the wrong number.
4: Again?
1: Again.
4: What is it, darling?
1: A screwball.
4: What's he want?
1: Who knows? He's drunk. Come on, let's go to bed.
4: I'm not very sleepy now. I know what. We'll sit up and wait for Dad.
1: He won't make it now.
4: He might.
1: Let's go to bed, I said. Didn't you hear me?
4: I heard you. All right, we'll go to bed.
1: Well, go then. I gotta lock up.
4: All right, honey. Walt?
1: What?
4: What's the matter?
1: Nothing. Nothing's the matter. I gotta lock up, that's all. Go on, go to bed. Stop asking a lot of stupid questions.

0: That'll be 20 cents for 3 minutes.
1: Yeah, Pete.
2: Well, how'd you guess it'd be me, Joey?
1: Let's cut the kidding.
2: I'm not kidding, Joey. I'm disappointed. I'm real disappointed. I fly all the way down here from Vegas just to talk to you. What happens? You ain't got the courtesy to come down the hill to see a pal. How come you ain't here, Joey?
1: I'm not coming, Pete.
2: You're not?
1: No.
2: Well, then I guess I'll just have to come up there.
1: Nobody's asking you.
2: Joey, that's no way to talk.
1: Lay off, will you, Pete? I ain't done nothing to you.
2: You walked out on me, Joey. Nobody walks out on Big Pete. I'll see you in an hour. Joey, don't try taking a powder. A fella at the bar just told me the pass is closed and the only way out is down the hill, Joey.
1: I know it, but...
2: Want to change your mind and come on down, Joey? Joey?
0: Were you flashing, sir?
2: Yeah, I was cut off, operator.
0: Well, just a moment and I'll try to connect you. I'm sorry, sir. There seems to be trouble in that line. Probably the storm.
2: Thanks.
3: He ain't coming?
2: Don't worry, it couldn't be better. Line just went out in a storm.
3: And the pass is blocked. Oh, what a sweet setup.
2: Yeah, ain't it? All right, come on, let's go.
3: A pleasure.

0: that you, honey?
1: Yeah.
0: Come to bed.
1: I can't sleep.
0: Why not?
1: I'm worried.
0: About what? Where are you going? What are you putting on your coat for?
1: I gotta go down the hill.
0: What's the matter, Walt?
1: I'm worried about your dad, honey. I'm going to look for him.
0: Now, you know he's probably staying down at the Rances. If you're worried, telephone
1: him. No, I tried. Line's out. I gotta go look for him.
0: But, Walt, you can't leave me here alone.
1: I gotta, honey. I gotta.
0: But, Walt, I'm afraid.
1: There's nothing to be scared of. You'll be safe here.
0: Your gun. Why are you taking your gun?
1: I feel better with a gun.
0: Looking for Dad? Walt, you're keeping something from me. Who's been telephoning all night? Has it got something to do with that man who was here this evening? Tell me, Walt. You've got to tell me.
1: There's nothing to tell. Now, look. Go back to sleep.
0: No, I'm going with you.
1: You can't go out in this storm.
0: If you're going to look for Dad, I'm going with you. After all, he's my father.
1: Get back in bed, honey. Please.
0: If you promise you won't go out.
1: I can't. I gotta go. I gotta go alone.
0: Then it isn't Dad. It's something else.
1: Look, honey, don't...
2: Hey, how come the place all lit up like a Christmas tree? Can't be that much business tonight.
0: Oh, Dad, thank goodness you're here. This silly husband of mine was going out to look for you. He was afraid you'd skidded into the canyon or something.
2: Old mountain man like me? Oh, fiddlesticks. Glad you dressed, old Walt. I promised Sergeant Tui I'd send you down the road to give him a hand.
1: Accident?
2: Yep. Went through the guardrail on Mule Shoe Curve. Durn fool was driving without chains. One of these fancy new two-tone jobs.
1: Dad. Was it a pink and gray hardtop convertible?
2: Well, Tui didn't specify, but he recognized the driver. Big shot gangster from back east, he said. didn't know the other fellow.
1: Were they hurt?
2: Hurt? Yeah. They're both as dead as last week's hamburgers.
1: Okay, I'll get going. Honey. Will you put the gun back in the drawer? I'll be back in a little while.
0: All right, honey.
1: Dad.
2: Well?
1: See if she gets to bed, will you? She hasn't had much sleep tonight.
2: Sure.
0: Don't worry. I'll sleep now.
1: Good. You know something?
0: What?
1: I love you. I love you very much.

Suspense, in which Tom McKee starred in tonight's presentation of Nobody Ever Quits. Next week, the story of two young men and a frightening dare. We call it The Game. That's next week on Suspense. Suspense is produced and directed by Anthony Ellis. Script written by William N. Robeson. The music was composed by Lucian Morwick and conducted by Lud Gluskin. Featured in the cast were Peter Leeds, Joyce McCluskey, Jack Crucian, Larry Thor, Vic Rodman, Irene Barton, Jan Marlowe, and Bill Anders. 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

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Its title, Unidentified Body

0: No. No, stay where you are. Do not break the stillness of this moment. For this is a time of mystery. A time when imagination is free and moves forward swiftly, silently. This is The Haunting Hour. Unidentified body. A simple situation can become quite intriguing when fate steps in and adds the necessary twists. Take the case of the notorious gang who put a crime reporter on the spot because his articles were dangerous to them. Now, add this twist. The fact that the gang has never seen the reporter. And add this twist. The fact that the gangsters flee from a gunfight, carrying with them the unconscious form of a stranger, a man they do not know, a man who happens to be Jim Briggs, the newspaper reporter they would like to lay their hands on.
1: Who am I? Who am I?
2: Is he on the level, Fred?
3: I think he is, Chief. If you can only teach Schmidt to keep his hand to himself.
4: I didn't do nothing. I only...
2: Shut up. I said shut up. Watch where you're driving. And you still see the cops speeding?
1: I think we lost them, Chief.
3: It was a close call.
2: Too close. The town isn't safe for us. Not as long as that guy Briggs hounds us in the Daily Herald.
3: What do we do, Al?
2: We've got to get rid of him.
3: It won't be so easy now.
2: It's either him or us. Schmidt.
4: Yeah?
2: Take the next turn and head back to the hotel in town along Route 7. Let me tell you, Fred, this was Briggs' fault. He's got the cops worked up about us. He's got to go.
3: But how?
1: Where am I?
2: Him. What do we do with him? The way things are, we can't risk taking him to a doctor.
3: No, we'd better... Say, wait a minute. I think I can handle him, Al, by myself. Better than a doctor.
2: What do you mean?
3: Just that with Trigger doing a disappearing act and lying low for the time being...
2: You mean maybe this guy...
3: Yeah, you get it. We can use him.
2: Fine. Go ahead, then. He's all yours.
3: I don't want any interference.
2: Don't worry. I'll see that these monkeys clam up. You too, Schmidt.
4: I didn't say it.
2: Go ahead. Go ahead, Fred.
3: What's the matter, fella?
1: My head hurts.
3: How'd it happen?
1: I don't know. I don't know anything. Who are you?
3: You know me? I'm Fred Booth.
1: Fred Booth? I don't remember.
3: Now, look, fella, I'm going to help you.
1: Help me?
3: Look at me. No, look right at me.
1: It's hard to hold my head that way. It hurts.
3: Try.
1: All right, I will.
3: You don't remember anything?
1: No.
3: Let's see about that. Where do you live?
1: I don't know.
3: What was your father's name?
1: His name was... I don't know.
3: Now, look, fella, you're in a bad way. You've lost your memory. You've got a lot of things to learn again about yourself.
1: Yeah, I understand.
3: I'm going to start off with your name, and then later I'll tell you all we know about you.
1: Thanks. Thanks a lot, Fred.
3: Your name is Trigger Martin. Real name, Henry, but we've always called you Trigger. That sound familiar?
1: Trigger. Trigger Martin.
3: You remember now? You ever heard the name?
1: Yes. Somehow it seems familiar.
3: Trigger, wake up.
1: Huh? Oh.
3: How are you? How's your head?
1: Oh, it's better, Fred.
3: You've been sleeping since we got here about 3 hours ago.
1: Here? Where's here? Oh, I remember the hotel.
3: That's right, the Crescent Hotel.
1: The Crescent Hotel.
3: What else do you remember?
1: Well, everything that you told me.
3: Anything else come back to you?
1: Oh.
3: Are you sure?
1: Yeah, that's all.
3: Now, what did I teach you?
1: My name is Trigger Martin. You're Fred Booth.
3: Go on.
1: Chief is Al Drake. Guy I was driving was George Schmidt.
3: Now, how about the little fella?
1: He's called Petey. Fred.
3: Yes, Trigger.
1: What do we do?
3: We?
1: Yeah, I mean, you're the brains, aren't you?
3: Well, yes, I'm the guy who figures things out for Al.
1: And Schmidt?
3: Well, Schmidt's good at safe cracking and some of the heavy work. Petey used to be a dip, a pickpocket. He's got light fingers. Nervous, but good to have around sometimes.
1: Oh, what about me?
3: The rest of us have pulled some pretty rough stuff, Trigger, but we've all kept our hands clean of your line.
1: Uh-huh. What is my line?
3: It's murder, Trigger. Murder.
1: Oh.
2: How's he getting along, Fred? Trigger.
3: Okay.
2: Your treatment?
3: Well, what's wrong with it?
2: Risky.
3: Nah, he'll be all right.
2: He'd better. We'll need him, but soon.
3: I told him just now that he was a killer.
2: Yeah? Any questions?
3: No, he just wants to learn all about himself.
2: Great.
5: Would you be liking your rooms clean now, Mr. Drake?
2: Sure, anytime, Mrs. Calder, but since when do you open doors without knocking?
5: Well, if you're not up at this time of day, you ought to be ashamed of yourself.
3: Oh, it's not that, Mrs. Calder, but sometimes we have business conferences and can't be disturbed.
5: Oh, business, is it? Well, I've got a couple of dollars put away I'd like to invest.
2: Mrs. C., you're a great kidder.
5: And why should I be kidding? I'd like to live in style like you and Mr. Booth and the other gentlemen.
2: Finance is hard work, Mrs. Calder. You'd better stick to cleaning.
5: And that's just what I'll be doing, if you gents will let me. Well, I'll start in this inside room and...
3: Mrs. Calder, I don't think you better go in there, not for a couple of days.
5: No?
3: One of our associates is in there sleeping.
5: Mr. Schmidt?
3: No, a new associate. He was hurt a little.
2: In a hunting accident.
3: He's got to have rest.
5: Oh, you. I'm thinking you'd just like to be living in a dirty room. Well, I'll be back later then.
2: I think you'd better. And remember, don't go in there.
5: I'll not be forgotten, Mr. Drake.
3: Chief, we ought to get out of town. Really hide out.
2: They can't pin anything on us yet. Besides, I like to live nice.
3: I like to live.
2: What's eating you? You don't have a murder rap against you.
3: So what?
2: Trigger's the only guy in this mob who ever had the chair to worry about. And now...
3: Al, calm down, Al.
1: You saying something about me, Chief?
3: Trigger, you ought to be taking it easy in your own room.
1: I tried, but every time I lay down, my head started.
2: Something hurting you, Trigger?
1: Not exactly hurting.
3: What then?
1: This business. What you told me before about my killing people, I don't like it.
3: What's the matter, Trigger? You going soft?
1: Maybe I am.
2: You know what happens to pals of mine that goes soft?
1: No, I don't.
2: Nothing much. Nothing much that you'd care to hear about, and we don't even notify their families.
1: I don't know as that'd make much difference to me. I can't even remember my family.
3: You can't remember lots of things, but they happened. So what?
1: So I want to quit.
2: Trigger,
1: I want to quit, do you hear? I don't know what I did before or how I felt before, but I know I couldn't go around knocking off guys just because you put the finger on them. Not now. Maybe the shock on the head softened me or made me yellow or reformed me or whatever else you want to call it, but I just couldn't kill a guy, and I know it. Not now. There's something inside tells me.
2: What are you going to do about it, Trigger?
1: There's nothing to prevent me from walking out of here.
2: Why, you dirty double...
3: Take it easy, Al. Well, look, Trigger. How many guys have you knocked off?
1: I don't know. I can't remember. Can't remember anything except what you told me.
3: Now, listen to me. And listen carefully. I know of six.
1: Me? Six murders?
3: Yeah. And I don't know how many before you started working for Al.
2: I heard you'd done plenty.
3: Sure. Sure, you can walk out of here if you want to, but it won't do you no good.
1: I don't get it. Six murders.
3: Right, Dick. Every cop in the country's got orders to drag you in dead or alive. And with your rap as a cop killer, they're going to shoot first. Now, you want to walk or do you want to play ball?
1: Well, I'll stay. I have to stay. Petey, will you stop jumping from one chair to another?
6: I can't help it, Trigger. Makes me nervous to stay in one place.
1: Well, then get out of here.
6: I can't. And with you sick like that...
1: You're not doing me any good. Why don't you get out?
6: Hi, Chief.
2: Well, Trigger, I see you've quieted down. Not so independent like you were a couple of hours ago.
1: Well, I'm okay now, I suppose.
2: Petey, you can take a few minutes off. I'll stay with Trigger.
6: Thanks, Chief.
2: Now, are you going to work for me, or do you want to be plugged by a cop?
1: I said I was staying.
2: Make sure you mean it. I've got a little job for you.
1: Oh? Who is it?
2: There's a little squirt of a reporter on the Daily Herald in this town, and he's out to cause trouble.
1: What's he done?
2: Shut his mouth off about me. Every day for the last week in his paper, he knows too much.
1: What's his name?
2: Jim Briggs.
1: Where can I contact him?
2: I don't know where he lives or what he looks like. Cogan, my outside man, is trying to get some dope on him before you go to work.
1: All right.
2: Okay. See you later. Pete.
7: Yeah, Chief.
2: Fred, Schmidt, and me are going out on some business. You stay and keep Trigger company.
7: Sure, Chief.
2: So long.
7: So long.
1: Pete, how long have I been working for Al?
7: 2 years, about.
1: Why? It's funny me not remembering. Who'd I work for before?
7: I don't know. You never told me.
8: Do I have any friends, you know, outside the mob?
7: I don't know. You didn't talk much.
8: How about family?
7: I guess you got some.
8: Where do they live?
7: I don't know.
8: Did you ever see me with a girl or anything?
7: Why are you asking all these questions?
8: Come on, Petey, tell
7: me. I don't know nothing, I tell you.
8: I don't understand, Petey. Can't you tell me anything about myself?
7: Will you quit pestering me?
8: Petey, did I ever serve time?
7: Yeah, what, I think you did.
8: What prison?
7: Stop it, will you? Don't ask me no more questions.
8: I only asked you what...
7: I can't stand it. I just shut up. Questions. I gotta get out of here.
8: Petey. What's the matter with that guy? Yeah, come in.
5: Excuse me, sir. You mind if I do a bit of dusting?
8: No, not at all. Come on in.
5: Mr. Drake told me not to disturb you, but the dirty room kind of gets you down when you have to stay in it, don't it?
8: Yeah, it does.
5: That's a nasty knock you've got on your head.
8: It's nothing. I just bumped into a door.
5: Oh? Well, if you'd like, I'll send Dr. Eisner up. He's the hotel doctor. Very good he is.
8: Oh, it'll get better by itself.
5: Just as you say, sir. Well, I'll be on my way now. Just a lick and a promise, but I'll do a thorough job tomorrow.
8: Thanks. Oh, just pick up that piece of paper near the door, will you?
5: This one?
8: Yeah.
5: You want it?
8: Yes, please. Petey dropped it. I'll give it to him. Thanks.
5: Yes, sir. Well, goodbye.
8: So long. Petey, tell Al everything's set for Trigger's burial. You supply body, Cogan. So they're going to get rid of me. Well, we'll see about that.
7: Trigger! Hey, Trigger!
8: Yeah?
7: Did you happen to see me drop a little piece of paper?
8: Piece of paper?
7: Yeah. When I went outside.
8: No, Petey. No. No, I didn't.

0: Our story is about a mind from which all memory has been erased. Its owner was brought to the headquarters of Al Drake's notorious gang in the Crescent Hotel. There, his history was taught him by Fred Booth, brains of the gang. There he was told that he was Trigger Martin who had killed many men. Even though he felt he could not go on with his murderous career, he knew he was bound to it by his past. But then he intercepted a message that indicated he was to be killed.
1: Everything set for Trigger's burial. You supply body. Why do they want to kill me? The cops, I can understand, but me, their own pal. I've got to get out of here. I've got to escape. I've got to...
2: Trigger.
1: What do you want?
2: Snap out of it.
1: I wasn't doing anything, Schmidt.
2: You're sitting there thinking. I don't like it.
1: Well, what do you want me to do?
2: Talk.
1: Talk? I don't feel like talking.
2: Petey says you drove him nuts with your talking. Now you're quiet like a boneyard. Come on, talk.
1: All right, I'll talk. Do I have any family, Schmidt?
2: I didn't say for you to ask questions.
1: That's all I've got on my mind.
2: Well, keep me yourself then.
1: You don't like staying here with me, do you?
2: Al told me to. He said you shouldn't be left alone.
1: I'll be all right. I won't try to get away.
2: I didn't ask you that.
1: Oh, go ahead, Schmidt. I'll be okay. Play some of the records.
2: I don't want to get into no trouble with that.
1: You won't. Go on. Go on. Take a little time off.
2: Thanks. Thanks, Trigger. I'll see you.
1: Pick a good loud record. Stardust, St. Louis Blue. Darktown, Strutter's Ball. Look at this. Personal recording studios, Boardwalk, Atlantic City. Regards to Al and all the gang from Gloria and Trigger. This I gotta hear. Gloria.
3: We're having a great time here, and we just thought we'd send you like regards from the Boardwalk. Come on, Trigger, say something. It won't hurt you, you know. Say hello. Say anything.
4: Well, I just want to send our regards, Al. I mean, me and Gloria. How long do I have to talk, Gloria? Well, I just want to send our regards, Al. I mean, me and Gloria. How long do I have to talk, Gloria?
3: Say hello. Say anything.
4: Well, I just want to send our regards, Al. I mean, me and Gloria. How long do I have to talk, Gloria?
1: I'm not Trigger, then. I'm not. But who am I? Do they know who I am? Why are they trying to tell me I'm Trigger Martin?
2: He's asleep now, Chief. Petey's standing outside the door.
5: Fred?
6: Yeah?
5: I don't like it.
6: Why not?
5: It's too smart. It won't work.
6: Oh, what's worrying you?
5: Someone's going to miss him. That means trouble.
6: Maybe he don't know anybody in town.
5: That chance. Get him out of here tomorrow. Kill him.
6: Not me. I don't like murder. Look, Chief, the guy is sold completely on the idea that he's Trigger.
2: Gives me the willies here. Trigger waiting to be buried, and this guy thinking he's him?
6: Oh, stop acting like Petey. Look, the guy gets in our way when we're doing a job. Schmidt knocks him out with his clumsy mitts. We can't leave him around. None of us wants to bump him off unless we have to. Then I come to the rescue.
5: We should have left him there.
6: If I'd known he'd lost his memory then, I would have. But this way, he's going to bump off Briggs, and we'll be in the clear. It's a perfect setup.
5: You hope.
6: Sure it is. I'll figure it out for yourself.
5: I don't know, Fred. I only wish I knew who he was.
6: Trigger.
1: Mm-hmm.
6: How you feeling?
1: Oh, much better today, Fred.
6: Your head all right?
1: Oh, sure. Al told me he had a job for me.
6: Yeah.
1: I think I could do it today.
6: You better do it today. That's what I came to talk to you about.
1: Al said the guy's name is Jim Briggs.
6: That's right. And if you know what's good for you, Trigger, you're going to get him. But fast. Look what he says in today's paper. The most flagrant flatterer of the law in this gang of hoodlums is a vicious gunman who goes by the name of Trigger Martin. Of all the members of this organized crime syndicate, he should be the easiest to convict, for it is rumored that he is responsible for at least 6 cold-blooded murders. How about some action, Mr. Police Commissioner? What do you think about that, Trigger?
1: Let me see that.
6: What do you want to say it for? I read you the part about you.
1: I want to see it.
6: Okay, here. Punish yourself.
1: The most flagrant flouter of the law in this gang of hoodlums is a vicious gunman by the name of Trigger Martin.
6: And how do you like that? That guy's going to see that you're burned unless he gets shut up. Hey, what's eating you?
1: Fred, did I ever see this article before?
6: No, you couldn't have. Just come out today.
1: For a second, I thought...
6: You got no time to think, Trigger. The only thing that'll do you any good now is to get a hold of that Briggs and...
1: Yeah, yeah.

0: Where does he live?
1: He's got his office set up and his room's in the same place. Sends his stuff to the Herald over the phone.
2: Petey, where does he live?
1: Gee, Chief, didn't I tell you? 41 McDougal Alley in the basement. One of them garden apartments.
2: Did you get that, Trigger?
3: Sure. 41 McDougal Alley in the basement.
2: Okay, that's right. And here's your gun.

MacDougal Alley. 47. 45. 43. 41.

0: trap. Don't forget they've been lying all along.
1: Careful. Careful.
0: Door. Door to his apartment. Maybe he'll help me if he doesn't shoot me first. I'll try the door. It's not locked. It's dark. Light a match.
2: Jump up, Regan.
3: Okay, Kreider.
2: Let me go.
3: No, you don't. Hold
2: let me,
3: Kreider.
2: Let go of me.
3: Watch him. He's got a gun.
2: I see.
3: Good. Good work. Right on the head. He's out.
4: Well, that'll take care of him for a while.
3: It was a close call. Closest I've had since I joined the force.
4: Yeah. That gun ain't no toy.
3: He's coming around. Better snap the cuffs on him.
4: Right. Wonder what his angle is on the case.
3: I'll question him. Hey, come on. Come on, snap out of it.
4: Wake up, you.
0: My head.
3: Come on out of it.
0: What? Hey, who are you? What are you doing here?
3: That's just what we were going to ask you.
0: Well, this is my apartment. My name is Briggs, Jim Briggs.
3: Jim Briggs disappeared 3 days ago. We're working on the case.
4: If you're Jim Briggs, maybe you can tell us where you've been.
3: Half the police force has been looking for Briggs.
0: I don't know. I can't remember. All I know is that I'm Jim Briggs, and this is my apartment.
3: Yeah? Do you usually come into your apartment with a gun in your hand?
0: I don't know. All I remember is... I remember watching a gun battle.
3: You sure you weren't in it?
0: And then... Yeah, I remember now. A little. I was in a hotel somewhere in town with some men named Drake and Booth and Schmidt and Petey.
4: Hey, Kreider. That's Al Drake's mom.
3: Yeah. And this guy is one of them. He must be that Trigger Martin character. You know, we never got pictures of any of them.
0: No, I'm Jim Briggs, I tell you. Look, give me a chance. I think I can lead you to their hideout. Please. I think I remember where it is.
5: Okay, Fred, this was your idea.
6: He'll come back, Al. I got that guy completely bamboozled.
5: Now, listen, Chief. I don't want to stay here and be trapped. They'll get us. They'll get us for sure.
6: Petey, shut up.
4: What'd I tell you? He's back.
5: Okay, open up, Schmidt. Well, Trigger, did you do it?
0: You told me to kill him, didn't you?
5: Stop the dramatics, of course I told you.
0: Well, I did it. I found the guy in his apartment. He was working at a desk. He looked up and I gave it to him.
5: Let's have your gun, Trigger.
0: My gun? What for?
5: Come on, hand it over.
0: I threw it away.
5: I don't believe you. Schmidt, grab him.
0: Okay. No, you don't, Schmidt. Put up your hands. All of you.
5: Now, Trigger, no point in getting jumpy. How long do you think you'll get away with
0: it? Cut it. You know I'm not Trigger, and I know.
5: Whoever you are and whatever your game is, no one person doesn't stand a chance against four. You won't get out of here alive.
0: I think I will. Petey, open that door,
7: yeah,
0: quick.
7: Yeah, right away.
0: Come on in, Kreider.
3: All right, you guys. Bundle these hoodlums into the wagon.
0: Did you get what you wanted, Kreider?
3: Perfect. Direct evidence tying Drake to an attempted murder. We've been trying to get that for years.
7: Great work, Mr. Briggs.
5: Briggs, Booth, you idiot. We had the guy all the time.
0: Sure you had me. I didn't know it, and you didn't know it. Hey, that'll make a swell feature story. The case of the unidentified body written by the corpse itself.

From shadows and stillness, mystery weaves a spell of strangest fascination, charging the mind with doubts and fears. For mystery is a strange companion, a living memory in the haunting hour.

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0: Lights Out brings you stories of the supernatural and the supernormal, dramatizing the fantasies and the mysteries of the unknown. We tell you this frankly, so if you wish to avoid the excitement and tension of these imaginative plays, we urge you calmly, but sincerely, to turn off your radio now.
1: Prophecy is an easy thing, for rarely is the prophet brought to judgment. Tonight I bring you a false prophecy. A play set at this hour, yes, 1 minute after 10 Eastern peacetime, but the years have moved onward to the number of 55. The place of our story is a great rocket speeding away from the moon. Yes, away. For the first trip to the moon has finally taken place, and a triumphant airship is now rapidly returning to the Mother Earth. Here, then, is a story about a tomorrow 55 years hence, September 20th in the year of our Lord, 2000, on board a rocket ship. A play that is, I sincerely hope, a very false prophecy.

fair, we're having lots of fun. The sky is sure the limit, our new century's begun. We're floating on our plastic boats, we're flying through the air. The world is all

0: Hi, Doc. How about joining us?
1: Yes, Doctor. Don't you think it's about time we had a little celebration?
2: There's a great deal of work to be done.
0: Work's over, Doctor. 24 hours more and we're back.
1: Yes, Doctor. We'll be back. We've done it. Complete.
2: In 24 hours.
0: If you're worried about our landing, I'm not. You worried, Reynolds?
1: No, sir. Everything's in perfect order.
0: Sure, Doc. This is going to be a round trip. Anyway, there's 24 hours before we have to worry about that.
1: Yes, Doctor. It's a time for celebration. Oh, I'm glad to be alive, boys. I'm glad to be alive.
3: I'm riding on a rocket train, and soon I will arrive.
2: Reynolds. Oh, Major Reynolds. Are you men out of your minds? You, Major Russell. Reynolds is still a boy, but you're a mature man. Please act maturely.
0: Oh, but Doctor...
2: I'll grant you that our adventure has gone well.
1: Well is right. We've been to the moon.
0: My congratulations, Reynolds.
1: Thank you, Major, thank you. I'll put the medal on my other chest.
2: Will you men listen to me? We're 48,000 miles from the Earth.
0: And headed right for it.
2: We're not there yet.
0: Doc, pardon the expression, but you're a gloomy Joe.
2: I am a realist.
1: But Doctor, the possibilities of anything going wrong are remote. Surely we're entitled to relax a little and relish the fact of what we've done.
0: Yeah, we've done it, Doc. Even if we never get back, we've done it. We've been to the moon, and it'll always be there on the books.
2: I'm not interested in becoming an historical fact, Major Russell. The data we've collected, that's my only interest. May I ask you and Reynolds to get back to your post?
0: Oh, but everything's going like clockwork. Look at the gauges.
2: But we are out of radio contact with the Earth.
1: Yes, sir. But we are on course. Doc, what is wrong?
2: Wrong? What should be wrong?
0: No, the kid's right, Doc. Ever since we made the circle and started back all these days, you've been acting as if we didn't make it. We've gone 243,000 miles, and we're three quarters of the way back, and we're in, Doc. We're in. So what's the matter with you?
2: How old were you, Major, when the Second World War ended?
0: Oh, about five. What's that got to do?
2: And you, Reynolds, you weren't even born.
1: No, sir.
2: I was 21 on that day in New Mexico when they set off the first chain reaction. 21.
0: Doc, you mean to say you were in at the beginning of it?
1: Of course he was. Dr. Chamberlain was one of the original research men in the atomic bomb project back in 45. The only one of them alive today.
0: Well, what do you know? So that's why you wanted to make this trip, Doc. I mean, you...
2: Yes, Major. You wanted it as a substitution for what you missed as a boy. The excitement and glory of war.
0: Oh, now, Doc...
2: It's true, and Reynolds here is young and idealistic. And the scientific wonder of it was what he wanted. And I was there at the birth of an era. Now atomic power is driving me into space, back to the Earth where it all began. And I'm thinking...
0: Yeah, Doc?
2: It's not pertinent to any of this. We have no time to discuss our emotions. There's work to be done.

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0: Interior temperature 68.2.
1: Interior temperature 68.2.
0: Well, that's it.
1: Yes.
0: Any radio contact rules?
1: No, sir.
0: How about that, Doc?
1: Unfortunate, but not very vital. We're definitely on course.
2: How much longer will it be, Doc?
1: 10 hours. At the most, 10 hours.
0: In the middle of LaGuardia Field. That's where I'd like to land.
1: I hope not.
2: Texas. Isn't that it?
0: Sure, sure. We'll hit the flats right on the nose.
1: If the auxiliary jets work.
0: They worked on the moon. They'll work on landing. We're the good luck boys, Doc. We can't miss.
1: You have the optimism of a 16-year-old. Reynolds, you'd better get back to your radio. Try phone contact.
2: Yes, sir.
1: Major, check the jet temperatures.
0: Right jet, 1580.
1: Right jet, 1580.
0: Left jet, 1583.
1: Left jet, 1583.
0: Speed, 24832.
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0: Any luck?
2: No, sir.
1: Put your transmitter back on automatic.
2: Yes, sir.
1: Why do you laugh, Major?
0: I was just thinking about how many millions of telescopes are turned in our direction.
1: Yes?
0: What you said a few hours ago. I mean, about my wanting the excitement and adventure. That's true, you know. I'm 60 years old, and I guess I just lived for this chance. The Army hadn't okayed my going. Well, here I am. Once we land, I'll admit frankly I'm going to cash in on every bit of it and have myself a time. You know something? I get to feeling kind of depressed when I think it'll soon be over. Well, there's no reason for depression, is there?
1: I couldn't answer that.
0: Why not?
1: You've been wondering undoubtedly why ever since we left the moon I've been acting strangely.
0: That's right.
1: I've never believed in predestination, and yet there's been sort of a motivation of fate in my life. At 21, I was part of that research team trying to adapt atomic power to military purposes. When that first bomb went off over the New Mexico desert, the newspaper man repeated the words, "What hath God brought?" And no one quite knew. I've been waiting 55 years for the answer. I think I found it a few hours ago on the moon. And it's an answer full of horror.

0: Reynolds?
1: Yes, sir.
0: Close the oxygen valve. That's why you're yawning.
1: Oh, yes, sir. 2 points?
0: 2 points.
1: Oh, the major's sure sleeping.
2: Yes. It's only a few more hours, isn't it?
0: Yes.
2: Will we have to put on our compression suits the way we did on the takeoff?
0: Yes, of course.
2: Doctor, may I ask you something?
0: Yes?
2: Before, you spoke of finding an answer on the moon. And then you didn't say any more. Well, I've been thinking about it. I was wondering if it was something that the Major couldn't understand. And that's why you didn't speak of it further.
3: And now you want to know.
2: Yes, sir. I haven't lived anywhere as long as you two have, but my life has been built around atomic power. My dad, he was one of your men. Why, ever since I was a child, becoming a physicist like Dad was and you are and Dr. Oppenheimer and all the rest, why, that was it. Now, all of a sudden, the way you spoke before, as if all our research has been criminal. Do you mean that? Do you...
4: Collision radar.
5: Get at it.
6: What's the matter? What's the matter?
5: Object approaching.
6: Where?
2: 15 degrees west. There it is.
5: Meteorite. It's a meteorite.
2: It owns...
6: That was the closest.
2: Oh, it was indeed.
3: Be sardonic indeed to collide with a meteorite at this point in our journey.
2: I use a stronger word than sardonic, Doctor.
6: Yeah, like faking.
3: It's all clear.
2: Well, I better get back to...
3: No, Reynolds. Reynolds, you asked me a question before and I want to answer it. You too, Major Russell, I want you to hear this.
6: Sure.
3: Reynolds overheard what I said to you. That I'd found the answer to a very old question on the moon. He said that he felt that somehow I thought all of the research on atomic power had been criminal. No, young man, I don't believe that. Not at all. Criminal to know more about a way of nature? No. The answer I found was something else. I haven't even an answer, perhaps only a theory. When we came within 100 miles of the moon and then began to de-accelerate, to turn back, what did we see through the observation ports?
6: Well, Doc, we saw...
3: No, please, let me tell you what I saw. The craters of the moon. Great, gigantic craters, and as we came closer and closer, the look of them was so familiar. Not because I had seen them through telescopes and in photographs, but for some reason that I couldn't quite understand. Craters of the moon, and suddenly, at the very moment when we'd come as close as we dared and our ship swung in an orbit to return, suddenly I knew. It was a memory of another crater I had seen 55 years before in New Mexico from an observation plane high over the ground a few hours after the first atomic bomb had lit the sky with a new sun. Yes. The crater in the crust of the earth that bomb had left was the same as the craters of the moon. Do you understand? The crater our bomb had left on the earth was the same as the craters on the moon.
6: So what? I don't get it.
2: Yes, Doctor. What are you getting at? Why, the crater in that desert was a thousandth of the size of the ones you're talking about.
3: I suddenly began to think. Was it not possible that the moon had gone through the same evolutionary processes as our Earth before our Earth? Yes. Wasn't it possible that men had come into being on the moon, developed their own civilization, had known scientific progress, even as we have, but long before we Earthmen had known it?
6: Say, Doc!
3: You do understand. These men of the moon had discovered the secret of atomic power long before we did, and then had used it to blast and to tear each other. Yes. And the craters on the moon, that terrible devastation, was the record of the destruction of their civilization. A final war, which had burned up the very atmosphere and left the moon a dead planet, circling endlessly through an airless sky.
2: All right, Doctor. Presuming your theory is correct, that the moon men had started through a war, a chain atomic reaction that they couldn't stop, well, what of it? It indicates that they were fools.
6: Yeah, that's it. Fools.
3: Are we any wiser?

0: Airspeed, 2,482.
1: You'd better cut it down.
0: Right, how much?
1: About 15%.
0: Right.
1: You get anything, Reynolds?
2: No, sir.
1: Would you come here a moment?
2: Yes, sir.
1: Will you help me with this port covering?
2: Yes, sir.
1: Easy there.
2: All right.
0: Well, you're going to take a look, huh?
2: Yes, that's it. There she is.
0: Mama Earth.
1: Reynolds, the cameras?
2: Yes, sir. How much should I run, Doctor?
1: Put it on automatic exposure.
2: Yes, sir.
0: 6 more hours, eh, Doctor?
1: Or less.
0: You sure we haven't made a mistake and headed for Venus?
1: What are you...
0: That was just a bad joke, Doc. Well, there's no two ways about it. The outline of the continents, we can't make any mistake about that being our home address. I wonder how much they can see of us. What are we, 6,000-7,000 miles out? You know, this reminds me of the time about 25 years ago. The Army sent me up to 1,000 miles to take observation photographs. Well, you remember how the atomic reaction motors were then. We got up about 500 feet above.
1: Major.
0: What? What?
1: Look down. Look.
0: What? Well, I don't see anything.
1: Look, I tell you. Reynolds, come here.
2: What's the matter? Something wrong?
0: Well, the doctor says... There's
1: Reynolds,
0: something.
1: Look. You see?
2: Yes. What is it?
0: I see it, too. Bright lights going on and off. What's going on down there?
2: Doctor, are they signaling us? Are they signaling?
0: It's 6,000 miles. Why? Why should they?
2: That's right. There's no such plan.
0: Look at it. It is lights going on and off.
2: Oh, but they're all from one area.
1: Can you make out where?
2: North America.
0: Then they are signals. The candle in the window.
1: Your own question. At 6,000 miles?
0: Wait a minute.
1: Are they explosions?
2: Explosions? Major Doctor, is that it? Are they explosions?
1: I don't know.

0: CQ, CQ, hello, hello, hello, CQ, CQ. Oh, I'm sorry, Doctor, I can't raise anyone.
1: Doc, come here.
0: Yes, but...
1: Look, the closer we get, they are explosions.
0: 3 more hours, we'll know.
1: I want to know now. Reynolds, what's the matter with you? Why can't you make radio contact?
2: I'm doing everything I can.
0: Major.
1: Doc, what is it?
0: Craters. Look, craters.
1: Craters? At this altitude, you couldn't possibly...
0: After each flash, I do see them.
1: Okay. What does it mean? Well, what are you looking at me like that for? What does it mean?
2: Dr. Major, something's coming through.
1: Oh, what about time?
2: I can only hear it faintly.
1: What?
2: Please, let me listen. United States. What?
1: Reynolds, what is it?
2: Tell us. Well, boy, I couldn't quite make out. They said...
1: Said what?
2: Tell us. War. He said war. Blasting the United States off the face of the earth.
1: Blasting?
2: It's a joke, isn't it?

0: What are they sending now? What now?
1: It began an hour ago. No warning. Projectiles, radio controlled. Point of origin unknown. Oh, it stopped again, the transmission.
0: That's enough. Where's the International Police Force? What's being done about it? Doctor! Doctor, did you hear it was an attack without warning? Who could it be? What's the idea?
2: The explosions are increasing in frequency.
0: Reynolds! Reynolds, is there anything more coming through?
1: No, nothing. Yes. Yes, they started transmission again.
0: All right, let's have it quick.
1: Some station in Midwest. I can't get the call letters.
0: Who cares?
1: He says, it's hell. Ground shaking. No bombs landed near, but air reconnaissance. It's so garbled I can hardly make out.
0: Well, well.
1: It started an hour ago. Everything burning. No, it stopped again. There's nothing.
0: Doctor? Doctor, in heaven's name, what do you think it's all about? Stop staring out of the window and talk to me.
1: What are they doing?
0: What do you mean, what are they doing? They're bombing us, blasting us. It's war, but who? We've got to find out. Reynolds, find out who.
1: What? It's no use. There's no transmission.
0: Doctor, those bombs, where are they coming from? Can't you tell by the trajectory?
2: At this distance? And what difference does the face of the enemy make? It's happening, that's all.
0: Smashed them. I always said we should have smashed them. Exterminated them 50 years ago.
1: Well, they were so peaceful for so many years. And
2: the flashes are increasing in frequency.
0: Reynolds, get on that radio.
1: No, I'll try again.
0: I've got to know who. The devils. We had agreements with everyone. The international devils, all of them. Call them devils. I don't even know who they are. Reynolds, you get anything?
1: No, I don't.
0: Doctor, faster. Let's get down there faster. Let's open it up.
2: Well, you know better than that. We're entering atmosphere. Increased speed and we burn up like a meteorite.
0: But I'm an army man. All my life I've been
1: trained. Coming through.
0: What? What?
1: The bombs? Nothing? I can hardly make it out.
0: Keep at it.
1: Panic? Paratroopers?
0: Who? Who?
1: Last message from United States of... It's ended. There is no more.

0: We'd only get down there faster.
1: Only 500 more miles.
0: Look at it down there. Our Air Force, protective measures. What happened to them?
1: What happened?
0: Doctor, you, why don't you say something? We'll just sit there for hours watching. This isn't a scientific experiment going on down there. They're blasting us to pieces. Us. Your atomic bomb, the great secret. Hold it over the world and have peace forever. You said that. Yes, you. I was a kid then. I heard you say it over the radio when they gave you a medal. Hold it over the world and have peace forever. Well, what do you got to say now?
2: We had a wonderful 55 years.
0: What?
2: Everybody had a wonderful time.
0: Reynolds, what's the matter with him? He's gone.
1: No. Let him finish.
2: First, we hung the criminals 55 years ago. And as soon as their bodies stopped swinging, we left the crowd and each went back to his own house and shut the door.
0: You said the peace would hold forever.
2: I said it because I thought that when the secret was put away, the people of the world would remember the terror. I said to myself, now. Surely now that they've seen the possibility of the disintegration of their Earth, they'll be drawn together once again into the family of men as it must have been in the beginning. I forgot what years could do. I forgot how quickly forgetfulness comes. I forgot that in only a few years, Hiroshima and Nagasaki would be only yesterday's sensations for a nation eager for sensations for today. You keep asking me who's sending those bombs against us. Who? I tell you, we're sending them against ourselves. Yes, because had we made our way of life something more than a confused dream of shiny machines and happy endings, those bombs of hatred and revenge would not be flying at us. I said the peace would hold forever because I thought that out of that war, at last, men had learned that there was no defense against hatred and revenge, but the defense of education for the unity of people. It was a race, gentlemen, against time. And we wasted our last 55 years running backwards on a track of chromium and plastic. And so we've lost. Forever.
0: No. We've never lost.
2: Look, the blasts are increasing in frequency. There's nothing left. Nothing.
0: We'll start someplace else. We'll build...
1: Doctor, look. The color of the blast.
2: Oh, dear God.
0: What? What?
1: Doctor, it's nitrogen, isn't it?
0: Nitrogen? What?
2: The fools. The everlasting fools. I warn them.
1: The blast. More and more.
2: They started something they couldn't end. The color of the blast. They've set off hydrogen atoms.
0: I don't know what you...
2: We used uranium, plutonium, and when the initial blast was over, that was all. But hydrogen, that's part of life. One reaction sets off the other like setting off an endless chain until... Look down there.
1: Blast. Faster and faster.
0: They're spreading.
2: The fools. God help the fools. God help the fools.
0: Sheet of flame around the earth. Doctor, tell me, what is it? What was it? Tell me.
2: It burned up all the atmosphere.
0: Burned up? Reynolds, what does he mean?
1: The chain reaction burned up all the air.
0: Oh, my.
3: Major, Major, the left jet.
0: All right. Where are we going? Can we go down there?
2: There is no air, no life. The moon, the earth, the same.
1: How much fuel?
2: There's the gauge.
1: 2-3 hours?
2: Yes. Yes, I think that's right. Isn't it, Major?
0: Yeah.
1: What do we do?
2: You ask that question now? The Major no longer asks it. Do you know the answer, Major?
0: Sure. We'll circle around. Then we'll crash.
2: No. No, it'll be all right, my boy. My words again. Have peace forever.

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Its title? The Rocket Ship. 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

Gibson of the International Secret Police.

0: Suspecting that the octopus is up to something, Speed, Clint, and Barney go to the country home of La Shou Tzu Ring, supposedly for a Tibetan picnic celebration, but in reality to keep a close watch on the pass of the Iron Dagger. Clint is struck by something familiar in the appearance of the octopus in spite of his Paul Meunier disguise, and tries to find some excuse for going to his castle to take a photograph of him without his knowing it. Since Meunier has asked them not to call for several weeks, it looks hopeless. Meantime, Speed decides to get the picture himself by disguising as a Tibetan shepherd boy again. He asks Dawa's help, and the Tibetan boy not only agrees to help him, but to go with him. Slipping away while Clint and Barney are in conference with La Shou, the boys disguise themselves and, with the dog Kampo and some sheep, make their way to the dangerous pass. We find them at the top of the narrow foot trail.
1: Boy, that's a steep climb, isn't it, Dawa?
2: Yes, Speed. And these stubborn sheep have made it even more difficult. But at least the climb is over. Now, where shall we go?
1: Well, there's Paul Meunier's house up ahead.
2: Yes, I see. Gloomy-looking place. A fit den for an octopus, I should say.
1: Shh. Better not even mention that name here, Dawa. Someone might hear us.
2: Of course. I'm sorry.
1: Now, in back of the house is a large field. I think that'd be a good place to park the sheep. If we really were shepherds, I think we'd take them there. Then while they're grazing, we can sort of get the lay of the land.
2: Yes. Kampo will take care of the sheep. You need not worry about that. Let us go there now.
1: Oh! Shh, Kampo! Keep quiet!
2: He senses danger. Look, Speed. That man ahead, standing by those rocks.
1: Golly, he's got a gun. Must be a guard or something. Now we're in for it.
2: What should we do?
1: Nothing to do but go ahead. And when we pass him, steer like we was wondering what he was doing with that gun.
2: Excellent. That would be the natural thing, were we truly peasants.
1: If he has any questions, Dawa, you'll have to do the talking because I don't know your language at all.
2: The man appears to be Chinese, Speed. So I shall not address him in Tibetan, but in broken English, as a shepherd might use.
1: Swell. Let's get going, then. I'm playing dumb, so it's up to you to talk to him and letting us go by.
2: I'll do my best. Namsa! Namsa! Make haste, foolish sheep!
1: That fella's watching us like a hawk. Think I'll whistle like we don't expect any trouble at all.
2: Excellent. Namsa! Namsa! Patient, miserable sheep. So you eat green grass before night falls. Else, male parents, beat me. Peace, Kampo. All is well.
3: Where are you taking our sheep?
2: I know not, honored one. They taking us. We but follow. They smell green grass. Behold, my miserable sheep starving.
3: They look hot enough to me. You cannot trespass on this property. You must halt.
2: We have halted, oh honorable one. But sheep not understand your command. They listen only to a voice of stomach, which tells them they hungry.
3: Stop that whistling. Well, can you not speak?
2: Alas, he cannot, honorable one. Evil spirits have taken his speech. We come from most unhappy family. We must tend miserable sheep. And if they not fatten, our honorable male parent beat us and give us no barley or tea.
3: I have no interest in your cursed family. But you cannot remain here with your sheep. This is the house of the great Paul Meunier. He cannot delve into the mysteries of science with the bleating of sheep deafening his ears.
2: Please, honored one, have patience with us. Behold, our sheep have gone ahead, have already reached sweet grass that grows in field near great house. It difficult to drive them away until they have eaten their fill. Sheep, stubborn animals.
3: Oh, very well. I cannot waste time arguing with children and sheep. Your animals may graze for an hour, but no longer. Remember that. Only an hour or you shall receive two beatings. One from your father and one from me.
2: Thanks. A thousand thanks, learned sir. May you be forever protected from eight demons of country.
3: You superstitious Tibetans. Be off with you. And remember, only for an hour.
1: Boy, oh boy, Dawa. You can sure tell some stories when you get started. By the way, why did you stick your tongue out at the guard when he started talking to us? I thought we were goners for sure when you did.
2: Why, the more rumble classes in Tibet always stick out their tongues before addressing their better, Speed. I thought he might know of the custom, and it would seem strange if I did not follow it.
1: Tibet is a funny country. If I stuck out my tongue at Clint before talking to him, I'd be in for plenty of trouble.
2: Is that so? You will probably see many more things that are strange to you, Speed. Beggars, for instance, in addition to sticking out their tongues, also put up two thumbs when asking for alms.
1: They do. They'd be asking for an automobile ride if they did that in America.
2: They would. Now, I call that strange.
1: Well, I guess it all depends on where you live in the world. Well, here we are at the field. The sheep are grazing okay with Compo watching them, and I think we're out of sight of the guard.
2: Yes, sir. What next, then?
1: I'm going to snap a picture of the back of the house. Can't tell. It might help out in some way. Then I'm going to go toward that open window over there in the corner.
2: You mean you will attempt to enter the house by that window?
1: Yeah.
2: Speed, I am suddenly fearful for you. There is an atmosphere about this lonely castle that is terrifying. Moreover, I do not like the weather.
1: You don't? I was just thinking it was swell. There's no wind at all.
2: That is the trouble. It is well past the hour of the winds, and yet the air is still. In Tibet, that means danger.
1: Danger of what?
2: A terrible storm, a cloudburst, or a hailstorm. In either case, I should not like to be caught in the pass of the Iron Dagger.
1: Say, if that's the case, me either. But the sky's clear. There's not a cloud in sight.
2: I have told you of the dangerous weather of this pass. When the wind does come, it will drive black clouds before it that, when they hit the warmer air of the valley, will tear apart and loose their fury over the pass.
1: Golly, I'll make it snappy then, Dawa. If I don't get my picture inside a half an hour, I'll come on out and we'll leave.
2: But I am coming with you, Speed. I cannot allow you to enter that house alone.
1: No, you've got to stay out here and watch, Dawa. If you see any sign of danger, give me a signal.
2: Signal? What sort?
1: What's that you said to your sheep when you wanted them to hurry?
2: You mean Nomsa?
1: Yeah, that's it. Call that out. Only call her real loud so I can hear you from inside the house.
2: I understand. Oh, wait, Speed. There is the guard again. He's going inside the house.
1: Yeah. I wonder why.
2: Speed, do not go on with your plan. Let us return to the home of my honored male parent. Should anything go wrong, no one would know what had happened to us. You left no word for your uncle.
1: I know, Dawa, but don't worry. Nothing's going to happen to us. Just you stay here and watch, and I'll be back before you know it with a picture of the octopus. Just you wait and see, Dawa.
4: The slaves are beginning to be fearful.
3: Master! Master!
4: Yes, Quanu? What is that guard doing with you? He should be outside the castle, not here with the prisoners.
3: He brings news, Master. Two shepherds have brought their sheep to graze on the landing field.
4: What?
5: They are but boys, Master. They can do no harm, and I told them they must be away in an hour.
4: They can do no harm? I could send you to the torture room for this.
5: Oh, no, no, have mercy.
4: Fools deserve no mercy. Why did you allow these shepherds to pass in the first place?
5: Their sheep went ahead before I could stop them. I could not desert my post to chase them.
3: You deserted your post to come inside the castle?
5: Oh, my throat was parched. I craved water.
3: What shall I do, Master? Order the shepherds away?
4: No. That might arouse suspicion. Since the slaves are here in the house, I cannot risk rousing the anger of the shepherds. I would need good reason to drive them away.
3: What shall we do then? Leave them alone?
4: For the time being. But you say they are boys?
5: Yes, Master.
4: I think I will go upstairs and see them for myself. Perhaps they are not exactly what they seem. In which case, our Tibetan shepherd boys will never leave the castle.

0: I'll show you the camera I was telling you about, Mr. Searing. I think you'll be interested in it.
1: Assuredly, Mr. Barlow.
2: Say, Clint, wonder what's happened to Speed and Dawa. Haven't seen hide or hair of them for a long time.
0: Oh, Dawa is probably showing Speed over the grounds, Bonnie. Let me see now. Where did I leave that camera?
2: Last I saw, it was in its case in your makeup kit.
0: Oh, yes, that's right.
1: You use a great deal of makeup in your work, do you not?
0: Yes, indeed. Here we are. Well, somebody's been in this case. Some of the makeup is missing. And look, Bonnie, the camera case is empty.
1: Good heavens, Mr. Barlow, you don't think you have been robbed?
0: No, they wouldn't have taken the camera and makeup in that case. The camera. Speed heard me talking about getting a picture of the octopus to telephone it to Chief Riley.
2: Clint, you don't think the kid decided to tackle the job of getting it alone?
0: I don't dare think until we know more, Bonnie. But we've got to find those boys.
1: Well, come. Let us step out on the porch again, gentlemen. There is an enormous shell there that I blow to summon my shepherds. The sound carries a long way.
0: Good. Let's get out there quickly.
2: That crazy kid. You think he'd do such a thing, Clint?
0: Well, he's done similar things before, Bonnie.
1: Here. Here is the shell.
2: Okay, give it all you got, Mr. Searing. Not a sound.
1: Strange. Dawa would answer immediately if he heard that.
0: He won't answer, Searing, because he's gone to the pass of the Iron Dagger with Speed.
2: What? Suffering wangdoodles. If the octopus sees those kids, he'll know them, disguise or no disguise.
0: Exactly. Come on. We've got to get up to that castle before he sees them. We haven't a minute to lose.

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You're listening to the serial program, Speed Gibson of the International Secret Police. The episode of Speed Gibson you just heard was first broadcast Saturday, July 2nd, 1938. Its title, Speed in Disguise. This episode of Speed Gibson originally aired Saturday, July 9th, 1938. Its title, Speed Caught by the Octopus.

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1: Hello.

0: Accompanied by Da Hua, son of Tsi Ring, Speed has disguised himself as a Tibetan shepherd boy, secreted a tiny camera under his yarskin jacket, and gone to the headquarters of the octopus to snap a picture of the criminal, since Clint expressed the need of one to telephoto to Chief Riley. Clint knows nothing of his nephew's plan until the boys and the camera are found to be missing. Guessing what has happened, Clint, Barney, and La Shou Tsi Ring start for the pass of the Iron Dagger in the face of a gathering storm.
1: Step on it, Clint. For all we know, Speed and Dawa might be facing the octopus right this minute.
2: Oh, relax, Barney. I'm driving as fast as this road will permit. If we have an accident, we won't be able to help the boys at all.
3: True, Mr. Barlow. Besides, it may be that the octopus, or Paul Mounier as I know him, may still be in Lhasa.
1: Don't think so, Mr. Searing. He said he was going to call on you today, you know. And once he knows you're out of town, he'll beat it back to his castle.
3: But he would not dare hurt the boys.
2: It all depends on what they're up to. If he catches Speed with that camera, there's no telling what he'll do.
1: Well, we'll soon be there, that's some.
3: I hope we get there before the storm breaks.
1: You mean them little clouds popping up over the pass are going to make a storm?
3: Yes, Mr. Dunlop. And the lack of wind this afternoon foretells a very bad storm.
1: Oh, even the weather's against us.
3: Yes. The pass of the Iron Dagger is known to be a cauldron that brews ugly weather.
2: Well, the worse the storm, the better for us, perhaps.
1: What do you mean?
2: Well, don't you see, Barney? If we break in on the octopus now, it will arouse his suspicions. If by chance he hasn't discovered the boys yet. But with a storm at our heels, we can say that we were out for a drive. We were near the pass when the storm suddenly came up and decided to seek shelter in his castle.
3: Excellent, Mr. Barlow.
1: Yeah, if he believes it. But if he don't, I'll take the storm outside compared to the storm inside the castle.

0: I think there is more danger in this house right now than any storm could bring.
1: Danger here, Master? Why?
0: I think that one of those shepherds is Speed Gibson.
1: What? But why would he come here to spy upon you? He knows that has gained nothing in the past.
0: I do not know why he has come, but perhaps we can find out if we can find him.
1: By the dragon, we must find him. If he is in the castle and should come upon those slaves below, we are lost.
0: Exactly. But I wonder if it is best to go in search of him or wait for him to come to me.
1: Master, that other boy appears to be keeping watch outside.
0: I have noticed that. Wait, I have it.
1: What do you mean?
0: Send word to the guard to bring the other boy here to my laboratory.
1: Is that not dangerous?
0: Not at all. And if he is keeping watch, he will attempt to give an alarm when the guard approaches him. That will draw Speed Gibson from wherever he is hiding.
1: Master, you are very clever.
0: I know human nature, Quan Wu. Now give those orders to the guard, then hide yourself behind those drapes. Speed Gibson must not see you. You understand, Quan Wu?
2: It's cold in this old castle. That wind's bad. I'd better hurry and get that picture, else I'll have to give it up. Dawa said once the wind came, the storm would soon follow. Near as I can figure out, I'm heading for the laboratory, and that's where the octopus probably is. Gosh, it's getting dark. There'll be enough light in the lab to take a picture. Here's another door. Must be close to the lab now, near as I can remember its location. Glad I brought my flashlight along, or I'd be falling over the furniture. Looks kind of spooky, covered with those white sheets like it is.
3: Namza! Namza!
2: Hey, that's Star Wall giving the danger signal.
3: Namza! Namza!
2: They got him! Somebody's got him! I gotta help him! Golly, the storm's breaking too. Those poor sheep and us, we're in a mess for sure. Oh!
0: Why, what does this mean?
2: Paul Meunier.
0: You know me?
2: Yes, I mean no. I've heard of you.
0: Come in, boy. Don't stand staring there in the doorway and shut the door, too. How is it that you speak English? I did not know that Tibetan shepherds were so well educated.
2: Yes.
0: That tells me very little. Do not be afraid, boy. Who and what are you?
2: Where's the other shepherd?
0: You answer my question by asking another.
2: Where is he?
0: Do not worry. He'll be here shortly. You see, I was curious as to why you brought your sheep to my meadow. There are grazing grounds in the valley, much easier to reach, I should think.
2: Your grass is better.
0: How did you know? I do not recall seeing you around here before.
2: My father told me about the meadow. He's been here.
0: So? And do you not know that I am busy with important work? That I came to this isolated pass so that I would not be disturbed by curious intruders?
2: We weren't curious. We were just grazing our sheep.
0: When you knew a storm was in the offing? At least, real shepherds would know that.
4: Here is the other shepherd.
5: Let go of me!
4: His cursed dog would have bitten me had I not struck him down with my gun.
5: Speed, I tried to give the alarm and this beast hurt Campo. For all I know, he may be lying out there dead.
2: Well, don't worry, Dawa. You're safe. That's the main thing. We'll go see about Campo in a minute.
4: What shall I do with them, Master? Put them below with the others?
2: Others?
0: The guard means my other servants. That will be all, guard. Get back to your post.
4: But, Master, the wind, it is rising. It grows more cold. Rain is already falling. And with this cold, it will turn into hail. No man can live through a hailstorm without some sort of protection.
0: Back to your post, I say, and see that I am not disturbed again.
4: Yes, Master. I obey.
2: Well, I guess we better go, Mr. Meunier. If we want to get out of the pass before the hail comes, we'd have to hurry.
5: Yes, and we must first gather the sheep. The storm has scattered them.
0: One moment, my young friends. It is too late for you to leave my castle.
2: Well, what do you mean?
0: The hail will come at any moment. You heard what the guard said. It is impossible to live through it.
2: Oh, don't worry about us.
0: But I do worry. I would not think of turning you out in such weather, even if you are only shepherds.
2: Huh? But you heard what Darwar called me, didn't you, Mr. Meunier? I'm Speed Gibson of the Secret Police.

0: You expect me to believe that?
1: You mean you don't?
0: Of course not. I do not know how it is that the Tibetan shepherd speaks English, but I do know you are not Speed Gibson. You look nothing like him.
1: But I'm disguised, and so is Darwa here.
2: That is true, Mr. Mounier. Remember, I met you only yesterday evening at the city house of my honored male parent, La Chaux-Tsi Ring.
0: You have the audacity to pretend you are the son of La Chaux-Tsi Ring, my boy?
2: It happens to be the truth.
0: Oh, come now. You cannot expect me to believe that. Supposing your story were true. Last evening, I distinctly remember saying before Speed Gibson and Dawa Tsi Ring that I would be unable to entertain visitors for several weeks to come, since I was in the midst of an important scientific experiment. Now, two such intelligent boys as Speed and Dawa would have known better than to come here the very next day. No, I cannot believe your story. You're lying.
2: We are not, sir. I have never told an untruth in my life.
1: Honest, Mr. Mounier, we're who we say we are.
0: Granting that you are for the moment, why did you come to my castle? To spy on me?
1: Why, we came to find out about the story of the Iron Dagger.
0: What?
1: Yeah. Don't you remember telling me about the Tibetan legend that says an old iron dagger is stuck in some rock in the pass? I thought maybe we could find it by hunting around.
0: In disguise?
1: Well, after what you said last night, I thought you might get sore if you saw us in your backyard, so I thought that...
0: And this iron dagger you mentioned, did you think you would find it in my house?
1: Your house?
0: Yes. You gained entrance without my knowledge. You would still be roaming about without my knowledge had I not ordered my guard to bring this other boy to me for questioning.
2: I'm sorry, Speed. I should never have given the alarm.
1: Of course you should, Dawa. Now, you listen to me, Ark. I mean, Mr. Mounier. If you don't believe us, my uncle could identify us. Get in touch with him.
0: How? I have no means of communication with Lhasa.
2: The hail has come.
0: Yes. And I think that you came here to spy on me and to rob me. Yours shall be the fate of thieves.
1: What do you mean? What are you going to do with us?
0: I'm going to turn you out in the hailstorm, my boy. If you wish to search for the iron dagger, you will have plenty of opportunity now.
2: No, you cannot do that, Mr. Mounier. It would mean death.
0: You came here without my permission. You shall go by my order. I shall show your countrymen that the word of Paul Mounier is not to be trifled with.
1: You'll get into plenty of trouble over this. Wait and see.
0: How? When your bodies are found broken and beaten to the ground by the hail, I shall know nothing about it. Two shepherds, foolish enough to dare the wrath of the elements in the pass of the iron dagger, paying for their foolishness with their lives. Too bad, but it is not my fault.
1: You can't get away with this. Just you wait and see. My uncle will tear this place apart if anything happens to us.
0: Your uncle, if you have one, is far away. Now come to the door with me.
1: Go! Take your hands off me! Go! Go!
0: You see, you can do nothing. Here is the door. Another minute and you will be outside.
3: Okay. Let us in. Open up.
4: Yes, step on it. These hailstones are putting dents in my dome.
1: Quit it, Barney.
3: Mounier,
1: no, open Mr. up. Mounier, we'll find out if I'm telling the truth.

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3: What will happen when man, finally conquering the galactic distances of interstellar travel, finds life on the strange worlds across the universe? Will he discover civilizations of incredibly advanced scientific knowledge? Or primitive cultures deep in a stone age of savagery. Here is a story of the relation between men of our world and beings from beyond the stars. On the desk stood a yellow bowl, the profile a simple curve, clean and sharp. The body was thin without fragility, and the beauty of its shape was matched by the glowing intensity of the glaze, a glorious transparent yellow, soothing as sunlight, yet glowing with the fire of a volcano's core. The desk belonged to Michael Tom, regional administrator for the Department of Interplanetary Affairs.
4: That bowl? Why, it's a souvenir. I got it many years ago on the planet Fersk. I'd been out on the Channel Planet in the Frontier Service for 19 months. When my transfer came through to Fersk, I was surprised to see that I'd been promoted 3 grades, and my orders read to report to the regional office as assistant resident. My ship came in at Penolpan Spaceport, and I was met by the office car and chauffeur.
5: Mr. Tom?
6: That's right.
5: I'm Wiracek, sir. Welcome to Fersk.
6: Thanks. Well, I didn't expect to find a 1992 Rolls here.
5: The resident had it shipped out in parts. Mr. Koval changes every year for the new model.
6: Pretty smooth. Hey, this is certainly different from the Channel Planet. Nothing there but ice, frost fleas, and the dullest aborigines in the system.
5: Well, you won't find the aborigines very dull here.
6: What kind of people are they?
5: The Meituan? Well, they're humanoid. Very close to us systemically. Tall, sort of amber-colored and graceful.
6: Oh, is that one, the girl balancing the bowl on her head?
5: Yeah. Yeah, she's a Meituan. There isn't a very big human population at first.
6: Well, well, well. Looks like Mike Tom has found a home in the service.
5: You haven't met Mr. Colville yet, have you?
6: What do you mean by that?
5: Oh, nothing, sir, nothing.
6: Look, Wiracek, if there's anything wrong, you'd better tell me.
5: Well, there's nothing, sir. Nothing you won't find out. It's just that Mr. Colville is a very forceful personality. Very forceful.
4: We drove through Penolpan, threading our way through narrow streets between rows of low houses of reed, parchment, and wood. Canals of green water laced the city, and the bridges trailed ivy and orange flowers. Suddenly, we turned a corner, and there on the bank of the main canal was a large concrete and glass building, Ertstadt. This was the district office, and in a room that gleamed with black plastic and glass, I found George Colville, senior resident.
7: You're Tom? Michael Tom?
4: Yes, sir.
7: My last junior took off for the hills with a dancer from a Me Too and Grog shop. If I have any trouble with you, I'll ship you back to Earth with a minus 50 efficiency rating. That clear?
4: That's clear, sir.
7: And don't get edgy with me. Sit down. Now listen, Tom, I'm easy to get along with. I like things done right the first time. Got to give a good example for the Gooks.
4: Gooks?
7: Yeah, the natives. I don't know what's good for them. I brought in a high-grade silica yarn to replace the root fiber they were using in fishnets. Took me 3 months to talk them into using it.
4: I thought the Bureau policy was to avoid introducing Earth technology to stable cultures.
7: Yeah, that's what those boneheads at the main office say. They don't have to live here. Have you seen those pigsties they live in? There isn't a concrete building on the planet.
8: The Me Too and delegation, Mr. Colville.
7: Tell them I'm busy for 15 minutes.
8: Yes, sir.
4: Well, I'll be going along then, sir.
7: Why?
4: Well, if you're busy...
7: Forget it. I always let those gooks wait at least 15 minutes. Softens them up. They're not hard to handle, if you know how.
4: I was assigned to pest control, a duty Colville considered beneath his dignity. In the next few weeks, I carted rat poison and insect spray through the poorest sections of Penolpan, where the trees ended and the plains stretched out to the Cookmount Mountains. It was there that I first heard of the potters of Fursk. I had found a pottery bazaar, long shelves of jars of every size and shape, crocks, paper-thin vases, bowls, demijohns, tankards. The glazes were remarkable, deep, glowing colors. And yet, something was missing. I looked up and down the shelves.
9: Mr. Tom, is anything wrong?
4: No, it's just... I've got it. There isn't any yellow.
9: Yellow?
4: That's right, there are no yellow glazes at all. They have every other color, ruby, green. There's a jar that's translucent, but no yellow.
9: Well, maybe it's a superstition.
4: Could be. Yellow might be connected with death or disease.
9: Well, you can find out, Mr. Tom. Here comes a Me Too, and she probably runs the place.
10: May I help you, sir?
4: Oh, you speak English.
10: I must. We trade with the Earth colony.
4: Your wares are very beautiful. For example, how much is this bowl?
10: 75 credits.
4: That much?
10: They are our ancestors. And to sell them as cheaply as wood or glass would be irreverent.
4: Your ancestors? You mean the bowl?
10: Yes.
4: Uh-huh. Tell me, where's the pottery made? In Penolpan?
10: No, back there.
4: In the mountains?
10: There our ancestors go and the pots are brought back. Aside from this, I know nothing. The Mechuan fear the potters.
4: Why?
10: No one knows what lies beyond the first hill, Earthmen. Sometimes we see the glow of furnaces. And when there are no dead for the potters, they take the living.
4: Living?
10: Where are the potters now?
4: What are they shouting?
10: That they have sold all their wares. That they will ride back to the mountains now.
4: Hey, big devils, aren't they? Red hair.
10: They are very strong.
4: I think I'll visit the potters one of these days.
10: No, Earthman.
4: No? Why not?
10: It is dangerous for you. They have guarded their secrets from all Penolpan. They are very fierce.

0: Dom, where the devil you been? I told you to get the estimates for that power plant.
1: I put them on your desk, sir.
0: Oh, yeah. Yeah, so you did.
2: Say, what do you know about the Potters back in the Cookmanks, Mr. Colville?
0: Huh? Oh, they're a tribe of bandits or something. Why?
2: I was at the bazaar today. A girl called the vases ancestors. Seems strange.
0: Ancestor? Well, it probably has something to do with religious death rites. They take away the dead bodies and cremate them for a fee or trade goods. And
2: the girl said that when they don't get the dead, sometimes they take the living.
0: What? Well, so that's it.
2: What, sir?
0: Raiding. About every month or so, a couple of me too and turn up missing. The whole city clams up like tongue-tied parrots. For 2 years, I've been trying to track it down. Tom, these Potters must be behind it. Raiding, huh? Now, we'll see about that.
2: No, we don't know anything definite.
0: Well, we will. Get wear a check to roll out the copter. We're flying out to those mountains. I'll put a stop to this if I have to blow them clean off the planet. Never find a village in that mess down there. Look at those cliffs.
2: There's a smoke trail over there to the right. Potters need kilns. Kilns need heat.
0: There's a volcano, not a chimney. Let's try out along that ridge, then we'll go back.
2: Oh, wait, I think we found them.
0: Where?
2: At the base of the volcano. Look close. You can see buildings.
0: Yeah, yeah. Set her down.
2: Should we land, sir? They're supposed to be pretty rough on home ground.
0: We're official representatives of the system. Remember that.
2: That might not mean much to a tribe of mountaineers.
0: Don't argue with me, Tom. Land. Get your pistol ready.
2: I don't see anybody. The village is deserted.
0: They're hiding.
2: That's the Potters, all right. There's a heap of old broken jars. But I don't see the kiln.
0: They'll stay here till something moves. What's that?
2: One of the Potters. Wait a minute. Here they come. Three of them.
0: You cover them, Tom. I'll do the talking. Hey there, you.
3: What brings strangers to the village of the Potters?
0: I'm Colville, chief of the Planetary Affairs Bureau in Penolpa. This is an official visit to see how things are going with you.
3: We make no complaints.
0: Oh? I've heard reports of you Potters kidnapping Meetun. Is there any truth in that?
3: There is an ancient agreement. The Potters are granted the bodies of the dead. And occasionally, when the need is great, we do anticipate nature by a year or two.
0: You mean you admit it?
3: The soul lives forever in the bowl it beautifies.
0: What do you mean? Look here, just what do you do with the corpses?
3: Our glazes require lead, sand, clay, alkali, spar, and lime. All but the lime is at our hand. And this we take from the bones of the dead.
0: I see. Well, we don't want to interfere in any native customs or rights. Corpses, that's between you and the Meetun. If you need lime, I can ship you in tons of it.
3: Natural lime is a poor substitute for fresh live bones. The spirit of the person is in the bones, and it passes into the glaze and gives it an inner fire.
0: Well, you listen to me. I don't care what you use as long as there's no kidnapping or murder.
2: Tell me, Potter. I don't see any furnaces. Where are your kilns?
3: Our firing is done by the great monthly burn.
2: You mean the volcano?
3: Yes, Earthman. Once each month, the heat roars up white and glowing.
2: I see. Potter, why don't you ever use yellow glaze?
3: Yellow glaze. We have no metal to give the pure, rich yellow, the color of the sun. It is strange, Earthman, that you talk of the yellow, for my people have sought the sun glaze for thousands of years.
0: Listen, if there's any technical help you people want, that's my business. But there'll be no more murder. If necessary, I'll put a stop to the potting altogether.
3: Your words are not friendly.
0: Don't think I can't do it. I'll drop an atom bomb down the throat of your volcano and cave in the whole mountain.
2: We'd better pull out, Mr. Colville.
0: Shut up, Tom. You understand? My job is to protect everyone on this mudhole planet. And that includes me, too.
2: Get back in the copter, Mr. Colville. They're getting ugly.
0: Fire over their heads. Keep them back.
2: Quick, get in, sir. They're scared now, but in a minute they may jump us.
0: All right, let's go. Don't worry, Tom. Now those cooks know who's boss. Now, sir, we won't have any more trouble from the Potters.

0: Scoville kept me pretty busy the next few weeks, but I got to spending a good deal of time at the Pottery Bazaar with the girl. Her name was Su Thin. She was interested in everything I had to tell her about the rest of the galaxy, and I was lonely, so I got to looking forward to my visits there. I was on my way there one evening when suddenly I heard shouts down the side streets. I hurried toward them, pulling out my gun. And then I heard the deep cry of the giant potters and the crack of hooves on the cobbled streets. Suddenly a group of riders burst around a corner and charged down on me. When they were gone, I hurried to the Pottery Bazaar. Su Thin was gone.
1: Earthman! Earthman! She's not here. They took her.
0: The potters?
1: She has gone to her ancestors.
0: Did they kill her?
1: No. No, they have taken her to the hills. But soon she will live forever, her spirit wrapped in the glorious glaze.
0: So then...
1: there is nothing to be done. When the potters take you, it is the end.

0: They've been raiding again, huh?
1: Pour me to one tonight.
0: Bring the copter around in front.
1: It's ready.
0: Tom, I'm going to break out the atom bomb from the arms locker. You fly out there and drop it down that volcano crater. I'll teach those murdering devils a lesson they won't forget.
1: But the meat
0: They'll come crawling to the city on their hands and knees. I know how to run this planet.

0: Dimension X will continue in just a moment.
1: Friends, this is Frank Martin, the Wheaties man, and I want you to know an associate of mine, Ed Prentice. Okay, Ed.
2: Folks, I'd like to have you meet a good friend of mine and a prominent member of a fine little organization known as the Chicago White Sox, Mr. Lucius Benjamin Affleck.
3: Ooh. Ed, don't say it like that. Who ever heard of a ball player named Lucius? What if I went around calling you Paul Edward Prentice? Let's just make it Ed and Luke, huh?
2: All right, Luke. Say, just how long have you been with the White Sox?
3: Over 20 years, Ed. Golly, I played in darn near 2,500 games. Then it bat almost 9,000 times. Man, I'm from way back.
2: Well, Luke, you don't look it. How do you keep up the pace, anyway?
3: Well, Ed, I sleep good. I eat good. I eat mighty good. Wheaties about 4 mornings a week. Those little old flakes put a lot of snap, even in an old-timer like me. Must be because they're 100% whole wheat. I sure like Wheaties and milk and fruit.
2: You know, Luke, that's exactly what I hear from a lot of ball players and plenty of other people, too. No wonder they call Wheaties the breakfast of champions.
1: Thank you, Mr. Prentice and Mr. Luke Appling of the Chicago White Sox. Mighty nice of you to say those good things about Wheaties. Now, folks, you and I may not be playing baseball for a living, but we can use those whole wheat Wheaties, too. Step around to the grocery tomorrow yourself for Wheaties, breakfast of champions. Breakfast for you.
4: There's the village widow, Chick. Swing over it.
5: Shall I pull the safety on the bomb?
4: No, hold it.
5: But Mr. Cole said
4: I know what he said. They got a girl down there, and I'm going to get her out alive. And I'm going to start by trying to talk with that 7-foot red-headed pup. All right, Wierichek. Set her down right in the middle of Main Street. Have your gun ready, Wierichek.
5: Here they come.
4: Tall one, the chief.
6: So, this is the insolent lordling again.
4: Come on, out of the copter.
6: Good. We are in need of bone lime, and yours will suit us well.
5: They're closing in, Mr. Tom.
6: Prepare your soul for the great burn.
4: Stand back. I'll kill a lot of potters, and you'll be the first. I've come for the 4 Me Too and that you took from Pinole Park. You don't seem to understand that we can punish.
6: We can kill you before you can do much damage. We potters do not fear death. Death is merely eternal meditation from the grass.
4: Potter, listen to me. I didn't come here to threaten, but to bargain. You have a Me Too and girl. Is she still alive?
6: She still lives.
4: Chief Colville gave me orders to destroy your volcano. We can do that easily. If I'm harmed, the next bomb will drop on your village. I've come down here against his orders to bargain.
6: Bargain? With what? We care for nothing but our craft.
4: Potter, I can give you the secret of the yellow blade.
6: Empty words.
4: No, the truth. In exchange, I want the girl and the other Me Too and you've stolen, and your word not to raid again.
6: How would we get lime?
4: We've told you. We can ship it in. Pure lime, as good as yours. Do the potters of Pursk want the yellow glaze?
6: Why, that has been the goal of the tribe of potters for 1,000 years.
4: And if I show you the yellow glaze?
6: Earthmen, if it comes clear through the burn, I agree to your bargain. If it does not, your spirit will be lodged forever in the ugliest bowl we can spin on the wheel.
4: It's a bargain. All right, Wierichek. Disarm the bomb.
5: Disarm it? Mr. Tom, are you crazy? They'll kill us. There'll be nothing left to stop them.
4: Nothing but the yellow glade.
5: Yeah, but do you know how to make it?
4: We'll soon find out. I've been doing a little reading on the subject lately.
5: Reading? Holy smoke.
6: Enough, Earthman. I will take you to the potter's shed. If your glaze is the bright yellow of the sun, you live. If not, you die.
4: Come on, Wierichek. Let's get to work.
5: With what? You never made a glaze in your life. What are we supposed to work on now? Our last will and testament?

0: Who's that?
1: Who's there?
0: Are you all right?
1: Yes. Why did you come? They will kill you too, Earthman.
0: Maybe. How did you get in here?
1: When I heard that you were here, I asked the Chief Potter to come. He said it would not matter. They would have all our bones soon.
0: Cheerful, Zoe. Hey, stir this, will you, Chick?
2: Yes, sir.
1: They said you were trying to make the yellow glaze. Oh, Earthmen, we will die.
0: This goo may turn out yellow. It had better.
1: No one on Fersk has been able to make it.
0: But I'm not from Fersk. Hang on, Suthan, we're not dead yet.
1: Earthmen, I am glad you came. Although I wish you had not.
0: Suthan. All right, Werechek. Call that redhead. Tell him I got his glaze ready.
3: Hey! Hey, you out there.
4: Earthman, are you ready?
0: Here's your glaze. Test it.
4: You have 6 bowls of glaze.
0: I'm no potter. This stuff ought to turn out yellow, but I can't be sure in one mixture.
4: We will coat 6 tablets, one with each glaze. Then we will fire them.
0: How long will it take?
4: 20 hours before you know if the burn has brought you life or death.

0: How long can they keep that up?
1: It's been hours. Tiles ought to be done soon.
2: Earthman, here comes the chief potter.
1: It must be time.
3: The tiles are cooled. It is time now to open the kiln and test your glaze. A bargain has been made. The glaze is yellow, or you die. I will open the kiln.
0: How are they, Mr. Tom? Mr. Tom?
1: I can't see inside. It's dark. All right, Potter, pull them out. What are you waiting for?
3: I will remove the first tile.
2: No.
3: A dull, dirty brown, Earthman.
1: Pull out the next one.
3: The color of mud. Hiya!
1: Now, wait a minute.
3: What is the use? There is no yellow glaze.
1: Get that next tile out. We made a bargain.
3: Ah, Mrs. Earth Brown, your glazes are worse than the feeblest work of our children. Prepare your spirits for the great burn.
1: Now, wait. Look in there, the next tile. Get it out here.
3: Earthman, you waste time.
1: Well, I'll get it out myself. There, look at it.
2: Yellow. Bright, shining yellow.
1: There it is. The yellow glaze.

0: Tom, where in thunder have you been?
1: Mr. Coville, I've been trying
0: to... I sent you out on business, which should take 2 hours, and you stay 2 days. Why?
1: I got the 4-me-2 and back, and I made a contract with the Pollards. No more raiding.
0: You what?
1: I made a deal with them, and it turned out to be a better idea than yours.
0: You disobeyed. You deliberately... Tom, you're through here. Through with planetary affairs.
1: Listen, Mr.
0: The man can't be trusted to carry out orders. He's not worth a lead nickel to the Bureau. Get your gear together. Leave on the next ship out.
1: Yes, sir.
0: Wait. You're on company time to 4 o'clock tonight. Until then, you obey my orders. Take the copter back to the hangar. Bring the atom bomb back to the armory.
1: I can't.
0: What?
1: I've been trying to tell you. There's only one way I had to make that yellow glaze.
0: Tom, what the devil have you done with that bomb?
1: I gave it to the Potters.
0: What?
1: It was the uranium salt that made the yellow glaze. The Potters didn't have any, so I gave them the uranium out of the bomb. That was part of the bargain.
0: What? You gave that murdering tribe of gooks that uranium?
1: You heard me. And if you think you could have used it better by blasting them out of that mountain, you're crazy.
0: Why, you abysmal, blasted imbecile. That's the only bomb we had. Those Potters could tear Penolpan off the face of the planet.
1: If you want that uranium, Colville, you can go out and get it. If I'm fired, I'm through now.
0: Why, you fresh mutt, you yellow-livered louse. I ought
1: to kill you. If you asked me, I'd say it'd be dangerous business trying to get that uranium back now.
0: We're a check. We're a check.
2: Yes, Mr. Colville. Yes, sir.
0: Get the copter fueled. Get me a double holster and a full bandolier of ammunition.
2: Yes, sir.
0: Tom, when I get back, I'll see that you rot in the deepest cell in the Gallatin Tower. I'm going out now to those hills. I'm going to bring in that uranium myself.
3: Two days later, Wiracek came into my office. His face was pale. His hands shook with excitement.
4: He's here, Mr. Tom. He's here.
1: Colville?
4: No, the Chief Potter.
1: The Potter? Bring him in.
4: Should I call the guard?
1: Just bring him in.
5: Well, Potter, I was just going to the mountains to see you.
6: Earthman, does that bargain we made still stand?
5: Just a minute. First, I want to know what happened to my chief. He has not returned.
6: A madman came to the village of the Potters. He said you had no authority. He said he could not allow the Potters to keep the heavy metal that makes glaze like the sunset.
5: What happened to Colville? Tell me.
6: There was violence. He killed 6 good wheelmen. He was captured. I come to find whether our contract is good.
5: Captured. All right, Potter. The contract is good. It is bound by my word and by the word of my great chief back on Earth. But only if Colville is returned. He must be brought back.
6: Good. Then to seal the bargain, I have brought you the first bowl made with the new yellow glaze.
5: It's a beautiful vase, Potter. And now, about returning Colville?
6: It is done. The madman is a lucky man indeed, for his spirit dwells in the brightest glass ever to come from the great burn.
5: You mean that Colville...
6: Here. I return him to you. The fiery soul of the madman has given luster to an already glorious glaze. He will live forever in the shining light.
7: On the desk stood a yellow bowl, and the beauty of its shape was matched by the intensity of the glaze. A glorious, transparent yellow, glowing with the fire of a volcano's core.

Tonight, Dimension X has transcribed The Potters of Fersk, written by Jack Vance and adapted for radio by Ernest Canoy. Featured in the cast were Carl Weber as Michael Tom, Wendell Holmes as Coville, and Raymond Edward Johnson as the chief of the Potters. Your narrator, Norman Rose. Music by Albert Berman. Engineer, Bill Chambers. 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

0: From Hollywood, the Mutual Network, in cooperation with Family Theater, presents The Story of Danny Dollar, starring Sterling Holloway. 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
0: And now to our transcribed drama, The Story of Danny Dollar, starring Sterling Holloway as narrator.
2: This is the story of a dollar bill named Danny. Danny wasn't exactly born. He was printed, which amounts to the same thing in the life of a dollar bill. Along with countless other dollar bills, Danny was put through huge machines which stamped him all over with numbers and official seals and all that goes to make the well-dressed dollar bill. Finally, he was put through a big machine that stamped a lovely picture of George Washington on one side of him. Danny didn't mind all this printing rigmarole, and in fact, it was kind of fun. When he went through the machine that stamped the picture on him, it tickled, and Danny wriggled. Well, finally, Danny went sliding out of chute and landed on a long, flat table. Cautiously, Danny lifted one of his crisp edges and glanced about. On an adjoining table, he saw a whole pile of new $5 bills. And being of a very friendly disposition, Danny yelled out to one of the fives.
3: Hi!
2: But the five lifted Lincoln's nose and went... Well, Danny was a little hurt by this, but then one of the other dollar bills spoke up.
3: Don't feel bad, Danny. The fives never speak to us dollar bills. They only speak to the tens.
4: Oh, and do the tens talk to them?
3: No, the tens speak only to the twenties.
4: Well, gosh, then who do the twenties speak to?
3: Now, there you got a point. I doubt if they talk to the Treasury Secretary himself.
4: Gee, there's quite a system around here, isn't there?
3: Yeah, but you'll catch on when you've been around a few days. Hey, I wonder how much a dollar will buy.
4: Oh, I don't care so much about what I buy. I just want to make people happy.
2: Well, Danny didn't have long to wait. For the next day, he was bound up in a neat little package with 99 other dollar bills and taken for a ride in an armored truck, bound for a nearby bank. Danny was about to go into circulation. His life was about to begin. Danny watched the people as they approached the teller's window, and he wondered who he would be given to. And just then, the teller picked him from the dollar compartment and handed him to a man in uniform. The man carried Danny and some other money from the bank and headed straight for a huge black limousine. He got in and then gave all the money to a very distinguished-looking gentleman sitting in the rear seat. And then they all drove away. Danny's imagination began to race. What would the man buy with him? Maybe some shares in a large corporation or a part of a bridge or a building or an island even. And suddenly the car stopped and Danny was handed back to the chauffeur who took him into a store and gave him to a girl behind a counter. The girl gave Danny an admiring look.
5: Oh, brand new, huh? Just make it?
2: Well, Danny thought this was very amusing, and he gave her a loud pop of approval when she snapped him between her hands. Danny craned his edges to look back and see what the chauffeur had bought with him. But when he saw what it was, he wished he hadn't looked. The man was walking away with two cigars. He had spent Danny's whole value for just two cigars. And no change yet.
4: Shucks. Might just as well be a little old quarter or something if that's all I'm going to buy in this world,
2: he said to himself.
4: I thought at least I'd be able to...
6: Hey, bud. Sis, hey.
4: Who's that?
6: Hey, I'm sitting right underneath you here.
4: Underneath? Oh, gee, excuse me. I must be crowding you.
6: Nah, sit still, chum. It's kind of cozy in all these cash registers, but we get used to it.
4: Are you a dollar bill, too? It's so dark in here, I can't quite make you out.
6: Yeah, we're all dollars in this here space. The name's Horace.
4: Horace?
6: Yeah, crummy name for a buck, ain't it?
4: Oh, no, I didn't mean to...
6: Oh, that's all right, kid. You knew?
4: Yes.
6: How do you like it?
4: Well, it is a little disappointing so far. All I've done is buy two cigars.
6: Don't worry, you'll get around. I just came in from the racetrack myself.
4: Oh?
6: Yeah. Now, there's the life, kid. Plenty of excitement. You're always on the move.
4: Well, just what do we buy at the races?
6: Well, we don't buy nothing, really. People use us to bet on the nags. Oh, you ought to see them. I'd be going nuts.
4: Does this betting make them happy?
6: Happy? Yeah, I guess. When they win, which ain't often. The guys that bet me usually lose their shirts. I must be a jinx or something.
4: Well, I don't think I care too much about going to the racetrack, then. You see, Horace, I want to make people happy when I buy things for them.
6: Oh, you want to make people happy, huh? Well, it's a noble ambition, kid. I wish you luck. But the chumps that put me in their wallets never seemed much better off for having owned me. But as I say, I wish you good luck.
2: For the next several days, Danny was kept quite busy. Well, as busy as a dollar bill could be. And then one day, Danny found himself in a woman's purse. Oh, it was enough to give even a dollar bill a headache. Well, Danny was carried about in this purse for some time, until one day the purse was opened, and Danny found himself in the midst of a great celebration. He looked about and saw signs proclaiming what appeared to be a holiday in his honor, for everywhere there hung huge streamers reading Dollar Day. Danny's new owner carried him into a large department store where absolute bedlam reigned. Danny hadn't seen such confusion since one day in the bank when the Indian head pennies got after the buffalo nickels. And then he heard the woman saying to her companion,
7: Mabel, I've got an extra dollar here. I think I'll buy George a tie. He doesn't need any more than his nose, but I can't resist the sale.
2: And this was the last straw for little Danny Dollar Bill.
4: Well, that does it. I'm not going to be spent for another silly purchase. Just wait till she reaches in here to get me.
7: I'll take this one, dear. Here's the money. Oh, I dropped it. Mabel, help me find the dollar, will you? I dropped it right here somewhere. It just seemed to wiggle right out of my hand. Oh, dear, I hope I didn't lose it.
4: You'll not find me if I can help it, lady. No, sir. Not if you're going to spend me for something you don't need.
2: Well, Danny floated to the floor and was carried beneath the feet of the shoppers to the sidewalk outside, where a whirlwind of air lifted him high above the sidewalks. It was a gusty day, and Danny was blown for blocks before he finally came back to earth again. And when he did, he found himself in a park. Danny looked around.
4: Now let's see. This time I'll do the choosing as to who spends me. Hey, there's a fellow who looks like he could use me. Maybe he'd like a dollar to spend on a meal or something like that. I'll just lift one of my edges to the wind and see if I can't drift over his way.
8: Well, David, I see you're still with us. I was hoping maybe you'd found something since I saw you yesterday.
9: Hello, Clancy. No, nothing yet.
8: Look, boy, I don't usually do this, but have you had anything to eat today? I could advance you a little, you know.
9: No, thanks, Clancy. Look, I'm solvent. This dollar bill just blew up to me like a long-lost friend.
8: Ha! What can you buy for a dollar these days?
9: Well, I was thinking of investing in a haircut. I found an ad in the paper here that I might qualify for.
8: Oh?
9: Yeah, here it is here, Wanted, piano tuner, young, ambitious, must be neat, and good musical ear.
8: And you'll think you'll qualify for that, eh?
9: I've been exposed to music all my life, Clancy.
8: David, my boy, who are you anyway?
9: Did you ever hear of David Warwick?
8: David Warwick? That concert fella played in Carnegie Hall and all them places?
9: Mm-hmm.
8: Yeah. Well, whatever happened to him? He just sort of dropped out of sight, didn't he?
9: Clancy, David Warwick is now a bum who sits around on park benches and reads the want ads.
8: But I don't get it. My boy, with your talent, you ought to be on top of the world like you used to be. What are you doing here?
9: Very simple, Clancy. I hate music.
8: You hate it? But why did you ever take it up in the first place?
9: I didn't take it up, my friend. I wanted to paint, but I had no choice. Mother wanted me to be a concert pianist, so for as long as I can remember, it was always practice, practice, practice. All the other kids would be out playing ball or something, but me, David Warwick? Oh, no, no, no. I was playing the piano. Practice, practice. Well, years went by. It was one concert after another. I was a success. But I still wanted to make painting my life. Mother was just as determined that I should not let it interfere with my music. Well, it finally got so bad that I had to sneak out of the apartment to attend art classes.
8: Ah, those domineering mothers.
9: I rode along with it for quite a while. And then I met Eve. She was an art instructor in the school I attended. And, well, fancy, it was one of those things. I fell for her all the way. She for me. Or so I thought.
8: What happened, lad?
9: Good question, Clancy. I wish I knew what happened. She just plain vanished. I've been looking for her ever since. Months now.
8: But it's hard for people to just disappear. Didn't she give any reason?
9: That's all very strange, Clancy. Things seemed to be going so well, we'd planned to be married. For obvious reasons, I'd avoided introducing her to Mother. But one evening, I took Eve with me to the concert I was playing. Mother, you and Eve get acquainted while I make pretty music for the customers.
5: Oh, hurry, David. The maestro is already furious with you.
9: Okay, I'll see you later.
5: Let's go into David's dressing room for a moment, Eve.
10: All right, Mrs. Warwick.
5: Eve, I'll get right to the point. I frankly don't approve of your marrying David.
10: You don't? Why?
5: I don't approve for this reason. I know just as well as I'm standing here that once David marries you and moves out of my home, he'll forsake his music for this painting whim of his.
10: After all, it's his life.
5: I know what's best for him.
10: Well, Mrs. Warwick, I don't quite know what to say.
5: Then let me say it for you. Now, I've taken the trouble to look into your life, Eve. You've had your present position with the art school for 5 years. You're considered one of their best instructors. You also support your invalid mother and your two younger brothers. Correct?
10: Yes.
5: Quite. All very commendable. Now, I have a proposition for you. As you perhaps know, I wield considerable influence in certain circles of this city. Therefore, I am in a position to offer you the managership of the Chatsworth Galleries.
10: The Chatsworth Galleries?
5: A position a good many people would give anything to have.
10: But in return...
5: You are to give up the idea of marrying David.
10: Oh.
5: To be even more explicit, never see him again. Just vanish.
10: But, Mrs. Warwick, you don't seem to understand. We love each other. Why, I wouldn't even consider such a thing. No job means that much to me.
5: It might be wise to consider it, my dear. As I said, I do have considerable influence. You could report for work tomorrow morning and find someone else in your place. And also find yourself unable to get another teaching position anywhere in this city.
10: But this is unbelievable.
5: Well, think it over carefully, my dear. I'll leave you now and look in again at the end of David's concert. May I suggest? It would be better if we found you gone when we return. As I said, my dear, I am used to having my own way.
9: Mother! Eve!
5: Oh, David, remember your audience. Go back and take your vows.
9: Where's Eve? Where'd she go?
5: Oh, David, the audience is clamoring for
9: you. The audience. Now, where's Eve?
5: She's gone, David.
9: Gone? Where?
5: Well, we had a little chat, and she decided...
9: Chat? What did you tell her? You sent her away.
5: David, the audience
9: I'm afraid something like this was going to happen. Look, Mother, if this is true, I'll never touch a piano again as long as I live. Now, please step aside. I'm going out and find Eve.
5: But David, the audience. David! David!
9: Well, that's the whole sad story, Clancy. I went out that night to find Eve, and I'm still looking.
8: Never a trace of her, eh?
9: No, not one. Mother is very thorough. There were no tracks.
8: Yeah,
9: well... Where's that barber shop?
8: It's right down there, past the gallery a bit.
9: The gallery? Art gallery? Oh, yeah, the Chatsworth Galleries. I've heard of them. Exhibition today, admission $1. Proceeds to Orphan's Milk Fund. You know, Clancy, I got a notion to go in. Gosh, it seems years since I wandered through one of these places.
8: Well, it's your dollar.
9: No, I guess I better not. Still...
8: Tell me. If you hate music so, and vowed never to touch a piano again. Why were you going to apply for that piano tuner's job?
9: Fancy, there's only one thing in this world I know anything about, and that's music. And like it or not, a man can get just so hungry. Well, here goes.
11: Yes, sir.
9: Give me a dollar's worth of hair cutting, friend.
2: Danny sat in the cash drawer of the barbershop, a very disappointed dollar bill. Though his shabby friend had spent him for something he needed, Danny knew the man wasn't going to be any happier for it. And most of all, he wanted to make people happy. Danny sighed.
3: Oh, shucks. Things just never seem to work out the way I'd like them to. Gosh, I wish I were a $5 bill. I'll bet if I could buy more, people would like me better.
12: Don't you believe it, chum?
3: Huh?
12: People treat us fives just the same.
2: Well, the voice startled Danny. It came from the next compartment in the cash drawer. Danny raised one of his edges to see who had spoken. And when he saw, what a shock! It was a five who had spoken to him. A very dirty, wrinkled five.
3: I'm only a one, you know.
12: Oh, yes, I know. But I got over that silly business of not speaking to the small change a long time ago.
3: Gee, I'm glad. I mean...
12: I know, I used to be that way, but I finally woke up. After all, we all come from the same place. And we'll all end up in the same spot in the end, so... Why go through life snubbing the little guys, I say?
3: Oh, what do you mean we'll all end up in the same place in the end? What does happen to old money anyway?
12: You mean you don't know?
3: No.
12: Well, that ain't good. But take my advice and don't worry about it. Enjoy yourself and do what good you can while you're around. Oh, well, here goes somebody. Good luck, friend.
2: The barber put in another $5 bill and counted out Danny and three other dollar bills for change. As Danny was being lifted out of the drawer, he waved to the new five going in.
3: Hiya!
12: Really?
2: There it was. Another snub. But this time, Danny had to laugh.
3: She'll learn. A couple of trips to the butcher shop and the filling station, and she'll be speaking to everyone.
2: Danny began his usual round of buying again, always trying but never seeming to accomplish too much. Finally, several purchases later, he found himself on a bus.
13: All right, step in, please. Step in. Step back in a bus, please. Let's go. A five. Oh, come on, Mr. Everhart. I know. It's the smallest you got. Okay, 40, 50, $1, 2, 3, 4. Now, $1 makes 5. Step in, please.
10: Ken, let me have a few dollars before we get there, will you?
14: What for?
10: Well, I know you. Once you get near those gambling tables, you'll not stop until we're flat broke.
14: Oh, all right. Here. $2 ought to get us home in style.
10: Good. Now you just forget that I've got it.
15: Place your bets, ladies and gentlemen. Place your bets, please.
10: Let's go after this play. I'm tired.
14: Wait a minute.
15: Number 14 in the red wins.
14: 14. Blast the luck. 14 red. Where's the rest of the money?
10: Well, that's all, darling. You've reached the bottom of the barrel.
14: But I can't stop now. I've got this thing beat.
10: Oh, Ken, really?
14: No, I mean it. Give me that money you've got.
10: Oh, no. Not on your life.
14: Irene, give it to me.
10: I'll give you $1. No more.
14: A dollar? But I can't play a dollar at this table.
10: $1, Ken.
14: Oh. Here. A dollar on 14 red.
15: $1? Really, sir? The slot machines are in the corner.
14: Look, I know this isn't quite cricket, but I've been here for hours. Give me a break, will you?
15: Oh, $1 it is, then.
10: I'm going.

0: A nice man. We better get to some eats before we go. Ah, Luigi. I'm glad you're still open.
1: Sure, Pappy, I'm open. I got to stay open later to make a living these days. What'll it be?
0: Well, give me the same thing, I guess. A salami and a... Oh, and a some bananas for the monkey.
1: Sure thing. How's it going today, eh? Good?
0: Not so bad. A very nice evening. A fellow give us a dollar just before we start home.
1: A dollar? Oh, ah. Hey, that's good. Here you are, Pappy. 68 cents.
0: Hey, you don't mind an old dollar, do you?
1: Oh, they're all the same with me. Here's your change. Hey, you wait a minute, I walk with you. It's time to close up for the day, I think. I lock up the money and we go.
0: You leave it at the money in that little drawer, Luigi?
1: Sure.
0: Somebody could have steal it so easy.
1: Oh, fool, bother with the little money Luigi has. Come, we go.
0: Hey, no fool, Luigi, I think you're crazy in the head to leave your money in that dinky little drawer.
1: Maybe you're right. I play it safe tonight. I take it home with me just to make sure. This is the first time I do this, too.
0: That's better.
1: I leave just $1 in the draw for luck, eh?
0: That's good. I sleep better now. You ready?
1: I'm ready. I go as far as 14th. We walk.

0: I have a good time. Use this money in this drawer. Hey, one lousy buck. Some haul.
1: I'll hold it. Come on, hold it. Stop or I'll shoot.
0: Okay, don't shoot. I give up.
2: Well, son, I guess I don't have to ask you what you were up to. Come on, let's have it.
0: Okay.
2: All right, now the rest of it.
0: That's it. It's all there was in the till. $1.
2: Let's see about that. Yeah, looks like you were right. Not a very profitable evening's work, eh?
0: Look, mister, give me a break, will you? It's not like I took $1,000 or something. All I got was a dollar. Can't you just sort of forget the whole thing? I promise, this is the last time I'll ever pull anything like this again. Honest.
2: I'm sorry, son. It doesn't make any difference how much you got. You know, the penalty for murder is the same whether you kill one person or 20. It's the same thing in your case. So come on. A dollar bill may have bought you some time in reform school.
3: Poor Danny Dollar Bill. He wished he'd never been printed. He wanted so much to make people happy, and all he'd succeeded in doing for young Tommy was to buy him 5 years of misery. Then one day, he found himself in a large bank again. This was a common occurrence for Danny, but this time he noticed that he'd been put to one side with some other old dollar bills. And for some reason, Danny felt uneasy about the situation, and he tried to wriggle away, but the bank teller, he placed a big glass paperweight smack on top of him, and then he overheard the clerks talking.
4: Helen, where are those old bills to be taken back and burned?
5: Right here. I've got quite a little pile of them. You ready for them yet?
4: Yeah, bring them over, will you?
5: Right. I got them under this glass here so that...
3: The bank clerk suddenly stopped and stared at Danny for a long time. And then she broke into a big grin and picked him up.
5: Hey, Joe, look at this bill under the magnifying glass.
6: What's the matter with it?
5: Well, just look at it.
6: Well, I'll be. Say, we've got to show this to the boss.
3: Well, Danny was completely mystified as the man took him into the office of the president of the bank. He looked at Danny closely and then...
7: Well, I'll be doggone. We'll have to do something about this.
3: For the next few days, Danny was the center of attraction as he was placed on a rich red velvet cushion and then mounted in a fine glass case in the lobby of the bank. Over him was a sign. And then Danny knew why he was suddenly such an oddity. It all went back to that first day while he was being printed. One of the machines had tickled him, and Danny had wriggled. This had caused a slight maw in the engraving, and so on Danny Dollar Bill, George Washington was smiling. Thus, even though it was an error, Danny had one of the very few pictures ever to show Mr. Washington smiling. And so...

in the bank lobby today, and he watches as people look at him and then break into a big grin themselves. Danny is important at last. Not only is he now worth a fabulous amount as a collector's item, but more important to him, Danny now has something that can make people smile.

0: Hello, this is Margaret O'Brien again. You know, these days we're always reading in the newspapers about teenagers and the trouble they get into. Well, right now I'd like to speak up as a representative of the teenagers, because I'm sure the ones we read about only represent a small minority. I would like to hear more about the ones who are studying hard in school, learning to become good American citizens. I've traveled all over the country recently, and everywhere I went, I met fine boys and girls that I'm proud to know. Instead of condemning these teenagers, we should try to find out the root of their troubles and try to help them. Most of them probably come from broken homes and never even learn the meaning of family prayer. I feel that if parents were to take the initiative to gather with their children every evening for just 5 or 10 minutes of prayer, of asking God to guide them and their families through these perilous teenage years, that we'd all be a lot happier, and there'd be much less cause for teenage trouble. And in keeping with this theme, let's always remember that the family that prays together stays together.
1: More things are wrought by prayer than this world dreams of.

0: From Hollywood, Family Theater has brought you transcribed the story of Danny Dollar, starring Sterling Holloway. Margaret O'Brien was your hostess. Others in our cast were Ted DeCorsia, Verna Felton, Whitfield Connor, Howard McNear, Martha Shaw, Jeffrey Silver, Jack Raymond, Billy Baucom, and Baden Powell. The script was written by William Lutz, with music composed and conducted by Harry Zimmerman. 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
1: Wednesday,
0: July 28th, 1954, 72 years ago today, titled The Story of Danny Dollar Bill. 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
1: Wednesday,
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1: Thank you, Tony Lafrano. Family Theater's only purpose is to bring to everyone's attention a practice that must become an important part of our lives if we are to win the peace for ourselves, peace for our families, and peace for the world. Family Theater urges you to pray. Pray together as a family. And now to our transcribed drama, The Sangamo Sage, starring Will Rogers, Jr. as Abraham Lincoln.
0: By the time he was 24, he had gone bankrupt and was over $1,000 in debt. None would deny he was an excellent wrestler, a swift cornhusker, and told a funny story better than most. But apart from the fact that he could read and write, his New Salem neighbors didn't feel he had any qualifications to be deputy surveyor of Sangamon County. He didn't know a chain from a circumferenter or a logarithm from either. But here this morning, they'd seen him start out on foot bright and early to walk 20 miles to Springfield to ask a Democrat for a job he didn't know the first thing about. But that's how he did. That was Abe Lincoln.

0: Yes?
1: I've come to see Mr. Calhoun, ma'am.
0: Is he expecting you?
1: Yes, ma'am. I wrote him.
0: Well, come in, come in.
1: Thank you.
0: John.
2: Yes?
0: There's a young man here to see you. He says you're expecting him.
2: Well, now, I don't recall anyone.
1: It's me, Mr. Calhoun.
2: Hey, well, how are you?
1: Good enough, thank you, sir.
2: Yeah, how's the store?
1: Well, it winked out. That's why you're seeing me sooner than you might have expected.
2: Mary, this is young Lincoln who wrote that fine letter to me.
0: How'd you do?
1: It's a pleasure, Mrs. Calhoun.
2: Hey, come on into the study, Abe, and rest your feet. You had your dinner yet?
1: No, sir. Still breakfast time when I left New Salem.
2: Well, then you'll stay to dinner with us. Won't he, Mary?
0: I'll set another plate. You like chicken, Mr. Lincoln?
1: Yes, Mrs. Calhoun. I thank you.
2: Yeah, come on, onion, Abe. Sit down.
1: Yes, sir.
2: You walk all the way to Springfield this morning?
1: Yes, sir. I'm afraid my appearance is the worse for it.
2: You own a horse, don't you?
1: I own about 80% of one. But the creditor holding title to the balance, he won't even let his part leave town till I settle up.
2: How much do you owe him, Abe?
1: $10. But he's well down on the list.
2: Bill Berry didn't turn out to be much of a business partner, did he?
1: He got as bad as he gave.
2: At least you weren't drinking all the time.
1: No, I was down on the river watching Jack Kelso fish and spout Shakespeare.
2: There's nothing left of the stock?
1: Some dry goods. A few jugs of corn juice that Billy didn't get to finish.
2: Even so, it ought to bring something.
1: That was the attitude of the constable who impounded it.
2: I see. So now you want to learn surveying?
1: I think I can, Mr. Calhoun. I'm a learner.
2: Do you know anything at all of the subject?
1: Only that... Well, a man couldn't expect to be your deputy without a thorough understanding of it.
2: Here. Hey, take a look at this book, Abe.
1: The Theory and Practice of Surveying by Robert Gibson.
2: Sizable volume, eh?
1: Yes, sir. I could learn it.
2: And you'll need someone to coach you.
1: Schoolmaster in New Salem, Mr. Mentor Graham, he'd coach me. We're friends.
2: Then you're welcome to try, Abe. I take it you're still interested in entering politics.
1: Yes, sir. As a Whig.
2: Now, don't worry, Abe. There are no strings attached to this appointment.
1: Well, I appreciate that, Mr. Calhoun.
2: That is, if you get it.
0: Dinner's on the table.
2: Yeah, right away, dear.
0: There's a pitcher and a bowl in the kitchen, Mr. Lincoln, if you're wanting to wash up.
1: Indeed I do, ma'am. I'll only be a minute.
0: Oh, use the towel on the rack.
1: Yes, ma'am.
0: Well, John, if he isn't the most unheavenly-looking mortal ever stepped inside this house...
2: For all of that, he's no common man. He ran for state representative from the county last year, and he placed 7th among 12 candidates.
0: What's so uncommon about losing an election?
2: In one of his speeches, he said, "If the good people in their wisdom shall see fit to keep me in the background... I've been too familiar with disappointments to be very much chagrined."
0: Sounds like he had more faith in the good people than he did in himself.
2: Yes, that's what's uncommon about him.

0: Oh, I don't know, Mentor.
1: Start over from the beginning, Abe.
0: Maybe I'm not cut out for this any better than I was for trading.
1: A man's got to have a nose for trading.
0: Plus gumption.
1: You've whopped every man in the county who'd stand up to you. It's not a case of gumption. You've got a brain and a tongue. Now start over. There are three different horizons.
0: Now there are three different horizons. The apparent, the sensible, and the true. The apparent horizon...
1: The apparent or visible horizon.
0: The apparent or visible horizon is the utmost apparent view of the sea or the land.
1: There's two more.
0: The sensible horizon is a plane...
1: A plane passing through the eye of an observer, perpendicular to a plumb line hanging freely.
0: That is the most uninstructive collection of words ever assembled in a single sentence.
1: It's highly instructive.
0: A pane passing through the eye of a plum tree.
1: A plane.
0: The only person who could understand that is the man that wrote it. I'll wager it's not too clear to him.
1: It's as clear as spring water. Would a plane parallel to the horizon be horizontal or vertical?
0: Word parallel does not appear in that proposition.
1: It's implied in the phrase, through the eye of an observer. You think the observer's going to be lying on his back with his head rolled sideways?
0: Well, I've always found that a very restful posture.
1: Now, don't try joking your way out of this. He's going to be standing flat-footed, and the sensible horizon is the horizontal plane he sees at right angles to the plumb line.
0: Hanging freely.
1: You getting tired, Abe?
0: No matter.
1: It's most midnight. You working again tomorrow?
0: Yeah, over at Jim Short's place.
1: Huskin?
0: He'll be finished in another day or so.
1: Abe, you can't keep up a pace like this.
0: I shouldn't have to for much longer. Why, we're better than halfway through the book.
1: You haven't had a good night's sleep in a month.
0: Yes, I have.
1: And you won't get but 4 hours tonight if you start right now.
0: Well, I managed to catch a few winks during the day.
1: Well, that's not how Jim Short tells it.
0: What?
1: He says you're husking two loads of corn to his one.
0: Well, you know, Jim does a sight of sleeping on the job himself.
1: Oh, Abe.
0: Now let me try it once more, Mentor, and then we'll call it quits.
1: Well, just once.
0: And don't prompt me now. There are three different horizons. The apparent, the sensible, and the true. The apparent or visible horizon... The utmost point of view, most apparent point of view of the sea or the land. The sensible, now let me get this by myself. The sensible is a plane passing through the eye of the observer, perpendicular to a plumb line hanging freely.
1: Good, Abe, good.
0: Now there's one more, I say. The true horizon. The true horizon.
1: Abe. The true horizon. He'll always be able to see that.

0: Good morning to you, Mr. Kelso.
1: Abe, I just heard the great news about your appointment.
0: Yes, I guess I'm going to be a surveyor after all, Jack.
1: A man who doth bestride the narrow world like a colossus.
0: Let us hope.
1: Then why, pray, does one of your high station pass the morning chopping wood?
0: Because I aspire to even greater heights.
1: Oh?
0: I would bestride my horse. So I borrowed $10 from Russell Godby to pay off Winter Hall, and now I'm working it out.
1: Good deed, Godby. How far that little candle throws his beams. So shines a good deed in a naughty world. Abe, when do you start work?
0: As a surveyor, first thing in the morning. For Mr. Godby.
1: Well, it all comes clear now. How much are your fees?
0: $3 a day.
1: Well, you bet he tries to pay you off in buckskin.
2: Abe!
1: It's Nancy Graham.
0: Running like the wind.
2: Abe, Father says you to come right away.
0: What's the trouble?
2: It's that man from Rock Creek who holds the promissory note you took from the Trent brothers.
0: What about him?
2: He says they've skipped and it's your responsibility to make good what's owing him.
0: Well, he'll have the store and everything they've left.
2: Well, he says that's not enough. And the constable agreed with him.
0: What constable?
2: Down at Rutledge Tavern. He took your horse and saddle and your surveying stuff.
0: He impounded my instruments, too?
2: Uh-huh, everything. You gotta go down there, Abe.
0: Oh, it wouldn't be any use, Nancy. Mr. Hunter's within his rights.
1: But, Abe, you can't work without those instruments.
0: The law's the law, Jack. I'm in the man's debt.
1: When's the auction, Nancy, did they say?
2: Mm-hmm, sometime tomorrow.
1: Abe, maybe you could somehow borrow the money to buy back your stuff.
0: I've done enough borrowing.
1: Not near as much as you have lending. Why, there's lots of folks hereabouts who still haven't settled what you carried them for.
0: Yes, and that doesn't augur well for me either.
1: How do you mean?
0: Neither a borrower nor a lender be. For loan oft loses both itself and friend, and borrowing dulls the edge of husbandry.
3: Hamlet, Act One.
4: See who that is, will you, Nancy?
2: Yes, Father.
0: Good evening, Nancy.
2: Oh, Abe.
1: Howdy.
2: It's Abe and Jack Kelso, Father.
4: Come in, boys. Come in.
0: I stopped by to fetch Mr. Calhoun's surveying book, Mentor.
4: Oh?
0: Since I shan't be needing it, I want to return it to him tomorrow.
4: Hunter won't let you have the instruments?
0: Not unless I settle up.
2: So they're going ahead with the auction?
1: First thing in the morning.
2: Oh, it's just a shame.
0: Well, Mr. Hunter was polite, but he has obligations of his own to meet.
4: Abe, I know it's not enough. But I've got a bit of over $30 stashed away.
0: No, thank you, Mentor. In the first place, I couldn't pay you back.
4: You don't have to.
0: In the second, it isn't enough.
2: Well, at least it'd be a start, Abe.
0: I've got an $1,100 start on my creditors already. That seems a sufficiency, eh, Jack?
1: 'Tis enough. 'Twill serve.
0: So, Mentor, if you'll let me take the book.
4: Of course, Abe. Right there on the top shelf.
0: Thank you. No, in a way, I hate to give it up.
1: Abe, I must confess I don't see the rush.
0: Well, Mr. Calhoun will be appointing another deputy now. If he's much like his predecessor, he'll be in sore need of this volume.
4: Well, promise me one thing, Abe. If you can't fetch a ride to Springfield tomorrow, come by and take my mule.
0: I think I'll manage, Mentor.
4: You're crazy walking that distance.
0: Jim Short told me a few days ago if I had to, I could use his horse until my own was clear.
1: Now you don't even have that.
0: Well, can't be helped. Thanks for your coaching, Mentor.
4: Oh, sure.
0: Even if I never put it to practical use, it's taught me a fine $5 word for describing my progress to date.
4: Well, which word's that, Abe?
0: Ecliptical.
1: Meaning what?
0: Oh, roughly, it means going around in a circle.
2: Oh.
0: Come along, Jack. We're keeping Mentor up past his bedtime.
1: All right.
4: Glad you stopped by, Abe. Night, Jack.
1: Night, Mentor.
0: Good night, Nancy.
2: Good night, Abe.
1: Want to stay over to my place tonight, Abe?
0: Thank you, Jack. I'm feeling restless. I think I'll stroll a little and try and do some figuring. Abe?
1: Abe, I'm a poor man to be given counsel, and you may think less of me for saying this.
0: Right now, I couldn't think less of anyone than I do myself, Jack. Go ahead.
1: Well, Abe, as the bard put it, you could vanish like a bright exhalation in the evening.
0: And no man see me more.
1: That's the line.
0: You mean skip.
1: Well, Abe, it was good enough for the Trent brothers and before them Denton Offutt and...
0: Be a liar if I said I hadn't considered it.
1: Why you've hung on this long's a puzzle to most folks in New Salem anyhow. You've no real home here, no family.
5: I've got friends.
1: Friends like me owing you for coal oil and whiskey.
5: And paying me back 10 times over in companionship.
1: It won't balance a ledger, Abe. And it won't get back your horses or your measuring tools.
5: Now you've just put your finger on a very sound reason for my not skipping.
1: What's that?
5: I've nothing to skip with. All I've got left in the world are my debts. If I leave New Salem, I won't even have those.
1: Abe, do you think you know enough to start up as a surveyor somewhere else if you had your tools?
5: If I had them, I could start up right here.
1: Well, Abe, what if you had to do something to fetch them that make it unpopular for you to start up right here?
5: What are you digging at, Jack?
1: I was looking around at that shed back of Rutledge's stable earlier tonight where the constables got your stuff locked up.
5: Uh-huh.
1: Abe, that's a terrible flimsy thing.
5: The shed?
1: Looks like a good breath of wind blow it right over.
5: I never paid it much mind.
1: Well, you ought to see around the back of it. There's a board about, oh, so wide, and I swear, Abe, I don't know what's holding it up.
5: Hard to believe a man like Rutledge would allow his property to fall into such disrepair.
1: Well, Abe, I'm not asking you to take my word
5: for it. Well, I'm perfectly willing.
1: Well, there's no need to. Now, his place is just up the road. Come on, you can see it for yourself. Isn't that a scandal?
5: Yes.
1: Look, Abe, all you have to do is touch it. See how it shakes?
5: Terrible.
1: Hardly a safe place for valuable tools like yours.
5: Hardly.
1: By the way, Jack.
5: Yes, Abe? Is there any reason why we should be talking in whispers?
1: There's the lateness of the hour to consider.
6: It's your opinion, then, that Mr. Rutledge is by now asleep.
1: Well, you know he's an early riser.
6: Jack.
1: Say, I just spied a curious thing, Abe.
5: What's that?
1: Inside the shed there, just past them loose boards. Look, isn't that your tool case?
6: Quite likely. You know, I just now spied something curious myself.
1: Oh?
6: Yeah, this loose board. It's the only loose one along the entire back wall.
1: By George, you're right, Abe.
6: I don't think it'd take much to put it to rights.
1: Oh, now, Abe, I...
6: Just a few bottom pegs here are loose.
1: Now, you don't want to do anything rash.
6: Just get this flat rock here.
1: Abe, think what the bard says about noise that splits the ears of the groundlings.
6: Each of these pegs a sharp tap, like so.
1: Gently, Abe, gently. Use all gently.
6: And so?
1: Abe, you'll wake up the whole neighborhood.
6: There, it's as good as new.
1: You want the constable down on us?
6: Soft. What light through yonder window breaks?
1: It's Rutledge. You woke him up. Abe, we got to get out of here. Run, run.
7: Lead on. Gallop apace, you fiery-footed steed.
1: Way. I gotta get my breath.
5: Such speed as never did chariot wheels, Reverend.
1: Fine joke, Abe. Very fine.
5: Oh, but you did saw the air too much with your hands.
1: Abe, you threw it away. You had a chance to get clear of this mud hole and you threw it away.
5: I guess so. Well, leastways. Well, I thank you, Jack. Fair weather or foul, you're a friend.
1: Abe, I spent the better part of 2 hours loosening those pegs.
5: What are your fees?
1: Oh, there's no teaching you anything.
5: I dispute that now. I'm a good learner.
1: Of surveying, maybe, and Shakespeare, blame little else.
5: Maybe not. I've learned what a friend will do for you, though. I learned that tonight.
1: Fat lot of good it served you.
5: No, it served me well, Jack. It's what made me pound back those pegs.
1: My putting them loose made you pound them back?
5: In a way of speaking... You see, my friends right now are all I've got to my name.
1: Don't forget your debts.
5: That's true. I'd rather have both than neither.
1: Oh, Abe.
5: No, this is right, Jack. A man would be a fool to leave a place where people have been good to him, like folks like you and Mentor and others have been to me.
1: Abe, you make friends wherever you go.
5: I've been lucky. I wouldn't want to turn that luck by starting to leave enemies someplace I've been.
1: You got no tools. No horses, not a penny to your name. And you call yourself lucky?
5: Sight luckier than most men alive.
1: Now, how do you figure that?
5: Now, you promise not to josh me about this.
1: I promise.
5: Well, people seem to trust me.
1: Oh, but old man Hunter.
5: No, it's not really me Mr. Hunter doesn't trust. It's circumstances. The Trent brothers let him down, and now he's afraid of everybody.
1: All right, Abe, even allowing people do trust you, what special good's in that?
5: It makes you... How can I put it? It makes you strong.
1: Strong?
5: Yes, Jack. It makes you strong enough for anything.

0: Good morning, Mrs. Short.
1: Oh, Abe, come in, come in.
0: Thank you.
1: You're up bright and early. Had breakfast?
0: Yes'm. I got up to go to Springfield this morning.
1: Oh, about your job?
0: Yes'm, in a way. Mr. Short said I might borrow the bay if I needed.
1: Why, Abe, he rode off on the bay himself less than an hour ago.
0: Into New Salem?
1: That's what he told Jimmy. Dr. Allen came by in his rig on the way to Petersburg, I guess, and I saw James talking to him out by the fence, and next thing I knew, he was gone.
0: Oh, well, I guess he must have had some important business to attend to.
1: Oh, you're welcome to wait, Abe. I can't say when he'll be back.
0: No.
1: It shouldn't be too long.
0: Well, thank you kindly, Mrs. Short, but I'd best be on my way.
1: Can I make you a snack to take along?
0: Well, thank you, but I've got a pair of corn dodgers and some bacon Nancy Graham put up for me.
1: Well, I'm sure you can use an apple to top that off with.
0: Well, thank you.
1: Maybe even two.
0: Oh, no.
1: One for now and one for later.
0: Well, thank you, ma'am. I'm obliged to you.
1: Well, if James should come back in the next half hour, I'll tell him you're walking. Maybe he'll want to leave the bay out with the rig and catch you.
0: No, you just tell him much obliged, and I'll stop back on my way here tonight.
1: All right. You've always got a book, haven't you, Abe?
0: Oh, this? It isn't mine, Mrs. Short. I'm returning it to its owner.
1: Learn anything from it?
0: Yes, a great deal.
1: Then reading it was time well spent.
0: That's the way I feel, too, Mrs. Short, no matter what.

0: What have you done?
1: Now, hold on.
0: Well, you're leading my horse, carrying my surveying instruments?
1: Will you let me get my breath?
0: You stole them after all.
1: Nobody stole nothing. Will you let me get down and tell you? I've near run my nag's legs off trying to catch you.
0: Well, what did you do?
1: I went to the auction this morning. The whole township went.
0: Everybody?
1: Miller, Hill, Ferguson, Rutledge.
0: Well, what happened?
1: Let me get my breath. Well, Abe, the constable got up and said your stuff was for sale to the highest bidder. And Ethan Dodge, you know that old miser.
0: He's not a miser, he's just poor.
1: He wasn't too poor to bid $15 for your horse.
2: I meant poor in spirit.
1: Well, he bid $15. Up to then, no one else had said a word. Tom Clary and I were going to pool our resources and bid $15.80. When all of a sudden, up comes riding Jim Short in his big bay, panting and huffing.
0: Why? I passed his farm this morning.
1: Well, up he comes yelling at the constable and asking what'd been sold to who. There hadn't anything been sold yet, so he bid a flat $100 for the lot.
0: Instruments and everything?
1: A whole lot. And old man Hunter said, take it, and the constable did, and here it is.
0: I just can't believe it.
1: That's what I told Uncle Jimmy you'd say, but he told me catch him and let the evidence speak for itself.
0: It speaks eloquently. Seems as though my whole life is always being put together by my friends, for the people who have trust in me.
1: Well, they seem to trust you enough to want you as deputy surveyor of Sangamon County.
0: So it appears.
1: Abe, you better mount up and get at it.
0: Yes. You know, it's a thing to conjure with.
1: What's that?
0: My friends.
1: Here, Abe, don't forget your surveying tools.
0: Oh, thank you.
1: Abe, what do you mean it's a thing to conjure with?
0: Well, they're sending me off to be a surveyor.
1: That's just a Springfield.
0: I know. I wonder how far they'll send me before they're through.
1: Maybe all the way to Chicago.
0: Maybe.
1: Good luck, Abe.
0: Good luck, Jack. And I thank you.

0: This is Jeanette MacDonald again. We all know many wonderful stories about Abraham Lincoln. Stories of his wit, his wisdom, his kindness, his humility. With some famous men, we've discovered that many anecdotes ascribed to these men are actually the product of the imagination of someone else. The legends of some famous figures have become more real than the men themselves, and we are always disappointed when a legend stripped of accumulated dramatization reveals only bare, unromantic realities, which rob us of a heroic idol. Abraham Lincoln needed no dramatist to enlarge upon his greatness. The simple facts about him are sufficiently inspiring. He rose from the humblest circumstances to bring grace and historic strength to the highest office in our land. He was tall and awkward. He was physically powerful, but he was truly a gentle man. Despite his ready humor, he gave the impression of sadness, too. He always had to carry most of his burdens alone. But the record of his deeds and everything he wrote or said proved his deep affection and tolerance for all mankind. During the time of the terrible crisis in our country's history, this lonely man held unswervingly to the truths he knew to be inviolable. Not even that tragic Civil War, with all its heartbreak, famine and woe, and not even the doubts and the hatreds and the plots against him, turned him from what he firmly believed to be the source of his strength. He wrote, "I've often been driven to my knees by the overpowering realization that I had nowhere else to go. My own wisdom and that of all about me seemed insufficient to the day." Abraham Lincoln considered our union a family of states that must, at whatever cost, remain united. The principles which worked for him almost 100 years ago, and for Jesus nearly 2,000 years ago, and for the prophets for centuries before that, will work just as surely for us today. On February the 13th, 1947, Family Theater came into existence, dedicated to what we believe to hold the guidance to world peace. Family Theater is dedicated to the vital, faithful habit of family prayer. On this, our 8th anniversary program, we pay tribute to a man whose faith in prayer, whose trust in God, continues through his example, and the proof that God heard his prayers and deserved his trust to inspire all peoples throughout the world. We give you two things of which we cannot be too often reminded. A world at prayer is a world at peace. And the family that prays together stays together.
1: More things are wrought by prayer than this world dreams of.

0: From Hollywood, Family Theater has brought you transcribed The Sangamo Sage, starring Will Rogers Jr. Jeanette MacDonald was your hostess. 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
1: 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Here's an episode of Gunsmoke, which originally aired Saturday, September 17th, 1955. Its title? Thoroughbreds.

Gunsmoke, brought to you by L&M Filters. This is it. L&M is best, stands out from all the rest. Around Dodge City and in the territory on West, there's just one way to handle the killers and the spoilers, and that's with a U.S. Marshal and the smell of gun smoke.

0: Gunsmoke, starring William Conrad. The transcribed story of the violence that moved west with young America. And the story of a man who moved with it.
1: I'm that man. Matt Dillon, United States Marshal. The first man they look for and the last they want to meet. It's a chancy job, and it makes a man watchful. And a little

0: I've been on longer rides, Mr. Dillon, but I can't remember any no dryer.
1: Yeah, there's probably water in those cottonwoods over there, Chester.
0: They better be.
1: Of course, I haven't been by here in maybe a year.
0: Oh, my, now don't say that, Mr. Dillon.
1: Hey, look. Oh, there's water, all right.
0: Yeah, horses. Two of them. Oh, sure. They wouldn't be in there otherwise, would they?
1: No, not likely. Hey, those aren't range horses, either.
0: No, sir, they sure ain't. Oh, them's the most beautiful animals I ever saw. Hey, there's a man with them.
1: Yeah.
0: He's gonna saddle up. Say, he's awful well decked out for a cowboy, ain't he?
1: Well, he sure looks better than we do.
0: Come on. I ain't shaved in a week.
1: Yeah, we'll be in Dodge tomorrow, Jesse. Hello?
0: You don't act very cordial.
1: Yeah. All right, let's get on, Chester. We're looking for water.
2: Over there.
1: Turn them loose, Chester. They'll find it.
0: Yes, sir. Come on, get.
1: That's a mighty fine pair of horses you got there, mister.
2: They're all right.
0: All right. Oh, them horses got blood in them if I ever seen it.
2: So have I. And I'll fight anybody for these horses. Anybody at all.
1: Oh, now look, mister. We aren't after your horses. We're only admiring them.
2: Hey, tell me something.
1: Yeah.
2: You ever shoot a man in the back?
1: What?
2: I said, did you ever shoot a man in the back?
1: Well, I don't know who you think I am, mister, but I never shot anybody in the back.
2: I believe you.
1: Hey, wait a minute.
2: I said I believe you, didn't I?
0: Well, he's chancing we're going to shoot him, Mr. Dillon. Look at him go. Come on, we better hurry.
1: No, Chester.
0: Yeah, but he'll get away.
1: We can't stop him, not on those tired animals of ours. And him with a pair of thoroughbreds.
0: Well, we can track him. He's a sure enough horse thief.
1: He's headed straight for Dodge, Chester. We'll find him there. Yeah, right now, let's get us a little of that water.

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1: L&M's got everything.
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0: This is it, L&M filters.
1: L&M's got everything.

0: Well, I found him, Mr. Dillon.
1: Oh, where, Chester?
0: Moss Grimmick stable. He rode in yesterday. He ain't even trying to hide him.
1: You sure it's the same, too?
0: Oh, I'd know him anywhere. Besides, that wine glass brand stands out like a pole guy at a picnic.
1: Okay, Chester. You keep an eye on the street here. I'll start with a long branch. See you later. Kidding.
2: How long you been back?
1: Oh, just long enough to get cleaned up a little bit.
2: Oh?
1: Have you been?
2: No, you didn't come here to ask me that, did you?
1: Well, not entirely, no.
2: Something going on, Matt?
1: Kitty, I'm looking for a man who came to Dodge yesterday with a pair of thoroughbreds. He's tall and... Well, he wears about the finest clothes that have been seen around here since Bill Hickok was last in town.
2: Uh-huh. His name's Portis, Matt. Jack Portis.
1: I thought you might know him.
2: The only man I ever came to Dodge that I didn't meet never quite got here.
1: What? I'm sorry, I lost your trail there, Kitty.
2: Oh, I'm thinking of that cowboy who got shot just outside of town last year.
1: Oh.
2: You remember?
1: Yeah, I remember. I'm more interested in Jack Porter, so...
2: Oh. Well, I don't know much about him, except that he's a real free spender, and he's already made himself a lot of friends.
1: Uh-huh.
2: Nobody can pay for a drink when he's around.
1: He got money, too, huh?
2: Well, besides those horses, you mean. I hear they're pretty fancy animals, Matt.
1: Yeah, real fancy, Kitty.
2: Well, nothing's too good for Porter. Oh, Matt? Hey,
1: Porter. Yeah. I see you.
3: How are you, Kitty?
2: Portis?
3: Hello.
1: I see nobody shot you in the back yet, Portis.
3: No.
1: Anybody got a reason to?
3: You know my name, but I don't know yours, mister.
1: Dillon. Marshall Dillon.
3: Hmm. I'll be darned. Why'd you say so out there?
1: Yeah, you were in too big a hurry for much visiting.
3: The way you two men looked, I wasn't taking chances. How'd I know you weren't going to shoot me for them horses?
1: Uh-huh. Did you shoot somebody for them?
3: So that's what you're thinking.
1: Where'd you get them, Portis?
3: I raised them.
1: Where?
3: I own a spread on the Washita River, Marshal.
1: Oklahoma Territory?
3: That's right.
1: That's a long way from here.
3: Oh, I ride off every once in a while. Spend some money, have a little fun. No harm in that.
1: Sure. Now, you're saying that the wine glass is your brand, huh?
3: Of course it is. Look here. Got a burn right on my hat band. See?
1: Uh-huh.
3: You believe me now?
1: It could be true.
3: You're about the most suspicious man I ever met.
1: Well, I'm paid to be.
3: Sure. I understand. Buy you a drink now?
1: Some other time, huh?
3: It'll be my pleasure. So long, Marshal. I'll see you later, Kitty.
2: Sure. Don't you believe in that?
1: Yeah, I guess I do, Kitty.
2: Oh, but you're not real sure, huh?
1: It could be that he's just a whole lot smarter than I am.

0: Hey, Doc. Oh, hello, Chester.
1: And Matt.
2: Come on, sit down, Doc.
0: Yeah, how are
2: sit
0: you?
2: Down. Now, we just finished, but you can have our table.
1: Oh, thank you, thank you. Well, what'd you eat?
3: We had the chicken, but stay away from it, Doc.
1: Oh, is that so, Chester? It's no good, huh?
3: Yeah, oh, it tasted like it'd been boiled with the feathers on.
1: Oh, well, I never heard of cooking chicken that way. See, that might be worth trying.
3: Why, you don't mean me. Go right ahead.
1: No, Chester. When it comes to food, you can be trusted completely. Who's having the party over there?
2: That's Jack Porter's, as usual.
1: Porter, oh, that fella. Even at noon, huh?
3: He's been here a whole week, and he hasn't lacked for company 1 second of it.
1: Oh, a man who spends money the way he does picks up friends like a dog does fleas.
2: Well, he's bound to run out of money one of these days.
1: Yes,
2: huh?
1: I hear he hasn't gone into a saloon yet without buying drinks for the house.
3: You know, a man like that could maybe be president someday.
1: Oh, now, Chester, you don't seem to hold the highest office in the land in much esteem, Chester.
3: Well, now, I like Portis, Doc. He's a fine fellow.
1: But I was talking about how you think a man becomes president.
3: Well, getting folks to like him is one way, ain't it?
1: Well, I won't argue with that. No.
2: Well, I can't sit here all day and listen to you two.
1: Yeah, it's not likely you'd learn anything worthwhile if you did.
3: I better go too, I guess.
1: Thanks for your advice about the chicken, Chester.
3: Oh, that's okay, Doctor.
1: So long.
2: So long, Doc.
3: Mr. Dillon?
2: Yeah, Chester.
3: If you haven't got nothing for me to do, I might go on down to the depot later on.
2: Oh? Well, you can go now if you like.
3: No, it's too early. Santa Fe ain't due in till mid-afternoon.
2: Oh, I see. Well, go then. I wouldn't want a train to arrive without you being there to greet it, you know.
3: Well, now, it ain't a pure waste. You never know who might get off one these days.
2: Pretty girl, maybe, huh?
3: Now, I'm serious, Mr. Dillon.
2: Yeah, I know.
3: Yeah, well, now, but what I mean is... Hey, look, there's them thoroughbreds across the street there.
2: Oh, yeah. Who's the boy leading them?
3: Myron Marweedle. He's a kid Portis hired to give him a run once in a while.
2: Well, you can't say he doesn't take good care of him.
3: No, sir. There's Portis coming now. He's going to show him off to his friends.
2: Yeah, he's got a right to be proud of him.
3: I wished I was rich like him. I hear he's got 2 rooms at the Dodge House just in case he runs into somebody who needs a bed.
2: Well, now, there's a real friend for you.
3: Hey, look at him rare.
2: Yeah, that's all horse.
4: I seen him, I tell you.
3: Don't yell about it. I believe.
5: Well, I want you to know it's... Well, you sure take up a lot of room.
2: Oh, I'm sorry.
3: Don't start trouble, Burke.
4: I ain't starting no trouble. He was standing in the way. A man stands in your way. You got a right to move him, ain't you?
3: Is that fella drunk or just ornery?
2: I don't know. Have you seen him around here before, Chester?
3: Mm-mm. They're strangers to me. From the looks of them, I'd just soon keep it that way.
2: Yeah, well, you've got your choice.
3: What?
2: They're getting mounted. Looks like they're moving on.
3: Mm. Hey, those are pretty fair horses they got, too.
2: Hey, Chester.
3: Yes, sir?
2: Did you see those brands?
3: Why, them's wine glass horses, too.
2: Yeah. Hey! Men! Hold it!
3: They don't hear you.
2: All right, let's go get our horses. We'll follow them.
3: Well, now, what about Bordas? We ought to tell him.
2: They didn't tell him. Come on.

0: That's a camp they got there, Mr. Dillon. They ain't trying to run.
1: No?
0: Doggone if I can figure it.
1: Yeah, they've seen us. Okay, we'll ride right up to them, Chester.
2: Yes, sir.

0: Hey, Burke.
1: Hmm?
0: It's them fellas we seen in town.
1: Yeah. You looking for something, mister?
2: What's your friend's name, Burke?
0: My name's Keller. Not that I take to strangers asking me.
2: Well, there's no need for us to be strangers. This just a Proudfoot. I'm Matt Dillon.
1: Dillon? You're the marshal.
2: Yeah, that's right.
0: What are you doing down here, Marshal? What'd you follow us for?
2: I got interested in your horses.
0: Why?
2: Now, there's a man in Dodge with two wine glass horses.
1: Yeah, we know that.
2: Well, all right. Keep talking, Burke.
0: Go ahead. Tell him.
1: All right. That's Jack Porter's. And he stole them horses, Marshal. Stole some money, too.
2: Where?
1: An outfit down on the Red River.
2: Oklahoma Territory?
1: Sure.
2: Whose outfit?
1: My uncle's.
0: He killed him, Marshal.
1: Yeah.
0: He killed Burke's uncle, and he run off with what money he could find in them two thoroughbreds.
1: And we followed him here. Long trail, but we found him.
2: I see. Now, what do you aim to do now?
1: We aim to take him. What else?
2: Well, what are you waiting for?
0: We're figuring a way to do it.
1: Yeah. The smart one, that Porter's.
2: Why didn't you come to me about this?
0: Well, ordinarily we would have, Marshal.
2: What do you mean?
1: Well, you think we'd ride all this way after nothing but a horse thief that stole a little money? Now, Keller told you. He killed my uncle, Marshal. That makes it different.
2: Not to me, it doesn't.
1: Well, it ain't your kin he killed.
2: You stay here, Burke. Both of you stay here. You can ride back and see Portis in a half an hour. He'll be at the jail.

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0: He ain't at the Dodge House. He ain't at the Lady Gay. And he ain't at the Texas Trail.
1: We'll go down to the Long Branch next, Hester.
0: Sure gonna be a surprise when he finds out his game is up, ain't it?
1: Hey, what's that crowd doing down there?
0: I don't know. Uh-oh. They're spreading out. Must be a fight, Mr. Jones.
1: Yeah, come on.
0: Hey, it's that fellow Burke. See him?
1: I should have left you to watch him.
0: There's Keller, too.
1: And Portis.
0: Oh, looks like they killed him.
1: Yeah. All right, stay back, Chester.
2: Yes, sir, I will. Marshal, yes, stand
1: back. You kill him, Burke?
3: It was my job, Marshal. I told you that.

0: It looked like he was calling Portis out, and then Portis went for his gun. Burke shot him.
1: Yeah. And it was self-defense.
2: I told you that, Marshal. I wasn't lying.
1: There wouldn't have been a killing if you'd stayed in camp like I told you.
2: Well, the murderer died sooner or later.
1: Burke.
2: Yeah?
1: You go on back to Oklahoma. And you stay there.
2: I'm taking them horses with me.
1: Take them. Take them and get out.
3: Come on, Burke. Let's go.
2: Yeah.
0: Portis was a bad one after all, huh?
1: Yeah, I guess so, Kitty. If he hadn't been guilty, there'd have been no reason for him to draw first.
0: He didn't seem bad.
1: Well, you never know, Kitty. You just never know. I had Chester go through Porter's pockets, and he found he hardly had enough money left to pay for a coffin. So his big party had been about over anyway. But at least he'd had a fine time while it lasted. And everybody who'd enjoyed it with him felt even though he was a killer, it was better he got shot than hung. And that was the end of it. Except for one thing. And we didn't find out about that until a week later.
4: Merciful goodness, it is just plain miserable out there, Mr. Dillon.
1: Now, what is it, Chester?
4: The sun, the dust, and the heat.
1: So why don't you stay inside?
4: I'm going to, now.
1: Now, where you been?
4: After the mail. Here.
1: Yeah. There's not much here. Now, wait a minute. What's this?
4: Well, that's for Jack Portis. There ain't no address on it where they could send it back to, so I said maybe I'd ought to bring it to you.
1: Well, I don't know what to do with it.
4: Well, it might say inside where you could send it back to.
1: I don't like opening mail, Chester. Especially that of a dead man.
4: Well, what are we going to do with it, then?
1: Now, wait a minute. Whoever wrote this doesn't know he's dead. And I guess it's up to me to tell him. I'll open it.
4: What's the matter, Mr. Dillon?
1: Here, you read it.
4: Well, I... Dear boss, I hope you've run out of money by now and are on your way back to the wine glass. Things is fine here, except the Washita's near dry and a couple of horses got stole. But they was not thoroughbreds. I'm keeping two pots of coffee on the stove in case you show up unexpected. Dugan. Oh, my goodness.
1: Well, I made a bad mistake, Chester.
4: Yes, sir.
1: But Portis made one, too.
4: How?
1: Drawing first made him look guilty to us. But what happened was that he counted on his friends to back him up against those two.
4: That Burke and Keller. They're mighty bold the way they rode in here and got by with that.
1: Yeah, we'll get a circular out on him right away.
4: Yes, sir.
1: And I'll write his man, Dugan.
4: What'll you tell him, Mr. Dillon?
1: And I'll tell him two more wine glass horses got stolen. Thoroughbreds this time.

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1: 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Harley Bear is Chester, Howard McNair is Doc, and Georgia Ellis is Kitty. 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
1: Thank you, George. 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

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You've just heard an episode of Gunsmoke, which originally aired Saturday, September 17th, 1955, titled Thoroughbreds. Here's an episode of Gunsmoke, which originally aired Sunday, January 26th, 1958. Its title? One for Lee.

Around Dodge City and in the territory on West, there's just one way to handle the killers and the spoilers, and that's with a U.S. Marshal and the smell of gun smoke.

0: Gunsmoke, starring William Conrad. The story of the violence that moved west with young America. And the story of a man who moved with it.
1: I'm that man. Matt Dillon, United States Marshal. The first man they look for and the last they want to meet. It's a chancy job, and it makes a man watchful and a little lonely.

0: looks like that doggone train's gonna be late again, Mr. Dillon.
1: You ever know what time it wasn't?
0: Well, no, sir, but it'd kindly make Dodge seem more civilized somehow if a train ever got in when it was supposed to.
1: It'd take more than that to civilize this town, Chester.
0: You know, I heard a fellow from the east somewhere spouting off over at the Dodge house the other day, and he said, civilization follows the railroad.
2: He must own stock in the company.
1: Ah, hello, Doc.
2: It follows the plow, the way I heard it.
0: Oh, Doc, you wasn't even there.
2: Oh, there must have been some other fellow I heard.
1: You're up kind of early this morning, aren't you?
2: Well, I can say the same thing.
0: Hey, there she comes.
2: Yeah.
0: They sure been holding back on that whistle.
2: Yes, they're probably trying to sneak in, Chester. Ashamed of being on time for once.
0: Oh.
2: Naturally, I'm up early, Matt. As one of the few respectable citizens of Dodge, I felt it was my duty to be on hand to greet the senator personally.
1: Oh, that's mighty thoughtful of you, Doc.
2: If all he was to see standing on the platform was you rough-necked wolves with dirty shirts, he might get the wrong impression.
1: Oh, now, Doc, you're hurting Chester's feelings. He washed that shirt himself.
2: And he might have done a better job if he'd used some soap.
0: I did use some soap. Doggone it, Doc.
1: Well, at least the politicians in Topeka and Washington have finally found out that we're on the map.
2: Might be better if they hadn't. They're probably fixing to raise taxes.
1: No, Doc. Senator Hooper is here to study the problems of the farmers and the cattlemen firsthand.
2: Yeah.
1: That's what the telegram said.
2: He's more likely here to investigate the general laxity in law enforcement.
0: Look, that must be him standing there in the door of the coach, huh?
1: Yeah.
2: Yes, come on, Matt. Come on. It isn't every day you get to shake the hand that feeds you.
1: Well, it's sure not feeding me from very high on the hog, Doc.
2: Now, if you weren't marshal, you might have to go and work for a living.
3: Greetings and salutations, good people of Dodge City. Thank you. I hope you'll be just as enthusiastic when the next election rolls around.
1: Welcome to the frontier, Senator. I'm Matt Dillon.
3: It's a pleasure. I've heard a lot about you.
1: This is Doc Adams.
4: An honor, Doctor.
1: This is Chester Proudfoot, Senator Barclay Hooper.
0: Pleased to meet you. Can I give you a hand with that baggage, Mr. Sender?
4: Why, it's real kind of you, Mr. Cloudfoot.
0: You're Proudfoot. And you're welcome.
5: Say, what about the homestead act, Senator?
3: Later. I fully intend to meet each and every one of you personally to listen to your problems and to answer any questions you may have.
1: Are you hurt, Senator?
4: Hey, it's my arm, Marshal.
1: Doc, take care of me, will you? Come on, Chester. Will you move?
0: It comes from behind that baggage car, Chester, down at the end of the depot.
1: Yeah, that's the only place it could have. With the crowd all watching the train, nobody would notice.
0: Nobody around here now.
1: Let's take a look back at the depot. Come on.
0: I can't figure out why nobody would want to shoot the sender. He don't seem like a bad fellow at all. For a politician, I mean. Anyway, he's... Look at there, Mr. Dillon.
1: Yeah, I see him.
0: That's old Willie Angel.
1: Yeah.
6: Well, I do declare, Marshal.
1: What's the matter, Willie? What happened?
6: Oh, some big galoot running heck for leather just knocked me down is what happened.
1: What, you got a look at him?
6: No, never seen him before in my life. Just knocked me over, scat cat for breakfast, and went right on. Jumped on a horse there and rid off like the old Nick was after him.
1: Well, I guess that's that.
6: If you don't mind, Marshal, I'll get on around there and hear the speaking. I was late already. Had to feed my sheep before I come into town.
0: My, this sure is going to give the sender a mighty bad impression of Dodge, Mr. Dillon.
1: Yeah, maybe so, Chester, but he's still alive. At least so far.
7: Now listen just a minute, if you will. I've got a little story to tell you. Well, it's not so little, it's sort of a tall tale. Ever hear of the demon brick setter from Williamson County? That'll have to do for his name, because I haven't ever heard of any other. Stories about him are popular mostly around Pennsylvania, but other places, too, call him their native son. Seems he came out of the hill country, a powerful 8-foot giant as wild and woolly as they come. First thing he did when he hit civilization was to get a shave and a haircut. They clipped him with tin shears and shaved him with a blowtorch. To cool off, he drank a nitric acid cocktail and a little sulfuric for a chaser. Well, sir, he surprised everybody when he announced that he was a bricklayer. But they gave him a job, and he proved his brag. Seems he was used to natural stone. And when he picked up his first brick, why, he gripped it a little too hard and squeezed it into a fine red dust. But he soon got used to being gentle and really got to moving. He could drop bricks into place faster than 14 men could pile them loose beside him. And when he slapped on the mortar, the sparks flew like the 4th of July. Then he really got warmed up. Taking off his shoes, he used his toes like he had two more hands. By sundown, he had the building finished and rented. But it sure was one day's work. He had worn out 3 dozen helpers, set 10 million bricks, and made the building 12 stories higher than it was supposed to be. Well, I guess you know the rest of the bricklayers around the country were mighty impressed. And they began to perk up and take pride in their labors. Since that day, they've tried to equal the record set by the demon brick setter from Williamson County. That's the main reason why today America has some of the biggest and finest buildings in the world. You might say that bricklaying has become a mighty constructive business. Say, isn't it nice being citizens of a country where you can laugh and talk about things free as a breeze? And write and read and worship, too. Yes, sir. Maybe you don't think about it much, but you should.

0: Senator. You just hold still a minute. This is going to hurt some, but I got to clean this wound.
1: Tell me, Doctor, dressing... Dressing a wound like this, wouldn't it be better to do it in the hospital instead of here in your office?
0: Hospital? You're in the prairie country, Senator. Just a moment now. We got one school, one church, one jail, 12 saloons, 5 dance halls, and no hospital.
1: It's unthinkable.
0: There, that should do it. All right, now we'll get this bandage on here, sir. Oh, any luck, Matt?
2: No, Doc. How do you feel, Senator?
1: I'll live. The bullet barely grazed me.
2: Any idea who might want to kill you?
1: Well, I might name a dozen or so. Washington, but here, no. Didn't anyone in the crowd see the shot fired, Marshal?
2: Apparently not. A man was seen running away right afterward, and he was probably the one.
0: Well, who saw him, Matt?
2: Old Willie Angel. The gunman knocked him down, getting away.
1: I presume the witness is trustworthy.
2: Yeah, he always has been. He's a sheep herder. Lives alone out west of town. Kind of a stiff-necked old codger.
1: Mm. You checked his gun, I suppose.
2: Oh, well, he's never been known to carry one.
1: I thought everybody did, judging by that crowd at the station.
2: Yeah, most of them do. Cattlemen no more than sheepmen.
0: Well, you just lift your arm a little bit more.
1: Mm-hmm. Well, at least this witness should be able to recognize my assailant if he sees him again.
2: Well, I hope so. It's about the only chance we got. Provided, of course, the assailant doesn't get to him first.
1: What do you mean?
2: Well, he pulled out while I was checking through the crowd and went back home, I guess. I'm going out now and bring him in. He'll be safer with me than on his own. Meantime, I imagine you'll want to cancel your speeches, huh?
1: Marshal,
0: All right, Senator. You can roll your sleeves down now. Just put on your coat.
1: Yeah, fine. Marshal, I led too many cavalry charges during the War of the Rebellion to be scared off by one bullet.
2: One sometimes enough, Senator.
1: Nonsense. This chap has already proved himself a poor shot. No, Marshal, I shall speak to the people at 4 o'clock this afternoon from the front porch of the Dodge House exactly as I intended. All I ask is a reasonable amount of protection.
2: Well, I'll do what I can, Senator.

0: There he is, Mr. Dillon.
1: Yeah. Hey, Willie. Willie!
2: Catch him, I do be right with you. Just as soon as I get these ornery critters into the pen here.
1: Yeah, let's stretch our legs a little, Chester.
0: I never could figure out how man could take up with sheep, Mr. Dillon. Sheep just ain't human somehow.
1: You know, Chester, sometimes humans aren't even human.
0: I guess so, but...
2: I said it before and I'll say it again. The old rams and ewes ain't no trouble. Them gall dang lambs ain't got no sense at all.
1: Where'd you run off to this morning, Willie?
2: I come back home, Marshal. Where'd you think? As soon as I heard there wasn't going to be no speaking.
1: Anybody been out here since then?
2: Of course not. Who do you think come clear out here?
1: Yeah, that fellow who knocked you down this morning, Mike.
2: I'm sure. He ain't no friend of mine. What are you getting at, Marshal?
1: You're the only man in Dodge City who can identify him, and he knows it.
2: You mean he'd be after me?
1: That's right.
2: Man sure can get himself into a pass with trouble when he ain't meaning to.
1: Yeah. Why don't you come back into town with us, Willie? You'll be a lot safer.
2: For how long?
1: Oh, I don't know. Maybe just this afternoon. The senator's going to speak at 4 o'clock. That gunman might show up again. You could spot him for me.
2: Well, I'm real partial to speaking.
1: Well, good. It'll work out fine.
2: Yes, sir. Yeah, but I still got to think about the sheep. How to lead and took care of, I mean.
1: Well, you'll be back this evening more than likely, in the morning at the latest. Well, you could throw out feed now, enough to do them. Chester will help you, Willie. He's very fond of sheep, aren't you?
2: Here. That a fact now. Well, then you understand him, don't you, Chester?
0: No, I don't. Now, I wouldn't go as far as to say that.
2: Marshal, there's one thing I don't figure out.
1: Oh, what's that?
2: Your job's to protect that there Senator, ain't it?
1: Yeah, that's right.
2: Then how come you're bothering about me? I ain't nobody.
1: Willie, the day I start thinking that way, I'll take off my badge. Now, come on, let's feed those sheep.

0: Matt, you're jumpy as a cat.
1: Yeah, I guess I am, Kitty.
0: That gunman who tried to kill the senator is probably 50 miles from here by now.
1: I wish I could be sure of that.
0: Well, worrying won't make you sure. Let me bring you a beer.
1: No, not now. Thanks, Kitty. I gotta get on over to the Dodge House pretty quick.
0: When's the senator going to speak?
1: Well, as soon as the honor guard gets here from the fort.
0: Oh, is he that important?
1: Well, he was a cavalry colonel with the Union Army during the war. Pretty good one, too, I guess. One of the officers present at Lee's surrender and decorated personally by President Lincoln.
0: Oh, well, you never know just by looking, huh?
1: Yeah, he's got nerve, all right. Might be better if he didn't.
0: You mean he'd call the speech off?
1: Yeah.
0: Matt, I think you're getting all worked up over nothing. Nobody's going to try anything today. Well, there'll be 300-400 people out there in the street.
1: That's what makes it worse. With a crowd like that, it'd be awful hard to spot anything in time to stop it.
0: But he couldn't get away. He wouldn't have a chance.
1: Oh, we'd probably catch him, all right, but it wouldn't help the senator much.
0: Well, he probably knows that, so he won't try.
1: Kitty, a grudge killer, and that's what this one probably is, never cares much whether he's caught as long as he's able to carry out his grudge first.
0: What grudge? Senator Hooper's never been here before. He doesn't even know anyone here.
1: Somebody knows him.
2: Well, well, well. So this is what law enforcement has finally come to.
1: Hello, Doug.
2: Sitting here in a saloon in the middle of the afternoon, too. Getting all liquored up.
0: You're wrong, Doc. He wouldn't even have a beer.
2: Oh, well, good. I'll have it for him.
0: I'll sit down. I'll bring it over.
2: Thank you, Kitty. Oh, my. Well, you worried, Matt?
1: Wouldn't you be?
2: Well, I don't know. I've never been in this kind of a spot. I just cure them when I can and bury them when I can't.
1: Yeah. And in both cases, you collect your fee.
2: Well, I try to most of the time. Oh, by the way, where's Willie Angel?
1: He's in the back room there with Chester. We walked him around town for a couple of hours trying to spot that gunman, but no luck.
2: Well, maybe he left town.
1: I doubt it, Doc.
2: You figure he's going to show then, huh?
1: Yeah, he'll show somewhere in that crowd. And when he does, he'll have a gun in his hand.

Allegan is a nice little place, not unlike Dowagiac or Niles. But then small towns in Michigan are all pretty much alike. Saturday is a big night in town, of course. The week's farming is done. Sale crops are at market, and Mom, Pop, and the kids get slicked up for the square dance at the Grange Hall or the summer party at Chet's Beach Point Lodge. Winter means potluck dinners at the schoolhouse and breaking out the good food put up earlier in the year, and long, cold months before the red breast of the first robin is seen or the first apple blossom bursts out on the trees. That's about the time of Holland's Tulip Festival, the time when the city people begin to think of going over to Mackinac Island for a few weeks. It's the time of tree toads in the woods and sassafras smell along Route 5. Detroit is at a halfway point, and more than one young man's fancy turns to thoughts of the girl he left in Kalamazoo. That's springtime in Michigan, a state which all the time fulfills the promise of its motto. If you seek a pleasant peninsula, look about you.

0: There comes the cavalry, Mr. Jones.
1: Still no sign of him, Willie?
2: No, sir, Marshal. I've been staring at that crowd from one end to the other, and I just don't see hiding the hair of that fella.
1: Well, keep trying. Stay behind me there toward the back of the porch, huh?
2: Yes, sir.
1: Well, Senator, you can still call this off, you know.
3: I don't imagine they have much use for cowards in Dodge City.
1: It's not a matter of cowardice, Senator. It's just plain common sense.
3: If you were in my place, would you call it off, Marshal?
1: It doesn't matter what I do, Senator.
3: You've answered me. Just tell me what you want me to do now.
1: Well, mainly just don't stand too far toward the front of the porch when you get up to talk. That way you'll be protected from anybody in that crowd on top of the buildings across the street over there.
3: I understand.
1: And I'll be right beside you here. Jess will be on the other side. And if either one of us says drop, you get down real fast.
3: That you can count on.
1: You make sure he does, Chester.
4: Yes, sir. Company!
3: Marshal, I want you to know that I appreciate your position here, your responsibility.
4: And the horse.
3: I have complete confidence.
1: Well, thank you, sir. And good luck, sir.
3: Thank you, Captain. Gentlemen. Officers and troopers of the United States Cavalry, and all of you good people of Dodge City, I intend to try once again this afternoon to make a speech which earlier, you may recall, was rather rudely interrupted. I had announced that I was coming here to discuss problems and take up grievances, so I can only assume that the unknown gentleman this morning must have had a very big grievance. And though I don't entirely approve of his methods, he did one thing I wish all of you would do. He delivered his grievance in person, instead of telling it
5: Mr.
3: to...
5: Mr. Dillon!
1: Willie! Drop it!
0: Why, Willie, ain't he himself?
1: He had a derringer hidden in the front of his shirt.
0: Did you kill him?
1: I don't know. Doc!
0: Yeah?
1: Come on up here, will you?
0: Yes, sir.
3: But why, Marshal? I never saw this man before in my life.
1: I don't know, Senator. Captain, could you use your men to keep the crowd back off the porch?
4: First and second platoon, form the skirmishers. Move your platoon to left.
1: Willie, can you hear me?
2: Hurts, Marshal. Hurts all too bad.
1: Here, Chester, help me carry him inside, huh?
6: Just right there.
1: Now, Willie, why did you do it? What is it you got against the senator?
2: Not senator. Colonel. Colonel Barclay Hooper. Richmond, 65. Rode over us. Cut us to ribbons. Him and his blue devils. Both my brothers. Murdered. Sabered.
1: That was the war, Willie. But that's over. It was over the day General Lee surrendered.
2: Yeah, Lee maybe, but not me. Made him bow down. But not really Angel. I got away from him. I've been a-waiting.
7: Okay, just let me have a look here.
2: Hurts bad. Marshal, my sheep's out there. You gotta feed my sheep.
1: That's all right, Willie. I'll see they're taken care of.
2: They ain't just sheep. They're my friends. Only friends I ever had, except my brothers. And they're dead.
7: He's unconscious.
1: Well, what do you think, Doc?
7: Well, it's about 50-50. It'd maybe be better if he did die. Well, Willie wouldn't last a year in jail.
1: Yeah. Well, Senator, looks like the war's still going on, doesn't it?
3: All this time, just waiting, he said.
1: Yeah. Kind of funny in a way. If he'd killed you 10 or 12 years ago, he'd have been a hero. Out of half the country, anyway. He tries the same thing today, and he's shot down as a criminal. It's something to think about, isn't it, Senator?

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Stars William Conrad as Matt Dillon, U.S. Marshal. Featured in the cast were Parley Bear as Chester, Howard McNear as Doc, and Georgia Ellis as Kitty. George Walsh speaking. 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

0: 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Here's the life of Riley. This episode originally aired Saturday, December 8th, 1945. Its title, Riley Takes Job Promotion Exam.
1: Teal for a beautiful smile, the life of Riley for laughs. Teal, T-E-E-L, Teal, the amazing liquid dentifrice. That's it, T-E-E-L. Teal, the amazing liquid dentifrice, brings you the life of Riley with William Bendix as Riley. Remember, friends, for beautiful smiles, it's T-E-E-L, Teal, and just for laughs, it's R-I-L-E-Y, Riley in the life of Riley. If you're meeting Chester A. Riley tonight for the first time, be prepared for a happy man who goes out of his way to change that condition. It's lunchtime at the California Aircraft Plant, where Riley is employed as a riveter. He usually spends this hour chatting with his co-worker and friendly rival, Jim Gillis. Today, however, Gillis is strangely silent.
2: Hey, Gillis.
3: Yeah?
2: What's that you got there?
3: Oh, this, Riley, is something to which a type like you never comes in contact with. It's a book. And I'm reading it.
2: Don't kid me, Gillis. You ain't reading. I've watched you for the last 5 minutes. You ain't even moved a lip. What's that book about?
3: It's about how to run a big factory. I'm taking that examination next week.
2: What examination?
3: Oh, the big boss, Stevenson's trying out a new system. When a better job opens up, they ain't gonna just promote a guy at ransom. See, everybody who wants takes the exam, and the winner gets the job and a raise.
2: Oh, yeah, I heard about that. Waste of time.
3: That's the trouble with you, Riley. You don't look ahead. You don't try to improve yourself financially.
2: Oh, and financially, I'm sitting pretty. I'm only 3 months behind with my rent. I'm satisfied with what I got.
3: You're satisfied, but is your family satisfied with what they got?
2: You'll bet they're satisfied with me. Why, Peg and me have been married 17 years. We had 2 kids, and she ain't said one word about annulling the marriage.
3: You know, Riley, I made the same mistake you're making. I thought my family respected me, too. And then one day, I heard a lecture on self-analysis. The professor said, go look at yourself. So I went and took a look at myself.
2: Sickening, wasn't it?
3: Very humoresque. Believe me, it woke me up. I'd begun to notice the little things.
2: What little things?
3: Oh, little cracks my family was making. Little digs. You hardly noticed them digs. Keep your ears open, Riley. And you'll find out why your family don't respect you.
2: Well, I know now why they don't respect... I mean, they do respect me. Go ahead, Gillis, study. If you want to be a big shot, that's no skin off my nose.
3: Little skin off of your nose wouldn't hurt.
2: At least I got my nose trained. It keeps out of other people's business.
3: All I said was listen to see if they make them little digs, that's all.
2: I will not listen, Gillis. You're always trying to worry me, always putting ideas into my head. And I don't like it. There's no room in my head for ideas.
4: Oh, Babs, get your father's slippers. I see him coming up the walk.
5: Right away, Mother.
4: My, the poor darling. He looks so tired.
6: Yeah, poor Pop works like a horse.
4: Yes. And Junior, don't you and Babs ever forget he does it for us.
6: Oh, I know, Mom. But soon as I'm old enough, I'm getting a swell job. Then Pop can be a loafer.
4: Junior, the word is retire.
6: Oh, well, that's what I meant. A retired loafer. Oh, I better fold up the paper. Pop likes it nice and neat.
5: Peg, I'm home.
4: Oh, we're in here, dear.
2: Oh, hello, Dumpy.
4: Hello, Riley.
2: Hi, Junior.
6: Hiya, Pop. Hey, your shoelace is untied.
2: Yeah, I know.
4: My, it's time you got some new ones, dear. Oh, those are full of knots.
2: Peg, is that a dig at the way I look?
4: Hmm? Dig? Well, what do you mean, Riley?
2: Just remember, Peg, it ain't a man's feet that count. It's what goes on at his other end.
6: Here, let me tie it for you, Pop, so you won't have to bend.
2: What's the matter? You think I'm getting old? I can tie my own shoelaces. See?
4: Ma, you look funny when your hair falls all over your eyes like that.
2: Oh, so now I look funny. Ugly, maybe.
4: Well, for heaven's sake, Riley, don't be so touchy.
2: Oh, now I'm touchy. Nothing but digs.
7: Oh, Mother, here are the... Oh, hello, Daddy. I didn't see you at first.
2: You didn't see me. I'm sitting right here out in the open. Now I got no personality.
7: What, Daddy?
2: Oh, let it pass. Only when your father comes in the house, Babs, it ain't very nice to act like somebody just went out.
7: Oh, Daddy, you old silly. Here's a big kiss for you. Why, you need a shave.
2: Now I'm a big slob. Peg, the least your children can do is show a little respect for their father.
4: Well, what's gotten into you? Stop acting like an elephant with a sore ear.
2: Now I got elephant's ears. More little digs on me.
4: What are you talking about anyway?
2: Okay, I can take a hint. I ain't neat, I'm old, I'm touchy, I'm ugly, I got no personality, and I got ears like an elephant. Well, why don't you say it? Go ahead, say it.
7: Say what, Daddy?
2: What you've been thinking. If I hadn't married your mother and we didn't have you two kids, you'd never have even let me into this family. Ears like an elephant. I'll remember that. An elephant never forgets.
8: Riley. Oh, Riley.
2: Huh? Who's that?
8: It's me, Riley. Your conscience.
2: Oh. Well, beat it, conscience. You're always pestering me. Like last March when I was filling out my income tax.
8: Yes, I had quite a battle convincing you that you can't list a slot machine as a dependent.
2: Get away from me. I got enough troubles.
8: I know, Riley. You're worried that maybe Gillis was right about your family. They don't respect you.
2: After all I'd done for them.
8: Just what did you ever do for them?
2: I give them anything they want. Only yesterday, Junior asked me for a dime and I gave it to him.
8: Yes. Yes, but you made him give you two nickels for it. And last week, when your poor wife wanted a new hat, she didn't get it.
2: Well, I was broke.
8: That's what you say.
2: No, honest, I was. From the bottom of my feet to the top of my head, I was flat.
8: Then why don't you do something about it? Get a better job.
2: How can I? How?
8: Go back to night school and study for the exam. Unless you'd rather have your family ashamed of you.
2: Oh, I couldn't stand that. I'll go back. I'll study. I'll pass that exam.
8: That's the spirit, Riley.
2: I'll be a big success someday. I'll prove that my wife wasn't throwing away her money when she spent her last $2 for our marriage license.
6: Say, Pop, it's time for night school. You don't want to be late the first time.
2: Oh, no, that's right, Junior. I better go. I don't want to get in wrong with my teacher, Miss Jessup. She's taking charge of the exam at the plant.
4: Oh, how come?
2: Well, the boss wanted a real teacher to handle it, see? So.
6: You think you stand a chance for the job, Pop?
2: I don't know, but I'll study. I'm going to work my head to the bone.
4: Riley, why are you going through all this? Aren't you happy with the job you have now?
2: Well, sure, Peg, but that ain't the point. I want this family to get someplace. I want my daughter, Babs, to be the best-dressed girl in school and get elected to the best fraternity.
6: Pop, sorority.
2: Oh, that's right. I ain't forgotten you either, son. You'll be elected to the best surround.
6: If you can fix that, I'm going to like college.
4: Well, Riley, you're sweet to worry about us. I wish you all the luck in the world.
2: Oh, thanks, Dumplin'. Well, I'm off to climb the tree of knowledge, and I won't be satisfied until I'm hanging from the highest bridge.
9: Let's begin your first session at night school with a very simple type of algebra problem. Come in.
2: Good evening, Miss Jessup. Teacher.
9: Oh, Mr. Riley. Pray tell me, what are you doing here?
2: I come to get educated.
9: I repeat, what are you doing here? Your record last year was unbelievably deplorable.
2: Oh, well, don't worry, teacher. This year it's going to be believable. I got a reason to work hard now. I want to take that test for the new job at my plant.
9: Oh, you are? Mm-hmm. Well, now, that's most commendable. I shall do my very best to help you.
2: Oh, thanks, teacher. I hear that you're in charge of that exam.
9: Yes, that's correct.
2: You're going to mark our papers on the exam, too, I guess, huh?
9: Naturally. Now, take your seat, please.
2: Oh, yes. By the way, teacher, I have a little something for you. Here. I hope you can use a pair of nylons.
9: Nylons? Oh, thank you, Mr. Riley. Mr. Riley, I trust this gift has no bearing on the exam. You know that I would never allow myself to be influenced.
2: Oh, no, teacher. You got me wrong. I'm giving you these nylons because you're so lovable.
9: Oh, well, in that case, I see no reason why I shouldn't accept your little gift. Mr. Riley, there seems to be only one stocking here.
2: You get the other one after I pass the exam.
1: Teal has just brought you the first act of The Life of Riley, and we'll be back with night school student Riley in just a moment. Meanwhile, this is Ken Carpenter. You know, people used to be real shocked when we told them they were grinding cavities into their own teeth. Grinding in ugly cavities at the gum line by the daily use of toothpastes and powders containing harsh abrasives. But now millions of people use Teal to avoid such damage. Millions of people know that Teal cleans teeth without abrasives. They realize the tremendous importance of that fact to the beauty and well-being of their teeth. But do you realize that importance? Do you know that out of every 10 adults, 8 have receding gums? And that when gums recede, softer parts of your teeth are exposed, 25 times softer than tooth enamel? Yes, it's a fact. And those softer parts are easily damaged by daily brushings with toothpaste or powder containing harsh abrasives. The chances are 8 in 10, you're risking ground-in gum-line cavities right now, unless the dentifrice you use contains no such abrasives. Well, Teal alone, of all leading dentifrices, contains no abrasives. 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The Teal way takes one extra minute a week to make teeth look their sparkling best safely. Just follow the easy directions on the package. Everybody loves the tangy flavor of Teal, its refreshing aftertaste. Insist on T-E-E-L, Teal, the safe liquid dentifrice. And now back to The Life of Riley with William Bendix as Riley. Well, Riley's been going to night school to prepare for the important exam that's being given at the plant where he works. The worker making the best mark gets promoted to a better job with a raise in pay. Now, the time has come, and poor, scared Riley is walking to the examination room, where he's stopped by a shifty-eyed man named Benny.
10: Riley, just a minute.
2: Oh, hello, Benny. Benny, is that the room where they give the exam?
10: Yeah. You taking it, Riley?
2: Yeah. Yeah, I gotta go in now.
10: Hey, listen, Riley. Want a tip on today's winners?
2: Well, you know I never bet on horses, Benny. I gotta go inside now.
10: Oh, you got me wrong, Riley. I'm branching out. Instead of the ponies, I'm in the educational racket. Now, I got here...
2: No, I gotta go, Benny. I'm almost late.
10: Better late than helpless, chum. Listen, you're taking the exam to win, ain't you? Natch. So I can put you onto a good thing. Straight from the feed box. I got here all the winning answers. Right here on this little cheat sheet.
2: What? Well, Benny, how did you get the answers?
10: Oh, I know my way around. Same as at the track. Now, with these here answers, you'll win by 10 lengths. Slip me $2 and it's yours.
2: But it ain't honest.
10: What do you mean it ain't honest? I take an oath these are the correct answers. Come on, Riley, slip me a deuce. This is a sure thing.
2: No, I ain't no cheater. Anyhow, I ain't got no dough.
10: I hate to see a lovely character like you get left at the post. Well, I'll tell you what I'll do. I'm putting these answers here in your pocket, see?
2: No, I don't want it. Take it back.
10: It's in your pocket. Why make a fuss? If you don't use it, you owe me nothing. If you do and it pays off, I'll see you around for my cut. So long, chum. Keep your nose out in front and ride to win.
2: No, Benny, come here. Take it back. Benny, I don't want it now.
11: Who's making all this noise? Oh, it's you, Mr. Riley. If you're not inside in 10 seconds, I won't permit you to take the exam.
2: Oh, wait, Miss Jessup, please. I've been training for this race. You can't scratch me now.

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1: 2 minutes. 4 answers to go. Oh, gee, these are tough. I'll never make it. There's only one way I can get these answers and win.
2: Riley.
1: Listen, Conscience, beat it, will you?
2: Riley, don't touch that cheat sheet.
1: I ain't touching it.
2: You're pulling it out of your pocket. Put it back.
1: I can't. It won't let go.
2: Riley, don't look at it.
1: Just one little peek. It's not for me. It's for my wife and kids.
2: They'd rather have you lose than cheat.
1: Well, they won't know. Unless you shoot your big mouth off. I gotta be a success. That new job means more money.
2: How can you spend money you get by cheating?
1: I'll force myself.
2: Think of your family. They'll hate you if they find out.
1: You're right. You're right. I mustn't do it. I won't cheat.
2: Throw that sheet away.
1: Yeah. Yeah, look, I'm throwing it away.
0: Mr. Riley, what's that you just took out of your pocket?
1: My hand.
0: And what is in your hand?
1: Five fingers. A thumb, a pinky, and a few middle fingers.
0: Let me see that paper you took out of your pocket.
1: Wait, I'll read it to you.
0: Never mind, I'll read it myself, thank you.
1: Here, Miss Jessup.
0: Oh, I was afraid of this. Mr. Riley, I never thought you'd stoop low enough to cheat.
1: No. No, I didn't cheat. I took it out to throw it away, Miss Jessup, honest.
0: Mr. Riley, hand in your examination paper.
1: Yes, teacher.
0: Now you can go. I shall report your disgraceful conduct to your employer, Mr. Stevenson.
1: But I didn't cheat.
0: Please, leave this room.
1: Okay, I'll go. I just want to say one thing. You're accusing me of being a cheat. But I say like Captain John Smith said to Pocahontas before she chopped his head off. You're hanging an innocent man.

0: Hello, Dumplin'.
1: Hello, Daddy.
2: How did the exam go this morning, dear?
0: It went.
2: Well, that's fine. I'll bet you can't wait for the results.
0: I can wait.
2: Oh, is that you, Junior?
3: Yeah, it's me.
2: Why, Junior, dear, you've got a black eye.
1: Oh, gee, what a shiner.
0: Junior, how many times have I told you not to go around fighting? Who was it?
3: Shorty Gillis. But I had to do it.
0: You got no business.
3: I did it for you, Pop.
0: I can fight Shorty myself. What do you mean you did it for me?
3: Well, he called you a name. He said you were a cheater.
0: Forget it, Junior. Go wash your face. Go.
2: Just a minute, Junior. He called your father a cheat?
3: Yeah. He said that...
0: Okay, Junior, that's enough. Peg, I guess I might as well tell you myself.
1: Well, what happened, Daddy?
0: Well, at the exam this morning, Miss Jessup accused me of cheating.
2: Cheating? Yeah. Why, that's ridiculous. What made her do that?
0: I don't know. Just because she found the answers in my hand.
1: Oh, Daddy.
0: But it was an accident. I just happened to pick it up.
1: But where did it come from, Daddy?
0: Well, my pocket.
1: Oh, your pocket?
0: But I wasn't cheating, honest. I swear, I was going to throw it away. You see...
2: Riley, if you say you didn't cheat, that's good enough for us. We believe you.
1: Of course we do.
3: Your word's good enough for us, even if you did it.
0: Gee, you're a wonderful family. I don't deserve such a wonderful family.
2: Oh, now, dear, don't talk like that.
0: Well, it's true. I disgraced you. The whole neighborhood will know from Gillis, that scandal mongrel. And not only that, my boss will probably fire me for this.
2: Well, I don't care. The main thing is you didn't do it. Now, come on, dear. Eat your supper. You'll feel better.
0: No, Peg, I ain't got no appetite. I'm going outside and blow my brains out.
1: Riley!
0: Oh, no, just with some fresh air.

0: Ho there, Riley.
1: Huh? Who's that?
0: It is I, Digby O'Dell, the friendly undertaker.
1: Oh, hello, Digger.
0: You're looking fine, Riley. Very natural.
1: Well, maybe so, but that ain't the way I feel. Tell me, Digger, were you ever in a tight spot where you didn't know which way to turn? Sort of all boxed in?
0: Not I personally, but I know what you mean. And what's troubling you, Riley?
1: Well, I don't feel like talking about it, Digger.
0: Oh, you know me, Riley. I'm your friend. If you're trying to hide something, I'll be glad to cover you up.

0: Round is better, believe me.
1: The worst of it is, this exam was run by the plant, and now my boss will probably fire me.
0: Oh, my word, I just saw your boss a few moments ago, going into your house with Miss Jessup.
1: My house? They come to fire me. I know it. I gotta get home. I need that job. If I have to, I'll get down on my knees and beg for it.
0: No, Riley, be a man. Beat him to the punch. Resign before he fires you.
1: You're right, Bigger. I got my pride.
0: Speak right out. Tell him you don't have to take his guff, even if he is the kingpin.
1: Kingpin.
0: And head of the plant.
1: And head of the plant. That's just what I'll say. And someday he'll be sorry. He'll beg me to come back.
0: That's right. So just be patient, like I am. In my profession, we have a saying. Everyone comes to him who waits. Cheerio.
2: I'm sure Riley will be home in a few minutes, Mr. Stevenson, if you don't mind waiting.
3: Why, not at all, Mrs. Riley.
4: I imagine the incident this morning upset him considerably.
2: Oh, my, yes, Miss Jessup. He was afraid he's going to be fired.
3: Well, that's just like Riley, imagining the worst. Well, he's got nothing to worry about on that score.
2: Oh, Riley, I'm so glad you're home. Mr. Stevenson's here to
5: talk. I see him.
3: Yes, Riley, how are you tonight?
5: Oh, do the talking around here, Stevenson. I resign. You can keep your measly job. I wouldn't work for you if you paid me.
2: What? Riley, what are you saying?
3: Now, hold on a minute,
5: I don't Riley. Have to take no guff from you, even if you are the king pinhead of the plant.
2: Riley, will you be quiet?
5: No, Peg, I got my pride.
4: Just a moment, Mr. Riley.
1: Yes, teacher.
4: If you'd allow Mr. Stevenson to get a word in, you'd learn that he's not here to fire you.
1: Wait a minute. You mean I'm not fired?
2: Why, of course not. You've still got your job.
3: Yes, Riley. And you can have it for life.
5: What a revolting development this is.
4: We realize that you had an opportunity to cheat this morning, but we know now that you didn't. I'm proud of you, Mr. Riley.
1: Well, so am I. But how did you find out that I didn't cheat?
4: Well, that sheet I caught you with had all the right answers. Yet when I read your paper, I discovered that you were the only one who had every answer wrong.
1: All of them?
4: Every single one.
1: Every answer wrong? Ain't that marvelous? It just goes to show, it pays to be ignorant.

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1: Oh, my, you look happy stretched out there in the couch, dear.
2: Yep, Dumplin'. Yeah.
3: Boy, the bang I got is when Miss Jessup apologized to Pop for saying he cheated.
2: Big men are always attacked, son. Remember that.
1: Well, now you can hardly blame Miss Jessup. After all, the evidence looked pretty bad against you, Riley.
2: Sure it did. But where I was smart wasn't answering every question wrong. If I hadn't have done that, the teacher would have never gotten the right dope. Good night, folks.
0: Procter & Gamble, makers of Teal, the amazing liquor.

0: of Dentifrice invites you to be their guest next week to hear the life of Riley with William Bendix as Riley. 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
4: 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It's time once again for another comedy episode of Our Miss Brooks under the direction of Al Lewis. Well, this is National Pickle Week. And among others who celebrated the occasion was our Miss Brooks, who teaches English at Madison High School.
5: I celebrated National Pickle Week, all right, by getting myself into the prettiest pickle you've ever seen. It all started innocently enough when my landlady and I sat down to breakfast last Thursday morning.
6: There's your cereal, Connie. Now tell me, dear, have you made any plans for your vacation next month?
5: Nothing definite, Mrs. Davis.
6: Perhaps it's just as well not to plan too far in advance. Who knows what summer may bring? You might even elope. Have you ever thought of that, Connie?
5: Many times, Mrs. Davis. I'd do it in a minute, too. If it weren't for a stubborn little streak in me, which keeps insisting that it's no fun to elope by yourself.
6: Oh, I didn't mean by yourself, Connie. What's wrong with Mr. Boynton?
5: For submitting the outstanding question of the week, we are sending Mrs. Margaret Davis a lifetime supply of Dutch boy paint. I wish I knew what was wrong with Mr. Boynton. All he talks about lately is his impending vacation in South America.
6: South America? What a wonderful idea. And it simplifies everything.
5: It does?
6: Of course. If Mr. Boynton is going to South America, that's where you have to go.
5: The thought has occurred to me, Mrs. Davis, but there's one thing that stands in the way. Transportation.
6: Transportation?
5: Yes, one of my water wings has a blowout.
6: Don't be discouraged by your present financial state, Connie. I'll go make some tea and read your tea leaves in a little while. Maybe there'll be some good news in your cup. Why, at this very moment, Lady Luck may be camping on your doorstep.
5: Well, don't sit there, lady. Come on in.
7: Greetings, most gracious and scintillating educator.
5: Thank you, most generous and observant pupil. Sit down, Walter, and have some toast and jelly.
7: Oh, thanks.
5: What kind of a plant is that you're holding?
7: It's a rare black orchid, Miss Brooks. Here,
5: An orchid. Must have cost you quite a bit of money, Walter.
7: Pish, tush. The blossom cost me nothing. Besides, this is no time to concern ourselves with petty monetary considerations. I'm going to be rich, Miss Brooks. Wealthy beyond all dreams of avarice. The fabulous treasures of the universe are within my grasp.
5: Say, buddy, could you spare a round-trip ticket to South America?
7: No, I'm serious, Miss Brooks. I've discovered uranium.
5: Uranium? Where?
7: On my shoe.
5: Who's your boot black?
7: It's no joke, Miss Brooks. I made the discovery in the chem lab. We got a brand new Geiger counter, and it's... By the way, have you ever used a Geiger counter?
5: I haven't had to, Walter. Very few of my pupils are named Geiger.
7: No. I'm afraid you don't understand. A Geiger counter is an instrument that measures the number and intensity of emanations from radioactive substances.
5: Sounds terribly talented. But how did you get mixed up with it?
7: Well, I climbed on a desk to fix a light bulb, and my shoe got near the Geiger counter. You should have heard it. It almost blew its top. That means uranium's on my shoe. Now, the way I figure it, all I've got to do is retrace my steps of the past few days.
5: Wouldn't it be easier to just start mining your shoe?
7: Please, Miss Brooks. No, you got to help me. You see, the counter is school property and can't be removed from the building without Mr. Conklin's permission. But if a teacher were to ask
5: him... Oh, not me, Walter. I'd like to assist you in this project, but now is the wrong time. Tuesday, I knocked a bowl of soup into his lap in the cafeteria, and last week I dropped a typewriter on his foot.
7: Oh.
5: Say, it's almost 8:15. I better park this orchid in the icebox and get ready to leave. Have a glass of milk, Walter. I'll just be a minute.
7: Okay, Miss Brooks.
6: Oh, it's you, Connie. The tea is almost ready.
5: I'm afraid I won't have time for the reading, Mrs. Davis. I just want to put this in the icebox.
6: My, what a lovely stalk of asparagus.
5: Don't let Walter Denton hear you say that. This happens to be a black orchid.
6: Oh, but you shouldn't put that in the icebox, Connie. It won't do anybody any good there. Why don't you take it down to school with you and give it to Mr. Conklin?
5: Mr. Conklin?
6: Yes. You told me yourself you've been naughty lately. Maybe this little gift would make up for your recent habit of dropping things on him.
5: Say, it might at that. Although I wouldn't want Walter to find out that I gave away his present.
6: Walter wouldn't mind. Besides, he won't know anything about it. I'll just put the flower into this box that the clean laundry came in, tie it with this red ribbon, and presto, you've got a peace offering for your principal.
5: Thanks, Mrs. Davis. I'm sure nothing could make him happier unless I was tied up in the box.
7: Gosh, Miss Brooks, I wish you'd reconsider my proposition about that Geiger counter. If you'll just get us permission to use it, I'll make you a 50-50 partner in whatever we find.
5: It's a more than liberal offer, Walter, but I'm afraid I can't take advantage of it. Right now, I'm trying to figure a good method of stowing away to South America.
7: Well, all right, Miss Brooks, but I hate the thought of passing up a possible bonus of $10,000 offered for discoveries of uranium.
5: I know, Walter, and I can't say that it's altogether impossible, but as far as the immediate future's concerned, did you say $10,000?
7: That's right. And if it's a big field, we might even get 10 times that much.
5: Open the throttle, Casey, and point me at Mr. Conklin's office.
8: I finished straightening up your office, Daddy.
9: Thanks, Harriet. Run along, child.
8: Isn't there anything else I can do?
9: You can leave me alone. Now get to your first class.
8: Daddy, you're irritated this morning.
9: Harriet, you're another Ellery Queen. It so happens that some vandal broke into my garden, trampled my flower beds, and stole a rare black orchid.
8: I didn't know that.
9: I just found out about it myself. I've been nursing that plant along for 7 years. I was planning to give that orchid to your dear mother. It's her birthday today, you know.
8: Yes, I know.
9: Now I'll probably have to buy a present for the old... It's a hard gift. If I ever get my hands on the scoundrel who... Enter.
5: Good morning, Mr. Conklin.
9: Oh, it's you.
8: Hi, Miss Brooks.
5: Hello, Harriet.
8: I was just leaving the office, Miss Brooks. Try and cheer Daddy up a bit, will you? He's rather low this morning. I'll see you at lunch, Daddy. Bye.
9: Goodbye.
5: Well, Mr. Conklin, isn't this a bright and cheerful morning?
9: Be brief, Miss Brooks. What brings you to my office?
5: I just came in to leave this little gift.
9: Gift?
5: Yes, sir. May I put it on your desk?
9: If you think you can do so without knocking the typewriter off on my foot again. What else?
5: Mr. Conklin, I should like your permission to borrow the Geiger counter from the chem lab.
9: Geiger counter?
5: I believe that's what it's called. It's used to indicate the presence of uranium.
9: Miss Brooks, are you planning to pelt me with an A-bomb?
5: Certainly not, Mr. Conklin. I couldn't even lift an A-bomb. But I've heard that there's quite a reward for discovering new uranium deposits, and I thought maybe
9: kindly leave the premises.
5: But, Mr. Conklin, I
9: am in no mood to discuss this nonsensical project at this moment. I've had a most difficult morning. Nay, a shocking morning.
5: What happened, Mr. Conklin?
9: I don't know how versed you are in things botanical, Miss Brooks.
5: Oh, I'm pretty versed.
9: Several years ago, I purchased a rare plant. For the first few years, it failed to bloom. I tried everything. Finally, I ceased to rely on the hit-or-miss methods of plant propagation employed by a bunch of buzzing bees, and I pollinated that plant personally. Realize what that entailed?
5: Of course, you had to smear your feet with honey and jump from petal to petal.
9: No, Miss Brooks. But there are other back-breaking procedures which I pursued faithfully for 7 long years, until finally my efforts bore fruit.
5: You became the father of a lemon tree.
9: Wrong again. An orchid plant. A black orchid plant. Just yesterday, it started to bloom, and I said to myself, "You're a lucky man, Osgood. Tomorrow this lovely flower will blossom just in time for your wife Martha's birthday." And then do you know what happened this morning?
5: Yes. I mean, no.
9: Some vandal stole it.
7: Well, I guess I better be running along.
9: Miss Brooks, where are you taking that box? I thought you said it was a gift.
5: Oh, it is a gift, Mr. Conklin, but not for you. That is, not actually. It's for Mrs. Conklin. Her birthday, you know. Just a little remembrance.
9: Well, you can leave it here. I'll take it to her after school. I'd like to see what it is before I...
5: Oh, no. I'd rather you didn't see it, Mr. Conklin. That is, well, it's underwear.
9: That's all right. We share a dresser, you know. Now, put it down and get to your classroom.
5: But, Mr.
9: Dismiss! one thing before you go. If you should happen to hear any of the students, or faculty for that matter, discussing a black orchid, would you please make a confidential note of the party's name?
5: Confidential? I won't even read it to myself.
4: 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Now, tests published in authoritative dental literature show that when teeth are brushed right after eating, Colgate Dental Cream stops tooth decay best. 2 years research at 5 leading universities, hundreds of case histories, shows that when used as directed, Colgate Dental Cream stops tooth decay best. Yes, exhaustive tests show the Colgate way best to prevent decay. Better than any other home method of oral hygiene known today. Based on both clinical and X-ray examinations, the Colgate way stopped more decay for more people than ever before reported in all dentifrice history. Even more important, there were no new cavities whatever for more than 1 out of 3 who used Colgate dental cream as directed. Think of it. Not even 1 new cavity in 2 full years. No other dentifrice, paste or powder, ammoniated or not. No other dentifrice has proof of such results. The best results ever reported for a dentifrice of any type.
10: So always use Colgate to clean your breath while you clean your teeth. And remember, when you follow the Colgate way,
4: Colgate Dental Cream stops tooth decay best.
5: my morning classes passed without any undue noise from the principal's office, so I assumed that Mr. Conklin hadn't found time to open the box containing his own black orchid, so thoughtfully provided for me by Walter Denton. When lunch period arrived, I hurried to the biology laboratory to let Mr. Boynton in on the ground floor of my predicament. Busy, Mr. Boynton?
11: Not at all, Miss Brooks. Come on in.
5: Before we go to lunch, there's something I'd like to talk to you about. It's really silly, I guess, but I was rather embarrassed this morning.
11: Embarrassed?
5: It all started when Walter Denton came to pick me up and told me some ridiculous story about finding uranium on his shoes.
11: Oh, that isn't completely ridiculous, Miss Brooks. As a matter of fact, it was more or less confirmed in the chem lab by the reaction of the Geiger counter.
5: You mean that Walter did actually step into uranium?
11: Well, not necessarily. It could be some similar radioactive substance. You realize, of course, that the Geiger counter is an extremely sensitive instrument. It'll even pick up emanations from your radium dial wristwatch.
5: All the way from Fisher's pawn shop?
11: It's a wonderful invention. And while Walter's shoe may not necessarily indicate the presence of any large field nearby, it's still a rather provocative incident.
5: I'll say it is. Half of $10,000 is very provocative. If one were to discover some uranium, one would never miss the money it cost for a summer vacation, would one?
11: Well, I should think not.
5: I'm going to South America myself.
11: South America? Well, that's funny. I'm going to spend my vacation down there.
5: You too? What a coincidence. When are you leaving?
11: The day school ends, June 23rd.
5: You too? What boat are you taking?
11: The SS Brazil.
5: You too? What cabin will you be? Oh, no, I... I just meant that if we're going to be in Brazil at the same time, it ought to make it very pleasant for both of us. They say the nights down there are very conducive to romance.
11: Yes, I've heard something to that effect.
5: In fact, on most June nights in Brazil, the stars seem to be so low in the sky that you can reach out and touch each other.
11: Please, Miss Brooks, I... I don't like to change the subject, but...
5: Not much you don't. That's all right, Mr. Boynton. Brazil can wait. What is it you wanted to say?
11: Well, I'd like to show you just how the Geiger counter reacts. Mr. Keller has a tiny sample of uranium in the chem lab. It's usually under lock and key, though, and...
7: Hi, Miss Brooks. Mr. Boynton.
11: Oh, hello, Walter.
7: I just dropped by to take another look at the Geiger counter. Did you tell Mr. Boynton about the swell black orchid I gave you, Miss Brooks?
5: I was just about to. Walter gave me a fine black orchid this morning, Mr. Boynton.
11: A black orchid? Say, they're mighty rare. Must have been cultivated for about 7 years. Most likely in a hothouse.
5: This one is hotter than that. Walter, I don't usually give away presents, but I think you ought to know that in trying to get on Mr. Conklin's good side, I gave him the black orchid.
7: You gave Mr. Conklin the... I better get a glass of milk. I don't feel so good.
5: Just a minute, young man. Why did you steal that flower from Mr. Conklin's garden?
7: Well, it wasn't really stealing. I was only getting even. Every time Mr. Conklin passes our house, he strolls through the gate and gloms a rose for himself.
5: Well, rose glomming isn't orchid glomming. Besides, why did you have to make me the fence?
11: The fence?
5: Receiver of stolen goods. I've been reading a lot of Chaucer lately.
7: I'm sorry about the whole thing, Miss Brooks. But tell me, what did Mr. Conklin say when he saw his own orchid?
5: Luckily for both of us, he hasn't opened the box yet.
11: Well, then maybe if someone could get into his office...
5: You too? That's just what I was thinking.
7: You too? I just saw Harriet in the hall. Of course, she doesn't know about what I did, but she told me your dad went shopping.
5: Then maybe we can remove the plant before he comes back.
7: Exactly. And I've got a scheme that'll make it impossible for old Marblehead, Mr. Conklin, to incriminate any of us. Are you with me?
5: What's the layout, Louie?
7: Oh, I snipped the orchid off at the bottom. It's still got a long stem, see? Now, as soon as it gets dark, we can sneak back into his garden, stick the stem in the ground, and when he sees it tomorrow, he'll think something was wrong with his eyes this morning. And then when he snips it off, he won't know it has no roots.
5: Walter, you're a genius.
11: But Mr. Conklin's bound to find out it has no roots when another orchid fails to grow.
5: Maybe so, but in 7 years, we can cook up a dilly of an alibi.
11: I'll keep a watch here at the door, Miss Brooks.
5: All right, Mr. Boynton. Now hurry, Walter. We've got to get that box off Mr. Conklin's desk before he gets back.
7: Okay, Miss Brooks. There, I've got it.
11: He's coming down the hall.
5: We better get out of here.
11: It's too late. He'll see us. Quick, get rid of the box.
7: What box?
5: The one you're holding, Walter.
7: Oh, here, you hold this, Mr. Boynton.
11: All right. I don't want this. Here, Miss Brooks, here's a nice orchid for you.
5: For me? How sweet of you, Miss. What am I saying? Here, you take this, Walter.
7: I'm allergic. Keep it.
11: Quick, Miss Brooks. Toss it out the window.
5: The window? Where is it? Oh, right here. Open, thank goodness. There you go.
12: Hello, what's everybody doing in my... Miss Brooks, may I inquire what it was you just threw out of my window?
5: Who, me?
12: That is your name, isn't it, Brooks? Or do you shot put under a nom de plume?
5: Well, I do remember tossing something out, but it was just a little bug.
12: A bug?
7: Yes, sir. That's just what it was, Mr. Conklin. A bug. We all saw it, didn't we, Mr. Boynton?
11: Oh, yes, it was a bug, Mr. Conklin.
12: In my office? What sort of a bug was it?
5: A beetle.
11: A boll weevil.
7: A louse.
5: The three of them were building a nest.
12: A nest?
5: Well, a hutch or whatever it is they live in.
11: Boll weevil live in cotton bowls.
5: You must get awfully tired of watching football games, don't you?
7: I'm tired of watching football games. I've never heard anything so...
12: What's going on here? What are you three doing in my office?
5: Well, sir, we just came in to wish your wife a happy birthday.
12: You came in to wish my wife a happy birthday?
7: Yes, sir. Happy birthday to her. Happy birthday.
12: Quiet!
5: Look, Conklin, I might as well tell the truth. I wanted to give Mrs. Conklin her present myself. That's why we entered your office, but then when I heard you coming, I became nervous and tossed it out the window.
12: Oh, well, that's easily remedied. We'll just reach out and pick it up. Now, but if there's nothing in it but underwear,
5: Please, not in front of Mr. Boynton. You see, that was a little fib, too, Mr. Conklin. It isn't underwear. It's something for the house. You see, I wanted you to be surprised, too.
7: That's right. That's what Miss Brooks told us.
11: Yes, sir. She wants you to be surprised, too.
12: Well, that's different. Something for the house, eh? Mrs. Conklin's been talking about new curtains for the dinette. Could this be curtains?
5: It could be for us. Please, Mr. Conklin, if you'll just hand it over, I'll be eternally in your debt.
12: You are now. But if it pleases you to surprise us, then take it. But whatever you do, don't come over too early. I'm not going to give Mrs. Conklin my gift until after dinner.
5: Oh, that's perfect. You'll be good and busy inside. That is, goodbye now.
8: Cafeteria's about to close, Daddy. Aren't you going to have lunch?
12: I had a bite downtown, Harriet, when I bought your mother her birthday present.
8: Oh, what did you get her, Daddy?
12: A radium dial table model clock so she can see what time of night it is without waking me. I took it home before I returned to school. $15 I paid for that clock. She'd better like it.
8: I hope you hid it someplace where she won't find it in advance. You know how inquisitive Mother is about her presents.
12: I'm well aware of your mother's little idiosyncrasy, Harriet. I hid it all right. I buried it in the little sunken toolbox out in our garden. This is one present nobody could find without a Geiger counter.
5: Get off that driveway, Walter. Here's the gate to the backyard.
11: Now, show us about where you got the orchid, Walter, and I'll dig a little hole for it and put it back.
7: All right, you are, Mr. Boynton. It's over this way. Bring the box.
5: What's that box you're carrying, Walter?
7: This? Oh, this is the Geiger counter. I figured if we get away with this flower deal, we can get away with borrowing the counter for one evening.
5: Oh, great. Now I'm the co-owner of a hot Geiger counter. I wonder how Tehachapi is in the summertime.
7: Oh, don't worry, Miss Brooks. We'll be through with this job in a jiffy, and then we can do a little prospecting. Oh, stop right here, Mr. Boynton. I think this is pretty close to where I got the flower.
11: All right, Walter.
5: Please, Mr. Boynton, there's nothing to get so excited about.
11: That wasn't me.
5: No?
7: It's a Geiger counter. This is where I must have stepped. Miss Brooks, we're rich!
5: South America, take me away. Mr. Boynton, dig some more.
7: I'll put the counter over here now, so we'll be quiet. We don't want to disturb anybody.
11: Wait a minute. I've uncovered some sort of a toolbox. What's this package in it?
5: Listen. It's ticking.
7: Ticking? It must be a time bomb.
11: A time bomb? But who would want to blow up Mr. Conklin?
5: Who wouldn't? I mean, if there's uranium around here, this bomb could have been planted by someone who didn't want any of us to get it.
7: That's right. Or it could have been placed by some crackpot who wants to see our civilization survive.
11: Listen, it's ticking louder.
5: Quick, give it to me. Here's a full watering can. This should stop it. There, it stopped.
7: You've done it, Miss Brooks.
11: Oh, you certainly have, Miss Brooks.
12: I don't know what it is she's done, but I'll bet I'm against it.
7: Mr. Conklin, oh, this is one time you won't be mad at us. Miss Brooks just stopped the ticking.
11: Well, she certainly did, sir. She threw the whole box right into the watering can. You see, it isn't making a sound.
12: Indeed, it isn't. But then, after they're submerged in water for a while, very few $15 table model clocks are capable of making any sound!
13: $15 table clock?
12: Yes, Miss Brooks? Contained in this soggy, gift-wrapped box is my wife's birthday present. Well, is there any message you'd like to convey?
5: All together, gang.

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0: And now, once again, here is our Miss Brooks.
1: Well, when we showed Mr. Conklin that his black orchid was still intact, and I promised to reimburse him for the ruined clock, he calmed down a bit, and his complexion returned to its normal color, purple. After he had dismissed us, I slunk back to my room and fell into a nice, peaceful stupor, slumber. However, I awoke in the morning with a very disquieting thought. The fact remained that somewhere, somehow, Walter Denton had stepped in uranium. Mr. Keller, the chemistry teacher, had verified that. So when Walter arrived to pick me up, I hastened to reaffirm our partnership. We are still partners, aren't we, Walter?
2: Oh, you bet, Miss Brooks. Mr. Conklin didn't see the Geiger counter at all.
1: Good. Now, today, let's get a hold of a sample of uranium so we'll know what we're looking for. Hmm?
2: And first, you'll have to give me $5, Miss Brooks.
1: $5?
2: We're partners, aren't we? You put in $5 and I'll put in $5. Mr. Keller just called to tell me that's what a sample costs.
1: Well, why should we have to buy it? Couldn't we borrow it?
2: Hey, look, Miss Brooks, remember I told you how I got up on the table in school to fix the light bulb?
1: Yes, but what has that got to do with the uranium sample in the chem lab?
2: That's the uranium I stepped in.
1: What?
2: Sure. That's why we got to put in $5 each to buy the school a new sample.
1: Now I've got to go to South America, if only to send you a tsetse fly.
0: Next week, tune in to another Our Miss Brooks show brought to you by Luster Cream Bamboo for soft, glamorous, caressable hair and Colgate Dental Cream to clean your breath while you clean your teeth and help stop tooth decay. Our Miss Brooks, starring Eve Arden, is produced by Larry Burns, written by Al Lewis, Lester White, and Joe Quillen, with the music of Wilbur Hatch under the direction of Maurice Carlton. Mr. Boynton is played by Jeff Chandler, Mr. Conklin by Gail Gordon. Others in tonight's cast were Jane Morgan, Dick Crenna, and Gloria McMillan. 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

Yes, it's the Abbott and Costello Show, produced and transcribed in Hollywood tonight for your listening pleasure with Susan Miller and Matty Malnick's orchestra. So, hold on to your chairs, folks, for here they are, Bud Abbott.

0: all right. Stop all that yelling. Where did you get that new car in the parking lot?
1: Oh, I bought it from an old lady in Pasadena. I gave her $500 and a bonus.
0: You had to give the old lady a bonus?
1: Yeah.
0: What was it?
1: An old man.
0: An old... Talk sense, will you, Lou? Say, by the way, why is your Uncle Mike going over to that water cooler so much?
1: He drank a gallon of water. Habit. I never saw a man as thirsty as Uncle Mike. He drinks about 10 gallons of water a day. Then at night he goes into the living room, sits down in his favorite rocking chair.
0: And then what does he do?
1: He just sits there and rocks and sloshes.
0: Well, maybe it's because your Uncle Mike sailed on the ocean for so many years. He sailed all around the world, didn't he?
1: Oh, yes, indeed, yes. He got a lot of souvenirs, too, Abbott.
0: He did?
1: He's got a diamond from South Africa, a jade necklace from China, a whale bone sword from Alaska, and a hula skirt from Hawaii.
0: Wait a minute. Where did he get that shrunken head?
1: That's the barber's fault. He keeps putting those darn hot towels on him.
0: Costello, I think you're an idiot.
1: I beg your pardon?
0: I say I think you're an idiot.
1: You can't say that about me, Abbott. My family dates back to the Pilgrims. We're all blue bloods.
0: Who cares about ancestors or heredity? I wouldn't care if my grandfather was a baboon.
1: No, but it would make a lot of difference to your grandmother.
0: Now, don't get smart, Costello, or I'll have to slap you down.
1: Oh, yeah?
0: Yeah.
1: I'm just tough as you are, maybe tougher. I'm so tough I could take Joe Louis apart and see what makes him tick. I could take Jack Dempsey apart, too. Any champion your name I can handle.
0: How about the swimming champ, Esther Williams? Could you take her apart?
1: Look, Abbott, anything put together that good don't need tinkering with.